0: I find it shameful. At the moment, I get the feeling FIFA is out there only to make a profit. UEFA, which represents 55 member nations, has called an emergency meeting threatening to boycott the World Cup. In a statement, it said FIFA cannot continue to use our sport to enrich themselves and their friends. CONCACAF, Canada Soccer's governing body, said it was deeply concerned about a lack of consultation. Jamie Strachan, CBC News, Toronto.
1: Ottawa will spend $1.6 billion to upgrade Via Rail's aging fleet of locomotives.
2: These new Via Rail locomotives will strengthen service on long-distance, rural, and remote routes.
1: Transport Minister Stephen MacKinnon says 45 new engines will be on the rails by 2031. MacKinnon is also announcing more than $350 million to build an assembly plant and maintenance facility in Montreal. That project is expected to create 1,200 jobs. After years of progress, Canada's HIV infection rates are rising again, and new data shows the problem exists across the country. As Lauren Pelly tells us, some people are blaming governments for taking their eyes off the ball.
3: I am very worried about what's coming our way.
4: Dr. Julio Montana is the executive director for the BC Centre for Excellence in HIV/AIDS. He says his team in Vancouver is seeing new HIV cases every single week, and there's a similar trend across Canada. The latest federal numbers show a nearly 23% spike in 2024 from 2 years earlier.
3: So what we're seeing is a resurgence of HIV, both new infections and AIDS, which was, until 2 or 3 years ago, persistently declining.
4: Jody Jollimore, executive director of the Canadian AIDS Treatment Information Exchange, pins the blame on stagnant federal funding.
5: There were no significant investments in the response. There were no sweeping policy changes.
4: In 2016, Canada committed to the goal of having 95% of those living with HIV formally diagnosed, but still hasn't hit that target. Lauren Pelly, CBC News, Toronto.
1: 20-year-old Macklin Celebrini will soon become the highest-paid pro hockey player. The North Vancouver native has signed an extension with the San Jose Sharks worth over $90 million U.S. dollars. It's the richest deal in NHL history. Celebrini was the leading goal scorer for Canadian men's hockey at this year's Olympics. The deal keeps him with the Sharks until 2032. And that is The World This Hour. For CBC News, I'm Gina Louise Phillips. Thanks for listening.
6: Now the Environment Canada weather forecast for southwestern Ontario. Clear skies tonight with some localized fog patches in some areas overnight. We'll see moderate winds and lows around 13 degrees. Sunny skies tomorrow afternoon with highs around 27 degrees. And a few clouds are expected into tomorrow evening with lows around 13. On Friday, sun and cloud forecast with a slight chance of showers, the high 29. And Saturday is cloudy with a moderate chance of showers, the high 25. 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
7: Welcome to Ideas. I'm Nala Ayed.
8: How would you define what it means to think well?
9: To think well?
7: In the internet age, it can be hard to stay focused on any one thing, or even to know what's worth paying attention to.
10: Many of us remember what it felt like to notice our own attention spans shrinking.
9: None of us can escape the acceleration of daily life.
7: As that acceleration accelerates, thinking can begin to feel like a chore.
11: Interest in voluntary reading has declined.
12: People are feeling that they no longer have the same even desire to become immersed in what they're reading.
7: And without that desire, we might be tempted just to offload it all to someone or something else.
9: It's very easy for us to farm out our thinking to the machine.
7: But the imperative to think well remains as essential as ever.
10: I think there's that question of what parts of your thinking are good to delegate to someone else and what parts have to be thunk for yourself.
11: I worry that we're not asking ourselves, well, what do I think?
7: This episode of Ideas explores the decline of reading and the art of thinking well in the digital age.
8: How much time do you spend thinking about thinking?
7: Producer Annie Bender takes it from here.
10: Probably more than average, to be honest.

0: I've always liked arguing. So when I was a very little kid, my brother and I would be at home and my parents on Sunday would be watching the McLaughlin Group.
1: Bush should be out in front.
2: Bush is out in front. He's going to be more out.
1: He's not out. John,
2: what rubbish that George Bush is in front. What absolute rubbish.
0: Which was a political news show with a bunch of people arguing about the issues and questions of the day and what would happen next. And we liked it so much that I would kind of toddle into the room as a preschooler to sit down as it started to yell with John McLaughlin, issue one, from the living room couch.
3: Leah Sargent is a writer and policy analyst based in Washington, D.C. She's also a seasoned debater.
0: I think increasingly in some competitive debate circuits, people chase the measures of victory rather than meaningful debate, which is why you hear the competitive debaters who learn to speak really fast with no breaths because they're trying to put as many arguments on the board as possible.
3: That win-lose style of argument will sound familiar to anyone who uses social media. But as a student at Yale University, Leah discovered a completely different approach to debating.
0: When I went to college, I joined the Yale Political Union, which was kind of an unusual debating society in that, unlike competitive debate, where you're assigned sides at random and it's about how well can you defend an arbitrarily chosen side of a question, you only, in our group, argue things you actually think. And in competitive debate, there are judges who are kind of scoring you on how well you bring up points or answer points and might even just tally down how many arguments you did you raise, how many did you rebut to try and figure out who won. But in our form of debate, there are no judges at all. And no one will give you a prize for giving a really good speech at almost any debate. What the prize is that you might persuade someone to live their life differently. And not because they tallied up your answers and disagreements, but because you said something that rooted deeply within them and they decided, I can't go on living the way I used to live. I have a better option, or I realized what I was doing was impossible or incoherent, and now I have to shake up my whole life. Or, of course, that might happen to you.
4: How often did people persuade each other?
0: You know, not all the time, but it was definitely expected that it happened sometimes. And when I was president of our debating organization and got to give the beginning of the semester address on why are we here, what are we doing, you know, I listed various impressive people who had graduated from Yale on various sides of the political divide. And I said, you know, you might be sitting next to the next so-and-so and so-and-so and so, and this is your chance to stop them.
4: Wow, that is very high stakes. I mean, doesn't get higher stakes than that, really, when you're thinking about future impact.
3: For context, Leah's debating group has featured the likes of Ronald Reagan, Joe Biden, and Milton Friedman. Those are high stakes. But regardless of who we're talking to, it's worth thinking hard about our arguments, because the way we argue reflects the way we think.
0: I think thinking well is about receptivity to the outside world, to not just the outside world physically, but the outside world of ideas, of what's really true. You know, my debate experience gave me a lot of gifts that I draw on in my day-to-day life at work and at home. And part of it is just kind of habit of working to see something through someone else's perspective. And you're ultimately not just trying to see what can I do, what can I contribute, but to say, am I correct? And when I'm not correct, what is going to help me notice that I'm wrong and change my mind?
4: And what do you personally find most challenging about that process of thinking well?
0: I think one of the big things is that it takes time. It can't happen at the pace you'd like it to happen at. And I think that's particularly frustrating in disagreements interpersonally, where you desperately want someone to change their mind, not just on a political issue, but a personal issue or within your family. And even when you're right, none of that kind of gives you a guarantee that you can get someone to notice you're right on the timeline you want.
5: Now, there's a Korean philosopher in Berlin named Han Byung-chul. Han is actually his last name, so we'd say Byung-chul Han. But he has been writing book after book about time, among other things. And he says that we are so, if you will, immersed in a culture that is accelerated to the point where one experience follows another with no time to linger in between. And the lack of lingering, I equate that to the lack

0: of attention given to thought, reflection, affect, etc.
1: UCLA neuroscientist Marianne Wolf knows a great deal about the time required to think well and just how little of our time we're devoting to it.
0: The attention economy affects us all. And it affects me. You know, at the end of a day of being on the screen, do I want to read something that's difficult? Are you kidding me? I am really tired. I am weary. I'm just like every one of you out there.
1: Professor Wolf is a world-renowned expert in the science of the reading brain. And she argues that reading is essential to the process of thinking well.
0: Reading propels writing. Writing propels reading. Writing and reading propel thought. This is the equation. And if we don't respect it, it will short circuit the brain.
1: I don't know about you, but reading is not something I've had a lot of time for recently.
2: Almost.
3: You're all done?
2: Yeah.
1: I returned to work not long ago from maternity leave, and I'll be the first to admit that I've had some doubts about the quality of my own thinking.
2: Uh-oh.
1: Obviously, it's hard to sink into a novel with an 18-month-old around, but I struggled even when my baby was a newborn.
3: I'm really curious to kind of hear your response to a feeling that I had that whole year that I was off, where I was reading articles, reading books, and somehow yet at the end of the day, never feeling like I'd retained very much of it.
0: Retained it, yeah.
3: And it's so easy to kind of write that off as parenting brain fog.
0: It's not. It's a universal phenomenon, Annie, that people are feeling that they no longer have the same even desire to become immersed in what they're reading. We are physiologically programmed to bleed over a style of reading according to what dominates our day. Now, what dominates most of us are screens. And so the skimming, if you will, lack of immersive reading, if that's dominating your day, that's going to actually dominate your style no matter what medium.
3: Mm-hmm. And so is the propensity that you're describing to skim text derived from the content of the screens? Is it only because of the type of stuff we're reading on the screen that this is happening?
0: No. If only it were that simple.
1: According to Marianne Wolf, the simple fact that we're reading on screens is making it harder to immerse ourselves in a text.
0: The most basic way of thinking about it is skimming versus deep reading possibilities. The screen is very good for helping us be able to bifurcate our attention in two shallow ways, or maybe three shallow ways. We do the social media, we skim the advertisement. All these things we're allowed to do because we're only skimming. And so when you, Annie, were on your phone all the time, it's efficient, it's right there, but it actually disallows you to have that, not just the sense of being immersed, but the reality of expending more time and thought.
1: And we are on our phones all the time. It's not hard to draw a line from the individual cost of those distractions to our collective thinking habits.
3: I've been having this feeling lately that humanity might not on the whole be thinking all that well these days. Are you feeling that way?
4: Well, I want to start with, they're not reading that well, but yes, because the two are definitely linked, it has an effect that we're not reading very well on reading. On thinking.
1: Adrienne van der Weyl is an emeritus professor at the Leiden University Center for the Arts in Society.
4: So yes, I think your sense that we're not thinking that well is probably justified. I think, you know, the general hecticity of the internet, the instantaneousness of connections and conversation, the search for novelty, the sense of ephemerality typified by the infinite scrolling.

0: We do. We're always looking for new information, more excitement, which means that, you know, we don't really take the time to reflect as much. So, you know, sort of on a commonsensical level anyway, it's probably true that we're not devoting as much of our energy to thinking as we used to. I think none of us can escape the acceleration of daily life. And so it requires a greater sense of discipline, commitment, to do things that are no longer quite so natural.
1: But reading, as Adrian knows well, has never really been natural at all.
0: It's something that we have to invest a long time to learn to do. Humans are not born as readers. They are born as speakers. So all you need to become an eloquent speaker is to be in a speaking environment. It doesn't require any formal training. Reading takes years of formal training. So in that sense, it's not natural. It's also not natural in the sense that our brains are naturally very easily distracted, and reading takes a lot of concentration. So we need to learn to pay attention over a longer period of time. So you have to ask, you know, what is it that reading does with the human brain? And it forces us to learn a trick that we don't naturally perform.
2: Attention is absolutely central to the entire process of what I will call deep reading.
1: In 2018, Marianne Wolfe wrote a book called Reader Come Home, The Reading Brain in a Digital World. It's about the importance of what she calls deep reading as a tool for thought.
2: Deep reading includes a range of processes from connecting background knowledge to the text in front of you, inferential reasoning about that, very importantly, the combination of empathy, bringing affective feelings to bear, and critical analysis. Reading is a matter of not just thought and perception and memory, but it's about feeling. And those affective feelings of being immersed allow you to pass over into other people's perspective, whether it's time or character, time being like 19th century or the future, you know, how that allows you to experience otherness in both personalities, views, times, cultural perspectives. It allows you to try on this because you've given it enough time in an immersive way. That is out the window if you're on the phone all the time.
3: Interest in voluntary reading has declined. We don't have an adult culture, at least in the United States and in a number of other countries. It's not true for every country in the world, but for a number of other countries, there's no longer an adult culture of reading.
1: Naomi Barron is a linguist and professor emerita at American University in Washington, D.C. Her book, ReaderBot, asks what's lost when we stop taking books off the shelf.
3: So we have that force coming together with the force of AI making it so simple to do what the Cliff Notes or the Spark Notes of this world did for some earlier generations of, you know, here's the summary of the plot, so you don't have to read the book yourself. So when those two forces come together, I ask myself, how much will people feel that reading is worth it? If you're relying on evaporative media, whether that's TikTok or whether that's a quick media post that basically disappear, I mean, they're not all Snapchat, but they sort of function that way. We don't go back and say, wait a second, what did that TikTok actually claim? What did that social media post claim? What did that Reddit post claim? You know, we see it and it's done. And if you just look at what is happening in the moment, and I mean, do mean look, whether it's on television or a quick social media, whatever, then you don't have a context for saying, but wait a second, this in the moment looks like a bright move, but you know, what happened the last time we got involved in Latin America? Did things go well there? And if people no longer believe that the written word is a source a potential source.

0: a way of wisdom and of guidance for going forward and a basis for making individual judgments, then what are we left with? We're left with political rallies and we're left with social media and nothing else.
1: Democracy is, of course, at risk, and we can see that in the way online developments are happening. Democracy is very fragile, and I think if we don't do enough disciplined thinking, then democracy becomes at greater risk.
2: In 2023, Adrián co-authored the Ljubljana Reading Manifesto, a sweeping declaration about the importance of higher-level reading. What is the Ljubljana Reading Manifesto?
1: It's a call to arms, if you like. What we're saying is, look, higher-level reading has been incredibly important for creating and now maintaining the sort of sophisticated society that we live in today. And if we don't keep up this higher-level reading, then possibly we're losing an essential ability to keep up this society that we've created.
2: And would you be able to read a little bit of it?
1: Okay. So, the future of reading affects the future of our societies. A democratic society based on informed multi-stakeholder consensus can only succeed with resilient readers, well-versed in higher-level reading. Policymakers in all fields need to be aware of this, for in the words of Margaret Atwood's much-quoted warning, if there are no young readers and writers, there will be shortly no older ones. Literacy will be dead, and democracy will be dead as well.
2: And who are we to argue with the words of Margaret Atwood?
1: Right. Well, there's another saying that I might like to just read out to you, and that is based on Orwell, and it's, if people cannot read well, they cannot think well. And if they cannot think well, others will do the thinking for them.
2: Mm.
1: I quite like that one too.
0: We have a growing amount of evidence, neurologically and experimentally, psychologically, that people aren't putting forth the effort, whatever that effort might be, for writing, for thinking through a problem, when they are using some version of AI, than if they are not using it. So you put that together, cognitive effort, with the lack of effort for reading, because some reading, particularly of the serious sort, is hard. And even the relaxing sort of reading takes concentration. It takes putting your mind there rather than constantly checking your phone. So you have this growing combination of elements that's saying you don't need to apply cognitive effort. You don't need to do the work in a large range of areas yourself. So there's skill degradation. But there's also a loss of all the wonderful things that reading can do for you. We lose out on what 5,500 years, give or take, writing has given us, and the reading thereof has given us, as a way of amusing ourselves, of a way of representing ourselves, of a way of rethinking, of a way of escaping, of a way of modeling behavior through seeing how others have done it, things like the Bildungsroman. We miss out on all of that. And that's to our detriment as a civilization.
3: Do you want to read a book with Mommy?
4: Yeah.
3: Read it.
4: You want to search? Read it.
2: I recently set up a new bookcase for my toddler. He loves turning the pages and showing off his growing vocabulary.
3: What's on the next page?
4: Read it.
3: Window.
4: Window.
2: But it remains to be seen just how reading will fit into the new landscape of thinking that he's going to inherit.
4: Read it. Read it. Read. Read.
1: If you look historically, mass literacy became ubiquitous towards the end of the 19th century.

0: That is only about six generations ago. Now, if you then look at what happened at the time and since that time in human culture, you can see things like we evolved modern electoral democracy for the first time. There were huge social and political emancipation movements. There was a knowledge revolution, an explosion of scientific knowledge and technological invention with breakthroughs in all sorts of areas, history, philosophy, linguistics, particle physics, genetics, nanotechnology, and so on, all happening since mass literacy. Now, that's not conclusive evidence, but is it really coincidence?
1: Piano.
0: Telling the future is a notoriously dangerous thing to engage in. I'm very hesitant. But if we let our reading habits decline the way we have done in the last, well, a couple of decades, three decades, then extrapolating from that, you might think we are maybe possibly losing the knack to think properly. It's use it or lose it. If we farm out our reading, and we do, the fastest growing segment of the book market is the audiobook market. We, if we get the chance, prefer to listen to a TED Talk or a YouTube film rather than read. We farm out our thinking to AI. If we continue to do that, it's use it or lose it.
2: You know, our listeners will be taking this in audio form. Do you think they should maybe consider going back and reading the transcript after?
0: Well, you know, if there's a healthy diet, audio can certainly play a role in it. Why not? I mean, we consider having conversations as a very rewarding part of our daily lives, and there's no reason to stop with that and do everything by writing only. But I think what we're heading for is a very imbalanced diet, and I think, you know, reading is taking second position because we really love convenience, and we really like the idea that we can make life easier for ourselves. And while we make life easier for ourselves, we are also not giving ourselves the opportunity to practice our thinking.
3: If you do want to make life just a little harder for yourself, in a good way, you can read along with a transcript of this episode in the Apple Podcast app. This documentary from producer Annie Bender is about the complicated art of thinking well in the digital age. This is Ideas. I'm Nahla Ayed.
2: How do you define what it means to think well?
4: I'm not sure I would even want to answer it on the fly, Annie. It's a question that invites you to think about all the aspects that go into thought itself.
5: If you do start really thinking, you don't know where it's going to lead you. You don't know where it's going to go.
3: For humanities professor Alan Jacobs of Baylor University, thinking well requires courage and a leap of faith.
5: When we genuinely reflect on the possibilities that are available to us, we put ourselves at risk.
3: As he noted in this 2018 address, there's a certain degree of vulnerability that comes with thinking deeply.
5: Ideas are being debated, assertions are being questioned, beliefs are being put into context or challenged in some way. It is a continually risky endeavor. And we put ourselves at risk, not just intellectually, but also socially.
3: But the rise of generative AI is making those risks easier than ever to avoid.
1: Hello? I can hear you now.
2: Oh, Shannon, hi!
1: Hi!
2: I'm so sorry about the hassle and the wait. I have no idea what went wrong. But yeah, man, it's like like this old school...
3: Producer Annie Bender looks to the future of reading and thinking in the age of artificial intelligence.
2: I was just going to ask you to introduce yourself, who you are, you know, whatever feels most salient in terms of the conversation we're about to have.
1: I'm Shannon Valor. I'm a professor at the University of Edinburgh. I'm the author of a book called The AI Mirror, How to Reclaim Our Humanity in an Age of Machine Thinking. I was in a classroom, and one of the assignments required students to sort of independently think of some possible answers to a question. And it wasn't graded. It was a very safe assignment. And when we looked at the answers that students had submitted, it was clear that a large number of these answers had been generated by an AI model. And one thing that really broke my heart was I had a student, one of the most intellectually engaged students in the course, which you could tell by their interactions during the class. This was someone who was clearly paying attention, clearly intellectually curious and thoughtful. And this student came up to me afterwards and confessed that they were one of the students who had submitted an AI-generated response. And they said, you know, I'm really disappointed in myself because I think I had more interesting things to say and I had written that out, but then I looked at it and I didn't trust myself. And I thought that some of these ideas were maybe just too weird or just too, maybe they weren't relevant, maybe they weren't right. So I went back and asked AI what a good answer to the question would be. And then I used that to trim out anything that didn't fit what the AI model gave me. And I really wish I hadn't done that. And I just walked away from that interaction thinking, oh, we're in trouble, right? This student is just one of many. And this student was a very good student and one with a lot of promise, the kind of student that we expect to be able to see great things from. And they're already leaning on this system that they don't need, which is ultimately diminishing their creativity and diminishing their confidence. Because this is a student who would have been much more bold in their thinking before a tool like this was available to them.
3: For Shannon Valor, thinking well is to some extent about creativity. And creativity requires more than just time and cognitive patience. It also requires confidence.
1: I use the example of mountain climbing. So if you think about how you build confidence as a mountain climber, how do you get up the mountain? Well, the mountain climber does it through a process of trial and error that has real stakes. And by encountering a mountain that does not mold itself to their attempts. So the slippery part of the mountain doesn't make itself easier when you encounter difficulty. You have to get better in order to climb it. Now, compare that with trying to work through something of intellectual difficulty with a chatbot. The problem is that these chatbots will mold themselves and their answers to you, and they will accommodate your cognitive limits in ways that will induce a false sense of confidence, right? Unearned confidence. If a person has a confidence that they can jump off a roof and fly, that's not something we want them to have, right?
2: I wanted to ask what you make of the contention that these tools could alter our confidence in our own ability as a reader and a thinker, could limit our belief in what we're capable of thinking on our own.
4: Well, with good reason. We should have no confidence if we haven't built up a thinking apparatus. That's a correct assumption. In the last year, there have been these studies, one by a group from Microsoft, on workers who are using AI and those who are using only their own critical judgment to make decisions. And what you see is very simple. If they think that they're going to do it using AI, they don't use their more critical analytic processes. Now, that's one study that's very basic for, I'd say, the average adult. But then there's an MIT graduate student study in which the students were given ChatGPT or not to write an essay. And the students who used ChatGPT compared to the others had different brain activation patterns, but very importantly and very simply, they couldn't remember a single sentence that they had written themselves. This is a line from Sherry Turkle at MIT. She wrote it years ago. She says, "We do not transgress when we innovate. We transgress when we do not allow ourselves to examine what an innovation will disrupt or destroy." And that's what I think about with ChatGPT. What are we disrupting? What are we destroying potentially in its development?
6: If we have reading done for us, we minimize the number of occasions to figure out, well, what do I think? What do I feel? Why does this matter to me? How does this connect up with other parts of my life? If I read one thing, does it spur me to read something else? Because if I haven't read it, I'm not going to have an occasion to be so spurred.
2: There's a section in Naomi Barron's book, ReaderBot, that I've been thinking about a lot. In it, she describes how students are relying on generative AI to write their admissions essays in an effort to optimize their odds of getting into their preferred school. And it becomes this vicious cycle because admissions officers are increasingly also using AI to read the incoming applications. At some point, you have to step back and ask, what exactly are we trying to do here?
7: What's the best case you could make right now to someone who's, you know, in a university class and doesn't want to write their own essay, wants to use an AI language model to do it?
8: I mean, in kind of the traditions of my debate group, I wouldn't start with an argument. I would start with a question, which is, why don't you drop the class?
7: Well, what if their answer to your question is they need the grade, you know, to get the degree, and they need the degree to get a job? And it's just as simple as that.
8: You know, it's lame though, right? I think there's that question of what parts of your thinking are good to delegate to someone else and what parts have to be thunk for yourself. You know, and I use Claude for things like, in the past week, trying to figure out if I should bring a sick kid into the pediatrician. And Claude can kind of be an approximation of what does a typical pediatrician say to these symptoms. And I both don't want to start from the beginning and acquire all the knowledge a pediatrician has, but I also don't want to take off work and pull my kid out of school to see the real pediatrician if they're just going to say, come back later. But when it comes to, you know, the conversations I have with my kids when they ask me big questions or little questions. We talk a lot about Julius Caesar in my house, much more than preschoolers typically do, because my husband is a high school teacher and his kids staged Julius Caesar last year.
9: I come to bury Caesar, not to praise him.
8: So my kids have lots of questions about tyranny and friendship and loyalty. And I don't want to direct any of those questions to an AI, because I don't want them to receive, you know, the median person's approximation of whether Julius Caesar was a tyrant. I want my kids to have the space to think through some of the questions for themselves. And I also want them to hear my answers in particular and make this part of our connection.
6: What ends up happening is, on the one hand, you save an incredible amount of time by having an AI do the reading for you. But it also obviates the need or the opportunity for you to read yourself. What's happening now in the world of science, and I understand the rationale for it, is people are relying on various tools to, number one, locate what articles might be of interest on a particular topic, to do whatever the researcher asks for, to summarize each article, to compare them, to write a summary, you know, to do a kind of meta-analysis across the articles. And it does a really interesting job in that it looks quite impressive. But what gets eliminated is the perspective of the researcher. We're treating research as if it's an automatic system. So you put your coin in the slot, and then the research comes out. It's individual researchers who stop and think, wait a second, is that true? Or, you know what? this sparks something in my mind that's not actually in the article, but reading this article makes me think about whatever it happens to be. And that is what's getting lost when we have, in this case, in the research world, when we have our research pre-digested for us. And I understand the importance of not missing things that might be important. But you know what? We're going to miss things anyway, whether we use AI Science Direct or whether we do it ourselves. We're going to miss some things. But we're also going to have the opportunity, if we'd say, I'm doing this, at least some of it the old-fashioned way, you know, I'll go for 50-50. We have the opportunity to be an individual scientist, an individual explorer, an individual human mind.
7: 50-50 might seem like a reasonable bargain, but it's unclear how many people will take Naomi up on it now that generative AI is offering up a sort of intellectual moving sidewalk, ready to take us from A to B without all the mental steps.
0: You know, it's very hard to opt out of this fast-moving world in which we think we have no time to engage in reflection, to engage in deeper thought. We think there is so much going on that we need to keep track of. And you know, it's very easy to ditch habits like reading because they are so demanding. So you can't really blame individuals is perhaps what I'm trying to say. You know, it's not up to individuals to say, now I've got to make a stand. I've got to force myself to think more. It would be great if we all could, but it's so easy not to. So, you know, that is a task that we confront as a society rather than as individuals.
10: Are you trying to put the apple in the toothbrush holder?
11: Yeah.
7: I want to ask you about the time piece of the equation here because, you know, we're all very busy. We're busy folk, right? How much of the problem here is that modern life just doesn't give us the time to do this anymore?
4: I completely agree with the assumption that we are too busy and that we don't have time. I disagree in that we don't have to be like that. And that is, I think we should have more priority given to the quality of what we experience, not the quantity that we so, in our culture, so rapaciously value as efficiency. It's a rapacious appetite for efficiency that I believe is a part of the problem. We can't experience the present because we have got this efficiency principle. So we're moving from one experience to the next. And so we are not experiencing anything at the level that would make life, I think, have more quality. If there's any group of people that I would excuse from this, it's the young parents. But everybody else, I say, prioritize.
7: Sweetie, did you make a mess?
11: Yeah.
7: It's nice to be let off the hook, especially by Marianne Wolf. But I don't think I'll take her up on it.
11: Clean up.
7: I'd rather take a lesson from the way children engage with the world, particularly when it comes to what Leah Sargent calls the friction of thinking.
11: Clean up.
8: Kids have a near infinite patience for this sometimes, where we were visiting a friend who has a little step down into their living room, and he's just learning about how to get down a step by himself. So he was ignoring a room full of toys, just climb up the step, and then try and step down again and again and again. And the reason he was drawn to it was because it was hard for him. I think my job as a mother is to help my kids hold on to the sense that that feeling of friction is the sign you're near somewhere you can grow, and how to calibrate, well, what amount of difficulty, what kind of hurt is the wrong kind of hurt, but that excitement, even when they're adults who otherwise might rest on what feels easy and what feels comfortable. when things are difficult, the right amount of difficult for you, something exciting could be about to happen. And I think that's

0: immersed in reading, you will slowly but surely and imperceptibly atrophy the reading brain circuit. It's like any skill. It won't disappear. You know, that's what's so deceptive. It'll be there. You'll feel like you can read and that you're getting the gist of the information. But will you have those feelings that allow you to activate your own best thoughts? That's Proust. Or that will give you a chance to have a more empathic understanding of others. You don't give it time, you don't get the reward.
1: Shannon Baller, our schools, our institutions, our workplaces are all about metrics, are all about the tests, all about the benchmarks, all about ensuring conformity to an external standard that we use to measure whether the school is successful, to measure whether our children are successful. So this, you know, this long process of turning education into an exercise in producing test scores as opposed to expanding minds, or the way we've turned the workforce into a system for producing people who will see themselves as maximally efficient and optimizing machines for generating outputs instead of people collectively engaged in meaningful labor. We've already primed people to use these tools in ways that will mechanize their thinking and diminish their creativity. So it's not just the tool itself. It's the tool plus the incentives. It's the tool plus the values that we have promoted unwisely, I think, over the last few decades, where we have been trying to turn our children, trying to turn ourselves into maximally efficient machines. And so it should be no surprise now that we've built machines that will speed up that process, we imagine.
2: You use this metaphor in your book of AI as a mirror, and it raises the question, this analogy of AI as a mirror, of what thoughts exactly these mirrors are or aren't reflecting back to us.
1: We know, of course, that the mirror is not reflecting the thoughts of all of humanity, and certainly not representing the thoughts of humanity in any kind of neutral way. What gets fed into these models, the light that falls on them, if you will, comes from the sources of digitized data that large AI platform companies had access to. And that is all of the material that they scraped off of the internet primarily. And we know that the internet doesn't reflect everyone equally. So we see that machine learning models reflect back to us thoughts that represent historical majorities, people who have had disproportionate access to the internet, and people who have had the social privilege to have their thoughts recorded and transmitted to future generations.
2: It's also profoundly backward looking in a way. How does that create limitations for it as a tool for human thought?
1: That's the thing that I think worries me the most in the long term about how we are using these tools. There are absolutely legitimate uses for large language models, but increasingly people are using them as substitutes for human thought and decision making. We're using them to offload our own cognitive responsibilities. The problem with that is that all that these models can do is analyze the patterns of the thoughts we've already had. And so whenever we rely on these tools to then generate new decisions or new art or new code, what we're doing is ensuring that those same patterns are extended into the future.
3: Our world is tremendously complex. We should not forget that. We've created that world in which we've had a knowledge revolution and it's still going on, but the complexity that results from it is unbelievable. And, you know, if we need to somehow deal with that complexity and the challenges that it creates, and you can think of all the problems that humanity is facing yourself, then perhaps we

0: the discipline. We need to work on our capacity to think just to survive.
1: Think about what humans do when we make great leaps forward in art or in politics or in science. Often, those great leaps forward are moments where we break from the patterns of the past and we create a pattern that we've never seen before, a pattern that never existed before, but that our minds have put together in a new way. And that kind of creativity is at risk of being lost if instead we turn all of our productive, artistic, and cognitive capability over to machines that are designed to regenerate the patterns that the model has already seen. So we've got this rhetoric that AI is the future, that AI is the window through which we build better worlds. But in fact, I think AI is something that threatens to eat the future by simply reproducing the past and putting it where the future should be.
2: Happy air. Happy air.
3: The future is very top of mind for me because I have a 18-month-old at home. He's just starting to use his language to express himself. We spend a lot of time reading books together.
1: Oh, that's great.
3: And so I do think a lot about the world that he's going to grow up in and the world of thinking that I want him to inhabit as he grows. So, you know, there's this fundamental question of why do we think at all? What is thinking for? And I guess the last thing I want to ask you is how can we reestablish the importance, the value of learning and then of thinking in a world, as you describe, that's so tuned toward efficiency and ease?
1: Yeah, I think that's such an important question. And I think it comes down to learning to recover and reclaim the joy that we find in thinking. So that's something that I find a lot of my students who have been in very high pressured educational environments for their whole lives have either lost touch with or never been given the privilege of taking pleasure in thinking. Because it's always been a task. It's always been something where the most important thing is that they not fail, where the most important thing is that they meet the standard. And I think the most important thing about thinking is what a tremendous source of joy it can be.
3: Where do you find the most joy in thinking?
1: You know, I find a lot of joy in reading fiction. And I think another thing that allows me to remain connected to the joy of thinking is conversation with other people who don't already share my point of view. A lot of times you say, yeah, I'm really interested in this thing. And then they just look at you like, what? What? Why would you be interested in that? That sounds incredibly boring, or I have no idea what you're talking about. And then suddenly you have this incentive to articulate what it is that's fascinating about this weird little hobby that you have, or what it is that's exciting about this new book or this new TV show that you're into. And so you start telling this story and you start finding in your own thoughts the source of that value because you're trying to communicate it to somebody else. And then they're trying to do the same for you. And so it's in the friction of conversation with other people that we discover new, pleasurable, artistic, and intellectual horizons. And that's something that I think we need to reclaim as well. And so if you have children, find ways to help them take pleasure in intellectual exploration, where it's not about the pressure to succeed, where it's not about the fear of failure. And if you don't have kids, think about how you can recover that joy for yourself, because I think a lot of us are in work environments where we're not allowed to explore

0: new horizons where we're not allowed to take intellectual risks, where we're not allowed to sit and reflect and ponder about where we might go next, where it's always about pressuring us to perform like a machine. So if we can back away from that and recover the source of joy in thinking, then I think we can find the reasons to resist harmful uses of AI and rebuild the intellectual foundations for a creative and wise and enjoyable way of life.
1: Should we read this book about the two polar bears?
2: Yeah.
3: Polar bears. Can you say polar bears?
2: Bears.
3: That's right.
4: And it's been a joy thinking about all that. This documentary about the art of thinking is from Ideas producer Annie Bender.
3: Can you see the birds?
2: Yeah.
4: Ideas is a broadcast and a podcast. If you like the episode you just heard, check out our vast archive where you can find more than 300 of our past episodes.
3: Should we turn the page?
2: Yeah.
4: Technical production, Sam McNulty and Emily Carvasio. Our web producer is Lisa Ayuso. Senior producer, Nicola Lukšić. Greg Kelly is the executive producer of Ideas, and I'm Nala Ayed.
3: The bears are waving goodbye. Do you see that?
2: No, with them.
3: Bye.
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6: Commonwealth Games are headed to Glasgow, Scotland. 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
7: Imagine being a kid and getting a front row seat to Michael Jordan's first season in the NBA. That's exactly what happened to the award-winning rapper and actor Common. He'll be here to tell you that story, plus what's ahead in season 3 of his TV show Silo.
8: From CBC News, the World This Hour, I'm Neil Herland. We begin in Calgary, where the search for a missing 11-year-old boy with autism is over tonight. Parker vanished 13 days ago. Today, he was found dead. The CBC's Ina Sadu has more.
9: Like everyone else, we hoped for a different outcome.
10: Hope has turned to heartbreak in Calgary. The city's police chief says they have found the body of a young boy believed to be Parker. The 11-year-old was autistic and nonverbal. He was last seen on July 16th, wandering without a shirt, wearing noise-canceling headphones. The search to find him was extensive, but in the end, it was a tip from the public that made the difference. Someone spotted a shoe consistent with the ones Parker was wearing. That led searchers to an area off a busy highway. Chief Katie McLellan says they believe Parker wandered into a network of tunnels.
11: The Calgary Fire Department required specialized equipment to enter the tunnel system, as the conditions were extremely unsafe.
10: Police call this a somber day, saying their thoughts are with Parker's family and friends and are thanking everyone who helped search for the little boy. Ina Sadu, CBC News, Calgary.
8: And we're following another major story in Calgary. WestJet and its flight attendants have agreed to a plan on how to wind down operations ahead of a potential labor disruption. Flight attendants at Canada's second largest airline voted in favor of strike action earlier this month. They could walk off the job or be locked out this Sunday. WestJet says the agreement to wind down is not a sign that talks are going badly or a guarantee that operations will stop. CBC News is learning new details about the Canadian intern accused of spying at NATO's military headquarters. Belgian prosecutors allege the woman was part of a criminal organization. Jonathan Gatehouse reports.
12: Her legal name is Biwei Zhang. She's in her 30s and recently graduated with a master's in computer science from the University of Ottawa. And her resume lists a series of jobs with high-profile organizations.

0: Over the past decade, including the World Trade Organization in Geneva and the European Space Agency in Italy. Under Belgian law, suspects are not identified until the charges go to trial, but we were able to identify Zhang through her CV, academic writings, and various social media profiles. We did find a Federal Court of Canada ruling about Biwei Zhang, one that found she had committed fraud in a job application. And that's a finding that one would think might raise questions about someone seeking a sensitive job with NATO. We've reached out to Zhang, but have not yet received a response. And of course, we should note that none of these charges have been tested in the court. Jonathan Gatehouse, CBC News, Toronto.
1: We've got breaking news from the Middle East tonight. The U.S. military says it's launching strikes on Iranian targets in response to Iran's attack on American forces yesterday. The Global Soccer Federation, FIFA, has long been accused of corruption and enriching itself. Now it's getting serious pushback over its latest money-making scheme. The plan to partially sell game rights to private investors is sparking condemnation. Michelle Song reports.
2: FIFA plans to create a subsidiary called FIFA Forward Enterprises to sell 20% of its commercial rights to private investors, including a firm run by Joshua Kushner, the brother of U.S. President Donald Trump's son-in-law, Jared Kushner. But the proposal has sparked major backlash.
3: It's just another dark day for the sport.
2: Europe's soccer body UEFA says the game is not FIFA's to sell, calling an emergency meeting of its members for Thursday. CONCACAF, the North and Central American Soccer Federation, says it was blindsided by the lack of prior consultation. Gareth Wheeler is a commentator for One Soccer.
3: This opens the door for more outside influence, where decision-making is made more from a position of profit than the play on the field.
2: FIFA has given its 211 member federations a deadline of September 19th to vote. Michelle Song, CBC News, Toronto.
1: And that is your World This Hour. 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
4: Now the Environment Canada weather forecast for southwestern Ontario. Clear skies tonight with some localized fog patches in some areas overnight. We'll see moderate winds and lows around 13 degrees. Sunny skies tomorrow afternoon with highs around 27 degrees. And a few clouds are expected into tomorrow evening with lows around 13. On Friday, sun and cloud forecast with a slight chance of showers, the high 29. And Saturday is cloudy with a moderate chance of showers, the high 25. 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
5: Hi, I'm Garvey Bailey, in for Tom Power. Welcome to Q. Common has always been a thinking man's entertainer. As a rapper, an actor, a writer, he brings head and heart to everything he does. When he was a ball boy for the Michael Jordan era Chicago Bulls, he learned about work ethic, drive, tenacity. Common dropped by to share stories of the athletes, politicians, and fellow musicians that have influenced him throughout his career, and how his latest acting role, playing a villain in the series Silo, has taught him deep lessons about the human condition. Plus, if you still haven't found your song of the summer, we've got a pretty perfect cruising around in the summer tune for you. It's from Winnipeg's Sunday Club. That's coming up on Q.

ever been given some advice that has totally changed the way you see the world and your purpose in it? Rapper, actor, and activist Common came across some of that advice a few years back. Someone asked him, "What are you willing to die for?" And then they said, "Live for that." It's something that's become a North Star for Common whenever he's taking on a new project, from music to memoirs to TV shows and his work with his not-for-profit. Common is always trying to do good in the world and put work out there that helps people understand each other better. And through it all, he's won an Oscar, Emmy, and 3 Grammys. His latest project is the 3rd season of the Apple TV Plus show Silo. It's set in a dystopian future where a community exists in a giant underground silo. Common plays Robert Sims. He's a head of the judicial system in his community. Robert is a bit of a villain in this show. He does whatever he has to at whatever cost to protect his community, which sometimes includes some pretty heinous acts. He's the opposite of who Common is.

0: in real life. But Common said that playing him gave him a better understanding of our shared humanity. Ahead of its premiere, Common joined Tom Power to talk about his life and career and what attracted him to this project.
1: How are you? Welcome to the show. How are you doing?
2: Peace, Tom. How are you?
1: I'm not too bad. Congrats on the new season. And I love getting caught up on the show. Congrats on it all.
2: I'm really, really excited and inspired by this season of season three of Silo. It's like one of my favorite things I've ever done. So this season is outstanding.
1: I got that feeling from when I was reading about you in it. I read that you read the script for this on a boat. It was around your birthday and you couldn't put it down. What was it about the story? What was it about the character that really grabbed you?
2: I mean, it was just like, I was intrigued by the mystery of it all. Like when I was reading the scripts initially, you know, like I was like, man, this is incredible, because it was also making me think about like a lot of things that we accept as truth, we don't know where they came from. And it was like smart and creative, but without being preachy. And so I enjoyed the scripts. I love good reading. I'm about to go to the bookstore after we finish and try to find something I'm really into. Reading, so I loved reading those scripts for Silo.
1: I won't keep you from the bookstore for long, but I think I know what you mean. That like the idea is these folks are living in the silo, and we still don't really know why they're there and what exactly happened. And it can make you think about what are the other things in our society, what are the other things that we have accepted as normal, even if they might keep us down a little bit. We don't think critically about very often.
2: Yeah, and you know, I'm from the South Side of Chicago, and some of my inspirations and heroes was Muhammad Ali and Malcolm X and Fred Hampton. And like, these were people that challenged the system. So like, and things that we were told in society, especially because when the system is used to oppress people. And I think, you know, what I noticed in Silo is it was showing how those systems can be used to keep people in the unknown, and how a lot of, you know, governments and powers that be don't want you to know, like, for yourself what knowledge is, and like, you know, like how to be fruitful for your community and like think for yourself. So it is a great examination of power and humanity and how people accept things and how we challenge things too.
3: I take no pleasure in putting you in this position, but not one person is more important than the 10,000 or the thousands to come. I need to know, are you willing to do anything to protect the people of the silo?
1: I'm happy you said humanity there, because I was reading about you and your character. So for people who haven't seen the show yet, your character, Sims, Robert Sims, head of the judicial department in his community, sort of rising through the ranks, sort of caught between his family and sort of the roles put in front of him. Online, you see him called a villain. Online, you see people really understand him. And I've heard you talk about the idea of humanity with this character, and I've heard you talk about how, you know, another part of your life would be visiting prisons and visiting folks in prison and advocating for folks in prison, advocating for prison reform. And I've heard you talk about how you understood this role differently because you have seen that. You have seen that the worst of the people, society may paint them as the worst of people, and you've seen the goodness in there. Can you tell that story? Yes. Am I onto something?
2: Yeah, I mean, for sure, man. I think, you know, I wasn't so keen on going to visit people in prison initially. Not that I didn't care, but it was just like, what am I going to do? Like, what can I do? But I realized I could do something. Just being present, being proximate. I learned so much about life and humanity. And I met people who've done really tough things, you know, taken lives, and have transitioned their lives into being just some of the most humane and beautiful people that I've met. And it's like, it changed my life. And I can say I met some of the most humane and, you know, most beautiful and most enlightened and wise people ever. And, you know, I think for me, going into prisons gave me another understanding of human beings. Robert Sims is a character, me, Common, Rashid, I usually wouldn't relate to this human being, because he is a true, like, initially is the person that is like,

0: working for the government, issuing in everything, enforcing the government and going by the rules. I'm not for that. Like, I'm not for that. Yeah. So, but I came into a better understanding as I played this character. We all have good and bad in us. That's just what it is. But, you know, people can do very, like, do bad acts. We can make bad choices, do bad things, but still be a human being. They are human beings. And like, Robert Sims is a human being, and I'm so glad that in this new season, you get to see the development of that, too.
1: I want to talk to you a little bit about, so for people who are hearing about you as an actor, you've been acting for a really long time, but still known to a lot of people from your music career, from rapping. And when I was doing research on this, I didn't know that before all of that, there was another dream. So your dad was a professional basketball player. You were pretty good. You were a pretty serious player at one point, right?
0: Yeah, I did. I mean, I definitely had a dream of playing basketball in the NBA. My father played ABA for a couple of years.
1: Yeah.
0: And growing up in Chicago, you know, basketball was part of the culture where I grew up in. Like, that was a dream. You know, I was a ball boy for the Chicago Bulls.
1: Yeah, so. I read that. What does a ball boy do in, like, you were like 11 years old. What did you do?
0: Yeah, 12. So you go pick up, when they go in the game, you get their warm-ups, fold them up. You prepare, like, you hand them the waters when they come sit on the bench. You wipe the floor as you see ball boys do. You get stuff, some of the uniforms and stuff prepared in the locker room for prior to the game, and after the game, you help him clean up. You know, it's a handy job, but you're in the midst of greatness. I was there when Michael Jordan first came into the league.
1: Yeah,
0: man,
1: yeah. I wanted to ask you about that, because you were there. You started the year before he got there. You were a kid, but what do you remember about Michael Jordan showing up for the first time, like coming to the Bulls?
0: Well, Michael Jordan showed up the first exhibition game, and he had this red radio, and he was playing it in the locker room. He was playing this group Houdini, and he was playing a rap song, and the general manager who actually gave me the job, gave me my job, his name is Rod, and he told him, Michael, now we can't, you know, you can't play that like that in here. And after the first exhibition game, Mike could play whatever he wanted after that. Like, he could play, you know, because he, you could see how his greatness was there. Like, this is what this dude was about to be. And what I observed, without even, like, I wasn't, like, sitting there like, okay, this is the steps to greatness. But what I saw was somebody who was committed at the highest level. I saw somebody who developed themselves, and not only in their game, but also as professionalism. I saw somebody who just was determined and like, unapologetic about being like, I am here to win, and I'm going to do whatever it takes to win. And, you know, I didn't get to see him hanging out, but I knew, you know, he still was a young man enjoying himself. But like I said, he was ultimately focused. And along with that, you know, I got to, you know, because I was the visiting team's ball boy. I worked for the Bulls, so I would be in their locker room, but I would work the visiting team. So I'm meeting Magic Johnson and Isaiah Thomas and Larry Bird and Dr. J, all these greats. So,
1: did you end up meeting Michael Jordan later when you were common, like when you were famous, and going like, hey, I was your ball boy. Did he have any memory of it?
0: I mean, he didn't remember, but he tried not to like disregard it. But my friends, you know, they were like, you know, they take it to the extreme. Like, Mike, he used to wipe your sweat up and pick up your jock, you know, like, you know, they want to be funny, you know, like they, my friends were saying that to Michael. He like, oh, cool out, it's common. But I was just more or less so excited because he attended one of my shows in Chicago at the House of Blues. And Michael was up in the balcony watching my performance. And I was like, I cannot believe this, man. Mike is here. And I didn't point him out to the crowd into my second to last song. And when I did that, nobody paid attention to me for the rest of the show. So
1: just doing that, yeah, the whole time.
0: Looking up at the balcony. So it was, you know, but I'm just, you know, I was grateful to be able to meet him as an adult. And, you know, he showed me love, even though he saw me playing the celebrity game. And I did really good, to be honest, celebrity basketball game. And he was like, yo, you need to stick to rapping and acting. I was like, wait, bro, I did all right in this game.

0: That's Common with B, the title track from his critically acclaimed 2005 album. I'm Garvey Bailey. You're listening to Q. You're in the middle of Tom's conversation with award-winning rapper, actor, and activist Common. They've been talking about the new season of the TV show Silo, which is streaming now on Apple TV+. They've also been talking about Common's start in Chicago as a ball boy for the Bulls during Michael Jordan's first year on the team, and how being in that proximity to greatness shaped him. Common has spent a lot of his life around great talent. He's worked with everyone from J Dilla to Lauryn Hill to Questlove. Tom wanted to know if they all had that Michael Jordan-esque discipline in common, and that's where the conversation picks up.
1: Yes, I would say out of all those that you just named, the Miss Lauryn Hills, Erykah Badus, Questloves, Pharrells, Denzel Washington's.
2: Really?
1: Morgan Freeman's. You also notice something that's really special about them, too. It's like something that is a God-given gift. It's like you feel that. But then you see the work that they put in to really for that result to like manifest, because it's some people who've been given that gift that don't put the work in and you don't see those results. But these are the gifted ones who said, I am going to put the work into this. And I've seen each and every one of them. Like, I've seen Questlove be in the studio all night working on stuff, falling asleep on the drum. I've been in a studio session where Questlove fell asleep on the drums and still was playing.
2: Is that true?
1: That's a true statement, bro. It wasn't his own beat as we wanted, but he was still like moving, and we could see. We was like, "Yo, I'm here. This dude's asleep," but he was still so it's that type of commitment. I was just telling someone about how Miss Lauryn Hill, man, like she was in the height of Fugees, and she came and worked on a song for me, and like it's called Retrospect for Life on my third album. She like really worked with me to get this song to the highest level. We both were diligent in making sure it was going to be as great as possible. It was a very serious song. It was about abortion. And we went through different ideas, and she came to the studio. And this is the height of the Fugees she was one of the busiest people in the world. But she came and worked and then directed the video and made sure all these details were right. And I tell her jokingly, but it's truthful, she was kind of like my first acting teacher, and in a way that I had to act in that video, and I was so nervous, man. I was super nervous, and she started telling me these different things to do, and just she was like, well, what's your name, you know? And I was like, Rashid. She was like, okay, that's how you, like, this is how your dialogue should be coming out. It should be as natural as that. And she started coaching me into it, so her skill level is disciplined in many different art forms.
2: Man, yeah, it just makes me think that in addition to working with these like greats, and again being one of the greats yourself, we didn't even talk about John Legend. We didn't talk about the record you guys did together, Glory, that won the Academy Award. Won it, you know, it got you the EGO, the EGA. Yeah. you're missing the T, the ego.
1: Missing the T, man.
2: But
1: missing
2: I'm here, Tom, you know, T, that counts.
1: That's somewhere. I'm getting closer, right?
2: Can you talk to me a little bit? I heard, if you don't mind, I heard a lovely story about how that song came together. And you talking a little bit about how songs, you love when songs can transport you elsewhere. I've heard people talk about how they've had that experience listening to that song, but I know it came from somewhere pretty honest to you.
1: Yes, so I was a part of the film Selma as an actor.
2: Yeah.
1: And it impacted my life so much working with Ava DuVernay. And it was really the first time I was on a set where a lot of the head of the departments were black people, or the black. It was the director of photography, Bradford Young. This, these,

0: it's almost like a spirit there, but also just like getting to represent the women and men who fought for us to be able to vote in America.
1: And they would, like, they would show up too, right? I remember I talked to Stephon James, who is, and he was telling me the story about, like, he was playing John Lewis. John Lewis came to the set.
0: John Lewis came to the set. Ambassador Andrew Young came to the set. This was like, I got to talk eventually to Diane Nash, who was the one who played my wife. Tessa Thompson played Diane Nash, who was playing my character's wife. So this was bigger than just getting to work on a film. It was like, this was life changing and life enhancing. So I was truly affected by this. And, you know, when we finished the film.
1: I don't mean to interrupt you. Do you mind telling me how you were affected by it? Like, were you affected by it because these legends are here in real life? I'm affected.
0: Well, I think it started with just studying what the work they did and how diligent and how smart and how much they sacrificed. You know, we sat around at a rehearsal for the first rehearsal for Selma, and Ambassador Andrew Young, who was Dr. King's right-hand man, he was the younger of the crew that was doing all this work. But Ambassador Andrew Young, he sat there at the table and said, "What are you willing to die for? Live for that." He said, "We were willing to die for freedom, justice, and equality. So we live for it every day. We live for it." That affected me because I felt like I was as Common putting out conscious music, putting out music that is uplifting. I had my foundation, the Common Ground Foundation. I'm doing some of the work like to help people. I'm out there, but I felt like I could do more. It made me want to do more. It made me understand that, like, as much of an effort and structure that I put into my music career and acting career, like, meaning I'm working on this stuff every day, I have to put something towards the activism every day and also have a team that's strategizing. Because I saw how smart they were putting music in the marches, because that affects people, the music. They were bringing certain music. They chose to have teenagers march in Alabama because they knew that the public seeing teenagers being hosed and being like beat by police or pushed by police was a different picture. They were very smart and strategic. So all those things affected me, inspired me, and I was told that they were looking at some different artists to do a song for Selma, to do an entitled song. And I was on the phone with my manager at the time, and I was like, "Man, why can't we do something?" Sometimes you gotta listen to what God has given you, and you do have to. And I was like, "You know, let me get off the phone. I'm about to call John Legend." I just thought about John Legend in that moment and said, "Man, I'm about to see." So I called John, and he was in London at the time. And I was like, "Listen, I'm a part of this movie, Selma. Man, it means a lot. Can we create a song? I don't know if it'll make it or not, but let's submit a song." And he was like, "Yes." I got off the phone and texted him three titles, because these titles came to mind. And the third title was Glory. And he said when he saw the word Glory, the title Glory, he just started thinking of this melody. And he went to the studio. He recorded some, you know, on his voice recorder, and then went to the studio the day he had off and put down some chords and laid the chorus of, you know, "One Day When the Glory Comes," because that melody had hit him as soon as I said glory. And when he said that back to me, I was like, this is that. I had that out of body, like, this thing resonates in, on every level of my being, like this glory song, like his hook. And I remember I was leaving the memorial for my father, and I was like, "Man, I'm about to go write this." So I flew back to LA and wrote it, and I started writing. And I just tried to go with the spirit. I played it on the phone, over the phone for 8.

0: Ava DuVernay, the director. She said, oh, hold up. She's like, this is what? She's like, where are you? I said, I'm at this studio. I was less than 5 blocks from where they were editing. She was in the editing room. I took the song over there.
1: No way.
0: They put it in the movie. They put it in the movie right then and there to see how it would feel. You know, but that's for me, Tom, that's one of those stories for me, or experiences where, you know, like I keep saying, you got to listen to God and listen to yourself, which is a God in you, too. And also, when things got higher purpose, it's going to happen, man. You know, it ain't, you can't stop it. It's going to happen.

0: 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You're listening to Q. You're in the middle of Tom's conversation with award-winning rapper, actor, and activist Common. Common is in the Apple TV Plus show. It's called Silo. It's in its third season, and you can stream it right now. He's been talking about the show, growing up in Chicago, his first dream of being a basketball player, and his work with some of the greats, Lauryn Hill, Questlove, John Legend. In the first part of their conversation, Tom and Common were talking about this song, Glory, that was featured in the soundtrack of the film Selma, and it ended up winning Common and John Legend an Academy Award for Best Original Song. And in all of the commotion when their names were called as their peers were congratulating them, Oprah went in for a high five. And Common, well, Common left her hanging. It became this viral clip, and Tom wanted to ask all about it. That's where their conversation picks up.
1: Can you tell us about the high five when you won the Oscar? For people who don't know, I watched it before I came in.
2: Yeah. So, man, I mean, it's a big night, man. It's a big night, Oscar night. And, man, my mom, I'm sitting with my mom and John and I, like, we, you know, we hoping to win this.

0: this Oscar. Like, we're hoping to win it, man. Like, we definitely want to win this Oscar. We had just performed, and man, the performance was like, I don't think up to that date I hadn't been as present in a performance like that in my life. Like, just present, like, just like taking it all in, and like, just, man, being grateful, and just, it was there. So they eventually, John Travolta, and it was one other actress who announced us, and they said, yo, the Oscar goes to John Stevens and Lonnie Lynn, which is, my whole name is Lonnie Rashid Lynn. Boom. We get up. People first were like, who is that? And then they saw it was John Legend and me, and they're like, oh, they won. Then I'm walking, and I gave, like, David Oyelowo some dap. But for some reason, I didn't see Oprah's, like, hand or my energy. And Oprah had her hand up, and I walked past and left her hanging.
1: I will say John got her. Like, I watched it. He saw her. He got her afterwards, you know?
0: Yeah, thank God, man. Because, I mean, you can't just ignore Oprah, walk past Oprah. But I think it was the moment of seeing David or something. I would have to look back to see who I went straight to, but it was just, you know, it's one of those moments. Thank God, though, I'll say this. Oprah, after that, reached out to me and called me and was like, man, how you feel? Like, that was an amazing experience. She was, you know, she ain't take it personal, thank God.
1: Also, south side of Chicago.
0: Yes, of course. Chicago, man, I mean, I'm a big up Chicago. Oh, we've, I'm going back to Chaka Khan, Earth, Wind & Fire, you know, Maurice White from Earth, Wind & Fire, Curtis Mayfield, to, you know, to the Jennifer Hudson, to like cultivating the Michael Jordans, the Oprahs, Barack Obamas, Michelle Obama. Like, we got a list, man. Minnie Riperton. We got Herbie Hancock. We ain't playing, man. Like, we got some people.
1: Let me close off this way. You've been really generous with your time. You know, I'm just going to go back to that thing you were kind of the thread of really what we've been talking about the whole time is the idea of, like, humanizing people. Like, you know, in Silo, we were talking a little bit. Let me just see if I can make this connection myself. I don't even know what the question is. Like, in Silo, you were talking to me about this character you're playing who can be seen as a villain, who could be seen as, you know, doing awful things on behalf of the government. But what was interesting to you about him was that you showed, like, there is no such thing as, like, an evil person. There's right. Goodness in there. There's goodness in there when you know you have to look for it. And, you know, when we were talking about all those musicians, what were we talking about? Yeah, they're legendary. They're a certain way. Hey, but deep down, there's discipline. There's a lot of goodness there. And what could be more motivating than the civil rights movement in that moment to look at, say, like, these are humans. We are human beings. We deserve the respect of human beings. I mean, is that the... This might be reductive. Is that the motivator for you in your career? Is that, like, is there something there? Like, when you look at your career and what's been motivating you, what do you think it might be?
0: I think I realized that at some point that my career has to be in alignment with my purpose in life. And I have found my purpose in life to be to spread light, to be like an expression of God's love, to bring love and joy to people. And I do it most of the time through creative things, because that's what I'm, you know, that's just what I'm passionate about, and that's what I love to do. But I also do it through activism and just humanity. Just, like, I think the light sometimes is spread just by being able to speak to an individual and be polite and respectful. Light is spread sometimes by just looking out for that, you know, acknowledging that homeless person, you know, in some way or another, or going to the prisons. But then also, light is spread by putting out some great music that brings joy to people, or like brings inspiration, and really showing the humanity that I am not perfect. So I can express my flaws and faults and fears and times that I've been jealous and made mistakes, so that other human beings know, hey, this is just what we do. But our goal is to seek God in the highest way. That's my purpose. So I really believe.

0: I'm expressing that in my music, and now as an actor, by finding the humanity in each character I play. By when my acting teacher, God bless her soul, one of them, Sandra C. Catt, told me, "Hey, Rashid, you know you can heal people through acting. You can, you know, change people's way of thinking and help change their spirits in ways through acting." I said, "Oh, well, this is in my purpose then." So I'm like, you know, I felt like even more motivated to be, to do greatness as an actor and be great as an actor. So, yeah, man, that's the, I think that was a great question, Tom. Thank you for that.
1: Well, thank you so much for the conversation today, man. And, thanks for the time and congratulations on the new season.
0: Yeah. Thanks a lot, bro. It's been great to talk with you.

0: Resurrection. That's common with I Used to Love Her. Before that, you heard the rest of Tom's conversation with Common. The new season of Common's TV show Silo is streaming now on Apple TV Plus.
1: Hi, my name is Michael Casehammer. 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

Are you someone who attaches feelings to physical things? This is what I'm talking about. Maybe you have a dress that you wore on a really significant day, and now every time you put it on, it brings you joy. Or maybe you have a baby blanket that you've had since childhood that feels like a constant comfort in your life. Maybe it's a lucky penny you carry around in your wallet. It might not make sense to anyone else, but to you, this object is it. It's very important. It holds meaning. Courtney Carmichael from Sunday Club felt this way about her first car, so much so that she wrote a song all about it. Sunday Club are a band from Winnipeg, Manitoba, and they sound like this.

0: gotta be in the running. It's so good. That's Sunday Club with Camera Shy. You can find that song on their debut self-titled album that's out everywhere right now. Courtney Carmichael and Nikki St. Pierre of Sunday Club join Q guest host Jill Deacon to talk a bit about their record and to set up a song from it. Here's their conversation.
1: Okay, so we're going to play a song from the album in a second. But Nikki, I wanted to ask you before we do about something I heard that you guys did in the process of making this record. You intentionally decided to stop listening to music for about 6 months. Tell me about that. Why did that happen?
2: So it sounds pretty crazy, and we are known for taking pretty extreme measures when it comes to our music. And while we were making this record, we got so obsessive, and we do get obsessive about different bands or sounds, that we were chasing our tail. We kept remaking this record over and over and over again. So we brought the record to the mixing floor, where I had started to mix it, and I realized that I had to stop listening to music entirely in order to find what this record actually sounded like. Mm-hmm. So I spent 5-6 months not listening to music at all while building the record from the ground up in the studio.
1: That must have felt so weird to not listen to any other music, but what did it allow you to really do, just to sort of silence those other sounds? What did that do to being able to tune into your own sound and your aspirations musically?
2: It stripped away our ability to pull from other people. All we had was what we wanted to hear. So it took away any distraction that might have pulled us away from what we really are and what we really sound like.
1: Okay, so we want to play the song Blue Wave. And Courtney, I'm going to ask you to tell me a little bit of the story behind Blue Wave, because I understand it's about a very special car. Tell me all about the car, who maybe we'll call Trudy?
3: Yes, Trudy. She is lovingly named Trudy. It was a 2009 Pontiac Wave, blue in color. So that's kind of where the name comes from, Blue Wave. I think everyone can just relate to having, you know, a really crappy first car and sort of all of the memories that you associate with that car. The car just became symbolic to sort of the nostalgia that I felt as I wrote the song and just sort of combing through memories of making the record. And so I think Blue Wave is like it's really representative of that whole coming of age adolescence theme that our record sort of is about.
1: Break that down for me, because you've got what you're describing as a crappy car that you loved enough to give it a name and write a song about. So explain that contradiction to me. It's sort of a pile of junk, but it's a special pile of junk. How does that symbolize the stuff you're trying to talk about?
3: I think just like through good times and bad times, it was a constant. And it was really sad when I eventually crashed it and like had to say goodbye. It was just this emblem of, you know, growing up, growing pains, feeling sad, feeling happy, just the whirlwind of emotions that it represented at that particular time in my life.
1: Nikki, any special memories of that car, of Trudy, that you can share before we play the song?
2: Definitely. Well, the biggest thing that I remember about Trudy is that you had to roll the windows down.
1: No power buttons here.
2: Oh, yeah.
3: Well, you had to roll them down while driving, too, because once you brought the car up to highway speed, it had this hum or this whistle, like, inexplicable. I have no idea where that. Nobody in my family could ever figure out where the whistle would come from, but it would be so loud that you would have to roll the window down to, like, try to stop it from making noise.
1: I don't know. Could be problematic in a Manitoba winter.
3: Absolutely.
1: If you're driving at high speed and you got the windows down. Okay, well, let's hear the song named after good old Trudy, or inspired by, I guess, good old Trudy, Blue Wave. Thanks so much for being here, guys.
3: Thank you.
2: Thanks for having us.
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0: Have you ever heard the term the internet's boyfriend? Maybe you've heard it used for men like Ryan Gosling, Pedro Pascal, Charles Melton, Michael B. Jordan. They've all worn the crown at one point or another. The term's usually used to refer to men who people feel are kind of, a little sensitive. Maybe they display an unproblematic vulnerability. These days, there's a new kid on the block, Cambridge, Ontario's own Jack Inanen. For those who live online, you might know Jack through his viral TikTok videos. He often plays multiple characters at once who start casual conversations that quickly escalate in absurd and hilarious ways. These days, Jack is an actor. He's been on shows like FX's Adults and the Netflix show Big Mistakes. But earlier this year, Jack posted a video to his own social channels talking to camera, addressing fellow Canadian Jacob Tierney, making his case to be cast on season 2 of the show Heated Rivalry. Fans, well, as fans do, they picked up on the idea, and a full-blown campaign nearly broke the internet. All of a sudden, Jack was thrust into a very intense spotlight. When Tom Power spoke with Jack Inanen at the Banff World Media Festival earlier this year, he asked Jack about how that time of intense attention affected him.
1: So you asked, you kind of like did a big campaign to be on Heated Rivalry, and then you... it didn't happen, and you know, for scheduling and a bunch of stuff, but just like that, just seemed like a lot of attention. That just seemed like a lot of attention on you, and I wonder if you could just talk to me, because I don't know many people who have had that experience, and I want to know if you could just talk to me a little bit about what that was sort of like to have that sort of like amount of. I mean, when I was did the last minute Google search before I came in, that's kind of what it was.
2: Yeah, it's.
1: And by the way, don't worry about it. Like if you can't.
2: No, fine. I appreciate it. Well, just on that side, I think it's an incredible show. And I'm really excited to see what they do with that. It didn't work out.
1: Yeah, it's a joke. That's fine.
2: But I do on the attention thing. That was the most attention I've ever received on anything. And that was definitely an interesting, like, exploration in myself of like my relationship with attention.

0: attention, because I'm not a big, and I find that that's so contrasting to this world that we live in, where like in the entertainment world, where I don't love attention. I like, I'm definitely like much more of an introverted person. And
1: yeah,
0: and
1: you don't give a lot of hold yourself online, which I really admire. You don't, you know? You. Yeah.
0: But it definitely, yeah, it explored my relationship with attention. And I was talking to people lately, and I wonder if this is a Gen Z thing too, where it's an interesting balance between wanting to, I think there's an innate, like any performer, there's like an innate wish to be revered for your work or to be appreciated for your work.
1: Yeah, yeah.
0: And
1: for your
0: balance
1: work to
0: that.
1: Land on somewhere.
0: Yeah, and for it to land, like to, for it to, those are the kind of the three things I see. For your work to have genuine impact, yeah. And your art to be impactful to people.
1: Yeah.
0: There's a selfish desire to be revered and people appreciate what yeah. you do. And then there's this opposing force of anonymity and like a very human aspect of desire for anonymity or for personal things to be personal and just it's strange to be talked about.
1: I bet
0: by many people is something I'm learning. Like as you said, like I haven't been acting for so long, and that's definitely something that has been new to me.
1: Man, especially the OCD thing. I mean, like I think the reason I can't do it is I don't know where I am with it now, but like pretty rough anxiety, panic attacks and that kind of stuff. And I just found like, it was like, if I wanted to trigger that, I could just go on social media. Mm-hmm. And if you have any of that stuff too, I can imagine you gotta be careful with it, you know?
0: Yeah. Yeah. I think it weirdly, it can be triggering to all that, but I think the more it happens, the better I deal with it. And that honestly,
1: okay, yes, exposure.
0: Yeah. In a weird way, it's been exposure therapy in a way.
1: When I was telling people I was talking to you, people were really excited about it because they said to me, you're going to love him. He's very, very Canadian.
0: Okay.
1: And I found that, I've been doing the show for 10 years now. And I found that when Canadian actors would come on sort of the early days, there was sort of like a they couldn't waitness to go to the US, and they would often say things to me like, well, what's the big difference? You know, like, why do I have to, you know, but you seem very proud of it. You seem to talk about it and you seem to embrace it, not in sort of like a cliched way, in your career and in your roles. Does it feel like a different, I guess you can't compare it with anything, but does it feel like a different time where you can embrace your Canadian-ness in this industry a bit more?
0: I think so. I think Canada's just having an incredible moment on the media front in so many ways. Like there's incredible projects and, like again,
1: Peter Robbery and Schitt's Creek,
0: Dan Levy did with Big Mistakes, a lot of Canadian DNA in that. It's the Nirvana, the band, the show, the movie.
1: Yeah, yeah.
0: A lot of really, really, really cool stuff. We're talking North of North, like really cool Canadian stories coming out. But it is interesting because I think as a Canadian, I think a lot of my identity as a Canadian was contrasted to who we aren't compared to the United States. And I think that in my head, we're quite similar. And then it wasn't until moving to New York, I was like, oh, we're so different. And I do have a deep pride for Canada, and I deeply love Canada, and I was born here and I'm going to die here. And I love the people here so much. And I love the culture. Like there really is nothing like it. I thought we were so much more similar to the States until I moved to the States. And I was like, oh, we're not. And I will always be so deeply proud of all the things that make us unique and make us different. And I think that's something like Office Movers, where I try to explain like what a Toronto man's is to someone from the States. And I'm like, oh, you don't get it. You don't get it. Or like what it's like to be out in Newfoundland. I was like, yeah, it's just like, there's nothing like this. And there's such a moment in Canada and there's so many cool stories being told. And I'm so deeply proud to represent that. And I don't even think I really recognized my Canadianness until I went away and was like, oh, I'm Canadian to the bones. I'm very proud.
1: You're also potentially the most famous person ever from Cambridge. Have you met Chris Hadfield yet?
0: Chris Hadfield?
1: Yeah.
0: Just through that book signing.
1: Not since?
0: Not since. No, I would love to shake his hand.
1: We should do it. You should play him in a show.
0: I would love to play a young Chris Hadfield.
1: You should play young Chris Hadfield.
0: We were just going to say just Chris Hadfield.
1: You should play young Chris Hadfield.
0: Love to. Oh, I would love to. Chris, if you're in the works, I mean, that'd be something.

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You can watch that full conversation on our YouTube channel. Just search Q with Tom Power. Y'all, that is it for Q today. Tomorrow on the show, you're going to hear from Renelta R. Luke. She grew up on the trap line in the Northwest Territories, living a nomadic lifestyle. And that same spirit has carried over into her career as a playwright, a director, and arts leader. She'll tell you about being the first Indigenous woman to direct a play at the Stratford Festival and her new role working at the National Gallery of Canada. That's tomorrow. If you want to reach out to the show, our email is q@cbc.ca. I am Garvey Bailey, sitting in for Tom Power. Catch you next time.

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3: I'm Rebecca Zanbergen. U.S. President Donald Trump and Israeli Prime Minister Benjamin Netanyahu met at the White House yesterday for the first time since the start of the Iran war. What came out of that meeting and what it may mean for the war coming up on the current review.
4: From CBC News, the world this hour, I'm Neil Herland. The search for a missing 11-year-old boy in Calgary has come to a tragic end. Calgary police say the body of Parker was found about 1 kilometer away from where he was last seen. The boy had autism and was nonverbal. As Dave Will reports, investigators say at this point there's no evidence of foul play.
5: It is with profound sadness that I can confirm that we have found the body of a small child, which we believe to be Parker.
6: Police Chief Katie McClellan shared the news late this afternoon. It came after police, fire, and search and rescue crews spent the day combing through an area. Police say today's search came after a tip from a member of the public who had found some clothing consistent with what Parker was last known to be wearing. CPS Sergeant Rich Wall says it's believed the boy entered a culvert and traveled into a network of tunnels.
7: We relocated the remains approximately 450 to 500 feet inside of the network of pipes.
6: Wall says the mission since his disappearance 2 weeks ago has always been to bring Parker home.
7: Yes, we are very sad and we are very deflated in the fact that we couldn't find him alive, but relieved that we've brought him home.
6: Dave Will, CBC News, Calgary.
4: The man who was already in prison for stabbing the novelist Salman Rushdie could serve even more time behind bars. Today, a U.S. federal jury convicted Hadi Mattar on 3 terrorism-related charges for the attack against Rushdie. The 28-year-old from Fairview, New Jersey, was found guilty of attempting to provide material support to the militant group Hezbollah. He's currently serving 25 years, and in November, he faces a potential life sentence. A U.S. Senate committee is planning to vote on holding Anthony Fauci in contempt. The former top U.S. infectious disease expert was tight-lipped before a U.S. Senate committee this morning.
8: Under the advice of my attorneys, I will invoke my right under the Fifth Amendment of the Constitution to refrain from answering your questions. Thank you.
4: Fauci invoked the Fifth Amendment dozens of times. The committee was demanding answers from Fauci about his handling of the COVID pandemic and the origins of the virus. Some Republican lawmakers have accused Fauci of misleading the American public about the pandemic. They include committee chair Rand Paul. In his opening remarks, Fauci accused Paul of trying to find any excuse to prosecute him. Ottawa will spend $1.6 billion to upgrade Via Rail's aging fleet of locomotives.
9: These new Via Rail locomotives will strengthen service on long-distance, rural, and remote routes.
4: Transport

0: Minister Stephen McKinnon says 45 new engines will be on the tracks by 2031. McKinnon is also announcing more than $350 million to build an assembly plant and maintenance warehouse in Montreal. That project is expected to create 1,200 jobs. After years of progress, Canada's HIV infection rates are rising again, and new data shows the problem exists right across the country. Lauren Pelly has more.
1: I am very worried about what's coming our way.
2: Dr. Julio Montaner is the executive director for the BC Center for Excellence in HIV/AIDS. He says his team in Vancouver is seeing new HIV cases every single week, and there's a similar trend across Canada. The latest federal numbers show a nearly 23% spike in 2024 from 2 years earlier.
1: So what we're seeing is a resurgence of HIV, both new infections and AIDS, which was until 2 or 3 years ago persistently declining.
2: Jody Jollimore, executive director of the Canadian AIDS Treatment Information Exchange, pins the blame on stagnant federal funding.
3: There were no significant investments in the response. There were no sweeping policy changes.
2: In 2016, Canada committed to the goal of having 95% of those living with HIV formally diagnosed, but still hasn't hit that target. Lauren Pelly, CBC News, Toronto.
0: And that is your World This Hour. I'm Neil Herland.
4: Now the Environment Canada weather forecast for southwestern Ontario. Clear skies tonight with some localized fog patches in some areas overnight. We'll see moderate winds and lows around 13 degrees. Sunny skies tomorrow afternoon with highs around 27 degrees. And a few clouds are expected into tomorrow evening with lows around 13. On Friday, sun and cloud forecast with a slight chance of showers, the high 29. And Saturday is cloudy with a moderate chance of showers, the high 25. 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
5: Hello and welcome to the Current Review on CBC Radio 1. I'm Rebecca Zanbergen, sitting in for Matt Galloway. Coming up, a look at the wildfires raging in British Columbia and what to expect for the rest of the fire season. And then what came out of the first White House meeting between U.S. President Donald Trump and Israeli Prime Minister Benjamin Netanyahu since the start of the Iran war. And also episode 5 of the latest season of Someone Knows Something, looking at the disappearance of a Canadian expat in Costa Rica. But we begin with Americans' take on Canada and why in some corners it's sour.
6: Been poisoned. I have a good relationship with Mark Carney, but you know, we got to stop the fires up there. If we can help them, we'll help them. But maybe they should pay us some damages or something. Or we should do some tariffs.
5: That was Donald Trump earlier this month threatening more tariffs on Canada over the smoke drifting south from raging wildfires. The anti-Canada messaging from the U.S. president isn't new, and polling earlier this year shows it's influencing other Republicans to do the same. Gallup's annual World Affairs poll shows Canada's favorable rating among Republicans has fallen by 23 percentage points, from 85% last year to 62% this year. And targeting Canada is becoming more common among Republicans as well. Here's Michigan House Speaker Matt Hall last week.
7: We see all of the wildfire smoke from their uncontrolled wildfires, and I know they're embarrassed about that, and we're demanding answers. They do not have the ability to manage this on their own, and they need a strong partnership with the United States. That's why they should not be banning liquor on their shelves. They should not be doing things to hurt our automotive industry, and they shouldn't be doing all these things to negatively impact the dairy farmers.
5: At a time when Canada is navigating threats of 50% tariffs on hundreds of goods and is in the throes of negotiating CUSMA, what does all of this rhetoric amount to? Robert C. Rowland is a professor of rhetoric and political communication at the University of Kansas. What do you make of how we've seen this ramp up, this anti-Canada rhetoric?
8: Trump is caught in a situation. He has three things he always says. He blames others, dangerous others, for the situation the United States faces. He talks about elites, and then he promises magical results. The difficulty with the magical results is that the things he's saying sound true, but are not in fact true. For example, undocumented immigrants.

0: commit fewer crimes per capita than native-born Americans. That puts him in a bind when he's unable to produce the results he's promised. At that point, he doubles down, and one part of that is scapegoating, in this case, blaming Canada. He is blaming others for his inability to produce the results. He also has talked about the need for a plot twist. I think he views the presidency as similar to reality television, and thus he strikes out at others to change the topic away from the American economy or inflation or the war with Iran.
1: And is all of this catching on? Do Americans, are they starting to feel the same way as Trump, or at least maybe in the Republican corner?
0: In the Republican Party is really no longer a small government conservative party. It's not the party of Ronald Reagan. It's the party of Donald Trump. And this message definitely resonates. But when you look at the polling, President Trump is about a negative 20% underwater, so more negative evaluation than positive. That tells you that the MAGA supporters are a relatively small percentage of the American people. But those are the people who vote in Republican primaries. And thus, Republican leaders they often echo President Trump because they know if they don't, then they risk raising his ire, and that means losing their position in whether the legislature or Congress, as has happened to several senators and members of the House just this year.
1: I guess we'll find out if it works. You know, it works within the party, but does it work, do you think, in the general election to have these feelings?
0: I think in the general election, actually producing results becomes much more important. So, for example, gas prices in America, the failure to produce the economic conditions. President Trump is extraordinarily popular with his base, but he is historically unpopular for a presidency at this point, for the nation as a whole.
1: Have you ever seen another president be so anti-Canada before? I mean, I think I know the answer, but maybe I don't.
0: No. I mean, the norm would be the kind of relationship that Ronald Reagan and Brian Mulroney had, which was a warm relationship, you know, based in shared history, in shared values, democratic governance, and frankly, just so much self-interest between the two countries. That's more the norm. And I think there is every chance that the nation will go back to that norm when the Republican Party goes to a post-MAGA period.
1: Do you think then that this is about Republicans in office, or does this anti-Canada sentiment influence voters? I mean, you talked a little bit about how outside of the MAGA base, maybe not, but is there concern that it does sort of disseminate those views to other voters as well?
0: I don't think so. I think actually with people who are skeptical of President Trump, it's more likely to have a kind of a bounce back effect and increased favorability of Canada. I think it's kind of the same thing that's happened with NATO. When Americans who don't support President Trump are embarrassed by the comments about Greenland. And I think the same kind of thing is probably happening with Canada. Again, the United States and Canada have, you know, when they talk about the special relationship of the United States with Great Britain, but the relationship is really even stronger with Canada in historical terms. I mean, Brian Mulroney gave one of the eulogies at the Reagan funeral. That's how close the relationship had been in their case. I think that's more the logical relationship.
1: And do you think, though, that all of this talk then plays into how negotiations will go for Kuzma if Donald Trump continues to spout this kind of rhetoric?
0: I think Donald Trump is doing what he always does, which is escalate and threaten. And what one doesn't know the exact result of any negotiation, but in other cases when nations have pushed back and strongly and made it clear that the self-interest of the United States was a reasonable agreement, agreements had been reached. And of course, in this instance, the 50% tariff is really intellectual.

0: actually an attack on the tariff deal that he negotiated in his first term. So, you know, I would think Canada would push back very strongly on that and you threaten tariffs themselves.
1: You know, over and over I hear from politicians and trade leaders that, you know, we don't worry what Trump says in the media or on social media. We're worried about what's happening behind the scenes. But how long can Canada sustain this sort of barrage of insults? And when does it start to influence what's happening behind the scenes?
0: Well, I think what's become clear is that two Canadian prime ministers, your current one and your previous one, have gotten under Trump's skin with their principled defenses of democratic values. And Prime Minister Carney's very well-received speech about the middle powers, that clearly has been pushed back against President Trump. And historically, at least, pushed back has when it has been backed by some kind of economic self-interest for the two nations. That has been the strategy that the other Western nations have used successfully.
1: Okay. Robert C. Rowland, we'll leave it there for now. Thank you for this.
0: Thank you very much.
1: Robert C. Rowland is a professor of rhetoric and political communication at the University of Kansas. Now, Canada-U.S. Trade Minister Dominic LeBlanc and Chief Trade Negotiator Janice Charette are back in Washington this week to continue negotiations with the Americans in the midst of all of this. Mary Scott Greenwood is a former U.S. diplomat and founder of Ottawa Street Strategy. She is in Washington, D.C. You know, you've spent decades working with Americans and Canadians to bolster this economic relationship that the two have had for years and years. And then this week you wrote an opinion piece saying, you know, Canada needs a stronger response in light of everything we've just been talking about. Tell us why you think now is the time.
2: Well, I think that really what I'm trying to say is whatever the Canadian response is, Canada's got to be unified. And I do think it's possible that it's going to have to be a very strong use of Canadian leverage. I think the Canadian response so far has been so Canadian, right? It's been appropriate, proportional, rational, reasonable. That's about as Canadian as you get from my point of view. And sometimes with a counterparty like Donald Trump, you've got to act a little bit differently or a lot differently. And I think we might be in that moment.
1: You talk about Canada having strategic leverage. That was in your piece, and now is the time to use it. What is the leverage, do you think?
2: Well, there is all kinds of leverage, and it's not all trade and commercial. Some of it is just the power of the Canadian economy and how integrated we are, we being U.S. and Canada. So critical minerals processing, as an example, is something that I've been talking about for years. A lot of people have been talking about Canada's former ambassador to the United States really, really pushed it, David McNaughton. And the idea is that if you can control or influence a key part of the economy, particularly the national security supply chain, that gives you more muscle. That gives you a bigger voice. And so, Prime Minister Carney is taking the steps, I think, that need to be taken to bolster Canadian economic resilience, for sure. And now I think Canadians need to think hard about what the leverage is. The thing about leverage is, and deterrence, let's say in the terms of war, because my piece was trade war is war, treat it like war. It's not that you want to use it, right? Like during the Cold War with the nuclear proliferation between the U.S. and Russia in particular, the whole idea of having nuclear weapons was so that you did not use them, so that it deters the other side. And so I'm not suggesting that Canada do something that is against its economic self-interest. I'm suggesting that Canada demonstrate it's prepared to do whatever it takes, and then hopefully it doesn't have to.
1: Right, because at least you have to talk about having those leverage points. And you also,
2: it has to be real.
1: Yeah. You've mentioned that in order for this to work, though, Canada has to be unified. And we already know Premier in Alberta, Danielle Smith, has said withholding Canadian energy resources, not an option. Saskatchewan Premier Scott Moe has rejected using potash exports as leverage. So how does Mark Carney make sure that everybody's on

0: on board because we know the U.S. knows that if there's division, they can pick at that.
1: You're exactly right. And that's the big challenge, right? So this is where Canadians, I think, have to lock arms and say, this is a bigger project than any one sector, than any one region. And we're going to have to lock arms. And they've got to give their premiers cover and the prime minister cover to make really hard choices. But the other thing is, it's not necessarily you've got to just talk about trade and commerce. You know, I was just thinking about this actually this week. The United States is facing a big challenge with respect to certain immigrants that are here, and the president wants them to leave. So Haitians and Syrians are currently top of mind for the Trump administration. Well, Canada's immigration policy is really different from the United States. And, you know, just daydream for a minute about, okay, what if you could build a bunch of housing and build a bunch of projects and be open to immigrants? It's something that would build the Canadian economy and solve kind of a big issue for the United States as the U.S. turns more inward and Canada turns more global. Maybe it's things like that, not trade, but big gestures, giant gestures actually help move the needle. I don't know.
0: That's a gesture that I think, and that's a road we've gone down, and there certainly has been sort of a U-turn on that a little bit in this country. And so at this point, I find that hard to imagine, but I mean, it's a suggestion, I suppose. If you don't use the nuclear weapon, as you've sort of used that scenario, but threatening it with Donald Trump, might that mean that we see more ramifications that are detrimental to our economy here? I mean, is it worth the risk?
1: Well, this is the biggest question. And what I'm saying is, if you're going to make threats, they have to be real. They have to be credible. So I'm not saying fake it. That is not at all what I'm saying. What I'm saying is lock arms, get together, decide what you're going to do. And then, you know, this is a game of chicken. You know, you're not sure. You might get run over, or the other one might run off the road. And that's, I mean, I hate to say it, but that's where we are. And you just got to be prepared for that, because the game is different. Here's another analogy, if I might, Rebecca, that if you think about geopolitics and trade, it's kind of like the world was playing pickleball, right? Pickleball is sort of a new sport. A bunch of people are playing it. There's no referees. And Trump comes along and he gets onto the court, and he starts playing Australian rules rugby, right? And everybody's like disoriented. What's going on? He's knocking things around. People are getting hurt. And Prime Minister Carney gets elected and says, hey, everybody, time out for a second. The reason this feels so disorienting is it's a different game. He's not playing pickleball. He's playing rugby. Mm-hmm. And it's sort of like, oh, okay, let's play rugby. Got it.
0: And so what would be your, if you're Prime Minister Mark Carney right now, what's your first move?
1: Well, he's already well along the way. So diversifying the economy, shoring up other international partners, those are all important things, but those are longer term plays. So I think in Canada, it's unifying Canada. And I think in the United States, the big thing is these tariffs that Trump has proposed, those latest ones that were on the 3-week clock, the 50% against Canada. Uh-huh. Those would make things in the United States much more expensive for Americans. And I would be having that conversation with Americans. Like affordability is top of mind for everybody right now. And the midterm elections are going to be all about affordability. And the Iran war has made things worse. Fuel prices are higher. Fertilizer prices are higher. So, I would be having a big conversation with Americans that is all about affordability. My sort of flip Rebecca.
0: Do you want the Prime Minister to meet with Americans? Is that what you mean?
1: Yeah. Well, I don't know if it's Mark Carney meeting with Americans or if it's causing a campaign in the United States to say, you know what, the A in USMCA stands for affordability. I mean, like, this is what Canada does. I would do that.
0: The premier in Ontario tried that with the Ronald Reagan ads, and that didn't go over so well. And we did see, you know, a hit in response to that messaging. And I've talked to the ambassador here in Canada to the U.S. who was very angry and said, you don't go into other lands and campaign in America. So, I would suggest to you that perhaps that would anger the Trump administration even more.

0: My point, Rebecca, is you've got to be brave. It's a time of war. And telling the truth with Americans, and maybe it's Americans talking to Americans. I'm not saying that, you know, you've got to do the Ronald Reagan ad, although I didn't hate that ad, I will say. But what I'm saying is have a real conversation about what does it really mean to be integrated with Canada? Because when you talk, I mean, look at, I have been doing this for a long time. And when confronted with the reality of what it means to have Canada as a neighbor and a partner, Americans really respond well to that. Canadians are awfully angry, totally understandably right now. But Americans, when you talk to them about Canada, it's not really such a negative reaction. So have the conversation.
1: I know you were at the baseball game, the friendly, which is interesting that there was a friendly last night between the Washington Nationals in Washington with the
0: right.
1: Blue Jays.
0: Yep.
1: And what was the tone there? What is it like right now for Americans in the stands?
0: You know what? It was Canada-U.S. Friendship Day at the Washington Nationals ballpark. And it's such a good metaphor for where we are in the relationship because there was a rain delay, right? And it wasn't clear that the game is even going to be played. Like, it's looking pretty bad. It's looking pretty stormy. But people showed up at the ballpark anyway. They brought their, you know, rain jackets and the skies cleared. And Ambassador Mark Wiseman throws out the first pitch. And the Nats were down. You know, the Blue Jays won the night before. And so the Nats needed to win. And they did. And it was a great moment to celebrate Canada-U.S. friendship. And, you know, the Canadian forces were honored. The Washington Nationals always take a moment in the game to honor forces. And this last night, it was about Canadian forces, which was really special. So I don't know. I think sports bring people together in a really special way. We saw it during the FIFA World Cup. You see it during the Olympics. Mm-hmm. It was neat. It was a cool moment last night.
1: Okay. Let's hope the moment amounts to something positive for Canada. Mary Scott Greenwood, thank you very much for this.
0: Thanks so much, Rebecca. Great to be with you.
1: Mary Scott Greenwood is the founder of Ottawa Street Strategy, and she was in Washington, D.C. You're listening to The Current Review on CBC Radio 1. I'm Rebecca Zandbergen.
2: It was oppressive when I was there. It was worsening, you know, by the hour. The clouds are billowing, the ash is falling, it gets darker.
1: We're hearing harrowing accounts from dozens of people who have had to flee their homes in BC's interior. More than 130 wildfires are burning there, nearly half of them out of control. The fire around the town of Clinton continues to rage with fears it will grow.
3: There's a lot of conflicting emotions, and there is still great concern. We know the fire could loop around and threaten us again.
4: It's devastating to lose everything you've ever had. Like, right from my own childhood, I had things that I'll never see again. You know, sometimes I even feel guilty for smiling or laughing because of the devastation that's all around.
1: Lori Daniels is the co-director of the Center for Wildfire Coexistence at the University of British Columbia. She is in Vancouver. You know, evacuees are using words like apocalyptic, oppressive to describe the wildfires there. How bad is it right now in BC?
5: Well, as you've heard, the impact, the trauma is in the voices of those evacuees. And I really feel for them and all of the people who are on alert and on orders away from their homes. We are definitely seeing a little bit of a reprieve in the weather, but those hot, dry conditions that really fed these fires have really just created a shocking situation.
1: Yeah, tell us about the shock, because there are some concerning things about these fires. Tell us a little bit about how they're behaving.
5: The fires themselves are just large and intense. They're burning through what is being described by BC Wildfire as heavy timber. These are very dense forests. These are forests, ironically, that are adapted to burn at low intensity fairly frequently. But we've been so afraid of fire in our society, and we've become so good at putting fires out that the fires in this region, the Cariboo region in central, south central BC, that is on fire right now. We know that there's been an infill of trees. They've grown in over a century of change. The way that we are putting out fires and managing our forests have increased the amount of trees and increased the fuel. So today's fires are burning under hot, dry, windy conditions, creating very intense fires that are spreading rapidly. With the wind changes, it becomes erratic and hard to predict where the fires are going to go. And we just see very, very long flame lengths, really intense burning. And devastation in the forest, in that, you know, high mortality of the trees, and then spreading into the

0: edges of communities, creating really a firefight for all of our structural and wildland firefighters.
1: I do want to talk a little bit more about that suggestion you just made about how the fires are burning so rapidly now because of our management of the forest. But I'm curious, if the fires we see today, how do they compare from past wildfire seasons?
0: Yeah, so in the last 10 years, we've seen a real switch in British Columbia. 2017 is another year when the communities like Clinton and 70 Mile were on evacuation order and alert. That was the first year in British Columbia where we burned over 1 million hectares, and many of it in the south central part of the province with very intense fires. So we've seen this real switch towards intense fires that grow rapidly and truly exceed all of our modern technologies to be able to suppress them. And so those are burning under hot, dry, windy conditions. These heat domes that we keep hearing about in the news, they create those high pressure systems, beautiful blue, clear skies initially. But then what we see is with that hot temperature, the humidity lowers, the forests and all the vegetation dry out and become very, what they describe as receptive to fire. So when ignitions occur, then the fires start and spread rapidly, especially if it is windy. And absolutely are exceeding all of our modern technologies.
1: And what can firefighters do in that situation then?
0: We see, so firefighting kind of has two parts. People often see the aerial component, the helicopters and the planes that are dropping retardant and water onto those fires. That part is cooling the fires and controlling their spread. We sometimes use planned ignitions as well to burn off fuels and to redirect the fire to try to control it from moving into areas where we have homes or critical infrastructure. But it's really the boots on the ground. It's the firefighters who are on the ground doing the heavy lifting, the really hard work of digging fire breaks, making sure that there's no burnable fuel down on the ground. You can use heavy equipment or hand tools. And then also on the ground, putting out hot spots, making sure that the safe parameters of the fire can be ensured that they're out and that we can control those from sparking up again.
1: Talk to me a little bit then about, you mentioned over the past century, we've gotten so good at fighting fires that there's this sort of tinderbox ready to sort of flame up at any point. How did we get to that point? When did the shift happen, and what should we be doing to better manage our forests?
0: Yeah, what a great question. The work that I do at UBC is working with tree rings to understand the history of our forests. So we can count tree rings to figure out the age of a forest. But also in forests where surface fires used to burn frequently, you get fire scars embedded in the tree rings, and we can figure out the year and sometimes the season when those fires burned. In the Cariboo region of British Columbia, we know that the oldest forests, the ones full of old growth Douglas fir trees, those forests originated with surface fires burning every approximately 10 to 25 years. They burn through the understory and create scars embedded in the trees. Now, we used to think that that was simply because of hot, dry, windy weather. Our tree ring studies have shown, though, that even the frequency of the fire exceeds what we would expect from just lightning alone. And by working with Indigenous communities and learning from their oral histories, fire keepers and knowledge holders have shared with us the importance of Indigenous fire stewardship. So we now know that these are landscapes that were maintained for many centuries, creating that repeat low-intensity fire. It stimulated food and cultural and ceremonial plants that were important in the understory, but it also kept a very open forest with much less fuel in it, and it created protection for those old growth trees and the things we value.
1: How much of the fires, though, that we see today can we chalk up to some of what you've just described and how we manage our forests versus climate change?
0: Yeah, well, both are important factors. Fire is so complex. So we know that by stopping Indigenous fire stewardship a century ago, and then also successfully putting out fires in BC, we've put out over 90% of fires over my lifetime, which means that you and I have only ever seen the top 10% of fires that start under hot, dry, windy conditions and exceed suppression capabilities. It reinforces our ideas that only high severity fires occur and that they're all bad.

0: In truth, the 90% that are missing are the ones that used to clean up the forest. At the same time, we have been managing our forest for timber production and putting a strong emphasis on the needleleaf or conifer forests and trying to minimize the amount of shrubs and broadleaf trees that might compete with those production trees. And so that is also a contributing factor. It adds to the amount of fuel and the continuity of the fuel in the forest. And so it's really a perfect storm. You add climate change on top, the hot, dry conditions, we really have created this situation that's so uncontrollable, which really speaks to how important it is that we shift our management.
1: You're the co-director of the Center for Wildfire Coexistence, which I really think is at the crux of this all, because we have to live near these fires. And so how do you want to see the future change for fire management in BC if we are sort of butted up against these places where forest fires are burning?
0: Yes, such a great question. Our vision is we would love to see our ecosystems and communities adapted in a way that when these fires start, the ecosystems can absorb fire without killing the trees and without doing so much damage to the habitat. And then also critically important that we have cultural values back on the land and that our communities are safe from those fires, which again is the shift. It means that we need to manage our forests differently, managing for resilience to climate change and very intense fire. So it means a shift in our silviculture, and we've already begun to see that happen. Ironically, some of the greatest work is happening with community forests and in the region that's currently being impacted by these fires. The second is to think about creating conditions in the forest where we can have cultural and prescribed burn. Burns be an important part of the fire ecosystem and the forest ecosystem, with those controlled fires occurring in the spring and the fall under cooler, wetter conditions, and in particular around communities and critical places in the landscape that can create natural fire breaks and have fire as back as part of a cultural and ecologically sound ecosystem, to reduce fuels, to maintain habitats, to maintain biodiversity, but also to create safety for our communities.
1: Okay, Laurie, and just quickly, are you expecting any change in what we're seeing this year, or we can sort of expect more of the same for the next till the summer's over?
0: Well, I'm a little worried. Coming up, the temperatures are changing again in British Columbia. We're going back to temperatures in the low 30s, with higher wind speeds. So we're back into hot, dry, windy conditions. Those are fire spread days. It means that the communities near these fires, that's why they're proactively, doing the states of emergency and local communities and evacuating ahead of time. Please, anybody out there, please adhere to those evacuation alerts and orders. Get your houses ready from a fire smart perspective. And a huge thank you to all the firefighters on the ground.
1: Okay. Laurie Daniels, thank you very much for this. It was a pleasure.
0: Thank you.
1: Laurie Daniels is co-director of the Center for Wildfire Coexistence at the University of British Columbia in Vancouver. You're listening to The Current Review on CBC Radio 1. I'm Rebecca Zanbergen. A very good meeting. That's how Donald Trump described his engagement with Israeli Prime Minister Benjamin Netanyahu at the White House yesterday. Beyond that description on Truth Social, very few details have emerged about the long-awaited meeting, where the two leaders were expected to talk about the future of the war with Iran and Israeli strikes on Lebanon. It had been 5 months since the two leaders had last seen each other face to face. And during that time, the relationship between the two countries has been showing signs of strain, just as U.S. public opinion about Israel seems to be shifting. Felicia Schwartz is Politico's diplomatic correspondent, and she is in Washington, D.C. How significant was this face-to-face meeting?
2: Very significant, even if the only deliverable is just that it happened. Prime Minister Netanyahu has been seeking this meeting since April. He, for a variety of reasons, I think one probably first and foremost is he is up for re-election in October. The strength of the U.S.-Israel relationship, that he's the only man to preside over it, is a central kind of tenet of his campaign, of his appeal to his base. And I think also because, you know, Israel and America's views on the war are increasingly divergent. You know, they flew side by side in February. Since then, we can see that while Israel wants

0: to keep fighting. The U.S. is giving diplomacy a try while also, of course, continuing to kind of go back and forth with Iran, doing some strikes. And so Netanyahu feels that every time he actually sees Trump in person, he's able to persuade him. And so he wants to make sure he's in front of him to get him on side.
1: And so how would you describe the relationship between the two men right now? Because in the past, we have known there were reports of an expletive-laden phone call between the two in early June over Israel's escalation in Lebanon. Trump reportedly called Netanyahu crazy. So where are we right now with these two men?
0: Yeah, I think overall Trump does really like Netanyahu, has a respect for him. I think the relationship can be tense. And I think this is definitely one of its tenser chapters. I think also while the relationship between Trump and Netanyahu, you know, whatever expletives Trump might lob at him, I think it's overall pretty good compared to, say, some of the relationships between the rest of Trump's team and Netanyahu and some of the folks on his team. But it's definitely at a tense moment. You know, Trump went along with Netanyahu's plans for this war. Netanyahu promised him a kind of quick and significant victory. That's not what happened. And now they're in this moment where Trump is facing this war that he started, doesn't have a clear way to get out. That's increasingly unpopular with his base. And so, you know, the optics alone of just kind of huddling with Netanyahu is a problem for him as he heads into the midterm election. I think that's one reason why there was no Oval Office photo op, no press conference where they went back and forth, because I don't think Trump wanted those questions. And I think Netanyahu is also, of course, wary of the impression that he led the U.S. to the war. So, you know, that they kind of want to do the meeting, but not have the kind of fanfare that usually accompanies these things is also a sign of where that is.
1: And so who do you think has the power in the relationship right now? We've heard Trump say in the past that he calls the shots, that Netanyahu does not call the shots. What do you think? Is he right?
0: Yeah, Israel is always the junior partner in this relationship. It's tremendously reliant on the U.S. for military support, for billions in defense assistance every year. So I think, you know, there's probably never really a time when Israel has the upper hand just by nature of, you know, the immense power of the U.S. and the fact that Israel is a small country that's very reliant on America. But I do think right now, Trump definitely has the upper hand. We're also heading into the season where the U.S. and Israel are going to renegotiate their long-term defense arrangement that expires in 2028. It has been up until now almost $4 billion annual kind of it's a combination of funds and contracts and all these things. And I think Netanyahu, kind of reading the room in the U.S., has said that he understands that will have to be reassessed, that it won't be kind of this special, that it might start to resemble a more normal defense relationship that the U.S. has with other countries, even if it will be a big amount. So I think there's a lot on the line for Israel here, for Netanyahu personally. And so he needs to kind of keep Trump happy. You know, he wants to keep him on side. He wants to keep him interested in the war, but he also doesn't want to anger him too much. Whereas I think for Trump, I think this meeting was really like a favor to Netanyahu. In my reporting, I found that it was very, you know, Netanyahu's been angling for it for months. It only came together in the last few days. We saw that it took place with very little fanfare. So I think that's kind of, all of that is a sign of how firmly the power rests on the American side.
1: You know, there has been some recent polling about how Americans are feeling about Israel and about Benjamin Netanyahu in particular. Just walk us through some of what it found.
0: Yeah, this is a real low point for the American-Israel relationship. I've been writing about this relationship for a long time, and I think we've seen support crater or decrease somewhat. At first, it was just among American Democrats. I think that had a lot to do with the fact that the Israeli government and the Israeli kind of public, the Jewish Israeli public anyway, is increasingly right-wing. The Netanyahu government has embraced policies that are at odds with what many American Jews would like to see in Israel. You know, lots of increased violence in the West Bank, very heavy-handed tactics in Gaza, just lots of kind of support of Israel's most conservative religious population. And then, you know, but that has spread to Republicans now as well. And I think that is a reflection of the kind of isolationist

0: sentiment, you know, MAGA is supposed to be America first. And what is it really America first to kind of prosecute this faraway war that's raising gas prices and at least doesn't seem to have any real tangible benefit that Americans can kind of like see and feel. And so, it's really driven by age as well. And I think that's also why it's cut across party lines more. Lindsey Graham is such a good example, but, you know, Joe Biden, Nancy Pelosi, Chuck Schumer, some of the other hawkish Republicans, these are older people whose memories of Israel date back to, you know, maybe even its founding in 1948 and certainly, like the Yom Kippur War and the Arab-Israel War. And so Israel was kind of seen back then as like kind of a weak country that needed America to survive. Whereas if you were born in the 90s, your only memories of Israel are that of a much stronger country that's, you know, very harsh on the Palestinian population and more of a giant and very influential in American politics. So I think these, you know, not having those older memories has really changed. Older people and younger people see the country very differently and what America's role should be.
1: But, you know, the lobby group AIPAC has played a big role in the U.S. political landscape for years. Just remind us who that group is and what position it finds itself in now.
0: Yeah, so they are a huge lobbying group. They're supposed to be they say that they're bipartisan. I think that has really, I think they mostly support Republicans, but they donate, of course, in a wide swath of races, but they basically lobby for pro-Israel causes and they throw a lot of money around in races. And I think so far this year, we've seen mixed results on that in Michigan. It's been a bit of a mixed bag and, you know, they're continuing, to give a lot of race and there's a race between Abdul Sayed and Haley Stevens. Abdul Sayed is a more kind of like progressive DSA, or sorry, Democratic Socialist guy that, the AIPAC and kind of pro-Israel causes find very, you know, they don't want to see those candidates gain strength, but lots of Democrats are distancing themselves from AIPAC this time around, folks who used to take money from them, someone like Cory Booker in New Jersey, for example, and lots of Democrats who have, also ambitions in 2028 have been very clear to say that, you know, even someone like Rahm Emanuel, who's known as very pro-Israel, has said, you know, I don't need to worry about it. They're not going to be giving any money to me. And I think as these Democrats are increasingly critical of the Israeli government, you know, they are finding themselves at odds with that group. But it's even if that's the case, it's a very, very influential and deep pocketed political organization that can throw its weight around in races.
1: Just before you go, then, just going back to the U.S.-Israel relationship, what are you looking for in the days and months then to sort of get an indication of where it's headed?
0: I think that the tension will really heat up in the coming months because there are the midterms here where I think lots of candidates in Democratic races, but also Republican races will talk about Israel. It will be a big subject on the campaign trail. And, you know, having reported from Israel, like the Israeli press is very attuned to all of that stuff. And it comes up in their media and they're watching it closely. And then on the Israeli side, Netanyahu is going to re-election in October. And as the election season heats up there, he usually in the run up to his race to appeal to his right-wing base often makes proclamations about things he's going to do in the West Bank or Gaza or whatever that can be pretty inflammatory in the American political conversation. So I think that we will see more tension. And of course, because this war is there's no clear strategy of how it will end. I think, you know, we might see more frustration with Israel as a result.
1: Yeah. Okay. Felicia Schwartz, thank you very much for spending time with us. I appreciate it.
0: Thanks so much for having me.
1: Felicia Schwartz is Politico's diplomatic correspondent, and she is in Washington, D.C. You're listening to The Current Review on CBC Radio 1. I'm Rebecca Zanbergen. Over the summer, we're bringing you the best of CBC podcasts. Today, we continue the latest season of Someone Knows Something. Host David Ridgen is investigating the disappearance of Canadian expat Jacqueline Ferland-Smith. She went missing in a tourist town in Costa Rica 5 years ago. David has spoken with her husband, Sebastian, and is tracking down people who may have seen her on the night she disappeared. Here is episode 5.
2: Sitting at the side of the road here in a little town in the mountains.

0: 19th, 2021. I've already spoken to Oro, who was returning with her husband from the San Jose airport, and I still need to find a waitress named Carol, who worked at a restaurant in Playa Coco. And then there's Keith, a chef who worked at Coconuts, who should be arriving any minute now.
1: My difficulty with sightings. If Jacqueline was seen in downtown Coco by anybody, including Keith, why didn't many people see her in downtown Coco?
2: Just heading across to see this dude. Pretty noisy spot here.
1: It's okay.
2: Hey.
3: How are you?
2: How are you? Nice to see you, Keith. Thanks for doing this.
0: Keith is from Kitchener, Ontario, and says he's been here in Costa Rica for 17 years, working mostly in kitchens. He's now a cook at a brew pub type place in Bihagua, about a 2-hour drive inland of Playa Coco. Keith's in a light gray baseball cap with a red maple leaf, gray sweat top, and black tartan pattern shorts.
2: Okay, so just tell me who you are as we go here and how you kind of fit into the story here.
3: Yeah, they were both customers at the restaurant I worked at. I worked at Coconuts.
2: Oh, okay. You were a chef or a cook?
3: Yeah. Okay. And they would always come in.
2: Sebastian and Jacqueline?
3: Yeah, both of them would always be in there talking.
2: Okay.
3: One day I saw in the cash register,
2: yep,
3: there was a flyer saying she was missing.
2: Okay.
3: And I said, hey, that's those people that come in here all the time.
2: Okay, so you knew what she looked like. You knew that the person who was with Sebastian, you knew that she was Jacqueline and that what she looked like.
3: Yeah.
2: So then, like, how is it that you made this sighting?
3: I would just stand in front of the back of the liquor store after work and I have a drink. So I was just having my drink there and I saw this girl walk across the street. He pulled up in a car.
2: Who did?
3: Sebastian.
2: Oh.
3: And started asking me questions and all this and... Have you seen her? People have said they've seen her around here. Oh, no, I saw this crazy girl walking around here. Because that could be her. And I'm like, she had blonde curly hair, though.
2: So the person you saw was not Jacqueline?
3: No, because it was blonde curly hair.
2: Quite tightly curled?
3: Yeah.
0: So Keith didn't see Jacqueline after all. But he does offer his opinions about Sebastian at the time.
3: And Sebastian would say, well, if it was wet, if we got out of the shower, it would have been curly. Apparently this girl had been down there and they said, yeah, she was a little crazy, but her parents came and took her back home.
2: And so Sebastian was the first person to come and ask you if you'd seen her around?
3: Yeah.
2: Okay.
3: Yeah.
2: Okay. And did he ask you any other questions about her or just say that could be her and then leave?
3: That was pretty much it. Just that could be her. Kind of talked a little bit. I'm like, how are you doing? Any luck? He's like, no. I think there was about 3 or 4 people that had said they saw her at the liquor store where I was, and they saw her walking down towards the beach, which was the same direction this girl was going in.
0: This other woman that Keith saw is allegedly named Jocelyn. I have seen a photo of her, and while she has similarities with Jackie in her slimness and her hair color, even height, Jocelyn has a large tattoo on her hand, curly hair, and her face is not Jackie's. Despite that, Jocelyn was the subject of some mistaken identity sightings in the aftermath of Jackie's disappearance. Jocelyn was seen drinking around Playa Coco in the bars and on the beach. Keith wonders why Jackie wouldn't have been seen if she was in fact in Coco after she disappeared.
3: And if there's a picture at the Coconuts bar and she walked by the Coconuts bar where she'd always go in to drink.
2: Yes.
3: And nobody noticed?
2: Yeah. Yeah.
3: That, kind of odd to me.
2: Did you hear anything else in the aftermath about stories, you know, I'm not talking about rumors, but any kind of credible stories about what might have happened to her or anything like that?
3: No.

0: Hola, Carol. Yo me llamo María José.
1: Carol is the last of the three people Sebastian told me had seen Jackie after she disappeared from the house on August 17th, 2021. Carol, a local, used to work at the Santorini restaurant in Playa Coco. Hello, Carol. We're talking to people who say they saw Jackie after she disappeared. We were told you saw her.

0: la misma ella.
1: Yes, I thought I had seen her. I used to work at a restaurant called Santorini. It's in Playa Coco Centro. They would always come eat there. Always a couple that looked in love and relaxed. On the day I saw her, I had gone to the liquor store to buy some cookies and some snacks to share with my co-workers. So I was at the register paying, and I looked toward the door and thought I saw her. Carol sees someone she thinks is Jackie waiting outside. Since I recognized her, I greeted her with a wave, just a simple hand wave, but when I went outside, she was no longer there.
2: Ella te saludó de regreso.
0: Ella me sonrió. Ella me sonrió.
1: Did she say hi back? She smiled at me. The all-important question is, if this was Jackie, when was this sighting? I honestly don't remember exactly, but I saw her alone that day, like standing at the liquor store by herself. I didn't see her with her husband. When some days later, Carol sees a Facebook post about Jackie going missing, she messages Colleen and Gordon and tells them she might have seen Jackie and mentions that there is video surveillance at the store. They should check the cameras.
3: The only case, no confirmed sightings.
4: Yeah.
3: No on camera, no confirmed sightings.
1: Police didn't see Jackie on tape. Carol says she went more than once to the store around this time and wonders if the OIJ was looking at the right day. Both Carol and Keith's recollections add up to some great uncertainty. Did Carol see Jackie? Did she see her after August 17th? If Carol saw the same blonde woman that others reported seeing near the liquor store, we now know that it was probably not Jackie. The OIJ file says that they looked into all reports of Jackie being seen, but determined that there were no credible sightings of her after August 17th, stating, these sightings were investigated and discarded. Was the OIJ thorough and meticulous?
5: I received a message personally from a woman who said that they didn't want to give their name because they were afraid. But she said that she personally met Jacqueline at a local bar.
1: Jackie's friend Krista says there was one sighting that seemed very intriguing to her, next to a local watering hole on the beach called Claudio y Gloria's.
5: This woman who sent me the message said that she was there that day and that Jacqueline was sitting with a group of males, one of them being a guy named Michael, and that the woman had introduced herself to Jacqueline. And she said that Jacqueline was sitting there quietly, not much to say, while the guys were like drinking and laughing. And so she said that she introduced herself, and the woman said that her name was Jackie. And she said that Jacqueline said that she was from Canada, and then the Michael guy cut off the conversation. He had said that Jackie was his girlfriend, and then he cut off the conversation between the two women. Now, this would have been before Jacqueline went home for supper, because this was during the day, like around 2 or 3 in the afternoon.
1: Okay. Krista searches for and finds Michael in Coco at the very same bar he was supposedly with Jackie at, and he is questioned.
6: So did Michael say that he saw her?
5: He said that he had seen her running on the beach.
6: But that day?
5: Sorry, no, he said he was not sitting with her that day. But he knew who she was because he had previously seen her running on the beach.
7: That's all the time we have today for The Current Review. 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I'm Rebecca Zanbergen. 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
0: What makes Quebec dance and sing? 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And savor some classics from the past. Singer-songwriter Florence Kay is your guide on C'est Formidable. After the news.
4: From CBC News, the world this hour, I'm Neil Herland. We begin in Calgary, where the search for a missing 11-year-old boy with autism is over tonight. Parker vanished 13 days ago, but on Wednesday he was found dead. The CBC's Ina Sadu has more.
5: Like everyone else, we hoped for a different outcome.
6: Hope has turned to heartbreak in Calgary. The city's police chief says they have found the body of a young boy believed to be Parker. The 11-year-old was autistic and nonverbal. He was last seen on July 16th, wandering without a shirt, wearing noise-canceling headphones. The search to find him was extensive, but in the end, it was a tip from the public that made the difference. Someone spotted a shoe consistent with the ones Parker was wearing. That led searchers to an area off a busy highway. Chief Katie McClellan says they believe Parker wandered into a network of tunnels.
7: The Calgary Fire Department required specialized equipment to enter the tunnel system, as the conditions were extremely unsafe.
6: Police call this a somber day, saying their thoughts are with Parker's family and friends and are thanking everyone who helped search for the little boy. Ina Sadu, CBC News, Calgary.
4: And we're following another major story in Calgary. WestJet and its flight attendants have agreed to a plan on how to wind down operations ahead of a potential labor disruption. Flight attendants at Canada's second largest airline voted in favor of strike action earlier this month. They could walk off the job or be locked out this Sunday. WestJet says the agreement to wind down is not a sign that talks are going badly or a guarantee that operations will stop. CBC is learning new details about the Canadian intern accused of spying at NATO's military headquarters. Belgian prosecutors allege the woman was part of a criminal organization. Jonathan Gatehouse reports.
8: Her legal name is Biwei Zhang. She's in her 30s and recently graduated with a master's in computer science from the University of Ottawa. And her resume lists a series of jobs with high-profile organizations over the past decade, including the World Trade Organization in Geneva and the European Space Agency in Italy. Under Belgian law, suspects are not identified until the charges go to trial. But we were able to identify Zhang through her CV, academic writings, and various social media profiles. We did find a Federal Court of Canada ruling about Biwei Zhang, one that found she had committed fraud in a job application. And that's a finding that one would think might raise questions about someone seeking a sensitive job with NATO. We've reached out to Zhang, but have not yet received a response. And of course, we should note that none of these charges have been tested in the court. Jonathan Gatehouse, CBC News, Toronto.
4: The U.S. military says it launched strikes on Iranian targets tonight in response to Iran's attack on American forces earlier this week. It's a further escalation after a period of calm between the two sides. The Global Soccer Federation, FIFA, has long been accused of corruption and enriching itself. Now it's getting serious pushback over its latest money-making scheme. The plan to partially sell game rights to private investors is sparking condemnation. Michelle Song reports.
9: FIFA plans to create a subsidiary called FIFA Forward Enterprises to sell 20% of its commercial

0: commercial rights to private investors, including a firm run by Joshua Kushner, the brother of U.S. President Donald Trump's son-in-law, Jared Kushner. But the proposal has sparked major backlash.
1: It's just another dark day for the sport.
0: Europe's soccer body UEFA says the game is not FIFA's to sell, calling an emergency meeting of its members for Thursday. CONCACAF, the North and Central American Soccer Federation, says it was blindsided by the lack of prior consultation. Gareth Wheeler is a commentator for One Soccer.
1: This opens the door for more outside influence, where decision making is made more from a position of profit than the play on the field.
0: FIFA has given its 211 member federations a deadline of September 19th to vote. Michelle Song, CBC News, Toronto.
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3: Now the Environment Canada weather forecast for southwestern Ontario. Clear skies tonight with some localized fog patches in some areas overnight. We'll see moderate winds and lows around 13 degrees. Sunny skies tomorrow afternoon with highs around 27 degrees. And a few clouds are expected into tomorrow evening with lows around 13. On Friday, sun and cloud forecast with a slight chance of showers, the high 29. And Saturday is cloudy with a moderate chance of showers, the high 25. 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
5: Salut et bienvenue à C'est formidable. Je m'appelle Florence K et je suis très heureuse d'être en votre compagnie pour la prochaine heure. 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Today, we embrace the best parts of summer. You'll take a musical trip to Barcelona with Freds, dream of endless sunny days with Evelyne Brochu, and celebrate Montreal's Olympic legacy with Loud. But first, here is Lebanese-Canadian artist Christa Maria with Le Cri, or The Scream.

that was a disco-inspired song, Le Cri, or The Scream, by Christa Maria. She's a musical ambassador for Montreal's Lebanese community. She moved from Beirut to Quebec just a few years ago, but says her French has already picked up a full-fledged Quebec accent. Even though Montreal is now home, she says a part of her heart will always remain in Lebanon, and that one of her goals is to make her country proud through her music. Bet they already are. You're listening to C'est Formidable on CBC Music and CBC Radio, avec moi, Florence K. Coming up, an unforgettable affair. But first, when I was 19, I took my first solo trip to Spain. I spent an amazing week in Barcelona, going around the city by day and partying by night. One of my favorite places was a colorful public park that overlooks the city called Parc Güell. It had a way of inspiring creativity, and I could easily imagine myself writing music there. That's exactly what happened to Quebec artist Freds. When he was at a songwriting camp in Barcelona last summer, he began to create what would become this next song called Mademoiselle. It has a sunny, laid-back vibe that Fred says is directly inspired by Barcelona.

That was Le Résultat, or The Result, by Lille. It's the story of a woman who's torn between stability and passion. Although she falls deeply in love with someone outside her relationship and comes close to leaving everything behind, she ultimately chooses to stay with her partner. But before she says goodbye, she tells her lover that no matter what path she chose, what they shared was real and unforgettable. This is C'est Formidable avec moi, Florence K, sur les ondes de CBC Music et CBC Radio. Coming up, I'll take you courtside, but for now, we're already deep into summer. And if you're anything like me, you might already feel that familiar mix of joy and nostalgia that comes with this time of year. Summer always seems to fly by. We wait months for these warm days, the long evenings, the spontaneous adventures, and then somehow, before we know it, we're talking about back-to-school season and plans for the fall. So rather than count the weeks we have left, let's enjoy the one we're in. Let's hold on to that feeling of endless summer just a little longer. Here is Evelyne Brochu with Été Infini, or Infinite Summers.

That was Courtside by Luis Clavis. The title says it all. Instead of being in the middle of the action, he chooses to watch from the sidelines. It's a playful song about taking a step back from the rat race to find a little more peace in simply being present. This is C'est Formidable avec moi, Florence K, on CBC Music and CBC Radio. Coming up, a cocktail from Montreal artist D. Joyce. But first, Catherine Van Doesburg. She comes from Amos in Quebec's Abitibi region. Her new album explores a period of life many of us can relate to, your 20s. It's filled with questions and uncertainty about the future. That feeling of moving forward without always knowing exactly where you're going. Well, Catherine says many of her ideas come to her at night when everything is quiet and there's room for that kind of reflection. Those late night thoughts and emotions became a goldmine for her songwriting. Interestingly, it was only after the album was complete that she realized how often the night appeared in her songs. In fact, it became the backdrop for much of the record. From that new album, here is Plus Rien à Se Dire, or Nothing Left to Say to You, by Catherine Van Doesburg.

That was DJoyce and Skiltek with Cocktail Sugar. It's off of DJoyce's new record called L'Heure d'Aimer, or The Time to Love. Merci d'être à l'écoute de ces formidables sur CBC Music et CBC Radio. I'm Florence K. Il y a juste l'écho de ma voix qui peut me résonner, or only the echo of my own voice can talk sense into me. That's a line from Soraï's song called Dommage, or Too Bad. Her music is full of confidence and self-affirmation. That's because growing up queer, Soraï often felt alone. She didn't see many people like her in music or on TV, so now she creates the kind of music she wishes she'd had back then, a place where people can feel seen, understood, and a little more confident. Here is Dommage, or Too Bad, by Soraï.

That was Dommage or Too Bad by Sorail. You're listening to your weekly hour of francophone music sur les ondes de CBC Music et CBC Radio avec moi, Florence Kat. One of the simplest ways to boost your mood is to keep a gratitude journal. The idea is easy. When you take a moment to notice the good things in your life, it can help increase positive emotions and make you more aware of the beauty that's already around you. Well, Ingrid Saint-Pierre recently shared some of the little joys she's been grateful for lately. A pink moon on her birthday, wandering through the tiniest streets of Paris, unicorn ice cream with her kids, and a few glasses of bubbly. And what about you? If you made a list of the little and big moments that brought you joy over the past few weeks, what would be on it? Maybe a conversation with a friend, a beautiful sunset, a cup of coffee while you watch the sunrise, or maybe this next song. This is Ingrid Saint-Pierre with Le Paquebot, or The Ocean Liner.

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1: That was up-and-coming artist Leo with Cicatrice or Scar. It's a song about how both people and life leave their marks on us. Some experiences hurt, some help us grow, and most do a little bit both. You're listening to C'est Formidable avec moi sur les ondes de CBC Music et CBC Radio. Coming up, the award-winning Billy Dupage. But first, Montreal hosted the Olympics 50 years ago today. It was a big deal. And to mark this anniversary, Loud wrote a brand new song about his love for his city. But instead of looking back with nostalgia, he paints a portrait of the Montreal of today, which, as you know, is a creative, diverse, inclusive city that's always reinventing itself. I love my home. So the song is a tribute to Montreal's Olympic legacy, a celebration of the city as it exists now, and of the people who call it home. Here is D'où je viens, or Where I Come From, by Loud.

that was Panne Électrique, or Power Outage, by Billy Dupage. And things have definitely been lighting up for her lately. Last year, she won the Breakthrough Artist Award at the Gala de la Disque, which is Quebec's equivalent of the Juno Awards. Then, just a few months ago, she was named Revelation of the Year at the SOCAN Awards, which celebrates excellence in songwriting and music publishing in Canada. I'm Florence K. This is CBC Music and CBC Radio. Vous écoutez C'est Formidable. Coming up, I'll take you to a special studio nestled in the woods in Quebec's eastern townships. But first, turning 30 can bring a whole new set of questions for a lot of people. Questions about relationships, family, career, and whether the life you're building actually reflects what you want. That's exactly what inspired New Brunswick artist Émilie Landry's new song called Un jour à la fois, or One

that was Promenade by Erwan. It was recorded at the Waterhouse Studio in Sutton in Quebec's Eastern Townships. It's not your typical studio. It's tucked away in nature, and it's a place where artists can make music without the usual distractions. Merci d'être à l'écoute de ces formidables sur CBC Music et CBC Radio avec moi, Florence Kerr. What do Ice Cube, Papa Roach, and Wyclef Jean have in common? They all performed at Festivois this summer in a town that's right between Montreal and Quebec City called Trois-Rivières. And alongside those big international names were some fantastic francophone artists like Maeja and Gabrielle Fredette. These two have been collaborating for a few years now and have built a huge following on social media thanks to their chemistry, their authenticity, and their catchy pop songs. Here they are now with Demain Ça Ira, or Tomorrow Will Be Better.

0: That was Demain, ça ira, or Tomorrow Will Be Better by Maëja and Gabrielle Fredette. And that's what ends our show today. C'est Formidable is your weekly hour of francophone music on CBC Music and CBC Radio. I'm Florence K, and I love to share my favorite francophone songs with you every week. Un immense merci à ma merveilleuse équipe, producer Pete Maury, senior producer Sonia Arab, and executive producer Mark MacArthur. Merci d'avoir été avec nous. Et à la semaine prochaine. Thank you for being with us, and I'll see you next week.
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2: It has been years since a Massachusetts museum that was not an aquarium received a one-star review, naming it the worst aquarium ever. Now it's going viral thanks to that cutting critique.
3: From CBC News, The World This Hour, I'm Neil Herland. The search for a missing 11-year-old boy in Calgary has come to a tragic end. Calgary police say the body of Parker was found 1 kilometer away from where he was last seen. The boy had autism and was nonverbal. As Dave Will reports, investigators say at this point, there's no evidence of foul play.
4: It is with profound sadness that I can confirm that we have found the body of a small child, which we believe to be Parker.
5: Police Chief Katie McClellan shared the news. It came after police, fire, and search and rescue crews spent the day combing through an area after a tip from a member of the public who had found some clothing consistent with what Parker was last known to be wearing. CPS Sergeant Rich Wall says it's believed the boy entered a culvert and traveled into a network of tunnels.
6: We relocated the remains approximately 450 to 500 feet inside of the network of pipes.
5: Wall says the mission since his disappearance 2 weeks ago has always been to bring Parker home.
6: Yes, we are very sad and we are very deflated in the fact that we couldn't find him alive, but relieved that we've brought him home.
5: Dave Will, CBC News, Calgary.
3: The man who was already in prison for stabbing the novelist Salman Rushdie could serve even more time behind bars. On Wednesday, a U.S. federal jury convicted Hadi Mattar on 3 terrorism-related charges for the attack against Rushdie. The 28-year-old from Fairview, New Jersey, was found guilty of attempting to provide material support to the militant group Hezbollah. He's currently serving 25 years, and in November, he faces a potential life sentence. A U.S. Senate committee is planning to vote on holding Anthony Fauci in contempt. The former top U.S. infectious disease expert was tight-lipped before a U.S. Senate committee on Wednesday.
7: Under the advice of my attorneys, I will invoke my right under the Fifth Amendment of the Constitution to refrain from answering your questions. Thank you.
3: Fauci invoked the Fifth Amendment dozens of times. The committee was demanding answers from Fauci about his handling of the COVID pandemic and the origins of the virus. Some Republican lawmakers have accused Fauci of misleading the American public about the pandemic. They include committee chair Rand Paul. In his opening remarks, Fauci accused Paul of trying to find any excuse to prosecute him. Ottawa will spend $1.6 billion to upgrade Via Rail's aging fleet of locomotives.
8: These new Via Rail locomotives will strengthen service on long-distance, rural, and remote routes.
3: Transport Minister Stephen McKinnon says 45 new engines will be on the tracks by 2031. McKinnon is also announcing more than $350 million to build an assembly plant and maintenance warehouse in Montreal. After years of progress, Canada's HIV infection rates are rising again. And new data shows the problem exists across the country. As Lauren Pelly reports, some people are blaming governments for taking their eyes off the ball.
9: I am very worried about what's coming our way.
10: Dr. Julio Montana is the executive director for the BC Centre for Excellence in HIV/AIDS. He says his team in Vancouver is seeing new HIV cases every single week. And there's a similar trend across Canada. The latest federal numbers show a nearly 23% spike in 2024 from 2 years earlier.
9: So what we're seeing is a resurgence of HIV, both new infections and AIDS, which was until 2 or 3 years ago persistently declining.
10: Jody Jollimore, executive director of the Canadian AIDS Treatment Information Exchange, pins the blame on stagnant federal funding.
11: There were no significant investments in the response.

0: response. There were no sweeping policy changes.
1: In 2016, Canada committed to the goal of having 95% of those living with HIV formally diagnosed, but still hasn't hit that target. Lauren Pelly, CBC News, Toronto.
2: And that is your World This Hour. 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
3: Now the Environment Canada weather forecast for southwestern Ontario. Clear skies tonight with some localized fog patches in some areas overnight. We'll see moderate winds and lows around 13 degrees. Sunny skies tomorrow afternoon with highs around 27 degrees. And a few clouds are expected into tomorrow evening with lows around 13. On Friday, sun and cloud forecast with a slight chance of showers, the high 29. And Saturday is cloudy with a moderate chance of showers, the high 25. 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
4: Hello, I'm Lauren McGuinness.
5: Good evening, I'm Chris Howden. This is As It Happens, the Midnight Edition. Tonight,
4: too big for his bridges. When it comes to the Gordie Howe Bridge, a Conservative MP says Prime Minister Mark Carney has gone too far and conceded too much to Donald Trump.
5: At half staff, the manager of a Florida restaurant is forced to suspend some of his Haitian employees after their work permits aren't extended. He says that has left them and him in a troubled state of limbo.
4: Bottle episode. A fisherman finds a message in a bottle in a New Jersey wetland and then finds the woman who wrote it more than 50 years ago and learns the story behind it.
5: A hero's farewell. For 28 years, the late Michael Coyle spent his spare time working on a search and rescue team in BC. A fellow volunteer says he was exactly who you'd want with you in the mountains.
4: The Ballad of the Balladeer will pay tribute to the late Irish musician and actor Glenn Hansard, who starred in the movie The Commitments and approached his music with a singular commitment.
5: And this is the yawning at the painful aquarium. A one-star online review said a Massachusetts whaling museum had the, quote, worst aquarium ever. Now the museum has gone viral for putting that insult on its merchandise. As it happens, the Wednesday edition, radio that has seen lousy aquariums and tanks, but no thanks.

0: It was meant to be a point of connection between Canada and the U.S. Instead, it continues to be a bone of contention. The bridge between Detroit and Windsor finally opened earlier this week. It is expected to carry more than 40% of the commercial traffic that travels through that corridor. As we've discussed exhaustively, its opening has been fraught with tension between the American and Canadian governments. And last week, things got muddier when Prime Minister Mark Carney suggested that bridge toll revenue would be split with the U.S. only after accounting for the debt Canada took on during construction, which seemed to contradict the text of a new agreement in principle. Now the Conservative Party is urging a House Standing Committee to study the bridge deal, and today the committee met to discuss that. Shuvaloy Majumdar is the Conservative Shadow Minister for Canada-U.S. Relations. We reached him in Toronto.
1: Shuvaloy Majumdar, you're not a member of this standing committee that met today, so you weren't in the meeting, but what would they be looking into if you had your way?
2: Well, my colleagues and I work closely together on all files, including this one. And I'm very grateful for the presence of conservatives from Windsor and across Canada to be able to hold the government to account. What we want to understand is the nature of the bad deal that Prime Minister Carney made over the Gordie Howe Bridge. There are details that are still left to be told that are important, particularly on how our capital, our money, Canadian taxpayer money, have been siphoned into an American fund and to what purposes those funds are being dedicated to. That's probably one of the major issues that we want more disclosure and more transparency on with respect to the bad deal that the Prime Minister made and then lied to the country about.
1: The text of the deal is publicly available, to be clear. Explain the allegation, the accusation you're making about siphoning money into an American account.
2: One part of the deal was that Canadian capital, not pre-debt, as the Prime Minister had said, or not after we had paid debt, rather, as the Prime Minister has said, but that net revenue would now then be appropriated into a fund called the Canada-United States Economic Development Fund. And that fund

0: is opaque. We don't know where that money is going to be dispatched. We do know that Canada is there only in name and in money. And the question that I'm posing to the Prime Minister and to Minister LeBlanc is that money going to be used to refurbish the competitive Ambassador Bridge in Windsor, one that's in disrepair and owned by an American with deep connections to the American administration?
1: The Prime Minister said he, quote, should have been clearer in his comments when he talked about revenue splitting and when Canadian debts on this will be addressed. You're characterizing that as a lie. What makes you say that?
0: Well, he said one thing and then delivered another. He originally insisted it was net debt. His finance minister is out explaining it as net debt. Then they mixed up the words by saying net revenue. They misled the country in terms of what the nature was for the deal that they capitulated to the United States on over the Gordie Howe Bridge. They have not offered clarity as to where the funds are going to be provided. And only after significant pressure from the press and from the opposition did the Prime Minister have the terms of the agreement in principle published. But the specifics of the deal have yet to be disclosed. Any side letters, side arrangements around the deal have not been disclosed. And the use of Canadian money on the American side of the border has not been disclosed.
1: As you know, the opening of the bridge and the, you know, ability to move traffic through this corridor across the border hung in the balance. I hear you objecting to the deal and characterizing it from, you know, your perspective. But what would you have done differently?
0: This sits in a string of concessions that Prime Minister Carney has made to the United States administration. Over the last year and a half, the Prime Minister had the benefit of the opposition and the public to build Canadian strength and negotiate a successful deal for North America and for the United States and Canada. Instead of doing so, he's pursued a policy of wait and see. What we have seen is that our country has been made vulnerable to these ad hoc negotiations from a very tough and very unpredictable negotiator in Washington. I mean, President Trump should stop using this country and our people as a punching bag. And our country deserves a government prepared to fight for its self-existence and for its livelihoods.
1: On the matter of this file, the Gordie Howe Bridge, what would you
0: right.
1: have done
0: so
1: differently?
0: This is, to my point, this is yet another concession in a string of concessions without building the kind of leverage that Canadians require to negotiate a successful deal with the United States. This type of vulnerability that the Prime Minister has exposed us to, which allows the U.S. administration to pursue ad hoc tariffs and negotiations on individual issues rather than a comprehensive deal, has come at a massive price to Canadians.
1: Whether the deal is a good deal or a bad deal, of course, is subjective. But to be clear, I want to give you a chance. Are you saying you're concerned about corruption in this deal and dishonesty?
0: This is a bad deal, I think, by every objective metric. Canadians did not come out ahead in any single way. We had made a good deal in 2012 when Prime Minister Harper first announced the Gordie Howe Bridge. It is a monument to our potential as North America. Now we've seen Prime Minister Carney concede and capitulate to the United States on a particular deal that is an important piece of infrastructure, which never would have needed to have been made had we made the right decisions all along. There is obviously questions about coercion and corruption because now we don't know to what degree the United States will be able to control the price of the Canadian bridge, the bridge that Canadians paid for and built. And we don't know to what degree and to what use the money will be put towards on the Canadian side.
1: You've said things would have gone differently under your leadership and under conservative leadership. How would you have put pressure on the United States to get to a better deal?
0: If conservatives had been in power for the last year and a half, we would have unleashed our resources with shovel-ready projects, partnered with First Nations within 6 months. We would have built AutoPac 2.0, increasing production for Canadian and American auto production in global market share. We would have built a strategic reserve for Canadian critical minerals, minerals that are required for defense production, and build defense industrial base that the country deserves. We would have been unleashing Canadian manufacturing and commodity potential, and to negotiate with the United States on the strengths of our entire relationship.
1: You believe that you could have sat across the table from U.S. negotiators in the Trump administration, got that bridge opened on time with no concessions?
0: I believe that when a conservative government, and it's hard to go back in time to relitigate this, I'm sure you can understand that. I'm not going to describe a subjective

0: situation like that. But I believe that over the last year and a half, had Canada, had a Canadian government, had a strong conservative government, taken the right decisions to increase our national strength, to understand that we are in a different environment, that we would have been able to negotiate with the United States across the array of our relationship, confident and successful partnership for both our countries.
1: Conservative Ontario Premier Doug Ford joined the Prime Minister to celebrate the deal. Is the Conservative Premier of Ontario taking too narrow a view of this?
0: I think the opening of the Gordie Howe Bridge itself is a monument to Canada. My view is that, you know, this is a bridge that will be good for our countries collectively in the future. But I think the deal is a bad deal for Prime Minister Carney.
1: Mr. Majumdar, I really appreciate you speaking with us. Thank you.
0: Thanks, Lauren.
2: Shuvaloy Majumdar is the Conservative Shadow Minister for Canada-U.S. Relations. We reached him in Toronto.

0: When people tuck a message into a bottle and throw it out into the ocean, that is the start of a story. The story is only completed when someone finds it. But of course, there's no guarantee that that will happen in a reasonable time frame or that it will happen at all. For Alison Spencer, it did happen, but it took 53 years. Ms. Spencer recently heard from a man named John Cotterman in New Jersey, over 900 kilometers away. He was cleaning up wetlands as part of his work with the Tidelands Initiative when he came upon a bottle that she hadn't seen since 1973. We reached John Cotterman in Avalon, New Jersey, and Alison Spencer in Milan, Michigan.
1: John, why don't we start with you? How common is it to find a message in a bottle doing your cleanup work?
2: I've learned in the last few years that it's pretty common. I can come across possibly one a week or one a month.
1: That's incredible. Why did this one stand out to you?
2: Just that it was in an old soda bottle. When I picked it up and could see something inside, you know, like a, it looked like a piece of paper kind of rolled tight. And I was like, oh, wow, it's like, you know, the bottle's old. This one definitely has to be an older message. And then I peeked into it and I could see the first line that said this was set adrift on August 20th, 1973. And I was like, oh my gosh, like, yeah, we got a good one here. I mean, they set it adrift before I was even born.
1: Alison, I want to bring you into the conversation, of course. Do you have the letter handy?
3: Yes, I do.
1: Would you be so kind as to read it for us?
3: Of course. So the letter says, this bottle was set adrift on August 20th, 1973, on 2nd Street Beach, Ocean City, as my captors were transporting me to an island offshore in the Atlantic. Please notify my family that a band of ruthless sponge fishermen are forcing me to dive for them in shark-infested waters. Please return this note to my home, and it gives our address in Bernardsville, where we grew up. And you may have just saved my life. Thank you. And it's signed Laurie Blair.
1: Wow, an incredible emergency or an incredible imagination.
3: Incredible imagination.
1: Right. Tell us about what you remember about that day with your sister 53 years ago.
3: Well, it's funny because I'm sure we expected it to be found pretty quickly. And when it wasn't, I never gave it another thought. But when John showed me a picture of the note, it shocked me into remembrance because it's my handwriting on the note. My mother had four children, and I'm guessing that maybe this was a day that wasn't a great beach day, but she was always looking for ways to get us outside, out of the house. And I remember that she suggested that it would be such a fun idea to write a note and put it in a bottle, and then we kids should go on down to the beach and take care of that, give it a send-off. So Laurie's the one with the imagination and always coming up with crazy stories, and she wanted to write this fanciful story about being kidnapped, but she didn't know how to spell all the words at 9 years old. So I was 16 at the time. I offered to write it for her.
1: I'm struck by your penmanship, honestly, and then this collaboration. John, when you got into that bottle

0: and saw that note, what did you think? Did you think I've got to go rescue this person from those sponge fishermen or what?
1: Nah, I'm a fisherman. It kind of didn't really all add up in my mind, and I kind of knew right away like that this was child prank, and it kind of takes you into like a different time of before the internet and you know what kids did for fun.
0: How did you decide you wanted to connect this letter to the people who wrote it?
1: Well, just with social media, I feel like nowadays it's sort of you know the best avenue to really try to find the writer of the letter. So I posted it on a popular Ocean City page, and by the end of the day, I was talking with Allison. You know, a lot of people came together on the Facebook page and did some investigatory work. There was a gentleman who tracks down missing family members for people, and he used some of the tools that he had and was able to track her down.
0: Allison, I don't know if it was the phone call or if it was the first time you saw an image of the letter or when you touched it, but what was the moment for you that woke up these memories and brought you back to that time in your life with your sister?
2: It was definitely just seeing my own handwriting. When this gentleman who tracked me down and then he put me in touch with John, he had sent me a link to the Facebook posting that John had made. So I could clearly see the bottle there. He had a picture of the bottle. He had a picture of the letter. And yeah, seeing my writing and then recognizing my sister's mischief brought it all back.
0: What do you see as the meaning of this, as you know, as you hold that paper in your hand now?
2: It seems very miraculous to me that this note came back to me because it means so much. Since my sister passed away 9 years ago, she had breast cancer and she died, you know, only in her 50s, and I really miss her a lot. So it's really a wonderful, special thing to me that the note came back. And I believe that the series of events that result in a miracle are first set into motion when people with good hearts are doing good works. And that is John. John does good work down there in the wetlands. And I'm so impressed with the efforts he makes to clean up the environment. I became a biology teacher. That was my career all my life. And anyone who's taking care of the environment is tops in my book. And then the fact that he cared enough to try and reach out and find me is just very special.
0: John, what do you make of all of this?
1: I just think. Yeah, sorry, I get a little choked up just listening to our talk. just doing the nonprofit work, cleaning up. I got to meet like a lot of wonderful people in the community. And, you know, I feel like this is kind of another example of that, like, you know, just meeting her and talking with her. She's really well-spoken and just a wonderful lady. You know, just being able to give her something that, you know, she was really grateful for is makes all the work a little bit more meaningful.
2: And, you know, John, even though I live very far away from the Jersey Shore, I still get back to Ocean City at least once a year. I meet my cousin there generally every spring. And I would hope that maybe one of these years I'll get a chance to connect and meet you in person.
1: Oh, that would be fantastic. I would love that.
0: Oh, that's wonderful. Allison, I want to keep Lori in this conversation too. What do you think she would make of all of this?
2: I think she would be smirking and laughing. She had the best sense of humor. She never opened her mouth that a wisecrack didn't come out. So I think she would be wildly entertained by these events.
0: Well, I suppose we should ask you to stay on the line, you two, so you can make arrangements to do a beach cleanup together in Ocean City or something. You plan that encounter.
1: That'd be fun.
0: It's great to get to speak with both of you. Thank you very much.
2: You're welcome.
1: Oh, thank you.
2: Nice speaking with you.
3: John Cotterman found a message in a bottle written by Allison Spencer back in 1973, which she has now retrieved. We reached Ms. Spencer in Milan, Michigan, and Mr. Cotterman in Avalon, New Jersey.

0: When someone posts a scathing review of you on the internet, you have a choice. You can do nothing at all. You can respond with a reasoned critique of their critique, which, of course, runs the risk of escalating until your rational rebuttal devolves into typing, "Shut up, I hate you," in all caps. Or you can lean into it and base a whole marketing campaign on a stranger's snarky criticism. That's what the New Bedford Whaling Museum has done. Amanda McMullen is the president and CEO of the museum. We reached her in New Bedford, Massachusetts.
1: Amanda, what did this reviewer say about your museum those few years ago?
2: Yes, it was during the pandemic, height of 2020, and we received a one-star review calling us the worst aquarium ever.
1: Did that sting?
2: Actually, Lauren, no. We, as a staff, thought it was hysterical. Because we're not remotely an aquarium. We are a museum. We're a historical society for the south coast of Massachusetts. The notion, we have five whale skeletons, but we are far from an aquarium. And so we found the whole thing pretty hysterical. So no, we did not dwell on it too much at the time.
1: Do you think they came looking for an aquarium, or do you think they were just messing with you?
2: Well, I only know now, actually, as of this week, because the local reporters here were able to track down the reviewer. And at the time, he was a high school student, and they were playing some pranks on local companies and thought it was just sort of a funny spoof during the pandemic when they were bored. So it was sort of silly teenage pranks, if you will.
1: And now an unknowing collaborator in something that's going like a rocket ship.
2: Yes, we're going to make sure to get him some sweatshirts. That's on our list of fulfillment orders. He's top of the list.
1: Okay. Well, let's get into the sweatshirts you're talking about. What made you decide to capitalize on this review beginning last fall?
2: You know, again, as I said, like the team just thought it was funny, and it's sort of become what really is sort of a family joke. We would sort of laugh all the time about it. And it was our visitor experience manager, a woman named Emily Rosno, who oversees the store and does all of our merchandising. And she had seen, I think it was many years ago, that a Texas barbecue restaurant had actually posted a review and made shirts out of it. And she thought, well, wouldn't that be funny with this one review that we always got a kick out of? So honestly, after many months of encouraging her that it's really okay and take a gamble, and she was ironically worried about having too much inventory, which is today not a problem, that she did decide to go for it. She's an artist. So she designed the skeleton on the front, which is a sperm whale, which is one of our skeletons in the museum, and did the design of the back. And we launched it late last fall in time for holiday shopping and for an annual festival that we have celebrating Herman Melville and obviously his epic tale, Moby Dick, which starts here in New Bedford, Massachusetts. So we saw great success for the t-shirts, and there was one sweatshirt at the time over the winter, and we really chalked it up as a big success. It was a lead seller, and the spring rolled around, and in a funny moment, we'd actually been working to build a actual fish tank in one of our galleries that we were renovating, but it is far from an aquarium, Lauren. It's a modest fish tank, if you will. And so our marketing team thought, oh, well, let's kick up the t-shirts again and we'll put out a funny post. And that was about 2 weeks ago. I think the post said something along the lines of, well, this is awkward. Now we actually have an aquarium. So we've had a lot of fun with it. As you can see, we've really leaned into it.
1: You had said at one point, the colleague of yours who runs the store was a little worried you had too much merchandise, too much inventory. What has happened this week?
2: Oh my gosh, we can barely keep up, but we are getting there. We are getting there. And we've had a van that has run back and forth getting hundreds, batches of 400 and 500 t-shirts at a time. We have orders over 2,000 in about, you know, less than a week. And we're getting close to being up to date on all the fulfillment. We're maybe a day behind because the story keeps continuing and people really appreciate the humor and the satire and sort of that we're having fun with it.
1: What's it like when you're all, you know, the staff and you're all together and you're, you know, taping boxes, fulfilling orders, whatever it might be, but also just experiencing

0: in this moment of attention and kind of fame.
1: I guess, you know, we're in the museum, so I don't know that we feel famous per se. We sort of see and hear some of the social media posts. You know, I think every one of us has told a story that we're hearing from people from elementary school or high school, and sort of people coming out of the woodwork to say, how can we get a shirt? And we are directing everyone to the online store because that's the fastest way to get a shirt. And that's the best way for orders to move out. It is really bonding though for the team. And I think everyone is really proud of the institution and on us, like just a humane level, proud of Emily, you know, early in her career and kind of went for it. And I mean, anyone who works in an industry that's really a labor of love, if you will. I mean, working at museums is a passion. And so when someone is taking a shine to your institution, you feel great.
0: Are you nervous? Like, could this get away on you if it got too popular?
1: I don't think so. I mean, I think we feel like at some point this simmers down. I think with the world of social media that we're not seeing that because every new story that hits, we hear from someone in another part of the world. I'll be doing an interview live in Australia. So I think, you know, I certainly don't expect that this will be the buzz for in perpetuity. And we definitely, like the first 5 days felt like, ooh, how are we going to keep up with these orders? But I will say we have such a great community around us. We immediately had, I've got a great board of trustees. They were in on Monday with tape guns, making boxes for us. So we were all ready for the big dump of shirts that came in on Tuesday. And they're all out at this point. So I think it's been great to see from a team camaraderie standpoint. It's really, you know, again, we're less than 50 employees. And so this sense of the attention and that people love this museum. We love this museum. We love this community. And seeing that other people are loving it so much has been really great.
0: What's the learning? Maybe it's for you, for Emily, for the team about harnessing the power of a snide review online.
1: You know, the biggest piece for me as I take a step back, Lauren, is that you cannot plan for these things. You could try to be thoughtful in how you express yourself on social media. But I think the biggest learning for me is that it's such a genuine, authentic moment, and you cannot fabricate that. New Bedford is a great, authentic, gritty city. It's a very proud city. And so I think we really thought the sweatshirt and t-shirt initially were going to be kind of a badge of honor for people around town. And I think everyone's happy to share New Bedford with the world.
0: Amanda, good of you to speak with us from the worst aquarium ever. Thank you.
1: Thank you.
2: Amanda McMullen is the president and CEO of the New Bedford Whaling Museum. She's in New Bedford, Massachusetts.

Glenn Hansard did not do things in half measures, and he did a lot of things. Mr. Hansard fronted the Irish rock band The Frames. He toured and recorded constantly as a solo artist, and he played musicians in two classic movies made decades apart. In 1991, he appeared as the guitar player in the fictional band The Commitments in the film of the same name. And in 2006, he played a busker in the film Once, which became a low-budget box office smash. He was brought onto the film by its director, an old bandmate, who initially just wanted him to help write the songs, but reluctantly stepped in to play the lead when Cillian Murphy dropped out, fearing his voice wouldn't do the songs justice. Glenn Hansard died today in a motorcycle crash outside Dublin. He was 56. He and his co-star, Markéta Irglova, went on to win the Oscar for Best Original Song for a haunting ballad that echoes through your head for days after seeing Once. This is Falling Slowly.

0: It's yet another blow for thousands of people with temporary protected status in the United States. Last month, the Supreme Court ruled to strip immigrants of the humanitarian status that allowed them to live in the U.S., but court challenges over the decision continued, and for weeks that meant many TPS holders had their work permits temporarily extended. But this week, many of those authorizations began to expire, leaving workers with no choice but to go back to their home countries. Bobby Kaczynski is the general manager of the Half Shell Raw Bar in Florida, which employs Haitian staff members with temporary protected status. We reached him in Key West.
1: Bobby, what has this uncertainty of not knowing if the people you work with could continue or not looked like for you and your team?
2: It was a lot of stress. We had to make quite a few different schedules with or without our employees. They were scared. They don't know what to do, what to think, how to act. They weren't getting clear information either.
1: What have those conversations been like between you and the people who were working at your bar?
2: At first, it was informational. It's saying, hey, this is what I need. I can't tell them exactly the paperwork I needed by law. I can say, you have to bring me something. If you want to stay employed, I need something for immigration saying that you have applied for something. And as the weeks gone on, they didn't bring me anything. And then it's got to be where, hey, it was supposed to be Friday. I think the 25th was supposed to be the last day. Then I extended to the 27th. And then Tuesday morning, I met with my six employees who I lost and explained them the situation, what I'm trying to do, and where we're at right now with their employment. And that, let's give it a week. I'll give you off this week. I'll pay you for the week. I'll give you severance pay at the end of the week. But I hope that something changes with our government.
1: These six people, you didn't let them go. You said, let's figure out what we can do in a week?
2: Yeah, I figured there's not that great information out there. I've read someplace that I do not fire them, terminate them, not terminate them, but to suspend them for a week, hoping that somebody in our crazy government would get their act together, that extend TPS, that I could bring them back easily.
1: This affects six people, as you understand it right now, who work for you. How many employees do you have with temporary protected status?
2: I have a third of my workforce. I have 25 Haitian employees. Out of those 25, six are in a category called A12, which TPS affects. The other 19 employees are in a category called C08. They are protected right now from TPS, but they can be picked up anytime and hassled and questioned about their citizenship or their status.
1: What have those Haitian employees

0: and coworkers of yours told you about how they're coping?
1: They're scared. They don't want to go back to Haiti. They think they'll be murdered. They think they'll be held for ransom. They are really in a tough situation right now. They are scared to go out of their homes. They're scared to go shopping, taking their kids to school. They all lost their driving licenses, privileges on Friday, the 25th. So technically none of the Haitians, I think we have about 90,000 in South Florida, are permitted to drive. So it's a really tough situation for them. They're all scared.
0: We've heard from other Haitians with temporary protected status on this show, people who have told us similar things. They fear for their lives if they're forced to return home. As far as you can tell, the people that you're working with, do they have anywhere to go, any support, any plan?
1: There is some support in Key West. Our motto is One Human Family, and there is a group of individuals who are helping them out with proper information and packets on what to say and do if you get stopped, how to transfer your car title to somebody else in your family if you get deported back to Haiti, that type of thing. Other than that, there's not much out. The Catholic Church is helping out. Everybody's helping out in Key West, but there's really little avenue for them to go to.
0: We're talking about life and death stuff here, but what about you? What kind of impact has the departure of some and the uncertainty others are facing from your team had on your business?
1: Well, it's going to increase labor costs. I lost 30 shifts, five employees, 30 shifts a week. There's nobody to refill those shifts. There's nobody coming through the door to apply for a job because everybody in Key West is in the same situation. A lot of stress for me, a lot of stress for the managers. The managers are all working extra jobs right now. We're working in the kitchen. We're working on the floor. We're doing everything we can to keep the restaurant open and give great customer service.
0: I understand many of these people who work with you have been with the restaurant for a long time. Have I got that right?
1: Yes, I have two or three generations at one time or the other over the past 10, 12, 15 years.
0: So in that context, in the interpersonal relationship and the relationship you have with people and their families and their relatives, what toll is this taking on you and your team personally?
1: Well, we treat them like family. We celebrate their birthdays, their anniversaries, their birth of their children and everything, their death in their family. We celebrate all that. We have a very close-knit family down here in Key West. I've been with the company for 35 years. My average Haitian employee is 9 years. But I have employees for 10 to 15 years of Haitian nationality. I had tears in my eyes yesterday when I had to tell some of my employees, you can't come to work. They had tears in their eyes. I got tears in my eyes. I mean, we take it very personal.
0: Oof, that's quite a moment. And I appreciate you sharing it with us.
1: My pleasure.
0: Legally, like various court challenges around the Supreme Court decision are still unfolding, as our listeners heard. Are you at all optimistic that your colleagues might find ways to remain in the U.S. and that you might be able to keep employing them?
1: I hope they do remain in Key West and in the United States. I will not be able to employ them legally. The fines are very, very extensive for a business to employ people after you verify. I hope that they do not get picked up and they just try to ride the storm out until somebody gets their act together in the government and makes some sort of legal pathway to citizenship or work visa or permit.
0: Bobby, it's trying circumstances, obviously, for the people you work with and for you at your business. So I appreciate you taking the time to speak with us.
1: Oh, anytime. Appreciate the opportunity.
2: Bobby Kaczynski is the general manager of the Half Shell Raw Bar in Florida. We reached him in Key West.

Today, Dr. Anthony Fauci testified in Washington, facing senators who pressed him on the origins of the coronavirus, his advice on lockdowns during his tenure leading the National Institute of Allergy and Infectious Diseases, and the contents of his pandemic-era diary. If you missed it, it won't take you long to get up to speed. In the next 8 seconds, you'll learn as much

0: the senators who questioned him did over 3 hours this morning.
1: On the advice of counsel, I respectfully decline to answer based upon my rights under the Fifth Amendment of the Constitution.
0: The doctor repeated that answer to every question from members of the Senate Homeland Security and Governmental Affairs Committee, chaired by his longtime critic, Senator Rand Paul. Senator Paul promised to hold a vote to hold Dr. Fauci in contempt of Congress over the stonewalling. He also had one of Dr. Fauci's attorneys removed from the proceedings today. Here's how Dr. Fauci explained his decision to decline to answer questions today in his opening statement.
2: Dr. Anthony Fauci, you are recognized for 5 minutes for your opening statement.
1: I served at the NIH for over 54 years, 38 of those as director of the National Institute of Allergy and Infectious Diseases. Over that period, I proved that I believe in and respect the value of legitimate congressional oversight. In fact, I testified before and or briefed Senate and House congressional Senate and House committees well over 200 times over those 38 years. During and after the COVID pandemic, I have appeared multiple times for hearings in the Senate and the House, usually under oath, and sat for several days-long transcribed sworn interviews answering questions about the very issues that are now the subject of this hearing. However, given Senator Paul's obvious obsession with calling for my prosecution, his repeated slanderous comments about me, and recently his publicly releasing my unredacted personal diary aimed at embarrassing and intimidating me, the only conclusion I can reach is that the sole reason he is calling me before this committee is to get me to say something, anything, that could vindicate his repeated public pledges that I end up, in his words, quote, behind bars, unquote. Any reasonable person who has followed his unhinged obsession with me would readily come to the same conclusion. Therefore, although it pains me to do so, because of the respect I have for the legislative branch of government and my decades-long record of cooperating with Congress, under the advice of my attorneys, I will invoke my right under the Fifth Amendment of the Constitution to refrain from answering your questions. Thank you.
0: That was Dr. Anthony Fauci in his opening remarks before the U.S. Senate Homeland Security and Governmental Affairs Committee this morning.

0: Today's search and rescue workers all over British Columbia are in mourning. Longtime volunteer Michael Coyle dedicated his spare time to rescuing strangers in BC's vast wilderness in some pretty harrowing situations. He died suddenly on Saturday at just 55 years old. He had gone mountain biking in Squamish and was found unresponsive on a trail. Mr. Coyle was a volunteer with Coquitlam Search and Rescue for 28 years, on top of being a software engineer, a partner, and a father. Tributes from the rescue community are pouring in from across the province. Nick Zupan is the president of Coquitlam Search and Rescue, and he worked with Michael Coyle for almost 30 years. We reached him in Port Moody, BC.
1: Nick, I'm sorry for the loss of someone you served with for so many years.
2: Thank you very much for that. Yeah, I appreciate that. It's definitely come to the team as a shock, and we feel for Mike's family, his spouse and his son.
1: Yeah, we're thinking of them too. I mean, do you have a sense of how they're doing?
2: I've been in contact with the family and with a sister of Mike's as well, just in the planning of a memorial for him in the near future here. So I know that they're devastated by this loss, and we're just giving him the space.

0: again, a friend that, you know, you've been with for a long time. So yeah, we're still just kind of in a state of shock about it.
1: Can you tell us about Mike? What was he like as a guy?
0: Well, Mike was an affable guy, you know, just a solid teammate, a great outdoorsman, climber, backcountry skier, you know, like kindred spirit. This is what, you know, the type of person that is drawn to search and rescue is an outdoor enthusiast. And Mike is a smart guy and always had a very thoughtful opinion about how things should be. And we debated things forever, you know, but always from a position of being informed and coming together for it with solutions, you know, and these things don't sound flashy when you're trying to describe somebody, but these are the attributes that you want in a teammate and a friend: dependable, competent, those types of things. And Mike was certainly all of those.
1: What do you remember about your early days together? I know you got there first to the search and rescue work, but what do you remember about meeting Mike and integrating him into the work?
0: He jumped in with both feet and adapted very well. You know, Mike and I in the early days, in the early 2000s, we were both in the British Columbia Mountain Rescue Program, and where we were both instructed in, you know, longline helicopter rescue technique. And we were both, you know, inaugural members for that for our own team here in Coquitlam with the assistance of North Shore Rescue, who already had a program up and running. So we were able to jump in with those guys and through their help, slowly over the years develop a program here in Coquitlam. So, you know, those are my fond memories of Mike and I in that program out in the mountains, climbing and doing all the type of rescue scenarios out there. And then, you know, later in 2010, we were part of a rescue team that was for the 2010 Olympics up in Whistler, where again, we were on a regional team that was able to provide helicopter rescue for some of the downhill ski events. And the team performed two rescues in that time period, and Mike did one of them. So, like, yeah, I think those are, and from the early days, those are great memories for me personally, and to be involved with Mike and those types of things.
1: What happened in 2010? How did that rescue go?
0: What our responsibility was that we would provide longline helicopter rescue for up to a certain elevation on the downhill ski hills or ski race course. So just trying to recall that event, I remember it was a training event for the women's downhill, and a stormy day, and an American racer went off course and ended up in the bee netting and was injured enough that required a medical evacuation. So it was Mike's rotation up. We always had somebody on rotation standing by with the helicopter. And you know, again, it seems flashy, but a very routine call. Goes in on the end of a 200-foot line, gets landing on the race course. He packaged her up and evacuated her.
1: The word routine's doing a lot of work there for some people listening, going, holy smokes, that, you know, that sounds quite wild and not without its risks. And you have to, as you point out, execute and pull it off properly.
0: It does become routine to a certain degree, and that muscle memory snaps in and you do what you're trained to do, and you stay within the moment for sure. And, you know, Mike was good at that.
1: I feel like Mike would want us to talk about kidney disease to a national audience. In 2019, he had a kidney transplant. His donor was a member of the search and rescue community. He was outspoken and generous in sharing that story and his journey with kidney disease. He was an advocate for early diagnosis. Explain that side of him and your impression of that.
0: You know, leading up to his transplant, you know, his health was declining. And so he was, you know, forced to, you know, withdraw from the team to a certain degree, to more of a support role. And, you know, obviously that did not sit well with him, but he had limitations. So always a member of the team and always able to contribute regardless of his, you know, unfortunate circumstances. He got the transplant and that did change his life. And, you know, I had seen him just a few weeks ago, up in Squamish, and, you know, he looked great. You know, hugged it out, you know, had a chat and everything seemed fine. So he would want people to, you know that he had an immense amount of gratitude for the donation that he received, and it bought him years of life after the fact. And that was not lost on him or his family or us. It just, you never really think it's going to be your last moment.

0: And it's like, of course, you know, it's like we hadn't seen each other for a while, and you know, we talked on the phone a few times, but it's always good to see him.
1: Nick, thanks a million for joining us to remember your friend. Appreciate it.
0: My pleasure. Thank you for your interest in Mike's story, and we appreciate the outpouring of support and condolences from the community.
2: Nick Supan is the president of Coquitlam Search and Rescue. We reached him in Port Moody, BC.

0: if you used your eyes, you could see there was definitely a baseball game going on. Trust me, I triple checked, because if you just used your ears, you would not have known it. Last night, the New York Yankees played the Chicago White Sox. See, I told you there was a baseball game. And the people tasked with calling that game were official Yankees commentators Michael Kay and Joe Girardi. For four innings, they sounded like they were watching and commenting on a baseball game. And then at the top of the fifth, it started sounding less like what you'd expect a baseball game to sound like.
1: He has a sense of what he needs to do. But let's talk about what you did last half inning,
2: please.
1: All right. You asked for tea.
2: Okay.
1: Hot tea.
2: Hot tea.
1: Not sure why. It's, I don't know if you're cold.
2: I thought it was a little sketchy right now.
1: Oh, okay. And Jennifer was nice enough to give you your tea, and you're equal. And you steeped.
2: Right.
1: And then you added your equal.
2: Yep.
1: That dissolves. That dissolves.
2: Not necessarily,
1: and
2: Joe.
1: You stirred it with your glasses.
2: Right.
1: I don't know. Do you call it an arm on your glass?
2: Yeah.
1: Your glasses?
2: Yeah. This part.
1: Yeah.
2: And
1: that was your stir.
2: Because Jennifer, our stage manager, who was nice enough to get me the tea, did not get me a stir.
1: It dissolves.
2: It does not. You have to stir it. So I used the eyeglasses. And you were offended by this, Jennifer.
1: Where did you go to school? You didn't take science classes, did you?
2: Oh, I did. I went to the Bronx High School of Science. I could see from your face, but it was an important part of the game. You were really upset. You were a little. We have a replay of it.
1: Yeah. I mean, I wish it would have been honey you were stirring, so it would have stuck to your head when you put it on. I mean, that's the first. And then you wiped it. Now, where'd you wipe your hand? On your pants?
2: No, it dried.
1: The laws of physics don't exist in your house, do they?
2: You have to stir. And it was Splenda, not equal.
1: That's a first for me. I've never seen anyone do that. That's why I was
2: settling. If we work together another 10 years, you're going to see it a lot.
1: I'm going to see a lot or see that a lot?
2: See that a lot and see a lot.
0: That was Joe Girardi calling out Michael Kay for a long time for stirring his tea with the arm of his glasses during last night's New York Yankees-Chicago White Sox game. Now here's Grand Analog featuring Mayiko Watson with Stir Crazy.

0: at times. I think
1: we're now at the end of As It Happens, the Midnight Edition. 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
2: As It Happens, the Midnight Edition will be back again for you tomorrow. I'm Lauren McGinnis. Thanks for listening.

0: Imagine you've been charged with a crime, and the only witness pointing the finger at you isn't even human.
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4: From CBC News, The World This Hour, I'm Neil Herland. We begin in Calgary, where the search for a missing 11-year-old boy with autism is over tonight. Parker vanished 13 days ago, but on Wednesday, he was found dead. The CBC's Ina Sadu has more.
5: Like everyone else, we hoped for a different outcome.
6: Hope has turned to heartbreak in Calgary. The city's police chief says they have found the body of a young boy believed to be Parker. The 11-year-old was autistic and nonverbal. He was last seen on July 16th, wandering without a shirt, wearing noise-canceling headphones. The search to find him was extensive, but in the end, it was a tip from the public that made the difference. Someone spotted a shoe consistent with the ones Parker was wearing. That led searchers to an area off a busy highway. Chief Katie McLellan says they believe Parker wandered into a network of tunnels.
7: The Calgary Fire Department required specialized equipment to enter the tunnel system, as the conditions were extremely unsafe.
6: Police call this a somber day, saying their thoughts are with Parker's family and friends and are thanking everyone who helped search for the little boy. Ina Sadu, CBC News, Calgary.
4: And we're following another major story in Calgary. WestJet and its flight attendants have agreed to a plan on how to wind down operations ahead of a potential labor disruption. Flight attendants at Canada's second largest airline voted in favor of strike action earlier this month. They could walk off the job or be locked out this Sunday. WestJet says the agreement to wind down is not a sign that talks are going badly or a guarantee that operations will stop. CBC is learning new details about the Canadian intern accused of spying at NATO's military headquarters. Belgian prosecutors allege the woman was part of a criminal organization. Jonathan Gatehouse reports.
8: Her legal name is Biwei Zhang. She's in her 30s and recently graduated with a master's in computer science from the University of Ottawa, and her resume lists a series of jobs with high-profile organizations over the past decade, including the World Trade Organization in Geneva and the European Space Agency in Italy. Under Belgian law, suspects are not identified until the charges go to trial, but we were able to identify Zhang through her CV, academic writings, and various social media profiles. We did find a Federal Court of Canada ruling about Biwei Zhang, one that found she had committed fraud in a job application. And that's a finding that one would think might raise questions about someone seeking a sensitive job with NATO. We've reached out to Zhang, but have not yet received a response. And of course, we should note that none of these charges have been tested in the court. Jonathan Gatehouse, CBC News, Toronto.
4: The U.S. military says it launched strikes on Iranian targets tonight in response to Iran's attack on American forces earlier this week. It's a further escalation after a period of calm between the two sides. The Global Soccer Federation, FIFA, has long been accused of corruption and enriching itself. Now it's getting serious pushback over its latest money-making scheme. The plan to partially sell game rights to private investors is sparking condemnation. Michelle Song reports.
9: FIFA plans to create a subsidiary called FIFA Forward Enterprises to sell 20% of its commercial rights to private investors, including a firm run by Joshua Kushner, the brother of U.S. President Donald Trump's son-in-law, Jared Kushner. But the proposal has sparked major backlash.
10: It's just another dark day for the sport.
9: Europe's soccer body UEFA says the game is not FIFA's to sell, calling an emergency meeting of its members for Thursday. CONCACAF, the North and Central American Soccer Federation, says it was blindsided by the lack of prior consultation. Gareth Wheeler is a commentator for One Soccer.
10: This opens the door for more outside influence, where decision-making is made more from a position of profit than the play on the field.
9: FIFA has given its 211 member federations a deadline of September 19th to vote. Michelle Song, CBC News, Toronto.
4: And that is your World This Hour. For CBC News, I'm Neil.
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12: In Iran, mothers have become a leading voice of opposition.
13: They have grown massively and they've been the essential part of the movement to overthrow the regime.
12: What unites them? They had a child killed by security forces. Also, Canada's use of AI in corrections is leading to complaints of systemic racial bias.
14: They knew it was going to happen and they did it anyway, and that's part of the big scandal here.
12: Plus, Venezuela pulls out of the International Criminal Court, leaving little recourse for Venezuelans seeking justice.
15: Victims risking their freedom by giving these testimonies, and we haven't seen any results.
12: And in Italy, a swan song for a beloved moped.
16: It represents my youth. It gave a sense of freedom.
12: Plus, it's a talk of the music world. BTS snubs the next Grammys today on The World. Either it goes fast or not at all. That's what President Trump told reporters on Monday when asked how long he would give negotiations with Iran before resuming military action. Well, it looks like not at all is the outcome, with hostilities now escalating on multiple fronts. Late yesterday, the U.S. and Saudi Arabia launched airstrikes on Iraq, targeting Iran-backed militias there. This morning, Iran retaliated with a missile barrage on American forces in the region. We'll be paying close attention to all these developments in the days to come. Today, we turn our focus to a struggle inside Iran that's fallen out of focus, the brutal crackdown on protesters right before the war that left thousands dead or injured. The World's Shirin Jafari has been speaking with some of those victims' most relentless advocates, their mothers.
17: In a picture posted online, Mansoura Dehqani holds a pair of black and white Nikes up to her chest. Her lips are pale. Her golden curls touch the shoes. "You won't escape justice," she says in the caption. "I know the God that I believe in won't let that happen." Dehqani lost her 17-year-old son during the anti-government protests that broke out in Iran back in January. "My beautiful son was taken away from me," she says, in this message posted on her Instagram account. "The pain will never go away." Many of the protesters killed were young. In the aftermath, grieving mothers from all corners of the country came together to become part of a group called Madaran Dadkhah, or Justice Seeking Mothers.
13: These mothers became the symbol of resistance, really. And they were issuing statements, they were participating in the protest.
17: Shiva Mahbubi is a former political prisoner and spokeswoman for the campaign to free political prisoners in Iran. Sometimes, she says, the mothers gather at grave sites. Like here in this video posted on social media, the mother of 17-year-old Mehrad Sadeghi is speaking to the crowd. Wearing her son's tuxedo and her hair uncovered, she says, "I'm seeking justice for my son." She's addressing his killer, saying, "You might have taken his life, but you won't take away the path he had chosen." She says she will continue to fight for freedom, just like her son did.
13: They have grown massively and they've been the essential part of the society and part of the movement to overthrow the regime.
17: Despite extreme pressure and intimidation by the security forces, these mothers have not stopped speaking out. Some have lots of followers on social media and regularly share updates. Kamelia Sajjadian is one of them. Her son was killed 3 years ago. Wearing colorful headscarves and sunglasses, Sajjadian speaks with her Instagram followers. She's asking them to stay in touch with the grieving families. Don't leave them alone, she pleads. Although the movement has grown since January, Shiva Mahbubi of the Campaign to Free Political Prisoners tell me the group goes back to the 1980s.
13: These mothers will gather in front of prisons to visit their loved one. Those who were executed, they would have like funeral, and the other mothers would come. They were supporting each other.
17: Mahbubi recalls when she was in prison in the 1980s. Back then, her mom was

0: part of the group. Well, my mom also was very helpful, obviously, because when she would talk about me with the other mothers, they all could understand each other and they were support. They could cry together. They would talk about what's happening.
1: At the time, there was no social media, and sometimes mothers had to travel long distances to visit their children in prison. If they weren't able to do that, another mother in the group would visit them and bring them food or letters, she says. That spirit drives the group today as well. By gathering at grave sites, speaking with their followers online, and organizing protests, these mothers keep the memories of their children alive. The killing of my 16-year-old son in the streets with a military-grade weapon is not a normal thing, says Leila Mahdavi, the mother of Siavash Mahmoudi. My son's killer is walking the streets of this town, and there's nothing that I can do about it, she says. This is not normal. Despite the strong sisterhood among the mothers, the pain of losing a child to government brutality can be too much to bear for some. Last week, the group shared the news that one of the mothers, Farahnaz Ruzfarah, took her own life. Her 21-year-old son was killed in January. Activist Shiva Mahbubi says the news has shaken many in the movement, but it hasn't stopped them.
0: You might threaten someone, scare someone, arrest them, but you cannot stop a mother from grieving. Some of these mothers are saying, if they have taken my child away from me, then I don't have anything else left.
1: Roughly 7 months after the protests and mass killings, these families say they won't be silenced and they want justice. For The World, I'm Shireen Jafari.

0: Until recently, the dream of Italian teenagers was to get a moped for their birthday, a classic Piaggio or Vespa with a 50cc motor. Freedom to buzz through the city and through life. They had been everywhere on the streets of Italy, weaving around cars, trucks, and getting occasional dirty looks from pedestrians. But that is changing. A generation ago, more than 300,000 50cc mopeds were sold in Italy. This year so far, fewer than 15,000. Could the classic 50cc disappear from the Italian streets completely? Reporter Angela von Schaik went to Italy to find out.
1: Ma funziona ancora?
2: Perfetto.
1: Fammi sentire allora. A gathering of the Piaggio C Club in Ceprano, just south of Rome. Sunday morning, coffee, sandwiches, and crackling exhausts. The Piaggio C is a legendary moped from the 1980s and 1990s. A flat tubular frame, pedals, and a 50cc engine. It doesn't get much more Italian than this, except perhaps for a Vespa, though that was usually too expensive. Dino Mattei is the president of the Piaggio C Club Ceprano and the proud owner of two C mopeds. What makes this moped so special?
3: Non è che è qualcosa speciale.
1: It's really a bit of nostalgia, he says. The moped itself may not be very special, but for me it represents my youth, my teenage years, the time when I used to tear around the neighborhood on one of those things. It gave a sense of freedom. Back then, no helmet was required and not even an insurance. So for me, the Piaggio C stands for freedom.
4: Fuma un po', eh?
1: Nostalgia for the smell of smoky two-stroke fuel and the feeling of freedom. Those are the main reasons why people travel all over Italy every Sunday on 40-year-old mopeds to meet like-minded enthusiasts. In the 1980s and 1990s, millions of 50cc mopeds were sold in Italy. Almost every 13-year-old Italian dreamt of their 14th birthday, when they'd be able to ride one, without a license in the case of 80s teens, and after obtaining a patentino, or little license, in the case of those who came of age after 1988.
5: In quell'epoca, diciamo, innanzitutto era sicuramente un mezzo di trasporto che serviva a spostarsi.
1: Back then, it was mainly a means of transport, says Gaetano Scavuzzo, a journalist for the online magazine Moto Online. He lives in Sicily, so speak to him on the phone. The 50cc moped mainly had a practical purpose, but it was also a rite of passage. Owning a 50cc moped was a status symbol and the first step toward adulthood. With a 50cc, you were no longer a dependent child, but an independent teenager.
6: Attualmente con il club Piaggio C siamo arrivati a 60 iscritti.
1: The Piaggio C Club in Ceprano has about 60 members, says President Dino Mattei. Most of them are from the village, he says. It's a bit of a mix. Most members are somewhat older. He's 47 himself. But he says they also have quite a number of younger members, 16 and 17-year-olds, all with the same passion for this moped. The Piaggio C was taken out of production in 2001, after almost 25 years. In 2000, 800,000 mopeds were still being sold. In 2024, just over 20,000. So, what happened?
7: Io vado in autobus, in metro.
1: Tobia is 14 and takes the bus to school. He would like to have a moped, but his parents don't want him to have one.
8: Io ho cinquantini, non li vedo più, I ragazzi non lo vogliono più.
7: Lo so, ma secondo me è sempre colpa dei genitori. Sono un po' autoprotettivi, ultimamente, ecco.
1: According to him, it's also not true that young people don't want them anymore. It's the parents who are far too protective. And the parents aren't entirely wrong. In 2024 alone, there were nearly 8,000 accidents involving mopeds and scooters in Rome. Every day, riders end up in the hospital. 56 did not survive. Still, the high risk of accidents isn't the only reason mopeds are disappearing, says Gaetano Scavuzzo.
5: I costi, quelli che erano i costi sia di possesso che di manutenzione.
1: 40 years ago, a moped was a relatively cheap means of transport, he says. Almost everyone could afford one. Today, prices have skyrocketed and maintenance and insurance have become unaffordable. Other modern roadblocks include the patentino, or little license that is now required, rising fuel prices and the cost of the now compulsory helmet. That's even before you factor in competition from the e-bikes and e-scooters that are now ubiquitous in most Italian cities. So maybe this is a Cinquantini's future, as a niche passion for enthusiasts like those I met at the Piaggio Sì Club in Ceprano. None of the Piaggio Sì members let me ride their moped. They're too protective of them. But luckily, I have my own scooter. 125cc's admittedly, but not less fun.
0: That's Angelo van Schaik from DW's podcast, Inside Europe. FIFA, the governing body for international soccer, is getting plenty of pushback on its plan to sell private shares in the World Cup. FIFA president Gianni Infantino has proposed selling stakes in a subsidiary that would oversee both the men's and women's World Cup. He's calling it a singular and unique funding opportunity to monetize the tournaments and the commercial rights that go with it. The European soccer body UEFA has blasted the move, saying in effect that the beautiful game belongs to the world, quote, it's not FIFA's to sell. We'll continue to monitor that story.

Coming up, Canada's use of AI in corrections is leading to claims of systemic racial bias. Plus, tongues are wagging in the music world as BTS gives the Grammys a hard pass. That's still ahead. 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

0: This is The World. I'm Marco Werman. The Grammys, always a source for debate. Was the winner worthy? Should they even have been nominated? Do they belong in the right category? Today, debate has already started over the 2027 awards, still more than half a year away. The K-pop supergroup BTS has said it is not submitting its music for consideration in next year's Grammys. In a statement posted to social media, the seven group members hope their music could, quote, be heard and loved for what it is rather than being divided by region or language, end quote. The lyrics of They Don't Know About Us and the vast majority of the songs on their new album, Arirang, are in English. That means, were they submitting, BTS would probably be top contenders in many categories, but they'd be excluded from the new Best Asian Pop Music Performance category. It's among the new prizes created by the National Academy of Recording Arts and Sciences, or NARAS, to make it more inclusive of global acts. Music journalist Tomas Mier has written for Rolling Stone and joined me from Nashville to talk about what's going on. So, Tomas, a quick reaction from you to the BTS decision to skip next year's Grammys.
1: I mean, this is a huge blow for the Recording Academy. BTS has performed twice at the Grammys, and the BTS Army, which is the name of their fandom, they're very, very committed to watching every performance, watching the telecast, and being there in person. This is going to be a big change for the Grammys next year.
0: I mean, I was really struck by the BTS explanation. Basically, forget categories, just enjoy our music for what it is and stop trying to label it. Can you explain the intent at NARAS behind these new categories like Best Asian Pop Music Performance?
1: You know, it's interesting because this comes after we saw Golden, the song from K-pop Demon Hunters, win the award for Best Visual Media Song just this year. And it seems like it's a response to the growth of K-pop and Asian pop generally. The Grammys and the Recording Academy basically are saying that Asian pop is of merit to have its own category because it's distinct enough to be different. But the differences there are specifically related to region and language. And I think it's made kind of to appease some of these fans of Asian pop music, which have been categorically snubbed in past award shows. BTS has not won an award before. They've been nominated multiple times, but never have they won an award.
0: Right. I mean, there's also the counter argument, as you know, these categories further divide the awards. Can you elaborate more on the logic among the members at NARAS behind creating these new categories?
1: There has always been a Latin category at the Grammys, despite there being the Latin Recording Academy that's obviously separate from the regular Recording Academy. So these separations and distinctions have existed for a really long time. But I think here what we're talking about is Asian pop artists, K-pop specifically, has become such a global thing that the understanding for NARAS might be, we're making this category so that we can award people like BTS and Blackpink because they have been snubbed in the past. So the idea on the opposite side is, oh, you're making this to appease us for not giving us awards in the main categories. And I think that that's kind of where the conversation has been stemming, specifically within the BTS Army.
0: A few years ago, the Recording Academy moved away from the term world music in favor of global music after criticism that the old label was othering non-Western artists. And then NARAS split that atom even further, peeling out the African continent with the category Best African Music Performance. That was 2 years ago. Is this debate over an Asian pop category part of that same conversation, or is something different happening?
1: I think that there is something different happening here, because when you think of African music and Afro beats, Afro pop, those are distinct genres that don't necessarily have to do with language or region. You could be an American artist making an Afro beat song. That's specifically about genre. Same thing with Latin music. Latin music has specific instruments and things like that that are specific to regional music from Latin America. The difference here is that the difference is language. It's Asian pop. Basically, it's a pop song that just happens to be in an Asian language. And I think that that's what maybe people are nitpicking at and maybe what stopped BTS from wanting to submit this year.
0: So it sounds like the Grammys are trying maybe to respond to a moment of change. And BTS is clearly a big factor in leading to that change. The most muscular Korean boy band yet. They've topped U.S. music charts. They have legions of fans in the U.S. And they're, as you pointed out, BTS Army. Their new album was a favorite for a number of awards at this year's Grammys. They've never won. And that dry spell continued this year. Why was that?
1: You know, they've never won. And that's a good question. I think the Recording Academy membership might not be listening to BTS's music as closely as they might be some of the other more American contenders. And that's been a reality across the board. You see it across genres and categories. That something that has been really affecting them is the inclusion of much younger people in the membership. And I think we're still going through that adaptation. I don't think we fully reached that moment where we're seeing all genres and all categories really reflected within the membership.
0: Do these categories, in your opinion, kind of create an othering of different styles of music and even communities from around the globe?
1: When Tyla won the award for Best African Performance, Pop Performance.
0: She's from South Africa.
1: Exactly. That was a really big moment of celebration of saying our genres finally being recognized, our sounds are finally being recognized on this global stage. But I think what makes this different is that for BTS, they're already global. They're filling stadiums in the US, in Mexico. This is something that goes past just like a genre style. I think that that's what the issue is here. It's maybe you're trying to appease us because you don't think we're worthy of winning. I'm getting into the head of the BTS fans, but that's kind of what the conversation has been like online.
0: As long as you're getting into the head of BTS fans, what has the reaction been so far from BTS fans to today's announcement?
1: I mean, they're talking about not watching the award show to instead stream the album that day. And they're really speaking up about the idea of the Grammys excluding BTS in the past. That's kind of what we're seeing online. Just people who are part of the BTS army saying we're just not going to engage with the Grammys this year and instead focus on streaming the music of our favorite artist.
0: What has the Academy said, if anything, to the pushback?
1: You know, they haven't responded yet. I'm assuming there will be a response at some point. They did when The Weeknd was left out of a few categories and he spoke out about the Grammys a few years ago. So I would not be surprised if we heard from Harvey Mason Jr., the president of the Academy. I'm curious to see what that response will be.
0: So, Tomas, I have to ask your opinion. Does BTS backing out of next year's Grammy suggest any sour grapes that they've never won a Grammy?
1: Maybe so. Maybe this is a response to that. Maybe it is a part of the fact that Arirang was majority in English, so maybe most of the songs wouldn't be eligible for the category, so why submit? I think that it just starts a broader conversation, and it will be interesting to see if other K-pop groups and Asian pop groups join in on this boycott and decide whether or not to submit themselves.
0: So BTS, a huge name. They have a huge, devoted, and truly global fan base. It's pretty easy for them to snub an award show. Have we seen any other artists do anything similar, though?
1: There are some artists that have decided just not to engage at all. Drake is one of them. He's one of the top-selling rap artists of all time. He does not submit to the Grammys. The Weeknd decided to pull out when Blinding Lights, which was arguably the biggest song of that year, was snubbed from even a nomination. Same thing with Morgan Wallen, who has had kind of like a fraught relationship with country music generally. So this happens. It's happened before, but it has come from the conversations around whether or not they're being recognized. And I think it's also just like a reflection of whether artists are feeling reflected by the Academy itself.
0: And when BTS does it, when they make this announcement, what do you think it tells us about the reach of music these days?
1: I mean, now it's global. I mean, we're streaming music on our phones. I can listen to music from Japan, from Korea, and find it at the tip of my fingers. You know, that's the reality. K-pop is one of the highest growing genres in the world, and you're seeing that reflected despite language barriers. I think it just really shows that Korean music, Latin music has also had a huge boom. What's happened here is that people are connecting with music regardless of what language it's being sung in.
0: Music journalist Tomas Mier. More news to come here on The World.

This is The World. I'm Marco Werman. The Trump administration is actively campaigning to dismantle the International Criminal Court, located in The Hague in the Netherlands. It's one of the world's primary institutions for prosecuting war crimes, atrocities,

0: and crimes against humanity. The court has investigated alleged crimes in Venezuela for years, but it has issued no public arrest warrants. And though Venezuela has been one of the ICC's 125 member states, it is now withdrawing with Washington's full support. The Royal's TBS Isaiah reports on what that means for victims of political violence in Venezuela who place their hopes for justice in the ICC.
1: José Alemán was only 19 when he first became a political prisoner in Venezuela.
2: Bueno, en mi caso, desde muy joven, que empecé en el movimiento estudiantil y decidimos ir a las protestas pacíficas en la calle.
1: Alemán says he was organizing student groups to join anti-government protests. In 2018, Venezuelan intelligence officers arrested him. He says they planted weapons in his car and accused him of terrorism.
2: Me practicaron todo tipo de tortura, descargas eléctricas, aislamiento, golpizas todos los días. Me asfixiaron en baldes de agua.
1: They used all kinds of torture, he says. Electric shocks, isolation, beatings, and suffocation. He eventually accepted exile in Spain rather than face up to 24 years in prison. And his case is not isolated. Human rights groups in Venezuela have documented thousands of abuses by security forces. But with no independent justice system at home, victims like Alemán turn to the International Criminal Court, or the ICC.
3: Since 2014, we have been trying to compile a strong case to be presented to the court. We have documented the horrible crimes committed by the Venezuelan regime.
1: Rodrigo Diamanti leads the human rights organization A World Without Censorship. He says advocates compiled extensive evidence, including thousands of extrajudicial killings, hundreds of deaths during protests, and more than 2,000 cases of torture.
3: More than 8,000 testimonies were gathered and documented and presented to the court. And this amount of victims that participated in this process never occurred before since the opening of the ICC.
1: Diamanti says many victims took risks to testify. They expected arrest warrants against senior officials. But nearly 5 years after the ICC opened its formal investigation, no arrest warrants have been made public.
3: The Venezuelan victims and the civil society put a lot of effort to document all these cases and present it to the court. And we're talking about more than 10 years doing this, victims risking their freedom by giving these testimonies. And after all of that, we haven't seen any results from the ICC.
1: The Trump administration is now seizing on that frustration. Secretary of State Marco Rubio says the court produced no results in Venezuela. He's using that argument to support Washington's campaign to dismantle the ICC. He's also calling on other countries to leave. Venezuela was the first to do so since this campaign began. Mark Kirsten, an international criminal justice expert, says the move is not surprising, given the heavy U.S. influence over Venezuela right now.
4: They must have been encouraged or told very unequivocally that the expectation from the Trump administration is that they withdraw from the ICC.
1: But Venezuela was already moving in that direction before Nicolas Maduro was removed. Kirsten says Washington and Venezuela both have reasons to weaken the court, but they are not the same reasons. Venezuelan officials may fear arrest warrants for crimes against humanity, and Washington wants to prevent the ICC from investigating American troops or officials for potential illegal actions abroad. Kirsten acknowledges that the court is moving slowly, but that doesn't mean nothing is happening behind the scenes. For example, he says arrest warrants are not always public.
4: That arrest warrant will not be made public until there's a specific and concrete reason to make it public. What does that mean? It means that there could be arrest warrants in Venezuela that are not public. And they'll be made public when there's, for example, a real opportunity that someone will be arrested and surrendered to the International Criminal Court.
1: But Venezuela's withdrawal from the court doesn't mean the investigations already underway are over. The court can still investigate any crimes committed before Venezuela decided to leave. Human rights attorney Genesis Davila represents Venezuelan victims.

0: victims before the court.
1: El retiro de Venezuela de la Corte Penal Internacional no borra su expediente criminal.
0: She says Venezuela's withdrawal does not erase its criminal record. Those responsible can still be prosecuted. But the court has no police force on its own. It depends on governments to make arrests. Kirsten says that often happens only after political conditions change.
2: It is not the actions of the ICC that result in arrest warrants being enforced. It is domestic changes or domestic realities. It is people on the ground being replaced as president or as leaders, or people on the ground realizing that they are out of power and surrendering themselves to the ICC.
0: A future Venezuelan government could decide to cooperate with the court. And for Jesus Alemán, the student activist, that's a reason to keep pushing. He believes there is a path for democracy in Venezuela, which means a path toward accountability at the ICC.
3: Sí, es muy lento el proceso. Tan lento que a veces desespera, frustra, desanima.
0: The process is so slow that sometimes it causes despair and discouragement, he says. But I believe it is the only tool we have to achieve justice. For the world, I'm Tibisay Sea.

0: Look at me. Look at me.
1: If you've seen the film Minority Report, you'll remember Tom Cruise's character uses advanced technology to predict crimes before they occur.
0: Mr. Marks, by mandate of the District of Columbia Pre-Crime Division.
1: Things don't turn out especially well for the film's dystopian pre-crime division that's riddled with bias and corruption. Still, the eerie future the film portrays is not so far-fetched, according to journalist Desmond Cole. In the news item he's written for the Canadian website The Breach, Cole examines how jails in Ontario are using a program that claims it can predict prisoners' behavior. The result, prisoners who are black are disproportionately assigned to harsher living conditions in detention. Desmond Cole joined us from Toronto. So for the past 5 years, Desmond, Ontario prisons have been using the system called SAFER. That stands for Security Assessment for Evaluating Risk. How does it work, or how do prison officials say it works?
2: We're trying to learn a lot more about how it works because the government of Ontario has not given a lot of information. But what we do know about SAFER is that it is a classification system to decide what level of security people are going to be placed into in our jails, whether that be minimum, medium, or maximum security. So the jails used to do risk assessments from staff, and now this responsibility has been basically handed over to an AI system. And that AI system takes information about prisoners, their arrests, their charges, if they've been to jail before, misconduct issues that they've had in jail, and it spits out a score from 0 to 100. And based on that score, the prisoner will be placed into minimum, medium, or maximum security. The only thing is, we don't know all of the inputs that go into making this calculation. Prisoners tell us that they're not informed of their scores, and we got no response from the Ministry of the Solicitor General when we asked them how this program works and how, particularly, it can claim to be predictive of prisoners' future behavior.
1: So, as you pointed out, SAFER is an AI tool, and the Ontario Prison Authority seem to believe SAFER can predict prisoners' behavior. Is there evidence for that?
2: We haven't seen any, and we asked the ministry if they could provide some. We also tried to reach out to a researcher in the United States, Dr. Grant Dew, who seems to be the kind of brains behind developing this project for Ontario, asking him, how does this work? What are the inputs? How can it claim to be predictive? We also wanted to know if this researcher has a contract with our government, if he's making money basically providing this tool, and if this is something that, you know, could be replicated in other places. He also didn't respond to any of our questions.
1: Wow. Have government officials explained how the algorithm works and the data sets it's drawing on?
2: No. And so we have that limited information. And the reason that this is really important is that SAFER has been found to disproportionately place black prisoners into maximum security detention. And we don't know exactly how or why this is being done. But there's a lot of concerns, for example, about bias in our criminal justice system. Our ministry in Ontario here that's responsible for the jails, they acknowledge systemic racism in the criminal justice system. They also acknowledge in the documents that we obtained that a program like SAFER is actually likely to make existing systemic discrimination worse, to replicate it, if anything.
1: How was it determined that prisoners who are black are disproportionately sent to medium and maximum security compared to non-black inmates? How was the bias detected?
2: That's a great question. So there is currently a class action lawsuit being filed in Ontario over this issue. And the law firms that are involved in that class action, they did a freedom of information to try and get ministry data about who's getting put into what level of security after these AI risk assessments are happening. And a very well-respected researcher here, Dr. Scott Wortley, analyzed several years of these risk assessments and what outcomes they provide. And it was his data analysis that demonstrated the disproportions. So black people are about 5% of the population in Ontario here, but they spent 27% of all prisoners who are housed in maximum security. And, you know, the higher the level of security that you go, the higher the proportion of black people who are placed into maximum security.
1: Desmond, do we know whether this AI tool that's being used in jails in Ontario is more biased or racist than prison authorities have historically been?
2: Yeah, that's also a great question. And I think the answer is that this is kind of a continuation of racist policy. Before this AI, when jail guards were the ones deciding things, there were the same kinds of disproportionate outcomes of who gets placed into maximum security. We also have segregation or solitary confinement here in Ontario. And the numbers also demonstrate that Black prisoners are far overrepresented when it comes to solitary confinement. So that all predates systems like SAFER. The problem is, if you're going to make an intervention as the government, knowing this, we would expect that you would want to address that systemic bias. And the fact that the government hasn't done that while it had this information, it really seems to be the problem. We also have issues around things like gang classification. And we get into this a little bit in our piece. You know, we hear from people who are Black or who come from heavily Black populated neighborhoods that they will go to jail and solely based on the neighborhood that they come from or the idea of who their friends are or who they associate with, they'll be classified in the jail as a gang member. And when that happens to you, the likelihood that you're going to be put in maximum, the likelihood that as a result of that, you're going to lose privileges, you're going to have less space, you're going to have less access to programming, that goes way, way up. So we've been seeing these things for a long time in the system.
1: I'm speaking with journalist Desmond Cole in Toronto about the systemic bias in an AI tool being used to assess future inmate behavior in Ontario's jails. Desmond, in your reporting, you describe how this has impacted one Black inmate. You spoke with his partner, someone you call Shauna, not her real name, but she feared retribution for her partner if she identified herself. What is their story?
2: Yeah, we were really lucky to get to speak with Shauna, whose partner is incarcerated in Ontario right now. And she basically told us that the way that they both found out about this program, this SAFER kind of AI classification program, was that he was moved from one jail to another. And this security classification had big implications for how often Shauna was going to be able to get to see her partner. You get put in maximum security, you're maybe getting video visits once a week. You don't get to physically go and see your partner, see the prisoner. However, if the SAFER program decides that you, say, get medium security, you can go in person a couple of times a week and you can see the person who's actually the prisoner. And for somebody who's locked up, these kind of things make a huge difference. A person's right. ability to, you know, survive their time in jail relies in heavy, heavy part on their ability to have contact with loved ones, with their community, with their partner, with their children. And so Shauna really just talked about how there's very little information. Her partner has been asking for his actual score out of 100, which to explain why he was placed where he was. He's not been given it. And we've heard that from many folks. And so it's really about a person's quality of life and how they're cut off from the outside world, and that this is being done by an AI tool and not by a human being. And again, your question is great. Like, would this disparity exist if a human was still doing it? Possibly. But why aren't we addressing that is really the big question. And I think Shauna's experience with her partner really highlighted that.
1: Desmond, just to return to the idea of using AI tools in prisons to predict inmate behavior, are there other prison systems around the globe that you know of that have been using similar AI tools?
2: I have not heard of any system anywhere that does what we're doing in Ontario, which is assesses you when you get to jail to decide what level of security you're going to be placed under. I have not seen that anywhere in my research, and I'm still looking around. But what we do know is that things like this are used all over the criminal justice system for things like, for example, returning people back into the community once they're done their jail sentence. So AI is often used in the United States now, or increasingly being used in the United States, to say, are we safe to let this person back into the community? Or again, will they reoffend? And there's this idea that AI can look into someone's future, decide whether or not they're going to break the law if they're let out of jail. And one of my real motivations for wanting to do this story is AI is facing a ton of scrutiny right now. And a lot of people are asking a lot of questions about how AI is being used in every facet of our lives. I think those questions are important. And I don't think that we should give over very important decisions about the way that we live and organize our lives as human beings to these programs without a lot of really, really serious second thought and scrutiny.
1: Journalist Desmond Cole is based in Toronto. He reported for the news outlet The Breach on how black prisoners in Ontario jails are assigned harsher living conditions based on a determination by an AI tool. Desmond, thank you very much.
2: It's been a pleasure. Thank you.

Still to come, for San Diego's Filipino community, gardens aren't just for growing food. They're an expression of culture. Stay with us. That story's next here on The World.

0: This is The World. I'm Marco Werman. Filipino migration to the west coast of the U.S. dates as far back as the 16th century. But at the turn of the 20th century, it really accelerated as the U.S. colonized the Philippines and made it an American territory. The building of U.S. military bases on the islands and enlistment in the Army and Navy brought large numbers of Filipinos to San Diego. When the servicemen arrived, many of their wives planted gardens to grow the food they ate back home. And today, those gardens are still foundational to San Diego's Filipino community. From KPBS, Elaine Alfaro reports.
1: If you could see me now, the one who said I'd rather be alone.
2: You can often hear Modesta Gunawa a-mealing in her backyard before you see her.
3: Oh, instead of

0: So her family grew what they ate.
1: While growing up as a kid, our parents don't have to tell us to plan. We are still babies, I think, that we cannot still understand. And we know that when we grow up, they will gonna start doing the soil, to dig the soil and plant something for food, for survival.
0: She came to San Diego in 1984 after her husband was stationed at a naval base. Filipino migration to San Diego was heavily influenced by the Navy. Servicemen who were stationed here would petition to bring their wives and children to set up their new life in areas like Paradise Hills and National City. These home gardens speak to a bigger part of Filipino culture that Joanna LaTorre grew up with in her grandparents' house. Then she made it central to her PhD research at the University of Washington.
2: This is just a very important site of cultural reproduction where they're not just growing foods, they're also practicing their culture, a culture of generosity, a culture that they have been practicing since before they got here, is how they are raised, and they continue to do it.
0: These home gardens often have camote, calamansi, lemon, sitaw, and ampalaya, all fruits and vegetables from the Philippines that are foundational to traditional Filipino dishes, like sinigang. Alfonso Villamora also grew up like Gunawa Amiling, growing crops out of necessity.
3: My gardening started even overseas, because that was already my psyche. Where I grew up, that was something I did, raise vegetables, because self-sufficiency is what our parents taught us.
0: Villamora says access to Filipino fruits and vegetables in San Diego looked a lot different in 1975.
3: Back here, I started growing many vegetables because at that time we had to go to downtown just to buy vegetable meat. There wasn't a whole lot of Oriental outlets.
0: So he'd bring back seeds from the Philippines for his garden. Over the years, his garden has produced camote, calamansi, and more. And his family has grown, too. He has three granddaughters, 6-year-old Eleanor Rigby, 12-year-old Abby Road, and 14-year-old Penny Lane. Yes, you're hearing it right, all inspired by the Beatles.
3: They got a lot of memories. It reminds me that they were part much of this garden, their lives.
0: He set aside their own spaces in the garden. Abbey Road and Penny Lane have their own street signs in the front yard, and Ellie Rigby has her own hideout. Here's how the girls describe the garden. Penny first.
4: I feel like a sense of comfort knowing the garden is like where I basically come from, and like where, like, that's basically the garden that I've lived with my whole life.
0: And Abby?
5: What I feel when I go into the garden, I just feel like really calm because it's all quiet and like peaceful back there.
0: And Ellie?
6: It feels like love coming from a long way.
0: The girls intend to continue the lessons their Lolo taught them in both gardening and cooking. Penny and her sisters dream of the day they'll have their own spaces to nurture and grow, just like their Lolo. For The World, I'm Elaine Alfaro, San Diego.
7: Tomorrow we'll have our final story on the 80th anniversary of the U.S. granting independence to the Philippines. We'll hear how the Filipino community set up institutions in San Diego to stay connected to their homeland. Why does the death of a single person, someone we don't even know, sometimes affect us harder than others? I was asking myself that this morning when I heard that the man behind this voice just died. Irish singer and Oscar-winning composer Glenn Hansard, who bagged the prize for Best Song in a Film in 2008 for Falling Slowly, a duet with Czech-Icelandic singer Markéta Iglova. The film the song is from is Once. It's guy meets girl. He's a busker in the streets of Dublin. Girl has a voice that complements him perfectly, but their love is complicated. That is the beautifully simple story based on Glenn Hansard's experience in the Irish capital singing for tips. From a busker's hardscrabble existence and a small role in The Commitments, Hansard later went on to front the Irish band The Frames. Then met Iglova as a duo they performed as The Swell Seed.

0: season before making the film Once. It proved so popular that a few years later, Once got the Broadway treatment as a musical and earned 8 Tonys. Glenn Hansard spoke with us just after those wins and said he was overjoyed.
1: But you ask any musician, what do they want? They want an audience. It's not about living in a huge house or living, you know, or, you know, I mean, all those things are great, or having a fancy car or whatever. It's about playing in front of people who actually care to listen.
0: If there is one thought from Glenn Hansard that we should remember him by, it's something he said when he and Erglova won the Oscar for Falling Slowly.
2: This is amazing. Make art. Make art. Yeah, thanks.
0: Make art. Glenn Hansard died outside Dublin in a motorcycle crash. He was 56.

0: That was The World from PRX. The program was recorded earlier in the day.
1: This is Asian View from NHK World Japan. I'm Keiko Kitagawa. Many casualties have been reported in southwestern Japan following a powerful earthquake. A magnitude 7.1 tremor struck in Kumamoto Prefecture in Kyushu on Tuesday afternoon. It measured a maximum 7 on the Japanese seismic intensity scale. Japanese Prime Minister Takaichi Sanae says 13 people have been confirmed dead as of 8:30 a.m. Wednesday. That number includes those under investigation for disaster-related causes. Kumamoto prefectural officials say 31 people have been injured and at least 7 people are unaccounted for. Footage taken from an NHK helicopter Tuesday afternoon shows flames and smoke emerging from what appears to be a residential building in Uki City. Footage also shows the roadway of a bridge in Yatsushiro City has separated. The fire department responsible for the area says it received many calls for help after the powerful shaking. Kumamoto prefectural officials say an explosion occurred at a large shopping mall following the quake. They say the second floor of Aeon Mall, Kumamoto in Kashima Town, collapsed. 8 people were rescued, but 2 of them were later confirmed dead. Another individual is showing no vital signs. Kyushu Railway Company says all services on the Kyushu Shinkansen line are suspended, starting with the first train on Wednesday. It notes this is due to inspections of railway tracks and facilities. The Japan Meteorological Agency official said there is an increased risk for earthquakes of the maximum intensity for the next week or so, especially for the next 2 to 3 days. He warned people to stay away from dangerous places. We are broadcasting from NHK in Tokyo.
2: Feel that? That's the thrill of the Northern Super League. And it's back on CBC Gem, with 6 fierce clubs battling all season long for glory. From coast to coast, Canada's first professional women's soccer league is bringing the heat. 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
3: The Commonwealth Games are headed to Glasgow, Scotland. Athletes from 74 nations and territories will compete in sports like athletics, swimming, artistic gymnastics, and wheelchair 3-on-3 basketball. Anything can happen when the level of competition is this high. Don't miss any of the action from July 23rd to August 2nd. Watch the Commonwealth Games on

0: From CBC News, The World This Hour, I'm Neil Herland. The search for a missing 11-year-old boy in Calgary has come to a tragic end. Calgary police say the body of Parker was found about 1 kilometer away from where he was last seen. The boy had autism and was nonverbal. As Dave Will reports, investigators say at this point, there's no evidence of foul play.
1: It is with profound sadness that I can confirm that we have found the body of a small child, which we believe to be Parker.
2: Police Chief Katie McClellan shared the news. It came after police, fire, and search and rescue crews spent the day combing through an area after a tip from a member of the public who had found some clothing consistent with what Parker was last known to be wearing. CPS Sergeant Rich Wall says it's believed the boy entered a culvert and traveled into a network of tunnels.
3: We've located the remains approximately 450 to 500 feet inside of the network of pipes.
2: Wall says the mission since his disappearance 2 weeks ago has always been to bring Parker home.
3: Yes, we are very sad and we are very deflated in the fact that we couldn't find him alive, but relieved that we've brought him home.
2: Dave Will, CBC News, Calgary.
0: The death toll from this week's major earthquake in Japan has risen to 30. Dozens are injured and rescue teams continue to search for survivors. Japanese police released this video. It shows officers pouring over the rubble inside a shopping mall that exploded when the quake hit. Five of the deaths happened at this mall. Another five people were killed when a chimney collapsed at a paper mill. An unidentified object was detected in Polish airspace tonight, and later a crash site was found inside Poland. The Polish Air Force scrambled fighter jets due to Russian strikes on Ukraine that were near its border. Australia's online watchdog is taking the messaging platform Telegram to court, seeking more than $50 million in penalties for failing to remove terrorism-related content. Julie Inman Grant is Australia's e-safety commissioner.
4: This case concerns content linked to some of the most notorious acts of known extremist violence in recent history, including depicting the Christchurch and Buffalo attacks, as well as ISIS beheadings and executions, and other horrific material used for propaganda and for radicalization.
0: The Australian regulator alleges that Telegram kept this material online even after users complained. Telegram says it rejects the allegations and will contest them in court. The man who is already in prison for stabbing the novelist Salman Rushdie could serve even more time behind bars. On Wednesday, a U.S. federal jury convicted Hadi Mattar on 3 terrorism-related charges for the attack against Rushdie. The 28-year-old was found guilty of attempting to provide material support to the militant group Hezbollah. Well, they say it's the most beautiful ship in the world, an Italian tall ship now docked in Montreal on the last stop of its North American tour. Gloria Enriquez has more.
5: It's a sailboat, very magnifico.
6: Denise Desrochers drove half an hour from Saint-Bruno-de-Montarville in Quebec to the port of Montreal's Grand Quai to see the Amerigo Vespucci in all its glory. The wooden vessel built in 1931 features 4 masts with thick ropes streaming down and a giant green, white, and red flag waving off the stern. The Vespucci is used as a training ship for the Italian Navy. Julien Baudry is with the Montreal Port Authority. He says the Vespucci is arriving at the perfect time.
7: At a moment where Canada wants to diversify, when we get that type of ship coming at the Port of Montreal, we are developing close ties.
6: Baudry says Italy is the Port of Montreal's 3rd largest trading partner and has a long history of welcoming Italian immigrants. Gloria Enriquez, CBC News, Montreal.
0: And that is your World This Hour. For CBC News, I'm Neil Herland.
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9: The Polygamist is a new Zulu language show that is creating so much discourse right now. It's one of the most watched titles on Netflix. The show is set in South Africa. It's about a wealthy couple working through infidelity in a place where polygamy is legal. So, why is the show resonating with so many people right now? I'm Alamin Abdul Mahmoud. This is Commotion. Taneli MG is here with us from Johannesburg, South Africa. Tayo Barrow is with us from Lagos, Nigeria. Hello to both of you.
10: Hi, Elamie.
9: 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Listen,

0: I've seen so much conversation about this show. The Polygamist landed on Netflix just over a month ago. It's an adaptation of a novel from Zimbabwean author Zhu Nyati, which was the novel itself, massive hit when it was published back in 2012. I just want to, just to start off this conversation, play a little bit of the trailer.
1: 2 decades later, you still have this effect on each other? What's your secret?
0: So let's talk a little bit about the plot, Zanelli. Can you just give us a quick synopsis? What do we need to know to orient ourselves, you know, for the show?
2: Okay, so the television series is the story of a wealthy, powerful businessman named Jonas Gomora and his wife. On the surface, they have a very glamorous, aspirational lifestyle, beautiful home and family. He's rich. She's a socialite and an influencer. But we quickly discover that Jonas is an insatiable womanizer and philanderer. And we follow him as he tries to spin his infidelity into a polygamous marriage, essentially using an established African cultural practice to legitimize his more dubious choices.
0: That's a wonderful summary, because what it does is set up the amount of drama that's in the show, and yet no one can actually accurately capture the amount of drama that's happening in the show. I feel like every scene just keeps on taking the stakes to 12. Tyler, let me ask you, what was your reaction to the show when you first saw it?
3: Yeah, I had heard about it because, of course, like you said, there was all this buzz around the show. So I had heard a lot about it before seeing it. And still, I had my jaw on the floor for 22 straight episodes. And this is like, I also grown up, like I know African soaps, right? Like I grew up on shows like Generations and Igoli and Isidongo. So I'm kind of familiar with that genre, but still it brought a very 2026 I guess element to a really cool genre. And South African soaps are like, nobody does melodrama like South Africans, and I stand by that. So it definitely lived up to those expectations.
0: There's a degree of like, even if you think you're familiar with African soaps and then you step into this, I think like I had the reaction of, by the end of the first episode, like, where do we go from here? Because we've already done so much, and as a matter of fact, there are so many different places that we end up going. Zanelli, as I mentioned earlier, the show is adapted from this novel from Zimbabwean author Zhu Nyati. I want to play you guys this clip. Here she is with the podcast host Longelo KM talking about the reaction to the series and how people related to these characters.
4: Representation matters, and I think this is why the series is making waves, because people see themselves there. You know, they can relate to the character, and that's what makes it. You know, if it's not you, you know someone like that, and you know, that, and if something rings true, you know, then it will affect you. Mm-hmm. And some people are being triggered, you know, and that's understandable too, because a lot of people are sitting with unhealed trauma.
5: We're having confrontational conversations about these things because really it opened up so many wounds I've never seen, and not just women only, and men.
4: And men, yes.
5: I've never seen so many people admit to their brokenness.
0: So many people admitting to their brokenness as they watch the show. Zanelli, let's talk about the reaction to the show in South Africa. How would you describe how it's being received?
2: Yeah, I mean, it's been an absolute hit. Everybody's talking about it everywhere, right? If you're not sure what to say to someone, a stranger in a queue or anything, a good bet is, have you watched The Polygamist, right? And I think speaking on behalf of South African women, especially, I think amongst us, I've come across so many conversations that we're having, both in real life and online, about the fact that everybody knows a Jonas of some sort. You know, all of us watch that show with someone that we know in mind, be it a family member, a partner, an ex-partner, or someone like that. And, you know, with that realization comes the question of like, what is it about Southern African, and I might say African culture and society, that creates Jonases, that enables them and protects and empowers them? Those are kinds of the things that we've been discussing as the fallout of the show.
0: Okay. Can I ask you to just push into that a little bit further? Like, what's the trigger here? What's the thing that people are responding to on the screen that's making people go, oh, I maybe know some of this? And maybe there's a personal dimension to this, I don't know. But tell me about like the thing that people are reacting to that is kind of giving them that big emotional trigger as they watch the show.
2: You know, I think we South African women are talking about, like, we're questioning culture

0: and our cultural inheritance, and in particular, patriarchy and African patriarchy, and the ways in which it is invoked to shield men like Jonasi, to put expectations on women to endure and put up with toxicity and abuse and mistreatment, all in the name of sort of like fulfilling these cultural expectations around gender and marriage and family and relationships.
1: Mm-hmm. I think the idea of, if you have a show that helps you sort of understand and translate how patriarchy is working, that immediately sort of makes people go, okay, that's my entry point. That's my entry point to this show. And maybe tell you, like, I'll put this to you, because this is a show that is not trying to cater to Western audiences at all. It's not like there's some kind of American actor trying to sort of help you make sense of the stuff that you're watching or the context of the stuff that you're watching. But it was also number two in the United States. It was a top 10 in more than 60 other countries. Why do you think it's landing universally that way?
2: I think for a lot of the same reasons that it's landed like amongst South Africans and amongst like Nigerians and Africans as well, because there's just a resonance, I think, to the story, whether or not it's placed within an African context or outside of an African context, everybody kind of knows a Jonasi, or I would even take it a step further to say everybody maybe even knows a Joyce, right? Like the family matriarch who is trying to keep everything together, but is the biggest victim of this patriarchal violence that we're seeing in that story. So I think there was a huge just sort of resonance and a kind of wake up call for people to go, oh, this is how we're living. This is not just melodrama. This is actually real life. And I think it's also come in, it's a really easy watch. It's a really fun watch, but also a really easy watch. And I think we're in that moment where people are kind of watching TV like over their shoulder or off the side of the coffee table and doing other stuff at the same time. Okay. And I don't think that was intentional. I don't think that was done intentionally by the storytellers, but I think it also works in an era where people are doing a ton of things at the same time. So that resonance keeps you there, but you're also able to, you know, do other stuff at the same time.
1: So here's what I like about this. I like that we're talking about a South African soap that has sort of taken the globe, you know, by storm. Like the idea that the show is resonating in so many different countries. I like that thing that you mentioned earlier, Zanelli, the idea that if there's a show that is sort of trying to tackle the patriarchy in the frame of the polygamist, in the frame of the show, then there's something translatable from that sort of across cultures. It's not like patriarchy has borders. Like that's not really how that functions. And so for a show to come out of South Africa and then become the number two show in the United States, to become, you know, in the top 10 across the globe, I'm really interested in the ways that ends up translating. And one of the tensions the show is sort of trying to explore is sort of between integrating these cultural practices like polygamy with also the desire for the women in the show to live these empowered, autonomous lives. In your piece for Refinery 29, you wrote, and I'm quoting, "Financial empowerment and professional success have transformed the lives of many Black South African women, but the cultural and social structures that enable men have proved far more resistant to change." Can you just unpack that a little bit for me? What did you mean by that?
0: Sure. So that's the conclusion of the piece. And it kind of ties back to the idea that I introduced at the beginning of the piece, which is what Tayo was just talking about, in terms of the global resonance, which is that at the moment, you know, there's a global conversation happening amongst millennials, Gen Zs. Now that women are more financially and socially empowered, there's more, we can start to sort of question more whether marriage is still worth it for us. Mm. What does it take from us? What does it give? And whether it's a worthwhile pursuit anymore now that we don't really need it structurally or materially or financially. And so that's what's been happening in South Africa. You know, women are having a part of that same global conversation. But here there's now that extra added layer of how do we tackle these patriarchal norms and at the same time figure out how to preserve our culture, honor our culture, but then also only take parts that have evolved with us, that can come with us, and also confront the aspects of culture that are holding us back. Because as much as we have come to this point where women are socially and financially and economically empowered enough to ask these questions, the structures and the cultural expectations that are holding us down in these relationships, they've been more resistant to change.
1: I think what's important to emphasize here is that, like, this show is sort of intelligently trying to ask all those questions while also being a nonstop sort of thriller ride. I mean, like, there's a lot of things being set on fire quite often. You know, like, there's a degree to which, as you watch the show, you're kind of on the edge of your seat quite often. Tayo, as Zanelli was talking there, I saw you nodding your head, being like, yes, that's exactly what the show is sort of trying to do, make us sort of ask questions about whether these institutions are serving us. What's your sense of that? What's your sense of this kind of global conversation that Zanelli was talking about?
2: Yeah, I absolutely agree. I think Zanelli is spot on in the sense that we're having a lot of real conversations culturally and globally around female agency, but also around how our cultures intersect with our desires around female agency, right? And I think, you know, in an interesting way, without victim blaming, the story also serves as almost a cautionary tale around what happens when, you know, the culture encourages women to build their lives around a man. Mm. And there's a really interesting scene about halfway through the show where Joyce, who's the female protagonist, played by Gugu Gumede, fantastic actress, she's having a conversation with her mother, and her mom is like, listen, this is getting crazy. I know a guy who can help you get an account set up offshore. Just take care of yourself. Make sure that you are taken care of. And I think, you know, that was such, in a really interesting way, almost like a meta kind of reflection on that reach and that search for female agency. Yeah. But also interesting to think about the ways that our mothers and our grandmothers have been having those conversations with us, you know, in different cultural ways. So it may not be the guy with you who can help you set up an offshore account. Maybe it's someone in the village who can help you stow away some money for a little bit in case you need it for an emergency. So it was really interesting to see the ways that those larger conversations that we're having in the culture got reflected through the story.
1: There's something really powerful about when a show like this becomes a sort of global conversation piece. Zanelli, I want to pivot away from the content of the show itself and how it's being received to maybe what this moment means for TV and film in South Africa. Given just the show's success, what does that tell you right now?
0: It tells us that Africa is producing world-class work, and most importantly, that the Africanist does not have to be watered down or westernized in order to travel, right? This is a African language show. It's predominantly in isiZulu, which is a South African language, and it has still managed to have the massive impact that it's had. And I mean, this is not isolated. South African music is having a similar cultural moment. And I do have to say that the timing of it is really good, you know, at a time when South Africa's international reputation and on the continent has taken somewhat of a knock because of our social unrest around xenophobia and those issues. Our cultural exports are still doing the heavy lifting of increasing our soft power and keeping us influential in the world. I think it shows something that South Africans have always known, which is that our local arts sector and our creatives locally are brilliant. It's just that they're held back by, you know, structures around them that are not so supportive. The arts are underfunded, undervalued, undersupported, and the show just, and the polygamist just shows what's possible when the right investment is made. So I hope we can keep the attention of global audiences, and I hope we can attract more investment into our local sector, because our outputs are brilliant. The work we do is good. It's just that, you know, the creatives come up against certain struggles.
1: Tayo, I got about a minute left here, but I'm glad that Zanelli brought forward the concept of soft power, because that was a really big part of the conversation around, for example, Heated Rivalry. Like, you right, like Canada produced that show, it becomes a sort of global hit, and there's something that it tells us about the kind of work that a country's producing and the kind of conversation that it wants to have. So how does that land for you, the idea that the producing a show like this one becomes a part of a soft power moment?
2: Yeah, absolutely. I think it's spot on to compare this to the moment that Heated Rivalry had just a few months ago. And I really do think that it shines a light too on the importance of, like, these distribution mechanisms working the way they're supposed to. You know, Netflix is this show aired on Netflix. And I think that has become, and other streaming platforms have become, a really cool vehicle for getting this work out to the rest of the world. Like Zanelli rightly said, the arts in these parts of the world are often underfunded. But I think when we have moments like this and when we have these distribution mechanisms actively looking on the continent for that talent and for that great storytelling, it really, it does great things. And the storytelling has always been there. The quality has always been there. South Africa has always produced incredible, incredible storytellers. So I think it's just great to see that the distribution is doing what it's supposed to do. And now everybody gets to be a part of that.
1: I think that's a really perfect place to leave it. I really appreciate your time. You guys, this has been really wonderful. Thanks for coming on the show today.
2: Thanks for having
0: us. Thank you.
1: Yes, of course. Daya Bera is a journalist with a column in The Guardian. She's in Lagos, Nigeria. Zanelli MG is a journalist in Johannesburg, South Africa.

0: I'm Alamine Abdul-Mahmoud, and this is Commotion. Mary Beth Barone is a comedian known for her deadpan delivery on stage. She stars in the college comedy series Overcompensating. She's got a really popular podcast. It's called Ride, opposite comedian Benito Skinner. And now she has her debut Netflix special.
1: Welcome to Galaxy Brain. This is the first Netflix special ever to be done completely in vocal fry. They're letting me do it in my native dialect. And they found such beautiful crisis actors. You'll all get your checks on the way out.
0: That is Mary Beth Barone performing her new special, Galaxy Brain. Ashley Ray has seen the special. She's here to talk to me about it. What's up, pal? How you doing?
2: Hey, I am good. I'm so happy to be here.
0: Good to see you. Listen, for those people who are not maybe familiar with Mary Beth Barone's comedy, what is the appeal of a comedian like Mary Beth Barone?
2: Mary Beth is amazing because she is one of these female comics who came up in a time when most female comics had to play towards the men. You had to show the men at the Comedy Cellar and these really just misogynistic clubs that you were funny. And she's one of the first comedians who said, you know what? I don't want to have to do that. She has this really fun persona that's kind of like Nikki Glaser, if Nikki Glaser was friends with like way more gay men. And she's just like really made her own lane. And I felt like Galaxy Brain is a wonderful introduction for people who may not know her. And for those of us who already loved her, I think it just showed everyone what we thought was so great. You know, she is playing up that like cool girl kind of comedian role, but in a way where she can be vulnerable and self-aware and talk about her vocal fry or how sad she is since her dad died. So I just think it's wonderful. I love what she does on the special.
0: I was going to say, like, there's a sense of momentum that builds, right, with someone like Mary Beth Barone, and then you arrive. There's a fair bit of pressure on, you know, your first Netflix special. That's, I'll let you know that a lot of people are going to see it. So you see this special. What was your reaction to the special?
2: So like I said, I love how she is presenting herself to this audience that may not know her on Netflix. I love how she really stood in the fact that Netflix does not give women a lot of specials. And she had this pressure to be likable with Netflix telling her, hey, you have to make sure people like you in the first 3 minutes or they're going to change. And her just openly going, okay, but I'm not going to be. So I think in a lot of ways, I, you know, as a comedian watching a typical special, I did expect more punchlines and just sort of tighter jokes. But I think for her, it was sort of playing in our faces to say, you're expecting simple setup punchline, and I'm going to take you on a different journey where if I want to complain about, you know, my like men, if I want to complain about my friends, if I want to complain about gay men, I'm going to just do that and talk about what I want. I'm going to talk about it at my own pace and the punchlines will come. Just trust me on that.
0: Yeah.
2: Which I think is having a lot of faith in your audience. It did feel a little insular to like the East and West Coast in places where it's a little like, you know, okay, I don't know that this is relatable everywhere, but I think Mary Beth would be like, yeah, I'm not relatable to everyone and I'm okay with that.
0: Well, I was gonna say, like, that to me actually sounds like a show of force. Like the idea of saying, I don't have to do the thing where I try to appeal to everyone or do the thing where Netflix says, by the first, you know, 3 minutes, you should be able to hit all these benchmarks and say, no, I'm unwilling to do that. The thing that I want to do is this thing. I should say, like, ahead of the release of the special, she posted this list on Instagram where she said these people will be mad at her, right? And the list was Republicans, establishment Democrats, Zionists, the British, Mark Zuckerberg, J.K. Rowling, and a girl named Tatiana. Great list. Clearly satire, but also, is the special as edgy as that list suggests it will be?
2: You know, she is someone who gets political. She campaigned for Mamdani, but I wouldn't necessarily say it was provocative or wild. Like, she comes at the Democrats, but all she really says is the Democrats don't have a plan. And it's like very true, but it doesn't necessarily get harsher than that. She has a joke where she refers to J.K. Rowling as a man. And, you know, I would say it's not necessarily super harsh. I don't think anyone would get mad. But I did think it was funny that like her biggest target was really gay men. She has so many just jokes about them throughout the set. And I think really for her, it's leaning into the love she has for that community. You know, it's like that brother sister bullying in a way where she's saying like, I'm embracing the hag that I am to this community, the love that I have for them. And we can sort of pick at each other in a good way. And I thought that was more interesting because I haven't really seen a lot of comedians, you know,

0: who are particularly women play with their audience in that way.
1: Yeah.
0: But I wanted a little more bite. I think really the people who are going to be more mad that she didn't list are a lot of male comedians. She came for so many male comics, basically, saying they're not funny, they're desperate, they're all narcissists, and I can't disagree with her. So
1: Yeah, you're like, you put that on the list because that would be kind of delightful, actually. Okay, I just want to play, let's just play a little bit more of the special right now.
2: Some of the jokes I'm going to say tonight, I could never post online, and I will point them out to you. Feels safer to put them on a global streaming platform because there's no comment section. And I've prepared a lot. I'm taking this very seriously because it's still very rare for women to get Netflix specials. I had to have sex with so many executives over there.
1: Actually, listen, a lot of jokes about being a woman in comedy in the special. You've been a comedian for a long time. When you've done, you've been on lineups with her. When you listen to those jokes, do they land for you as a sort of like a, okay, somebody needed to say this?
0: Oh, yeah. I mean, she has some great jokes about things that I think online really set people off. She talks about her struggle with eating disorders and in this documentary, in this special. And, I think online that can be a topic that triggers a lot of people. People are quick to get angry. But in the special, she just sets up the joke, knocks it down, and says, "This is my life. This is what I've experienced. There's no talk back." And I think that really creates this really wonderful, vulnerable special, where she doesn't have to try to be likable, but she can just be herself, in a way that I think comics on Netflix like Burt Kreischer are allowed to do. No one is ever like, "Oh, is Burt Kreischer likable in the first 3 minutes? Do people think he's fun? Do they want to be his friend?" No, they just know he's going to take his shirt off and people are going to laugh. And Mary Beth, in a way, said, "I'm going to tell structured jokes and people are going to laugh."
1: Yeah.
0: And so, I think that's wonderful, but she also did lean into her femininity in a way that I think gets disrespected in comedy. As a female comic, you're expected to wear pants on stage. There are old bookers who will be like, "If a woman is wearing a skirt, that's because she's trying to use her sexuality
1: She's
0: to
1: got
0: win
1: a
0: over the
1: gown
0: audience."
1: on. She's got a gigantic gown on.
0: And she wears this beautiful gown. There's like these gorgeous background shots where you can like see her silhouette beautifully. She leans into this very feminine look. And JFL, New Faces, a comedy fest in your lovely Canada, they used to have very strict rules. Women should not wear dresses, skirts. The bookers would not pick you. And so her wearing this outfit felt like such a wonderful slap in the face to that entire establishment she came up in. Where, she probably was that girl who was like, "They're telling me I need to like look ugly on stage if I want to make it at the Cellar." And all of it is just her going, "No, I'm going to be myself. I'm going to be gorgeous." And I think she really pulled off, doing something in her own lane that is very Mary Beth. It isn't about being liked. I think if you are a fan of Ride, you're getting what you want from this. And I think if you're brand new to her, you want to go see what else she does.
1: I got about like 30 seconds left here, but I think it's maybe significant to ask you about this. There's been quite a bit of comedians who have been maybe catering to, shall we say, the manosphere corner of the internet. The Joe Rogans of the world, the Tony Hinchcliffes of the world. The idea that Mary Beth Barone is getting her own Netflix special, like getting this larger platform, does that signal a shift to you, the idea that, you know what, actually, like, there should be larger platforms making more space for women like her?
0: Yeah, I hope so. And Mary Beth spoke to this in an interview where she says, "I love that the internet has given female comics more space to do what we want without that pressure." But at the same time, when it comes to these bigger platforms like Netflix, I think, Mary Beth is going to have the number one special for weeks before they go, "We're going to stop giving Tony Hinchcliffe money." But I think at this point, they're at least kind of, they're playing the odds. They're going, "Hey, I think we can have both audiences here."
1: Yeah.
0: But yeah.
1: Ashley Ray, I really appreciate your time. This has been a really wonderful, friend. Thank you for being here. Of course. Ashley Ray is a comedian, writer, and pop culture critic based in Los Angeles. Mary Beth Barone's Netflix special, Galaxy Brain, is out now. I'm El Amin. This is Commotion. See you tomorrow.
3: This week on Crime Story. In 2017, a man's body was found in Squamish, BC, in a burned-out vehicle. Police quickly ruled his death a homicide, but identifying the man was a much harder task. The new podcast, Dirtbag Climber, uncovers the story of Jesse James, or at least that was one of his names. Host Stephen Chua says that Jesse James was also known by three other identities – and that his criminal history may have been a motive for his murder.
4: There's definitely this romantic image that we all have of Jesse James, this guy who's totally free, running from the law, living life in his own terms. And I think this Jesse very much tried to emulate that in his time in Squamish. He was basically flying under the radar, under a fake name, avoiding authority. And we've seen that he took great pains to avoid authority. He was literally also running from the law in many cases, because he was running from people who were trying to sue him, and then prior to that, people who he pissed off during his stint as a Nazi. So he was always running, changing shape, changing form, finding new lives and these new identities. And Squamish really allowed him to do that, because he's literally just out in the middle of the woods, camping in his truck, just living life on his own terms.
3: That's this week on Crime Story. This is CBC Radio, a Canadian perspective on the world.

is we regret to inform you. I thought everybody would love it. Once they realized it was serious and we planned to make an album and go on tour, everything the male bands were doing, the tables turned. Joan Jett. Joan Marie Larkin said at 5 years old, her parents told her she could be anything she wanted to be. At first, she wanted to be an astronaut, then an archaeologist. Then when she was 13, they bought her a guitar for Christmas. And at 16, she decided she wanted to be in an all-girl band. The sixth string under the tree was a silver tone, electric, $30 from Sears, complete with amp. Mrs. Larkin worked as a secretary. Mr. Larkin sold insurance. The family of five lived in Rockville, Maryland, to a soundtrack of Johnny Mathis and Frank Sinatra. But with an ear to the radio and a pick in hand, Joan Marie Larkin started paying more and more attention to the chord progression of a song. So her parents promptly put her in guitar lessons, where the teen promptly told her teacher she wanted to play rock and roll. But the guitar teacher promptly told her, "Girls don't play rock and roll." Joan Larkin decided that would be her final guitar lesson. Not because girls don't play rock and roll, but because it appeared this girl would have to teach herself. So she went to a music store and bought a Guitar for Beginners book. She sat with her records and her silver tone and taught herself the chords. But it was then that her life was turned upside down. The Larkins divorced. They packed up their lives in Maryland and the kids followed their mother to Los Angeles. Which, upheaval aside, Joan Marie Larkin didn't mind. Because Los Angeles was a big city. Big cities have more people, which gave her more opportunities to meet like-minded girls, giving her a better shot at fulfilling her all-girl band dreams. The irony was, she left Rockville to find the rock, and in the process decided to make yet another change. Her name, Joan Marie Larkin, would become Joan Jett. Why Jett? The world has speculated for decades. There's a rumor it was her mother's maiden name, but that's not true. The truth is Jett just sounded cooler. And if she wanted to attract like-minded girls, Joan Jett seeking drummer for all-girl band gave her a much better shot. Then Joan Jett stumbled across a name that would near alter her brain chemistry. Suzy Quatro. Suzy Q was one of the first woman rockers who played her own instrument to become an international phenomenon. She wore full leather outfits and denim and chains, playing her bass for thousands of screaming fans. She was doing what the men were doing, and she was doing it her own way. Basically, Suzy Q became the blueprint, and teenage Joan Jett decided to get a shag, then dye that shag black. Then got her hands on some black eyeliner and a leather jacket. Then she decided to run away from home. One night at an all-ages club, Jett met a girl who was a songwriter with a publisher, who offered to connect Jett to a suit at said publisher. That suit's name was Kim Fowley. So Kim Fowley called Jett and said he'd heard she was interested in forming an all-girl band. Fowley asked if she had a demo. She did not have a demo. What she did have was a Sears guitar and the fire of a thousand burning suns. He said he realized this teenage girl standing before him wanted to be Keith Richards. He needed to find her some stones. So Fowley's job became to keep his eyes and ears open. And one night at West Hollywood hotspot The Rainbow, he met a girl who mentioned that she played the drums. Her name was Sandy West. He asked her how old she was. 15 and a half. So Fowley called Jett.
Joan Jett, rhythm guitar, and Sandy West, drums, hit it off. Then they met a third, Nikki Steele, bass. If two's a duo, three was a band. And that band needed a name. They would call themselves the Runaways, and Kim Fowley would become their manager. There was just one problem. The Runaways had a rhythm guitarist, a bassist, a drummer, but none of them wanted to sing. Joan Jett was too shy to sing, at least to sing lead. She said it was sheer anxiety, petrifying fear of failure. But she was the de facto leader of this band. If she wasn't going to sing, she'd have to find someone who would. And stat. There was buzz around the teen rock scene that a new band had formed. And one night at a club, a girl walked up to Jett and introduced herself. Her name was Cherie Curry. She was blonde, cool, so they brought her in to audition. Curry didn't have a song prepared, so Jett improvised a riff. Fowley scribbled a few lyrics, and 20 minutes later, Cherie Curry was the lead singer of the Runaways. What came next is a little bit of musical chairs. Nikki Steele left the band, but she landed on her feet with a little group called the Bangles. Jackie Fox replaced Steele on bass guitar. Lita Ford joined the group on lead guitar for a grand total of five. Cherie Curry on lead vocals, Joan Jett on rhythm guitar and backing vocals, Lita Ford on lead guitar, Jackie Fox on bass guitar, and Sandy West on drums. And soon the Runaways were in the studio. But Jett says it was all fun and games until people realized they were serious. In the 70s, mainstream female artists often fell into the singer-songwriter category, whereas the male artists seemed free to sprawl in any direction, from folk rock to heavy metal. And when the Runaways asserted themselves as women in rock, Jett says the reception went from, oh, cute, to, oh, no, no, no. She says people didn't know what to do with them. Here they were, a group of five teenage girls with a great look and a great sound, and all the press seemed to ask them about was sex. One of the first headlines about the band read, "The Runaways, 16 and savaged." Another read, "Runaways, teenaged, wild, and brawless." And yet another posed the question, "The Runaways, list some Lolitas or teenage trash?" Jett learned early how to tactfully steer the conversation back to the music for fear of cementing those labels. But there was one label they couldn't outrun. It was Maryland guitar lessons all over again. Girls. Girls could not play rock and roll. When they'd perform, clubgoers became irate, violent, throwing beer bottles at them, one of which split Jett's head open. She had a rib cracked after a battery was hurled on stage. They were spit on. The teenagers became as afraid to take the stage as they were to leave the stage. After shows, Jett cried. They were just playing music, same as the boys. Yet, in 1975, the Runaways were signed to a label, Mercury Records. But studio time was just as abusive. Their manager, Kim Fowley, threw things at them, called them names, all in the name of preparing them for the real world. Meanwhile, out in the real world, FM radio stations had a one female artist at a time policy. One woman per hour meant impossible competition. Jett watched the violence and misogyny eat away at her bandmates. They were neon angels on the road to ruin.

The Runaways began working on original music, including that song Jed and Fowley had scribbled for Curry's audition. It would become Cherry Bomb, a single on their debut album. The Runaways' self-titled album would be released in 1976 and would go on to sell 75,000 copies on home turf. In Japan, on the other hand, it was selling hundreds of thousands, earning them gold records multiple times over and consistent spots on the charts. So together they figured it was time to leave home.

Japan was like landing on another planet. One where girl bands were cool and the Runaways were the Beatles. Jet said Japanese women seemed to really resonate with the idea of music as a means of resistance, and the Runaways as a symbol of rebellion, not just of age or authority, but of gender oppression. The Queens of Noise were indeed royalty. 400,000 copies of the Runaways had sold in Japan and counting. And that's when the bandmates started to wonder. Why, if they were selling so many records and their shows were standing room only, why hadn't they seen a dime? And all eyes turned to Kim Fowley. Then Fowley organized a secret promotional photo shoot for lead singer Cherie Curry. But when the prince came back, they showed the teenager in a corset. The images were inappropriate, tasteless, fundamentally against the values of the band. And, oh yeah, the band, which was curiously missing from this shoot. Begging two questions. Why had Curry agreed to it? But more importantly, why had Kim Fowley arranged it? That fundamental miss caused a rift in the band. Bassist Jackie Fox was the first to leave, then Cherie Curry. The Runaways had lost their lead singer. They needed a new one, stat. So, with a gulp, backing vocalist Joan Jett stepped to the front of the stage. Her first order of business as band leader? Fire Kim Fowley. Jett was terrified. Cherie Curry was their cherry bomb. She was blonde, she was beautiful. Jett didn't see herself that way. The Runaways got a new manager, a change that was long overdue, but a change nonetheless, and one too many. Jett didn't recognize the very band she'd started. The now three bandmates divided. No one was laughing together anymore. And that was the biggest sign Jett needed to make her second call as a band leader. To walk away. They finished their final album, then, with nothing but love for the other girls in the band, past and present, Jett jetted back to Los Angeles. Devastated. Depressed and despondent. 21-year-old Joan Jett started drinking a lot. She ended up in the hospital with a heart infection, which the broken-hearted guitarist felt was fitting. She was angry, not just at the utter unraveling of her band, but at the world that gave those girls such a hard time just for playing guitars. She considered joining the military. That ought to straighten her out. Then she got a phone call. Turns out, the Runaways hadn't fulfilled all their contractual obligations, including writing 6 more songs. Great. Well, she couldn't afford to get sued. She'd have to find a writing partner. But who?

The name Kenny Laguna had come up over the years. Kenny was a songwriter who had written many a, quote, bubblegum tune in the 60s. Not exactly punk rock, but bubblegum died, and with it went Laguna's cushy, successful songwriter lifestyle. Kenny's wife, Meryl Laguna, had heard of Jet and encouraged her husband to just take a meeting. The couple's first impression of Jet was rough. She'd been hungover for who knows how many straight days. She wore a leather jacket and sad eyes. But through the mess, they saw something, and Kenny agreed to help her fulfill her contract. Jet said what she did not expect that day was that she'd meet not only a writing partner in Kenny Laguna, but a producer, a manager, and a best friend. In the documentary Joan Jett, Bad Reputation, Beastie Boy Adam Horovitz said, "There's more shared DNA between bubblegum and punk rock than you might think. Both got straight to the point." When their contractual obligations were up, the pair kept writing together until they had amassed enough songs to, in theory, fill a solo album. She needed a band and decided, in an effort to avoid comparison to the Runaways, she'd put together an all-male band. And soon, the record was complete. They'd call it, simply, Joan Jett. Kenny Laguna started shopping the eponymous album to record labels. A cassette tape featuring five of their best songs. He sent it to one label, then two, then five, then 10, then 20. And one by one, rejection letters started flooding his mailbox. Clive Davis at Arista Records said Joan Jett was an interesting artist, but that any hits would need to be outsourced, ending the letter with, "We have no use for this material at the present time." An executive at Millennium said Jett was really good and the production was good, but it was a pass. Didn't feel right for the label. VP of Artists and Repertoire at A&M Records said he was familiar with Joan Jett, and although he enjoyed the tunes and the production, he didn't feel strongly enough about Jett's vocals. Another suggested, maybe she should lose the guitar. You're listening to We Regret to Inform You. If you're enjoying this episode, you might also like Rejecting Cyndi Lauper from Season 3. You can find that one in our podcast archives. At the end of the day, the cassette labeled Joan Jett was sent to 23 record companies, resulting in 23 rejections. All the majors, all the minors.

$4,000 from their daughter's college fund. This was 1980, so that's about the equivalent of $15,000 today. They'd call the label Black Heart Records. Laguna said in the Bad Reputation doc, it was like jumping off the diving board, hoping someone was going to put water in the pool. In 1980, Joan Jett was released on Black Heart Records. Jett and Laguna would take the album on the road, up the East Coast club circuit, where they pay you a few hundred bucks to play. Meanwhile, they'd press their own records and sell them out the trunk of Laguna's Cadillac after shows. Then call radio stations, begging them to play it. Their first show was on Long Island. 54 people came, 25 of which were Laguna's friends and neighbors. But as they made their way up the coast, more and more people started coming out. And the name Joan Jett became less a question mark and more a rumor, passed ear to ear, town to town, until she became a must-see, selling 20,000 copies. And that caught the attention of a man named Neil Bogart, founder of both Casablanca Records, hence the Bogart, and Boardwalk Records. He had Kiss on his roster and was hunting for his next big rock and roll act. Bogart had two thoughts. Come over to Boardwalk and change the album's name from Joan Jett to Bad Reputation. And what happened next shocked even the believers. The album reached number 51 on the Billboard album charts, and four of the five songs they had sent to those original 23 record labels who rejected them became top 20 hits. Soon it was time for a follow-up album, and Joan Jett knew exactly what song the single and title track should be. She'd thought about doing a cover of the Aeros' 1975 B-side track, I Love Rock and Roll, since her Runaway days. But the timing never felt right. Now she was ready to swap a few lyrics and make it her own. Then, in quick succession, MTV launched, Joan Jett and her band became Joan Jett and the Blackhearts, and her second album, I Love Rock and Roll, was released.

The single I Love Rock and Roll shot to number one on the charts, where it stayed for 7 consecutive weeks, making it the number 3 song of 1982. But even as third rocker from the sun, the questions from journalists were baffling. When she was on stage, did she feel like a man or a woman? Did she want to get married? Did it gnaw at her that she was only taken seriously when backed by a male band? The album peaked at number 2 on the charts, making it certified platinum. And co-founder of MTV, Les Garland, started begging Joan Jett for a music video. So she came out with one, which MTV showed 16 times a day. And with that, the woman rejected by 23 record labels, who had beer bottles and batteries hurled at her on stage, and who was told rock and roll was not for girls, launched her first rock and roll world tour.

obstacles on the way to your goal, big and small. But if you go thermonuclear every time, you're going to burn out. That means sometimes you fight hard, other times you figure out a way around the obstacle, or you tunnel underneath it. And you always keep your eyes on the prize. Because if you're a pioneer, if you're an outlier, there are going to be a lot of battles to fight. And when it feels overwhelming, remember Joan Jett. She could have fought the people who threw things at her band. She could have packed it in after the 20th rejection. She could have let her shyness smother her. But with mental fortitude, she instead made big and small moves that always inched her closer to her dream. By doing so, she won that long battle. Remember how Kenny Laguna used his daughter's college fund to finance Blackheart Records after 23 labels had rejected them? Well, that daughter is now the president of Blackheart Records. And the mighty Joan Jett still tours to this day. Hail, hail, the queen of rock and roll. Never, ever give up.

Jet has said that her lot in life is to battle. But she didn't mean all-out warfare. She meant it was a war of mental fortitude, with a focus on the long game. It was never easy. She had to work twice as hard as the men for half the rewards. There will always be a long list of battles.

Joan Jett, first female rock artist to start her own record label. Total studio albums, 12. Named one of Rolling Stone's best guitarists of all time, number 76. Inducted into the Rock and Roll Hall of Fame, 2015.

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1: In 2017, a man's body was found in Squamish, BC, in a burned-out vehicle. Police quickly ruled his death a homicide, but identifying the man was a much harder task. The new podcast, Dirtbag Climber, uncovers the story of Jesse James, or at least that was one of his names. Host Stephen Chua says that Jesse James was also known by three other identities, and that his criminal history may have been a motive for his murder.
2: 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And I think this Jesse very much tried to emulate that in his time in Squamish. He was basically flying under the radar, under a fake name, avoiding authority, literally just out in the middle of the woods.
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6: From CBC News, The World This Hour, I'm Neil Herland. The search for a missing 11-year-old boy in Calgary ends in heartbreak. Police believe they've recovered the body of Parker inside a tunnel near a highway. The CBC's Ina Sadu has reaction.
7: For nearly 2 weeks, so many people woke up hoping it would be the day Parker came home.
8: Calgary Police Chief Katie McLellan says the search that has gripped the city has ended in tragedy.
7: It is with profound sadness that I can confirm that we have found the body of a small child, which we believe to be Parker.
8: Parker was last seen July 16th, wandering without a shirt. The 11-year-old was autistic and nonverbal. His disappearance prompted a massive search involving hundreds of officers and civilians. In the end, investigators say there

0: received a tip from the public that a shoe had been found off a busy highway. Police had searched that general area around a creek before. Search manager Sergeant Rich Wall says they believe Parker wandered into a network of tunnels that were difficult to access.
1: The pipe is a 4-foot concrete pipe that goes into a myriad of other pipes. The labyrinths of pipes change in different diameters.
0: Police say they are grateful to everyone who helped search for the little boy. Ina Sidhu, CBC News, Calgary.
2: Alberta Premier Danielle Smith is reacting to the tragic news. In a post on the platform X, she says, "My deepest and most heartfelt condolences go out to Parker's family and loved ones. There's no greater heartbreak than the loss of a child, and I hope they are able to find moments of peace and strength during this unimaginable time." She adds, "To the people of Calgary, you came together in a way that was truly extraordinary. Through countless volunteer hours, posters, social media posts and unwavering support, you show just how deeply this community cared about bringing Parker home." CBC News is learning new details about the Canadian intern accused of spying at NATO's military headquarters. Belgian prosecutors allege the woman was part of a criminal organization. Jonathan Gatehouse reports.
3: Her legal name is Biwei Zhang. She's in her 30s and recently graduated with a master's in computer science from the University of Ottawa, and her resume lists a series of jobs with high-profile organizations over the past decade, including the World Trade Organization in Geneva and the European Space Agency in Italy. Under Belgian law, suspects are not identified until the charges go to trial, but we were able to identify Zhang through her CV, academic writings, and various social media profiles. We did find a Federal Court of Canada ruling about Biwei Zhang, one that found she had committed fraud in a job application. And that's a finding that one would think might raise questions about someone seeking a sensitive job with NATO. We've reached out to Zhang, but have not yet received a response. And of course, we should note that none of these charges have been tested in the court. Jonathan Gatehouse, CBC News, Toronto.
2: Heavy rain, waist-deep mud, and swollen rivers have forced dozens of people to shorten their hikes on BC's famous West Coast Trail. And more rain is in the forecast for the weekend. Claire Palmer has more.
4: The rain was pouring like crazy.
5: Sienna Haig is sitting at a cafe in Banfield, BC, a small village at the West Coast Trailhead on Vancouver Island. She's drying off with her family, who came from Germany to hike the trail. It's a bucket list hike spanning a demanding 75 kilometers. It typically takes about 7 days to complete. But just 4 days into their journey, Sienna, her partner Robinson, and his parents had to make their exit.
6: The river was too high to cross. I got wet up to the hip almost.
5: More than 70 hikers were forced to abandon their journey this week due to heavy rain and swollen rivers. Still, some hikers aren't giving up. Sam Trigger and Adam Halko spent days driving from Calgary.
6: And we got like 2 more days worth of food than we plan on using.
7: If we have to turn back, like that's going to be okay.
5: With more rain in the weekend forecast, Parks Canada says they'll keep hikers posted on trail conditions and recommends hikers delay or cancel their trip. Claire Palmer, CBC News, Banfield, British Columbia.
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8: 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I'm Saroja Coelho. 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
9: Welcome to the program where our mission is to find solutions to everyday problems. And boy, do we have a show for you today. We're going to attempt to tackle an issue that might affect you: sharing household work equally. Because
10: kids, mom or dad, whose job is it to cook at home?
11: Both.
10: And whose job is it to clean the house?
11: Both.
10: Whose job is it to do the laundry?
12: Hey, dad.
9: Well, there you have it. It's both mum and dad's responsibility. From the BBC World Service, I'm Myra Anubi, and this is People Fixing the World. I'm really frustrated. Why? Well, I'll let my friends tell you.
13: I do everything. I do all the house chores. I do the food shopping, I do all the cooking, I clean the bathroom, I do absolutely everything in regards to the house. The only thing that Dale does is put the bins out.
12: About 70-30, with me doing 70% of the chores and him 30% of the chores.
14: Are the chores done equally between me and my husband? No, they're not done equally. I do most of the chores. He does a lot of DIY, so he'll be fixing things, you know, like a handyman.
9: Kenya, Denmark, the UK. I've been speaking to a lot of my friends who also happen to be wives, and the story is the same. The burden of housework is on women. Now, some of you might think I'm just ranting about chores in my house. Fair enough, I can see why you'd think that. But here's the thing. The latest figures from UN Women, which promotes gender equality, suggest that every day around the world, women spend nearly 3 more hours than men on unpaid care and domestic work. And there are serious consequences. It can keep women out of the workforce, while those with paying jobs end up doing what's known as a second shift of care work when they come home. Either way, it limits women's freedoms and economic choices and can lead to resentment, burnout, and an unhappy home. So, what's the solution? Well, we've come across some fixes that seem to be helping, and the first comes from the remote Indonesian island of Rote, which is deeply rooted in patriarchal traditions. Our reporter, Ade Mardiati, visited Rote to find out how these traditions are being challenged.
15: Hello.
16: Hello.
15: Akhirnya sampai di Rote. Iya. Aduh, Bapak eh.
17: It's been quite a journey to get here to Rote Island. 3 flights, postponed by severe weather condition. It's not the easiest place to get to. Here, men's roles and women's are quite different. Work for men is rice farming or fishing, while the women look after the home, the children, and the elderly. But with few appliances or running water, the chores take a long time and are relentless.
18: Di Rote sih tergantung suami ada yang juga yang membantu.
17: One of the first women I talked to is Milda. She tells me some men refuse to listen when women complain of their workload.
19: Boleh protes ke suaminya kalau mereka malas gitu?
18: Tergantung perempuannya. Kadang perempuan pendiam, ada juga yang protes, tapi kadang ada.
17: She tells me it wears many women down.
18: Situasi begitu.
17: The island is still very patriarchal. 20% of women have never been to school. The rest rarely complete high school.
20: Mama Bapa Setara literally translates to mother and father are equals.
17: This is Dinia Yudadibrata. She is from Arungi, the NGO which runs the parenting class, which is called Mama Bapa Setara.
20: You know, men will be making the decision at home, so we're not challenging that. What we're trying to improve is that so that men can be involved more, so they can make a more informed decision for their family, because it's not just seen as, okay, your role now is just to bring money and then that's it. So this is what we want to get the fathers to involve more.
17: She tells me it's a pretty radical idea for Rote, but they are being careful to respect tradition.
20: We say both of you have love for the children, so the household responsibility should also be done together, like for example, taking care of the children, and it also includes decisions on what to feed the children, how to play with them, you know, positive discipline, etc. All these responsibilities should be shared.
17: I'm interested to hear what the men make of this as I join one of the classes run by Mama Silpa, who lives here but wasn't born on Rote.
21: Silpa, the facilitator, is explaining to the class what they're going to learn today. Today's topic is about raising kids together in the family.
22: I have been here on Rote Island for 6 years. I know that if men do household chores, they think it is deeply embarrassing. It is expected that the task done in the house, like holding the child, feeding the child, washing dishes, cooking, sweeping the house, taking care of the child's food, will all be done by the mother.
21: Silpa tells me these are

0: well considered woman's work. And you might be thinking, well, the man is busy in the fields, so it's just a fair division of labor. But Silpa tells me women also help out in the fields.
1: If the mother raises the child all by herself, it feels heavy. If the father also helps raise the child in the household, it means we carry the household burden together so that it feels light in the household.
0: The trainees chant the course mantra. With a father's honor and a mother's wisdom, a beautiful family blooms. I listen as each class repeats the phrase. There's often lots of giggling, but it does seem to help get the message of togetherness across. Dinia from Arungi, who we heard from earlier, tells me that the women are often scared to speak out in front of their husbands, but in private, it's clear that they need help.
2: I think sometimes to also avoid problems,
0: friction
2: at home, but if you talk to the women themselves, they probably don't say it as it is, but then, you know, there's some things there that we see that actually demonstrates the relationship.
3: Tutup mata, kita berdoa.
0: Four couples, one with their baby, have come to today's class on the reasons why dads should share chores. The facilitator uses the local lontar tree as a way of understanding the family, describing parents as the roots of the tree. In lontar school, she said, we will learn how to work together to keep this tree alive. There's no such thing as a woman's job, a man's job, but we all have to work together.
3: Papa. Saya. Papa.
0: I've been told by Dinia from Arungi that this next part of the course often has a real impact on the men.
4: While your wife was pregnant, what did you do? Did you just lounge around at home? Did you stay out in the garden until it was dark just because you were lazy to come home?
0: This recording of thoughts and questions about the father's role in the home was written after consulting with mothers on a neighboring island. I watch as the men and women listen, and I notice that the men, part of the couple who've been singing and chatting with their baby, seems emotional.
5: Odnil, you looked a bit moved. Your eyes were watery.
6: Yes, I was moved. Because I remember the time my child was born. That recording was very touching. I remember, for the first time, I was happy.
0: Mr. Odnil told me it made him think about his wife's struggles. His wife told me that after the course, she felt confident to ask him to do more around the house. And Mama Silpa, who we heard from earlier, told me that others have come to her saying the same.
7: There was a mother who told me, Mama Silpa, after the workshop with your team, we have applied what we have learned in our household. Now my husband has started helping out. He is no longer self-conscious. He has started helping out with household chores. And my stress in the household is gone.
0: Arungi found that one of the biggest issues for mothers was getting their children to eat healthy food. So they also run a cookery class aimed at parents, but especially men. The male teacher shows the class how to grind up spices as they prepare a popular and simple dish called perkedel, which is kind of like a hash brown, but with added vegetables.

0: At the moment in front of me, a young father of one, Danche, is slicing some vegetables. Absalom, the teacher, is teaching him how to. All the women are looking at him, but he doesn't seem to care. He just keeps on going. Dads don't usually cook, so this is a big step. In fact, the work here was begun 3 years ago by the international NGO Surf Aid to target the problem of childhood malnutrition and stunted growth, but they soon realized that the issue was more complex. They handed control to locals who set up Arumi and developed the parenting course.
1: Because most of the wives have the heaviest workload, it helps if the husbands can also cook.
0: Today's trainer, Absalom, says if both parents can feed their children tasty and nutritious meals, the kids are more likely to eat well. He says currently children are often fed plain rice and left to eat on their own because mothers are busy with other chores.
1: The fathers can also learn about their children's dietary patterns because they are often busy. They don't know what their children eat or what nutritious food looks like.
0: But today, Danche was the only man at the cooking class. I caught up with him later to find out how he thought the class had gone. He told me it was embarrassing.
2: So you were the only male participant, and you said you felt embarrassed, but you still did it anyway. How did that make you feel?
3: Proud.
4: Bangga.
5: I've now got our reporter, Ade Mardiati, who brought us that report on the line. Ade, it's great to hear what's happening there. And this man describes himself as being proud, but I also noticed that he's the only one on the course.
2: Yeah, Myra, it was unfortunate, really, because this class happened to be at the same time as the harvest. And Arungi actually told me that they've organized these workshops on farming for men, like how to plant watermelons, as an incentive for the men if they can complete the parenting classes.
5: But how successful has the entire course been?
2: Well, Dinia from Arungi told me that they have strong figures from the first time they ran the course on a neighboring island of Sumba. 2/3 of women said that there was more cooperation from their husbands, and just over half said that they felt more supported in getting their children to eat well. And the big winner, though, Myra, was this healthy version of hash browns or perkedel. 90% of moms reported that their toddlers were eating better.
5: How I wish I also had support to make sure my kids were eating better. Thank you so much, Ade, for what we've heard today.
2: Thank you. Thanks, Myra.
5: I'm Myra Anubi, and today on People Fixing the World from the BBC World Service, we're at home trying to make sure household chores are shared equally between wives and husbands. Because research shows that this can lead to women having less time, less pay, and less patience. Now, Rote Island might feel quite old school when it comes to these roles, but this kind of gendered thinking is everywhere. Figures suggest that in wealthier countries, women still spend twice as many hours on unpaid care work than men. So we're going to the European country of Croatia, where a non-governmental organization called Status M wants to create a society where it's normal for men and boys to care for themselves and others in their homes and do their fair share. A world like this.
6: What do you think? We just cancel everything and stay in bed.
7: I'm all for that. I'll change Mia's diaper.
6: I'll prepare her bottle.
7: I'll do the dishes.
6: I'll take out the trash.
7: Vacuuming.
6: Groceries.
7: Cheese platter.
6: Ice cubes.
7: Cake.
6: Candles.
7: So, when do we start?
5: Good luck. As well as promotional material like this YouTube video, it also runs the Super Dads program, a series of 10 sessions looking at all aspects of being a dad. In this workshop, men discuss household chores and

0: domestic responsibilities. People Fixing the World's Claire Bowes has been finding out how it works.
1: Guided by a woman facilitator, the three men talk openly and frankly about their experience of housework and domestic responsibilities. They've come to the course voluntarily. They often think they're already doing a good job at home. But Anna Maria Socho of Status M tells me many get a bit of a shock after completing the session's small but revealing task.
2: So we get men to write down everything that their partner does in a day, starting from whenever they get up at, I don't know, 6 a.m. And then we ask them to do the same for them. And then comes the moment when these two lists are compared. And I don't think I've ever seen an example where the men's list was larger than the woman's list. That never happens. And that's when they sort of realize, oh my God, like I never had an idea. I really felt and I believed that I was doing my share. And what is also very interesting is that many men don't even perceive this invisible labor that women do. You know, making appointments and remembering when the dentist is. So if you added those things to the list, it would be even greater the difference.
1: She says the workshops are not about lecturing. They're about reflection.
2: You know, it's not really about, you know, who does the dishes, but it's really about fairness and respect and partnership. And this is what we want them to start thinking about.
1: The sessions rely on complete trust, and outsiders are not allowed in. But the men kindly let me leave my recording equipment in the room to pick up some of their discussion.
3: At first, I wrote an hour and a half for her, and for me it says an hour and a half. But that's not really true because sometimes I do much less. While she sometimes gets completely absorbed in ironing. The only thing I don't do at all around the house is laundry. I don't wash clothes. I don't understand all those detergents, mixing things. No, I'd ruin all the clothes.
4: Well, lately I've become really lazy when it comes to washing the dishes. Yes, definitely. So she does a lot more of that.
3: I don't know. We were raised traditionally. I mean, I wash, I cook, I wash the dishes and so on, but nowhere near as much. I think you really have to be honest and admit that.
1: This is just a snapshot. The full session was much more nuanced, and it explored the demands of paid work and of children, social conditioning, and whether anyone ever actually needs to iron anymore. Girgo Knezic, who graduated from the Superdads program in 2022, says for him, it felt like a safe space to talk.
5: Nobody knew each other. You know, we were all anonymous to each other. We met basically, you know, on the spot. And half an hour later, we were talking about actually very private stuff. And, you know, it just felt right. Even things when I was, you know, talking maybe about my shortcomings or things that I think I failed or things that I find difficult, I'm not ashamed of them. They're difficulties. They're their problems. Problems are here to be solved.
1: Although these men choose to take these courses voluntarily, Girgul, who has two boys, says he still learned a lot.
5: And what we definitely need to do is we need to be present. Sometimes I would very much like to go for a beer after work and just watch the game with my friends. But I'm actively not doing that because I want to be at home with them. But they also need to see me actively choosing them and their mom against, you know, friends or colleagues or any sort of, you know, things that I'm doing exclusively for myself.
1: And Anna Maria Socho says the project helps men get a sense of how their personal decisions also help society at large.
2: Gender equality is desirable. It's something that, yeah, is good for the society. Children build closer relationship with both parents. Mothers have, you know, of course, more space for their careers, for hobbies, or just simply to rest. I mean, just to take a breather. And for dads, there are also like loads of benefits. So it's not just about doing the chores, but it's about feeling fulfilled and

0: having meaningful relationships with the people that are important to you in your lives, having better sex. This is also what research say, like
1: Having better sex. There's a
0: yeah,
1: sell.
0: absolutely. Like men who are more equitable in their relationships have more and better sex. So there's been several pieces of research which demonstrated that men who are more equitable in their relationships, doing more care work, actually tend to have more and better sex with their partners.
1: And that includes household chores, not just not just caring for their wife or their children.
0: Yeah, absolutely. It also involves like doing the dishes and throwing out the trash and cleaning and dusting and a lot. I think women tend to especially appreciate men who do these kinds of chores. And when they start pulling their weight, then they jokingly say that, yeah, women tend to nag less.
2: Anna Maria Socho of Status M speaking to our reporter Claire Bowes for this edition of People Fixing the World. So here's a big question. Are chores done equally in your house? Send me a voice note to the WhatsApp number +44 8000 321 721. And also, if you found some sort of trick that works in your home, please do share. As always, I'll be back next week with new ways to tackle old problems. Until then, thanks for listening.
3: That was People Fixing the World, and this is CBC Radio 1. Now, from Australia's Radio National, this is What the Duck, a show that explores some of the most unusual elements of our natural world.
4: Oh, there's one just under there. Oh, yeah, just in that little corner. So that's five.
5: Pretty much anywhere you live in the world, there will be a daddy longlegs spider in the room with you.
6: Oh, I'm not going out there. I have a sock.
7: Look, I can see one already. Look, up here in the corner.
8: They kind of remind me a little bit of the War of the Worlds thing, where it's just very out of proportion. Teeny tiny body and huge legs that look a little bit ungainly, but kind of cute at the same time.
6: Oh, yeah. Once I was going to have a bath, and then I saw a daddy long legs washed up in there. I was like, there might be venom. Oh! And I went in the shower instead.
9: Yeah, let's look at the painting.
10: No, you don't look at the painting.
3: Welcome to What the Duck. I'm Anne Jones, your research assistant, but only for the really weird nature topics. And my DMs, my emails, and let's face it, my day-to-day life are filled with people giving me all the research tasks, like...
11: Did you know that the daddy longlegs is the most venomous spider in the world?
3: God. Now I need to go down a daddy longlegs wormhole.
5: Yeah, sure. So I'll have a look at the one I've actually got in the corner right up here above my desk.
3: But luckily, I've got good company. Dr. Lizzie Lowe is an inverter nerd, the communications officer for Invertebrates Australia, a scientific charity. And her PhD was all about city spiders.
5: They are very characteristic with their very long legs, right? Like, if you look at them closely, you wouldn't actually be able to tell they have two body parts because their bodies are teeny, teeny, tiny, and then they've got these super long legs.
3: Spindly, too. Their legs are as thick as a string of spider web. Speaking of which...
5: They will usually be in a web. They love corners.
3: Yeah, you rarely see them set up shop in the middle of a straight run. They're always tucked into an angle somewhere.
5: People would characterise them as being the ones that kind of in these dark, dingy places of their houses.
3: Okay, I'm finding this moderately offensive that Lizzie is implying that my house is dingy because these things are all over the place. Yeah.
5: They have quite a messy web, so it's not what you would think about, you know, if you go into your garden, you see those beautiful kind of circular orb webs. That's not this spider. They have a really kind of messy, stringy, long web that they use to catch the other things that are around your house.
3: So how many daddy long legs in a house do you think is too many?
5: Oh, well, that's a hard one. They will self-select. I mean, they know how many is too many. They've got their corner. They're not going to let anyone else take over that corner. So how many corners? We've got four corners in the room. I reckon that's probably a loading capacity.
3: Right. So if the average Australian home is three bedrooms, plus there's a kitchen, bath, laundry and living, each four corners, that's eight times four, which is 32. Does your home carry its potential full capacity of 32?

0: to Daddy Longlegs.
1: I'm guessing, like, I have never seen a single Daddy Longlegs, so I'm guessing, like, three.
2: Okay, let's go have a look. Where should we look?
0: Charlie and Olivia are still at primary school, and they're going on a Daddy Longlegs hunt with their mum, Patria, producer of this fine podcast.
2: It's tiny, but hidden in a way.
3: Yeah, I can see it up there.
2: Okay.
1: I reckon they might be in, like inside of the lamp, like...
3: No, I think they'll be more in the backyard and the front yard.
2: No, they're in houses, definitely inside, yeah. Just look at all the corners and you'll see them.
3: Yeah, I reckon there's one just under the ladder in there.
2: Okay, yep, so we'll count that as two. All right, keep going. Yep, every room in the house.
0: They're always about these Daddy Longlegs, or it seems like it anyway. But it has occurred to me that referring to every single one of them as Daddy is both, one, weird, and two, possibly offensive.
4: In general, good rule of thumb for spiders is that the female is bigger than the males. That's pretty much universally true for spiders.
0: Dr. Samantha Nixon is a research scientist at the University of California, San Francisco, and she studies neurotoxins that occur in nature.
4: And big spiders are successful spiders. They are well-fed, happy spiders.
0: And I can vouch for a couple of these absolute whoppers. I reckon I had one daddy or mummy long legs near the dinner table, which had a leg span of over 4 centimetres. But then there are some that just look malnourished. So am I looking at spiders that are all the same species?
4: Telling the species apart is very, very difficult. And there's actually over 1,800 species of cella spiders found around the world. So some of the ways that we can actually tell them apart is by looking at the colour. But usually what we have to do is we actually have to put the spiders under a microscope and look at very fine anatomical details around the eyes, around the body shape, the fang structure, to tell them apart. So unless you want to get really up close and personal with your cella spiders, you can probably lump them all together as Daddy Longlegs.
0: So, Daddy Longlegs, I get lots of emails about these little dudes.
5: Yeah, me too.
0: Ooh, what sort of emails do you get?
5: Oh, just so many questions. I think because people encounter them all the time, they're just so fascinating to people about, you know, what's actually going on with them.
0: So the first thing is I often get this comment from people that are like, did you know Daddy Longlegs aren't even spiders?
5: Oh, if I had a dollar for every time.
0: So what are they?
4: This is actually a surprisingly controversial question. I think it depends where you come from.
5: Okay, so it's the name we've got to sort out here, right? Okay, so there are multiple things that are called Daddy Longlegs.
4: So me, growing up in Queensland, Daddy Longlegs are spiders. That's the name that I would use to refer to the family of spiders Phalaenidae, which are sometimes known as cella spiders.
5: But the confusion comes is that there is a different type of arachnid called a harvestman.
4: Harvestman.
0: Harvestman?
5: And they are also called Daddy Longlegs, especially in the US. You'll find that Daddy Longlegs will kind of be the preferential term for harvestman.
4: Harvestman, which are another group of arachnids that are not spiders. And both the Phalaenidae spiders and the harvestman, they kind of look similar. They've got these big long legs and small bodies, but there's a lot of differences between them.
5: And then there's a slightly added complication that in the UK they call crane flies, which are a fly with really, really long legs.
0: The ones that, when you see them, you think it's a mutant mosquito come to steal your firstborn.
5: They call that a daddy long legs. So it's obvious there is confusion there.
0: So anyway, it's the harvestmen that I keep on receiving emails about, and they're from an order of arachnids called Opiliones. I hope I said that right.
4: The harvestmen, they kind of look like these ovals with these very, very long legs. The head and the body kind of look fused together, and they don't actually have fangs. They have tiny chelicera, like little tiny scorpion claws on the front of their face. And they also don't actually have venom. The harvestmen will scavenge things, so they eat a mixture of vegetation, dead insects, whatever they can basically find.
5: But if you look really closely, spiders will have two body parts, so what we call the daddy long legs, two body parts, long legs, whereas a harvestman has one body part, really long legs. If you're in Australia, you're talking about daddy long legs, it's definitely a spider.
0: And right, look, we are an Australian podcast. You can tell that from the duck's accent. So from here on out, when you hear any of us

0: saying daddy long legs, we're talking about the spider. And are these harvestmen in Australia anyway?
1: Yes, so the harvestmen are found on all the continents except for Antarctica. And confusingly, so are the daddy long legs cella spiders. There's actually about 1,800 species found on every continent except Antarctica. But the one that we as Australians tend to think of as the daddy long legs spider was actually introduced from Europe.
0: Wait, they're not even a native spider that I'm welcoming into my humble abode?
2: It's thought that they're probably not. There are definitely native species of these daddy long-legged spiders in Australia, but it's very likely that the ones that have actually adapted really well to living in our houses are an introduced species that came from Europe when the first European settlers came. And I mean, they are fascinating in the fact that they have adapted so well to living in houses, right? I reckon they're probably one of the top kind of success stories for animals which have adapted to human habitats. You know, they'll be in every house and every garden, or pretty much every house in Australia.
0: The search continues.
3: There's a web in here. I'm just checking if there's anything in it. Behind this window, there's heaps of web.
0: No shame. No shame in that.
4: I wonder if we're going to get another one. My guess is the closest right now. Three. Yeah, there's definitely some here. Remember, we saw a daddy long legs.
0: And look, I did a very non-scientific poll over on my social media to see how many daddy long legs all of your apparently dank and dark houses have. And almost all of you had some. Some of you had close to the potential average loading of 32. But almost none of you were lacking in daddy long legs entirely. I mean, in truth, I don't know that I've ever lived in a house that didn't have daddy long legs.
1: I thought the same thing growing up. That was the one spider that mum tolerated to live in the house, the daddy long legs. They were allowed to be in the corners, but all other spiders had to go.
0: Why was that? Why did she tolerate the daddy long legs?
1: She liked the way that they bounce. They have this funny bouncing walk. And she thought that they were completely harmless and that they kept away all the bad bugs, the mosquitoes, the redbacks. And I do remember as a kid once seeing a daddy long legs eating a redback spider. And from that day forward, they were allowed in the house.
0: And this brings us to the second thing that I get told all the time. This is the story, that daddy long legs are the most dangerous spider in the world. They've got the most toxic venom in the world. And then there's two variations of the next bit. They'll never be able to bite you because they've only got tiny, tiny little teeth. Or they'll never be able to bite you because their legs are so long that they can't make it all the way down to your skin.
2: Oh, I love it.
0: So, what is the truth?
2: Yeah, this is one of these myths that just refuses to die, doesn't it? I think Australians love the idea that they live with a super venomous spider in their houses, and that's why it's kind of perpetuated for so long. But, okay, firstly, it is a myth.
0: Bow-bow.
1: Now, the daddy long legs do actually have fangs, and they do have venom. They have very, very small fangs that we call uncut fangs, which means that it is a little bit harder for them to pierce through kind of like our skin. But you know what other spider has this type of fang? The brown recluse, which is one of the spiders that we consider dangerous to people and is clearly capable of delivering a bite.
0: It's an American spider, that one.
1: So it's not that they can't bite us. They can. They probably choose not to, because if you don't stress the spiders out, most spiders will actually choose not to bite you. They prefer to run away if they can.
0: Me too.
1: And I actually tried to look through the literature a little bit for documented bites by cella spiders. And pretty much the only well-documented example is this 2004 Mythbusters television episode, which really sticks in my brain, of Adam Savage putting his arm in a little tank of the cella spiders and getting a small bite that was just very, very mild, a little bit of pain and itching, and faded very, very quickly, which I think helped contribute a lot to my own journey towards getting over arachnophobia that these little guys in my house are okay to keep around.
0: So they can bite if they really want to. But what about their venom? Is it really the most potent?
1: When people have done studies of the daddy long legs venom, they found by comparing it to black widow venom in mice,

0: It was much less toxic than black widows.
1: Wait a second. Daddy Longlegs and the Black Widow sounds like a bad romance novel.
0: It's very hard to extract much venom from these spiders. They're very small. They have very small glands. The team over in the US did a great study looking at the genetic material that encodes the spider venom and the different proteins that make up the spider venom. And they found that it's very different to the venoms of funnel webs or black widows or redback spiders that we consider medically dangerous. And generally, it was just much weaker than those kinds of spiders. It had some insecticidal activity. It had some enzymes that contribute to breaking down the insects, but generally just not dangerous to people.
1: How would you even milk a spider that has a body that's like 3 millimeters across?
0: It is incredibly challenging to collect venom from these spiders. One of my colleagues, Greta Binford, who does a lot of work on brown recluse and black widows, they actually anesthetize the spider and basically flip it on their back and put tiny little pipettes over the fangs and then vacuum suction the venom out.
1: Right. The venom is both not very potent and also it comes in a tiny, tiny amount. So where did all of this, my spider's more venomous than your spider, come from?
2: This kind of myth came about because daddy long legs are spider eaters. So they actually prey upon other spiders. And so I think probably very early in Australia's kind of exploration of the wildlife living around their houses, somebody saw a daddy long legs come along and eat a redback spider, which they would do quite frequently.
1: Ah, yes, the redback, one of the most feared of all the spiders in Australia, fueled possibly because of that song about redbacks on the toilet seat.
2: So somebody's observed this daddy longlegs eat a redback spider and they go, hang on a second, redbacks are so venomous. You know, if a daddy longlegs can eat a redback, surely it must be even more venomous.
0: We know that these spiders are dangerous. They are capable of, you know, killing someone with their venom. If this spider eats it, it must be even stronger. It must be.
2: But the truth is actually they're just super fast.
1: Which brings us to that piece of advice you'll get from almost anyone. Keep the daddy long legs because they're going to kill every nasty spider in your house.
0: The cellar spiders are what we call araneophages. They're spiders that actually eat other spiders. Araneophage means to eat arachnids. And they have a really cool way of doing that. They use this technique that is called aggressive mimicry.
1: She's not talking about belligerent street mimes.
0: So you've probably seen them in your house hanging out in these kind of unstructured, haphazard looking webs, bouncing around on their long legs. Well, it turns out that for most spiders, you think about orb weavers, they have this beautiful big web, and when an insect gets stuck in the web, it causes this vibration that tells the spider that Uber Eats is here, food's arrived. They go up into the corner of the web and they grab their prey, wrap it up, and eat it. And there's a few spiders, including the cellar spiders, that have cottoned on to that idea. And what they'll do, the daddy long legs, is they go up to other spider webs and they start strumming the silk to trick the spider into thinking that food, there's some insect prey there.
1: And they do this very particular bouncy walking or shivering, and it's vibratory behaviour. It makes their footsteps sound like they're made by someone really tasty.
0: And one of the challenges for the daddy long legs in navigating their webs is that they've got these very, very long legs.
1: Yeah.
0: Many spiders will get stuck in the web of a different species of spider. The glue is a little bit specific to the spiders.
1: So scientists observe that the daddies walk more slowly in alien webs. They're being more careful because they want to be the hunter, not the hunted.
0: The daddy long legs have got around that by either walking over the top of their web with those very long legs.
1: Or they step using only the tips of their legs to touch the web, the tarsies, so they don't get caught. Sometimes these tarsies, which look like little fluffy booties, do get caught. And the daddy long legs pulls it free and then grooms it before placing it down again like a meticulous cat. But if the tarsi becomes completely entangled,
0: they actually bite their way through the silk.
1: It grooms its foot
0: and lay down their own silk in its

0: place.
1: It heals the breach, and the daddy long legs can then stand on that part without sticking, because the silk is particular to the spider.
0: So they're basically tricking the spiders into thinking that a lovely takeaway meal has arrived.
1: Scientists call it aggressive mimicry. I call it going undercover. It's like the big bad wolf dressing up in a lamb costume, walking like a lamb, barring like a lamb, before wrapping you up, killing you, liquefying your intestines and drinking them with a straw. The daddy long legs is undertaking a several-step process to fool the other spider.
0: And then those spiders become the meal themselves.
1: The daddy will turn to face the prey spider. And as the prey approaches, the daddy lifts its body up on its high-rise legs and it waits for the prey to literally rub up against one of those legs before it attacks. It grabs the prey, wraps it up until it's immobilized in sticky silk. Imagine those people that wrap your suitcase in plastic wrap at the airport. And then once there's no struggling going on, it will bite down several times before it then eventually eats, because it's got to let that weak, weak venom we talked about before start to liquefy the guts of the prey.
0: Yeah, so they are documented to really feed on web-based spiders, things like cupboard spiders, black widows, but definitely going after spiders that are a similar size to them, like the comb-footed spiders, for example. And these are all spiders that we commonly find in our houses here in Australia, all sort of related to like black widow family, the cellar spider family. So it's kind of like your cousins or something hiding and being the scary serial killer in your house that you weren't expecting.
1: Okay, nightmares I wasn't expecting from Sam Dixon. Thanks. Although, researchers from the University of Canterbury did notice that the daddy long legs made more mistakes when they were in alien webs. It was harder for them to interpret the vibrations they felt. And they observed that sometimes there would be a counterattack from the prey spider. And while the daddy long legs might lose a long leg, they never lost their long life, which is good because they've got a lot to live for. So, sexy stuff with daddy long legs. I mean, they're called daddy long legs, so they must be sexy, right? Because that just sounds kinky.
0: I love the joke that is like when the scientists were naming the daddy long legs, they're like, this spider has really long legs. And then the other scientist goes, not kinky enough. So they named it daddy long legs.
1: It's sort of true, though. It's like, where did his name come from? And look, these are your potential housemates we're talking about, so it's good to have some info on their social habits before you commit to a 2-year lease.
0: A lot of spiders actually will be able to store the sperm for quite a long period of time.
1: Oh, but don't worry, it's not like they store it in the pantry or something. I suppose unless the spider is in your pantry. And look, it shouldn't be all about the daddies. It's also all about the mummy long legs.
2: Well, so for these particular spiders, I mean, quite a few spiders are good mothers, but for these particular spiders, they, because I guess they're up in their web, they need to be a little bit careful about where they lay their eggs. They actually wrap their eggs up in this beautiful little sack that they'll carry around with them until the little ones are ready to hatch. Once they hatch, they're on their own, of course, but up until then, the mother will actually look after these eggs and carry them around, make sure that nobody else gets to them.
1: I'm just trying to imagine what a tiny little incy wincy baby daddy long legs would look like.
2: Oh, super cute.
1: Do they come out with long legs already?
2: They sure do, yeah. They're just miniature versions of mum and dad.
1: And even though they might turn to cannibalism when times are rough, the mummy long legs seems to avoid eating her own babies. She just eats someone else's. What a good mum. Why are they so successful?
0: The success of the daddy long legs has a lot to do with urbanisation.
2: You talk about the impacts that humans have on biodiversity. I mean, for the vast majority of species, if we have any kind of contact with them, they die out, right? We do terrible things to our environments. And yet there are some really, really rare species like this one where we come in, we change the whole environment and they're like, yep, this is my home now. And then they kind of just, they take on board whatever changes we've made and they live alongside us. And I think that that's something to be celebrated.
0: The homes that we build are kind of perfect habitats for these

0: they're not going to bite us and they're completely harmless, which that one is not a myth. That's pretty true. We don't consider these spiders dangerous. The fact that we're not, you know, aggressively sweeping them out of our houses and using insecticides on them, we basically accepted them as part of the family and part of the household.
1: Oh, there's one just under there.
2: What the Duck is an ABC Science production.
1: Yeah, just in that little corner.
2: I'm Ann Jones, and Patria Ladgrove makes this program along with me. We make it on Ghana and Wadawurrung country.
1: So that's five.
2: Oh, and if you're wondering how many spiders Charlie and Liv found on their spider hunt.
3: So how many Daddy Longlegs?
4: Five, which means I got the closest guess.
1: No.
4: Because I guess three, four, five. And then...
1: I guess seven. Seven, six, five.
4: Draw. Draw.
2: From Australia, that was What the Duck.

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2: Afrobeats to jazz, hip-hop to R&B, wow. Calypso, Kez the Band, Michelle Montano, Bob Marley, Bounty Killer. So we really give all these artists a chance to shine, and the keys in the programming, in making it make sense, and making sure that the music is fluid, a fluid experience.
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3: From CBC News, The World This Hour, I'm Neil Herland. We begin with breaking travel news. The union representing WestJet flight attendants has given the airline a 72-hour strike notice. WestJet then issued a 72-hour lockout notice. That means a disruption could start as early as this Sunday. Barry Eidlin is a labor scholar at McGill University. He says it's not guaranteed that the workers will be off the job.
4: That pressure cooker environment that the threat of an impending strike deadline creates often creates the conditions that are necessary for the parties to actually knock their heads together and come up with a negotiated agreement. And so that's why you see this repeatedly. You know, you have a strike deadline and the parties seem far apart, and then they reach an agreement at the last minute.
3: WestJet has been allowing passengers with flights scheduled over the next week to make a one-time change or cancel it with no fee. The search for a missing 11-year-old boy in Calgary has come to a tragic end. Calgary police say the body of Parker was found about 1 kilometer away from where he was last seen. The boy had autism and was nonverbal. As Dave Will reports, investigators say at this point there's no evidence of foul play.
5: It is with profound sadness that I can confirm that we have found the body of a small child, which we believe to be Parker.
6: Police Chief Katie McClellan shared the news. It came after police, fire, and search and rescue crews spent the day combing through an area after a tip from a member of the public who had found some clothing consistent with what Parker was last known to be wearing. CPS Sergeant Rich Wall says it's believed the boy entered a culvert and traveled into a net.

0: network of tunnels.
1: We relocated the remains approximately 450 to 500 feet inside of the network of pipes.
0: Wall says the mission, since his disappearance 2 weeks ago, has always been to bring Parker home.
1: Yes, we are very sad, and we are very deflated in the fact that we couldn't find him alive, but relieved that we've brought him home.
0: Dave Will, CBC News, Calgary.
2: The death toll from this week's major earthquake in Japan has risen to 30. Dozens are injured and rescue teams continue to search for survivors. Japanese police released this video. It shows officers poring over the rubble inside a shopping mall that exploded when the quake hit on Tuesday. Australia's online watchdog is taking the messaging platform Telegram to court, seeking more than $50 million in penalties for failing to remove terrorism-related content. Julie Inman Grant is Australia's e-safety commissioner.
3: This case concerns content linked to some of the most notorious acts of known extremist violence in recent history, including depicting the Christchurch and Buffalo attacks, as well as ISIS beheadings and executions, and other horrific material used for propaganda and for radicalization.
2: Telegram says it rejects the allegations. They say it's the most beautiful ship in the world, an Italian tall ship now docked in Montreal. Gloria Enriquez has more.
4: It's a sailboat, very magnifico.
5: Denise Desrochers drove half an hour from Saint-Bruno-de-Montarville in Quebec to the port of Montreal's Grand Quai to see the Amerigo Vespucci in all its glory. The wooden vessel built in 1931 features four masts with thick ropes streaming down and a giant green, white, and red flag waving off the stern. The Vespucci is used as a training ship for the Italian Navy. Julien Baudry is with the Montreal Port Authority. He says the Vespucci is arriving at the perfect time.
6: At a moment where Canada wants to diversify, when we get that type of ship coming at the Port of Montreal, we are developing close ties.
5: Baudry says Italy is the Port of Montreal's third largest trading partner and has a long history of welcoming Italian immigrants. Gloria Enriquez, CBC News, Montreal.
2: And that is your World This Hour. I'm Neil Herland.
7: Welcome to Ideas. I'm Nala Ayed.
8: How would you define what it means to think well?
9: To think well?
7: In the internet age, it can be hard to stay focused on any one thing, or even to know what's worth paying attention to.
10: Many of us remember what it felt like to notice our own attention spans shrinking.
9: None of us can escape the acceleration of daily life.
7: As that acceleration accelerates, thinking can begin to feel like a chore.
11: Interest in voluntary reading has declined.
12: People are feeling that they no longer have the same even desire to become immersed in what they're reading.
7: And without that desire, we might be tempted just to offload it all to someone or something else.
9: It's very easy for us to farm out our thinking to the machine.
7: But the imperative to think well remains as essential as ever.
10: I think there's that question of what parts of your thinking are good to delegate to someone else and what parts have to be thunk for yourself.
11: I worry that we're not asking ourselves, well, what do I think?
7: This episode of Ideas explores the decline of reading and the art of thinking well in the digital age.
8: How much time do you spend thinking about thinking?
7: Producer Annie Bender takes it from here.
10: Probably more than average, to be honest. I've always liked arguing. So when I was a very little kid, my brother and I would be at home and my parents on Sunday would be watching the McLaughlin Group.
13: Bush should be out in front.
14: Bush is out in front. Oh, he's got to be more out.
13: He's not out.
14: John, rubbish.
10: Which was a political news show with a bunch of people arguing about the issues and questions of the day and what would happen next. And we liked it so much that I would kind of toddle into the room as a preschooler to sit down as it started to yell with John McLaughlin, issue one, from the living room couch.
8: Leah Sargent is a writer and policy analyst based in Washington.

0: Washington, D.C. She's also a seasoned debater.
1: I think increasingly in some competitive debate circuits, people chase the measures of victory rather than meaningful debate, which is why you hear the competitive debaters who learn to speak really fast with no breaths because they're trying to put as many arguments on the board as possible.
0: That win-lose style of argument will sound familiar to anyone who uses social media. But as a student at Yale University, Leah discovered a completely different approach to debating.
1: When I went to college, I joined the Yale Political Union, which was kind of an unusual debating society in that, unlike competitive debate, where you're assigned sides at random and it's about how well can you defend an arbitrarily chosen side of a question, you only, in our group, argue things you actually think. And in competitive debate, there are judges who are kind of scoring you on how well you bring up points or answer points and might even just tally down how many arguments you do raise, how many do you rebut to try and figure out who won. But in our form of debate, there are no judges at all. And no one will give you a prize for giving a really good speech at almost any debate. What the prize is that you might persuade someone to live their life differently. And not because they tallied up your answers and disagreements, but because you said something that rooted deeply within them and they decided, I can't go on living the way I used to live. I have a better option, or I realized what I was doing was impossible or incoherent, and now I have to shake up my whole life. Or, of course, that might happen to you.
2: How often did people persuade each other?
1: You know, not all the time, but it was definitely expected that it happened sometimes. And when I was president of our debating organization and got to give the beginning of the semester address on why are we here, what are we doing, you know, I listed various impressive people who had graduated from Yale on various sides of the political divide. And I said, you know, you might be sitting next to the next so-and-so, and this is your chance to stop them.
2: Wow, that is very high stakes. I mean, doesn't get higher stakes than that, really, when you're thinking about future impact.
0: For context, Leah's debating group has featured the likes of Ronald Reagan, Joe Biden, and Milton Friedman. Those are high stakes. But regardless of who we're talking to, it's worth thinking hard about our arguments, because the way we argue reflects the way we think.
1: I think thinking well is about receptivity to the outside world, to not just the outside world physically, but the outside world of ideas, of what's really true. You know, my debate experience gave me a lot of gifts that I draw on in my day-to-day life at work and at home. And part of it is just kind of habit of working to see something through someone else's perspective. And you're ultimately not just trying to see what can I do, what can I contribute, but to say, am I correct? And when I'm not correct, what is going to help me notice that I'm wrong and change my mind?
2: And what do you personally find most challenging about that process of thinking well?
1: I think one of the big things is that it takes time. It can't happen at the pace you'd like it to happen at. And I think that's particularly frustrating in disagreements interpersonally, where you desperately want someone to change their mind, not just on a political issue, but a personal issue or within your family. And even when you're right, none of that kind of gives you a guarantee that you can get someone to notice you're right on the timeline you want.
3: Now, there's a Korean philosopher in Berlin named Han Byung-chul. Han is actually his last name, so we'd say Byung-chul Han. But he has been writing book after book about time, among other things. And he says that we are so, if you will, immersed in a culture that is accelerated to the point where one experience follows another with no time to linger in between. And the lack of lingering, I equate that to the lack of attention given to thought, reflection, affect, etc.
0: UCLA neuroscientist Marianne Wolf knows a great deal about the time required to think well and just how little of our time we're devoting to it.
3: The attention economy affects us all. And it affects me. You know, at the end of a day of being on the screen, do I want to read something that's difficult? Are you kidding me? I am really tired. I am weary. I'm just like every one of you out there.
0: Professor Wolf is a world-renowned expert in the science of the reading brain. And she argues that reading is essential

0: to the process of thinking well.
1: Reading propels writing. Writing propels reading. Writing and reading propel thought. This is the equation, and if we don't respect it, it will short circuit the brain.
0: I don't know about you, but reading is not something I've had a lot of time for recently.
2: I'm done. You're all done?
3: Yeah.
0: I returned to work not long ago from maternity leave, and I'll be the first to admit that I've had some doubts about the quality of my own thinking. Obviously, it's hard to sink into a novel with an 18-month-old around, but I struggled even when my baby was a newborn.
2: I'm really curious to kind of hear your response to a feeling that I had that whole year that I was off, where I was reading articles, reading books, and somehow yet at the end of the day, never feeling like I'd retained very much of it.
1: Retained it, yeah.
2: And it's so easy to kind of write that off as parenting brain fog.
1: It's not. It's a universal phenomenon, Annie, that people are feeling that they no longer have the same even desire to become immersed in what they're reading. We are physiologically programmed to bleed over a style of reading according to what dominates our day. Now, what dominates most of us are screens. And so the skimming, if you will, lack of immersive reading, if that's dominating your day, that's going to actually dominate your style no matter what medium.
2: Mm-hmm. And so is the propensity that you're describing to skim text derived from the content of the screens? Is it only because of the type of stuff we're reading on the screen that this is happening?
1: No. If only it were that simple.
0: According to Marianne Wolfe, the simple fact that we're reading on screens is making it harder to immerse ourselves in a text.
1: The most basic way of thinking about it is skimming versus deep reading possibilities. The screen is very good for helping us be able to bifurcate our attention in two shallow ways, or maybe three shallow ways. We do the social media, we skim the advertisement. All these things we're allowed to do because we're only skimming. And so when you, Annie, were on your phone all the time, it's efficient, it's right there, but it actually disallows you to have that, not just the sense of being immersed, but the reality of expending more time and thought.
0: And we are on our phones all the time. It's not hard to draw a line from the individual cost of those distractions to our collective thinking habits.
2: I've been having this feeling lately that humanity might not on the whole be thinking all that well these days. Are you feeling that way?
4: Well, I want to start with, they're not reading that well, but yes, because the two are definitely linked, it has an effect that we're not reading very well on reading. On thinking.
0: Adrienne van der Weyl is an emeritus professor at the Leiden University Center for the Arts in Society.
4: So yes, I think your sense that we're not thinking that well is probably justified. I think, you know, the general hecticity of the internet, the instantaneousness of connections and conversation, the search for novelty, the sense of ephemerality typified by the infinite scrolling we do. We're always looking for new information, more excitement, which means that, you know, we don't really take the time to reflect as much. So, you know, sort of on a commonsensical level anyway, it's probably true that we're not devoting as much of our energy to thinking as we used to. I think none of us can escape the acceleration of daily life. And so it requires a greater sense of discipline, commitment, to do things that are no longer quite so natural.
0: But reading, as Adrian knows well,

0: has never really been natural at all.
1: It's something that we have to invest a long time to learn to do. Humans are not born as readers. They are born as speakers. So all you need to become an eloquent speaker is to be in a speaking environment. It doesn't require any formal training. Reading takes years of formal training. So in that sense, it's not natural. It's also not natural in the sense that our brains are naturally very easily distracted, and reading takes a lot of concentration. So we need to learn to pay attention over a longer period of time. So you have to ask, you know, what is it that reading does with the human brain? And it forces us to learn a trick that we don't naturally perform.
2: Attention is absolutely central to the entire process of what I will call deep reading.
0: In 2018, Marianne Wolfe wrote a book called Reader Come Home, The Reading Brain in a Digital World. It's about the importance of what she calls deep reading as a tool for thought.
2: Deep reading includes a range of processes from connecting background knowledge to the text in front of you, inferential reasoning about that, very importantly, the combination of empathy, bringing affective feelings to bear, and critical analysis. Reading is a matter of not just thought and perception and memory, but it's about feeling. And those affective feelings of being immersed allow you to pass over into other people's perspective, whether it's time or character, time being like 19th century or the future, you know, how that allows you to experience otherness in both personalities, views, times, cultural perspectives. It allows you to try on this because you've given it enough time in an immersive way. That is out the window if you're on the phone all the time.
3: Interest in voluntary reading has declined. We don't have an adult culture, at least in the United States and in a number of other countries. It's not true for every country in the world, but for a number of other countries, there's no longer an adult culture of reading.
0: Naomi Barron is a linguist and professor emerita at American University in Washington, D.C. Her book, ReaderBot, asks what's lost when we stop taking books off the shelf.
3: So we have that force coming together with the force of AI making it so simple to do what the Cliff Notes or the Spark Notes of this world did for some earlier generations of, you know, here's the summary of the plot, so you don't have to read the book yourself. So when those two forces come together, I ask myself, how much will people feel that reading is worth it? If you're relying on evaporative media, whether that's TikTok or whether that's a quick media post that basically disappear, I mean, they're not all Snapchat, but they sort of function that way. We don't go back and say, wait a second, what did that TikTok actually claim? What did that social media post claim? What did that Reddit post claim? You know, we see it and it's done. And if you just look at what is happening in the moment, and I mean, do mean look, whether it's on television or a quick social media, whatever, then you don't have a context for saying, but wait a second, this in the moment looks like a bright move, but you know, what happened the last time we got involved in Latin America? Did things go well there? And if people no longer believe that the written word is a source, a potential source anyway, of wisdom and of guidance for going forward and a basis for making individual judgments, then what are we left with? We're left with political rallies and we're left with social media and nothing else.
1: Democracy is, of course, at risk. And we can see that in the way online developments are happening. Democracy is very fragile. And I think if we don't do enough disciplined thinking, then democracy becomes at greater risk.
0: In 2023, Adrian co-authored the Lublin

0: the Anna Reading Manifesto, a sweeping declaration about the importance of higher level reading. What is the Ljubljana Reading Manifesto?
1: It's a call to arms, if you like. What we're saying is, look, higher level reading has been incredibly important for creating and now maintaining the sort of sophisticated society that we live in today. And if we don't keep up this higher level reading, then possibly we're losing an essential ability to keep up this society that we've created.
0: And would you be able to read a little bit of it?
1: Okay, so the future of reading affects the future of our societies. A democratic society based on informed multi-stakeholder consensus can only succeed with resilient readers well-versed in higher level reading. Policymakers in all fields need to be aware of this, for in the words of Margaret Atwood's much-quoted warning, if there are no young readers and writers, there will be shortly no older ones. Literacy will be dead, and democracy will be dead as well.
0: And who are we to argue with the words of Margaret Atwood?
1: Right. Well, there's another saying that I might like to just read out to you, and that is based on Orwell, and it's, if people cannot read well, they cannot think well. And if they cannot think well, others will do the thinking for them.
0: Mm.
1: I quite like that one too.
2: We have a growing amount of evidence, neurologically and experimentally, psychologically, that people aren't putting forth the effort, whatever that effort might be, for writing, for thinking through a problem, when they are using some version of AI, than if they are not using it. So you put that together, cognitive effort, with the lack of effort for reading, because some reading, particularly of the serious sort, is hard. And even the relaxing sort of reading takes concentration. It takes putting your mind there rather than constantly checking your phone. So you have this growing combination of elements that's saying you don't need to apply cognitive effort. You don't need to do the work in a large range of areas yourself. So there's skill degradation, but there's also a loss of all the wonderful things that reading can do for you. We lose out on what 5,500 years, give or take, writing has given us, and the reading thereof has given us, as a way of amusing ourselves, of a way of representing ourselves, of a way of rethinking, of a way of escaping, of a way of modeling behavior through seeing how others have done it, things like the Bildungsroman. We miss out on all of that. And that's to our detriment as a civilization.
3: Do you want to read a book with Mommy?
4: Yeah. Sit.
3: You want to sit?
4: Read it. Let out.
0: I recently set up a new bookcase for my toddler. He loves turning the pages and showing off his growing vocabulary.
3: What's on the next page?
4: What?
3: Window.
4: Window.
0: But it remains to be seen just how reading will fit into the new landscape of thinking that he's going to inherit.
4: Read it.
1: If you look historically, mass literacy became ubiquitous towards the end of the 19th century. That is only about six generations ago. Now, if you then look at what happened at the time and since that time in human culture, you can see things like we evolved modern electoral democracy for the first time. There were huge social and political emancipation movements. There was a knowledge revolution, an explosion of scientific knowledge and technological invention, with breakthroughs in all sorts of areas: history, philosophy, linguistics, particle physics, genetics, nanotechnology.

0: technology, and so on, all happening since mass literacy. Now, that's not conclusive evidence, but is it really coincidence?
1: Piano.
2: Piano.
1: Piano.
0: Telling the future is a notoriously dangerous thing to engage in. I'm very hesitant. But if we let our reading habits decline the way we have done in the last, well, a couple of decades, three decades, then extrapolating from that, you might think we are maybe possibly losing the knack to think properly. It's use it or lose it. If we farm out our reading, and we do, the fastest growing segment of the book market is the audiobook market. If we get the chance, prefer to listen to a TED talk or a YouTube film, rather than read. We farm out our thinking to AI. If we continue to do that, it's use it or lose it.
3: You know, our listeners will be taking this in audio form. Do you think they should maybe consider going back and reading the transcript after?
0: Well, you know, if there's a healthy diet, audio can certainly play a role in it. Why not? I mean, we consider having conversations as a very rewarding part of our daily lives, and there's no reason to stop with that and do everything by writing only. But I think what we're heading for is a very imbalanced diet, and I think, you know, reading is taking second position because we really love convenience, and we really like the idea that we can make life easier for ourselves. And while we make life easier for ourselves, we are also not giving ourselves the opportunity to practice our thinking.
4: If you do want to make life just a little harder for yourself, in a good way, you can read along with a transcript of this episode in the Apple Podcast app. This documentary from producer Annie Bender is about the complicated art of thinking well in the digital age. This is Ideas. I'm Nahla Ayed.
3: How do you define what it means to think well?
5: I'm not sure I would even want to answer it on the fly, Annie. It's a question that invites you to think about all the aspects that go into thought itself.
6: If you do start really thinking, you don't know where it's going to lead you. You don't know where it's going to go.
4: For humanities professor Alan Jacobs of Baylor University, thinking well requires courage and a leap of faith.
6: When we genuinely reflect on the possibilities that are available to us, we put ourselves at risk.
4: As he noted in this 2018 address, there's a certain degree of vulnerability that comes with thinking deeply.
6: Ideas are being debated, assertions are being questioned, beliefs are being put into context or challenged in some way. It is a continually risky endeavor. And we put ourselves at risk, not just intellectually, but also socially.
4: But the rise of generative AI is making those risks easier than ever to avoid.
7: Hello? I can hear you now.
3: Oh, Shannon, hi!
7: Hi!
3: I'm so sorry about the hassle and the wait. I have no idea what went wrong. But yeah, man, it's like like this old school...
4: Producer Annie Bender looks to the future of reading and thinking in the age of artificial intelligence.
3: I was just going to ask you to introduce yourself, who you are, you know, whatever feels most salient in terms of the conversation we're about to have.
7: I'm Shannon Valor. I'm a professor at the University of Edinburgh. I'm the author of a book called

0: AI mirror how to reclaim our humanity in an age of machine thinking.
1: I was in a classroom, and one of the assignments required students to sort of independently think of some possible answers to a question. And it wasn't graded. It was a very safe assignment. And when we looked at the answers that students had submitted, it was clear that a large number of these answers had been generated by an AI model. And one thing that really broke my heart was I had a student, one of the most intellectually engaged students in the course, which you could tell by their interactions during the class. This was someone who was clearly paying attention, clearly intellectually curious and thoughtful. And this student came up to me afterwards and confessed that they were one of the students who had submitted an AI-generated response. And they said, you know, I'm really disappointed in myself because I think I had more interesting things to say and I had written that out, but then I looked at it and I didn't trust myself. And I thought that some of these ideas were maybe just too weird or just too, maybe they weren't relevant, maybe they weren't right. So I went back and asked AI what a good answer to the question would be. And then I used that to trim out anything that didn't fit what the AI model gave me. And I really wish I hadn't done that. And I just walked away from that interaction thinking, oh, we're in trouble, right? Because this student is just one of many. And this student was a very good student and one with a lot of promise, the kind of student that we expect to be able to see great things from. And they're already leaning on this system that they don't need, which is ultimately diminishing their creativity and diminishing their confidence. Because this is a student who would have been much more bold in their thinking before a tool like this was available to them.
2: For Shannon Valor, thinking well is to some extent about creativity. And creativity requires more than just time and cognitive patience. It also requires confidence.
1: I use the example of mountain climbing. So if you think about how you build confidence as a mountain climber, how do you get up the mountain? Well, the mountain climber does it through a process of trial and error that has real stakes. And by encountering a mountain that does not mold itself to their attempts. So the slippery part of the mountain doesn't make itself easier when you encounter difficulty. You have to get better in order to climb it. Now, compare that with trying to work through something of intellectual difficulty with a chatbot. The problem is that these chatbots will mold themselves and their answers to you, and they will accommodate your cognitive limits in ways that will induce a false sense of confidence, right? Unearned confidence. If a person has a confidence that they can jump off a roof and fly, that's not something we want them to have, right?
3: I wanted to ask what you make of the contention that these tools could alter our confidence in our own ability as a reader and a thinker, could limit our belief in what we're capable of thinking on our own.
4: But with good reason. We should have no confidence if we haven't built up a thinking apparatus. That's a correct assumption. In the last year, there have been these studies, one by a group from Microsoft, on workers who are using AI and those who are using only their own critical judgment to make decisions. And what you see is very simple. If they think that they're going to do it using AI, they don't use their more critical analytic processes. Now, that's one study that's very basic for, I'd say, the average adult. But then there's an MIT graduate student study in which the students were given ChatGPT or not to write an essay. And the students who used ChatGPT compared to the others had different brain activation patterns, but very importantly and very simply, they couldn't remember a single sentence that they had written themselves. This is a line from Sherry Turkle at MIT. She wrote it years ago. She says, "We do not transgress when we innovate. We transgress when we do not allow ourselves to examine what an innovation will disrupt or destroy."

0: And that's what I think about with ChatGPT. What are we disrupting? What are we destroying potentially in its development?
1: If we have reading done for us, we minimize the number of occasions to figure out, well, what do I think? What do I feel? Why does this matter to me? How does this connect up with other parts of my life? If I read one thing, does it spur me to read something else? Because if I haven't read it, I'm not going to have an occasion to be so spurred.
2: There's a section in Naomi Barron's book, ReaderBot, that I've been thinking about a lot. In it, she describes how students are relying on generative AI to write their admissions essays in an effort to optimize their odds of getting into their preferred school. And it becomes this vicious cycle because admissions officers are increasingly also using AI to read the incoming applications. At some point, you have to step back and ask, what exactly are we trying to do here?
3: What's the best case you could make right now to someone who's, you know, in a university class and doesn't want to write their own essay, wants to use an AI language model to do it?
4: I mean, in kind of the traditions of my debate group, I wouldn't start with an argument. I would start with a question, which is, why don't you drop the class?
3: Well, what if their answer to your question is they need the grade, you know, to get the degree, and they need the degree to get a job? And it's just as simple as that.
4: No, it's lame though, right? I think there's that question of what parts of your thinking are good to delegate to someone else and what parts have to be thunk for yourself. You know, and I use Claude for things like in the past week, trying to figure out if I should bring a sick kid into the pediatrician. And Claude can kind of be an approximation of what does a typical pediatrician say to these symptoms. And I both don't want to start from the beginning and acquire all the knowledge a pediatrician has, but I also don't want to take off work and pull my kid out of school to see the real pediatrician if they're just going to say, come back later. But when it comes to, you know, the conversations I have with my kids when they ask me big questions or little questions. We talk a lot about Julius Caesar in my house, much more than preschoolers typically do, because my husband is a high school teacher and his kids staged Julius Caesar last year.
5: I come to bury Caesar, not to praise him.
4: So my kids have lots of questions about tyranny and friendship and loyalty. And I don't want to direct any of those questions to an AI, because I don't want them to receive, you know, the median person's approximation of whether Julius Caesar was a tyrant. I want my kids to have the space to think through some of the questions for themselves. And I also want them to hear my answers in particular and make this part of our connection.
1: What ends up happening is, on the one hand, you save an incredible amount of time by having an AI do the reading for you. But it also obviates the need or the opportunity for you to read yourself. What's happening now in the world of science, and I understand the rationale for it, is people are relying on various tools to, number one, locate what articles might be of interest on a particular topic, to do whatever the researcher asks for, to summarize each article, to compare them, to write a summary, you know, to do a kind of meta-analysis across the articles. And it does a really interesting job in that it looks quite impressive. But what gets eliminated is the perspective of the researcher. We're treating research as if it's an automatic system. So you put your coin in the slot, and then the research comes out. It's individual researchers who stop and think, wait a second, is that true? Or, you know what? This sparks something in my mind that's not actually in the article, but reading this article makes me think about whatever it happens to be. And that is what's getting lost when we have, in this case, in the research world, when we have our research pre-digested for us. And I understand the importance of not missing things that might be important. But you know what? We're going to miss things anyway, whether we use AI Science Direct or whether we do it ourselves. We're going to miss some things. But we're also going to have the opportunity, if we'd say, I'm doing this, at least some of it, the old-fashioned way. You know, I'll go for 50-50. We

0: have the opportunity to be an individual scientist, an individual explorer, an individual human mind.
1: 50-50 might seem like a reasonable bargain, but it's unclear how many people will take Naomi up on it now that generative AI is offering up a sort of intellectual moving sidewalk, ready to take us from A to B without all the mental steps.
2: You know, it's very hard to opt out of this fast-moving world in which we think we have no time to engage in reflection, to engage in deeper thought. We think there is so much going on that we need to keep track of. And it's very easy to ditch habits like reading because they are so demanding. So you can't really blame individuals, is perhaps what I'm trying to say. You know, it's not up to individuals to say, now I've got to make a stand, I've got to force myself to think more. It would be great if we all could, but it's so easy not to. So, you know, that is a task that we confront as a society rather than as individuals.
3: Are you trying to put the apple in the toothbrush holder?
4: Yeah.
5: I want to ask you about the time piece of the equation here because, you know, we're all very busy. We're busy folk, right? How much of the problem here is that modern life just doesn't give us the time to do this anymore?
6: I completely agree with the assumption that we are too busy and that we don't have time. I disagree in that we don't have to be like that. And that is, I think we should have more priority given to the quality of what we experience, not the quantity that we so, in our culture, so rapaciously value as efficiency. It's a rapacious appetite for efficiency that I believe is a part of the problem. We can't experience the present because we have got this efficiency principle. So we're moving from one experience to the next. And so we are not experiencing anything at the level that would make life, I think, have more quality. If there's any group of people that I would excuse from this, it's the young parents. But everybody else, I say, prioritize.
5: Sweetie, did you make a mess?
4: Yeah.
5: It's nice to be let off the hook, especially by Marianne Wolfe. But I don't think I'll take her up on it.
4: Clean up.
5: I'd rather take a lesson from the way children engage with the world, particularly when it comes to what Leah Sargent calls the friction of thinking.
4: Clean up.
7: Kids have a near infinite patience for this sometimes, where my son, we were visiting a friend who has a little step down into their living room, and he's just learning about how to get down a step by himself. So he was ignoring a room full of toys, just climb up the step, and then try and step down again and again and again. And the reason he was drawn to it was because it was hard for him. I think my job as a mother is to help my kids hold on to the sense that that feeling of friction is the sign you're near somewhere you can grow, and how to calibrate, well, what amount of difficulty, what kind of hurt is the wrong kind of hurt, but that excitement, even when there are adults who otherwise might rest on what feels easy and what feels comfortable. When things are difficult, the right amount of difficult for you, something exciting could be about to happen. And I think that's something adults don't believe very often, that adults try and find the areas where they have mastery and where things are easier or finding a flow state. And that once you hit friction, it's a sign you've hit the domain you're not very good at. And therefore you want to back off.
5: Like any challenging accomplishment, climbing steps included, reading and thinking have to be maintained.
6: If we do not maintain, if you forget how to read at that deep level, if you are no longer able to be immersed in reading, you will slowly but surely and imperceptibly atrophy the reading brain circuit.

0: like any skill. It won't disappear. You know, that's what's so deceptive. It'll be there. You'll feel like you can read and that you're getting the gist of the information. But will you have those feelings that allow you to activate your own best thoughts? That's Proust. Or that will give you a chance to have a more empathic understanding of others. You don't give it time, you don't get the reward.
1: Shannon Baller, our schools, our institutions, our workplaces are all about metrics, are all about the tests, all about the benchmarks, all about ensuring conformity to an external standard that we use to measure whether the school is successful, to measure whether our children are successful. So this, you know, this long process of turning education into an exercise in producing test scores as opposed to expanding minds, or the way we've turned the workforce into a system for producing people who will see themselves as maximally efficient and optimizing machines for generating outputs instead of people collectively engaged in meaningful labor. We've already primed people to use these tools in ways that will mechanize their thinking and diminish their creativity. So it's not just the tool itself. It's the tool plus the incentives. It's the tool plus the values that we have promoted unwisely, I think, over the last few decades, where we have been trying to turn our children, trying to turn ourselves into maximally efficient machines. And so it should be no surprise now that we've built machines that will speed up that process, we imagine.
2: You use this metaphor in your book of AI as a mirror, and it raises the question, this analogy of AI as a mirror, of what thoughts exactly these mirrors are or aren't reflecting back to us.
1: We know, of course, that the mirror is not reflecting the thoughts of all of humanity, and certainly not representing the thoughts of humanity in any kind of neutral way. What gets fed into these models, the light that falls on them, if you will, comes from the sources of digitized data that large AI platform companies had access to. And that is all of the material that they scraped off of the internet primarily. And we know that the internet doesn't reflect everyone equally. So we see that machine learning models reflect back to us thoughts that represent historical majorities, people who have had disproportionate access to the internet, and people who have had the social privilege to have their thoughts recorded and transmitted to future generations.
2: It's also profoundly backward looking in a way. How does that create limitations for it as a tool for human thought?
1: That's the thing that I think worries me the most in the long term about how we are using these tools. There are absolutely legitimate uses for large language models, but increasingly people are using them as substitutes for human thought and decision making. We're using them to offload our own cognitive responsibilities. The problem with that is that all that these models can do is analyze the patterns of the thoughts we've already had. And so whenever we rely on these tools to then generate new decisions or new art or new code, what we're doing is ensuring that those same patterns are extended into the future.
3: Our world is tremendously complex. We should not forget that. We've created that world in which we've had a knowledge revolution and it's still going on. But the complexity that results from it is unbelievable. And, you know, if we need to somehow deal with that complexity and the challenges that it creates, and you can think of all the problems that humanity is facing yourself, then perhaps we need the discipline. We need to work on our capacity to think just to survive.

0: mind to regenerate the patterns that the model has already seen. So we've got this rhetoric that AI is the future, that AI is the window through which we build better worlds. But in fact, I think AI is something that threatens to eat the future by simply reproducing the past and putting it where the future should be.
1: Happy air. Happy air. Happy air.
2: The future is very top of mind for me because I have a 18-month-old at home. He's just starting to use his language to express himself. We spend a lot of time reading books together.
0: Oh, that's great.
2: And so I do think a lot about the world that he's going to grow up in and the world of thinking that I want him to inhabit as he grows. So, you know, there's this fundamental question of why do we think at all? What is thinking for? And I guess the last thing I want to ask you is how can we reestablish the importance, the value of learning and then of thinking in a world, as you describe, that's so tuned toward efficiency and ease?
0: Yeah, I think that's such an important question. And I think it comes down to learning to recover and reclaim the joy that we find in thinking. So that's something that I find a lot of my students who have been in very high pressured educational environments for their whole lives have either lost touch with or never been given the privilege of taking pleasure in thinking, because it's always been a task. It's always been something where the most important thing is that they not fail, where the most important thing is that they meet the standard. And I think the most important thing about thinking is what a tremendous source of joy it can be.
2: Where do you find the most joy in thinking?
0: You know, I find a lot of joy in reading fiction. And I think another thing that allows me to remain connected to the joy of thinking is conversation with other people who don't already share my point of view. A lot of times you say, yeah, I'm really interested in this thing. And then they just look at you like, what? What? Why would you be interested in that? That sounds incredibly boring, or I have no idea what you're talking about. And then suddenly you have this incentive to articulate what it is that's fascinating about this weird little hobby that you have, or what it is that's exciting about this new book or this new TV show that you're into. And so you start telling this story and you start finding in your own thoughts the source of that value, because you're trying to communicate it to somebody else. And then they're trying to do the same for you. And so it's in the friction of conversation with other people that we discover new, pleasurable, artistic, and intellectual horizons. And that's something that I think we need to reclaim as well. And so if you have children, find ways to help them take pleasure in intellectual exploration, where it's not about the pressure to succeed, where it's not about the fear of failure. And if you don't have kids, think about how you can recover that joy for yourself, because I think a lot of us are in work environments where we're not allowed to explore new horizons, where we're not allowed to take intellectual risks, where we're not allowed to sit and reflect and ponder about where we might go next, where it's always about pressuring us to perform like a machine. So if we can back away from that and recover the source of joy in thinking, then I think we can find the reasons to resist harmful uses of AI and rebuild the intellectual foundations for a creative and wise and enjoyable way of life.
3: Should we read this book about the two polar bears?

0: polar bears. Can you say polar bears?
1: Bear.
0: That's right.
2: And it's been a joy thinking about all that. This documentary about the art of thinking is from Ideas producer Annie Bender.
0: Do you see the birds?
1: Yeah.
2: Ideas is a broadcast and a podcast. If you like the episode you just heard, check out our vast archive where you can find more than 300 of our past episodes.
0: Should we turn the page?
1: Yeah.
2: Technical production, Sam McNulty and Emily Carvasio. Our web producer is Lisa Ayuso. Senior producer, Nicola Lukšić. Greg Kelly is the executive producer of Ideas, and I'm Nala Ayed.
0: The bears are waving goodbye. Do you see that?
1: Done with them. Bye.
0: Bye.
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0: When there's a dog in need, Brady Oliveira and Alex Blumberg are hitting the ground running. Catch the new series, Must Love Dogs, a heartwarming show about a dog-loving couple and Brady's life as a running back for the Winnipeg Blue Bombers and a CFL All-Star. 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
3: This is World Report. Good morning. I'm Marcia Young. The union representing some WestJet flight attendants has issued a 72-hour strike notice. The Canadian Union of Public Employees represents 4,400 flight attendants at the airline. If a deal is not reached, workers could be on the picket lines as early as Sunday. WestJet has responded by issuing a 72-hour lockout notice and warns that flights could be grounded by tomorrow. The airline is allowing some passengers to reschedule or cancel their flights with no fee. The union says one of the key contract issues is flight attendants not being paid for certain duties, including groundwork. Police believe they have recovered the body of a missing 11-year-old Calgary boy. Parker Wells disappeared about 2 weeks ago. The community came together to try and find him. And as Ina Sidhu reports, it is a heartbreaking end to an exhaustive search.
4: For nearly 2 weeks, so many people woke up hoping it would be the day Parker came home.
5: Calgary Police Chief Katie McLellan says the search that has gripped the city has ended in tragedy.
4: It is with profound sadness that I can confirm that we have found the body of a small child, which we believe to be Parker.
5: Parker was last seen July 16th wandering without a shirt. The 11-year-old was autistic and nonverbal. His disappearance prompted a massive search involving hundreds of officers and civilians. In the end, investigators say they received a tip from the public that a shoe had been found off a busy highway. Police had searched that general area around a creek before. Search manager Sergeant Rich Wall says they believe Parker wandered into a network of tunnels that were difficult to access.
6: The pipe is a 4-foot concrete pipe that goes into a myriad of other pipes. The labyrinths of pipes change in different diameters.
5: Police say they are grateful to everyone who helped search for the little boy. Ina Sidhu, CBC News, Calgary.
3: People in the Ukrainian city of Lviv clear out the debris of a building damaged by a Russian strike. At least 8 people were killed and dozens more injured across the country overnight. The heaviest casualties are being reported in Lviv and also in Dnipro regions. The capital, Kyiv, underground metro stations are serving as shelter. Those

0: Those seeking cover say they don't believe Russia wants peace.
1: For the sake of our children and all Ukrainians, we want to sleep peacefully, not live in constant fear of terrible explosions. We just want a normal, decent life in Ukraine.
0: NATO member Poland's prime minister, meanwhile, is confirming this morning that a Russian missile fell within Polish borders overnight. Australia's online watchdog is taking Telegram to court. The messaging platform is being accused of failing to remove terrorism-related content. The watchdog is seeking more than $50 million in penalties. Julie Inman-Grant is Australia's e-safety commissioner.
2: This case concerns content linked to some of the most notorious acts of known extremist violence in recent history, including depicting the Christchurch and Buffalo attacks, as well as ISIS beheadings and executions, and other horrific material used for propaganda and for radicalization.
0: The Australian regulator alleges that Telegram kept this material online even after users complained. Telegram says it rejects the allegations and will contest them in court. Russia has laid similar charges against the founder of the messaging app. Verified eyewitness video captures the moment of an explosion on Iran's Reshem Island this morning. U.S. Central Command says it completed another wave of strikes against Iran. They were a response to attempts to attack U.S. bases in the region yesterday, and Tehran is retaliating this morning. Kuwait says an Iranian strike hit a building of a Chinese company based there, killing one person. And Jordan says its air defenses shot down five missiles from Iran. Japan's government now says 30 people are dead after Tuesday's earthquake. Many of them died at a paper factory and a shopping mall near the southwestern city of Kumamoto. Police have released video of officers combing through the destroyed shopping center. A suspected gas explosion tore through the building minutes after the quake. Japan's chief cabinet secretary, Minoru Kihara, says relief efforts continue around the clock.
3: Saving lives and rescuing those affected by the disaster is truly a race against time. Today as well, the police, fire services, and self-defense forces will continue to make every possible effort in rescue and life-saving operations.
0: Thousands of people have been moved to evacuation shelters. Tens of thousands of people are without power. In southwestern Turkey, a tender moment caught on camera with a firefighter giving a cat water out of a bottle. A wildfire is burning nearby and the heat is extreme. Hundreds of tourists in the resort city of Antalya have been forced to leave and many more have had to abandon their homes. Firefighters in western Spain rush towards flames. It is one of the many countries struggling to contain wildfires during a heat wave. Three Greek firefighters have died tackling fires on the island of Crete. There are some signs of progress in France. There, authorities are allowing more than 80,000 evacuees to return home. Extreme weather stopped hikers in their tracks on BC's famous West Coast Trail. Heavy rain, waist-deep mud, and swollen rivers were impassable. And as Claire Palmer reports, more than 70 hikers were evacuated from the trail this season.
4: The rain was pouring like crazy, and I had twisted my ankle before, so I didn't want to risk twisting it again.
5: Sienna Haig is sitting at a cafe in Bamfield, BC, a small village at the West Coast Trailhead on Vancouver Island. She's drying off with her family, who came from Germany to hike the trail. It's a bucket list hike spanning a demanding 75 kilometers, bringing hikers over beaches and rivers. It typically takes about 7 days to complete. But just 4 days into their journey, Sienna, her partner Robinson, and his parents had to make their exit.
6: The river was too high to cross. I got wet up to the hip almost.
5: More than 70 hikers were forced to abandon their journey this week due to heavy rain and swollen rivers. Carl and Shelley Edgar own the Crab Shack and Ferry at the hike's midway point. They help move hikers like the Hags off the trail. In 51 years of operation, they say, there's never been rain like this in July.
7: Everyone came in and they were soaking wet from top to bottom.
8: It's been pretty mind-boggling.
5: Still, some hikers aren't giving up. Sam Trigger and Adam Halko spent days driving from Calgary.
9: And we got like 2 more days worth of food than we plan on using.
10: If we have to turn back, like that's going to be okay.
5: And for some of those who did turn back, they hope to return.

0: I would do it again and trip similar to this. I think in the end, the discomfort is what we want out of it.
1: With more rain in the weekend forecast, Parks Canada says they'll keep hikers posted on trail conditions and recommends hikers delay or cancel their trip until a drier time. Claire Palmer, CBC News, Bamfield, British Columbia.
2: The Italian tall ship Amerigo Vespucci is now docked in Montreal. The ship is named after an Italian explorer from the 1500s. This is the last stop on its North American tour. And as Gloria Enriquez reports, Montrealers are being welcomed aboard to take a look.
3: It's a sailboat, very magnifico.
4: Denise Desrochers drove half an hour from Saint-Bruno-de-Montarville in Quebec to the port of Montreal's Grand Quai to see the Amerigo Vespucci in all its glory. The wooden vessel, built in 1931, features four masts with thick ropes streaming down and a giant green, white, and red flag waving off the stern.
3: Imagine the people...
4: While there are no pirates on board, there are about 400 crew members. The Vespucci is used as a training ship for the Italian Navy. Inside the wheelhouse, Lieutenant Tommaso Magenes describes how the ship turns. Eight cadets use four wooden wheels to steer, so if they want to turn 10 degrees...
5: They have to move this one like 40 times. And it's very, very hard.
4: The ship is also a floating ambassador for Italy.
6: That's a very unique moment for us.
4: Julien Baudry is with the Montreal Port Authority. He says the Vespucci is arriving at the perfect time.
6: At a moment where Canada wants to diversify, when we get that type of ship coming at the Port of Montreal, we are developing close ties.
4: Baudry says Italy is the Port of Montreal's third largest trading partner and has a long history of welcoming Italian immigrants. The ship's visit, he says, celebrates all those connections. Gloria Enriquez, CBC News, Montreal.
2: And that is the latest national and international news from World Report News Anytime, cbcnews.ca. I'm Marcia Young.
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8: Hi, I'm Aaron Wary, in for Jamie. A key part of Mark Carney's deal to get a new pipeline built in Alberta involved a project that promised to bring down emissions. It's a carbon capture project called Pathways, and he was talking it up just yesterday in Red Deer, Alberta.
9: The Associated Pathways Carbon Capture Initiative will make Alberta's oil some of the lowest in carbon intensity in the world, while creating an entirely new industry built once again on Albertan drive and ingenuity, just as Alberta did with the oil sands when I was growing up here.
8: But Carney is far from the first Canadian leader to pin great hopes on carbon capture. Conservatives and liberals alike have been pushing for this technology for two decades, though results have been limited so far. Investigative reporter Carl Meyer wrote a piece for The Narwhal, tracing how politicians and oil companies have promoted carbon capture over the years, and what we actually know, or don't, about how well it works. Hey, Carl, thanks for joining us.
10: Thanks for having me.
8: So in your piece, you traced how politicians have pitched the public on this technology going all the way back to the earliest days of Stephen Harper's government. So take me back to that time. It's 2006 when the Conservatives formed government. What's going on in the oil industry at that time?
10: Yeah, so there was a boom happening in the oil sands. Emissions were rising. Production levels were rising. Harper had been elected. In the spring of 2007, he flies out to Edmonton and meets with the Premier of Alberta at the time, Ed Stelmach, to announce some money and to announce a joint panel with the government of Alberta would investigate the potential of carbon capture to clean up the emissions in the oil sands. And Harper presents this as, if we can perfect this technology, we can use it to curb our greenhouse gas emissions. We can export the technology around the world. And he says, the era of empty rhetoric is over.

0: are embarking on this new thing and kind of presents carbon capture as this promising technology. And I went back and looked at all the different statements, and this is all in the public record. We're talking about statements in Parliament, the House of Commons, at committees, statements to the press. The statements, I found one every year from 2006 to this year, 2026, talking about the potential of carbon capture to lower emissions, the potential of us to be a world leader in this technology and to export it.
1: Carbon capture and storage has the potential to help us balance our need for energy with our duty to protect the environment.
2: This is the way the world is going. We are seeing it with global investment flows. We're seeing it with the opportunities to create new technologies and solutions that the world desperately needs.
0: All the while, emissions in the oil sands have been climbing and climbing. They were at 40 million tons a year in 2007 when Harper spoke. They're now at 92 million tons in 2024, the most recent data. But meanwhile, the ability of us to capture carbon has never gone beyond a few million tons per year. And you can actually look at our national inventory report out of Environment Canada that says we have captured a total of 68 million tons of emissions over 24 years. So from 2000 to 2024, oil sands are emitting much more than that over 1 year. So it adds much more than we've ever taken away over almost a quarter century.
3: Before we get too far down the road, we should probably define our terms. Just briefly, what is carbon capture and storage?
0: So carbon capture and storage is technology that sucks carbon dioxide out of an exhaust stream. So if you can imagine an oil and gas facility that's producing carbon dioxide exhaust, this technology captures it before it enters the atmosphere and does something with it. So either it's used by the industry for other industrial applications. A common one is to inject it back into the ground to try to get more oil out, or you can inject it into reservoirs and try to store it.
4: A project off BC's coast is turning to a familiar friend to help remove carbon dioxide from the air by capturing the greenhouse gas and injecting it into ocean rock. Engineers are looking at a region 300 kilometers off the coast of Vancouver Island with a capacity to hold 15 to 20 years worth of emissions.
0: There are other applications for carbon, but that's what we're talking about when we're using carbon capture in the oil sands, in the oil and gas industry.
3: And the political interest in this, as you say, wasn't just a kind of passing fancy. There was a sustained push, as you mentioned, by various members of the Harper government over the years to develop and adopt this technology, to promote it. Why do you think it was important to them politically, practically?
0: Emissions have been rising pretty much every year, as I mentioned, and the oil and gas industry, in particular the oil sands, has been a big contributor to exports and to the economy and to particularly, you know, royalties in Alberta. And it's appealing to envision a technology that can help us remove the emissions, remove the bad stuff, while still being able to do the good stuff. There are other ways of limiting the emissions, and particularly we can talk about that proposal by the Trudeau government to cap the emissions is another way to do it.
3: And then, as you also mentioned, in 2007, the federal and Alberta governments create this task force to advise them on carbon capture and storage. And in 2008, the task force comes back with a report that says Canada has an opportunity to create, quote, a world-leading technology that can reduce greenhouse gas emissions rapidly and on a massive scale, unquote. What kind of results were they imagining?
0: Yeah, they proposed that we could theoretically capture 600 million tons per year of emissions. So they don't give a precise date on that, but they do say that the implementation of carbon capture technology could be done with current technology within a decade. So 600 million tons a year, just to give a perspective, that's a majority of the country's entire emissions profile.
3: Yeah, as you say, like Canada's total GHG emissions in 2024 were 685 megatons.
0: Yeah.
3: So it's a huge number.
0: Yeah.
3: And, you know, it's been nearly two decades since then. How much progress have we made?
0: Natural Resources Canada told me that we are able to capture on the order of a few million tons per year. They don't want to give a precise figure because they say

0: it goes up and down depending on different factors. But the point is, it's not tens or hundreds of millions of tons. And it's not that the technology doesn't work. It has been proven to work. And the issue is scale.
1: And do you have a sense, I guess, of why we haven't seen the results that were imagined? You know, why hasn't it been adopted widely? Why hasn't it kind of lived up to those ideas that we were hearing in 2008?
0: I think a couple things. I think, first of all, it's expensive. The more you try to scale it up, the more facilities you have to attach it to. You have to do something with all of that carbon. It's quite a bit of it, which means you have to build pipelines and storage facilities to deal with all of the stuff. It's a huge, huge infrastructure project. Doing something on the scale of hundreds of millions of tons has never been done anywhere in the world. Another factor is that the oil sands companies themselves have told the government repeatedly that they will be able to take care of this.
2: Global demand for energy is increasing, and the challenge is to meet this demand while reducing our carbon footprint. Part of Shell's solution involves carbon capture and storage, and that's why we built Quest at our Scotford upgrader.
0: They have come out with proposals saying that they can capture tens of millions of tons of emissions by 2030, which is now doesn't seem like it's going to happen. They have said, you know, we don't need other forms of limits on our emissions because we'll be able to use technology to take care of it ourselves.
1: So the Conservatives are replaced by Justin Trudeau's Liberals in 2015. The Liberals obviously put a big focus on climate change, but they also still talked about carbon capture. Why do you think the push forward or the acceptance of it is bipartisan?
0: Yeah, so I talked with a few people for that piece I wrote. One of them was the former Environment Minister, Stephen Guilbeault. And I put that question to him. Why is this something that's been so appealing to politicians on both sides, on the Liberal and Conservative? And he said a couple of things. Global climate scientists have said that we need all the tools in the toolbox. We need to reduce emissions. We need to reduce our use of fossil fuels. And we also need technologies like carbon capture and other technologies in the carbon removal sphere, pulling it out of the atmosphere, to achieve what we need to achieve to limit global warming. And he said that message has been confused with the message of using carbon capture as a technology to continue to pump oil and gas. And then he said it's a very appealing message to politicians to think of it that way, but that's sort of a mischaracterization of what climate science says.
1: And then during Trudeau's tenure, there's this coalition of oil and gas companies started called the Pathways Alliance with a stated goal of eliminating GHG emissions, greenhouse gas emissions from the oil sands. They recently rebranded as the Oil Sands Alliance. Can you talk us through a bit how that group and why that group formed?
0: Yeah, so the Trudeau government was reelected in 2019 as a minority government, and then the pandemic happened in 2020, and then they went for an election in 2021. Part of their reelection platform was trying to go further on environmental rules.
3: And today, Canada is in a position to raise our climate ambition once again. Our new climate target for 2030 is to reduce our 2005 emission levels by 40 to 45%. And we will continually strengthen our plan and take even more actions on our journey to net zero by 2050.
0: And part of their platform included this emissions cap on the oil and gas sector. And shortly after they got elected, you can start to see the oil sands companies under the Pathways Alliance label talk to the government about, you know, we need a long time to prepare for this emissions cap. We need flexible rules to prepare for it. Entering into a negotiation with the government over how could we reasonably do this. And that leads eventually to the oil sands companies saying, we don't need a cap at all. Publicly saying that, we just think it's going to be a divisive thing. It's going to divide Canadians and we can move forward with this technology ourselves. And when the late 2024, when the Trudeau government finally comes out with the draft rules for this emissions cap.
4: So we will create a cap and trade system for the sector. It will reward low polluting facilities and incentivize

0: incentivize higher polluting facilities to invest.
1: They explicitly tie it to the promises of the oil sands companies at the time. They say they're the ones who are saying we can cut 22 million tons by 2030 and considerably more after that by 2050. At one point, they were saying they'd get to net zero operational emissions by 2050.
0: We work closely to develop what is technically feasible for the sector, but also to keep the industry accountable to their own promise that they've committed to be carbon neutral by 2050. And it's also a form of insurance for Canadians that with this policy, we will continue moving towards the achievement of our goals.
1: And Jonathan Wilkinson, who was the Natural Resources Minister at the time, described the emissions cap as a backstop to ensure that the industry did what they said that they could already do. After the Carney government came in, there was a negotiation with the Alberta government where the end result was the deal that they have now, the MOU, which commits them to not moving forward with the emissions cap. So at the same time, the earlier comments from the oil sands companies about being able to cut 22 million tons, that's now gone. Now the current deal has scaled that quite down to 6 million tons by 2035 and possibly more, but we don't know if they're going to use carbon capture. It might be, they say, a range of technologies. So,
2: and I guess help us understand a bit why it would be in the interest of an oil company to get behind carbon capture, which conceivably puts an additional burden on them. Is there a financial incentive for them, or is it just that they know they need to address climate change and this is an acceptable path?
1: The original proposition from the oil sands companies was that they could install these carbon capture and storage network, this system, in order to continue having viability in the global oil market, that they had seen that lower emissions oil would be more and more popular with more carbon pricing regimes around the world, carbon border adjustments possibly taking place around the world. And they saw that as a path to continue. And they said that publicly. Another element, I think, is that they had already been using this technology for a number of years to do what they call enhanced oil recovery, which is injecting it into depleted wells to get more oil out. So they were familiar with it. And I think another aspect you have to talk about is there have been evidence collected that the industry has used it as a shield to portray themselves as doing something about their carbon pollution. I'm thinking of a congressional investigation a few years ago that talked about how oil companies were talking about carbon capture publicly as a way to reduce emissions, and then behind closed doors, they were talking about it as a way to continue having social license. And we continue to see evidence of that. There was a recent ProPublica investigation that talked in similar ways about an oil company funding a study that took a very rosy look at carbon capture.

0: So we've already talked about this a bit, but to get back to the present, Carney made the Pathways project a condition of getting a new pipeline built as part of the MOU with Alberta. Earlier this month, he reached an agreement with the Oil Sands Alliance.
1: The Government of Canada, the Government of Alberta, and the Oil Sands Alliance have now agreed on the terms to launch the Pathways project, the world's largest carbon capture and utilization and storage project.
0: What is this project now promising to achieve?
2: It's part of a commitment to cut 6 million tons per year with carbon capture by 2035 and 60 million tons by 2045 using what they call a range of technologies. So it's unclear how much carbon capture will be used with that. So for some perspective, the Canadian Climate Institute says that the rise in emissions that will happen because of the new oil to put into the new pipeline will be 20 million tons per year. So it's not even offsetting that. And then you have to consider, you know, they're talking about expanding the Trans Mountain pipeline, which was already twinned. There are other pipelines that are being discussed or enhancements to them that could increase emissions there. And this is

0: oil. There's also LNG facilities and that whole side of the story that will also increase emissions. So
1: there's also been this question about cost. The project was initially supposed to cost $16.5 billion, but now we're hearing it could be between $20 and $30 billion. Do we have a sense at this point of how much of that will be publicly funded?
0: We don't have a sense specifically. I think you can say for sure that there'll be a considerable amount. Let's talk about the obvious things first. There's the tax benefit for carbon capture. That's 50% for the equipment and then 37% for related sort of transport equipment. The Carney government extended that to 2035, and they also expanded it to allow companies to use it for enhanced oil production. In other words, to get more oil out of the ground. So you could see that as a subsidy. There are other elements like the oil pipeline itself. There's a question of how much public financing will go into that too. There's a Crown Corporation that's heavily involved with that. There's a private company that has made a non-binding commitment to hold a minority stake. And the government has also sort of left the door open to other financial incentives or help. I think you can say significant taxpayer involvement. We just don't know how much.
1: And on the political side, the current Conservative leader, Pierre Poilievre, who was a minister in the Harper government, which, as we've now gone over, was fairly supportive of carbon capture, he has had some recent comments prompted, I believe, by a question from you. What has he said, and I guess how do you interpret those comments?
0: Yeah, soon after he became leader, after 2022, he was quite vocal in the House of Commons about pushing the government, this was the Trudeau government at the time, to support carbon capture in the oil and gas industry more.
1: That was part of my conversation with Carl Meyer, an investigative reporter with the Narwhal. If you want to listen to the full episode, you can find Front Burner wherever you get your podcasts or on YouTube. I'm Aaron Wherry. Thanks so much for listening.

0: This is CBC News. From CBC Toronto, it's 5:30, 18 degrees, a clear sky in the city right now. Good morning. I'm Nicole Martin. Well, breaking overnight, the union representing WestJet flight attendants has given the airline a 72-hour strike notice. WestJet then issued a 72-hour lockout notice. That means a disruption could start as early as this Sunday. Barry Eidlin is a labor scholar at McGill University. He says it's not guaranteed that the workers will be off the job.
1: That pressure cooker environment that the threat of an impending strike deadline creates often creates the conditions that are necessary for the parties to actually knock their heads together and come out with a negotiated agreement. And so that's why you see this repeatedly. You know, you have a strike deadline and the parties seem far apart, and then they reach an agreement at the last minute.
0: WestJet has been allowing passengers with flights scheduled over the coming days to make a one-time change or cancel it with no fee. Well, the search for a missing 11-year-old boy in Calgary ends in heartbreak. Police believe they have recovered the body of Parker inside a tunnel near a highway. The CBC's Ina Sidhu has reaction.
2: For nearly 2 weeks, so many people woke up hoping it would be the day Parker came home.
3: Calgary Police Chief Katie McLellan says the search that has gripped the city has ended in tragedy.
2: It is with profound sadness that I can confirm that we have found the body of a small child, which we believe to be Parker.
3: Parker was last seen July 16th, wandering without a shirt. The 11-year-old was autistic and nonverbal. His disappearance prompted a massive search involving hundreds of officers and civilians. In the end, investigators say they received a tip from the public that a shoe had been found off a busy highway. Police had searched that general area around a creek before. Search manager Sergeant Rich Wall says they believe Parker wandered into a network of tunnels that were difficult to access.
4: The pipe is a 4-foot concrete pipe that goes into a myriad of other pipes. The labyrinths of pipes change in different diameters.
3: Police say they are grateful to everyone who helped search for the little boy. Ina Sidhu, CBC News, Calgary.
0: For those heading out this morning, a traffic alert. Both north and southbound Highway 400 ramps to Highway 401 eastbound are closed due to a 3-vehicle collision. One person has been transported to hospital with serious injuries. Motorists should plan an alternate route. And a major update.

0: regarding the investigation into the alleged assault of a criminal defense lawyer at the Oshawa courthouse earlier this year. York Regional Police say they are not proceeding with criminal charges against the Durham officers involved in the arrest of Sudeen Riley. Christian DeVino has the details.
1: The incident dates back to January 23rd when Sudeen Riley, a black criminal defense lawyer, was working late at the Oshawa courthouse. According to allegations from her counsel at the time, the interaction turned violent after several Durham police officers challenged her presence in an interview room. She claimed she was slammed into a desk, handcuffed, and taken to holding cells, leaving her bloodied and bruised. Riley was initially charged under the Trespass to Property Act and says she was given the notice 10 minutes after the courthouse closed. The case drew immediate outcry from several lawyers' associations, prompting a referral to York Regional Police for the investigation. After months of review, investigators concluded there were, quote, no reasonable grounds to support criminal charges against the officers involved. York Regional Police say the case is now with Ontario's Law Enforcement Complaints Agency. That body will conduct an independent assessment to determine if any misconduct occurred during the interaction. Sudeen Riley's lawyer and several legal advocacy associations that spoke out at the time of the incident did not return our request for comment. Christian DeVino, CBC News, Oshawa.
0: Well, several cultural and faith leaders gathered in solidarity outside a Jewish-owned bakery in North York Wednesday. Two locations of Kiva's Bagels were hit by gunfire last weekend. Daniel Koren with Allied Voices for Israel organized the show of support.
2: To show the Jewish community here in Canada that there are other Canadians who stand alongside you, that most Canadians stand alongside our community and stand against this deplorable hatred and discrimination. That is why we come together, and allyship is a two-way street, and we have to stand together against this type of hatred always.
0: Toronto police are investigating the shootings and are looking for an SUV suspected to be involved, but no arrests have been made. And lastly, the death toll from this week's major earthquake in Japan has risen to 30. Dozens are injured, and rescue teams continue to search for survivors. Officers dig through the rubble inside a shopping mall that exploded when the quake hit on Tuesday. Five of the deaths happened at this mall. Another five were killed when a chimney collapsed at a paper mill. That's the CBC News from Toronto. I'm Nicole Martin. 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
3: Up next from the BBC, the in-depth reporting of Assignment, Global Investigations by BBC Correspondents.
4: The question is, do Africans... do Kenyans deserve a clean and healthy environment and clean food as Europeans do, as Americans do? That is a question that we have posed, and our answer is to the affirmative, yes.
5: This is Assignment on the BBC World Service. I'm Josephine Cassidy. It's November 2025 when I'm in Nairobi for the latest in a series of court dates. When I arrive at the courthouse, Kelvin Kubai, the young Kenyan lawyer who's the architect of this case, is running late. Today, they're discussing whether Kelvin and his team can go out into communities to find people who they believe have been affected by agrochemicals and for them to potentially join this case, making it akin to a class action. Outside, I meet Priska. She's a nurse who's been at the heart of this case. She's in her mid-50s and has a shaved head and is wearing a bright pink blazer and large gold earrings. It's her who's accompanied many of these farm workers to the court. The farm workers at the court today have a whole host of health issues, and we don't know if they're actually linked to agrochemicals. Lawyer Kelvin and his team are arguing that hazardous chemicals, such as pesticides and herbicides, are used in large volumes in Kenyan farming. These products kill insects and weeds, and they make farming, which is one of Kenya's key industries, more productive. But those bringing the case say that they're having a catastrophic effect on the health of many in this region. Some of the chemicals used here have been linked to cancer, Parkinson's disease, and infertility, though the evidence is often disputed. According to data from 2020, 44% of pesticides used in Kenya are banned in the EU. The quest to find proof of the impact of these chemicals is going to be far from straightforward. And this mission starts immediately. The next day, I go with Priska to the part of the country where she grew up. We drive 3 hours north of Nairobi to a region that's called the Food Basket of Kenya because it's the country's agricultural engine. Produce grown here not only

0: feeds Kenya, but is exported to Europe, the Middle East, and elsewhere in Africa. We reach the town of Timau, and the landscape is transformed. Long white tubes traverse the countryside, swallowing up the farmland and extending to the horizon. This is Kenya's flower farming region. The blooms are exported from here to the UK, the EU, and elsewhere. Inside those blisteringly hot greenhouses are sprayers, people whose job it is to spray fertilizers, pesticides, and herbicides. As we drive towards Prisca's village, the landscape changes again to small-scale farms.
1: Yeah, it's a real...
0: Most people here are farmers, and many work for the large-scale farms while tending their own plots of land. We go to the farm where Prisca grew up.
2: I feel like I'm in a new place. It's not the place where I grew up, because many things have changed. And then we used to have a lot of insects around. Currently, I don't see any butterflies. And people have also become unhealthy. Now, get the cancers, get the neurological conditions. We are getting infertility.
0: A few years ago, Prisca became really preoccupied with the changing health of her community. And she started reading about the potential impacts of pesticides. Much of the evidence in this area is contested and far from conclusive. But for Prisca, it pointed to a possible explanation of what she was seeing. Then, one evening, she came across a video online of a young lawyer.
2: And I was like, huh, this guy is doing something similar to what I'm doing. Yeah, I wrote to him an email. I introduced myself.
0: She told him about the issues in her community and asked, could they work together? The lawyer was Kelvin Kubai.
3: Right from a very young age. I remember many times I would actually be sent to the agrovet to buy some of these pesticides.
0: Kelvin grew up in the hills of Timau, not far from Prisca, and his mother farmed vegetables on their land.
3: So many times my mom would ask me to read for her the instructions on the pesticides.
0: She couldn't read well, so Kelvin helped her with measuring out the pesticides. Then she would do what everyone else does around here, pour them into a special rucksack or knapsack that's designed for this purpose and has a short hose attached to it.
3: That was my first interaction with these pesticides.
0: Just like Prisca, as Kelvin grew older, he eventually discovered the possible health impacts of these pesticides. When he was in his third year of university, he started drafting a petition, a legal document mounting the case against the Kenyan government and the chemical companies. 7 years and many, many drafts later, that document forms the basis of this case, which is now in court. Literacy levels here are very low, and people don't know what products they're using. This is going to make building evidence to present in court a challenge. Kelvin, the lawyer, pulls up outside the clinic, and he's accompanied by two scientists, Professor Thaimuta and Dr. Miner. They're experts in forensic science and toxicology, and they've been brought on board by Kelvin to assess how these chemicals might be affecting people's health here. Once they've seen a few patients, we hit the road. The plan is to visit the homes of farm workers in the surrounding area. So we've just pulled over by the side of the road in Kirua, just around the corner from Prisca's village. And the scene that I can see right now just exemplifies how much these pesticides are used. Because just in my line of sight, I can see two people spraying the field next to me. I can also see two young boys, probably about 13, carrying rucksacks, the pesticide rucksacks with the sprayers. And I can also see a guy just on this corner who's filling up rucksacks, obviously ready to use. And what's most striking is that none of them are wearing any sort of PPE. No gloves, no goggles, nothing. If you look at the labels on a lot of these pesticides and herbicides, they often advise, with accompanying diagrams, that gloves, goggles, and coveralls must be worn when using the products because they can be absorbed through the skin. But I speak to around a dozen farmers here, and I observe many more, and not one of them uses the correct equipment. I hear stories of them being stored on top of the wardrobe in the bedroom, and of someone mixing them with his bare hands. Much of the research on the health effects of pesticides is based on farmers in the US, where the vast majority use some kind of PPE. Our next stop is the village where Kelvin grew up.
3: It gives me a lot of memories growing up. I swam in the rivers just downstream.
0: Would you swim in the river now?
3: Oh, no.

0: We go to a small wooden house perched on the side of the hill and surrounded by farmland. Inside is a sofa and an armchair, and a curtain divides off the bedroom. We're greeted by a woman in her 50s, her hair's tied up in a wrap, and she seems a bit suspicious of us. But then, after Kelvin explains to her what we're doing, she helps her husband out from the bedroom, behind the curtain, and over to the sofa. And he needs her help. It's painful to watch. He's lost control of his legs, and as he sits on the sofa, his body convulses. He gives us permission to record his consultation with toxicologist Dr. Miner.
1: We have a structured form for our examination. So we have two forms.
0: The man is in his 50s and used to be a sprayer on one of the flower farms. And he and his wife farm a small plot of land around their house. They go through his medical history and his exposure to chemicals. Outside, I catch up with Dr. Miner.
1: During the time that he was working as a sprayer and a gardener. And they were not using any method of the protection. They were not using the PPEs.
0: In 2016, when he was in his 40s, he says his health deteriorated to the point that he had to stop work.
1: Coordination of the speech, coordination of the movement, coordination of the muscle. You can see he's having the tremors. Mm-hmm.
0: Then 10 years ago, he was diagnosed with Parkinson's disease.
2: So he was diagnosed when he was only 44.
1: 44.
2: So young.
1: So young. He's already, he started the medication in 2016. Mm. Then along the way, because of a financial issue, he could not be able to sustain the treatment.
0: He has a severe case of Parkinson's, a degenerative neurological condition which causes loss of control of the limbs. He says to Dr. Miner, who is tall and broad in his 40s, "I used to be just like you." It's chilling and hard to even imagine. There are studies from the US showing that agricultural workers are more likely to develop Parkinson's disease. And there's research that indicates this could be because of exposure to pesticides. But like many who work on the industrial scale farms, this man never knew what products he was spraying. But because of his condition, Dr. Miner fears he may have been exposed to one herbicide in particular, which we know is widely used in this region, paraquat. It's a powerful weed killer that's been at the centre of thousands of lawsuits in the US, from farmers claiming that they've developed Parkinson's disease as a result of their contact with paraquat. Agrochemical companies have paid out hundreds of millions of dollars in out-of-court settlements. Exposure to paraquat has been linked to Parkinson's disease in several epidemiological studies, but there's no proof that exposure causes Parkinson's, and the evidence in this area is hotly contested, including by the agrochemical companies who sell the product. And there's one company which is closely associated with paraquat, Syngenta. It's a huge agrochemicals company headquartered in Switzerland. And its weed killer Gramoxone is one of the most well-known and contentious paraquat products globally. Now, back in 2007, paraquat was banned in the EU and the UK. That wasn't because of its links to Parkinson's disease, but because if it's ingested, it can be deadly. But the product continued to be sold in markets where it was permitted. We approached Syngenta and they told us that they reject the claim of a causal link between paraquat and Parkinson's disease because it's not supported by scientific evidence and that paraquat is safe when used according to its registered label guidelines. They told us that Syngenta's products have an important role in safeguarding crops from pests, which in Kenya can threaten entire harvests and pose catastrophic losses for both the farmer and the wider economy. They added, all products sold in Kenya are safety assessed and duly registered, packaged and labelled as required by Kenyan laws. In March this year, Syngenta stopped manufacturing Gramoxone altogether. And they halted sales in Kenya back in 2021. This was for commercial reasons, because cheaper competitors are on the market. Lawyer Kelvin Kabai claims that in the time that it's been on sale in Kenya, it's damaged the health of people in farming communities, contributing to neurological conditions. And Syngenta is one of several companies he's now taking legal action against.
3: What now is the remedy for the persons who've been using it for the last 15 years when we've across the world better advanced scientific and regulatory authorities banning it? Why did you continue allowing its usage? So what is the remedy for the people who are affected within that duration?
2: We still don't know, do we, with a lot of these pesticides. So for example, with paraquat, it's been linked to Parkinson's, but we don't know that it causes Parkinson's.
3: Yeah, the science is uncertain and inconclusive. But the fundamental principles of environmental law, the recognized international principles of environmental law, is one of them being the precautionary principle, that in the absence of conclusive scientific evidence, it is best to accept precautionary measures to avoid affecting even more the vast majority of people.
0: Paraquat remains on sale in many brands in Kenya. It's an effective weed killer, so it's widely used.
2: And what chemicals are they?
1: The trade name.
2: Even his wife is spraying now.
0: As we leave the house of the Parkinson's patient, we see his wife put on a backpack, we don't know what it contains, and start spraying their farm.
1: Yes, you can see even the wife is playing.
2: Maybe we should move away a little bit.
1: Yes, and they're not even, you can even take, see an example. There's no use of the PPEs.
2: And she's also not wearing any mask. She's wearing her skirt and her top.
0: Because paraquat's banned in the EU and the UK, produce that has residues of paraquat shouldn't be imported into those markets. So it remains in Kenya and is consumed by people here instead. I'm in a room out the back of a restaurant by the side of the road in flower farming region, Chinao.
2: In fact, I think it's usually a bar. So it's being used for a slightly different purpose today. One of the doctors is set up on a table here with a big file.
4: We're giving them the result.
2: How many people are there? There's a lot of people.
4: So there were ideally close to 50 people today.
0: The two scientists took urine samples from people in the community here to test it for paraquat. And today, they're giving them the results. I catch up with Professor Thaimuta.
1: Here, it seems like that the herbicides used are very, very concentrated with paraquat, or people are consuming more.
0: They found paraquat in every urine sample they've tested here. There's no definitive research on what level of paraquat in the urine is potentially harmful. But what these results do indicate is that many in this community are being exposed to paraquat. When these results were presented to the court, a representative of the Kenyan regulator, the Pest Control Board, questioned various aspects of the scientist's methodology and stated that unless all the documentation and samples are externally audited, they can't be verified.
2: Like a tingling feeling, as she said.
3: Yeah, a tingling on the feet on the hands.
0: Professor Thaimuta says he's seeing people here with the beginning of neurological conditions that could degenerate.
1: I've also seen more desperate cases. And also most of them seem to have lost their sensation because of the nerves, the nerves breakdown.
2: So they've lost sensation, what, in their legs or hands?
1: Yes, in hands and their limbs.
2: So how many people have you seen with that?
1: I've seen five.
2: Wow, okay.
1: Yes.
0: Overall, the scientists assess 87 people. 14 have a diagnosis of Parkinson's disease. And of these, all have paraquat found in their urine. This only indicates relatively recent exposure. It doesn't prove that this is the cause of their condition. The scientists also say that they've spoken to more people that they believe are displaying symptoms, but who are not diagnosed. I want to speak to a neurologist who treats people with Parkinson's to find out if there's a way to quantify the number of people here who have the condition. We stop by a couple of government hospitals and call private clinics, but I keep being told that the neurologist isn't here today. Then I call another private clinic and get an appointment with Dr. Bundy.
5: No, I'm the neurologist in the hospital now.
2: You're the only neurologist in this area?
5: Actually, in the Mount Kenya region, yeah.
2: And how many people are there in this area that you cover?
5: If you add all those people, we are talking of not less than 7 million people.
2: 7 million people. So yes. You're the one neurologist for about 7 million people?
5: Yes.
0: For context, in the UK, there's also a shortage of neurologists. Here, there's one for every 90,000 people. I want to know if there's any estimate of the number of Parkinson's cases

0: Back in London, I speak to Frederick Macheri, the CEO of the Kenyan regulator, the Pest Control Products Board, over the phone. I want to know why paraquat was not included.
1: When we reviewed the paraquat as an institution, we did not find any direct link between the purported Parkinson's disease to paraquat. This is an allegation which must be proven by peer-reviewed scientific evidence to support the cause.
0: In the UK and the EU, paraquat is banned. In Australia, it's highly restricted to trained operators. In the US, it has to be administered from a tractor. Whereas in Kenya, you know, anybody can go into a shop and buy paraquat. There's no restrictions around it.
1: Similarly, here in Kenya, we have our own regulations that guide the evaluation process. In the Australia, they have not taken a similar decision to the US. They do according to the country needs.
0: The people who are bringing these cases, lawyers, health workers, claim that there is widespread effect on people's health in these communities.
1: Yes, there is a lot of pesticide activism here in Kenya, and anybody can say anything. And we have had people who do what we call targeted research with a predetermined outcome so that people can report what they wanted to report. So here in Kenya, we have a regulatory mechanism in place which ensures that the pesticides we have allowed for use by our Kenyan stakeholders are safe both to humans and also the environment if used according to label instructions.
0: We've seen in our reporting that very few people or maybe even no people use, for example, the correct PPE on a regular basis. So given that lack of precautions that people seem to be taking, isn't it quite a dangerous environment to be selling these sorts of hazardous chemicals into?
1: Like you have made observation, we've done a survey. A population, maybe like 50% of them, could not be using the right PPEs, but they use some form of protective clothing. So while it is true that they don't use the appropriate protective clothing, the exposure to the same pesticides might not be as alarming as reported by pesticide activists here in this country.
0: The case is still ongoing in the court in Nairobi. Kelvin and the other lawyers are now applying for some of the farm workers, including the man that we met with Parkinson's disease, to formally join the case as claimants. The challenge ahead of Kelvin and his team is to prove the impact of these chemicals in a context which, in many ways, is a vacuum of information, where people are unsure what pesticides they've used, where many health conditions go undiagnosed, where there's no record of the number of Parkinson's cases, and where there's limited uptake of PPE. Amid all these unknowns, will they be able to build a case that will convince the court? This edition of Assignment was produced and presented by me, Josephine Cassidy.
2: That was Assignment from the BBC. I'm Saroja Coelho, and this is CBC Radio 1. Have a great day.
3: Thank you very much, Saroja. It's 5:57 in the morning on Thursday, July 30th, 2026, the second last day of July. I'm Andrew Brown. Welcome to London Morning. Doesn't really feel like July right this second. It's a bit cool this morning. It's 14 degrees, a bit breezy on my way in, but it is going to warm up today, a high of 26, windy again. I'll tell you all about the forecast in just a minute. But first, Angela McInnes is back from the newsroom. Angela, good morning.
4: Good morning, Andrew. The investigation continues into what caused a house explosion in London's South Crest neighborhood yesterday, leaving one man in critical condition. Officials couldn't say whether it was due to natural gas, but confirmed Enbridge crews were called to the scene. Also, the Arcade Street Mission says it may have to reduce services at its Dundas Street drop-in center for a second time this year. Stopgap funding from the city is set to dry up by the end of the month. Well, the federal government has pledged millions for its unsheltered homelessness and encampments in

0: initiative, it's not clear when ARC-AID and other organizations may see it. And finally, a new study shows 1 in 10 ER physicians are leaving the field due to burnout. London hospitals agree that's what they've been seeing. They're tackling the issue by promoting physician wellness. Andrew.
1: All right. Thank you very much, Angela. Up first on the show, right after World Report, I'm going to ask Francis Sims if AI is a bubble that's about to burst. And then after the local news at 6:30, Saudi Arabia and the U.S. have attacked Iran-backed paramilitary groups in Iraq. We'll get you all cut off on that situation. So that's all in the first hour of the show. In the forecast today, sunny most of the day. Looks like a north wind gusting to 40 kilometers an hour later this morning. That will last all the way through the afternoon again. The high is 26 degrees, clear, and a low of 13 with some fog tonight. And then that fog is going to clear up tomorrow morning. Sunny and cloudy tomorrow and a high of 28 degrees. Right now, it's 14. It's clear. 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
3: This is World Report. Good morning, I'm Marcia Young. The union representing some WestJet flight attendants has issued a 72-hour strike notice. It means that if a deal is not reached, workers could be on the picket lines as early as Sunday. Chien Desjardins is following the story. And Chien, what's the latest?
4: So much of this breaking overnight and right before what's a busy summer long weekend in many provinces. So the union represents 4,400 flight attendants at WestJet. And like you mentioned, this 72-hour strike notice means a strike could begin as soon as Sunday if the two sides don't reach a deal. So the union says one of the key issues is flight attendants not being paid for certain things like ground duties. Now, the airline responded by issuing a 72-hour lockout notice, warning that some flights could be grounded by tomorrow, but the two sides are still actively negotiating to reach a deal.
3: What does this mean for passengers?
4: Well, WestJet says it operates more than 600 flights per day, and on some days carrying more than 70,000 passengers. So if this strike does happen, it'll potentially be felt by many travelers. This is a big airline, Canada's second largest. Now, that being said, WestJet has been allowing passengers with flights scheduled between now and August 4th to make a one-time change or cancel with no fee, and says should flight delays or cancellations occur, impacted people will be refunded or reaccommodated, quote, as applicable.
3: All right, thank you.
4: Thank you.
3: The CBC's Chien Desjardins in studio. CBC News has uncovered the identity of the Canadian woman arrested in Belgium last week on espionage charges. She was an intern at NATO's military headquarters. Belgian courts do not publicly identify defendants in criminal investigations until the trial, but our exclusive investigation was able to narrow down the suspect by going to social media and Canadian court filings. Jonathan Gatehouse has the details.
5: Biwei Zhang. She also goes by Claire and Katina. She's in her 30s and is fluent in English, French, and Mandarin. And a CBC News investigation has determined that she's the Canadian intern accused of spying at NATO's military headquarters. She's built an impressive resume over the past decade, working at high-profile spots like the World Trade Organization in Switzerland and the European Space Agency in Italy. She's also worked for the Canadian Space Agency as a systems engineer in the Satellite Operations Department, and before that, as an economist with Stats Canada. CBC News was able to identify Zhang, unearthing her CV, academic writings, and various social media profiles. The charges have not yet been tested in court, and Zhang remains in custody.
6: SHAPE at NATO is a coveted spot.
5: Dan Stanton is a former CSIS intelligence officer.

0: Most of the biggest secrets in espionage aren't as a result of stealing files or accessing databanks. It's conversations. It's hearing things. Who do you know?
1: Even an internship at NATO requires a comprehensive security clearance, a months-long background check that would have fallen to the RCMP and CSIS since Zhang is Canadian. But CBC News has uncovered something that may have been overlooked, a Federal Court of Canada ruling. Back in 2019, Zhang applied for a job with the CBSA, submitting two forms under slightly different names. The Public Service Commission determined that was fraud, a decision upheld by a judicial review last summer. Jonathan Gatehouse, CBC News, Toronto.
2: Australia's online watchdog is taking Telegram to court. The messaging platform is being accused of failing to remove terrorism-related content. The watchdog is seeking more than $50 million in penalties. Julie Inman-Grant is Australia's e-safety commissioner.
3: This case concerns content linked to some of the most notorious acts of known extremist violence in recent history, including depicting the Christchurch and Buffalo attacks, used for propaganda and for radicalization.
2: The Australian regulator alleges that Telegram kept this material online even after users complained. Telegram says it rejects the allegations and will contest them in court. Two children are among eight people killed in a wave of Russian attacks across Ukraine. The barrage came hours after Ukrainian President Volodymyr Zelensky warned that Russia was preparing a massive onslaught. Julia Chapman reports from London.
4: Ukraine knew this attack was coming, but air defenses couldn't intercept the dozens of missiles and hundreds of drones Russia launched overnight. The president's hometown, Kryvyi Rih, was among the worst hit. There, emergency responders worked to clear the rubble this morning. Officials say a ballistic missile struck a family home, killing six people and injuring eight more. People are still trapped in the wreckage. Kyiv and Poltava also each reported one fatality. In Lviv, rescuers pulled a young boy from a residential building, which was attacked while he slept. He is among at least 20 people injured in the strike. The city's mayor says homes, kindergartens, and a school are damaged. A missile also landed across the border in Poland. Prime Minister Donald Tusk says it appears to be Russian and fell in an uninhabited area. Sviatoslav Jurash is a member of Ukraine's parliament.
5: That was the Russian response to the success we had with the American negotiations, I imagine.
4: President Volodymyr Zelensky had a fruitful visit to Washington earlier this week. He says the Trump administration confirmed Ukraine will be allowed to produce Patriot missiles. The interceptors have been vital to Ukraine's defense, but they are in short supply. Meanwhile, in Russia, two fires broke out at warehouses owned by e-commerce company Wildberries. Local officials blamed the blazes on Ukrainian drone attacks. Julia Chapman, CBC News, London.
2: There are signs of hope in France as the wildfires continue to burn. Tens of thousands of people are being allowed to return home today, but they are just a fraction of the more than 220,000 people who've been forced out of their communities since last week. The CBC's Nala Ayad joins me now from the town of La Porge, west of Bordeaux. Nala, what is happening there?
6: Well, La Porge is in the heart of the area that's been worst affected by these fires. There have been many homes destroyed here. The entire village was ordered evacuated very early on. And so right now the town is kind of a center of activity because there are police, there are locals who are have put up barricades to actually prevent people from coming back, because they say, we've been told by officials here, that the fire, although has abated, is still not entirely under control, can't be trusted because, as we saw yesterday, there have been several flare-ups. And also because they're concerned about the air quality. There is carbon monoxide in the air, and they're not yet bringing people back because it simply just is not safe yet.
2: How are the broader firefighting efforts progressing?
6: There was a small amount of rain this morning, which brought smiles to the faces of some of the firefighters, but it was underlined to us that it will do very little to change the situation on the ground here. There are still high temperatures expected in the next couple of days, and so it is by no means over. And as these flare-ups happen, they have to

0: be fought literally one by one, and that will take some time. But on the good news front, there have been some communities that are just on the outskirts of Bordeaux that have actually been allowed to have residents back. So that's at least some indication that the situation overall is perhaps on the way to being better.
1: All right. Thank you so much, Nala.
0: You're welcome.
1: The CBC's Nala Ayad, just west of Bordeaux, France. The Italian tall ship Amerigo Vespucci is now docked in Montreal. The ship is named after an Italian explorer from the 1500s. This is the last stop on its North American tour. And as Gloria Enriquez reports, Montrealers are being welcomed aboard to take a look.
2: It's a sailboat, very magnifico.
3: Denise Desrochers drove half an hour from Saint-Bruno-de-Montarville in Quebec to the port of Montreal's Grand Quai to see the Amerigo Vespucci in all its glory. The wooden vessel, built in 1931, features four masts with thick ropes streaming down and a giant green, white, and red flag waving off the stern. The Vespucci is used as a training ship for the Italian Navy. Julien Baudry is with the Montreal Port Authority. He says the Vespucci is arriving at the perfect time.
4: At a moment where Canada wants to diversify, when we get that type of ship coming at the Port of Montreal, we are developing close ties.
3: Baudry says Italy is the Port of Montreal's third largest trading partner and has a long history of welcoming Italian immigrants. Gloria Enriquez, CBC News, Montreal.
1: And that is the latest national and international news from World Report. 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I'm Marcia Young.
5: And I'm Andrew Brown. Welcome to London Morning at 10 past 6. Coming up, is there an AI bubble? And is that bubble about to burst? I'll ask our tech columnist. Looks like a sunny day today. Any bit of fog out there will clear up this morning. And looks like windy again this afternoon. Not quite as windy as yesterday. A north wind gusting to 40 kilometers an hour through the afternoon. A high of 26 degrees today. Clear tonight, a low of 13. More fog developing overnight. That will clear up again tomorrow. And then it looks like a sunny day on Friday. Sunny and cloudy around lunchtime and a high of 28 degrees. Right now, 14 and clear. Ryan's back. He's watching the commute. Hey there, Ryan.
6: Hi there. A calm start to the commute today. Currently no collisions reported in London and the region, and traffic is very light.
5: Thank you very much. Angela McInnes is back from the newsroom. Hello, Angela.
7: Hi, Andrew. The investigation continues into what caused a house explosion in London's Southcrest neighborhood yesterday. And also, the Arcade Street Mission says it may have to reduce services at its Dundas Street drop-in center for a second time this year. We'll have details on these stories and others at 6:30.
5: It's a question we hear a lot. Is AI a bubble that's about to burst? One famous market watcher compared events from this week to what happened before the dot-com crash of 2000. Francis Sims covers tech issues for us, and he's here to break it all down. Francis, good morning.
8: Good morning.
5: So what is this? I hadn't heard this name, Jim Cramer from CNBC. I haven't heard that name in years. Why is he drawing these connections to the dot-com crash?
8: Well, because Jim Cramer was around. He was a trader during the dot-com crash. And what he started talking about, and his words had major impact on stocks. NVIDIA's stock dropped by about 4%, as did the others of the AI chip providers. And what happened is NVIDIA and OpenAI apparently are in discussions for a backstop of $250 million that would basically let OpenAI borrow money on the strength of NVIDIA's credit. So it's kind of like if you went to buy a house and you don't have the right credit to get that house or a car loan, well, you might ask mom and dad, if they're around and they have the ability, to co-finance with you, to co-sign. That's effectively what's happening here. And they want to build a 10-gigawatt data center in Ohio, which is just staggering. The one that was announced in Alberta during Stampede is $13 billion. This one will be $500 billion, and it will consume more power than all the nuclear reactors in Ontario basically combined.
5: That's hard to fathom.
8: Yeah, and what Jim Cramer is saying is that during the dot-com crash, this is exactly what happened. Telecom equipment makers lent money to their own customers to keep sales growing. And then that did

0: Okay. We should also say that Jim Cramer called Lenny Dykstra one of the great ones when it comes to stock picking. Lenny Dykstra, the former baseball player, shortly before he went to jail. So, but we'll put that aside for now.
1: Yeah, that's true. That's another conversation.
0: Of course. So what is circular financing?
1: Yeah, so simply put, it's like, you know, you think about a car dealership. Well, you might go in to buy a car. You don't have the money to buy the whole thing outright, so you might finance it. So that's equivalent to like chip financing, which these AI chip vendors do all the time. NVIDIA will help to do financing. So OpenAI can buy hardware and then pay it back over time. That's number one. But it goes further. It's almost then like, well, you say to the dealership, well, I need to build a house to have a garage to put the car in. Would you co-sign my mortgage for me? That's effectively what's happening here, because NVIDIA is going to be lending their credit so that OpenAI can build these massive data centers. And then the third thing on top of it is NVIDIA already put in $30 billion into OpenAI funding round in March. So in three ways, they've invested in NVIDIA. And this, you know, and Jim Cramer, you can like him or not like him. Yeah. But the bottom line is this is exactly the kind of thing happened when telecom makers started, basically giving money to people that needed to buy their servers and equipment to build out the cellular networks across the country. And then not all those companies made it.
0: Yeah, certainly. And one of the big criticisms here that I'm sure you've heard, Francis, is that these companies, they spend these huge amounts of money, but there's no actual clear way to make it back. Is that a fair criticism?
1: Yeah, as we talk about, the monthly subscriptions are not enough yet. And they're spending, you know, some reports say that OpenAI, for example, has raised about $180 billion and has spent quite a bit of that already. The problem is that these things, you know, if I use the car analogy, you buy the car off the lot, you can't sell it back for the exact same price. When you do that, it starts to lose its value. The same thing with data centers, but it's even worse. It's more like your phone. You buy your phone and 2 to 4 years, the battery doesn't work so well. It starts to slow down. You're thinking, even if you don't want to, you might need to buy a new phone. Well, what happens when that's a $500 billion data center? So if there's not returns coming, I think in the next couple of years, those investors that funded these companies, I think, are going to start to get really worried. And OpenAI, you know, needs more money. This is just one example. And they're trying to IPO, in addition to these other techniques to basically raise that money.
0: And you touched on it slightly there. Is there also a risk that these data centers become obsolete fairly quickly?
1: Yeah, that's exactly. I mean, it's no different than your smart. That's an easy way to think about it, because there are chips in the phone, and you know, every year you hear about, you know, Samsung or some other company coming out with the latest and greatest model that'll, I don't know, power AI or will do something fancy. Pretty soon, you know, there'll be AI on all our phones in a big way. That's a big concern. And then as AI starts to move more to the device level, it'll come. These models will move more towards your laptop. Some people are concerned, are we going to need these giant data centers the same way? So it's true that the hardware does deprecate. Now, I don't know if it's 1 to 2 years, 3 to 5 years, and maybe you just add more hardware and you keep the other hardware there and you augment. But the bottom line is you need more money to buy those latest servers if you want to compete with the likes of, say, China, which is doing just amazing things in AI already.
0: Yeah, of course. Okay, so then if there is a correction here, what could that mean for regular old people?
1: Well, I think the thing is that a lot of our mutual funds, pension funds, maybe you have an employer defined benefit pension, if you're lucky to have any of those, are, you know, heavily weighted on tech stocks these days, just because the returns have been so good. I'm not a money person at all or a finance person, but what I would do is probably, because I don't know enough, is I would maybe next time you have a conversation with your finance planner, ask this question: should I diversify? You know, what is the reality about these things that are coming out? Because the concern is, if, you know, say 80% of your portfolio was in tech and you're about to retire, it goes down by 4%. Well, that could have a big impact on you.
0: Certainly. And then, of course, we're also having these public debates in communities about actually building these data centers all across the country. What could a correction mean for that?
1: Yeah, so I think the issue there is that these communities are being told in some cases that they will see profits along the way as as the data centers make money. The challenge is this: if the communities are subsidizing building out, say, the electricity grid to these data centers, because large data centers need lots of power, well, if the data centers aren't around over the long term because of some sort of bubble, well, the community is going to be left paying for that. And what that would mean is the electricity bill month over month would start going up for everybody. that we don't want that to happen. So I think it's really important for communities as they negotiate these things to make sure that they're getting their money back up front.
0: Okay. And we'll definitely keep following it. Francis, so always so good to have you. Thank you.
1: Thank you for having me. Take care.
0: Yeah, anytime. That's Francis Sims. He's our technology columnist, and it's 6:18.

0: Jimmy Cliff. The song is called Sitting in Limbo. He was born on this day in 1944. It's 6:23 now. It's Thursday morning. Second last day of July. It's 14 degrees. It's going to warm up again today. Your forecast is coming up. Ryan's back.
1: Hey.
0: How are you, Ryan?
1: Doing good. Yeah. How about yourself?
0: I'm good.
1: Yeah.
0: Getting through it, you know?
1: I enjoy these mild walks in.
0: Yeah, they're good, right?
1: I call it a walk, but it's half a block.
0: Sure. Yeah. I'm about 10 minutes in the morning.
1: Yeah.
0: Today was fine. I think, look, it's going to cool off tonight. Not quite as much as we thought. Low of 13 tonight.
1: Yeah. It's a sign, though.
0: Yeah. And, it's been the walks in haven't been that warm the last couple weeks.
1: No. You know? Jacket. Late jacket weather's coming.
0: Yeah, that's right. Yeah.
1: Sweater weather.
0: Almost out of it. Yeah, it's almost time to go back to school, we were saying yesterday.
1: All righty. Look at that to drive for you before the buses are back on the roads. Anyway, nice, easy going drive right now in London and the region. No collisions reported at this time. Traffic light. Maybe a few minor slowdowns in the city. Light winds, too, if you're going to walk, bike, or work outside. Environment Canada showing us full visibility and roads are clear and dry. So let me do some construction that might slow your roll. Not a lot of new stuff starting today that will have a major impact. So I'm going to do some ongoing stuff like the closure on Commissioner's Road east of Highbury Avenue between Jackson Road and Sheffield Boulevard. That one's in place until late tomorrow night. West of Highbury Avenue, the infrastructure work on Pond Mills goes until September 25th. So Pond Mills reduced to local traffic only between Oldham Street and Devon Crescent. And that closure on Dundas Street between McCormick Boulevard and Highbury Avenue for rapid transit work, that'll be there until mid-December. Oh, one more. An area to avoid this morning, intersection of Baseline Road West and Costwald Gate. House exploded there yesterday and crews might still be investigating that scene, so probably want to avoid it. If you have a traffic tip, text it to me at 519-281-6593.
0: All right, thanks a lot, Ryan. Sunny today. The fog's going to clear up this morning and looks like it's going to be windy again in the afternoon. A north wind gusting to 40 kilometers an hour. The high 26 degrees, that Humidex hitting 29. Clear and a low of 13 tonight. A bit of fog developing again overnight. It looks like it's going to clear up tomorrow. And then sunny and cloudy tomorrow and warmer. A high of 28 degrees and that Humidex hitting 33. Right now, it's 14. It's clear. It's 25 minutes past 6. And Megan Reed has a business update.
2: Good morning. Wherever he goes and whatever he's doing, trade negotiations with the U.S. continue to dominate Mark Carney's summer. The Prime Minister was in Red Deer yesterday with Alberta Premier Danielle Smith, announcing a partnership with that province about an infrastructure funding agreement. During the press conference, the Prime Minister was asked twice if Canada would use its energy sector as a bargaining chip with the U.S.
3: We have many things we can do. First and foremost is to work towards an agreement. That's what we're going to do. But there's other things we can do if we needed to address the situation that was there. And the issue you're raising that was raised previously, it's not... I don't see the value of doing it. I mean, I can understand conceptually, but I don't see the value of it.
2: A shift away from what he told Canada's premiers just last week when he said everything was on the table. I'm betting he's going to continue to get bombarded with these types of questions as the new 50% U.S. tariffs are just weeks away. In other Carney news, Ottawa is axing its Netflix tax and replacing it entirely with government funding, which will run somewhere around $600 million. This is a reversal of a CRTC policy issued in June, which increased contributions for large streaming services from 5 to 15%. Mario Mota, a partner at Boondock Professional Services in Ottawa, was surprised by the move.
4: I'm shocked by that. I just think it's a horrendous policy decision. Personally, that's what my view is. I mean, I just think we've just spent two and a half, three years trying to modernize a piece of legislation that regulates broadcasting in this country with the Online Streaming Act. We had commissions, we had expert panels, all weighing into the fact that we were already kind of 5 to 10 years behind in modernizing our legislation. And essentially, all of that's been thrown out the window to just throw more taxpayer dollars at it, at an industry that's struggling.
2: It's not clear why the federal government had a change of heart, but we do know that the U.S. has identified the Online Streaming Act as a trade irritant. Ottawa says that it will publish a new policy directive to the CRTC in the coming weeks. Yesterday in Red Deer, Prime Minister Carney said that the move was about reducing household costs. South of the border, the U.S. Federal Reserve kept its over

0: overnight interest rate unchanged between 3.5 and 3.75 percentage points. While it was widely expected, it was not a unanimous decision, as three members of the Financial Management Oversight Committee voted for a 25 basis point hike. This is the fifth time in a row the U.S. Central Bank held rates steady. U.S. investors were not impressed. The Dow fell more than 1,100 points on the news. And finally, eBay's bizarre cyberstalking drama has come to an end. The e-commerce site has agreed to pay $56 million to Massachusetts couple Ina and David Steiner, after several former eBay employees targeted them with bizarre threats and gruesome deliveries. We're talking a bloody pig Halloween mask, a funeral wreath, and live cockroaches. The Steiners run an online newsletter that was often critical of the e-commerce site. eBay condemned the harassment and apologized, saying that it was wrong, reprehensible, and should never have happened, putting an end to the six-year saga. For CBC Radio, I'm Megan Reed.
1: All right, thank you very much, Megan, and we will have a live business update coming up at 7:52 this morning. Local news is just around the corner, coming up in about 40 seconds. Right after that, Saudi Arabia and the U.S. have attacked Iran-backed paramilitary groups in Iraq. We're going to get you all caught up on that situation. And then in about 20 minutes, having a doctor who speaks the same language as you could help you live a little bit longer. We're going to hear how that works at 6:50 this morning. It's a sunny day in store for you today in London. Windy too, a north wind gusting to 40 kilometers an hour through the afternoon. A high of 26 degrees. Right now it's 14 and clear at 6:30.
2: This is CBC News. From CBC London, the 6:30 local news. Good morning, I'm Angela McInnes. WestJet flights could be grounded as early as Sunday. The union representing flight attendants has given 72 hours strike notice. WestJet responded with a 72-hour lockout notice to the union. John Gradek is an aviation expert at McGill University.
3: The odds to me are that we'll take it to the wire. We'll take it to Saturday. We'll take it, Saturday night.
2: The union has said key issues include unpaid work for tasks such as ground duties, while WestJet has said all duties are compensated through a credit hour system rather than an hourly rate. The 72-hour deadline doesn't automatically mean there will be a strike or lockout. WestJet is offering passengers a chance to rebook flights this week without a fee. The investigation continues into what caused a house explosion in London's Southcrest neighborhood yesterday, leaving one man in critical condition. The explosion happened just before 1 o'clock at 131 Baseline Road West at a single-story home near West Street. Deputy Fire Chief Gary Bridge couldn't say whether the person taken to hospital was inside or outside the house at the time, but says the property is vacant and inspected monthly by fire crews.
4: We have a significant debris field here around this area. It's been cordoned off. There's the only exposed building that has been significantly damaged is the garage that's located behind the home.
2: The cause remains under investigation and involves the Ontario Fire Marshal and London Police. Bridge couldn't say if the explosion may have been caused by natural gas, but did say Enbridge crews responded to disconnect the gas. Leveline Gagna lives in an apartment building next door and was working at home when the blast happened.
5: My balcony screen fell down on me, and I was in such a confused situation when I saw outside it was a big explosion, and the roof of that house just blew up like 40 feet above. My heartbeat was really very fast. I just called 911 and went out to see what happened.
2: An update on the man's condition was not immediately available yesterday. Baseline Road West was closed for several hours through the area. London's Arcade Street Mission says it may have to reduce services at its Dundas Street drop-in center for a second time this year. That says stopgap funding from the city is set to dry up by the end of the month. Council approved the $350,000 Enbridge funding for Arcade and 519 Pursuit back in April after money from a federal program had expired. Well, the federal government has pledged $125 million more for its Unsheltered Homelessness and Encampments Initiative. It's not clear when Arcade and other organizations may see it. Arcade Executive Director Sarah Campbell says they've already cut back service hours

0: since April and says more cuts may come.
1: So we won't maybe be able to offer any of the daytime services, or we'll have to, again, look at reducing how much time. Our donors do backfill for some of this. They make it possible for us to survive between funding sources, but that same donor base is helping with winter response beds, case management, and helping people become housed. We need the government to do their part so our donors can add to that.
0: Campbell says she hasn't heard anything about when the federal funds will be renewed. CBC News did not receive a response before broadcast from Housing Infrastructure and Communities Canada. And finally, London hospitals are working to promote physician wellness, as a new report shows ER doctors are burning out on the job. A study published Monday in the Canadian Medical Association Journal shows 1 in 10 ER physicians have left the field, with many more reducing their hours. Integrated VP of Medical and Academic Affairs at St. Joseph's Healthcare and the London Health Sciences Centre, Adam Ducalo, says he sees the pressures facing ER workers in London. Those include human resources shortages, lack of long-term care beds, and a growing aging population. He says LHSC and St. Joe's have created a new position called a physician wellness lead.
2: It's our responsibility as health leaders to ensure that we put the supports in place so that they can support their patients and our communities. Also, I think it's important to add that we're working to normalize conversations about well-being and burnout locally in our hospitals. Historically, healthcare professionals have often felt they needed to be invulnerable, and we're trying to create an environment where seeking support is viewed as a strength rather than a weakness.
0: Ducalo says a new position will be responsible for ensuring resources are available to staff experiencing burnout, and also looking at ways to prevent burnout from occurring in the first place. And Andrew, that's your local news.
3: All right, thank you very much, Angela. It is 25 to 7 on this Thursday morning. I'm Andrew Brown, and you are listening to London Morning. The U.S.-Iran war is escalating again, and it's expanding. This week, Saudi Arabia and the Americans carried out a joint attack against Iran-backed militias in Iraq. Iran then hit back, launching a barrage of missiles at American forces. We have James Devine on the line. He's a professor of international relations at Mount Allison University and an expert in Middle East conflict and politics. James, good morning.
4: Good morning. Thanks for having me on.
3: It's good to have you. So let's start with these U.S. and Saudi strikes in Iraq earlier this week. Why did that happen?
4: Well, we have to go back a little over a week when the Houthis started to get involved in the conflict, and the Houthis are one of the main factions in the Yemeni civil war. They control about half of the country. They're in a position where they can shut off shipping in the Red Sea as a way of putting pressure on Saudi Arabia and the West. So they have done this in support of Iran. As that happened, as a part of that, in addition to shutting off the Red Sea, they also, with groups in Iraq, popular mobilization forces backed by the Iranians, attacked Saudi oil infrastructure and oil refinery plants. That was a major escalation in the situation, and that's the primary thing that set this chain of events off. After that, the U.S. and Saudi Arabia hit targets in Iraq. The Iranians retaliated in Jordan, and from there, we've had more American retaliations.
3: Okay, so these groups in Iraq that were targeted by the Saudis and the Americans, what exactly is Iran's involvement with them?
4: Well, the popular mobilization forces were militias that were put together during the Islamic State crisis back in 2014. And they were, ironically, doing the same thing the Americans were doing, trying to prop up the Iraqi state so it wasn't completely overwhelmed by ISIS. When that crisis ended, they didn't disband. They stayed in place. Iran provides a lot of logistical support for them, provides them with money, provides them with some training and leadership, and also ideological leadership. And they've remained an important part of Iraqi politics, able to influence what's going on inside of Iraq. And from time to time, when Iran has had conflicts with the West, they've become involved firing missiles, or in this case, using drones to attack Western targets.
3: Okay, so then this expansion, what does it tell you about where this war is going?
4: It's hard to say how much more this will expand. What we've seen now is Iraq being drawn more tightly into the conflict. We've seen not just the

0: popular mobilization forces attacking American targets, but also Saudi targets. And now the Saudis attacking the Iraq, the popular mobilization forces in Iraq. So this is a significant escalation. What's also happening, and this is probably more disturbing than just more actors getting involved, mm-hmm. is that the conflict in Yemen and the civil war in Yemen is starting to get tied to the war in the Persian Gulf and the Strait of Hormuz. The Houthis, who have been supporting the Iranians, they have a close alliance between the two, aren't just an Iranian proxy. They have their own agenda. And in some ways, their actions against Saudi Arabia, shutting down the Red Sea and attacking and helping to attack oil infrastructure, is being driven not by the conflict between the U.S. and Iran, but being driven by a separate conflict between the Houthis and the Saudis. So now we have these two separate conflicts with their own dynamics starting to bleed into each other.
1: Okay. I mean, is the off-ramp at this point still some kind of peace deal between the Americans and Iran?
0: That's the main one. That's the main driver of all this instability. But it becomes more complicated if the situation in Yemen gets tied to it as well, because the Houthis are not just going to do what's good for the Iranians. They need to do what's good for themselves, too, or how they conceive of what's good for them. So they're not just going to be satisfied with the Iranians getting with what they want. They're also going to want some sort of reward out of this, too. In particular, an end to a Saudi blockade on the Houthis in Yemen.
1: Okay, so look, Trump said earlier this week that the Americans are in negotiations with Iran, but then he does these Fox News interviews where he speaks much more aggressively about attacking Iran. Are you taking anything from what Trump says at this point?
0: Well, Trump, I mean, for all of the bellicose rhetoric and the shifting positions. Mm-hmm. In this case, Trump is actually right. There had been, prior to the past couple of days, a lull in the fighting. Last weekend, in fact, we saw the two sides stop fighting for a few days, and they began negotiations. And it looked like the Americans actually were looking for an off-ramp, trying to make some sort of deal with Iran on the Strait of Hormuz, which would allow the MOU to be put back in place. This recent spike in violence and the shift to the Yemeni side of things has derailed that. Trump actually has made good on his threats to attack, and I think the threats for the United States, even if it's not Donald Trump in power, after popular mobilization forces and the Iranians attacked Saudi oil infrastructure and then attacked Jordan, and also, I should say, attacked a ship in an Egyptian port, there is no alternative but to retaliate. They had to do something to demonstrate that they weren't going to be attacked without any consequences. So they attacked them last night or early this morning. The attacks were actually, from most reports so far, relatively moderate. They did not escalate the level or the type of attacks from what we've seen in the past. So it still looks like the U.S. is looking for a negotiated settlement and trying not to let this current situation derail the whole process.
1: Okay, we don't have a lot of time left, James, but do you see a path to a settlement at this point?
0: Yes, in a sense, yes, because the cost of escalation for both sides is extremely high. I think the Americans, after the MOU collapsed, have realized that the military options for them are very limited. Short of a ground invasion, they haven't got much military leverage over the Iranians. The Iranians, however, right now seem to be acting very emboldened. It's not as clear that the Iranians think that they're going to have to settle for a negotiated settlement, in part because of the U.S.'s weakness and in part also because of domestic politics in Tehran.
1: Okay, James, I really appreciate the time this morning. Thank you.
0: It's my pleasure.
1: That's James Devine, a professor of international relations at Mount Allison University.

0: Some bluegrass from Nashville from a duo called Mild Goose Chase. The song is called Radio Hate It So Much. What's the deal with that, Ryan?
1: I don't know.
0: What do you got against radio?
1: I don't know.
0: It's a good song.
1: Yeah.
0: Hey, I like your song. Why do you hate my thing?
1: Yeah. What's up with that? Learn how to play your cello. All right. Looking at the drive for you. It's collision free in London and the region. A growing number of minor slowdowns on city streets. Otherwise, traffic pretty light. Light winds too if you're going to walk, bike, or work outside. Roads are clear and dry. Visibility is full, according to Environment Canada. Just a great news story out there. But if you see something slowing your roll, you can let me know about it by texting 519-281-6593.
0: Sunny all day today. Looks like the fog is going to clear up in the next couple of hours. If it's still foggy out there, might not be. Looks like a north wind gusting to 40 kilometers an hour this morning. A high of 26 degrees, clear and a low of 13 tonight. And then a bit warmer tomorrow, sunny and cloudy. And a high of 28 degrees. That Humidex hitting 33 tomorrow afternoon. Right now, it's 14 degrees. It's clear. It's 13 minutes before 7. And we've been following these wildfires really closely. And one of the challenges of fighting wildfires in remote places is getting the equipment actually close to the fires. And that's especially true for small and volunteer fire departments who do not have a lot of resources. So to deal with this, a Canadian disaster relief agency called Global Medic created these fire skids, which can turn a pickup truck into a fire truck. Rahul Singh is the executive director, and he spoke to CBC's David Common.
2: Just think of it this way. If you've got a town with 20 firefighters and you only got one truck, maybe two, you can only ever have 4 to 8 firefighters deployed working on equipment. And that's fine for like car accidents or structural fires, the way

0: those departments are designed. But when you get an existential threat that's going to challenge your entire community, every one of those firefighters wants in and wants in on the fight, but they don't have the equipment. So what we do is we give that 1,000-liter tank, we mount it on a welded aluminum skid. There's a pump, there's a hose, it fits in the back of a pickup truck. Let's face it, there's a lot of pickup trucks in this country. It turns that pickup truck into a fire truck, which means more firefighters can be deployed. We're just unlocking existing capacity.
1: And this is not an idea. This is in practice. You've been handing out these fire skids to go on pickup trucks just in the last couple of weeks.
0: Yeah, we're 700 units in now. Like, this is really working because firefighters can move much more quickly with that truck to get out the spot fires. This is what people have to understand. The wind blows embers. The embers ignite spot fires in and around communities. You've got to get the spot fires out or they grow and join, and that's what destroys the community. So faster, more people deployed. That's what this is about. 700 departments in now. Everybody loves this program. We got to keep doing more. And, you know, we're doing it. We build them every day. Just like today, there's a team wheels up on its way to Manitoba to hand out 32 units more into the north. Last week, we were 32 into New Brunswick. I was just in Thunder Bay on Monday. And for the past week there, we're 20 in with more on the way. Like, this is a good solution. We got to keep pushing it.
1: Well, let's talk about the reaction you're getting from that front line, because you say you could have a volunteer fire department that has one truck, and that is it. And you essentially are doubling their vehicle capacity. What are they saying, those who are employing this against real fires?
0: Well, every morning that I get up, I got photos in my phone and thank yous from chiefs. Yesterday, I talked to the mayor of Oval. And I'm going to say that name wrong, and I'm sorry for anybody in Saskatchewan, but it's about the beautiful valley. He actually called our office and said that we helped save his community with that unit. Lending these units out and getting them to other departments as well. So we just got to put more in. But the feedback is great. Like, it's just, and that's great to hear, right?
2: That was Rahul Singh, the executive director of Global Medic, talking to David Common about these fire skids and how they're helping to fight fires across Canada. It is 10 to 7 now. It's Thursday morning. Ontarians speak a lot of different languages at home, but how often do they get medical care in that language? Turns out there's a correlation between living longer and having a doctor who speaks your mother tongue. And this is coming out of a new joint study by the University of Ottawa and the University of Manitoba. Michael Rayome is the lead author. Michael, good morning.
3: Good morning.
2: So why is this something you wanted to look into?
3: I've always been interested in the role of language and health. I grew up in Ottawa in a bilingual household, and I did a lot of my schooling, including medical school, in French. So I've worked in hospitals where the primary language is English. I've worked in hospitals where the primary language is French. And I've always wondered, you know, what kind of impact that has on patients who prefer to receive care in one language or another. I've been doing research on this topic for a few years now, and our group has found that when patients are receiving care in their preferred language, they have better short-term outcomes, like fewer visits to the emergency department, fewer hospitalizations, fewer adverse events in hospital. But there hadn't yet been a study that showed that receiving care in your preferred language is associated with better long-term health outcomes. So that's what we wanted to show here.
2: Okay, and so then you've looked into that. What did you find?
3: So what we found was that if you receive care in your preferred language, that's associated with better long-term survival. So to answer that question, what we did is we went back in time and we looked at results from a Statistics Canada survey that was done between 2003 and 2014. And in that survey, they asked people questions about the languages that they speak most commonly at home. And also they asked questions about healthcare access, including whether people have a regular doctor that they see, and if so, what language they speak with that doctor. So we were able to create four different linguistic minority groups, Anglophones in Quebec, Francophones outside Quebec. The third group was people who primarily speak an Indigenous language. So for example, Cree and Nuktitut were the most common.
2: Okay.
3: And then the fourth group being what we call Allophone. So basically everyone not included in one of those first three groups. So people who speak Spanish, German, Cantonese, Punjabi. What we found was that for the Francophones outside Quebec, if they were receiving care in French, well, their risk of mortality was 11% lower relative to Francophones outside Quebec receiving care in English. And we found a similar association for the Allophone group. So people who speak Spanish, Cantonese, Punjabi, well, if they're getting care in that language, then their risk of mortality was 27% lower.

0: one was that the association is primarily driven by cardiovascular disease. So in Canada, the two leading causes of death are cancer and cardiovascular disease. Now, if we think about the main risk factors for cardiovascular disease, there are conditions like high blood pressure and diabetes. And those are silent conditions, so people generally don't have symptoms. And a lot of the treatments are aimed at trying to prevent adverse outcomes, including those cardiovascular events. So those interactions, those encounters do require a lot of back and forth to make sure that patients understand those conditions, why they need to be treated. And if we go back to very basic principles, I mean, to have a good relationship with your doctor, you have to understand what your doctor is saying. You have to be understood. You have to feel comfortable asking questions, bringing up concerns, and you also have to trust that your doctor has made the right diagnosis and is proposing a treatment plan that's the right one for you. So I think all of those factors play a role here. And I think that's why we see differences primarily with regards to cardiovascular disease.
1: Yeah, I'm thinking what it's like to go to Quebec with very limited French and you're ordering food and then you're thinking, what's that word? What's that word? What do I call a burger? Is that, you know, is that kind of these kind of things happening in doctor's offices where symptoms can't be explained?
0: I think so, to a certain extent. And I think that the importance of proficiency in the language that you're receiving care in is even more important than proficiency in day-to-day life. Mm-hmm. And we actually found that in our study. So we adjusted for knowledge of English and French, and we found that that variable was actually not important. What's important is the language that you speak day in, day out, and whether you're able to access care in that language. So that's a bit of a surprising or unexpected result. But I think it emphasizes the fact that, you know, English proficiency, French proficiency, when we're out in our day-to-day life at the grocery store, at the restaurant, is one thing, but the proficiency required to have a conversation with your doctor about your health is probably different, right? So I think it just emphasizes the importance that of providing people with care in their language. Obviously, that's not always possible. We have a very multilingual, multicultural country, but we do have access to professional interpretation services. And there's a lot of research showing that professional interpreters provide better translation, and that results in better care, better outcomes. When we compare those interpreters to what we call ad hoc interpreters, so those are people who haven't received a formal training, like family members, friends. So I think the results of our study, while we didn't look at this specifically, it emphasizes that there is a big gap there, and we should be doing everything we can to try and minimize those disparities.
1: Right. So considering how many languages people speak and just the doctor shortage, this isn't a fully fixable issue, but progress can be made as you see it.
0: Exactly. And I think that the first step is correctly identifying people's preferred language. Mm-hmm. There is a push to do this. And in some provinces now, we have preferred language on the health card. I will say in most provinces, including Manitoba, where I work, that's limited to English, French. And I think that we should be able to collect more information so that we can better serve patients who have a preferred language that's not English or French. And as an example, I work in a group of eight doctors. And we have a lot of linguistic diversity in that group, people who speak Hindi, Punjabi, Portuguese, Spanish. Mm-hmm. And I've seen patients in my clinic who speak those languages. And if we had been able to better identify those patients earlier on and identified what their preferred language was, well, we would have been able to match them to one of the other doctors.
1: Michael, I really appreciate the conversation this morning. Thank you.
0: You're very welcome. Thank you.
1: That's Michael Rayom. He's a postdoctoral research fellow at the University of Manitoba. It's almost 2 minutes before 7. Angela McInnes is back. What are you working on, Angela?
2: Andrew, a new study shows 1 in 10 ER physicians are leaving the field due to burnout. London hospitals agree doctors here are under pressure. They're tackling the issue by promoting physician wellness and looking at ways to prevent burnout from happening. The full story is up now on our website.
1: Thank you very much, Angela. It's almost time for the national news. When we come back, we're going to help you stay safe on the Great Lakes as we head into another long weekend. And then after Angela's newscast at 7:30, what will it take to get real, stable funding to the homelessness organizations in this city? The Arc Aid is going to tell us about their situation in a little bit less than an hour from now at around 7:35 this morning. Sunny today. Looks like a north wind gusting to 40 kilometers.

an hour through the afternoon. A high of 26 degrees, clear, and a low of 13 tonight. And right now, it's 14 degrees and clear in London. And you are listening to London Morning on CBC Radio 1. I'm Andrew Brown. World Report is coming up, and we'll get the show going again at 7:10.

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1: I'm Rebecca Zandbergen. 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
1: This is World Report. Good morning, I'm Marcia Young. The union representing some WestJet flight attendants has issued a 72-hour strike notice. It means that if a deal is not reached, workers could be on the picket line as early as Sunday. Chiane Desjardins is following the story. And Chiane, what is the latest?
2: So much of this breaking overnight and right before what's a busy summer long weekend in many provinces. So the union represents 4,400 flight attendants at WestJet. And like you mentioned, this 72-hour strike notice means a strike could begin as soon as Sunday if the two sides don't reach a deal. So the union says one of the key issues is flight attendants not being paid for certain things like ground duties. Now, the airline responded by issuing a 72-hour lockout notice, warning that some flights could be grounded by tomorrow, but the two sides are still actively negotiating to reach a deal.
1: What does this mean for passengers?
2: Well, WestJet says it operates more than 600 flights per day, and on some days carrying more than 70,000 passengers. So if this strike does happen, it'll potentially be felt by many travelers. This is a big airline, Canada's second largest. Now, that being said, WestJet has been allowing passengers with flights scheduled between now and August 4th to make a one-time change or cancel with no fee, and says should flight delays or cancellations occur, impacted people will be refunded or re-accommodated, quote, as applicable.
1: All right, thank you.
2: Thank you.
1: The CBC's Chiane Desjardins in studio. Police believe they have recovered the body of a missing 11-year-old Calgary boy. Parker disappeared about 2 weeks ago, prompting the community to rally together and try and find him. And as Ina Sidhu reports, it is a heartbreaking end to an exhaustive search.
4: For nearly 2 weeks, so many people woke up hoping it would be the day Parker came home.
5: Calgary Police Chief Katie McLellan says the search that has gripped the city has ended in tragedy.
4: It is with profound sadness that I can confirm that we have found the body of a small child, which we believe to be Parker.
5: Parker was last seen July 16th, wandering without a shirt. The 11-year-old was nonverbal. His disappearance prompted a massive search involving hundreds of officers and civilians. In the end, investigators say they received a tip from the public that a shoe had been found off a busy highway. Police had searched that general area around a creek before. Search manager Sergeant Rich Wall says they believe Parker wandered into a network of tunnels that were difficult to access.
6: The pipe is a 4-foot concrete pipe that goes into a myriad of other pipes. The labyrinths of pipes change in different diameters.
5: Inspector Lee Wayne with the Major Crimes Unit says they never gave up hope.
7: It's a somber day for Calgary today, but really our thoughts are with Parker's family.
5: Police say they are grateful to everyone who helped search for the little boy. Ina Sidhu, CBC News, Calgary.
1: People in the Ukrainian city of Lviv clear out the debris of a building damaged by a Russian strike. At least 8 people were killed and dozens more were injured across the country overnight. The heaviest casualties are being reported in the western city and also the Dnipro regions. In the capital, Kyiv, underground metro stations are serving as shelters. Those seeking cover say they don't believe Russians want peace.
8: For the sake

0: Of our children and all Ukrainians, we want to sleep peacefully, not live in constant fear of terrible explosions. We just want a normal, decent life in Ukraine.
1: NATO member Poland, meanwhile, is confirming this morning that a Russian missile fell within Polish borders overnight. More countries are being pulled into the U.S.-Israel war in Iran. The U.S. military has confirmed it launched a wave of strikes against Iran. It says it was in retaliation for attempted attacks on U.S. military positions in nearby countries. Today, Egypt's government says a fire at one of its ports was caused by a drone attack. The CBC's Willie Lowry joins me now from Washington. And Willie, what can you tell us?
2: So U.S. Central Command is confirming that Washington rolled out a wave of heavy strikes on several Iranian military targets. The White House says it is responding to what it calls a surprise attack by Iran yesterday, targeting military command centers, missile and drone facilities, as well as coastal surveillance and defense sites in Iran. President Donald Trump outlined the current state of the war while speaking to journalists on Wednesday.
3: We're going to be hitting them very hard because it's our turn to hit them. They know it's coming. They're asking us not to do it.
2: Iran responded by launching missiles at U.S. bases in Jordan, which were intercepted. They also, though, hit a facility belonging to a Chinese company in Kuwait. Kuwait's defense ministry says one person was killed in that attack. All of this is happening while Saudi Arabia and Egypt appear to be getting drawn into the conflict. Earlier this week, Saudi Arabia took part in joint strikes with the U.S. against Iranian-backed militia in Iraq. And a suspected Iranian drone attack has hit an Egyptian port.
1: Has there been any movement on the peace negotiations?
2: Not really. Pakistan's foreign ministry says the country is doing its best to try to get both sides back to the negotiating table. But at least for the time being, the countries appear content to trade tit-for-tat strikes. Iran believes time is on its side as the war drags closer and closer to the U.S. midterms in November. While the U.S. says it's dominating Iran militarily, U.S. President Donald Trump has so far refrained from returning to full-out war, but according to U.S. media, he has been given multiple options by the military.
1: Thank you, Willie.
2: My pleasure.
1: The CBC's Willie Lowry in Washington. French authorities say three people died trying to cross the English Channel near Dunkirk. Search and rescue teams were deployed after a water taxi was spotted near a breakwater. The people on board were found unconscious and confirmed dead after being taken ashore. Oxford University's Migration Observatory says tens of thousands of people reach the UK by small boats each year. Between 2018 and 2025, at least 162 people died in Channel waters. Japan's government says at least 30 people are dead after Tuesday's earthquake. Many of them died at a paper factory and a shopping mall near the southwestern city of Kumamoto. Police have released video of officers combing through the destroyed shopping center. A suspected gas explosion tore through the building minutes after the quake. Japan's chief cabinet secretary Minoru Kihara says relief efforts continue around the clock.
4: Saving lives and rescuing those affected by the disaster is truly a race against time. Today as well, the police, fire services, and self-defense forces will continue to make every possible effort in rescue and life-saving operations.
1: Thousands of people have been moved to evacuation shelters. Tens of thousands of people are without power. And finally, some say it is the most beautiful ship in the world. The Italian tall ship, Amerigo Vespucci, is now docked in Montreal. The ship is named after an Italian explorer from the 1500s. This is the last stop on its North American tour. And as Gloria Enriquez reports, Montrealers are being welcomed aboard to take a look.
5: It's a sailboat, very magnifico.
6: Denise Desrochers drove half an hour from Saint-Bruno-de-Montarville in Quebec to the port of Montreal's Grand Quai to see the Amerigo Vespucci in all its glory. The wooden vessel built in 1931 features four masts with thick ropes streaming down and a giant green, white and red flag waving off the stern.
5: Imagine the people the pirate.
6: While there are no pirates on board, there are about 400

0: crew members. The Vespucci is used as a training ship for the Italian Navy. Inside the wheelhouse, Lieutenant Tommaso Magenes describes how the ship turns. Eight cadets use four wooden wheels to steer, so if they want to turn 10 degrees...
1: they have to move this one like 40 times, and it's very, very hard.
0: The ship is also a floating ambassador for Italy.
2: That's a very unique moment for us.
0: Julien Baudry is with the Montreal Port Authority. He says the Vespucci is arriving at the perfect time.
2: At a moment where Canada wants to diversify, when we get that type of ship coming at the Port of Montreal, we are developing close ties.
0: Baudry says Italy is the Port of Montreal's third largest trading partner and has a long history of welcoming Italian immigrants. The ship's visit, he says, celebrates all those connections. Gloria Enriquez, CBC News, Montreal.
3: 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I'm Marcia Young.
4: Thank you, Marcia. I'm Andrew Brown. This is London Morning at 10 past 7. Coming up next, we'll help you stay safe on the Great Lakes this long weekend. A sunny day in London today. Looks like a north wind gusting to 40 kilometers an hour through the afternoon. The high, 26 degrees. A humidex up to 29 this afternoon. Clear tonight, a low of 13, and then a bit warmer tomorrow. Sunny and cloudy, a high of 28 degrees, and that humidex hitting 33 tomorrow. Right now in London, it's still 14 degrees. The sun is shining. Ryan's watching the commute. How's that going so far?
5: A couple collisions in the city. First over on Wonderland Road, just north of Southdale, where I'm seeing some slowdowns there. And another collision on Trafalgar, just north of, on Veterans Memorial Parkway, just north of Trafalgar.
4: Thank you very much. Angela McInnes is back from the newsroom. Hi there, Angela.
6: Hi, Andrew. The head of Arcade Street Mission is sounding the alarm ahead of potential service cuts. And also, an organization that treats injured turtles is having a busier year than usual. We'll have details on these stories and others at 7:30.
4: I know a lot of you spend a lot of time at the beach in the summer, but not all of our beaches have lifeguards or the right updated safety signage, especially around the Great Lakes. Chris Hauser is dean in the Faculty of Science at the University of Waterloo. He has years of experience studying Canada's coastlines, and he works to reduce the number of drownings and rescues in the Great Lakes. And we have Chris on the line this morning. Chris, hello.
7: Good morning.
4: So how safe do you see our lakes?
7: It really varies by the day, by the hour. And so we've got some very beautiful, safe beaches throughout the Great Lakes, but they can turn dangerous depending upon the weather. And people just have to make sure that they are aware that the Great Lakes are basically small oceans, and they can get very powerful storms, which can lead to rip currents.
4: And so let's get into that. Rip currents. So what are they, and then why should people be aware of them?
7: So rip currents are formed when waves are breaking, and when the waves break, they throw water forward, and then sometimes it'll funnel back offshore right at chest level, so at the surface, and it makes you buoyant, and it pushes you offshore, and it's just that return of water. Or sometimes they can form alongside a jetty or a groin because they're deflecting that alongshore current that the waves are, again, pushing forward.
4: Okay, and then are there any other causes for concern, any other dangers that people should be aware of on the Great Lakes?
7: Well, one of the big ones is also just the breaking waves themselves, is knowing your ability to be in those waves that can really pick up during the afternoon or the storm is approaching. But one of the other big ones is those pink flamingo floaties that typically people will bring to the water. And the water may look flat, calm, but that's largely because there may be an offshore wind. Get some kids onto those little floaties, and they can go offshore quite a distance. And there's been several cases of that in Ontario this summer alone.
4: So how would you say we're doing at this point when it comes to keeping people safe on the lakes?
7: On average, about 50 people drown in the Great Lakes due to heavy surf and currents per year.

0: year. And so that's an unfortunate loss, and Ontario has the greatest proportion because simply we have the greatest amount of that shoreline.
1: Yeah.
0: Very few beaches in Ontario have lifeguards. Port Stanley, Grand Bend, they're perfect examples of great lifeguarded beaches, beaches where you can go and you know you're going to have somebody help to intervene if conditions are dangerous. But we have many other beaches, and we can't lifeguard all of them, and not all have the proper signage or awareness when people go there that things can get dangerous.
1: Why is it that we can't lifeguard all of them?
0: It's just simply the cost. And there's a lot of resistance to that because it seems like the cost is going to be quite great to a community, and you never see the outcome because there has been an intervention and there has been no drowning, lots of rescues. But when you look at the actual cost and the economic burden of one drowning, it's upwards of about $2 million per case. Overall, the Great Lakes is about $100 million U.S. per year in economic loss just by those drownings.
1: Is there kind of a mentality in some places that, hey, we know this water and we don't need any help out here?
0: If you have somebody who has grown up there, really knows that water, I probably trust their decision in knowing what it's like.
1: Mm-hmm.
0: But when we leave from London, from Kitchener-Waterloo, and we go up to Grand Bend, to Kincardine, etc., we've already invested a lot of time and energy in going there. We may have been there a couple of times, but we don't know all the cases. And so as a result, we can sometimes make wrong decisions about what is happening in the water, our past experiences. Is there somebody else in the water? And are we going to follow them because they don't seem to have a problem, but I might still. So yes, some people might have a really good understanding if that's where they've grown up and they've been watching it for years. But for the vast majority of us who are going there on vacation, like this long weekend coming up, I would still be very cautious if you don't have that long experience.
1: Okay, so I know you're working on this program to warn people about water safety. Well, what is it?
0: So in Kincardine, we have a demonstration study going on right now. It's with the municipality, Georgian College, University of Waterloo, as well as a program from Michigan. And what we're doing is looking at how to create a dynamic warning system, basically a street light, yellow, red, green, that warns people and lets them know whether the water is safe to get into, and making sure that that warning is calibrated directly to the conditions on Station Beach around that jetty to make sure that we can provide up-to-date and even forecasted beach conditions.
1: How do you do that? How will you be able to determine what color the light should be?
0: This is one of the hardest pieces to it all because you actually have to then understand what people will believe, what conditions can in fact lead to rip currents, can be dangerous in terms of the waves that are breaking. And so for the last couple of years, we have been doing the modeling, and now we're doing the machine learning work in cooperation with Georgian College to be able to understand when to flip the light to yellow, ultimately to red, and then also how that will change behavior. Because do people believe that the conditions are red because of that past experience?
1: And what do you do if it's a yellow, right? Do you risk it? I always risk it on yellow, like that kind of thing. What kind of difference do you hope this makes?
0: Well, this is part of what we're hoping, that this will reduce the number of drownings and ultimately that this type of strategy can be deployed across Ontario, not as a substitution to lifeguards. Lifeguards are the ultimate line of defense, and we need more of them. But this is something to supplement, to add, particularly on beaches where lifeguards are currently not available. But going back to your yellow comment, this is the hardest part of it all, because just like a yellow light,
1: do
0: you risk running through that? And there's, when we've done some studies in other locations in North America, what we have found is that the vast majority of drownings and rescues happen during a yellow. If people chance it,
1: yeah.
0: Doesn't happen during red, and it doesn't happen during green. It's that in between, and we've got to work very carefully to get that right.
1: I really appreciate you joining us this morning, Chris. Thank you.
0: Thank you.
1: That's Chris Hauser from the University of Waterloo. It's 7:18 now.

0: That's Sister Ray from Edmonton with a brand new song. It's called Planet News. 7:21 now. Ryan's back. Hey, Ryan.
1: Hi there. Collision out on Wonderland Road just north of Southdale with minor slowdowns there, and another collision on Veterans Memorial Parkway just north of Trafalgar. Not seeing any real slowdowns there. Area highways collision free, and our text line, if you have a traffic tip, reach out at 519-281-6593.
0: Thank you very much, Ryan. All right. In the forecast today, looks like a sunny day. Windy again in the afternoon. Not quite as windy as yesterday, but we're still expecting a north wind gusting to 40 kilometers an hour. That starts later this morning and goes through the afternoon. The high today, 26 degrees. We start clear tonight, a low of 13. Then some fog could develop before tomorrow morning. It will clear up as it always does tomorrow morning. And then a bit warmer tomorrow, a high of 28 degrees. That Humidex at 33, a mix of sun and cloud tomorrow. And right now, it's still 14 and sunny. We're coming up to 7:22. John Hancock is here to talk sports with us. Hey there, John.
2: Good morning.
0: Would you like to start with another gold medal for Canada at these Commonwealth Games?
2: Yeah, Liverpool Nova Scotia Sarah Mitten successfully defended her women's shot put title at the Games. She had a winning throw of 19.88 meters on her fifth attempt to take gold by more than 2 meters.
3: I'm honestly most proud of just being able to come out here and compete with the girls and pull out the win again. I mean, anytime you step into a major championship, my goal is always to just, you know, get on the podium and to get the best color I can. And I had a goal of coming in and defending my title, and I did just that.
2: Sarah Mitten represented Canada at the past two Summer Olympics. She's also a two-time world indoor champion, the 2023 world silver medalist. Earlier Wednesday in weightlifting, Quebec's Alex Belmar won silver in the men's 94-kilo category, and Rose Beaudoin from Quebec won Canada's other weightlifting medal, a bronze, in the women's 86-kilo. Canada's men's 3x3 wheelchair basketball team won the bronze medal, beating the host team Scotland 19-9. Canadian women lost to Australia in their bronze medal game. Canada missed winning any medals in the pool a day after winning five. Toronto's Josh Liendo, who won gold in the 100 butterfly Saturday, fourth in the 50 butterfly, and Canada's women's 4x100-meter medley relay team also just missed the podium, finishing fourth. And hey, the decathlon starts today. Ooh. And from a CBC Sports feature, here's London's Damian Warner, the 2020 Olympic champion and four-time world medalist.
4: Most people aren't able to compete when they're 36 years old and compete at a high level. I believe that when I go into a competition and I'm

0: healthy, I can compete with anybody in the world. I don't think that I've accomplished everything that I can on the track. I think that I could still score higher than I've ever scored. Long time ago, I set out to try to put the perfect decathlon together, and 16 years later, I feel like I haven't been close. So hopefully, when it's all said and done, I can say, like, you know what? This was the perfect decathlon.
1: Looking forward to that. Canada has 39 overall medals, including 14 gold, trailing Australia. Competition will run through Sunday, and of course, you can watch it on CBC.
2: Of course. I love hearing from an Olympic gold medalist that I've never been perfect.
1: That's great.
2: It's unbelievable. Yeah. All right. The Blue Jays, they won a series, John.
1: Yeah, they beat Washington 5-2 to take 2 out of 3. Trey Savage allowed just a run over 6 2/3 innings to get the win. Kazuma Okamoto went 3 for 5 with 2 runs batted in. Where would they be without that guy?
2: Yeah.
1: Trey Savage on the great catch made by outfielder Dalton Varsho, robbing Brady House of a home run in the first inning.
3: I honestly didn't think it was going to go as far as it did. It kept going and... I don't know if he brought it back or it's a great play at the wall, but he's a game changer out there in center field. Long balls beat me this year, so to have him bring it back, it was a big confidence boost.
1: Jays completed the road trip, 3 wins, 3 losses. They open an interleague series against St. Louis Friday at Rogers Center. Toronto 5.5 out for that final wild card. And in the Canadian Senior Baseball League, Guelph Royals beat the Barrie BayCats 6-2. Toronto Maple Leafs in a high-scoring game beat the Brantford Red Sox 15-11. Kitchener Panthers are in Welland tonight. Hamilton is at Barrie.
2: Right, and then I see Canada's going back to a familiar face to be the general manager in women's hockey.
1: Yeah, Danielle Sauvageau of Montreal, the next GM. Sauvageau returns to the national team after coaching Canada to its first Olympic gold medal in women's hockey in 2002 in Salt Lake City. I did the play-by-play of that game.
2: You did?
1: Yep, and
2: really?
1: and the men's gold game.
2: You did the... Oh, wow.
1: Yeah, did the play-by-play of both.
2: On CBC Radio?
1: Yeah.
2: Oh, unbelievable. Does that tape exist anywhere? I want to hear that.
1: I think it does, yeah.
2: Oh,
1: anyway, her contract as a national team GM extends to the 2030 Winter Games in the French Alps. She's also the GM of the Montreal Victoire, so she'll have a couple of jobs. And Macklin Celebrini is now the NHL's highest-paid player. Signed a 5-year contract extension with San Jose. $18,800,000 a season. I'd take just the $800,000.
2: Why not, eh?
1: Yeah.
2: I'd take the cents at the end.
1: And Leila Fernandez of Canada lost in straight sets to Alexandra Ayala of the Philippines in second-round play at the D.C. Open in Washington. Fernandez was the defending champion. There you go. We'll be keeping an eye on Damian Warner today, and we'll talk about it tomorrow.
2: I look forward to it. Now I want to hear the John Hancock call of that goal that went between Mario Lemieux's skates. Right?
1: Eiserman scores!
2: Unbelievable. Thank you, John.
1: All right.
2: Yeah, that's John Hancock with sports. It is almost 7:27 now on this Thursday morning. And as we've been telling you this week, the Ontario Summer Games start today in the Waterloo region. Young athletes are competing in more than a dozen sports. And 11-year-old Clara White, she does Sanda. That's a form of kickboxing. And she spoke to CBC KW's Diego Pizarro about the Summer Games and how she's training for them.
4: Sanda is like boxing with takedowns.
2: Mm-hmm.
4: So it's basically everything you would do in boxing.
5: Kickboxing,
4: but there's more fun stuff.
5: And how did you get into that? You know, what made you interested in it?
4: I thought that doing takedowns would be like a little fun experience. Just because I always wanted to take people down.
5: Were you doing martial arts before this? You know, how did you get started in martial arts? What was the first thing you did?
4: The first thing I was doing was kickboxing, which I really started just to be able to do a martial art, just a defense.
5: What do you like about kickboxing so much?
4: I don't know. It's just the premise of having something to defend myself if I would ever need it.
5: So you're going to be competing in the Ontario Summer Games, right? How are you feeling about that? You know, what does it mean to you to be a part of it?
4: I'm feeling pretty good. I'm a little nervous just because it's like I've done not many competitions before, and this one's kind of like the most official one that I've ever done. But I'm excited.
5: Is there any way you're changing how you're preparing, how you train?
4: Yeah, I'm training just a little bit harder. It's just a little bit harder of a competition.
5: What are you most excited about going to the event? Is there anything you're really looking forward to in particular?
4: I want to try my best to get gold, if ever possible. It would mean that I would be really, really good. Because I've never gotten gold before.
5: Do you want to advance like further? Do you want to keep going with kickboxing and take it pro? What do you want to do in the future?
4: I don't know. Like, right now, it's just kind of like a hobby, but I'm getting into competition, so I might do something with that later on.
2: That's Clara White, an 11-year-old who is competing in Sanda, a form of kickboxing. The Ontario Summer Games start today in the Waterloo region, and you do not want to mess with Clara White. It's almost time for the local news. It's up in a bit more than 30 seconds. When we come back, what will it take to stabilize funding to the homelessness organizations in this city? The Arc Aid is going to tell us about their situation, their funding situation, so stay tuned for that. And then after the national news at 8, volunteer organizations like Rotary Clubs and Optimist Clubs and Lion Clubs, they've been around for decades, but their members are aging out. Kendra Segan is going to tell us what we could lose. That's up in about 40 minutes. A sunny day today, a north wind gusting to 40 kilometers an hour this afternoon, a high of 26. Right now it's 14 degrees and sunny at 7:30.
6: This is CBC News. From CBC London, the 7:30 local news. Good morning, I'm Angela McInnes. The head of Arcade Street Mission is sounding the alarm this week about potential service cuts that will have to be made once a pool of stopgap funding from the city dries up. Sarah Campbell says the $350,000 approved by the city in April will run out by the end of the month. Council approved the bridge funding after more than $1 million in short-term federal funding expired. But a federal government has pledged a $125 million extension to the Unsheltered Homelessness and Encampments Initiative. Campbell says she and other agencies don't know when that money may come. She says with the hot, smoky summer, those who rely on the shelter can't afford further reductions in services.
7: We just heard that the federal government is, in fact, in talks with the provincial government about UHEI funding. Like, I'm hopeful that before too long, they will actually backfill this funding and we'll be able to at least retain the services that we have right now. So we are planning to operate as we are because of the needs of the community, with the hope that the government will show up with those dollars.
6: CBC News reached out to Housing, Infrastructure and Communities Canada for comment, but did not receive a response before broadcast. London police say one man is facing charges accused of following children and sexually assaulting multiple women in the city's southeast end last month. Investigators are appealing for potential victims or witnesses to come forward. They say the incidents occurred between 8:20 and 9:40 a.m. on June 8th in the area of Dudley Crescent, Millbank Drive, and Southdale Road. Jennifer Noel is a detective inspector in the Criminal Investigation Division. She says at least three women were assaulted and two were also sexually assaulted. All three were with their children.
8: My understanding is that he was generally acting in an erratic behavior. He approached these women, and when the women engaged with him, rightfully so, to, you know, protect themselves and their children, that's when he engaged with them and there was an assault or a sexual assault in some of the instances.
6: 29-year-old Mandela Asuth of London faces two counts of sexual assault, three of assault, and three of criminal harassment by repeated following. A photo of Asuth can be found on the CBC London website. Both LHSC and St. Joseph's Healthcare are looking at ways to tackle physician burnout. A study published Monday in the Canadian Medical Association Journal shows 1 in 10 ER physicians have left the field, with many more reducing their hours to handle the stress. The two London hospitals are creating a new physician well-being lead who is responsible for helping staff deal with burnout and hopefully preventing it before it happens. Peter McManus co-chairs the London Health Coalition. He worked as an orderly in London from the 80s until the pandemic. He describes the daily difficulties faced by ER workers as a circle of pain and agony.
9: You can picture what it would feel like if you could never get a moment of rest. You can't feel like you've accomplished a full day's work without having to cut corners. In due course, you get this sense of shell shock where you become numb to the plight of others, which is not an ideal scenario for a physician or a healthcare worker.
6: Bergmanis says one of the biggest issues today is a lack of available beds. And he says until that is fixed, there is no solving the ER problem. And finally, an organization in Southern Ontario that treats injured turtles across the province is having a busier year than usual. The Ontario Turtle Conservation Centre is an Ontario Veterinary Association approved turtle hospital, and it's the only one in the province. In a social media post, the centre says they were treating their 1900th turtle they received just this year. Glenn Cunningham is the executive director of the Ontario Turtle Conservation Center. He says the vast majority of turtle injuries they're seeing come from being hit by vehicles.
10: Especially through June when they're nesting, they often find themselves on the sides of roads because the gravel shoulders and that are actually really prime nesting habitat for them, or at least it appears that way. And so the turtles end up crossing roads or being near roads when they're nesting. So that's when we get really the biggest pulse of turtles coming into the center is sort of through that.
6: Cunningham says a lot of turtles come from Southern Ontario, but they do get some from Northern Ontario too. He says if someone spots an injured turtle, call their hotline, as they have a group of first responders who are trained vets and other professionals in different regions who can get to the injured turtle. And Andrew, that's your local news.
2: All right, thanks a lot, Angela. It is 25 to 8. I'm Andrew Brown, and you are listening to London Morning. The Arcade Street Mission says the future of their drop-in space is at risk again. They've been operating off of temporary bridge funding from the city and waiting and hoping for federal funding. Sarah Campbell is the executive director of the Arcade Mission, and Sarah's on the line. Good morning.
11: Good morning.
2: It's good to have you. So tomorrow, I understand, is an important date for you. Why is that?
11: Well, that will be the day that our bridge funding officially ends, and we have yet to hear how the funds from the federal government will be coming to our city. So at this point, we will be relying completely on our donor support, and I do have to say Londoners are always so generous, but we do know that donors are intending to support things that government, does not fund. And we need our government to help us to fill the gap and to make sure that there's consistency with this program.
2: And I want to ask you more about that in just a minute, but just shorter term, how much of this can be covered by private donors?
11: Well, I mean, we fundraise year round. Typically our big fundraising, like the big spend, is on winter response, actually, because we usually don't know what's going to happen with that until it's far too late. This year we're talking about it in the summer, so I'm hopeful that we may have more information about that.
2: Yeah.
11: But really, we fundraise on average anywhere between $1 million to $1.5 million, and that does backfill for this, but it also does a bunch of other things. It helps us with recovery services and case management and system navigation, things that aren't necessarily funded by these dollars from the government. It is the in-between things, recreational activities, helping people to pay rent, keeping people housed. That's how we typically spend the donor funds. And so when this happens, we find ourselves having to pull them into this other area.
2: Okay, so then what's going to happen tomorrow when this city money runs out?
11: Well, tomorrow we're going to open like we always do because it's summer. And, people think about this as seasonal, but really the truth is people need help to navigate this system every single day. We know that the growth in homelessness across our city has grown. I had put it 40% in our briefing note, and I was challenged on that. And then I had to look at the number. It's actually been 50% since 2021, the number of people experiencing homelessness, and 127% on a by-names list here in London, Ontario. And so, thinking about that, these services are even more critical because we certainly don't have the sheltering or the system flow necessary for the volume of people experiencing this difficulty.
2: Okay, so what is the situation at this point with federal funding?
11: Well, I did get an update as media has started to pick it up, saying we're actually in negotiations with the province, which is great news because the funds were not matched last time from the province. So I'm really hopeful that this indicates that there might be something coming from both levels of government. But they said, we'll hear about it in due time. And I have to say, well, due time is here for us. you know, I hope that they will come forward with that announcement very soon. Last time this happened, they in fact announced the day after the funding ended. So I hope that there will be something that will give some directional reassurance to us in the municipality that funds are in fact coming.
2: Sure. So you hope something's coming. They say in due time something is coming. But put all of that aside, we have this conversation a couple of times a year, it feels like, Sarah, at least.
11: Mm-hmm.
2: What does it do to an organization like yours when you're never sure when and where the money is going to come from?
11: Well, it puts us in a great position of faith, trusting that the resources will be there. But the reality is, you know, what an organization has to do to be resilient is really just a fraction of the concern. I'll tell you, it's felt most directly by the people who have nothing. When we close our doors, we've already reduced our services by 30% when we first had the reduction in funding, which means that we're only open 4 hours a day, open doors, and 8 hours a day with like high acuity people or a specific need coming in to the building. Mm-hmm. That means people aren't having access to bathrooms, to showers and laundry, like things that we have in our building, people just can't get access to. And so really where it's felt is like the business neighbors and the neighborhood around us and people seeing people outside without a place to be referred to. And I think every Londoner who's ever handed out, you know, some change in your pocket or a granola bar to your car, you're always hoping there's something more to help that person on their path towards, you know, more stability. But when we close these sort of front doors, these first points of contact, it makes it hard for the whole system to respond to the needs of this community. And so we stand to lose a lot when these services are precariously funded. And I think it's time for us to realize everyone needs the most basic services. 365 days, 24 hours a day. We, in fact, could use two centers of this nature at least, operating 24 hours a day with all of those services all the time.
2: And it's not just your organization that's coming up on this deadline, right?
11: Absolutely. Yeah, 519 Pursuit, which provides outreach to people outdoors, and they are losing their funding as well. And they have been in the same position as us. Both of our organizations really you know, started as grassroots organizations with volunteerism when the homelessness issue in our city was about 200 unsheltered folks back in 2020. And through COVID and the growth of the issue have really stepped up to fill the gaps and be critical parts of the system. We need to stabilize that funding, and we need the federal and provincial governments to do their part in making sure that our municipality can respond appropriately. So, as the environment changes.
2: And of course, these organizations, they need people to run them, people to help the people who are most vulnerable in this community. How are your workers holding up through this?
11: Well, we see people change jobs when this happens, of course, right? People's income instability and their own need to make sure that they can pay their bills and stay housed always comes front of mind for those of us who care for our staff. And you know, our staff are in great distress when they know that the people they serve on a daily basis are also going to be without those basic needs.
2: Okay. Sarah, we'll keep following it. Thank you.
11: Thank you so much.
2: Yep. Hopefully we get some news soon. That's Sarah Campbell, the executive director of ArcAid Mission. And CBC News did reach out to the Housing, Infrastructure, and Communities Canada, but we haven't heard back.

0: performing tonight at Patty's Underground in Tillsonburg. That's the Sadies with All the Good. It's 14 minutes before 8. Ryan's back. Hey, Ryan.
1: I got to check that place out.
0: Yeah, it sounds really cool, right?
1: Sounds cool. I was just looking at pictures of it.
0: Yeah.
1: Yeah.
0: What does it look like?
1: Like a smallish indoor space, my kind of vibe.
0: Yeah.
1: Yeah, they book some good bands.
0: I could picture myself sitting in a tavern listening to that music.
1: Yeah. If you've been to Patty's Underground, tell me what it was like. You can hit us up on our text line, which I will give out at the end of this traffic report, because I'm still seeing signs of one collision out on Wonderland Road just north of Southdale. Some slowdowns there as well. Previous collision on Veterans Memorial Parkway just north of Trafalgar. That one's all clear. Elsewhere in the city, some minor slowdowns. North and southbound routes like Wellington, Highbury Avenue, Veterans Memorial Parkway, fairly slow going right now. The most hassle-free way to get around the city might be by foot or bicycle. And if that is you, you'll be met with light winds. Outside of the city, we are collision-free on area highways. If you have a traffic tip or you want to tell me about your Patty's Underground story, text it to me at 519-281-6593.
0: Tell us about Tillsonburg. Thank you very much for that, Ryan. It's 13 minutes now before 8. In the forecast today, it looks like it's going to be sunny all day. No hint of any cloud in the hourly forecast that I'm looking at, but the wind's going to come back. It looks like a bit later this morning and all the way through the afternoon, you can expect a north wind gusting to 40 kilometers an hour. The high today, 26 degrees, that humidex hitting 29, clear and a low of 13 tonight. And then looks like warm to get into the weekend. A mix of sun and cloud tomorrow, a high of 28 degrees, that humidex hitting 33, but then cloudy and rainy on Saturday and a high of 25. Sunday also sunny and cloudy with a chance of showers and a high of 25. And then the sun comes back out on your long weekend Monday, sunny and a high of 26 degrees. And then we keep going that way next week. Right now, it's 14 and sunny. We're coming up to 12 minutes before 8 o'clock. And Lev Goldberg is a pretty good swimmer. Last year, the Torontonian became the first openly transgender athlete to swim across Lake Ontario, swimming 51 kilometers in just over 24 hours. This weekend, the 30-year-old is attempting a 55-kilometer swim across Lake Huron, a nonstop swim, apparently. And Goldberg told Afternoon Drive's Chris Ensing why he's doing it.
2: I just love swimming. I love marathon swimming, and I'm also raising money for LGBT Youth Blind, and that's a peer support organization for 2S LGBTQ plus youth here in Ontario.
3: Why do you love swimming so much?
2: Well, I mean, it's just fun. It's enjoyable. I actually only started 3 years ago, and almost immediately after beginning swimming in a pool, I got into open water, and there's just nothing like being in a lake, especially Lake Ontario is my home lake that I swim in, you know, nearly every day.
3: What was it like here? What were some of the difficult moments there when you swam across Lake Ontario?
2: Well, I mean, really, it was the best 24 hours of my life. I had, you know, very little pain, really no feelings of being tired, but there were challenges to the crossing. So when I came into Toronto, I was facing a huge current from the Humber River. It reached a point where I almost wasn't moving forward at all. And my coach told me I had to push. So after 20 hours of swimming, the last 4 hours were the biggest push, the biggest effort to get through that current and finally land at Marilyn Bell Park in Toronto. Luckily, I have an awesome crew of people with me. Last time, I think it was about 10 people. This time, we've got about 12 people along. So I go with a large lead boat that's about a 30-foot long lead boat that charts our course. And then I have two inflatable 16-foot Zodiacs alongside me with my crew who will feed me every 30 minutes and monitor me for safety. And there's also a safety observer along from the governing organization that observes these crossing solo swims, Ontario. So I have no flotation device. The swim is completely unassisted. So I'm not permitted to have a wetsuit, any pin, paddles, fins, anything like that. And I'm not allowed to touch the boat. So there's no breaks. There's no naps. I only stop to tread water and feed every 30 minutes.
3: Oh my gosh, this is just incredible here. When you did that one in 24 hours, this next one's 30 hours. How do you prepare?
2: Lots and lots of training. I do a focused training block of 16 weeks, which is really not that wild. You know, it's what someone might do for like a regular road marathon. But I build up to 16 weeks or 16 hours total of swimming in my biggest week. And I've done an 8-hour swim, a nine-hour swim, and a 10-hour swim in preparation for this. But I'll never actually come anywhere close to the full 55-kilometer distance in my training. It's something that, you know, with rest and taper before, you just pull it out on the day.
3: you, from my understanding, will be the first trans athlete to reach a milestone like this. What does it mean for you, considering the rhetoric that we are hearing about trans athletes in sports?
2: Yeah, I mean, it's enormous for me to be able to be just the story of trans joy and trans achievement and doing something really exciting in a landscape where there's so much bad news, there's so much tragedy, there's so much regression in terms of people's human rights, trans people's human rights. And so, it's really important for me to be an example of trans joy and trans achievement and it, to be representation in this sport, which is a very niche sport. I've had people say to me, like, I didn't even know that anyone could do this. And the first person I'm hearing of doing this is trans. And I just think that's really, really cool.
3: What are you looking forward to here?
2: There's no big skyline. When you're swimming across Lake Ontario, most of the way you actually see the Toronto skyline. For this one, I'm told I'm going to see absolutely nothing in the middle for like 28 hours. And that excites me. I'm excited to look around and see nothing but open water and nothingness because it's such a unique experience.
0: That's Lev Goldberg from Toronto, and he's going to be attempting a 55-kilometer swim across Lake Huron starting in Michigan this weekend. Good luck to Lev. It's 8 minutes now before 8 o'clock, and Phil DeMont is back with business. Phil, good morning. Welcome back.
4: Yeah, a friend of mine was in a boat, three people. The sailboat went across the Atlantic to Ireland last week.
0: Really?
4: Yeah, and wow. You know, the thing about those tricks is you think, you know, oh my, it's really difficult. I attack once or twice and you're fine. The real problem was it hit some storm, so they had to spend 30 hours below deck, and it's a sailboat, so it was kind of cramped.
0: Oh, 30 hours, eh?
4: Yeah, what? Something like that.
0: Got to be stressful. All right. Okay, so Phil, this week I see the U.S. Federal Reserve held interest rates steady. Why is that a problem for the new chairman?
4: Yeah, he might be running a risk, Kevin Warsh, the new chair, by doing that. On Wednesday, the Fed held things static, 3.5%, fifth meeting in a row, Andrew, where the central bank sat on its hands. But in response, the bond market blew up. Interest rate in the 30-year U.S. bond hit its highest level since 2007. 10-year bond, highest level in a year, means they think interest rates are going up, or they're telling him you should raise interest rates. Top line here, for a while, like since he's been, you know, installed from last year, Warsh is changing how the central bank operates. He's not into long explanations as to why the Fed is doing something, and he won't give predictions on where rates are headed. Transparency might be an issue, and that's a problem. For one thing, three Fed governors voted to raise rates this time around. Indicates he's getting a lot of pushback within the bank on the strategy right now, the hold steady strategy. He calls it a family discussion. It looks more like the kids aren't listening to dad kind of problem.

0: audience here, and it'll be really an issue for the next couple of years.
1: Okay, and sticking with Trump-related news, how are new American tariffs hurting Canada's protein market?
0: Fascinating story. Turns out Canada exports protein to a number of countries in the form of whey. $43 million U.S., according to the World Bank. The Americans are one of our biggest buyers, well, the biggest buyer. Whey is that watery, yellow, pure protein liquid you skim off of cheese when you make cheese. Yeah, yeah, sounds yummy. People usually mostly use it in powdered form. You know, you go to Popeyes, that kind of thing. The whey market is way up. Yeah, well, you get it. Protein, a hot health commodity because people use it to exercise or after exercise. But also, if you're taking those diet drugs like Ozempic and that kind of stuff, prices are up about 150%. So a standard five-pound tub was $50. Now it's $100. But whey is one of those products hit by Donald Trump's new 50% tariffs on our exports. He's upset about our supply management system for dairy. Rub, the U.S. is out of whey. It's so popular, and you only get more of the liquid if you make more cheese. So Canada's cheese production is regulated by the supply management system, so a big increase is unlikely. And American producers of bulk cheese, their price hasn't gone up in 2 years. So economics tells you unless you increase the price, you don't get more production. So the U.S. is out of whey right now, and they might be out of whey for a long time.
1: I know it's more popular in powdered form, but I prefer it watery and yellow.
0: Yeah, that's my skin color mostly.
1: Look, Phil, we've all seen these gambling ads for sports gambling. Yeah. They're pervasive. They're everywhere. How big is that industry now?
0: Well, the betting industry, $7.5 billion in Canada. May possibly almost double by 2032. But if you include casinos and other kind of off-site betting, it's about $13 billion. Really big in the States, $166 billion by an estimate, $300 billion if you add everybody in. All to guess whether the Blackhawks will beat the Bruins in the middle of February? I mean, the way I look at it is, in Canada, spectators spent something like $5 billion last year to go to a live sporting event. They spent 50% more to bet on those same matches. Scientists say sports betting actually appeals to the front part of the brain in younger people because their frontal cortexes are less developed than when you get older. As a result, they get a bigger thrill from the immediacy of betting. It's a bit of a surprise to me that 1 in 5 Canadians places a sports bet every day. It's not a surprise to me that, I know, it's a ton. 43% of all bettors are between the ages of 18 and 34. They used to try to get me in those NCAA pools. Just bet the favorite. I don't know why I think I know more than these people, but apparently a lot of males 18 to 34 think they do know more, and they're generally wrong.
1: Well, the thing with hockey is most games are determined because a guy falls down at the wrong time, you know?
0: Yeah, that too.
1: Thank you, Phil.
0: Thanks, Andrew.
1: That's Phil DeMont with Business News. It's 3 minutes before 8. Angela McInnes is back. Hi, Angela.
2: Hi, Andrew. WestJet flights could be grounded as early as Sunday. The union representing flight attendants has given 72 hours strike notice. WestJet responded with a 72-hour lockout notice to the union. It doesn't actually mean there will be a strike or lockout, but WestJet is offering passengers a chance to rebook flights this week without a fee. Andrew.
1: All right. Thank you very much, Angela. It's almost time for the national news. We're a bit more than 2 minutes away from that. When we come back, volunteer organizations like Rotary Clubs and Optimist Clubs and Lions Clubs have been around for decades. They do a lot of work in our community, but their members are aging out. Kendra Segan is going to stop by to tell us what we could lose if we lose these clubs. And then at 20 past 8, a hockey champion is taking a victory lap in London today. Nicole Gosling is going to tell us about her plans for her day with the Walter Cup. That's coming up in about 20 minutes here on London Morning. Sunny today. Looks like a north wind gusting to 40 kilometers an hour most of the afternoon. The high is 26 degrees, clear and a low of 13 tonight, and then a bit warmer tomorrow. Sunny and cloudy and a high of 28. Right now, it's still 14 degrees and sunny in London. And you are listening to London Morning. We're live on CBC Radio 1. 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

0: Childhood on a trap line in the Northwest Territories, where nights ended around the campfire with stories. Those moments shaped one of Canada's most groundbreaking theater voices. She's here to tell you her story.
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3: I'm Rebecca Zandbergen. It's that part of the summer holidays where kids might be getting bored, but more of them are turning to screens instead of books to entertain themselves. How to turn this around and what the effects might be coming up on The Current. This is World Report. Good morning. I'm Marcia Young. The union representing some WestJet flight attendants has issued a 72-hour strike notice. It means that if a deal is not reached, workers could be on the picket lines as early as Sunday. Shein Desjardins is following the story. And Shein, what is the latest?
4: So much of this breaking overnight and right before what's a busy summer long weekend in many provinces. So the union represents 4,400 flight attendants at WestJet. And like you mentioned, the 72-hour strike notice means a strike could begin as soon as Sunday if the two sides don't reach a deal. So the union says one of the key issues is flight attendants not being paid for certain things like ground duties. Now, the airline responded by issuing a 72-hour lockout notice, warning that some flights could be grounded by tomorrow, but the two sides are still actively negotiating to reach a deal.
3: What does this mean for passengers?
4: Well, WestJet says it operates more than 600 flights per day, and on some days carrying more than 70,000 passengers. So if this strike does happen, it'll potentially be felt by many travelers. This is a big airline, Canada's second largest. Now, that being said, WestJet has been allowing passengers with flights scheduled between now and August 4th to make a one-time change or cancel with no fee, and says should flight delays or cancellations occur, impacted people will be refunded or re-accommodated, quote, as applicable.
3: All right, thank you.
4: Thank you.
3: The CBC's Shein Desjardins. CBC News has uncovered the identity of the Canadian woman arrested in Belgium last week on espionage charges. She was an intern at NATO's military headquarters. Belgian courts do not publicly identify defendants in criminal investigations until the trial. But our exclusive investigation was able to narrow down the suspect by going to social media and Canadian court filings. Jonathan Gatehouse has the details.
5: Biwei Zhang. She also goes by Claire and Katina. She's in her 30s and is fluent in English, French, and Mandarin. And a CBC News investigation has determined that she's the Canadian intern accused of spying at NATO's military headquarters. She's built an impressive resume over the past decade, working at high-profile spots like the World Trade Organization in Switzerland and the European Space Agency in Italy. She's also worked for the Canadian Space Agency as a systems engineer in the Satellite Operations Department, and before that, as an economist with Stats Canada. CBC News was able to identify Zhang, unearthing her CV, academic writings, and various social media profiles. The charges have not yet been tested in court, and Zhang remains in custody.
6: SHAPE at NATO is a coveted spot.
5: Dan Stanton is a former CSIS intelligence officer.
6: Most of the biggest secrets in espionage aren't as a result of stealing files or accessing databanks. It's conversations. It's hearing things. Who do you know?
5: Even an internship at NATO requires a comprehensive security clearance, a months-long background check that would have fallen to the RCMP and CSIS since Zhang is Canadian. But CBC News has uncovered something that may have been overlooked, a Federal Court of Canada ruling. Back in 2019, Zhang applied for a job with the CBSA, submitting two forms under slightly different names. The Public Service Commission determined that was fraud, a decision upheld by a judicial review last summer. Jonathan Gatehouse, CBC News, Toronto.
3: Australia's online watchdog is taking Telegram to court. The messaging platform is being accused of failing to remove terrorism-related content. The watchdog is seeking more than $50 million in penalties. Julie Inman-Grant is Australia's e-safety commissioner.
7: This case concerns content linked to some of the most notorious acts of known extremist violence in recent history, including depicting the Christchurch and Buffalo attacks used for propaganda and for radicalization.
3: The Australian regulator alleges that Telegram kept this material online even after users complained. Telegram says it rejects the allegations and will contest them in court. Two children are among eight people killed in a wave of Russian attacks across Ukraine. The barrage came hours after Ukrainian President Volodymyr Zelensky warned that Russia was preparing a massive onslaught. Julia Chapman reports from London.
8: Ukraine knew this attack was coming, but air defenses couldn't intercept the dozens of missiles and hundreds of drones Russia launched overnight. The president's hometown, Kryvyi Rih, was among the worst hit. There, emergency responders worked to clear the rubble this morning. Officials say a ballistic missile struck a family home, killing six people and injuring eight more. People are still trapped in the wreckage. Kyiv and Poltava also each reported one fatality. In Lviv, rescuers pulled a young boy from a residential building, which was attacked while he slept. He is among at least 20 people injured in the strike. The city's mayor says homes, kindergartens, and a school are damaged. A missile also landed across the border in Poland. Prime Minister Donald Tusk says it appears to be Russian and fell in an uninhabited area. Sviatoslav Jurash is a member of Ukraine's parliament.
9: That was the Russian response to the success we had with the American negotiations, I imagine.
8: President Volodymyr Zelensky had a fruitful visit to Washington earlier this week. He says the Trump administration confirmed Ukraine will be allowed to produce Patriot missiles. The interceptors have been vital to Ukraine's defense, but they are in short supply. Meanwhile, in Russia, two fires broke out at warehouses owned by e-commerce company Wildberries. Local officials blamed the blazes on Ukrainian drone attacks. Julia Chapman, CBC News, London.
3: In southwestern Turkey, a tender moment caught on camera with a firefighter giving a cat water out of a water bottle. A wildfire is burning nearby and the heat is extreme. Hundreds of tourists in the resort city of Antalya have been forced to leave and many more have had to abandon their homes. Firefighters in western Spain rush towards the flames. It is one of the many countries struggling to contain wildfires during a heat wave. Three Greek firefighters have died tackling fires on the island of Crete. There are some signs of progress in France. There, authorities are allowing more than 80,000 evacuees back to their homes. Extreme weather stopped hikers in their tracks on BC's famous West Coast Trail. Heavy rain, waist-deep mud, and swollen rivers were impassable. These are unusual conditions for the area, and as Claire Palmer reports, more than 70 hikers were evacuated from the trail this season.
10: The rain was pouring like crazy.
11: Sienna Haig is sitting at a cafe in Banfield, BC, a small village at the West Coast Trailhead on Vancouver Island. She's drying off with her family, who came from Germany to hike the trail. It's a bucket list hike spanning a demanding 75 kilometers. It typically takes about 7 days to complete. But just 4 days into their journey, Sienna, her partner Robinson, and his parents had to make their exit.
12: The river was too high to cross. I got wet up to the hip almost.
11: More than 70 hikers were forced to abandon their journey this week due to heavy rain and swollen rivers. Still, some hikers aren't giving up. Sam Trigger and Adam Halko spent days driving from Calgary.
13: And we got like 2 more days worth of food than we plan on using.
14: If we have to turn back, like that's going to be okay.
11: With more rain in the weekend forecast, Parks Canada says they'll keep hikers posted on trail conditions and recommends hikers delay or cancel their trip. Claire Palmer, CBC News, Banfield, British Columbia.
3: Some say it is the most beautiful ship in the world. The Italian tall ship Amerigo Vespucci is docked now in Montreal. It is named after an Italian explorer from the 1500s. This is the last stop on its North American tour. And as Gloria Enriquez reports, Montrealers are being welcomed aboard to take a look.
15: Sail boat, very magnifico.
16: Denise Desrochers drove half an hour from Saint-Bruno-de-Montarville in Quebec to the port of Montreal's Grand Quai to see the Amerigo Vespucci in all its glory. The wooden vessel, built in 1931, features four masts with thick ropes streaming down and a giant green, white, and red flag waving off the stern. The Vespucci is used as a

0: training ship for the Italian Navy.
1: Julien Baudry is with the Montreal Port Authority. He says the Vespucci is arriving at the perfect time.
2: At a moment where Canada wants to diversify, when we get that type of ship coming at the Port of Montreal, we are developing close ties.
0: Baudry says Italy is the Port of Montreal's third largest trading partner and has a long history of welcoming Italian immigrants. Gloria Enriquez, CBC News, Montreal.
3: And that is the latest national and international news from World Report. 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I'm Marcia Young.
4: Thank you, Marcia. I'm Andrew Brown, and this is London Morning on Thursday, July 30th. Coming up next, what will we lose if we lose our clubs? Let's find out. Sunny today in London. Looks like it's going to be windy again, but not quite as windy as it was yesterday. A north wind blowing in later this morning. It's gusting at 40 kilometers an hour through the afternoon. A high of 26 degrees today. That humidex hitting 29. Clear and a low of 13 tonight. And then tomorrow, mix of sun and cloud. And a bit warmer, a high of 28 degrees and that humidex hitting 33. Right now in the city, it is warming up out there. It's 16 degrees and sunny. Ryan's back with an update on the commute. Hello, Ryan.
5: 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That collision at Wonderland and Southdale is all clear, making us collision-free in London and the region.
4: Thank you very much. Angela McInnes is here from the newsroom. Angela, good morning.
6: Good morning, Andrew. The head of Arcade Street Mission is raising concerns about the future of funding for itself and organizations like it. And also, the investigation continues into what caused a house explosion in London's Southcrest neighborhood yesterday. We'll have details on these stories and others at 8:30.
4: If you look closely, you'll notice the names on a bunch of event posters and park signs. Brought to you by the Rotary Club, or the Lions Club, or the Optimist Club. Service clubs have been supporting projects in our communities for decades, but membership is dwindling. And there's a lot on the line. Our reporter Kendra Segan has been looking into this. Kendra, good morning.
7: Good morning.
4: Okay, so we hear these service club names all the time, but what do they actually do?
7: Well, there's a lot they do that we don't even realize. You know, every club has its own mission, but essentially they all focus on service and supporting the community. That can be anything from community events. So a barbecue fundraiser, affordable kids sports programs, helping to maintain city parks or even build them. I spoke with Lorna Gunning-Fradco. She's part of the London Hyde Park Rotary and she's a Rotary District Governor, which means she oversees more than 50 clubs around Southern Ontario and just across the border. Mm-hmm. Here's what she told me about her club's initiatives.
8: Every dollar of our community service budget goes to food security. We have a hot breakfast program. We support a number of public schools with books for their library. The impact of what Rotary does in London is very widespread and often invisible. People don't know.
7: So you can hear that they're doing a lot of that work behind the scenes. Mm. One of the things that I didn't know is that the skating rink in front of the Covent Garden Market is actually supported by all of the London Rotary Clubs.
4: Oh, I didn't realize that either.
7: Yeah, and then some other London-specific initiatives include the East End Canada Day fireworks are supported by a Lions Club, and your Byron Canada Day is by the Optimist Club.
4: Okay, so these are popular events and popular things that certainly a lot of people in the city support. Why is membership in these clubs declining?
7: Well, the reality here is that many of these clubs are dealing with an aging population. Lots of people are these longtime members who joined decades ago. I want you to hear from Walt Grieve, who's been with the Lions Club for 53 years, because he started when he was 27 years old, an OPP officer, and he even had a child.
9: The neighbor to the left of me was a member of the Optimist Club. The lady who lived directly to my right was a member of the local Rotary Club. And the three of us used to chat. We were all trying to do the same for the community in different ways, different projects. But really, we're all here to help.
7: So that story was about 20 years ago, and it gives you a pretty good idea of what the club scene was like then. But you can see how those members would be getting older, and Grieve even told me that one of those neighbors has since passed away.
4: Okay, so then why aren't new people joining?
7: So we talk about it all the time, but the challenge to find volunteers isn't new, yeah, right? Mm-hmm. We know from Statistics Canada that the volunteer rate is down 8% between 2018 and 2023. And in the case of clubs, being a member is volunteer work, right? It's a long-term time commitment without any pay. Mm-hmm. And Ilderton Optimist Club president Julie Lewis told me that's a pretty hard sell.
10: You know, you're competing with busy lifestyles, commitments. You know, people have different expectations around volunteering as well. We have a lot of people interested in maybe one-off or event-oriented volunteering. They still want to be community-minded, but they're volunteering differently than like their grandparents and great-grandparents.
7: Something interesting that Lewis also mentioned is that cost is a key reason why people don't join these clubs. So most clubs actually require people to pay a membership fee, and that's a rule at the international club level because every member must be insured.
4: Okay.
7: But these fees can be quite hefty. Lewis says that the Ilderton Optimist Club does its best to help subsidize those member dues through things like fundraisers, but even then it could be a $70 yearly fee.
4: Yeah, and some people aren't necessarily looking for a new expense at this time in history.
7: Exactly.
4: How low is membership then in these clubs?
7: Right. So I'll stick with the Ilderton Club here. About 1 year ago, Lewis says that there were less than 10 people in the club. And she says that the club was even at risk of shutting down.
10: When you have less than 10 members, but only a couple of them are really working on that back end piece, it's difficult. It's very taxing, especially when you get to looking at that not quite retired yet age, such as myself. I've got a young family and I'm working full time and volunteering. So how do we manage time? How do we manage expectations?
7: And so in the last year, she says that the club has now gotten to about 15 people. So they'll take the win. But, you know, that's only enough to help them hold on for one more year. She says that the future beyond that is still kind of in the air. I should also mention that in all of the clubs that I spoke to, they mentioned that membership is particularly low among young people.
4: Okay, so it's one thing to be aware of the trends. In big numbers, young people aren't doing this, but are any young people signing up?
7: Yeah, I had the same question, and I actually managed to connect with one of them. So Brenda Jashin, she's 25 years old, and she's with the Ilderton Optimists, and she told me this is her first time volunteering as an adult, you know, outside of those teenage volunteer hours you have to do.
4: Right.
7: And she'd actually never heard of the Optimist Clubs until her neighbor told her about it. And she says she doesn't really blame her peers for not knowing or getting involved in these types of organizations.
11: It becomes hard to imagine like the work it would take to put into planning and community events. They don't realize how easy it can be. At least for me, that was something that deterred me previously from looking even into organizations like this. Because I was always like, oh, well, I'm in school. I always have things to do. So I'll be too busy to help. But it really is just 4 hours out of your month.
7: And the good news is that Jashin told me she's really enjoyed those 4 hours a month. So no regrets in joining from her.
4: Okay, and that's important. You have to enjoy your time, right?
7: Absolutely.
4: So these clubs obviously want to survive. It seems like young people, that's the ticket. How are they doing at recruiting young people?
7: So Jashin is actually helping run social media for The Optimist because she thinks that will help engage more people her age. I'll bring it back over to the Rotary Club, though, because they're pretty active in this space. Some of the regions have specific clubs that are meant to bring in young members. So here in London, there's a Rotaract Club, and that's meant for people age 18 to 30. And Gunning Fradko says that she often pitches joining the club as a way to gain unique opportunities.
8: You will have friendships through Rotary that you would not have otherwise. Some of my best friends are Rotarians. You will have opportunities for travel, opportunities to serve and expand your life.
7: And then as for the Central London Lions Club, they're focusing on what they're calling targeted acquisition, which is finding very specific people in the community and asking them to join personally.
4: Okay, but what if it doesn't work? What could happen if these clubs don't find new members?
7: Well, we heard from the Ilderton Optimists, right? They were at risk of shutting down, and that's the same across the board. But the good news is that some people are still feeling very positive about it. Walt Grieve with the Lions, for example, he's been with them a long time. And one of the things he told me is, you know, some of these service clubs have been around for more than 100 years. So he's confident that they can do 100 more. But still, he and others are very eager to find those new members who are excited to carry on that legacy.
4: All right. Thank you for telling us about it, Kendra.
7: Thank you.
4: That's the CBC's Kendra Segan.

0: from an upcoming album called Mule. That's Orville Peck with Too Little, Too Late. It's 8:21 now. Ryan is back with one last look at the commute. Hey there, Ryan.
1: Hi there. Finishing the morning commute collision-free in London and the region. You got some minor slowdowns across the city. North and southbound routes like Wellington, Highbury, Veterans. They are your slowest options right now. If you do see something out there and you would like to let us know, I'm all ears. Go ahead and text us at 519-281-6593.
0: All right, thanks, Ryan. Looks like it's going to be a sunny day today and windy, too. Not quite as windy as yesterday, but we're still dealing with that north wind. It's going to be gusting at 40 kilometers an hour through most of the afternoon. The high is 26 degrees. That humidex hitting 29 a bit later today. Clear tonight, a low of 13. Some fog could develop overnight. That will clear up tomorrow morning, as it always does. We start sunny tomorrow, sunny and cloudy through the afternoon, and a bit warmer on Friday, a high of 28 degrees and that humidex of 33. And then through the weekend, it looks like Saturday's a chance of showers, a high of 25. Sunday, sunny and cloudy with a chance of showers and a high of 25. And then it looks like the sun will come out on your holiday Monday when we're expecting sunny and a high of 26. Right now in London, it's 16 degrees and sunny. We're coming up to 8:23. And Nicole Gosselin is back in her hometown today. Gosselin, of course, is a hockey star who won the PWHL championship with Montreal this past season. She's bringing the Walter Cup to London today and hosting a meet and greet with her former team, the Devilettes. And before all of that, we have Nicole on the line. Good morning.
2: Good morning.
0: So good to have you. So take me back a bit to when you won the championship with Montreal. What was it like that first time you got to hold the Walter Cup?
2: Yeah, I mean, it's such a surreal feeling to be the first team to do it in a Canadian market and a different team as well, since the first two seasons the Frost have won it back-to-back. It was really cool to raise that trophy, to stand along my teammates, knowing the hard work that we put in the whole season, that kind of finally paid off.
0: Was there anything or anyone you were thinking about as you lifted that trophy?
2: Yeah, I think just my family. I feel like they sacrificed a lot for me throughout the years. The support that they give me each and every day is unbelievable. So my parents were in the stands as well. So it was kind of special in that sense. And yeah, I was just thinking about them and just everything that they've done for me.
0: Just for those of us who have never won a hockey championship at the professional level, most of us, what does it take to pull that off?
2: Yeah, I think hockey's a team sport. I think it takes everything.

0: every single person in that locker room, from staff members to players, and the close team that we had there in Montreal, doing it in such a hockey culture city was really special. And yeah, I just think it takes every single person in that locker room to win a championship.
1: Okay, so today you're bringing the trophy to London. What's your plan for today?
0: Yeah, I mean, if you're free from 12 to 2, I'm going to be having it at the London Sports Park for a little meet and greet with me and the Walter Cup.
1: Fantastic. And the Devilettes will be there too?
0: Yeah, I coordinated it with the London Devilettes Association with the junior team that I used to play there. They just helped me organize it and kind of get everything in place.
1: Okay, so of course that goes back a little bit to your time as a young hockey player in London. A lot of young girls look up to you now as a championship player, but just a professional women's hockey player. We have a clip lined up here because we have a couple of questions from a young hockey player in Teeswater, Ontario, just north of London. Here's Zoe Collins.
2: Hi, Nicole. My name is Zoe. My questions are, what is the biggest piece of advice that you'd want to give a young girl who wants to play hockey at a higher level? And my second one is, what's something you've learned from hockey that has helped you outside of the sport? Good luck on your upcoming season.
1: And thanks to Zoe Collins for sending us those questions. So, Nicole, let's start with that first one. What's the biggest piece of advice you would give a young girl?
0: Yeah, I think just to continue to have fun. I feel like sports, especially hockey, can get stressful. You can be competitive and kind of stray away from having fun. So I think it's just important to have fun and try hard each and every time you're practicing or playing a game. There's always something to improve on, even for myself. Even though I'm playing at the professional level, I'm still working on things. So it's working on your strengths, but also working on your weaknesses. And I think that's important to do during the season and during the off season.
1: And when it comes to having fun, is that something that you have to remind yourself to do during the grind of a long season?
0: Yeah, for sure. I mean, I'm definitely a competitive person. So when things aren't going my way necessarily, I tend to get a little bit upset. So I just keep reminding myself, like, you're doing this, like, you have fun with it. That's why you're doing it. You love the game. So just remember those reasons. And at the end of the day, like, it's okay if it's not going your way.
1: Okay. And then there's that second question. What's something that you've learned from hockey that's helped you outside of the sport?
0: Yeah, I think just being able to communicate with different people from all over the world, meeting new people. I think it's cool that hockey has brought me so many people into my life. And I think it's has helped me being able to connect with someone that doesn't live in Ontario or speaks another language. I think it's been important for me to be able to be open-minded and understand that not everyone comes from the same background. So I think that's something that it has taught me.
1: Okay, good advice. And Nicole, since I have you, this is the first time we've talked since you changed teams. Of course, you won the championship with the Montreal Victoire, but the league is expanding. So there was an expansion draft and now you play for Hamilton. How are you feeling about that?
0: Yeah, it's definitely a bittersweet moment for sure. I absolutely love my time in Montreal, my staff members, my teammates, everything about that organization. But I'm excited to go to Hamilton to be in their inaugural season to see what that's all about. And I mean, they just got an AHL team moving there too. So I think it'll be cool for the city to have these two new professional teams entering the city, and hopefully that they can rally around.
1: Do you think it's changed your Walter Cup celebration or this victory lap that you're on now that you're no longer on the team that you won it with?
0: I mean, it's a little weird, obviously, merch-wise. Like, I'm like, oh, do I wear my winning shirt? Do I not? I think that's a little bit, a difficult situation. But, I mean, I won this Walter Cup with the Montreal Victoire. I have nothing bad to say about them. I all love. So, I mean, I'll still root for them a little bit. I mean, they're my first team. So, yeah, definitely a little bit bittersweet, but yeah, definitely a little conflicting on what I should and shouldn't wear.
1: So what are you going to wear? Have you decided?
0: I haven't decided quite yet. Nope, still figuring that one out.
1: All right. Okay, we won't put you on the spot then. You must be excited for today. And it's so good to have you, Nicole. Congratulations on all your success. And I hope it's a nice, successful afternoon with the Cup.
0: Yeah, thank you very much for having me.
1: Yeah, always good to have you. That's Nicole Gosling, a hockey player and a Walter Cup champion. She's hosting that meet and greet today in London with the Walter Cup, and she's at the London Sports Park on Brookside Street from noon to 2:00.

0: classy. Shuffle Demons, I'm told. The old Hockey Night in Canada theme song. That brings me back. Well, nostalgic now. It's almost time for the local news. It's going to be sunny in London today. That north wind gusting to 40 kilometers an hour this afternoon. The high, 26 degrees right now. It's 14 and sunny at 8:30.
1: This is CBC News. From CBC London, the 8:30 local news. Good morning. I'm Angela McInnes. The head of Arcade Street Mission is raising concerns about the future of funding for itself and organizations like it. It's warning of potential service cuts that will have to be made once a $350,000 pool of stopgap funding from the city dries up at the end of the month. At the same time, Arcade Director Sarah Campbell says there's no indication of when money pledged by the federal government will come. She says despite the city funding running out, it'll have to be business as usual tomorrow.
2: Tomorrow we're going to open like we always do because it's summer and, you know, people think about this as seasonal, but really the truth is people need help to navigate this system every single day. We know that the growth in homelessness across our city has grown actually 50% since 2021. Thinking about that, these services are even more critical because we certainly don't have the sheltering or the system flow necessary for the volume of people experiencing this difficulty.
1: Campbell says that with news, Ottawa is negotiating with the province on a funding plan for shelters. She's hopeful money will flow soon. CBC News reached out to Housing, Infrastructure and Communities Canada for comment, but did not receive a response before broadcast. WestJet flights could be grounded as early as Sunday. The union representing flight attendants has given 72 hours strike notice. WestJet responded with a 72-hour lockout notice to the union. John Gradick is an aviation expert at McGill University.
3: The odds to me are that we'll take it to the wire. We'll take it to Saturday. We'll take it, you know, Saturday night.
1: The union has said key issues include unpaid work for tasks such as ground duties. Well, WestJet has said all duties are compensated through a credit hour system rather than an hourly rate. The 72-hour deadline doesn't automatically mean there will be a strike or a lockout. WestJet is offering passengers a chance to rebook flights this week without a fee. The investigation continues into what caused a house explosion in London's Southcrest neighborhood yesterday, leaving one man in critical condition. The explosion happened just before 1 o'clock at 131 Baseline Road West at a single-story home near West Street. Deputy Fire Chief Gary Bridge couldn't say whether the person taken to hospital was inside or outside the house at the time, but says the property is vacant and inspected monthly by fire crews.
4: We have a significant debris field here around this area. It's cordoned off. There's the only exposed building that has been significantly damaged is the garage that's located behind the home.
1: The cause remains under investigation and involves the Ontario Fire Marshal and London Police. Bridge couldn't say if the explosion may have been caused by natural gas, but did say Enbridge crews responded to disconnect the gas. Loveline Gagna lives in an apartment building next door and was working from home when the blast happened.
5: My balcony screen fell down on me, and I was in such a confused situation when I saw outside it was a big explosion, and the roof of that house just blew up like 40 feet above. My heartbeat was really very fast. I just called 911 and went out to see what happened.
1: Police say this morning an update on the man's condition is not yet available. Baseline Road West was closed for several hours through the area. London hospitals are working to promote physician wellness as a new report shows ER doctors are burning out on the job. A study published Monday in the Canadian Medical Association Journal shows 1 in 10 ER physicians have left the field, with many more reducing their hours. Integrated VP of Medical and Academic Affairs at St. Joseph's Healthcare and LHSC, Adam Ducalo, says he

0: sees the pressures facing ER workers in London. Those include human resources shortages, lack of long-term care beds, and a growing aging population. He says LHSC and St. Joe's have created a new position called a physician wellness lead.
1: It's our responsibility as health leaders to ensure that we put the supports in place so that they can support their patients and our communities. Also, I think it's important to add that we're working to normalize conversations about well-being and burnout locally in our hospitals. Historically, healthcare professionals have often felt they needed to be invulnerable, and we're trying to create an environment where seeking support is viewed as a strength rather than a weakness.
0: Duclos says the new position will be responsible for ensuring resources are available to staff experiencing burnout and also looking at ways to prevent burnout from occurring in the first place. And finally, the Ontario Turtle Conservation Centre is having a busy year treating injured turtles. In a post on social media, the centre says they were treating their 1,900th turtle they've received this year alone. The Conservation Centre, based in Peterborough, is an Ontario Veterinary Association-approved turtle hospital and the only one in the province. Their role is to try to minimize the impacts of roadkill and road effects on turtles and help increase their population as much as possible. Glenn Cunningham is the executive director of the Ontario Turtle Conservation Centre. He says it's been a busier year than normal.
2: The turtles that we've been seeing this year, the vast majority of them come to us and they've been hit by cars. This year is a busier year than normal. We've had just over 1,900 turtles that have been brought into the center this year. That's up by about 300 or so over this time last year.
0: Cunningham says if someone spots an injured turtle, to call their hotline, as they have a group of first responders that are vets as well as other trained professionals across different regions who can get to the injured turtle. And Andrew, that's your local news.
3: All right. Thanks a lot, Angela. Just about finished here. Let's take one last look at the forecast. Simple one today. Sunny. A high of 26 degrees. Could be windy again this afternoon, but not as windy as yesterday. A north wind gusting to 40 kilometers an hour. The low is 13 tonight, and then sunny and cloudy tomorrow, and a high of 28. If you like, there are two ways you can get in touch with us. Our text line is 519-281-6593. You can also email londonmorning@cbc.ca. I'm Andrew Brown. Thanks for listening. The Current is coming up next.

0: Putin is losing 30,000 soldiers per month. I mean, this is big, too much losses, like President Trump says. It's many losses, but he doesn't want to stop this war.
1: And it was a deadly war for Ukraine last night. Russian airstrikes killed at least 8 people in Ukraine. Despite this latest loss, Ukraine has been holding on in this war, showing the world it's a country far more capable of defending itself than anyone thought. In a moment, the latest on Ukraine's battle with Russia. Also this morning, are kids still reading?
2: I find it very hard to talk to my peers about books because they just don't have an interest for what I'm reading or reading at all.
1: The stats are pretty clear. Everyone is reading less. Kids, their parents, seniors. So in a world where words on a page compete with videos on a screen, can the paperback make a comeback? In 30 minutes, why we need to teach our kids to love reading. And in an hour, we wrap up the latest season of the CBC podcast, Someone Knows Something, investigating the disappearance of a Canadian expat in Costa Rica. But we begin with the war in Ukraine, an embattled country showing a resolve few imagined. Good morning, I'm Rebecca Zanbergen, sitting in for Matt Galloway, and this is The Current. Ukrainian President Volodymyr Zelensky says his meeting with U.S. President Donald Trump this week was a positive one. Zelensky was in Washington for the funeral of Senator Lindsey Graham, a close ally of Ukraine. The two presidents held a closed-door meeting. Zelensky says they talked about Trump's promise to allow Ukraine to produce Patriot interceptor missiles. Zelensky says they need them in case of a massive Russian attack. And indeed, Russia launched attacks across most of the country last overnight, killing at least 8 people. This as Zelensky has expressed hopes of restarting peace talks. Francis Farrell is a senior reporter with the Kyiv Independent and has recently spent time reporting from the front line in the Donbass. He is in Kyiv today. Francis, good morning.
3: Hi, good to be here.
1: What more do we know of last night's attack?
3: Well, it was a pretty traditional Russian mass missile attack using dozens of missiles of different types, including ballistic missiles, cruise missiles, hypersonic missiles, and of course, hundreds of drones. There were explosions over a very short period in Kyiv around 1 a.m. that woke me and my colleagues up at night, but it seems that most of the damage has come to two different cities, Lviv and Kryvyi Rih, the latter of which saw a family basically wiped out, including 3 children.
1: We know this comes on the heels of a meeting between President Volodymyr Zelensky and President Donald Trump. How would you characterize that meeting, given what we know over the last year, in which the president hasn't always been sympathetic to Ukraine?
3: Right. And of course, I think every time Zelensky does travel to Washington, there is a little bit of a pit in Ukrainian stomach thinking that something like the kind of outburst that happened at the Oval Office in February last year could repeat. But of course, the big difference compared to back then when Trump accused Zelensky of not having the cards is that now not only has Zelensky trained in terms of his diplomacy, specifically in relation to Donald Trump, but he does have the cards now in the sense that Ukraine is in a much better position, both on the battlefield where Russian attacks have slowed down a lot compared to last summer, and also by putting a lot of offensive pressure on Russia through middle and deep long-range drone strikes against oil refineries and other critical infrastructure, but Ukraine still does have weaknesses, as you mentioned, the lack of Patriot interceptors, which remain the only thing that Ukraine can consistently use to shoot down these Russian ballistic missiles.
1: And we know Trump has said it will allow Ukraine to produce those. Do we have any idea on when that might happen?
3: Well, I think making the decision to allow the license is just the first step. I mean, that political decision is important, but it's not one of the most high-tech pieces of air defense kit in the world. Just like that, it's an extremely complicated piece of military equipment that other European countries have is solving a problem that other European countries have not been able to do so far. So it's just just the first step. Ukraine is also simultaneously together with the Europeans trying to produce an equivalent Patriot-style missile based on Soviet blueprints. But it could be, you know, years away before we actually see that happening.
1: You talked about the diplomacy as well that Zelensky has improved at over the years. And when he and Trump met, the U.S. Senate overwhelmingly voted to advance new sanctions on countries that buy Russian oil. How significant a step is that?
3: Well, I think it's all moving in an important direction because it shows political will that now, the Trump administration is interested in putting pressure on Russia as the main and most obvious kind of path towards peace in Ukraine. If you look back at the Alaska summit last year and talk of, you know, swapping land and Ukraine handing over land and cutting off the aid to Ukraine, it looked like back then that the Trump administration was convinced it would pressure Kyiv and that would work. Now that that hasn't worked and Kyiv is in a much better position, and all of this successful diplomacy has happened, now it seems like pressuring Russia is the way to go forward, which it obviously has been. And specifically, obviously targeting the revenue sources. Ukraine's doing it with its long range drones, and that, you know, combined with American sanctions, just putting pressure on Russia economically on all fronts is one step towards finally convincing Vladimir Putin to stop this war.
1: Trump seems to have reversed course or changed course on his approach to Ukraine, but so has his base. MAGA influencer Laura Loomer was in Ukraine last week, and she's been vocal about speaking out against Ukraine in the past. And then while she was

0: was in Ukraine. She had an interview with Zelensky, and she met with top officials, toured buildings attacked by Russian forces, and she now says she's changed her mind about the country being a, quote, Nazi state. What is Zelensky trying to achieve by welcoming her in like this, given everything she's said in the past?
1: Well, I think the Ukrainians are being pragmatic about it. Our outlet had our own interview with Laura Luma, and it wasn't me personally, but you know, we hear about this change of course, and you know, fair play to her for being open that she was wrong, and that she was fooled by a lot of like basic Russian propaganda narratives, because that has been a key issue just on a personal level, whether it's Luma or someone like Steve Witkoff, that they are just coaxed by the Russians and these narratives. And now it obviously makes a lot of sense for the Ukrainians to, if there is someone who's, you know, willing to have an open mind and willing to see the other side, to invite them to Ukraine to see, you know, what's really going on here, to, you know, put a face to this defense.
0: What about the pressure at home? There have been protests in the streets over the firing of the country's defense minister. There's now some new people in charge in part of the defense ministry now, and the army commander in chief. What does that mean, and why are Ukrainians still protesting if we have seen a changing of the guard here?
1: Well, they were actually protesting because the defense minister was very popular. He was a young, kind of tech-driven reformer that was, you know, he was only in the job for 6 months and taking on a very difficult position, a very difficult challenge, but immediately bringing forward very, very important reforms, trying to move the country into a position where it's more and more drones that are doing the fighting and the lives of people being protected. But when he was dismissed by Zelensky, that launched protests, which quickly pivoted and turned their ire against the commander-in-chief, who was the opposite, who was very unpopular for his very Soviet-style kind of methods of command that people saw as, you know, being really kind of harmful for the country's war effort over the past 2 years. And so Zelensky ended up firing that unpopular commander-in-chief as a result of the protests. But now that the political kind of beef between him and this popular defense minister seems to be too much for Zelensky to want to bring him back. We'll see how the protests go in the next few weeks, but it's kind of like one step forward, one step back at this point.
0: We heard in the beginning a clip from Zelensky talking about the numbers of soldiers that Russia has lost, some 30,000 per month, I think he said. But the morale for Ukrainian soldiers, how is it doing? I know you spent some time reporting on the front lines in the Donbass region over the last few months. Tell us what you saw there.
1: I mean, the Donbass region is where the fighting is consistently the heaviest across the front line, and that has been the case basically for the last few years. That's the region that Russia is desperately trying to take. And so, you know, this year, while attacks have kind of dropped in intensity all across the front line in the Donbass, they've maintained this attacking pressure as fiercely as ever. And so, you know, it's really tough. We're talking about guys who have been fighting for years. We're talking about infantrymen who sometimes have to, you know, spend months at a time in a trench before they're rotating. But I think those soldiers right there, they understand better than ever, better than anyone, often, like what the price would be of letting go now, of kind of, you know, dropping one's guard, going home, and letting Russia, you know, move forward all the way to their home. So they're kind of in this death grip. They're burnt out. They're exhausted. But you know, they understand that it's no time for surrender.
0: Okay, Francis Farrell, thank you for speaking with us this morning.
1: Thanks. Good to be here.
0: Francis Farrell is a senior reporter with the Kyiv Independent, and he was in Kyiv. Maria Popova is an associate professor of political science at McGill University. She's also the co-author of Russia and Ukraine, Entangled Histories, Diverging States. And she's joining me from Vasiliko, Bulgaria. Maria, good morning to you.
2: Good morning.
0: Maria, how has Ukraine been able to hang on as we head into the fifth year? How have they been able to keep this resolve going?
2: Well, Ukrainian society is...

0: very united and very clear on what is at stake in this war. They understand from day one that Putin launched this war not because of NATO expansion, which is one of the Russian propaganda narratives that has resonated the most in the West. But Ukrainians know this is not about NATO. They know that really the goal that the Russian state has is to end Ukrainian independent statehood and, in fact, also obliterate the Ukrainian nation. And that's what unites Ukrainians in trying to save their state and save their culture, their independent nation, their literature. They know that the Russians are coming to obliterate that. So they don't have a choice, really. That's how they feel, but they don't really have a choice. They can't really negotiate something like a concession, something like let's not join NATO, because that would not be a solution. And that's what really drives this war. They know that if Ukraine stops resisting, there will be simply no Ukraine, and they would have to live under Russian occupation. They see what that's like in the occupied territories. Ukrainian is wiped out. People are given different forced to take different identities. It's a very existential war.
1: They did see a setback overnight, and we know that we saw Zelensky after the meeting between himself and Trump. He did say he was interested in the diplomatic process being reinvigorated. I mean, you talk about there not being much room for diplomacy, but with Ukraine making gains in the war, where do you think Kyiv and Moscow stand with more peace talks coming?
0: I mean, you have to realize that the reason Zelensky is telling Trump that he's interested in peace is he knows full well that Trump sees the war in very both siding kind of ways and always talks about diplomacy. It's a way to flatter him. Zelensky did emphasize that there are no signs from the Russian regime that they're willing to negotiate and actually compromise. And it's a fact that since 2025, when Trump started this push for diplomacy, Ukraine immediately agreed to one specific and very important concession, which is an unconditional immediate ceasefire, knowing that that's a compromise on their part because it leaves millions of Ukrainians under Russian occupation. They agreed to this very quickly. But since March of 25, Putin has repeatedly rejected a ceasefire. And that's where things are. As the reporter mentioned, the way to move forward is to put pressure on Russia and sort of make them want peace. Ukraine already wants peace.
1: You know, it's interesting. Ukraine struck an Iranian commercial cargo ship in the Caspian Sea last weekend, killing a civilian sailor. Iranian officials have said they would retaliate. Things have calmed down. But why would Zelensky risk a counterattack and bring Iran into this?
0: Well, Iran is already, from day one of this war, has already supplied Russia with Iranian drones that target Ukrainian cities every day almost for the last 4 years. So there isn't really necessarily much at risk. Iran is already helping Russia attack Ukraine and kill Ukrainians. I think what he wanted to demonstrate is that Ukraine now has the capacity and the cards, as Trump likes to say, to actually affect the battlefield, to actually deter Iran and sort of make them think twice about whether they want to continue helping Russia. It really goes both ways.
1: How much longer, you know, Ukraine has been at this for nearly 4-5 years. And over that time, I think proved to the world that, you know, similar to the speech that Mark Carney gave, there is a middle power here that's impressing the world in its resolve. And so what has Zelensky shown the world in what Ukraine is capable of doing?
0: Absolutely. Zelensky and Ukrainians as a whole, the Ukrainian state has demonstrated that they're nobody's proxy, that they're not fighting because anyone is encouraged.

0: going to vigorously pursue their interests and their goals, and they will not just be ordered around by bigger states.
1: He does have some problems at home, though. We talked a little bit about it with our previous guest, that there's some political crisis going on with the reshuffling of the military leadership. Is that going to be a problem for Zelensky going forward?
0: Well, it's a reshuffle and a problem in the sense that Ukrainian political competition is still vibrant. So there are different ideas out there about how to best move forward, how to best defend the country, how to improve performance. And that's where the competition comes in and where the disagreements come in. There really isn't a disagreement on the direction of where things should go. There isn't really a faction that is clamoring for concessions, major concessions by Ukraine, or for surrender. It's really a discussion and a debate on how to do better. And I think for Zelensky, I think looking forward after the war, if it's over, it's far from guaranteed that he would be reelected. I mean, he might follow Churchill's historical example and lose the next elections. And that's why we're seeing the different factions sort of position themselves and sort of think about what Ukrainian political competition will look like if the war ends.
1: And how big of a setback do you think what happened last night with at least 8 people killed and the Russian attacks that we saw, how big of a setback is that right now? And we know this has become a war of attrition at this point. Who can sort of outlast the other?
0: It's really not a setback in any meaningful way, because it's essentially, as the reporter mentioned, this happens regularly. Unfortunately, Russia regularly targets civilian areas and kills children in their beds. And tragically, Ukrainians are sort of used to that. They have seen this happen over and over and over. So there isn't any sense of shock right now in Ukraine in terms of surprise. They know that this is how Russia operates. And what we've seen over the past 5 years is that it only strengthens Ukrainians' resolve to continue defending themselves, to figure out a better way to make Russia stop this war in order to save its people.
1: Okay. Maria Popova, I appreciate you making time for us today. Thank you for this.
0: Thank you.
1: Maria Popova is Associate Professor of Political Science at McGill University. She's also the co-author of Russia and Ukraine, Entangled Histories, Diverging States. The CBC News is next, and then
2: people forget that they're able to read. 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
1: When was the last time you put down your phone long enough to fall into a really good book? What about the young people in your life? Are they reading this summer? For many kids and teens, screens have replaced books as the default for downtime. Coming up in 6 minutes, how to turn this around and what we lose if we're not reading. I'm Rebecca Zandbergen, and you're listening to The Current. Stay with us.

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1: The heroes turned their ships toward home.
2: The Odyssey is unquestionably the movie of the summer. It's still creating so many conversations. One that caught my eye, Emily Wilson, the author of the most recent translation of the original text, reviewed the film. She tore it apart. 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
0: 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Coming up in an hour, it's Q.
3: Renalta Arluke spent her childhood on a trap line in the Northwest Territories where nights ended around the campfire with stories. Those moments shaped one of Canada's

0: America's most groundbreaking theater voices. 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
1: From CBC News, The World This Hour, I'm Pat Philpott. Air passengers in Canada could soon face some disruptions with their travel plans. The union representing 4,400 WestJet flight attendants has issued a 72-hour strike notice. Sheehan Desjardins has details.
2: The 72-hour strike notice means a strike could begin as soon as Sunday if the two sides don't reach a deal. So the union says one of the key issues is flight attendants not being paid for certain things like ground duties. Now, the airline responded by issuing a 72-hour lockout notice, warning that some flights could be grounded by tomorrow. WestJet says it operates more than 600 flights per day, and on some days carrying more than 70,000 passengers. So if this strike does happen, it'll potentially be felt by many travelers. This is a big airline, Canada's second largest. Now, that being said, WestJet has been allowing passengers with flights scheduled between now and August 4th to make a one-time change or cancel with no fee, and says should flight delays or cancellations occur, impacted people will be refunded or re-accommodated as applicable. Sheehan Desjardins, CBC News, Toronto.
1: CBC News has uncovered the identity of the Canadian woman arrested in Belgium last week on espionage charges. She was an intern at NATO's military headquarters. Belgian courts don't publicly identify defendants in criminal investigations until the trial, but CBC's investigation was able to narrow down the suspect by going to social media and Canadian court filings. Jonathan Gatos has the details.
3: Biwei Zhang. She also goes by Claire and Katina. She's in her 30s and is fluent in English, French, and Mandarin. And a CBC News investigation has determined that she's the Canadian intern accused of spying at NATO's military headquarters. The charges have not yet been tested in court, and Zhang remains in custody. Dan Stanton is a former CSIS intelligence officer.
4: Most of the biggest secrets in espionage aren't as a result of stealing files or accessing databanks. It's conversations. It's hearing things.
3: Even an internship at NATO requires a comprehensive security clearance. But CBC News has uncovered something that may have been overlooked. Back in 2019, Zhang applied for a job with the CBSA, submitting two forms under slightly different names. The Public Service Commission determined that was fraud, a decision upheld by a judicial review last summer. Jonathan Gatehouse, CBC News, Toronto.
1: The U.S. and Iran traded attacks today, dimming hopes for a diplomatic resolution to the war. It comes as more countries are being pulled into the conflict. Willie Lowry has more from Washington.
5: The White House says it is responding to what it calls a surprise attack by Iran, targeting military command centers, missile and drone facilities, as well as coastal surveillance and defense sites in Iran. President Donald Trump outlined the current state of the war while speaking to journalists on Wednesday.
6: We're going to be hitting them very hard. They know it's coming. They're asking us not to do it.
5: Iran responded by launching missiles at U.S. bases in Jordan, which were intercepted. They also, though, hit a facility belonging to a Chinese company in Kuwait. Kuwait's defense ministry says one person was killed in that attack. All of this is happening while Saudi Arabia and Egypt appear to be getting drawn into the conflict. Earlier this week, Saudi Arabia took part in joint strikes with the U.S., and a suspected Iranian drone attack has hit an Egyptian port. Willie Lowry, CBC News, Washington.
1: Three Greek firefighters have died battling wildfires on the island of Crete. A helicopter drops a large bucket of water over the flames. About 8,000 residents and tourists have been evacuated from villages along the coast. The fire is moving inland, pushed by high winds. Wildfires have also forced large-scale evacuations of people in Spain and France over the past week. And that is your World This Hour from CBC News. I'm Pat Philpott.
7: Here's the Environment Canada weather forecast for London and surrounding areas. We're in for a warm, sunny day today with a daytime high of 26. That will feel like 29 with humidity. The UV index today is 8 or very high. Skies are clear tonight with fog patches developing overnight. The nighttime low 13. A sunny start to the day tomorrow, then changing to a mix of sun and cloud near noon. Tomorrow's high is 28, feeling warmer with humidity. Tomorrow night is cloudy with a slight chance of showers and low of 8.

0: 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Saturday's high 25 with a chance of showers and cloudy skies.
1: I'm Rebecca Zanbergen, and you're listening to The Current. What are you reading this summer? Ask a kid or teen that question, and chances are they'll say, nothing. Data suggests we are reading less, with the numbers lowest among kids and teens. In the U.S., casual reading among nine-year-olds has dropped by more than 10 percentage points in a decade. For 13-year-olds, it's been cut in half. Canadian book sales rose during the pandemic, but is that translating to people actually cracking the spine of one of those books next to the bed? Or are we too distracted by technology? Our producer Amanda Grant caught up with high school students in Toronto.
2: I read pretty consistently every day. It's one of my favorite things to do. Ever since I was a kid, I've always been like a pretty big reader. But when I went into high school and I got a phone, I did stop for a bit. But then, like, starting around last year, because of a really good English teacher, I started getting really back into reading.
3: Do you often or ever read for pleasure?
4: Very rarely, I'd say. Not for lack of wanting to read. I just don't find that many books interesting to me.
3: What about when it comes to school assignments? Are they actually reading the books?
4: No, we'd usually just, like, look through them quickly or memorize important things, get a general summary of it, and that'd be all.
5: Yeah, like, every time I pick up a book, it just reminds me of, like, the classroom vibe, so it feels like you're doing homework.
6: I don't really pick up a book just to, like, read in the summer, like, throughout the year.
7: I am reading a book right now. It's called Harlem Shuffle. I think it's really cool. It gives me a different perspective. My mom used to read to me when I was little, and then I think that's where it really fostered my love for reading. I find it very hard to talk to my peers about books because they just don't have an interest for what I'm reading or reading at all.
3: What are they doing instead?
7: I just feel like it's the phone is a big distraction as well as social media. And people forget that they're able to read. It seems easier and more accessible to just go on your phone and scroll opposed to actually reading a book.
1: With fewer kids opting to read, some parents are turning to incentives to get their kids to pick up a book. Marae Silkoff is a contributor to the New York Times, and we spoke with her 2 years ago about why she paid her daughter $100 to read a novel.
8: Here was somebody who had all of the good things that you're supposed to have in order to become a reader today. You know, she had a mom who reads, both parents who read to her. She enjoyed being read to. She loves narrative. She does pretty well in school. And yet, picking up a book rather than picking up a device or whatever really didn't seem to come naturally to her.
1: So we followed up with Marae to see how it's been going, and her daughter read a novel and earned that $100 reward. Then she read another. But when it came time for a third, she tried the audiobook instead.
8: I would not say that other than for school, my daughter reads for pleasure more. But what did happen is she discovered audiobooks. Now she consumes, on average, a novel a week. So sometimes I'll catch her just lying in her bed with an audiobook on and just lying there looking at the ceiling, doing nothing else, listening to the audiobook. To me, that's a pretty close approximation. You're reading with your ears. But all what she does is she has it on kind of like wallpaper. So she'll be putting on her makeup or getting ready for school, just doing something else, eating, and the audiobook will be playing.
1: And for Marae, that is good enough for now.
8: I'll take what I can get at this point with books. You know, if that is the way my older daughter is just going to read books, if it means reading the same one 3 times, but reading it lightly through listening, then I will take that. And I will take it as a win because books are good, stories are good, narrative is good, and she's still getting it. But boy, is it different than how I grew up reading.
1: So is there a right way to read? And do we really have to pay our kids to pick up a book? Danielle Willingham is a professor of psychology at the University of Virginia and author of Raising Kids Who Read. Michelle Carney is a lecturer in literacy at the University of Maine. Hello to you both.
9: Happy to be here.
10: Hi, thank you for having us.
1: Dan, I'll start with you. How concerned are you that kids and teens are not reading as much as they used to?
9: I'm concerned, but the truth is I think the best data we have indicate they've probably never read that much. I think the dramatic decline we're seeing in some of these surveys is more about kids being more willing to admit that they don't read rather than a dramatic decline in reading. That said, don't read that as meaning like there's not a problem. I absolutely agree. Kids aren't reading very much and they should be reading more.
1: And why do you think it's just that they're more willing to admit this? How do you know that?
9: Because a lot of these surveys are asking kids, how often do you read? How many books did you read last year? And so that's not a great way to get a really accurate picture, because this is there can be social pressure to say, you know, you don't want to admit, oh, I absolutely never read. We have other data that are diary studies where you just report what you've done during the day. And so if there's less pressure to address reading directly. So I think that's a better measure of how much reading people are actually doing.
1: Nonetheless, it does seem as though teens and kids are the group that is reading the least. And why is that, do you think?
9: That's absolutely the case. There's lots of reasons. I think the biggest reason is that they are incredibly social at that age. They're very busy. And so reading is usually a solitary activity. And so it doesn't hold a whole lot of interest for teenagers.
1: What about screens, though? I mean, they're busy, but aren't they often busy on their phones?
9: Yeah, absolutely. I mean, and I think screens are a problem and a distraction for all of us. So the biggest decline we've actually seen in leisure reading comes from the oldest respondents in these surveys. So people who are, it's really retirees who used to read a great deal. And starting about 10, 15 years ago, we're seeing dramatic declines in that age group. And that, I think everybody agrees, that's because they're spending more time online. But so I think that's a universal, it's not just a teenage thing.
1: But Dan, aren't people still reading? I mean, they're on screens, but a lot of them are reading the news, they're reading social media posts. I mean, is that not conducive to better understanding the world as well?
9: That's a great point, Rebecca. And, it gets at why is it we want kids to read, or why do we want adults to read? The kind of reading, when we say reading, what we really mean is media content and novels in particular, or book-length manuscripts where you actually sit with the content for a long period of time. In the case of a novel, you really live with these characters for a while. And that's much different than the sort of, you know, seconds of pleasure, quick hit that you get from reading social media posts.
1: Michelle, why are you worried about all of this?
11: For the same reasons Daniel's speaking about, in particular, you know, what is lost when students are not reading, because every time they open a book, they have an opportunity to think, what is this character thinking? Why did they make that choice? How would I feel if that happened to me? And so that's the beginning of empathy really developing through practice. I think a lot about Sir Topham Hatt on the Island of Sodor, those early stories that lots of children read. And when Sir Topham Hatt says to the trains, you know, you have caused confusion and delay, he's really reminding children that actions don't happen in isolation. And so when James the train is being naughty or Gordon is being arrogant, those actions have a ripple effect, right? One train's poor decision creates problems for the passengers, for the other engines, and for the entire railway. And so, I think it's important for children to begin to understand that choices ripple outward and really consider another person's perspective.
1: Michelle, just to play devil's advocate, can't you develop empathy by watching characters? I mean, maybe you're watching a series and you're with that character over, 17 nights or something like that.
11: Absolutely. I think, both are valuable experiences. And I think when you're watching a movie, a lot more context is given for you, right? The choices in the music and the lighting and the costuming and how an actor plays that part. But when you are reading, you are sitting with those characters for a lot longer period of time. And you are really going through that journey with them and building, using your imagination to create those details around you and feel immersed. And there's something to be said for sitting with that longer, slowing your judgment, And really, really going along on that journey for more than just the 2 hours.
1: Yeah. Michelle, I know that we're talking specifically here about reading for pleasure versus reading at school, which of course still happens, and schools are

0: teaching kids to read and they're reading at school. But why is it important to you that they read on their own at home for fun?
1: At home for fun, you know, allows students more opportunities for choice and curiosity. And not that those things don't happen sometimes in school, but there are standards and things to be addressed in school, which again are important. But they have time to really enjoy their interests. So if a student is loving Minecraft or Harry Potter, then they have time to dig in and explore and really start to just learn about who they are and their identity as not only readers, but as humans, and start to connect that way.
0: You know, for myself, I know that reading for love is sometimes challenging, but if you develop the habit, like, that itself can keep you reading. Like, how much of this is about loving reading versus just building a good habit?
1: Absolutely. That joy that comes from being able to immerse yourself in an experience and make those personal connections. I think that's what brings us going back to books, is that connection. I know, you know, Anne Shirley was that for me. I started off with a deep connection to that character in Anne of Green Gables because I felt that she was giving me a way to see myself and think about myself. And that made me excited and curious to learn more. And so that joy and passion is what made me interested in exploring other characters and other stories.
0: Daniel, how important is it that parents are reading and that kids see parents reading?
2: That's such an important point. And I think it really relates to the two questions that you just posed before. We want children to see themselves as readers. If you want your child to be a leisure reader, they have to have a self-image and understand themselves to be a reader. And that's part of a larger view of themselves as learners. So seeing learning and curiosity about the world as a family value. This is something that we care about in our family, and other families, of course, may differ, but this is something that's important to us. And so seeing your parents read, that's obviously a hugely important part of that. Everyone, it's easy to appreciate, you know, you can't be a hypocrite in front of your child. You can't say, like, oh, it's really important to read, and yet you never read. But I think it's larger than that. I think what you want to communicate to your children is, we are a family that values learning, because if you value learning, you are always taking advantage of opportunities to learn something new about the world. The reading will follow, because there's no better way to learn about the world.
0: But we heard in the clip Murray saying that, in fact, they were a family of readers. And because her daughter had all these competing interests, she found that even though she had all of those positive influences, she still struggled to read. So, I mean, is it enough to just model good reading behavior?
2: Yeah, many of us have been there. Yeah, it's not enough. I would say it's probably necessary. It may very well not be sufficient. And I understand the impulse to reward your children. And it actually sounded like there was a pretty happy ending to that story. I think that her daughter is now an avid consumer of audiobooks is a great outcome. Not everybody has found that when they reward their children. You know, what you're hoping is your child's going to end up thinking, dad's a sucker because he's paying me to read, and reading is actually amazing. I didn't know how great it was. And sometimes that happens, but not always. Uh-huh. An alternative to think about before you try rewards is kind of restricting the environment. In other words, instead of sort of saying, you know, you're going to be punished if you don't read, or you're going to be rewarded if you do read, let the child still feel like they're making a free choice, but restrict the things in their environment that they're preferring that you to reading and that you would rather they not be doing. In other words, don't give them free access to screens. Reading has to be the most attractive thing that's available to them at any one time. And so, you know, give them less access to things that are appealing, but you don't think are that enriching.
0: Hmm. And Michelle, is listening to a book as beneficial as reading a book?
1: Yes. I mean, I think there are lots of benefits there too. Reading in many ways is thinking. And so you do still have the opportunity to, you know, experience consequences safely and explore characters and help us think about the complexity of characters. So while we may not be doing some of that decoding,

0: work on the prints, we are still having an opportunity to decode people, as it were, which I think is really important.
1: What do you mean by decoding?
0: Decoding like the prints off of the page, pulling the print directly off the page. But when you are listening to an audiobook, you are able to sort of decode the person in terms of thinking about who they are and what's motivating them, and really unpacking layers of complexity. So for example, Severus Snape in Harry Potter, the first few stories, you don't get to know him fully, and maybe spoiler alert, right? But by the end, you start to see that his history and his losses and some of the sacrifices he's made really force us to revisit everything we thought we knew. And so we can decode people in that sense.
1: Daniel, what has this all meant for you? Because you teach at the post-secondary level, and I understand you've noticed a bit of a change in students' ability to read, and that the text they're willing to read or can understand has changed as well. Tell us a little bit about that.
2: Yeah, I mean, me and every other college instructor that I've spoken to have noticed this, and it predates COVID, but it especially accelerated after the pandemic. Students seem to have no reading stamina. Texts that I could easily assign 10, 15 years ago, students now say, is way too much for them. I mean, I've literally had students say to me, this is impossible. You can't really expect that we would be able to read all of this content with understanding in the course of a week. And so that it seems it's less about whether they, if they actually sit down and do it, whether or not they're understanding it. They can get it done, but they seem not to feel that they can get it done. It's this question of stamina.
1: I understand you actually teach them first how to read a text, right?
2: Yes, this is something I've never had to do before. I mean, I teach at a pretty selective school, and these are, of course, students who finished high school and, they're continuing their education. So they're generally quite capable. But now, yeah, I'm having to go back and say, okay, when you're tackling a chapter that is going to be challenging, here are some strategies to make sure that you get everything out of it that you're supposed to, and here's how you take notes on it and so on. Yeah, I'm spending class time doing that now.
1: What is one strategy? Just tell us quickly here.
2: Yeah, one of the most important things you can do is set yourself a goal, set an expectation of what it is that you're going to get out of the chapter before you read it. Because that way, as you're reading, your attention is directed towards material that will move you towards that goal. Or you may discover, oh, this is actually not quite what this chapter was about, and I'm learning something different than I expected. And that's fine too. But either way, don't just sort of sit back and start passively reading. Have a goal, and that will make you a more active reader.
1: Michelle, you work with teachers and school districts teaching different approaches to literacy education. What do you think schools should do differently to foster a love of reading?
0: Sure, I think that's a great question. So one of the things that I think we can do is just be really intentional about how we are framing reading. I think as well-intentioned as we are, sometimes what happens or follows reading is worksheets or packets or quizzes, and those, while important, do not always place value on the joy of the experience of having conversations and discussing and sort of debating ideas. And then sometimes what happens is we, again, well-intentioned, might say something like, well, it's Fun Friday, and now the unintended message is that, well, everything we did Monday through Thursday wasn't fun. Reading wasn't fun. We need to gamify or watch a movie or have an extra recess. And so just being really careful about how we're framing that for students, I think, is one thing we can do.
1: And so if you could change one habit, for instance, at home, for those young readers who are, you're trying to foster an environment where they keep reading for fun, what would you do?
0: I'm really just thinking about making books accessible all over the house, and having children see parents reading, not because they have to, but because they want to, and really asking and talking about, what's that about? What are you reading? And really fostering that curiosity through conversation.
1: Dan, do you think ultimately we're in some kind of a crisis here? Off the top, you said it's probably been more or less like this for a while now. But, you know, are we in a problem zone here?
2: I think we're in a problem zone, but I think the fact that children are spending less time reading at home is just one small part of it. There is a broader problem of how screen culture is affecting what kids are doing at school, how it's affecting cognition. And also we can't forget it's affecting the adults as well. We mentioned briefly that adults are spending less of their leisure time reading than they used to. And now with the advent of AI, people are concerned about the broad effects that's going to have on our cognitive abilities as well. So I don't know if we should call it a crisis, but it's definitely a cause of concern and something that we need to be thinking about how to address.
1: Okay. Dan and Michelle, thank you very much for this.
2: My pleasure.
0: Thank you.
1: Danielle Willingham is a professor of psychology at the University of Virginia and author of Raising Kids Who Read. Michelle Carney is a lecturer in literacy at the University of Maine. We'd love to hear from you on this. How often are you reading a book? What about your kids? Have your reading habits changed over the past few years? And if there was one book that helped you love reading, what was it? Email us, thecurrent@cbc.ca, and we'll share some of your top picks.

It was the Talking Heads with the book I read. Coming up after your regional update, we'll bring you the final episode in the latest season of the CBC podcast, Someone Knows Something. That's coming up in 90 seconds. I'm Rebecca Zandbergen, and you're listening to The Current.

0: This is a CBC News update. Good morning. I'm Angela McInnes. The investigation continues into what caused a house explosion in London's Southcrest neighborhood yesterday, leaving one man in critical condition. Officials couldn't say whether it was due to natural gas, but confirmed Enbridge crews were called to the scene. And also, the Arcade Street Mission says it may have to reduce services at its Dundas Street drop-in center for a second time this year. Stopgap funding from the city is set to dry up by the end of the month. While the federal government has pledged millions for homelessness initiatives, it's not clear when Arcade and other organizations may see it. And finally, a new study shows 1 in 10 ER physicians are leaving the field due to burnout. London hospitals agree that's what they've been seeing. They're tackling the issue by promoting physician wellness.
1: Here's the Environment Canada weather forecast for London and surrounding areas. We're in for a warm, sunny day today with a daytime high of 26. That will feel like 29 with humidity. The UV index today is 8 or very high. Skies are clear tonight with fog patches developing overnight, the nighttime low 13. A sunny start to the day tomorrow, then changing to a mix of sun and cloud near noon. Tomorrow's high is 28, feeling warmer with humidity. Tomorrow night is cloudy with a slight chance of showers and low of 18. Saturday's high 25 with a chance of showers and cloudy skies.
2: I'm Rebecca Zanbergen, and you're listening to The Current. Over the summer, we're bringing you the best of CBC podcasts, and today we continue the latest season of Someone Knows Something. Host David Ridgen is investigating the disappearance of Canadian expat Jacqueline Ferland-Smith. She went missing in a tourist town in Costa Rica 5 years ago. After speaking to eyewitnesses who may have seen her in the days after she disappeared, David phones up her husband, Sebastian. Here's the sixth and final episode.
3: Hello.
4: Hey, is that Sebastian?
3: Yes, that's me.
4: Hey, Sebastian, it's David here. Sorry, it's been a long time to get back around to you. I had another case that I was working on here in Ontario.
3: No big deal. I understand that you have a life and like other work to do.
4: Yeah, it was a big case, and I couldn't turn away from it. Yeah. So I apologize for that.
3: Before we even start, I would say when you came to my place, okay, obviously I was not the most welcoming person.
5: When I first met Sebastian, he seemed a bit put off by my appearance on his doorstep.
3: But I wanted to apologize for that because I'm kind of trying to move forward and obviously getting strangers to bring the stories back to the surface. I was quite upset. So that's a bit why the reason I behaved when I first met you. And it took me a while to somewhat warm up, I would say. And I just wanted to apologize on that because you seem a decent guy and you probably deserve a better welcome than that.
5: It's an unexpected apology, but sounds heartfelt. Maybe it means that this second interview can get closer to the heart of Jackie's case too.
4: I didn't particularly think that you were any different than anybody else I've ever tried to talk to about a case. So when I was down there, I was speaking to people, and as you know, a lot of rumors and circumstantial, disparate pieces of information are being told to me from all quarters. So I've been trying to get all through that, and out of it has come these questions that I have to ask you about. But this gives you the chance to give your side of it for the podcast. So how's it been for you since we met?
3: I would say it's been difficult, right? I don't even think I'm ever going to get that, or recover from that. It's people think I'm fine. I have a girlfriend and stuff. I travel and things like that. And people think that my life is fine. But I would compare that to a bit people's life on Facebook, right? Everybody look like they're living their life, but they're not. I've been extremely depressed and it affects basically every possible side of my life. Anywhere I go, example, I go visit my parents, everybody know about that story. So you go in a retirement place and people are kind of oh, is he fine or is he not? How do we know? And you see people's judgment, right? So it's extremely difficult.
4: Yeah, people hear parts of stories and then they try to fill in the blanks.
3: They don't try to make a good story. Oh, the guy actually tried to help his wife, but she was sick and it turned bad.

0: It's not what people say.
1: But from my perspective, I just need to know, you know, what are the facts? What can you tell me that's factual? And we go from there, right?
0: Yeah. My case was closed, and obviously, like, no formal accusation have been made to me, right? Except for my in-laws, but they're not the law, right?
1: Correct.
0: So I've never been accused. I still want my name to be clean, so I reopened the case myself. And I want those information to be added there, even though I'm already a free person, technically, right? And so I asked to reopen the documents, even though it was closed and that I was innocent, right?
1: When did you do that? Did that happen just recently?
0: Yeah, actually.
2: I ask Sebastian if he can send me what files he says he received from the OIJ, but to date I have not received them. We've been told by Costa Rican authorities that the case was archived in the courts in 2022 and filed as dismissed. Neither the OIJ or case prosecutor or file clerks said anything about the Jackie Ferland Smith case being reopened prior to us contacting them, getting the file, and having her phone looked at again. I move on to the main question I want to ask Sebastian, the day of Jackie's disappearance. But I have to be careful, since I don't, through repeated questioning, want to suggest anything that might taint his recollection or lead to false memories.
1: Now, this next one is, it's important in terms of the timing of things, and I know it's a long time ago, but see if you can remember, there's conflicting stories on the physical part of the fight that you had with Jackie on August 17th. And it's to do with the order of events. So,
0: yeah.
1: Was the order of events argue with her, go in the shower, then she's punching you in the shower, or was it punching first in the shower and then she left? You know,
0: I was in the, that was okay, arguing, I believe, and then I went in the shower and I got punched in. Yes.
1: Okay, so punched in the shower.
0: Not punch in shower, yeah. It was a punch in the shower.
1: Yes.
0: For sure.
1: Yes. Okay, and then the toilet paper was before or after the punching?
0: No, actually, if I remember well, and I believe I do, I was showering and then she started to throw toilet paper at me. Like, what are you doing?
1: Yeah.
0: And then she kept going. And then, like I remember her eyes were, like, instead of being green like they normally are, her eyes were, like black with hatred, right? And she punched me in the face. And I probably told that to you, but it's like, I believe she actually punched me so she doesn't come back, to make sure she doesn't come back. That's my believing.
1: Right. Yeah. And so nothing. And so,
0: like, if you still have an open door, you still come back, right? If it doesn't work. But, like, I think she really wanted to leave.
1: And this is the point in the story where most people say it must have accelerated, right? Like, something must have gone wrong at this point.
0: Accelerated, as in what?
1: As in, it became a real fight, and something happened to Jackie at this point.
0: I know a lot of people say that, yeah. But, like, it's like by the time, okay, I clean up the mess and, like, got dry and dressed, like, she was gone. I'm not, like, a violent person. Like, anybody who knows me for real, I'm not talking about the people that Gordon and Colleen know, are going to say that. Like, someone who actually does know me.
1: And when you were cleaning up or in the shower, I guess whichever was going on when she left, did you hear her calling anybody? Did you hear her on the phone with anybody? Or
0: I did not.
1: No. And
0: no.
1: There was no, I'm trying to figure out the order of events upon her leaving too, and like what happened when she walked out and left her phone there, left her ring, yeah, left her credit cards, and
0: but
1: whether
0: it doesn't
1: you
0: mean, okay, that someone leave that she don't have another phone, right? Like, it's easy to have two phones, right?
1: Did you ever suspect that she might have been seeing somebody else in that regard?
0: The more it goes, like, I would think yes. Okay, and I'm going to tell you my theory. So, I think she may have done promises to someone that, like, she would be able to live for comfortably with half of my pension and have that house and stuff. And that story may have turned bad. When she told him, like, hey, actually, I'm going to have that much money instead of that.
2: I did find one person who said that Jackie was on one occasion texting him suggestive messages late into the night. But the message receiver says it only happened once and nothing ever happened between them. I haven't heard anything else about Jackie in this regard from the community, just what Sebastian is theorizing here. But it is just another theory. He has told me before she went swimming in the ocean and never came back, and that she was mentally unwell and must have killed herself. Maybe he really doesn't know what happened to Jackie and can only guess. So I press this most recent theory a bit more.
1: But did you ever know her to be with somebody else at that time? Did you know that, or were you just suspicious of that?
0: Towards the end, okay, she was like, she would flirt with people like on purpose, like in front of me.
1: Right.
0: Like not all the time, but it happened quite a few times.
2: I pivot again to ask Sebastian about the night Jackie disappeared. Questions remain for me about how she could have found a taxi outside of her house without first calling for one. It's not an area that cabs frequent, as I've been consistently told by locals and neighbors. But rather than focus on where Jackie went that night after the argument with Sebastian, I try a different tack. Where was he?
1: So something that would fill in some blanks for me is, on August 17th, did anybody see you, on the night of Jackie's disappearance? So after 6 p.m., what were your movements? Did you see anybody that night?
0: There's people who saw me, yes, for sure. Okay, I'm not sure exactly of what time, okay, so that may be before or after the time you say. But I went to the Palms for dinner that time. Because, like, I was lucky, like, I still need to eat, and, like, that was not unusual for her, like, to do stuff like that, right? And I didn't want to be there, basically, like, when she come back, because, like, I was like, that's just going to be a huge fight, and I don't want any part of that, right? So I went there, and beside that, not sure.
2: From about 6:34 p.m. onward, there is nothing confirming Jackie's whereabouts beyond a potential taxi sighting of her leaving the Cacique development, and Sebastian's movements are as amorphous. The return home from Tamarindo is followed by a dinner Sebastian says happened, and here on the phone, Sebastian tells me a different version of this dinner story than when I saw him in person. Then he said he got home and Jackie was already there, so he left to give her time to cool down and went to eat dinner in town at the Palms restaurant. On the phone, he says he didn't want to be at the house when she returned, so she had not gotten home yet, so we went to eat dinner in town at the Palms. And Gordon says that Sebastian told him that he ate with Jackie at home that night.
0: Maybe he went for a drive after coming back and seeing that she's not there, to verify, is she there, or where is she? But, it started to be quite far now, right?
1: I understand.
0: It's difficult to remember for sure, yeah.
2: As Sebastian says, 4 years have passed, yet this is the exact moment that is of interest.
1: So when you came back after looking for her, you told me you'd look for her in Tamarindo, you came back. Did you go back to the house first, see her there, then go to supper, or how did that work?
0: I'm not sure. It's hard to say, because, I probably either went back to the house or and supper after, or supper and then back to the house. I can't guarantee you, I don't remember well enough.
1: Okay, so you're saying that the Palms people would be the only people maybe that saw you that night then?
0: I would say, yeah. And I remember that I spoke to one of my, not friends, but acquaintance's wife there, and a Spanish teacher that's an acquaintance as well, that was there.
1: Okay, at the Palms, and she would remember you there? Do you think she would talk to me?
0: It's like Deanne McIntosh. I don't even have her phone number.
2: Sebastian says that people at the Palms would remember seeing him. I speak to some Palms employees, but none remember seeing Sebastian on the night Jackie disappeared. So what about Deanna McIntosh? If she or anyone saw him, it would help back up Sebastian's whereabouts. But Deanna proves more difficult to find, so for the time being, I move back into some of the more nitty-gritty questions for Sebastian.
1: And on the occasions when Jackie left two or three times or whatever, yep, it was, she came back a day later or hours later.
0: The occasion that I remember, I believe that was the first time. She went to the hotel across from the airport, I believe, the Antonin, like here in Costa Rica. And
2: Sebastian recounts three times that Jackie left. Each occasion, she would eventually call, he says, and tell him where she was. A hotel, a resort, and she would come back the next day, or he would go to her and they would return together. During our first interview in Costa Rica, Sebastian told me that Jackie often just needed to get away for a bit or take a nap in order to reduce her stress levels. But that wasn't the case August 17th, 2021, the night Jackie disappeared.
1: So the scar on your leg, we talked about the scar on your leg. You said you got it walking back up the hill.
0: Yeah, that's the hill where, the beach they're building, the Waldorf Astoria there, and it's all, those flat blue stones there,
1: yes,
0: and it's, quite easy to slide on that, right?
1: Okay.
0: So I always walk in flip-flops, and I'm pretty sure I'm not the first one to slide there.
1: Okay. So there's been a few stories about the scar. People have told me a couple of stories about what you said to them that was different.
0: Yeah, I got jumped by a dog as well. But the dog just did one small scratch and sliding did the big one.
2: When I first met Sebastian, there was no mention of a dog. And now he says there are two sets of injuries, one from slipping on the hill and another from a dog scratch. Sebastian says a large, dark-colored stray dog scratched him and that no owner was around or evident. Unfortunately, the OIJ didn't take any pictures of Sebastian at the time, so there is no way to know for sure what injuries he had, if any, or what caused them.
3: The night she disappeared, I was taking a Spanish lesson down at the Palms Hotel and Restaurant in Coco.
2: After a few different attempts, I finally find Deanna, the person Sebastian says saw him on the evening of Jackie's disappearance. She still lives in the Coco area with her husband.
3: So I saw him that evening, Sebastian.
1: Oh, okay.
3: And I was down at the Palms, and I was sitting in the restaurant having a drink. And he ended up sitting with me, and he said they got in a fight and that Jackie, she left. But then he was very disparaging about her.
1: When he first saw you, I have to get this. When he saw you in the restaurant, and you say it was still light out, and you think it was around 6, because it gets dark early down there. So,
3: it gets dark early, might have been before that, because I think I saw him when it was still light out.
1: And he told you at that time that she took off from the house.
3: Yes.
2: Deanna's text messages from the time show that since she was the only student there that day, Deanna would have finished her Spanish course around 4:30. This means, Deanna says, that she would have spoken to Sebastian in the restaurant and then been home by around 5 p.m. that day. Randy, Deanna's husband, corroborates this timing and remembers Deanna telling him about this conversation.
1: Do you remember hearing the story that Deanna saw Sebastian
0: Palms? Yeah. No, he told me that. Yeah,
1: okay.
0: Yeah. Like she said, we go to bed at 8, so before that, we're always home.
2: So if Deanna's recollection is accurate, that would put Sebastian at the Palms restaurant somewhere between 4 and, let's say, 5:15 p.m., saying that Jackie had already disappeared.
1: How did he describe the fight to you?
3: He never told me it was a physical fight. No, he never told me or us it was a physical fight. But he did say she took off walking that night.
2: But where did Jackie go?

0: if she took off walking at that time, a time that is earlier than previous timelines I've heard have suggested. We know that Jackie's credit card was used at Walmart and at the surf shop in Liberia, 45 minutes away, between 5:30 and 7 p.m., and that Sebastian was receiving texts from Jackie's phone during this time. Since the surf shop is not walking distance, did Jackie leave the house before 4 p.m., then perhaps gather herself, and then go back for her car, then go to the surf shop? If so, this would mean she left home twice, once to go to the surf shop, then the second time after fighting in the shower with Sebastian and then leaving her ring and phone. Is there any more detail on what Deanna heard about what might have happened to Jackie?
1: Someone else that was involved in the search I talked to a while ago said that somebody talked to all the local taxi drivers and that nobody remembered taking her or anything like that. So I've heard that, but, you know, who knows?
0: So if Jackie did come home twice and then leave twice, why has that never, to my knowledge, been a clear part of the story Sebastian has told to anyone? Instead, the story has been that there was one return and one exit. So I go back to Sebastian with questions about his encounter with Deanna. So I found Deanna McIntosh, and Deanna says that you met her at the Palms between 4 and 5:15, around then, p.m. at the Palms on August 17th. And she says that you were already saying to her that Jackie had stormed off from the house.
2: Yeah.
0: So at that time, by 4 or 5:15, Jackie, the whole thing with the shower had happened and the punching and then the storming off had happened at that time?
2: Okay, it's hard like to remember because obviously it's a long time ago. And let's forget about the hours, okay, the numbers for now, okay? So, yes, I believe I seen her before, and then I came back and the shower episode like happened.
0: Okay, but Deanna's thing is different. She said she was home before sundown, and she says she met you between 4 and 5:15. Deanna said that you said that Jackie had stormed off from the house. So, like, as if that had already happened, that you'd had an argument with her and she'd stormed off from the house. I just wondered about the timing, because if she stormed off from the house, it would mean that then she went to La Tienda, because the receipts for after six, and then she came back again.
3: Came back again because Jackie's phone was left at the house. The Cacique Development Gatehouse guard reported seeing Jackie drive to her house just once sometime around 7 p.m., but isn't sure it was on the date of her disappearance, August 17th, 2021.
2: I was not aware of that, actually. So I would say that, like, going to that store actually happened after.
0: Well, yeah, and then she must have come back, right?
2: That information has been, like, kept away from me, right?
0: Yeah,
2: like,
0: but then she must have come back, right?
2: It's possible that she was there when I went to the park, right? Because when I made it back home, she was there, right?
0: So there were some receipts on the day, on the 17th of August, 2021, that came from La Tienda in Liberia, which is that surf shop, and Walmart, the day Jackie disappeared. Do you know what Jackie bought at La Tienda?
2: I don't know, but I don't know.
0: Okay, so when you saw her, she, I guess, had returned from there, so you didn't see anything left over in the house from what she had bought there?
2: I did not see a bag or evidence of purchasing anything.
0: Okay.
3: Sebastian says he cannot recall the precise sequence of events across the moments of Jackie's comings and goings, and ultimately, her disappearance. He says that maybe it was the storming off from Tatiana in the morning that he was talking about to Deanna, but Deanna says that she doesn't remember hearing anything from Sebastian about Jackie having an appointment in the morning, being upset at an appointment, or leaving one in Tamarindo.
0: I just wanted to ask one last thing for you. Is just, I guess, how is your life? I mean, you've already answered this question, really. Is how has it been since Jackie disappeared for you?
2: The last few years have been so hard when I was with her that I was at the point, okay, I'm going to be honest to God there. It's probably going to come back to bite me in the

0: I'm out of, but it's the next questions that might help do just that.
1: Did you have a fight with Jackie that led to her death on the day she disappeared?
2: Yeah, no, I did not. Yeah.
1: Okay.
2: Okay, I'm just going to add something to that before. I just wish, okay, that I, like finished that story and never moved here with her. Because, like, okay, like I said, the accumulation of stress and of losing someone and things, I think, made her condition worse. And, like, that, okay, with taking distance, I should have probably not done that. Like, I was thinking good, but, like, obviously I'm not a psychologist or psychiatrist or something. And I think that aggravated her situation. I'm going to be honest.
1: But no matter what the cause, the fight with Jackie on that night did not lead to her death.
2: No, for sure. Okay. For sure. Okay.
1: And
2: like, I never, like, punched her or anything. Like, don't worry about that. I'm not a violent person.
1: And then similarly, did you do anything to conceal that she had died, no matter the cause, on the 17th of August 2021?
2: No.
0: Jackie was a physically fit and capable 40-year-old Canadian woman who disappeared while trying to find herself and build a life with her husband Sebastian in Costa Rica. People I've spoken to describe a loving but deeply fraught relationship. You can see that love in Jackie and Sebastian's photos of tropical birds and nature, and of their experiences in a disarming paradise almost impossible to describe. And you can feel that fraught relationship viscerally in the eyewitness descriptions and text messaging about their sudden physical and verbal domestic struggles. Both Jackie and Sebastian suffer from degrees of mental illness that they thought, in part, geography might help. But both seem to have been brought to their limits with each other. Did Jackie walk off into the night on August 17th, 2021? No security camera sees that, no person. Did she take a taxi? We've looked at all the angles, but we don't know. Why are there no credible sightings of Jackie after the 17th? And why was her body never found? For me, it's meaningful that Sebastian spoke to me whenever I asked, and he gave answers to all my questions. I believe him when he tells me that he did not kill Jackie. For now, Jackie's story ends where certainty does, in that dark tropical jungle, between what we know and what we can only imagine.
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1: The Commonwealth Games are headed to Glasgow, Scotland. Athletes from 74 nations and territories will compete in sports like athletics, swimming, artistic gymnastics, and wheelchair 3-on-3 basketball. Anything can happen when the level of competition is this high. Don't miss any of the action from July 23rd to August 2nd. 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
2: Renalta Arluke spent her childhood on a trap line in the Northwest Territories, where nights ended around the campfire with stories. Those moments shaped one of Canada's most groundbreaking theater voices. She's here to tell you her story.
3: From CBC News, The World This Hour, I'm Pat Philpott. The union representing WestJet flight attendants has given the airline a 72-hour strike notice. WestJet has also issued a 72-hour lockout notice and is warning some flights could be canceled as early as tomorrow.

0: Flight attendants have been without a contract since the end of last year. Barry Eidlin is a labor scholar at McGill University. He says it's not guaranteed that the attendants will walk off the job.
1: That pressure cooker environment that the threat of an impending strike deadline creates often creates the conditions that are necessary for the parties to actually knock their heads together and come out with a negotiated agreement. And so that's why you see this repeatedly. You know, you have a strike deadline and the parties seem far apart, and then they reach an agreement at the last minute.
0: Pay is the main issue in the dispute. Police in Calgary believe they found the body of a missing 11-year-old boy, Parker, who has autism, disappeared about 2 weeks ago. Investigators say they've recovered a body from a water pipe near a major city expressway. They think the boy entered a culvert and then became trapped inside the deep, the underground labyrinth of pipes. Two children are among eight people killed in a wave of Russian attacks across Ukraine. The barrage came hours after President Volodymyr Zelensky warned that the Kremlin was preparing a massive onslaught. Julia Chapman reports.
2: Ukraine knew this attack was coming, but air defenses couldn't intercept the dozens of missiles and hundreds of drones Russia launched overnight. The president's hometown, Kryvyi Rih, was among the worst hit. Officials say a ballistic missile struck a family home, killing six people and injuring eight more. In Lviv, rescuers pulled a young boy from a residential building, which was attacked while he slept. He is among at least 20 people injured in the strike. The city's mayor says homes, kindergartens, and a school are damaged. A missile also landed across the border in Poland. Prime Minister Donald Tusk says it appears to be Russian and fell in an uninhabited area. Meanwhile, in Russia, two fires broke out at warehouses owned by e-commerce company Wildberries. Local officials blamed the blazes on Ukrainian drone attacks. Julia Chapman, CBC News, London.
0: Japan's government now says 30 people have been killed in Tuesday's earthquake. Cabinet Secretary Minoru Kahara says relief efforts continue around the clock.
3: Saving lives and rescuing those affected by the disaster is truly a race against time. Today as well, the police, fire services, and self-defense forces will continue to make every possible effort in rescue and life-saving operations.
0: Thousands of people remain in evacuation shelters. Tens of thousands remain without power. The U.S. military is following through on President Donald Trump's threat to hit Iran very hard, his words, for an attack targeting American troops in Jordan earlier the week. Video shows missiles striking near the Strait of Hormuz. U.S. Central Command says they targeted Iran's military, hitting command centers, missile and drone sites, as well as ports along the strait. Iran's Revolutionary Guard is retaliating with missile and drone strikes of their own on Kuwait and Jordan. Meanwhile, Pakistan, a key link between Washington and Tehran, says it's working to revive peace talks. The Australian government has taken the messaging app Telegram to court. It claims the platform has been negligent in dealing with terrorism-related content. Julie Eyman-Grant is eSafety Commissioner.
4: We have alleged that Telegram has failed to detect, deter, and disrupt pro-terror material on its service, has failed to remove pro-terror material after becoming aware of it, and has failed to remove accounts, groups, and channels connected to that content.
0: Telegram could face up to $50 million in penalties. It's rejecting the government's allegations. That's your World This Hour. I'm Pat Philpott.
5: Here's the Environment Canada weather forecast for London and surrounding areas. We're in for a warm, sunny day today with a daytime high of 26. That will feel like 29 with humidity. The UV index today is 8 or very high. Skies are clear tonight with fog patches developing overnight, the nighttime low 13. A sunny start to the day tomorrow, then changing to a mix of sun and cloud near noon. Tomorrow's high is 28, feeling warmer with humidity. Tomorrow night is cloudy with a slight chance of showers and low of 18. Saturday's high 25 with a chance of showers and cloudy skies.
6: Hey, I'm Garby Bailey, sitting in for Tom Power. Welcome to Q. Renelta Arluke's earliest memories are of a nomadic life, living off the land on a trap line in the Northwest Territories. The stories she heard from her family growing up have left their mark. She now honors the art of storytelling through her work as a leader at the National Gallery.

story of Canada. Renelta's got tales from the trap line and from inside Canada's most celebrated arts institutions. Plus, Sarah Levitt wrote her graphic memoir, Tangles, about her mom's Alzheimer's diagnosis. It's now an animated movie starring Julia Louis-Dreyfus and Bryan Cranston. Sarah's here to tell us all about it.

0: As a child, Renalta Arluch was always in motion. She grew up on a trap line in the Northwest Territories with her grandmother and her grandmother's partner. They were hunters, and they moved with the seasons. Together, they lived off the land and told a lot of stories when the sun went down. That experience had a huge influence on Renalta Arluch, pushing her towards an equally nomadic life as a playwright, as a director, and arts leader. She's made history as the founder of Akpik Theater. She's also the first Inuk and first Indigenous woman to direct at the Stratford Festival. And now she works at the National Gallery of Canada, where she helped put together the current exhibition, Kitlanik. I realize I'm laying down a lot of resume right now. And that's because, in a way, Renalta is still a nomad. She's created a life where she's always in motion. But at the heart of everything she does is what she learned from that campfire as a child, that stories are something we carry, something we're responsible for passing on. Here's Renalta Arluch's conversation with guest host Jill Deegan.
1: Hello. Hi. It's so great to be here with you. I'm so excited.
2: And you. So I want to start back on this trap line. I mean, growing up on a trap line, a lot of time moving around. Mm-hmm. Can you describe what that looks like? What was that childhood experience that must be so formative like for you? I mean, are you living in cabins? Are you living in tents? What, paint me that picture.
1: So some of the early memories that I have is we were at a cabin. We lived in a cabin about an hour outside of Hay River. I remember my grandfather, like, cutting wood, always going, coming in, having tea, going out, doing something, coming in, having lunch, going out, doing something. And my grandmother in the kitchen, making the breakfast, making the lunch, playing her solitaire games with her cards. And then when I was outside, I have like visceral, vivid memories of the squishy, squishy snowsuit, heading out into the yard and just looking up at the sky.
2: The scritchy scritchy being the sound as your legs are rubbing against one another?
1: Is that what you mean? Right. That's exactly it.
2: And then when your trapping was done in that one cabin, you moved on somewhere else? Is that right?
1: Yeah. So then there were other times where we would be in spring camp, just being near water, near the bush, in the trees.
2: Well, you really are a storyteller because you set such a scene. I've got the smells. I've got the feeling. I've got the sounds of the snow pants and the burbling brook when it's warmer weather. But there's no electricity here. There's no running water.
1: Correct.
2: You're kind of you're always on the move, you know, between one camp to the next.
1: Mm-hmm.
2: So, art and entertainment. I mean, what does that look like when you're living in the bush?
1: Yeah, you know, I like my grandfather. I always say, like, my early memories of him was he was stone deaf in one ear, very deaf in the other ear. He was stubborn, so he never wore a hearing aid. You always had to yell when you were talking to him. So you're always like, Archie, and do you want some tea? Or like, and he would joke with me. He was also kind of grumpy. He was a grumpy kind of older man. But he loved me so much. So every time he heard my voice, he was always joyous, always had a good laugh. And I always felt nothing but love from him. And we lived, you know, in these kind of faraway places, but people would come to hear his stories. He had an interesting life. I didn't know how interesting until I became an adult.
2: Right. We should say that the Archie you refer to, the man you called grandfather, was Archie LaRocque, mm-hmm. who is sort of famous as a trapper who, you know, navigated the Arctic by dog team. Can you expound a little bit on that? Why was he so famous?
1: Sure. I mean, I think he's famous. I know he's definitely very well known across the Northwest Territories. He was a trapper, prospector, cat train operator, logger, like

0: boatman. He did everything in his life. He was just, I think he was just curious about living life. And I think what he became very well known for, actually, I know what he became really well known for was when he was a special constable for the RCMP as one of the dog patrol. That was at a time when the RCMP across the north would travel by dog team. So the RCMP would have their own dog team, and they would often hire someone who knew that land very well. And so he would travel by dog team as a special constable.
1: And I know that after Archie died, you actually inherited boxes of cassette tapes that are filled with his stories and songs. And we got our hands on some of them. And I want to actually play a little example.
0: Oh, my goodness.
1: I know this might be emotional for you. You have heard these tapes, but let's us have a listen. This is Archie LaRocque talking about finding himself alone in the bush fixing a skidoo.
2: I broke down, and come looking for me at the plane. I had to go to Yellowknife and pick up parts, come back, and take them, put my part on the skidoo because it was spring, right?
0: Yeah.
2: And I had just two hands. I needed four hands.
1: Renelta Arluc, that is the man that you called grandfather, Archie LaRocque. In one of the many cassette tapes that you inherited from him, in which he, you know, recounts a lot of his stories, I know you eventually digitized those cassette tapes and made them part of your work. I'm so interested in the, you know, in the stories. I mean, in that case, he's telling a firsthand lived experience. You know, what other kinds of stories were you hearing in the evenings? What do you remember? Were they all those types of Archie's firsthand knowledge and experiences? Were there imaginary stories? I mean, what kinds of stories were formative for you?
0: They were all his lived experience. You know, he passed away at 96, and he never lessened his life. He was always living a very interesting life. So people would come and listen to, you know, he was known as the man who knew the Barren Lands better than anyone, or knew the Barren Lands like the back of his hand. So there wasn't a cosmology to his stories. It was his, so they would, people would come and then they would yell questions at him because he was so deaf. And so they'd be like, Archie, tell me about that time you lived in Litzokay. And then he'd go, and then they're like, "Let's okay." And then he would tell, and then he would remember a story. I am constantly, like, as I got older, as I am now, like, when I think about the living oral history that are within our bodies, and just the exactness, like, he had such a lens of preciseness. He knew what place, what year, who was there, first name, last name, what they did, what the weather was. And he just had such an accuracy to his storytelling that it just, you never question the knowledge that gets passed down.

0: I'm Garvey Bailey. You're listening to Q, and you're right in the middle of Jill Deacon's conversation with Renalta Arluke. Renalta has been talking about her nomadic childhood in the Northwest Territories, moving from hunting camp to hunting camp. The voice you just heard was the man she called grandfather, the legendary Arctic dog team guide, Archie LaRocque. And for Renalta, there's a direct connection between her childhood on the trap line and her decision to become an artist and an actor. Here's more of Renalta Arluke speaking to Jill Deacon.
1: That nomadicism that I was raised with through my grandmother, my grandfather, it just seems like a natural, inherent process to being an artist in this country, an artist in the vocation of performing arts, visual arts. Is that we are the nomadic of this country, and I think that's such an interesting, like I never thought about that. I never considered that, but I just ended up traveling so much as an artist and never feeling ungrounded about it or insecure about it, and it felt very normal. I really do credit that nomadicism on my ground.

0: grandparents, and the reflection of that is my nomadicism as an artist.
1: I've heard you say that when you tried out for theater for the first time in Toronto, you felt a clear sense with this exposure to theater when you came to Toronto that this was what you wanted to do. And you said, I felt it in my genes. You had this intense knowing that this was what you wanted to do, in spite of having no references for it. I mean, as we've described, you didn't grow up with television and movies and theater and things. So I'm so fascinated by that pull that you felt and just were able to identify. Where did that come from, do you think?
0: I think, you know, that's a great question. I mean, we grow up and you kind of hope that you find what you're meant to do in this life, right? Your full life to live the best life. And, you know, I really do credit the imagination of land, and I really do credit the tellings of the stories, like how valued stories were in my life.
1: And can I ask what you mean by the imagination of land?
0: Oh, yeah. Like when I, you know, when you were asking me earlier about, you know, some of the memories that I have as a child, how long would I stand, like outside and hear the wind blow through the leaves and just that deep rustling of the leaves and the waves of the wind? Like it just allowed your mind to wander and to wonder, from those, like from just being a part of that. Or like lying on your back and looking up at the stars. There's such a space of imagination that gets created because of land. You know, you're on the boat for hours, you know, just pop, pop, pop along, and you can't help but think about the land, think about your life, think about the future, to think about, to smell, like the opportunity to express that. I felt like that got to unleash those memories.
1: And you spent a lot of time traveling in your late teens, but then someone suggested that you apply to a very competitive acting program at the University of Alberta, and the audition involved some performance pieces and a song. Do you remember what you sang?
0: Oh, my goodness. Okay. So I went to Center for Indigenous Theatre, and then I went to Whitehorse, and I did a play up there with Ian Ross's Heart of a Distant Tribe. And someone came to me and said, you know, you're pretty good, but you need more training. And I said, what, 1 year theater training? Of course I need more training. And he said, there's this really great program, University of Alberta's BFA acting program. They accept 12 people a year. And so I looked at the criteria, and it's like you have to have so many credits from the University of Alberta. You have to prepare two monologues, one contemporary, one classic, contrasting drama, comedy. You have to do a dance and you have to sing a song. And, you know, I come from the north, no theater training, no dance training, no piano, no nothing, no singing lessons. And I decided to, I said, well, it has to be Canadian because it's Canadian. We're in Canada. Who do I listen to that sounds like it could be musical theater? And it was Rufus Wainwright. So I sang a song from Rufus. Yeah, it was like, so it was good. I did my best.
1: So the actor Lorne Cardinal, of North of 60 fame and Corner Gas, was also in this program, but you were the first Indigenous woman to graduate
0: from
1: there.
0: Yeah.
1: What crossed your mind when you realized that?
0: I mean, at that time, it was still we were still path making Indigenous artists. You know, the wave of path making, especially in theater. And so I just went in wholehearted. I went in with as much openness as I could go in, and it was hard.
1: Tell me, how was it hard? Tell me more about what you mean by that.
0: I think it's like, as my training was story, and I'm a very good, you know, I'm a strong storyteller, but I didn't know at that time what a stage left, stage right was. I didn't know what a upstage, downstage was. I didn't fully understand how lights worked, you know, how to use a light, a stage light. You know, even now I need markers for those darn things. I do not know how to find my light to save my life, but that's what that training was for. That
1: exactly.
0: Training was to really instill it. And so that's, I did my darn best. And I, you know, at the end, I really thrived, and I look back on that time and I'm grateful for that. And I'm grateful for the experience. I'm grateful how I changed that institution. You know, I directed there a number of years later, and then I got my honorary doctorate there 2 years ago.
1: And I know you went on to write your first play, Tubikt.

0: And you decided to form your own theater company and produce it yourself. This from the woman who says she doesn't know from stage left, from stage right. Tell me why you decided to go that extra step and create your own theater company.
1: Yes. I mean, you know, when I graduated, everyone was like, what are we going to do with our lives? Who are we going to audition for? And at that time, you know, colorblind casting was just a conversation. It was not fully affirmation. Indigenous theater was definitely not part of anyone's season. So I kind of knew that if I didn't really forge my own path in here, I probably would just be waiting for the phone to ring. And and I was given good advice. Don't wait for that phone to ring. And I was like, noted. And so I started writing my first play to meet out of poetry into narrative. And I could have been an actor with a show, but something inside of me just said, I think you should think about how to broaden that, because I had worked so hard to get into that program and I had worked so hard to kind of get through to like succeed in that. And so I thought it should be easier for someone else. How can I make it easier for someone else? And that's when I decided to form a theater company, like an umbrella, so that I can mentor and grow from a show rather than an actor with a show.
0: Well, and I just to give you all your laurels as they're due, you know, ACPIC Theater, your company, has been called the first and only professional Indigenous theater program in the Northwest Territories. So you,
1: I think it still is.
0: that was just the start of you taking more jobs behind the scenes and embracing sort of that leadership role. You worked at the Banff Center for Arts and Creativity. You're now working at the National Gallery of Canada. Tell me, you know, if theater sort of filled your cup as a storyteller and a writer, what do you get out of working behind the scenes, consulting on shows and exhibitions?
1: I love being an artist. I will always, always be an artist. It's deep in my bones. But that element of like, it has to be, we have to make this a little bit easier for our communities and our Indigenous artists in this country. We have to just keep working it a little bit harder. And that's when I thought, I can do that at Banff Center. I can open up those windows and those doors, and I can kind of create those spaces as places of discovery to fill these institutions. And I had enough skill set. I had the skill set. I produced with ACPIC Theater since 2008. I'm an artist myself. I'm a writer. And I'm just a deeply, deeply curious person about what our community is creating in that really deep, contemporary, exciting way. And so that's the reason. That's ultimately the reason why I do the work that I do now as an arts leader.
0: I love that, you know, and that you're drawn to service, and certainly qualified to be of service. I wonder if as someone who, you know, grew up in the bush with very little exposure to mainstream art or pop culture, is there ever any tension for you working in these big bureaucratic institutions?
1: That's you know, I think I give deep credit. This is where I go right back to the beginning of my life, which is I give deep credit to my family and my community and the land. That at times when I feel really overwhelmed, when I feel very unseen, when I feel like I'm just climbing up a giant steep stair with that boulder, that I go back to those moments with my family, and I think about their hardships, what they've overcome, the strength that they carried within them, the resiliency that they have, and I'm really deeply inspired by them, and that their adaptation of land, their deep awareness, their contemporary practice, like my mother, you know, I really credit my mother for that, keeping culture alive. You know, I think about my family, and then I go, yeah, I can do this. You know, I can write that policy. I can read that letter. I can use my voice in these spaces, because it should be easier for our voices and bodies to be in these spaces. This is our land. This is our territories, and we have a sovereign right to it. And that includes our art, our artistic practices, and that.

0: that's really what's deep in me. And like, we need to be telling our own stories our own way. And that's just the way I live.
1: I love this continuum, you know, from your grandmother and Archie to you and this, the, you know, doing the same thing in different ways. But I feel like they must be so proud of watching you now. And, you know, we started by talking about your early times with them and how nomadic your life was and has been. You've worked across the North. You've worked across Canada. You've worked around the world. I gather that you recently just bought your first condo in Ottawa. So I feel like we have to kind of close the arc here and ask you what it's like to finally have a set of keys to one place and like a postal code that's all yours and it's the same one every time.
0: Yeah, it's kind of amazing. You know, I saved to do this. And you know what inspired it is my son. I have a son, Carver. And he's just turned 10 last week. We just had his birthday party on Saturday, Star Wars themed. And I really thought about him. Like, I thought about him when I took the job in Banff because I wanted him to have a nature memory like I have. And I wanted him to be comfortable on the land. And I'm so grateful he had that with Banff Centre and like living in Banff proper. He had that experience. And then moving to Ottawa, it feels like a big small town. I wanted him to feel like he, was in, you know, that the world doesn't encroach on him, but he can encroach on the world. And I feel like Ottawa is like a really good place to do that. And so, yeah, Ottawa proper, like, I'm really grateful to be here. I'm really happy, where I am. And I'm just really thrilled to kind of grow into this place the same way that I've grown to other places that I've been a part of.
1: What a lovely note to end on, continuing that generational line and story. Renelta, it's really great to talk with you. Thank you so much.
0: I appreciate it. I appreciate it so much, Jillian, for the time. This was really special.
2: Renelta Arlouk is an actor, playwright, poet, and director. She's also a senior manager at the National Gallery of Canada. If you're in Ottawa, you can see an exhibition she helped put together right now. Kitlanik is the world's largest Indigenous circumpolar art exhibition, and it's on now until September the 20th.

Still to come on the show, a few years ago, the writer and cartoonist Sarah Levitt wrote a very successful graphic memoir called Tangles as a way to process her mother's Alzheimer's diagnosis. That book has now been made into a movie. Sarah will tell you about revisiting this time in her life on screen and what it was like seeing the audience reaction to the film at the Cannes Film Festival. I'm Garvia Bailey. Q's back right after this.

This is a CBC News update. Good morning, I'm Angela McInnes. The investigation continues into what caused a house explosion in London's Southcrest neighborhood yesterday, leaving one man in critical condition. Officials couldn't say whether it was due to natural gas, but confirmed Enbridge crews were called to the scene. And also, the Arcade Street

0: Mission says it may have to reduce services at its Dundas Street drop-in center for a second time this year. Stopgap funding from the city is set to dry up by the end of the month. While the federal government has pledged millions for homelessness initiatives, it's not clear when ArcAid and other organizations may see it. And finally, a new study shows 1 in 10 ER physicians are leaving the field due to burnout. London hospitals agree that's what they've been seeing. They're tackling the issue by promoting physician wellness.
1: Here's the Environment Canada weather forecast for London and surrounding areas. We're in for a warm, sunny day today with a daytime high of 26. That will feel like 29 with humidity. The UV index today is 8 or very high. Skies are clear tonight with fog patches developing overnight, the nighttime low 13. A sunny start to the day tomorrow, then changing to a mix of sun and cloud near noon. Tomorrow's high is 28, feeling warmer with humidity. Tomorrow night is cloudy with a slight chance of showers and low of 18. Saturday's high 25 with a chance of showers and cloudy skies.
2: Harvey Bailey, and for Tom Power, you're listening to Q. You know the saying, to be loved is to be seen? Well, the graphic memoir Tangles is a pretty good example of that. When Sarah Levitt's mother was diagnosed with Alzheimer's, she documented all that she could about her mom. She'd draw her and write about the things she'd say, the happy moments, the sad moments, the moments in between. All of these things are captured in her 2010 graphic memoir, Tangles. It got a lot of praise at the time. It was the first graphic narrative to be a finalist for the Writers' Trust of Canada's Nonfiction Prize. It got rave reviews all over the world. And now, over 15 years later, it's been made into a film. The cast is kind of incredible. Julia Louis-Dreyfus, Bryan Cranston, Abby Jacobson, Wanda Sykes. And it's truly a Canadian film. It has a Canadian director, and it's produced by fellow Vancouverite Seth Rogen. This is a beautiful story. It's a hand-drawn animated film capturing the tenderness and emotion of Sarah's novel. Sarah is a co-writer of the film's adaptation. When it premiered at the Cannes Film Festival this year, it received a very long standing ovation. So with all this news around this beautiful novel and film, Q guest host Angeline Tetuweo caught up with the book's author and the film's co-writer, Sarah Levitt. Here's their conversation.
3: Sarah Levitt, welcome to Q.
4: Thank you so much for having me.
3: So full disclosure, I just finished the film only moments ago. I'm still very much in my feelings about it. When you received this incredible long-standing ovation at Cannes, did you look around and see a lot of tears in the audience?
4: Yeah. I mean, there was a row of us from the film and we were all crying, even though we've seen it before. It was the first time I'd seen it on the big screen. And so, yeah, there was a lot of crying. Mm-hmm. It was a weird and kind of beautiful combination of tears and joy, because we were also so proud that the film had finally, you know, made it out into the world after all these years of working on it.
3: Yeah. Congratulations again.
4: Thank you so much.
3: So since this film is inspired by your graphic memoir from 2010, let's start there. In this novel, we learn about your mother and your experience caring for her during her Alzheimer's diagnosis. You were traveling a lot back and forth between Vancouver and your hometown in Fredericton. It's a very personal story. What made you want to share it back then?
4: I really wanted to tell people what it was like. It was such a strange experience for so many reasons, partly because I was so young. I was in my late 20s I had just turned 30 when my mom got diagnosed. So we were, you know, trying to figure out how to manage this. We were kind of trying to absorb the reality of a dementia diagnosis. She was younger than I am now. She was in her early 50s. And so I wanted to record it. And then I really quickly wanted to share the experience. I'm sure lots of people listening have people with dementia in their lives, and the things that happen as somebody gets sick and their disease progresses, it's

0: It's heartbreaking and it's also very strange. And I felt
1: when
0: like
1: you
0: I
1: say
0: kept,
1: strange, do you mean like the progression, like the things that happen with Alzheimer's uniquely?
0: Yeah, I think, I mean, especially then, like that was 16 years ago, there was even less kind of awareness of what dementia is like. So in my head, I was like, okay, you know, people forget things. But my mom had other issues, like it was really hard for her to move through space. It was really hard for her to figure out how to sit down or get up from a chair. She would think she was patting the cat, but the cat was far away and her hand was like moving in the air. And just the way that her language kind of broke down and the things she ended up saying, and she would make up words and put them together in strange ways. I knew that I would, you know, I couldn't kind of make sense of those. And I knew that I would, you know, lose those memories if I didn't write them down. So I was kind of, you know, just taking notes and like reporting back.
1: Yeah.
0: In a way.
1: And it's interesting that you mentioned memory when speaking about the disease that affects memory so profoundly. I think both in the novel and in the film, you preface it by saying, you know, I, you know, didn't trust my own memory, or this is how I remember it at least, which almost puts into question individual memories, even when they're functioning at 100%.
0: Oh, absolutely. Absolutely. And I think, you know, many writers have said this beautifully, but once you start writing about something, and you kind of go over that writing or you get further away from the experience, you start remembering things inaccurately. And I certainly had the experience as I was writing the book of going back to my journals and being surprised because things had actually happened quite differently from how I remembered them. So the process of making the book was a lot of back and forth with the notes I had taken at the time. Yeah.
1: You know, the way you kind of start the book and the movie is with you as a child, and you're scared of the dark, specifically of the wallpaper in your bedroom. It's kind of creepy when the lights went out. And yes. Your mom comes there to comfort you. Why did you feel like this was an important starting point? Like to set the stage, sort of.
0: Yeah, I was, you know, a sensitive little child and I had a lot of nightmares. And, you know, I'd wake up screaming a lot and my mom would come down the hall to me. And it was such a comforting experience. And I just really felt like as long as she was there, I was okay. And I, you know, kind of admit in the book that sometimes I would have already woken up and be aware that I had just been dreaming, but I would keep crying anyway because I really wanted my mom to know.
1: I know. Oh, man.
0: Yeah. And this isn't in the film, but it's in the book. Like when my mom was starting to get sick, I had this, you know, actually, I think it was before she got sick, but I had this kind of nightmare about her floating away.
1: Yeah. And I remember that.
0: Yeah. So that kind of came together in my head. And, the contrast, I mean, and I think so many people deal with this as their loved ones progress in dementia. This person that you may have thought of as kind of your support or your rock, you know, I never felt like I was in a parental relationship with my mother, which I think some other people experience, but I certainly felt the strangeness of going from leaning on her to then trying to find ways to support her. It was very disorienting.
1: Oh, absolutely. Mm-hmm. Absolutely. You know, a lot of people talk about that, you know, you have children and you're taking care of children in their most, you know, vulnerable, helpless state. And then it flips, you know, with your parents. And now you're taking care of them in their most helpless state. And the brain work needed to like switch your perspective and get over your childishness in order to step into this role as a caregiver.
0: Did I get over my childishness? I don't know.
1: Maybe a teeny tiny bit, But we learned so much about your wonderful mother through the graphic novel and the film. Would you like to take a moment to kind of describe her to us as you remember her?
0: Yeah, absolutely. She was
1: Midge,
0: a wonderful, beautiful woman, Midge. Her name was, her given name was Miriam, but she always went by Midge. She was a very

0: powerful person who did not hesitate to share her views with others. So, you know, she was a very outspoken left-wing woman. I was growing up in these, my family was growing up in these small conservative towns in Maine and then New Brunswick. And my mom never hesitated to tell people when she thought that they were being offensive or racist or anti-Semitic. She taught me about a lot about politics. She swore. She was extremely loving. She was a vegetarian. She had a massive garden. She loved cats. She loved babies. She had a beautiful singing voice. She loved writing and drawing. She had this crazy, frizzy, beautiful hair. And she, you know, she wasn't always, she had no problem telling me when she thought that I was being a jerk. So we didn't have, you know, our relationship wasn't just smooth. And she was very scared and angry when she realized that something was wrong with her brain. And I think we were all really angry. We're like, what the hell? This is our beautifully healthy vegetarian mom who does yoga every day. Mm-hmm. Her brain is beautiful. She's extremely smart. She's extremely articulate. This is not fair.
1: No.
0: Yeah.
1: It definitely isn't at all.
2: You're listening to Q. I'm Garvey Bailey, sitting in for Tom Power. You're in the middle of Q guest host Angeline Tetuayo's conversation with Sarah Levitt. Sarah's a cartoonist and educator from Vancouver. Her 2010 graphic memoir, Tangles, has just been made into a feature-length animated film. It stars people like Julia Louis-Dreyfus, Bryan Cranston, Abby Jacobson, Wanda Sykes. It got its world premiere at this year's Cannes Film Festival, earning this long standing ovation. In this next bit, Angeline wanted to know why Sarah chose a graphic novel as a vehicle to tell her mother's story of being diagnosed with Alzheimer's in her early 50s. Here's what she had to say.
0: I was always making little sketches of my mom, and then I kind of put them together in this little stapled photocopied zine after my mom died. And one of my other creative writing instructors was like, well, I think that maybe you're making a comic. And I was like, no, I don't know how to do that. But it just seemed like it couldn't be anything else. And even though, you know, I look at, you know, I did a couple different versions of it, and I look at it now and I'm like, okay, I can see places where I just absolutely had no idea what I was doing. But it felt like it needed to happen.
1: It's like very organic. So, it almost seems like you let it be what it needed to be.
0: Yeah. I think, you know, it just came out as it did with all its little flaws, and I have a lot of tenderness for it. And now it's hard to imagine doing anything else.
1: Yeah. So it was interesting because I was saying to somebody, it's almost like it was storyboarded already, you know, in terms of like making that transition from, you know, the novel to the screen. It was kind of storyboarded for somebody who would, you know, look at it and say to themselves, well, this could be potentially a movie.
0: Right.
1: Right. The novel did come out 15 years ago, we should say. Yeah. Which is, I guess my curiosity is because my mother also passed away about 10 years ago, almost now. And it never gets less horrible. You know, like the grief to me doesn't feel like it's less. You know, when you look like think about it acutely, you're like, it's still so sharp. And my curiosity with you is with the novel coming out 15 years ago, and when you share that with the world, it's almost like this reliving. How do you, how do you, you know, manage the grief in these moments? Or do you experience grief, or does it feel like more of a celebration? Like you're doing this wonderful thing for your mother. Is it sad? Is it happy? I guess that's just my curiosity.
0: It's really a mixture. And I think, you know, I definitely know what you mean about the grief feeling sharp. Like I still, you know, my mom died in 2004, so it's been over 20 years, and I

0: still, you know, have these sharp pangs when I imagine what she could have been like now. And I know that's true for my dad and my sister as well. And I have, you know, little conversations with her sometimes. But there is a way in which, you know, it's not in my mind all the time. And going through, so it was almost, like kind of an ebb and flow as we worked over the years on the script. There would be times where it did feel like I was back in it. And I was like, you know, reminded of how crushing that grief was. And then, you know, watching it on a big screen, especially, was very, sad. Yeah. But, you know, as I said before, yes, it is like this combination of like, oh my God, we made this movie. It finally exists. People are getting to see, like, yeah, you know, a version of my mom. So I think I feel like if the question is like, how do I manage the grief? I think partly just by acknowledging that it's there and letting it kind of be there and then fade away. Like, I feel like the more you try to kind of push it down, that's when it becomes problematic.
1: Yeah, I 100% agree. 100%
0: you know
1: agree.
0: What I'm talking about.
1: Oh, yeah, honey. When you're saying it ends and flows, yeah, it's not this constant present thing, you know, as time goes by. Yeah. But I think I said it now because, like, watching it definitely was, like, for me, like, whoosh, here it comes again, that big wave of sadness. But when it came time to, you know, make this transition from, you know, graphic memoir to film adaptation, did you ever think to yourself that the potential was there, or were you approached by someone that said, did you ever think that you could, I think this would make a great film, Sarah?
0: Yeah. I mean, it certainly wasn't something that I thought of, before somebody mentioned it to me. There were a couple, directors who had approached, me and my agent, like right after the book came out. And that didn't really go anywhere. And then, I was working with, Leah Nelson, who is the director of the film. I was working with her on another project, long story, but we were going to do a, kind of interactive version of Tangles for the NFB. And we worked on that for a while and it didn't happen. And anyway, Leah and I, really clicked, and she ended up just saying, like, I'd really love to make an animation based on Tangles. And so we started working together in 2011. So we've been working together for a really long time. And yeah, and just her vision is so wonderful. And I trust her so completely that the process has been incredible. And then working on it as well with the other screenwriter, Trev Rennie, has been great. The three of us worked super well together. We kind of joke now that we can't really tell who wrote which line.
1: There's some other names that you didn't bring up. Laura Miller Rogan co-produced the film. Her husband, Seth Rogan, who apparently had, I should say her husband, Seth Rogan, and her own personal experience caring for a mother with Alzheimer's. Did that come into, how did they come into play?
0: So Leah approached Lauren and Seth, because they are so active, in raising awareness and raising money about Alzheimer's in the United States. They do incredible work. Lauren's mom's, Lauren has talked about this. Her mom and my mom are actually eerily similar. And her mom was still living at the time when they got involved. But yeah, Leah approached them. Lauren, was very interested in the project. And so, like Lauren's production company and Seth's production company. And they've just been always very big supporters of the project. It's been really brilliant working with them. And yeah, Seth does have a part in the film. He plays Sarah's sister's husband,
1: yes,
0: Zach.
1: Yeah. He's a hilarious character.
0: He is. Yeah. I love what he did. Yeah.
1: Yeah. You mentioned that of your mom's two sisters, Debbie is still with us. Mm-hmm. Has she seen it? How's your father seen it? Your sister? What is their mm-hmm. reaction to it?
0: Yeah. So Debbie hasn't seen it yet. Any day now. My

0: My father and I watched it together at the studio where it was made. So on a smaller screen. So he hasn't seen it on a big screen. He cried a lot. It was very emotional.
1: Yeah.
0: The sex scenes were a little challenging to watch with my dad. I'm not, you know.
1: Even in your big age now, you're still, you have like an inner cringe where you're like, oh my God, I'm watching this with my parents.
0: Yeah, I'm just like, I'm just not in the room right now. I'm just going to pretend I'm not here. Yeah. My sister actually said that. She was like, whoa, did you know there was going to be this much sex in the movie? I was like, no. I mean, even though I personally wrote the script, no, I did not. You know, it's like these things, it's like, oh, I wrote that, but yes, it's actually okay. Yeah. So, but sorry, to be more serious, my
1: you don't
0: dad.
1: Have to be, let's get serious now, Sarah. Sarah's conversation.
0: Okay, I'm going to be really serious, Angelina. No, my dad and my sister have both been super lovely and very generous about their responses to the film. They were both very emotional watching it. I'm looking forward to being with them and seeing it on the big screen. And same with Debbie. Debbie lives in New York, so I don't see her as much. But yeah, and my mom's other sister, Suki, died in 2017. So I feel, you know, I feel sad that she can't see it.
1: Yeah. The casting on this is pretty impressive, too. At first listen, I only picked up Wanda Sykes.
0: She's so awesome.
1: Oh my God.
0: What a dream.
1: I know. You've got Bryan Cranston, Julia Louis-Dreyfus of, what was it called?
0: Veep.
1: Veep and Seinfeld, of course, people don't know, but I'm sure they know. Abby Jacobson plays you. These are all like big, huge, wonderful names in entertainment and film and
0: ridiculous.
1: Television. Like, how do you feel about having those names attached to your project?
0: Oh, like, it's a little surreal. Like, of course, like, because Seth and Lauren were producing this, like, you know, we had the opportunity to these people involved. But, you know, we had such a great response from the people that we approached. And, you know, I've met most of them and they're all so invested in the project. And, you know, it's not a big, like, huge, expensive production. But they are all so supportive of it and so just lovely. And I felt like their performances were great. Like, they were really getting into the story and into the characters.
1: And they did a wonderful job. And you've done a wonderful job. So congratulations
0: so
1: to you and your entire team. Really, really enjoyed both the novel and the film. And I wish you the best of luck with it moving forward. And I really appreciate you stopping by Q to chat with us about it.
0: Absolutely. Thank you so much for talking.
2: That was Q guest host Angeline Tetuweo speaking with the cartoonist Sarah Levitt. Her graphic memoir, Tangles, has been adapted for a film of the same name. It premiered this past spring at the prestigious Cannes Film Festival.
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2: Some sad news to share. Earlier this week, we learned that the Oscar-winning Irish singer-songwriter Glenn Hanser died in a motorcycle crash. He was 56 years old. Glenn, if you don't know who he is, was a prominent musician. Along with releasing his own solo projects, he also served as the frontman for the rock band The Frames, as well as being half of the duo The Swell Season. Glenn was also an actor. He starred in a couple of movies, including the 2008 film Once. The song he composed for that movie, Falling Slowly, won him an Oscar. What started it all for Glenn? Well, it started with a gift he was given when he was just 15. It was a Leonard Cohen album, which he says he completely absorbed. We were so fortunate to have Glenn on Q a little while back. Here he is talking about what happens when you've finally made it as a musician and you realize that means your fans have much higher standards of what they expect from you. Glenn had one of those moments as he was making his album, Didn't He Ramble? And it caused him to look

0: Spirit with Her Mercy. Glenn died this week in a motorcycle crash. He was 56 years old. Is it for Q today. Tomorrow on the show, you're going to hear my conversation with the actor Miguin Fairbrother about the new reboot of the TV show Little House on the Prairie. I'm Garvey Bailey, sitting in for Tom Power. Catch you next time.
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3: Look, The Odyssey is unquestionably the movie of the summer. It's still creating so many conversations. One that caught my eye, Emily Wilson, the author of the most recent translation of the original text, reviewed the film. She tore it apart. 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
4: From CBC News, The World This Hour, I'm Pep Philpott. The union representing 4,400 WestJet flight attendants has issued a 72-hour strike notice, and the airline is responding with a lockout notice and warns that flights could be grounded as early as tomorrow. No deal is reached. The flight attendants could walk off the job by Sunday. They've been without a contract since the end of last year. Pay is the main issue in the dispute. CBC News has uncovered the identity of the Canadian woman arrested in Belgium last week on espionage charges. She was an intern at NATO's military headquarters. Belgian courts don't publicly identify defendants in criminal investigations until the trial, but CBC's investigation was able to narrow down the suspect by going to social media and Canadian court filings. Jonathan Gatehouse has the details.
5: Biwei Zhang. She also goes by Claire and Katina. She's in her 30s and is fluent in English, French, and Mandarin.

0: and a CBC News investigation has determined that she's the Canadian intern accused of spying at NATO's military headquarters. The charges have not yet been tested in court, and Zhang remains in custody. Dan Stanton is a former CSIS intelligence officer.
1: Most of the biggest secrets in espionage aren't as a result of stealing files or accessing databanks. It's conversations. It's hearing things.
0: Even an internship at NATO requires a comprehensive security clearance. But CBC News has uncovered something that may have been overlooked. Back in 2019, Zhang applied for a job with the CBSA, submitting two forms under slightly different names. The Public Service Commission determined that was fraud, a decision upheld by a judicial review last summer. Jonathan Gatehouse, CBC News, Toronto.
2: The U.S. and Iran traded attacks today, dimming hopes for a diplomatic resolution to the war. It comes as more countries are being pulled into the conflict. Willie Lowry has more from Washington.
3: The White House says it is responding to what it calls a surprise attack by Iran, targeting military command centers, missile and drone facilities, as well as coastal surveillance and defense sites in Iran. President Donald Trump outlined the current state of the war while speaking to journalists on Wednesday.
4: We're going to be hitting them very hard. They know it's coming. They're asking us not to do it.
3: Iran responded by launching missiles at U.S. bases in Jordan, which were intercepted. They also, though, hit a facility belonging to a Chinese company in Kuwait. Kuwait's defense ministry says one person was killed in that attack. All of this is happening while Saudi Arabia and Egypt appear to be getting drawn into the conflict. Earlier this week, Saudi Arabia took part in joint strikes with the U.S., and a suspected Iranian drone attack has hit an Egyptian port. Willie Lowry, CBC News, Washington.
2: Ukrainian President Volodymyr Zelensky says 13 people were killed and dozens injured in overnight Russian airstrikes. Cities across the country have been hit with a barrage of missiles and drones. Crews in Kyiv hose down flames at a marker that was one of the targets. Local officials say at least one person was killed in that strike. Thousands of migrants in Morocco are surging across the border into Spain's North African enclave of Ceuta. Hundreds of mostly young men run and scale the border fence after Moroccan guards withdrew. An estimated 1,500 people have crossed into Ceuta over the last week, many by swimming. This is the largest surge across the frontier since 2021, when 8,000 migrants poured into Ceuta in just 2 days. The enclave is an entry point into the European Union. Three Greek firefighters have died battling wildfires on the island of Crete. A helicopter drops a large bucket of water over the flames. Hundreds of residents and tourists have been evacuated from villages along the coast. The fire is now moving inland, pushed by high winds. And that's your world this hour. For CBC News, I'm Pep Philpott.
5: Here's the Environment Canada weather forecast for London and surrounding areas. We're in for a warm, sunny day today with a daytime high of 26. That will feel like 29 with humidity. The UV index today is 8 or very high. Skies are clear tonight with fog patches developing overnight. The nighttime low 13. A sunny start to the day tomorrow, then changing to a mix of sun and cloud near noon. Tomorrow's high is 28, feeling warmer with humidity. Tomorrow night is cloudy with a slight chance of showers and low of 18. Saturday's high 25 with a chance of showers and cloudy skies.
6: Look, I love when a movie's been out for a few weeks and the conversation about it keeps getting bigger and bigger. It feels like there's still so much to talk about when it comes to The Odyssey, especially after that review from Emily Wilson. She's a woman who wrote the most recent translation of that original text. A lot to get into. I'm Al-Amin Abdul Mahmoud, and this is Commotion. Adam Naiman is here. Soraya Nadia McDonald is here. Hello to both of you.
7: Good morning.
6: Hello.
8: Hello, hello.
6: Welcome to the show. Listen, sorry, I'm going to start with you. We know that Christopher Nolan, before directing The Odyssey, we know that he admires Emily Wilson's translation of The Odyssey. Now we get her review of the film. You read it. She did not hold back. She said, this is a movie that lacks emotional and psychological depth, which is like, woof, rough words. What do you make of her response?
8: I think there's something valuable in it. I think she picks up on

0: and zeroes in on, I think, some faults of Christopher Nolan's that have been kind of evident and that critics have sort of complained about throughout his oeuvre. So she's not wrong there, although I would say I think The Odyssey does also reflect some artistic growth on his part, as, you know, as this being an element of his career that he's sort of been wrestling with through multiple films.
1: I mean, like, are you referring specifically to the way that he tackles women and the way and that and her review pointing that out?
0: Yes.
1: Or yeah, because I feel like
0: I think so. Yeah. And also like the way that he tackles women. But I think more so even than that, just his endless sympathy for maybe less than deserving men.
1: His endless sympathy for less than deserving men is going to be the thing that we keep returning to in this conversation, because that's the thing that Nolan keeps doing. That's the thing that Nolan's like, but there's something to rescue about these people. And there's a bit of an obsession there, actually, that runs through his films. And I want to return to that. But let's stick with the review for a moment, Adam. The part of her review that I keep seeing is she wrote, "I would be ashamed to have written any part of the script." That is, those are, again, rough words. What did you make of the reactions to her review and the way this has been received?
2: Well, that's a real twist to the knife in that people have talked about her translation being the one that he worked from, right? Yeah. So it's almost like she's really trying to distance herself even by proxy.
1: She's like, leave me out of this.
2: Although you'd think that if she could have gotten some back-end points on it, she'd have been very happy to be associated with this version of The Odyssey. But I mean, look, I think that Christopher Nolan is in every way, he is a big boy. And he makes big movies with big budgets. And if a filmmaker like that can't take it, you know, then I think we have a real problem. I find people rushing to defend Christopher Nolan's honor like he is a dude in distress to be very funny. And it speaks to a kind of auteur culture where auteurs are supposed to be infallible. It's not enough that they're interesting or that their movies are complicated. It's either 100% on Rotten Tomatoes or you're a heretic. And the fact that Emily Wilson's a female critic and very unapologetic and sort of not holding back, I think, exacerbates that.
1: Yeah.
2: Now, I also think that in the same way that she's reading that movie in a detailed way, and some of her observations are stronger than, you know, some of her observations are stronger than others, I have issues with her review as well.
1: Yeah.
2: But the existence of it and the kind of chaos that it's causing among people who want Christopher Nolan to be this perfect, beautiful, you know, complicated man. is very funny to me.
1: Complicated man. That's a reference to the opening words of Emily Wilson's translation,
2: and also to Shaft. Yeah, both things.
1: You do walk around making a lot of references to Shaft. I see this about you
2: all the time.
1: Sorry, I think a part of the pushback to Emily Wilson's review has kind of been trying to frame it in this context of, hey, come on, this is a Hollywood blockbuster of, you know, because it's something about the translation and adaptation differences, right? Like, is it fair to sort of expect a Hollywood blockbuster to have the same emotional depth as a poem from Homer? Is that a reasonable expectation, would you say?
0: Well, I mean, they're two different forms, right? So obviously, they're going to play to different strengths. And I think one of the things that you see with Nolan's Odyssey is that this is a film where the primacy is very much on the image, right? On the moving image. You can see that from the fact that he made the choice to shoot the entire film in 70mm IMAX, right? And that choice ends up, I think, shaping the form of the film itself, right? From the technical limitations that you have, from the innovation that has to come about in order to make this possible, right? Mm-hmm. Because IMAX cameras use up so much film so quickly, they basically, you know, have their own sort of very loud engine sort of noise that's usually running that previous to The Odyssey prevented filmmakers from using it to shoot, say, sort of intimate dialogue.
1: Yeah, which there's so much talk about, like, the different rigs that they build in order to facilitate that happening, some kind of silencer correct. That goes over the camera in order to facilitate the dialogue scenes. Like, we've heard a lot, actually, about, like, the effort that he went through to go, like, it's got to be IMAX. Yeah.
0: The other thing, the other limitation that he's working with there, right, is that the longest take you can do with one of these cameras is about 3 minutes at most, right? Which isn't necessarily

0: really conducive, I think, to kind of letting more dramatic and longer scenes breathe. And a lot of those scenes that rely on drama more than, say, action or, you know, horror are the ones that feature women. And so I think that's where you're sort of seeing all of these elements come together, maybe in ways that work well, and maybe in some cases ways that don't necessarily work as well, that Emily has a bone to pick.
1: I mean, let's actually push a little bit deeper into this, because I do think that the Emily Wilson, that you pointed out, there's a lot of people trying to protect, Adam, you pointed out that some people are trying to protect Christopher Nolan from a bad review that, you know, gets this much attention. And you're right to point out, being like, he's a big boy. He can take it. He's directed some major Hollywood films.
2: And what the observation that you were making about his form and about the limitations is so smart, because this is a filmmaker who insists on audiences paying attention, but he doesn't have much of an attention span ever. He's always a montage-driven filmmaker. His movies are always about gold-bricking and withholding and the sense of convergence where it all comes together, as opposed to drawn-out dramatic sequences. He's also a filmmaker. His defenders are saying, well, it's a visual medium. It's a visual medium, as if no one has said this before. And it's like, the images in the film are striking, but the writing in the film often doesn't trust those images and is so prosaic and banal and on the nose. So both of these things can be true. I think there are wonderful visual and rhythmic motifs in The Odyssey, where images are repeated and interspersed in a way that they speak to each other. And Emily Wilson's review doesn't take that into account. That's unfortunate. When she says the dialogue is on the nose, the subtext is text, these characters are, you know, often unconvincing, and the performances are variable, she's not wrong. That's not some hoity academic who doesn't understand how to write film, because people online are like, it's a visual medium. If you want to talk about film being a visual medium, Nolan's often mediocre anyway. It's a mixed bag. So I find that I find that to talk about the form of the movie is not to shout her down.
1: Yeah.
2: But it's to say a lot of what she's saying ties with that, even if I think there are some other things that she's not right about.
1: But first of all, can I just tell you guys what I'm noticing in me is, like, I'm like, should I be defending Christopher Nolan? And then I'm reminded of the thing that Adam said a few minutes ago. I was like, he's a big boy, he can take it. I do think maybe some history would be useful to folks who are listening to this conversation right now, because one of Emily Wilson's main critiques is that Nolan underdevelops The Odyssey's women characters. Emily Wilson is not alone in that criticism. The critic, Angelica Jade Bastian, went viral this week. The quote that she said was, Nolan's genius ends the moment a woman enters the frame. This is not a new critique of Christopher Nolan. Soraya, what's the history there? What's the history of underwritten women characters in Christopher Nolan movies?
0: Well, you know, I mean, let's be clear. This is not something that is a problem just for Christopher Nolan. I think he comes up for quite a bit of criticism because his movies are so big, both in scale and just how much money they make and the attention that they garner. But I think what you will notice with the women of The Odyssey and with, you know, some of his other films, let's say Interstellar or Oppenheimer, just to name a couple, are that the female characters are often sort of put in, I think, what, you know, fandom culture used to call the fridge, where they're introduced maybe, and their primary role in the film is to wait by the phone or to wait by the door or to wait by something and sort of pine for this central male character who has to go on this hero's journey while they are sort of suffering through that waiting, right? And in this case, you know, that is very much Penelope, who is being threatened and accosted by, you know, these some 103 suitors who sort of just make a mess of her home and will not leave. You know, there's an implicit threat of sexual violence that comes with that. But yeah, you know, they are very rarely sort of the subjects of his film, but kind of more end up playing more kind of objects for the male characters to be motivated by.
2: Or there are these hovering avatars of judgment where it's like, you messed up. And often they are seen in memory. You know, they are lamented, they are lost. I mean, the most, the big,

0: biggest tie between Odyssey and Oppenheimer is the way Athena's used, similar to the Japanese girl in Oppenheimer, scream, where it's like you're a symbol of loss and suffering. So when they're not secondary or being fridged, you know, as individuals, they're symbols of some larger collective loss. And we should also say this is not a guy renowned for his eroticism. I mean, the one big sex scene in his movies is Oppenheimer, and within 2 seconds of taking their clothes off, they're talking about death to destroyer of worlds, because this is what is on Chris's mind. You know, no time for anything sort of fun. On the other hand, studies of the Odyssey suggest women in it are often symbols of temperance, constancy and waiting, or evil, feminized temptation, which Christopher Nolan did not invent, and which he deals with, especially in the scene with Samantha Morton as Circe, in a very interesting way, even though he doesn't necessarily go far enough. I think he is drawing some of that gender disparity out from the original material. And it's a place where I think the Emily Wilson review is a little disingenuous. It's like, you translated the text. You know how female characters kind of operate in it.
1: Yeah.
0: But this movie does not elevate or redeem the gender disparities in his work. It's just symptomatic of them, as I was saying.
1: Okay, let's spend a minute talking about that Samantha Morton scene. So we're talking about, right now we're talking about the Odyssey. We're talking about the way that Christopher Nolan handles women in general, but also how they show up in this movie. A lot of conversation, sorry, about that Circe scene. Samantha Morton really steals the show. To my mind, also, Circe is among the better women, you know, like that Nolan's written over his career. Why do you think that scene is connecting with a lot of people? Like, why do you think people are reacting so strongly to that Samantha Morton scene?
2: Oh, I think because of the times that we are living in and the ways that it has become unavoidable to acknowledge the role that sexual violence plays in our society, right? I mean, I don't think you can name two words that engender quite such familiarity in the past couple of years as Epstein files, right? And so Samantha and what she brings to those scenes is so much more, I think, than what is on the page, as Angelica rightly points out. What she brings to that performance, where she is, you know, everything is not necessarily there spelled out, right? When these men come upon her, you know, they clearly think of themselves as innocents, even though they are the sea people who have been waging war and violence and mayhem, you know, across the Mediterranean. And from her point of view, right, these are predators. These are people to be regarded with wariness and fear, because they are plunderers. And, you know, after, I think anybody who's been through 20 years of war, you know, or 10 years of war would probably be pretty sick of that and maybe not have a whole lot of patience to wait around and find out whether or not these guys are going to rape her. Maybe it's better to just turn them into pigs.
1: Yeah, and she does, and it becomes, like, you know, this really significant sort of talking point of the movie. I will say, maybe this is a good landing point for us. Adam, Christopher Nolan keeps making the story of a man on a journey to return home over and over and over again. It hits you kind of the minute that you sit down for the audience. You're like, oh, he's been trying to make this for a little while. Clearly, he's invested in great man narratives and sort of trying to figure out his relationship with them. I will say, with Oppenheimer and maybe with this movie, he's maybe trying to confront that thing in himself that makes him so attracted to those stories and trying to, like, undermine it in some kind of way. Is that successful to you?
0: Yeah, I mean, in Tenet, Robert Pattinson is playing Christopher Nolan. There's a sort of self-allegorizing director figure. I think Oppenheimer, and whether you see this as kind of humble and self-reflexive or the height of arrogance, he kind of turns the Manhattan Project into an allegory for filmmaking. I think here he has a... I think there's, like, great man of history question mark here.
1: And yet
0: he's not really willing, because in some ways he's a very tame filmmaker. He's not really willing to make Matt Damon's character as arrogant and as proud and as violent and as obnoxious as the original character is, you know, which is his choice. Like, when the Coen brothers adapted the Odyssey, they did a great thing. They didn't read it. And so no one, held.
2: It's true. It's great.
0: So the broad themes were able to come through without this idea of specificity. Yeah. Here, he's caught between invention and specificity. I think he's caught between critiquing the great man narrative and reproducing it.

0: But it's also funny, as a writer, Tom Quist, we're publishing a piece by him this week, points out, his movies are all about people who want to get home, but home is never in focus. He can't just like shoot people at the breakfast table or someone playing with their kids. It always has to be something lost, seen from behind, punctuated with a question mark. He longs for domesticity, but he can't quite shoot it. And artistically, I think that's very interesting.
1: Yeah.
0: But it also accounts for why when we are home in the Odyssey, even though Odysseus is not back yet, to me, that's where the movie just dies. I think when he's out on the islands, to greater or lesser degrees, we're kind of cooking.
1: Yeah.
0: And I think when we're on the home front, we have some problems.
1: Sorry, I'll give you the last word on this. And just to go back to the phrase that you used earlier in this, like the very start of the conversation, just briefly here, the idea that if Christopher Nolan is so invested, right, in finding empathy for people who don't necessarily deserve it, is it a successful mission if you see sort of Oppenheimer and the Odyssey in conversation with one another saying, oh, I actually have to like investigate this urge in myself, you know, that to me is the statement he's trying to make. I don't know how successfully he actually makes that statement.
2: Yeah, no, I think you can see him investigating that, that urge within himself. Right. But you know, it's not zero sum. And I think the other thing about filmmaking is that it is a collaborative project, right? It involves many, many, many, many people. And I think it would be really wonderful if he could find a writer to pair with, right? To pair his vision with their screenwriting prowess, rather than sort of taking both of those roles on as an adapter. And I think if he could do that, you know, who knows what we would see in his next film?
1: I'll tell you as this. What I want is an Oscar for suppressing my urge to defend this great man of history and actually navigating my own difficult terrain here. I really appreciate your time. This has been really wonderful. Thank you for coming on the show today, you guys.
0: Thanks so much.
1: Yeah. Thanks so much for doing this.
2: Thank you so much.
1: Of course. Sorry, Natty McDonald is a culture critic. Adam Naiman is a film and TV critic. You can find his work in The Ringer and The Toronto Star. The Odyssey is in theaters now. Amin Abdul Mahmoud, and this is Commotion. The Fantasia International Film Festival kicks off its 2026 season in Montreal. It is the largest genre film festival in North America. The festival is actually celebrating its 30th anniversary this year. Justine Smith is here to talk to me about it. Justine, good to see you, buddy. How are you doing?
3: I'm doing great. How are you?
1: I'm great. I was also kind of imagining you listening to that Odyssey conversation going like, I have thoughts. Let me in the Zoom room immediately. And so it's delightful that you're here now. Like, I'm reading in your face. I can just see it right now. You are a film critic. You've also been a part of the programming team for this year's festival. Can I just ask you, for people who are not familiar with the Fantasia Fest origin story, how did it become this big genre film festival that it is today?
3: I mean, it started in 1996 by some film fans who wanted to bring Asian cinema to North America, specifically Montreal. And so they collected, I think it was a huge amount. It was already like 50, 60 films. They played it in the Montreal Imperial Theater. The opening film was Satoshi Kon's Perfect Blue, which is a world premiere, which is insane for a first year of a film festival.
1: Yeah.
3: Yeah. And so since then, it's kind of evolved. It's now a bit of a hybrid between Asian cinema and, in French, we say fantastique, which is kind of like genre cinema. It's not fantasy. Mm-hmm. It encompasses stuff like crime films, comedy, any kind of genre that kind of breaks the reality a little bit. So that's where the name comes from. Fantastique, Asie, Fantasia. And even today, it's about 50-50 Asian cinema and international.
1: Listen, there's such a wide range of film festivals across this country. Like in Toronto, you have TIFF, you have the Vancouver International Film Festival, the Winnipeg Aboriginal Film Festival, St. John's International Women's Film Festival. What do you think Fantasia Fest has been sort of bringing to this festival circuit? What's the thing that it offers that you're like, actually, you don't see that along the other, you know, festivals?
3: The way that I've always seen Fantasia, I started going as a critic almost 20 years ago now, was that it always presents to me something new. It's more than just a genre cinema. I kind of see it as like weird. So it's like a lot of the movies are things that you just don't see in other films. You see super low budget films made for $10,000. You see movies from like a lot of movies from Asia that are very difficult to bring in end up playing, because those are the types of films that require like long-term relationships with Japanese and Korean companies, because they don't necessarily play very

0: very easily here. Yeah. And I think that that's a big part of it, but it's also the audience experience. We have like an incredible culture of like really engaged fandom. We have a tradition where people meow before every screening. And so that's a big part of the festival too. It's like very oriented towards the audience.
1: I would just say the Canadian horror film Undertone premiered at Fantasia last year and had a gigantic success, of course. Do we have a lot of buzzing homegrown horror this year that you want to mention? Because I feel like that is, you know, an area of growth in this country right now.
0: Yeah, I feel like we have a few. Our programmer, Caroline Morissette, does an incredible job bringing us amazing Canadian horror and Canadian films. This year, I would say it's like Ancestral Beast, which is like an Indigenous horror about the manifestation of mental illness as a monster that's been getting a lot of buzz. It seems really interesting. I haven't had a chance to see it. That's one of the pitfalls of working at a festival is you see nothing.
1: Of course.
0: But I'm really excited to watch it.
1: I will say that, like, alongside horror, like, horror is obviously not the only genre. There's a whole bunch of genres to get excited about. Is there an area, is there a specific genre that you're watching a little bit closer as a critic right now?
0: Yeah, romance. I think that we're in a moment. Yeah, we're in a moment of like complete alienation. People don't know how to deal with each other. And yet love and romantic relationships remain so integral, even in their absence, that I think it's a very interesting moment to look at the way that romance is kind of exemplifying itself on screen. I mean, even in The Odyssey, you could kind of look at that from the point of view of a romantic and see how that works or doesn't work.
1: Yeah.
0: So for me, it's romance.
1: Is there, for you, you're thinking like the idea that like romance actually has something to offer to all these questions that we're sort of sorting through right now. That's what you're saying, yes?
0: Exactly, yes.
1: Yeah. Let me ask you this. As you sort of get to this year's festival, you know, as a critic, but also as a programmer, what are a couple of movies that you're like, I'm really stoked to see this year?
0: I'm really excited to see a movie called Bowels from Hell from Brazil, and it's apparently disgusting, and I don't know why, I really want to see it. There's also the new film from Yong Sang-ho, who did Train to Busan and Soul Station, which are like two of my favorite movies of the past 20 years, called Colony, and that movie is like so hard to get into. We've had to add new screenings and I haven't had a chance to see it. So I'm going to like, we're screening like at 11 a.m. on Saturday. I'm like, I'm getting up early. I'm going to go watch it.
1: First of all, the idea that someone would smile that big about a movie called Bowels from Hell. What's going on there, Justine? What is that? What is this urge to go like, that's the place I want to be. I want to be seeing a movie called this.
0: I think it's because Fantasia is like 3 weeks long. I'm deep into festival delusion at this point where I'm like, yeah, that sounds great. Everything sounds good. If you don't embrace it, you're going to lose your mind, basically.
1: So you're nearing the tail end of the festival right now? That's where we are?
0: Yes, exactly. So I think it's day 16 or something crazy.
1: Wow.
0: Yeah, it's or maybe 15, but cool. Still.
1: I hope the rest of your festival is a wonderful time, and I hope that after that you actually manage to get some sleep and some rest, friend.
0: Thank you. I really appreciate it. I do need it.
1: Yes, of course. So good to see you. Thank you so much for coming on the show today, Justine.
0: Thank you. It's been a pleasure.
1: Because, of course, Justine Smith is a freelance writer based in Montreal. She's also part of the programming team at the Fantasia Film Festival in Montreal. This year marks the 30th anniversary of Fantasia Fest, which runs until this Sunday. That's it for the show today. My name is Alamin Abdul Mahmoud. This is Commotion. We'll be back tomorrow. We're talking about the new Spider-Man movie. We're going to have a great time talking about that. In the meantime, I hope the rest of your day is wonderful. Talk to you soon.

0: This is a CBC News update. Good morning, I'm Angela McInnes. The investigation continues into what caused a house explosion in London's Southcrest neighborhood yesterday, leaving one man in critical condition. Officials couldn't say whether it was due to natural gas, but confirmed Enbridge crews were called to the scene. And also, the Arcade Street Mission says it may have to reduce services at its Dundas Street drop-in center for a second time this year. Stopgap funding from the city is set to dry up by the end of the month. While the federal government has pledged millions for homelessness initiatives, it's not clear when Arcade and other organizations may see it. And finally, a new study shows 1 in 10 ER physicians are leaving the field due to burnout. London hospitals agree that's what they've been seeing. They're tackling the issue by promoting physician wellness.
1: Here's the Environment Canada weather forecast for London and surrounding areas. We're in for a warm, sunny

day today with a daytime high of 26. That will feel like 29 with humidity. The UV index today is 8 or very high. Skies are clear tonight with fog patches developing overnight. The nighttime low 13. A sunny start to the day tomorrow, then changing to a mix of sun and cloud near noon. Tomorrow's high is 28, feeling warmer with humidity. Tomorrow night is cloudy with a slight chance of showers and low of 18. Saturday's high 25 with a chance of showers and cloudy skies.

late great Carl Weathers was a football player long before he became an actor. He signed on as a linebacker for the Oakland Raiders in 1970 and helped the team win their first AFC West division title. The next year, Coach John Madden released Weathers, telling him he was too sensitive. Not long after, he landed a position with the BC Lions and played in the CFL until 1973. But Weathers harbored a secret ambition. He wanted to use that sensitivity to become an actor. So in the off-season, he attended San Francisco State University and earned a bachelor's degree in drama. Carl Weathers retired from football in 1974 and began to chase his acting dream. He only managed to land small parts in a few TV shows and blaxploitation films. But the following year, in 1976, he heard about a new film that was looking to fill a major role. The movie was titled Rocky, and the part was to play the heavyweight champion of the world named Apollo Creed. The casting specs called for a black actor in great physical shape who was bold and brash. At 6'2", 220, Weathers fit the bill. He was in superb physical shape, and his experience in professional sports had exposed him to lots of athletes with self-centered personalities. Now all he had to do was impress the director with his audition. When 28-year-old Carl Weathers entered the Rocky audition room, he was introduced to the director, John Avildsen, and the writer. He was given a scene from the screenplay to perform. There was nobody to read lines with, so Weathers was told he would have to read with the writer. After he and the writer had finished the scene, Weathers didn't think it went very well. Everybody in the room was quiet. There was a moment of awkwardness. That's when Weathers blurted out, "I could do a lot better if you got me a real actor to work with." It was a cocky line coming from an unknown, inexperienced actor. What Weathers didn't know was that the writer was Sylvester Stallone, who also happened to be the star of the movie. But Stallone wasn't insulted. As a matter of fact, Stallone felt the cheeky verbal jab was exactly what Apollo Creed would say. Weathers got the job. Looking back years later, Carl Weathers had to laugh. He said, "Sometimes it's the mistakes you make that get you the gig." Marketing has its cheeky moments, too. Occasionally, advertisers dare to create subversive campaigns. They're not just bold, they border on rude, but in a playful way. It's advertising brinksmanship. If done well, cheeky advertising can attract a lot of attention. Done badly, and it's a rock

0: On National Beer Day, Miller Lite came up with a cheeky idea. Now, Miller Lite has always been positioned as a light beer with great taste, unlike many other light beers that give you less calories at the expense of taste. And Miller Lite believes light beer shouldn't taste like water. So Miller created Beer Drops. Beer Drops came in a small, squeezable bottle that worked like an eyedropper. The instructions were simple. If you were offered a watery light beer, just squeeze Miller Lite Beer Drops into the lesser brew to add the irreplaceable taste of a fine pilsner. And in all the promos, Miller Lite showed its beer drops being squeezed into Michelob Light Beer, one of its main competitors. And get this, they sold out in exactly 1 hour. The Beer Drops promotion netted over 500,000 media impressions, meaning the content was viewed or consumed 500,000 times. But it was more than a cheeky little idea. The Beer Drops led Miller Lite to steal the most market share from its competitors than it had over the past 3 years. Until recently, WestJet owned an ultra-low-cost airline called Swoop. Apparently, it was named after WestJet's desire to swoop into the Canadian market with a low-cost airline alternative. When you are a low-cost entry in the market, you have to be bold in your marketing, because low-cost also means low advertising budget. So Swoop came up with a cheeky ad that got a lot of press. The headline was, "Keep it in your pants." The ad went on to say, quote, "Keep your money where it belongs, in your pocket. Take advantage of our Keep It In Your Pants system-wide seat sale when you book before June 6th. The ads generated a lot of negative pushback on social media for being too sexually suggestive and inappropriate. Swoop Airlines responded by saying the Keep It In Your Pants promotion was not meant to be offensive, but merely a little bit cheeky. As they say, timing is everything. News reports at the time noted the Keep It In Your Pants promotion launched just as parent company WestJet was in the midst of a court battle. A flight attendant alleged they had been the victim of sexual harassment. As one observer said, the promotion seemed tone-deaf and had a lack of respect or a disregard to what was happening within the airline's own culture. Proving cheeky is always chancy. Dole is one of the world's largest fruit producers. While you may only think of bananas when you hear the Dole brand name, Dole provides over 300 different products, including apples. So on International Fruit Day, Dole did something very cheeky. It wrote an open letter to Pope Francis, asking the pontiff for his absolution for fruit after it was blamed for the original sin in the Bible. As the story goes, Adam and Eve ate the forbidden fruit and were thrown out of the Garden of Eden. So Dole published the open letter to His Holiness in a leading Italian paper, La Repubblica, the only newspaper the Pope ever reads. The letter went like this.
1: With the greatest respect to your hallowed office, we think the time has finally come to address the over 2,000-year-old elephant in the room. The most catastrophic PR disaster the fruit has ever faced, the calamity of original sin. For too long, fruit has been vilified and demonized. Today, more than ever, no fruit should be forbidden.
0: It went on to say that only Pope Francis had the power, wisdom, and authority to finally rectify this slight. Then the letter used some logic in its argument. It said the apple has been slandered most.

0: even though it is never mentioned by name in the Bible. But rather, the classical Greek word for tree fruit conveniently sounded like the Latin word for apple, which in turn has come to symbolize evil. Dole's letter said that instead of being thought of as the original sin, could it not be thought of as the original snack? Fruit, and apples in particular, is healthy, unlike other sinful indulgences like donuts, nachos, and curly fries. For these reasons and more, Dole humbly asked for the absolution that only the pontiff could offer. That one letter that ran in one newspaper for just one day resulted in 55 million media impressions, and 784 different news outlets did stories on the letter, earning the equivalent of $2.2 million in free media. Did the Pope respond? No. Did the cheeky letter succeed in making fruit the center of the conversation?
1: Hell yes.
0: The playoff beard has deep roots in the game of hockey. It is a time-honored superstition, and players dare not shave their beards during the playoffs for fear of bringing bad luck to the team. It is believed the New York Islanders invented the playoff beard when the team won four consecutive Stanley Cups in the early 1980s. The players began growing beards during those playoffs, and other teams noticed. Four cups later, the superstition was cemented in the NHL and continues to this day. Now, the problem with playoff beards is that they are kind of sexist. Millions of female hockey fans can't join in on the famous ritual. That's when hair removal brand Nair came up with a way for female fans to play along. Hairy legs. The hashtag Nair Playoff Legs campaign was born. It encouraged women to show their support by not waxing or shaving their legs during the playoff run. But if women want to remove their leg hair after the playoffs, Nair was there. That reminds me of a UK brand who wants to remind you that your parents are having more sex than you.
2: 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If you're enjoying this episode, take an archive dive and listen to Wacky Ad Spaces, season 8, episode 2. Ever heard of forehead advertising? You have now. You can find it wherever you listen to the show.
0: The sexual wellness industry is poised to hit $64.3 billion globally by 2031. While the category often employs naughty advertising, some companies take it one notch further. A new direct-to-consumer company launched in the UK last Valentine's Day called Sexbrand. Sexbrand has been running some cheeky billboards in downtown London recently. The launch billboard said, quote, "Sex is dying. We're here to save it." The first product it debuted was a biodegradable condom called Second Skin, made of a fully sustainable rubber, tucked inside fully recyclable foil packages. While the Sex is Dying billboard attracted some attention, the next billboards got a lot of attention. One said, "Your parents had more sex than you." And if that wasn't a wake-up call, the next billboard certainly was. It said, "Your grandparents had more sex than you." Might be shockingly true. Sexbrand maintains that people are having less sex these days than past generations. Because of the pressures of modern life, almost a quarter of 18 to 30-year-olds have not had sex in the last 12 months. The company says sex is proven to combat depression, lessen anxiety, and boost confidence. So, Sexbrand is on a crusade to celebrate sex, to encourage young people to feel positive and excited.

0: excited about sex again. Even if your grandparents are enjoying more Humpty Dumpty than you. One brand that has been doing a lot of cheeky marketing lately is Heinz Ketchup. The condiment company has a history of doing good advertising, but it's gotten really good lately. One of the long-running boasts of Heinz is that it is the world's slowest-pouring ketchup because it's thicker and richer. Cheap brands pour fast, as they are mostly water. Back in the 70s, Heinz produced a television campaign that showed various people waiting for the ketchup to slowly pour out of a Heinz bottle.
1: Heinz ketchup. Think how good it's going to taste when it finally gets there.
0: Set, of course, to Carly Simon's hit song, Anticipation. Voiceover courtesy of Casey Kasem.
1: It's slow good.
0: Well, Heinz is still having cheeky fun. Its longtime slogan is 57 varieties. So when the new Heinz.ca website was launched in 2021, it took a full 57 minutes to download, which was ridiculous and hilarious. But people willing to wait it out were rewarded for their patience by being invited to fill out a form for a free bottle of Heinz ketchup. It was a gutsy Heinz move, as research shows that 40% of people will abandon a website that takes more than 4 seconds to load. Not long ago, Heinz created the world's slowest tweet. It was a message that contained 57 letters, naturally, that was being revealed one letter at a time over the course of 57 hours. If you guessed the tweet before it was fully revealed, you had a chance to win some fun merch. Heinz created the slowest puzzle on Earth, and all 570 pieces were one color, Heinz Red. And when Hollywood needs ketchup for a scene in a movie, it almost always chooses Heinz. That choice wasn't lost on the ketchup company. So the ketchup actually lobbied to become part of the Actors Union. According to Heinz, its product has been part of memorable scenes in memorable movies, like When Harry Met Sally, Goodfellas, and Groundhog Day. The brand also recruited fans by asking them to post their favorite Heinz ketchup scenes from movies using the hashtag #MakeHeinzAnActor. In another very cheeky idea, Heinz released a fashion collection in collaboration with online resale platform ThredUp. Called the Heinz Vintage Drip Collection, it featured secondhand designer clothing, and each piece had a unique Heinz ketchup stain. The clothing featured brands like Calvin Klein, Gucci, Ralph Lauren, and Yves Saint Laurent. It was condiment couture. The stained streetwear became one of the hottest trends at New York's Fashion Week. Other brands even got in on the action. Tide posted that if you wanted to keep your Heinz Vintage Drip clothing fresh, don't wash it with Tide. Burger King tweeted that it wouldn't be mad about a Heinz stain if it came from a Whopper. The clothing line sold out online immediately, and all proceeds went to the non-profit organization Rise Against Hunger. The cheeky vintage drip clothing generated 1.75 billion media impressions and over 800 news stories. And because it was all secondhand clothing, Heinz put the stain in sustainability. Long ago, my wife heard a radio commercial on Sirius XM and asked me if I was familiar with it. I said no, so she tracked it down. The commercial was for a life insurance brokerage called Term Provider. It's an insurance brokerage that promises to find you the best rates from the top insurance companies in America. Now, in order to stand out on radio, you need to be bolder than bold. Because commercial radio is often used as a background medium. It's on when you're doing something else.

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0: Okie dokie. The ads are using humor, and they take it right to the edge. Maybe over the edge. I noticed a lot of chatter online about these commercials. Some people love them. Others thought they were crass and sexist. I even saw a Change.org online petition to remove Big Lou commercials from the air. I don't know how effective these shameless ads were in generating business for Term Provider, but there's no doubt the ads attracted a lot of awareness for the company. Big Lou proves the golden advertising rule. When you push the envelope, you're going to get a lot of mail. While cannabis sales are legal in Canada, cannabis advertising is not. So a chain of cannabis stores called Stoked asked their advertising agency called Angry Butterfly to figure out a cheeky way of getting a little attention. The resulting campaign was titled Next to Stoked. The ad agency called it a, quote, legal-ish way of getting past the cannabis filters media channels employ to prohibit cannabis advertising. Stoked knocked on their next door neighbor's doors and asked if they could create a commercial advertising their wares. A nail salon next to one of the Stoked stores said sure. So this ad was produced.
2: Looking for the dopest nails in town? Whether you're feeling a hit of something blazing or more of a chill vibe, we'd be happy to hook you up. Visit us at 2410 Kingston Road, right beside Stoked Cannabis.
0: Even though the ad is ostensibly for a nail salon, notice first the language the ad uses. Dopest, half-baked, chill vibe, happy to hook you up, etc. And of course, the address line that mentions it's next to Stoked. There was another ad for a neighboring bookstore.
3: Find high-quality inspiration here at Cliffside Village Books, next door to Stoked Cannabis.
0: There were four other ads in the campaign. The covert cannabis ads managed to slip by Canadian media companies, radio stations, as well as the notoriously strict cannabis ad filters employed by Meta and TikTok. The campaign generated a 40% uptick in new customers. Stoked was stoked. I recently saw a stand-up comedian who said that every man in the audience has a health issue they hope will just go away. It's true, men are notorious for ignoring health issues and health messages. So one effective tactic is to use humor. Vancouver advertising agency Rethink, who also did a lot of the Heinz work, came up with an idea for Canada's Prostate Cancer Foundation in BC. The task was to encourage men to get a prostate checkup. So Rethink created checkup briefs. As you may know, men's briefs have a Y-hole, or a fly for lack of a better term, on the front, so men can urinate without having to pull their underwear down. The checkup briefs had that too, but they also had the same access point on the backside, which made for a very amusing dual visual. Rethink said the rear door was designed to give doctors convenient access during the exam. It was also a humorous way to remind

0: Of the many definitions of the word cheeky, maybe the most salient is the defiance of convention or the absence of normal constraint. That would explain the stories we told today. Normally, a fruit company would restrain from writing an open letter to the Pope. Designer clothing wouldn't be sold with ketchup stains. An airline wouldn't dare tell you to keep it in your pants. And a cannabis company wouldn't defy advertising rules by running covert ads. Usually, subversive advertising comes from smaller advertisers with tiny budgets. They need cheeky to break through. But Miller Lite is no small company. Neither is Dole or Heinz. Which is surprising, because the boldness of a statement is in adverse proportion to the number of people who have to approve it. Big companies are notorious for running safe advertising campaigns. Corporate blandification at its best. Yet a few large companies still manage to rattle the cages. It requires risk. Swoop and Big Lou took a lot of heat. And a sense of humor. Checkup briefs just make you laugh. And the fact your grandparents made more whoopee than you just makes you cry. Sometimes that's what it takes to get noticed. When you're under the influence. I'm Terry O'Reilly. This episode was recorded in the Terrestream Airstream Mobile Recording Studio. Producer, Debbie O'Reilly. Sound engineer, Jeff Devine. Under the Influence theme by Ari Posner and Ian Lefevre. Tunes provided by APM Music. 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And if you'd like to read next week's fun fact, just go to apostrophepodcasts.ca and follow the prompts. See you next week.
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11: This is CBC News. From CBC London, the 12 o'clock local news. Good afternoon. I'm Angela McInnes. Right now in London, it's sunny and 24 degrees. Many Canadians may soon have to adjust their summer travel plans. The union representing WestJet flight attendants has issued a strike notice, which means the possibility of a strike as soon as this weekend. Clara Pasica has more on what this new on this news and reaction from travelers.
12: It could last an hour, it could last a week, who knows, right? Just risk it and have a good time and that's it, see what happens.
13: I believe in labor rights, so you know what, it's a necessary evil.
14: Many WestJet passengers are flying out of Pearson not completely sure what's going to happen over the next few days. The union representing 4,400 flight attendants at WestJet issued a 72-hour strike notice, paving the way for a possible strike. Job action could begin as soon as Sunday at 12.01 a.m. Mountain Time. WestJet responded issuing a 72-hour lockout notice and says some scheduled flights as early as Friday might not take off. The union says a key issue is unpaid work for tasks like ground duties, which is work done before takeoff. York University professor Stephen Tufts says QP is echoing a battle Air Canada workers had with their employer last summer.
15: QP is vested in getting the pattern that was set at Air Canada, spreading it to WestJet, and then again, it's going to spread again and try to implement it at Air Transat.
14: WestJet says all duties are compensated

0: through a credit hour system rather than an hourly rate. The company is allowing passengers with flights scheduled between July 30th and August 4th to make a one-time change or cancel with no fee. Clara Pazica, CBC News, Mississauga.
1: Some people forced to flee the wildfires in northwestern Ontario have now returned home. But 2,000 others are still waiting as fires continue to rage across the region. And provincial ministers say they are in constant communication with First Nations communities who have complained about the lack of help. Michelle Song reports.
2: We have been meeting with First Nation leadership.
3: Ontario's Minister of Emergency Preparedness, Jill Dunlop, says the province is listening to communities hit by the wildfires this season. Some say they were forced to evacuate on their own without enough warning or resources to help them flee to safety.
2: We're hearing directly from those community members, from the leadership, what it is, any special supports or resources they need.
3: First Nations leaders are calling for a public inquiry. They allege that the Ministry of Natural Resources ignored recommendations to improve wildfire response for years. But the minister, Mike Harris, wouldn't say whether he would launch one.
4: Right now, we're very focused on direct suppression efforts and making sure that people and property are safe here in the province.
3: Harris says the province will review what happened and look at what could be improved. Michelle Song, CBC News, Toronto.
1: The head of Arcade Street Mission is sounding the alarm this week about potential service cuts that will have to be made once a pool of stopgap funding from the city dries up. Sarah Campbell says the $350,000 approved by the city in April will run out by the end of the month. Council approved the bridge funding after more than $1 million in short-term federal funding expired. Well, the federal government has pledged a $125 million extension to the Unsheltered Homelessness and Encampments Initiative. Campbell says she and other agencies don't know when that money may come. She says with the hot, smoky summer, those who rely on the shelter can't afford further reductions in services.
5: We just heard that the federal government is, in fact, in talks with the provincial government about UHEI funding. Like, I'm hopeful that before too long, they will actually backfill this funding and we'll be able to at least retain the services that we have right now. So we are planning to operate as we are because of the needs of the community, with the hope that the government will show up with those dollars.
1: CBC News reached out to Housing Infrastructure and Communities Canada for comment, but we didn't receive a response before broadcast. And finally, both LHSC and St. Joseph's Healthcare are looking at ways to tackle physician burnout. A study published Monday in the Canadian Medical Association Journal shows 1 in 10 ER physicians have left the field, with many more reducing their hours to handle the stress. The two London hospitals are creating a new physician well-being lead who is responsible for helping staff deal with burnout and hopefully preventing it before it happens. Peter Bergmanis co-chairs the London Health Coalition. He worked as an orderly in London from the 80s until the pandemic. He describes the daily difficulties faced by ER workers as a circle of pain and agony.
6: You can picture what it would feel like if you could never get a moment of rest. You can't feel like you've accomplished a full day's work without having to cut corners. In due course, you get this sense of shell shock, where you become numb to the plight of others, which is not an ideal scenario for a physician or a healthcare worker.
1: Bergmanis says one of the biggest issues today is a lack of available beds. And he says until that is fixed, there is no solving the ER problem. Taking a look at the local weather forecast today, sunny all day with light winds, a high of 26 and a humidex of 29. Some fog developing overnight with a low of 13. Tomorrow, sunny in the morning and early in the afternoon. Then a mix of sun and cloud with a 30% chance of showers. A high of 29 going down to a low of 18. Saturday, cloudy with a 40% chance of showers and high of 26. Sunday, possible showers with a high of 25. And Monday, sunny, a high of 20.
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8: Something that they don't tell you about breakups when you're younger is like, you are literally not yourself when you're going through a breakup. 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

0: 0818-817-8995.
1: She leaves my flat for the last time. The last thing she says, she looks back at me and she goes, love you. If you've ever had it, when someone's hurt you and they say, I love you, it doesn't mean anything. I appreciate now that what she was trying to do was trying to say something nice, trying to leave on a good note, and maybe she didn't know what to say. It didn't mean anything to me. But to be fair, it was way better than what I said.
0: We all know that things can get out of hand when we have a bad breakup, and the way someone leaves can make a big difference. So what to avoid?
2: I asked one of my coworkers what I should do, and she said, dude, you can just break up with her over text.
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0: Today, our guest has made breaking up part of her research. Serena Corsina Munt is one of the researchers that looked at the best way to break up, how it can make a big difference when it comes to moving on.
4: It is very hard on them when they don't understand the reason why. And so that offering that reason why seems to be very important. Mm-hmm.
0: This hour, we want to hear your bad breakup stories and the lessons you came away with. What do you wish you'd done differently? 1-888-817-8995. We're exploring the how today, how we break up relationships. We recognize that some relationships are so toxic, how you leave can seem like the least of it. But we're not talking today about the bad relationship. We're focused on the breakup. Those situations when you recognize that how you broke up would have made a difference to each other's recovery or how you felt later. Sometimes, the how doesn't feel like it's very important. But looking back now, we want to hear about the bad breakup. What do you wish you'd done differently? Again, our number is 1-888-817-8995. Serena Corsini Munt is an associate professor at the University of Ottawa and a clinical psychologist who sees couples. She supervised a recent study looking at what elements help people leaving a relationship move on with their lives. Welcome to Ontario Today.
5: Thank you.
0: It's lovely to have you in studio. Tell us a little bit about this study. What was the hypothesis you were trying to prove?
5: This study really was led by one of my graduate students, Erin McClung, and we call this a passion project in my lab, right? So this is a study she's had an interest in, and she had a question, and we supported doing it. One of the things we study in the lab that Erin studied a lot in a different context in sexual relationships is this idea of autonomy support. Okay, and that's really what we want to look at inside of breakups. So, and I'm going to break it down a little bit because autonomy is this basic psychological need that we all have, right? So this need for to feel like we can make our own choices, capacity to make choices. And autonomy support is our environment or people recognizing that ability or our capacity to make choices. And so there's this robust like body of literature that looks at autonomy support in a whole bunch of different relationships. We see it contributing to well-being and motivation and vitality in parent-child relationships, right? Giving choice and teacher and student relationships. And we see it in romantic relationships, right? So there's this research that shows that when two people are having a disagreement, if they can provide more autonomy support to each other, they actually have less distress, they resolve their disagreement faster. So Erin had this question, if autonomy support is so great, what happens when the decision is unilateral, right? So what happens when we're not working towards maintaining that relationship? And so she wanted to know inside of a breakup, if people reported autonomy support during that breakup, if what we would see associated with that. And she found in our sample that when the person breaking up reported giving more autonomy support or the person being broken up with reported getting more autonomy support, so more of that recognition that they can make choices, they reported that, like at the time of our survey, better mood and more vitality, more subjective vitality and a more positive mood. And so this is really a snapshot, right? We're not following these breakups over time. This is really what people were reporting on a breakup that had happened recently in the last 6 months.
0: So, for instance, a text to someone who says, we're done. I'm not going out with you anymore. And then that's it.
5: Yeah.
0: What is missing there for in this description?
5: Yeah, the way we were looking at autonomy support, we thought that what was happening is that when people were breaking up and communicating about the breakup, if you were giving a bit of

0: autonomy support or receiving it, there was maybe like a, you know, an honest reason, non-manipulative, non-controlling reason for why the breakup is happening, letting the other person kind of assimilate, kind of take that information in, and giving them that time, right, to process the information. So with a text, you know, from our data, what we would say is like, well, we don't really know if that opportunity existed, right, to give any autonomy support. In our sample, what's interesting is we had about just over half broke up virtually. Okay. So even with a virtual breakup or a text or over an email or something like that, it still seemed to come out of the data that autonomy support was important.
1: Autonomy support. So what? Just to see what that looks like when you are breaking up with someone, what does that mean? That means obviously having to face the feelings of the other person. And I imagine a lot of people are scared of that. Sort of you want to break up and get out. But so tell me about what it could look like then.
0: It would look like, as you're, I think you captured it really well, that idea of facing the other person's feelings, that the other person's going to have a different reaction or might have questions about why. So for us, really what we took away from the data was that it was like kind of a breakup that had no games. So even a text that might not have all the information but had clarity and kind of communicated a certain amount of respect for the other person, that might have been enough to for someone to feel as though they got a bit of a taste of autonomy support or something from their now ex-partner.
1: And it resulted in better feelings afterwards. So let's explore that with our audience. And again, our number is 1-888-817-8995. We're talking today about bad breakups, what you wish you'd done differently. We're talking about the breakup itself and not the bad relationship, but the breakup. And whether you think doing it a little differently could have meant a faster recovery, a better situation. What do you wish you'd done differently? Brandon's on the line in Ottawa. Brandon, what's your story?
2: What's my story?
1: Yeah, go ahead.
2: Well, my last relationship that ended, I was, how do you say it? I really, really did not want it to end, and she really did not want it to end either. I think there was a lot of miscommunications. And when it ended, for a couple months, we were both kind of trying. I was definitely trying to get back together, and she was kind of, she wanted it, but was kind of scared to get back with me. And we ended up very recently just kind of cutting things off, and it made it 100 times worse. 100 times worse. I wish it was just a clean breakup. That's basically what I wish I did to have made it better.
1: In other words, it lingered for a while. This relationship lingered on for a while.
2: Oh, yeah. Before. About 7-8 months.
1: And who initiated the breakup, in your mind?
2: It was her.
1: Yeah, and when our researcher talks about no games, I'm wondering, is that how you were left feeling?
2: I mean, I feel like there were times throughout the relationship where I wasn't entirely clear on whether or not it had ended. And I was establishing boundaries myself, saying, like I love you, like, I would like to see this move towards something serious, maybe even an engagement. But it just felt like there wasn't enough clarity.
1: And what's your sense? What would you have liked to have heard from her more clearly? What do you think she was afraid to do? What do you think she was afraid to tell you?
2: Mm-hmm. What I think she was afraid to tell me was that she needed more time. Mm-hmm. That she needed more time. I feel like if I wasn't pursuing it as much and gave her more space, I think we'd be back together today most likely. But I think she really wanted me, but also was having issues with trust. And I think that with me kind of, I feel like I pressured her, and I feel like that's what happened.
1: I want to thank you, Brandon. What's your takeaway moving forward with your next relationship?
2: I think it's really, I'm still holding out hope for this one, but I think it's really important to have strong boundaries with somebody. And so you do that by knowing what you want and having good values, right? Mm-hmm. Like, I'm getting closer to my faith. I'm a good Christian.

0: Christian guy, and just understanding what I want, and if that doesn't, if what's happening isn't aligning with that, making sure to have a good conversation with good, clear communication on both sides, as well as proactively talking to them to make sure things are good on both ends.
1: Brandon, I want to thank you so much for being vulnerable for us today and telling us your story. It can't be easy to break up with someone that you cared about. So I really appreciate hearing from you.
0: Appreciate that. Wish me luck. I'm going to talk to you today.
1: I wish you luck. Keep listening, though. Our number is 1-888-817-8995. We're talking about the bad breakup, what you wish you'd done differently. Brandon's story, very raw for him. Sounds like he's still in the middle of a relationship, frankly, or things have, or there's no clarity for him. What do you hear in that?
2: I really appreciate Brandon sharing that story. And I heard was the ambivalence, right? That two people cared about each other and they weren't quite aligned or weren't sure that they were aligned, right? And that I think what happens with breakups is like the ending of anything. We all try to avoid that pain, right? Like, and so we do different things. We maneuver, we try, you know, so things might get drawn out or people might be less clear because they don't want to inflict pain on a person that they care about. And I think Brandon's story highlights too, that two people can care about each other and still end up breaking up, or it ends up being the decision that gets made, or one of them. And in this process, you know, a bit of two people kind of contributing to that decision. What we saw in our sample was, we had a really young sample, average age 19, you know, dating relationships, you know, like average or around 1 year. We saw that ongoing contact was associated with higher depression, higher anxiety at the time of survey completion. So, and what we took away from that when we started looking at the data, looking at people's stories, which we hope will come out in another paper in the future, was that it was that lack of clarity.
1: One person might hear that story and think perhaps she did not want to be clear with him that she wasn't interested in continuing the relationship and didn't know how to do it. And so that, kept in that space of not being clear. Maybe that's not the case in Brandon, but there are circumstances where women will be kind of afraid of the feelings of a man whose intentions are like to have something much bigger than they are interested in. And so they'll do this kind of retreat, the game playing, as you're saying. This must be very common for women in particular, where they're afraid in relationships of making someone mad, making someone stop loving them, because they like the fact that someone loves them, but they are afraid to really be clear of themselves. They just, you know, are unable to pull the trigger properly. And it's basically dragging someone along and their feelings along. So what can we say about that?
2: Yeah, well, and it's interesting. I'm listening to, like, you know, I had said this idea, no games and being honest. And I think what can happen sometimes, even as you're talking, I'm thinking, like, sometimes people are not intending to play games, right? They are really trying to prevent hurt, or they're trying to make sure that someone doesn't get upset, or and you're talking about people being afraid of someone else's reaction, and that can get, like, there's a spectrum of how serious that can get too, about how afraid someone is of the other person's reaction. But if we're talking on a more everyday level where someone just doesn't want to make someone else upset or hurt their feelings, I think that is what can happen. I think people can get lost trying to let someone down easy, right? Rather, and I don't know if it's necessarily stringing them along, but I think the intention is not always there to continue wanting the admiration necessarily of that person, but maybe being afraid to hurt them or let them down So I think people, I know from hearing stories and talking to people and being human myself, right? I think people do that unintentionally too sometimes.
1: Right. That lack of clarity can really cause someone also to kind of remain in there, wasting their time. You're not doing that person actually any favor by dragging on someone in that way. You're certainly not thinking about their feelings. You're thinking about your concern about having to deal with their feelings.
2: Yeah, I can see that too, right? That people might be comfortable in their situation also, right? They're, you know, and I guess we can't underestimate how tough it is to break up, even if someone has that feeling that this might not be the right relationship.

0: relationship for me, or I don't see myself with this person long term. But I think people get comfortable, and that's why we wanted to look at this autonomy support thing, because it really tapped into this basic psychological need to give that other person choice. And I think that exists in relationships too, like ongoing, right? So from that perspective, as a researcher of autonomy support, you know, that idea of staying comfortable, complacent, or keeping someone along would not also give a lot of chance to be autonomy supportive in the relationship, unfortunately.
1: Absolutely. Again, we're talking about the bad breakup today. Our number is 1-888-817-8995. What do you wish you had done differently? Serena Corsini-Munt is an associate professor at the University of Ottawa and a clinical psychologist. She sees couples, and she was involved in a recent study looking at what elements help people leaving a relationship move on with their lives. And again, our question to you, we're talking about the bad breakup and what you wish you'd done differently. 1-888-817-8995. Mark is in Toronto. Mark, tell us your story.
2: Hello.
1: This is me.
2: I'm kind of a serial dater. I've gone through a lot of breakups, and I've always found that for me, the last caller holding out hope, giving somebody a reason, exactly laying it out for them, doesn't give them this final, like, we're broken up, we're not getting back together, these were the issues, you can move on. A lot of the time it's like you're giving them something to fix, and they think that, you know, if I fix this problem that we had, I'll get another chance, we can get back together. It strings them along, and it's I feel like if a no contact sort of a thing is a lot better for the healing to start.
1: It's interesting to hear from you. Just stay with us for a moment, Mark. The no contact thing is very interesting. Again, Serena Corsini-Munt is with us. Just asking you, Serena, about no contact. We talk about it in terms of certainly that is the end for the person that you're leaving. But what does that leave? Is there any downside for the person leaving?
0: The person being left, the person leaving.
1: So you're breaking up with someone, and now you go radio silent.
0: Yeah.
1: No contact. What is there harm in that for you? Is there an advantage to being more open and clear with the other person for you, the person breaking up?
0: So we, you know, if I come back to our data, and I will parse it again too, but if I come back to our data, we had people reporting on whether they were the initiator or not the recipient. And so even our initiators of the breakup who reported that they were able to provide a bit more autonomy support, right, kind of respecting that other person's capacity to make their own choices, even them providing a bit more, they felt better too, right? That was associated with their own. So it worked for both the people breaking up and the people being broken up with in our data set. And what I hear in Mark's story is interesting, because it can give people an opportunity to litigate, right? Like, oh, I'm gonna argue, or I'm gonna fix that. But the reason could also be like not something that belongs to the other person. It could be more about my feelings, right? Like that I'm not interested in this relationship anymore, right? Or I'm not feeling that it's going the same direction.
1: It's not you, it's me.
0: Yeah, but yeah, a little bit. But like, but it could be more something that belongs to that person breaking up, rather, so that it's not something that the other person has to fix. You know, I did another interview about the study, and the host was like, oh, well, people don't want a whole list, right, of like all the things they did wrong in a relationship. And I said, well, we're not talking about an exhaustive list or that idea, but just about being honest that this relationship isn't working for me.
1: It does require a little bit of self-inspection about why you don't want to be in the relationship.
0: Sure,
1: right?
0: Yeah.
1: So in order to give that reason, so Mark, just to go back to you, when you're breaking up with someone, it would require, you're worried about getting stuck in a back and forth with that person, that, you know, I'll stop fighting with you then, I'll blah, blah, blah, you know, that kind of back and forth with the person. And instead, what I'm hearing from Serena is kind of more self-inspection about why you don't want to be in a relationship with this person, and give that reason. And that might be closer to closing that kind of argument up. What do you think about that, Mark?
2: I would say it's usually been a I don't want this relationship for whatever reason. But it, that always becomes a, well, why? And like, when did, I guess I get a lot of pushback regardless, but, I've always tried to remain friends. I usually still care about the person and, trying to stay in contact too quickly has always been a mess. I guess no contact for a bit is important to me, at least.
1: Mm-hmm.
2: Otherwise, that's all I really have.
1: The interesting thing I'm thinking about is when you're having to think about why this person doesn't work for you and sort of offering that to this person. I wonder if it also helps set you up for the next person that you're going to go out with, someone who sort of meets more of your needs versus this person. In other words, it really forces a little bit of self-inspection. What are your thoughts about that?
2: Yeah, I think that's a great idea. Just, I guess having to give the other person reasons forces you to think about those reasons yourself and to be, I guess, more conscious of those when you get into your next relationship. And maybe for them as well, what they're looking for in a partner or what they might need to consider in the future.
1: Mark, so interesting to hear from you. I really appreciate you calling.
2: Have a good one.
1: You too. Your thoughts, Serena?
0: Yeah, I really like the direction of that, right? In terms of this conversation that we're talking about, this idea of thinking about what your own needs are too, whether or not you're the initiator or the person receiving the breakup, right? And because ultimately when we are getting to a breakup, someone's needs are not being met, right? And maybe both in some cases. What Mark shared about this idea of these boundaries or kind of no contact is consistent too with what we found in our data set, right? That this continued contact could be confusing or could kind of lead people to think, okay, well, maybe we can get back together. And that, so in some cases, and it's not in all relationships where people can do that, right? Where they can actually, you know, pause or cut off complete contact. People who've been in relationships for longer periods of time or who share children, right, or shared interests or a business or a home, you know, it's a different...
1: We're going to get into a little bit more of that after this break. With us this hour, relationship therapist and researcher Serena Karsini-Munt. Today, we're asking about your bad breakup. What do you wish you had done differently? Our number is 1-888-817-8995. Stand by now for local news and weather. We'll be right back with more of your calls in 90 seconds.

This is a CBC News update. Good afternoon. I'm Angela McInnes. London police say they've joined a national movement dedicated to preventing and ending human trafficking and sexual exploitation. It's called Not in My City. LPS members have taken part in specialized training and education designed to help identify the signs of human trafficking. Police say many cases remain hidden and unreported due to manipulation, fear of traffickers, or mistrust of authority. Also, a Windsor dog has been safely reunited with its owner after police say it was stolen by two suspects during an armed robbery. They say it happened on Ouellette Avenue Tuesday evening. The suspects allegedly took the dog after pepper spraying the victim's face and knocking him to the ground. Soon after the suspects were found and arrested, they're now facing charges. And now the regional weather forecast. Sunny all day, light winds, a high of 29 with a humidex of 31, a few clouds and some fog overnight with a low of 13. Tomorrow, a mix of sun and cloud with a 30% chance of showers late in the afternoon, a high of 30 going down to a low of 18. Saturday, cloudy with a 40% chance of showers and a high of 26. Sunday, possible showers, a high of 26. And Monday, sunny with a high of 27.

0: You're listening to the province's Open Line Show, Ontario Today. I'm Amanda Pfeffer. We continue our conversation about bad breakups. What did you wish you'd done differently? 1-888-817-8995. More than a decade ago, Gwyneth Paltrow and her now ex-husband, Chris Martin, introduced us to a new term for their separation, conscious uncoupling, a term that had been coined by Catherine Woodward Thomas.
1: I was so grateful when Gwyneth Paltrow and Chris Martin used my term conscious uncoupling to define their divorce, because it catapulted this whole new possibility for breakups.
0: Catherine Woodward Thomas is the author of Conscious Uncoupling, Five Steps to Living Happily Even After. She spoke with CBC in 2017.
1: Within 24 hours, the dictionary had defined conscious uncoupling as redefining divorce in the 21st century. And you can imagine that as a teacher of love and relationships, what that meant to me and my heart, particularly because I myself had so many struggles from my parents' ugly divorce when I was young.
0: We'll talk more with our guest, relationship therapist and researcher Serena Corsini-Munt, about conscious uncoupling, nesting, and other alternative ways to break up. All promising, less acrimony. Is that even possible? Today, we're hearing your experiences when it comes to a bad breakup. What do you wish you'd done differently? 1-888-817-8995. And for longer relationships, I imagine that there's much more at stake. You may be forced, in fact, to live together for a little bit before you actually physically separate. There may be children and other issues there, extended family members who are embedded in your lives. So tell me about conscious uncoupling and your thoughts about it.
2: Yeah, well, and I will preface by saying I don't know if I'm an expert on conscious uncoupling specifically, but my understanding is that it implies a certain level of collaboration, right? In terms of dismantling the relationship, right? So the idea is to kind of thoughtfully and mindfully and work together, right? When you hear this term conscious uncoupling, this idea to work together to collaborate on that separation, I don't think we can completely avoid the pain of a separation, right? I think there are things we can do to help us move through that pain, a bit differently or in a more adaptive way. But certainly there are things to consider when it's a longer term relationship and there's shared interests like kids and a home and, some couples may even have businesses together, right? There's a lot. So this idea of being able to do that collaboratively, well, that sounds like a best case scenario.
0: Right. I imagine also during the breakup, people talk about how they kind of lose their minds a little bit during that period. They're saying things that they didn't expect to say. They see mm-hmm. themselves as extremely mean. Often it's the person who is broken up on who is saying mean things because they are taken off guard. Yeah. And they are just feeling very badly. And so your work is very interesting. This research is very interesting that you can help that person who is being broken up with, feel a little bit more normal by how you break up with them, which is so interesting in that work. Let's go back to the phones. We've got Lisa in Toronto. Lisa, tell us your story. And again, our focus today, the bad breakup and what you wish you'd done differently. Lisa, tell us your story.
3: Am I supposed to turn off my volume?
0: You just have to turn off if you have the radio on, just turn that off.
3: Yeah, I don't have the radio on.
0: Okay, perfect. Go for it.
3: So my bad breakup was I was with someone for... I'm a boomer, first of all. My bad breakup was I was with someone for 10 years, and I got an email. This was after... And I didn't see it because it came into my work email, and I get lots. And so after a while went by, I found out because... My mom said he called her and said, I guess Lisa's mad at me. So what I wish I'd done differently is I wished I'd gone to Codependence Anonymous and therapy, because therapy is so supportive and it clarifies your family history and why you pick these

0: people, but you can't afford, nor is there the time, to go to therapy every day. So when you're feeling that kind of addiction and you want to use by calling that person, you can just go to a meeting. Mm-hmm. And mm-hmm. I wish I'd done that. And but what kept me going is I read somewhere them saying that a breakup can sometimes mean it's a success rather than beating yourself up, and to keep that mantra going. And it mm-hmm. is harder when there's children. It's much harder. I've had that experience too. Mm.
1: I'm sorry that happened, by the way. 10 years is a long time.
0: And by the way, my son's 25, and they break up by text, so I try and encourage him to not do that.
1: Mm. What do you think of, you know, in terms of the person who actually initiated the bad breakup? Sounds like the emailer in this story. But I just wonder, what do you think, if you had to sort of analyze it, what do you think, why did he do it that way? What are your thoughts about that?
0: Well, I'm not a therapist like Serena, but what I think is, I like that term that was used, that people might see it as an opportunity to litigate. And also, it was a big clue that there was a I always felt there was a communication problem between us. And it was really reflective that he's not a good communicator. And he sees everything as he's being beat up, you know, where it's just, no, let's work on this and go to therapy about this. And so that's why I think he did it. And I tried to be as healthy as I could, bringing my feelings and resentments and hurt into therapy code, and just say to him, I understand. And I also don't want somebody telling me that they're on dating sites and how successful they are in their other dates. I think there's things that once they move on are not healthy, but it might be low self-esteem. So they have to say, well, look, I'm really popular now. Mm-hmm. So I think there should be boundaries in, or somebody telling us, not the other person, so that we know, and a therapist can do that, or, you know, 12-step, that put up a boundary about, you know, I don't want to hear about this.
1: I wanted to also linger a little bit on this kind of like this need that we have after if someone breaks up with us, it's sort of need to kind of continue to try to see them and try and, you know, trying so hard to not call them and not send them a note at 3 a.m. when you're drunk and not sort of pass by their house and not and spending all day. What did you learn from therapy about what's happening there and how to avoid it?
0: A light went on for me when I said to the therapist, can his depression be affecting our breakup and wanting to break up? And the therapist, I know they're not supposed to give advice. He just asked a question. He said, yes, it can. But Lisa, what is he doing for the relationship? And that was key for me. Mm-hmm. That was key. Mm-hmm. Not that you don't miss them, because it's an addiction right at first. So you can be addicted to bad things, right? Like drugs and coffee and alcohol. And I try and tell my son, too, that when he's really upset with me, you know, that he's just addicted in a lot of ways, and he's got to spend the time to get over that addiction.
1: Mm-hmm. Lisa, I want to thank you so much for all the insights that you have. I really appreciate it. And again, Serena Corsini-Munt is with us. Your thoughts as you hear that story?
2: Yeah, I really appreciate Lisa sharing that story and talking about the things afterwards, right, to help process and to help manage a lot of those distressing feelings that we have after a breakup.
1: Mm-hmm. Just to explain what's going on inside you when you break up. This is someone that you've been with for 10 years and this kind of need that you're having to deal with. What is happening?
2: Well, you know, if I can say it simply, I think we get used to our person, right? The person we've been with for a long time. We have an expectation. We can see them. We have access to them, right? And they're, you know, throughout that relationship, probably a lot of positive reinforcement in being around them. And if all that kind of just stops, right? You can try and have that sense of, you can imagine wanting to get that back, right? So wanting, and then when you're feeling late at night, or if you're feeling a little more disinhibited, like, oh, maybe it's a good idea if I call them, or maybe I will, maybe we'll connect again. I really liked how Lisa

0: frame this idea of sometimes a breakup can be a success, right? So that is sometimes this relationship, despite one person or both people really caring about one another, that maybe they weren't, you know, that question that her therapist shared with her, that, you know, like maybe they weren't giving, what were they each giving to the relationship, or what maybe they weren't getting what they needed from that relationship.
1: Yeah, I heard it also as what's in it for you, Lisa? Yeah. That's what I heard. Yeah. And it takes the person who's broken up on a while to think about that what's in this for me in the end if this person left me.
0: Yeah, yeah. And I think people are you know, stuck in that place where they're looking at themselves and they're feeling like, oh, I did something wrong, but they may not have. It may have been a dynamic or a relationship that wasn't working.
1: Let's go to Scott, who's in Sudbury. Scott, tell us your breakup story and what you wish you'd done differently. Go ahead.
2: Hey, thanks for having me. I was seeing this lovely woman for a few months, and I was having trouble with the relationship. It started to feel like a burden. And I had broken up with her, over the phone. And then when I got home that day, I found fresh flowers on the doorstep that she had sent before I had made the phone call. I felt really bad about that for a long time.
1: Sorry. So she sent you flowers before or after the phone call?
2: Before I called her to break up, she had sent the flowers, so that after I had broken up with her, I got home and I found the flowers. It spoke to like how much this was like blindsiding her. She didn't know I think she knew that something was wrong, but probably not expecting a breakup.
1: I wonder also your reflection on those flowers. Someone might think, you know, clearly she sent the flowers. Was that something she did all the time? You know, when I see flowers,
2: this was the first time.
1: That's the first time. And so sometimes when I see flowers from the person in my life, I think, oh, he did something wrong, or something's not going well. And so, do you think it might have been some insight on her part that things weren't going well, and it was a gesture to show you that she knew that this relationship might have needed a push. She knew that things were not great. Like, what are your thoughts about that?
2: Absolutely. I think that's exactly what it was. Like, at the time, I didn't, again, like I said, I was viewing the relationship kind of like a burden, and I didn't really know the strength that you could get from a relationship. And I really wish I would have asked her for what I needed.
1: It's so interesting to hear from you, Scott. I really appreciate you sharing that. I can hear actually that you have a little bit of regret in there.
2: Absolutely. Yeah, I tracked her down a couple of years later and gave her a proper apology. But and I've since learned that relationships can be a good source of strength.
1: Yeah. Scott, thank you so much for your call.
2: Thank you.
1: Any quick thoughts on that, Serena?
0: Yeah, I think, I really appreciate, I appreciate all these callers sharing these stories. And Scott's story has this, this element to it that I think speaks to how, you know, how we, what we're doing as the person breaking up, right? Like, you know, and that we too can carry, you know, some pain or some, you know, distress around doing that, right? Around being the person to end a relationship and thinking back to how we did it, right? Mm-hmm. And so that's, you know, if I bring it back to our study, right? Like, I think that's what's neat about some of our data is that we did find that, like, how you do it as the person breaking up also has an impact for you.
1: Yes.
0: Right? And how you feel about your moving on, too.
1: Let's go to Claire, who's in Toronto. Claire, tell us your bad breakup story and what you wish you'd done differently. Go ahead.
3: Well, it's a bit of a current breakup story because it's been about a year and a half that my partner have been together and have broken up and gotten back together again. And currently in the last few months, in my mind, I've said to myself, the relationship is ending, it's done. And it's because they are in different places in their life. They're older, they have already had children, whereas I am still hoping to

0: have children of my own. Mm-hmm. So that is just a big obstacle that can't be changed, unfortunately. Mm-hmm. So the breakup is not because we don't care about each other or that the relationship is necessarily bad, but we're just in different places. Yeah. And so I'm kind of in this place where I've been wishing that I ended things and that I'm just letting time go on. And it's kind of, we're together, but kind of in the process of this constant breakup. Uh-huh. And I think that I wish I would have just been able to end things sooner and more clear cut, but it's been quite difficult and they're reluctant to let go. And I think I am as well. So it's not a very, so it's a bit of a messy situation.
1: Yeah. I wonder also, like, what is the quality of the relationship right now versus, you know, before you had decided, okay, that I've got to move on now, you know, whenever that decision took place. But what's the quality of your relationship now compared to during this breakup phase, this prolonged breakup phase? What's the quality of the relationship compared to what it was when it began?
0: It's still, I say, very good. And that's part of the issue. However, there is a little bit of strain because there is this inability for us to really make any long-term plans and even long-term being in the next few weeks because it's, oh, well, will we be together by then? Will we be together by the long weekend in September? And so that's been a strain, this kind of inability to really plan.
1: It sounds a little addictive too, because when you're at those final, like, somebody's moving away, he's going off to war, or there's a breakup that's inevitable, inevitably coming, every day is important, and if there's a kind of addictive nature to it, possibly?
0: Possibly. I think it's rather that there's just a lot of fear on both of our ends of what the breakup will mean in terms of feeling that loss and really grieving the relationship.
1: And when you think about a future relationship with someone who wants to have a family like you do, do you have a perfectly formed vision of that?
0: No, and I think, well, I do, in the sense that it's someone who, you know, would want to have children, but I think I'm now open to the idea of having that with someone who may already have children from a previous relationship. Mm-hmm. This current partner of mine, he does have kids. And at first I had thought to myself, oh no, I'm not going to, you know, date someone who may have kids from a previous relationship. And now that has shifted. And so the image is still someone who would like to have kids, but I'm more okay with them if they have children from a previous relationship.
1: Right. Boy, it's a tough space to be in. I surely don't envy you. Do you have friends and family who are helping you with that?
0: Yes, no, I'm very lucky to have great friends and family as well. But it's been funny because I almost feel embarrassed going to them, because I feel as though, you know, they've heard me cry about the fact that we're breaking up.
1: Right.
0: But then 2 weeks later, I'm telling them, oh yeah, we're doing this on Saturday night. Mm-hmm. And so I feel kind of the boy who cried wolf in a way, and that maybe they won't take me as seriously but I think that's, you know, maybe what I'm projecting, but there is a part of me that feels that.
1: Yeah. Claire, I don't envy you, and I want to thank you very much for sharing where you're at.
0: Thank you.
1: Thank you. Serena Corsini-Munt is with us. She is an associate professor at the University of Ottawa and a clinical psychologist. She sees couples. What are you thinking about? How does somebody who's sort of in the middle of that, I actually recognize that story in my own history, and how do you be thinking, reframing it in your own mind?

0: Yeah, it's a tough spot, right? I hear Claire's story and I hear how much I think they probably really enjoy her and her and her partner, like really enjoy each other's company, and they have a lot of care and love for one another. And at the same time, they're divided, right, on this future life plan. And that's and I heard you say, I don't envy you being in this relationship. It is such a tough spot to be in, and that they're continuing to kind of drag things out because they don't, that it's going to be painful to mourn that loss of that relationship that didn't have that opportunity to build something they wanted to build, but had all those other really like great ingredients. And that happens, right? People meet people and then they shift. And I even heard Claire talk about shifting like the perspective of like why I partner with someone who already has kids. That's the beautiful thing about relationships, right? What we start to get from people, we start to see ourselves differently too.
1: What's the role of the partner in this relationship? I mean, he knows that she wants to have children, and he's not going to say no to her coming every day. What does he have a role?
0: I think they both do. I think they both, I think I like that you asked that question. I think they both have a role to, in terms of, if I come back to this idea of autonomy, support, and choices, and them supporting one another in the things that they know that each one wants, then I think they, it sounds like they know already there's this divide, right? That, and so I think, like in most relationships, it's not, it's, you know, it's two to tango. And it's in this case, both that are probably enjoying the love that they have and having a hard time really making that boundary about what it is that comes for their future.
1: Yeah, absolutely. Let's go now to Allison, who's in Oakville. Allison, again, we're talking about the bad breakup and what you wish you'd done differently. Go ahead. Allison, are you with us?
2: I'm here.
1: Oh, great. I can hear you. Go ahead.
2: Oh, okay. Sorry, I'm hiking, so I'm climbing a hill. But I was listening to your show, and I thought that what I regretted for the end of my marriage was the level of anger that I had. And it lasted for a long, long time. Like years, really. 2 or 3, 4 years. And it was bad for me. You know? So that was, that's what I regret.
1: Yeah.
2: And the reason why is because it was a loyalty issue to me. So he left. We didn't have a good marriage. It was appropriate he left. But at the time, we were going to be together because we had made an agreement and we had kids. And so it triggered this sense of loyalty that was so powerful in me, obviously, for my upbringing. So.
1: Yeah, anger, betrayal. There's a lot of stuff there, and I wonder, in thinking back at you at that time, what could have, how do you stop those emotions? Like, you feel how you feel, right? So what would have, could he have done something differently? Could therapy, earlier therapy, like, what do you think could have been done differently to avoid that natural anger about the, a whole life together, children, a sense of betrayal? How do you avoid those feelings, and what can be done about it?
2: Well, interestingly, I'm a therapist myself. I'm retired. But I was involved in doing some role playing, and somebody role played my life situation. And what had to happen to me is moving from a place of being a victim, because I really felt like I was a victim, to being the person who chose to stay. Meaning, he left the kids too, he left everything. And so I had to embrace the choice I made, which was to stay, take care of the kids, essentially be a better person. That's really how I ultimately overcame.
1: Allison, I really appreciate you sharing that. Anger is such a big part of the breakup. So I appreciate hearing that part of that story from you.
2: Okay.
1: Thank you so much for joining us. Let me see if I can get

0: decision to end this relationship.
1: Mm, so interesting.
0: I was astounded. I said, I don't. And he said, no. And I said, oh. And I stood up and grabbed my purse and walked out.
1: Susan, I wish I could linger a little bit longer on that. It's a really great story for people to hear, and I really appreciate your call.
0: Thank you.
1: Serena Corsini-Monk, a final thought from you.
2: Yeah, these last two stories that were shared, there's this aspect of choice, right? And decisions, and and they're different than our data, because our data was these young couples, and these are more established relationships. But this, you know, the ability to make a decision, right, and have that autonomy, and to be able to exercise it, and whether it's making the choice or reframing that you're the person staying or the person, you know, that maybe didn't make the choice even, right, or this, and that you can. It's beautiful.
1: Yeah, I am struck also the last caller saying, I regretted staying as long as I did.
2: Yeah.
1: And then I go back to this, the previous caller who was saying that she didn't know how to wind it up. Mm-hmm. And so I wonder if she will also have that feeling one day that she didn't stay as long as she did. I want to thank you so much for being our guest this hour, Serena Corsini-Monk, again, associate professor at the University of Ottawa and a clinical psychologist. We're listening now to Paul Simon and the 50 Ways to Leave Your Lover.

0: 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Coming up after the news, it's Quirks and Quarks with Bob McDonald.
1: Yogurt's been around for about 7,000 years. We use bacterial cultures to start the fermentation process, but our ancestors used ants. Scientists made ant yogurt to find out why it works.
2: From CBC News, The World This Hour, I'm Gina Louise Phillips. FIFA may hold the next World Cup, but dozens of European soccer associations say they hold the players. And they warn the athletes will be absent from the field if a controversial offer from FIFA leadership goes through. UEFA is boycotting the proposal by President Gianni Infantino, which would open international soccer to partial private ownership. The European Football Association says it unanimously rejects the deal and accuses FIFA of trying to coerce leagues into agreement. It says teams will not participate in any FIFA competition for as long as the proposal remains alive. Some people forced to flee the wildfires in northwestern Ontario have now returned home. But 2,000 others remain under evacuation orders as fires continue to rage across the region. And Ontario ministers say they are in constant communication with First Nations communities that had complained about the lack of help. Michelle Song has more.
3: We have been meeting with First Nation leadership.
4: Ontario's Minister of Emergency Preparedness, Jill Dunlop, says the province is listening to communities hit by the wildfires this season. Some say they were forced to evacuate on their own without enough warning or resources to help them flee to safety.
3: We're hearing directly from those community members, from the leadership, what it is, any special supports or resources they need.
4: First Nations leaders are calling for a public inquiry. They allege that the Ministry of Natural Resources ignored recommendations to improve wildfire response for years. But the minister, Mike Harris, wouldn't say whether he would launch one.
5: Right now, we're very focused on direct suppression efforts and making sure that people and property are safe here in the province.
4: Harris says the province will review what happened and look at what could be improved. Michelle Song, CBC News, Toronto.
2: France has given more than 80,000 people the all-clear to return home after a monster wildfire forced them out. The inferno in southwestern France has burned an area four times the size of Paris. There are now

0: signs it's getting under control.
1: Le titre, une légère amélioration, ne veut pas dire qu'on baisse la garde, loin de là.
0: French Interior Minister Laurent Nunez warns people cannot let their guard down despite improving conditions. He says there's a significant risk and danger of wildfires across the country. Wildfires are also spreading across Europe, with major firefighting efforts underway in the UK, Spain, Greece, and Turkey. The U.S. and Iran traded attacks again today, dimming hope for a diplomatic resolution to war. And as we hear from Willie Lowry in Washington, more countries are being pulled into the conflict.
2: The White House says it is responding to what it calls a surprise attack by Iran, targeting military command centers, missile and drone facilities, as well as coastal surveillance and defense sites in Iran. President Donald Trump outlined the current state of the war while speaking to journalists on Wednesday.
3: We're going to be hitting them very hard. They know it's coming. They're asking us not to do it.
2: Iran responded by launching missiles at U.S. bases in Jordan, which were intercepted. They also, though, hit a facility belonging to a Chinese company in Kuwait. Kuwait's defense ministry says one person was killed in that attack. All of this is happening while Saudi Arabia and Egypt appear to be getting drawn into the conflict. Earlier this week, Saudi Arabia took part in joint strikes with the U.S., and a suspected Iranian drone attack has hit an Egyptian port. Willie Lowry, CBC News, Washington.
0: Thousands of migrants from Morocco are surging across the border into Spain's North Africa enclave of Ceuta. Crowds of mostly young men swam from Morocco's side. They then scaled the border fence after overwhelming the border guards. Local officials say the border has totally collapsed. This is the largest surge across the border in years. The enclave is used as an entry point into the European Union. That's the World This Hour for CBC News. I'm Gina Louise Phillips.
4: And now the regional weather forecast. Sunny all day, light winds, a high of 29 with a humidex of 31, a few clouds and some fog overnight with a low of 13. Tomorrow, a mix of sun and cloud with a 30% chance of showers late in the afternoon, a high of 30 going down to a low of 18. Saturday, cloudy with a 40% chance of showers and a high of 26. Sunday, possible showers, a high of 26. And Monday, sunny with a high of 27.
5: I'm Bob McDonald. Welcome to the Best of Quirks and Quarks. This week, we're showcasing some of our team's favorite interviews. We start with a story about one of the world's first plant eaters that lived about 307 million years ago on what is now Cape Breton Island in Nova Scotia. We'll also hear from robotics researchers who studied elephant trunk whiskers. And we'll unpack the discovery of a 23-million-year-old Arctic rhino. We'll find out about a program to teach science to people in prisons. And then there's the story about a Canadian chef's effort to revive an old way of making yogurt with ants. All this today on the Best of Quirks and Quarks. These days, when you're trying to host a group of friends for dinner, there are any number of different diets to accommodate. Vegetarian, pescatarian, gluten-free, carnivore. Well, it didn't used to be like that. If you go back, like way, way back to hundreds of millions of years ago, when animals were first making their way onto land, all creatures ate the same thing, meat. And we know that from their fossilized, sharp, carnivorous teeth. But now, a 307-million-year-old fossil discovered in Nova Scotia may represent one of the world's first plant-eating animals, and it's changing what we thought we knew about herbivore history. Dr. Hilary Madden is an associate professor of paleontology in the Department of Earth Sciences at Carleton University in Ottawa. Hello, and welcome back to Quirks and Quarks.
6: Hi, thanks for having me.
5: Tell me where in Nova Scotia this fossil was found. What kind of environment was it in?
6: Brian Hebert, our longtime collaborator and colleague out in Nova Scotia, found this little beast in the cliffs inside of a fossil tree trunk, or the infill of that tree trunk, out on Cape Breton at a place called Point Oconee.
5: Now, the scientist who found it, who is he?
6: So Brian Hibbert is what we would call an amateur or a non-professional paleontologist, but has effectively grown up with the cliffs and looking for fossils in Joggins, Nova Scotia. And he's worked with many of the best geologists and paleontologists over the years. And we are fortunate to have him a part of our team right now as well.
5: So he's a citizen scientist.
6: That's right. Exactly. Yeah.
5: Wow. So how different would that area of Cape Breton have been 307 million years ago?
6: Right. So we understand that part of Nova Scotia would have had a much more tropical-like climate. So a much more warm, tropical, swamp-like, forested, closing coastline. So this is at a point in time where the continents are coming together to form the supercontinent Pangaea.
5: Well, tell me about this fossil. What's it look like and what went through your mind when you saw it?
6: So we saw this little animal. So when Brian discovered it and put it in my hand, we got immediately very excited because it was almost instantly recognizable as an animal known as a micrasaur, small lizard-like animals or small reptiles. However, this one fit in the palm of my hand, and just the skull alone was rather huge. So right out the gate, we were thinking, holy crap, this is a very large micrasaur.
5: Well, how large was it?
6: So the skull is about 3-4 inches long. So the animal would have been football sized. It would have looked rather like a modern day blue tongued skink, sort of one of our heftier lizards of today. However, this animal is not related to lizards or reptiles at all. It's actually a close relative of the group that includes mammals, reptiles, and birds, but is not distinctly part of the reptile or mammal line.
5: So you say you call it a micrasaur, you recognized it right away. How did you study it further?
6: So we took it to a CT scanning facility to perform a CAT scan effectively, where we're able to use 3D x-rays to create a model of both the external and the internal surfaces of the skull.
5: And what did you see when you looked inside?
6: Pure joy. This was the most exciting part. We took a look at one of the sample cross-sections through the skull. And much to our surprise, we found not only did it have a perfect set of teeth like ours, marginal teeth around the rim of the mouth, but inside the mouth, it's absolutely packed solid full of tiny little teeth all over the roof of the mouth, and they come directly into occlusion or will bite down against a complementary set of teeth inside the lower jaws. So when we see this kind of dentition in other animals that appear much later in the fossil record, we associate this with herbivory, or animals that are capable of processing plant material. It's a lot tougher than meat. Maybe surprisingly, it's a lot tougher to process. And so a lot of herbivores need to come up with additional ways to process and grind up or slice or chew effectively the plant material before it enters into their guts.
5: So how surprised were you that this animal was a plant eater?
6: So we're looking at ages of rocks that contain animals that are very close to the origin of terrestriality, of being on land at all. And so by seeing this animal already adapting into a new niche, a new ecological habit, eating plants so quickly, really surprised us and told us that animals were actually much more rapidly radiating once they got onto land, more so than we previously thought.
5: Well, how much earlier in time is this fossil compared to other plant eaters?
6: Now that we know what we're looking for, we're starting to actually see evidence of animals possibly evolving dentitions capable of eating plants much sooner. Actually, a relative of this beast found in rocks 350 million years old also has similar adaptations. But otherwise, we don't see this happening until 10, 15 million years later.
5: Boy. Well, how difficult a transition is it to go from eating meat to eating plants?
6: Eating plants is actually tough in a few different ways. One, it's tough to mechanically process, to actually break down the tough plant materials, twigs, stems, tougher plants that were alive back then than are present today. There's no such thing as fruits and super fleshy plants at this time point. But as well, they would have needed to acquire symbiont, a participant in the gut, to help them break down the tough plant proteins. And so one idea is that many of these herbivores have ancestors that were at first insectivorous. The insects were the first to acquire the ability to process plant material with gut endosymbionts. And so by eating those insects, it is thought that these early insectivores acquired those gut symbionts that then allowed their descendants to incorporate more and more plants into their diet.
5: Oh, I see. So symbionts, you mean like gut bacteria, things like that?
6: Correct. Yes. So plants are full of cellulose, which is a type of protein that a lot of us have a difficult time processing, and carnivores wouldn't have needed that. However, we acquired that, or these animals would have acquired those symbionts from their possibly insectivorous ancestors.
5: Mm. So what's this telling you about the whole emergence of herbivory going from meat eating to plant eating?
6: So it tells us that a lot more different groups of animals

0: animals were experimenting with this approach than we previously thought. So we considered herbivores and herbivory to be an amniote innovation, something that the mammal, reptile, bird lines were able to initiate. However, since this animal falls outside of that group, it shows us that, you know, that is not a behavior or an ecology restricted to amniotes, and that other types of animals, non-amniotes, were able to also successfully land upon this strategy, although to their demise, they did not survive into the present day, this particular group.
1: On the other hand, it makes sense because plants are a lot easier to hunt than insects.
0: Correct. So this would have been, you know, a hugely under and unexploited resource. When we first had animals coming out onto land, the insect and invertebrate faunas would have been massive and plentiful. However, animals very quickly radiated and probably started to put pressure on those resources. So by shifting into other types of diets, like eating the plants and being able to extract adequate nutrients from them, lineages could continue on alongside these carnivorous and insectivorous forms.
1: So what's your message to Canadians? Because this is such a Canadian story. We've got a Canadian site where the fossil was found, Canadian researchers like yourself. What's your message here?
0: Canada is hugely rich in natural history and natural heritage. I think we should be very proud of it. We have fossil records 500 million years old. We have the Cambrian explosion recorded out west. We have Canada's oldest dinosaurs, some of the world's earliest dinosaurs, oldest footprints. We have now oldest records of mammalian fossils, herbivores, all sorts of things right in our own backyard. So get out there. If you do see something interesting, alert the local museum. And I might be called up to help excavate and bring your specimen to light and to help name it. In this particular case, Brian, who is the founder of this specimen, got the species epithet assigned to him. So this is his Microsaur, Tyrannorhodor hebertii.
1: So all you citizen scientists, get out your microscopes and get out there.
0: That's right.
1: Dr. Madden, thank you so much for your time.
0: Thank you for having me.
1: Dr. Hilary Madden is a paleontologist at Carleton University.

0: An elephant's trunk is unique in the animal kingdom. It's incredibly dexterous, like our hands, and they use them for similar things, to grip or touch things in their environment. But their trunks are so strong, they can tear down trees. They're also extremely sensitive and covered in whiskers that protect their trunk and help them sense their surroundings to compensate for their notoriously terrible eyesight and thick skin. Well, scientists working on touch sensors and robotics decided to get to the bottom of how elephant whiskers work and how they factor into how nimble elephants can be with their trunks. Dr. Andrew Schultz led this study. He's a postdoctoral researcher in mechanical engineering at the Max Planck Institute for Intelligent Systems in Stuttgart, Germany. Hello and welcome to our program.
1: I'm grateful to be here. Thank you so much, Bob.
0: First of all, tell me about how nimble elephants can be with their trunks that got you interested in studying their whiskers.
1: They have these trunks that are made up of tens of thousands of muscles. And as engineers, we think of these as infinite degree of freedom systems. So they can move in infinitely different ways with all of those muscles. And they're so dexterous. And I think something that is so impressive is they can lift 200 to 300 kilograms with their trunk, and then they can be so delicate to pick up a tortilla chip without breaking it. So they have all of these different capabilities. And as an engineer, it's really difficult for humankind to build materials that combines all of the intricacies of biological systems. So I get really excited about something like the elephant trunk to provide inspiration for things like engineering innovations.
0: Well, we all see their trunks doing incredible things, from picking up people to tortilla chips. But what about the whiskers? Where are they?
1: So the whiskers are covering the entirety of the trunk. And they're so I think a lot of people see elephants and they think one of the first things they think of is wrinkles. And so if you think of the elephant's trunk, it has these wrinkles and these folds going along the trunk. And inside each of these wrinkles,

0: they kind of have these whiskers that are protruding out. And if you look at your arm, you can kind of think of these whiskers are covering a little bit like your forearm hair. And these whiskers really help the elephant sense their surroundings. And they're born with about 1,000 whiskers covering their trunk at birth.
1: So how did you go about studying these whiskers?
0: What we did is we took these whiskers and we looked at them. And what we found is that the elephant's whiskers base is filled with all of these hollow porous channels. And elephant whiskers don't actually grow back. So when they lose a whisker, part of their trunk becomes, you can think of, almost invisible. So what these porous holes do is they actually help the elephant absorb energy when they're contacting different objects during their 16 to 17 hours of eating food every single day. So I think that is one of the first big outcomes that we found.
1: Now, that's the base of the whisker. Is it the same all the way to the tip?
0: No, it actually changes along the tip. So the base of the whisker is hollow, and then as it gets to the tip of the whisker, all of those holes start to fill in. So at the very, very tip, it's very, very dense. The cool part is we found there was some of this porosity, but then simultaneously, we also looked at the stiffness of the whiskers.
1: Okay. And how does that change?
0: So this to me was one of the coolest scientific, let's say, eureka moments, and one of the few things that I've had in my career like this. So what we found, I still remember, I was in one of the collaborators and co-authors on this paper, Günter Richter, who's a material scientist that was the expert on all material science on this paper. He found that the whisker base is really, really stiff, and the whisker tip is really, really soft. And I still remember he sprinted into my office and he's like, "Oh my gosh, Andrew, these whiskers have this functional gradient." And then I was like, "Günter, aren't you going to be late for anniversary dinner?" And then he looked at his watch and then sprinted back out of the room. So what does this mean? So a functional gradient stiffness. So what this means is the base of elephant whiskers is really, really stiff. So stiff as something like plastic. And then as you go along the whisker's length, it gets softer and softer until at the very, very tip, it's as soft as something like rubber. And we didn't really know how we could like understand how this functional gradient could be impacting sensing. But an idea from my boss, Catherine, was, why don't we make a physical mimic and let's try to think and interact with objects like the elephant whisker. So we 3D printed a structure that has a stiff base and a soft tip. And Catherine walked around the halls and was tapping different objects. And she came up with this hypothesis that was, well, maybe what this stiffness gradient actually does is it helps an elephant know exactly where along the length contact is happening. So what we did is we looked at some simulations and we found that hypothesis was confirmed, where when you have this gradient, each signal, each tap along an elephant's whisker is uniquely encoded in that material stiffness, allowing the mechanoreceptors at the base to kind of like fire differently for different places along the whisker. So they're able to use this actually in sensing.
1: Okay. So is the idea here that if the elephant touches something and only the tip moves, it'll say, well, that thing's pretty far away. Whereas if the whole whisker moves, that must be something larger, something closer. Is that how it works?
0: It's exactly.
1: So how are you going to apply what you've learned from the elephant's trunk to robotics?
0: So how we can apply this is we can take this material intelligence inspired by elephant whiskers, and we can look at combining stiff bases and soft tips on sensors to try to understand how we can build things that have the ability to have a soft and light touch while still able to communicate just how far something might be. And these have advantages over traditional sensors, maybe like cameras, because these have the ability to work in almost any environment, and they consume a lot less power than something like a camera would.
1: Mm-hmm. So we're going to give robots whiskers?
0: I would love to do that. We're just really at the tip of the whisker, trying to understand how many of these gradients exist in biology and how, as engineers, we can take inspiration from them to design more intelligent robots.
1: Dr. Schultz, thank you so much for your time.
0: Thank you so much for the invite, and happy to talk about whiskers.
1: Dr. Andrew Schultz is a postdoctoral researcher in mechanical engineering at the Max Planck Institute for

0: When you think of rhinoceroses, you might picture mighty horned beasts roaming the grasslands of Africa or in Southeast Asia. But it turns out that rhinos also flourished much further north, as far north as the Canadian Arctic. In new research, scientists at the Canadian Museum of Nature described the skeleton of a now-extinct rhino species found on Devon Island, Nunavut, about 1,000 kilometers north of the Arctic Circle. This rhino would have been alive more than 20 million years ago. Scientists think it was one of more than 50 species of rhinoceros that once inhabited almost every continent on our planet. This remarkable discovery is shedding light on the evolution and migration of these animals. Dr. Danielle Fraser is the head of paleobiology at the museum and led the team of researchers that studied the skeleton. Dr. Fraser, welcome back to Quirks and Quarks.
1: Thanks for having me.
0: First of all, describe this ancient rhinoceros. How does it compare with the ones we're seeing today?
1: Well, it was fairly small, probably a little bit smaller or similar in size to the Indian rhinoceros. So we're estimating it was about 1 meter or so at the shoulder and possibly the weight of about a musk ox. Compared to modern rhinoceroses, it was quite different. It didn't have a horn. And in fact, most fossil or extinct rhinoceroses did not have a horn. And we know that because when we see horns on rhinoceroses, they have a roughness on their nose, and it doesn't have that. So it was quite different from our vision of the modern African forms.
0: Well, you say about 1 meter at the shoulder, so that sounds like the size of a very large dog or a small pony.
1: Yeah, that's a good comparison.
0: How much of the skeleton was recovered?
1: We recovered about 75% of the skeleton, which is quite uncommon for the Arctic. We have also found other relatively complete animals like Puella darwinii in the past. So it's a very uncommon discovery.
0: Now, other than its size and the fact that it didn't have a horn, was there anything else unusual about it compared to today's rhinos?
1: Well, the unusual thing that we discovered is that it was probably browsing on tree leaves and things like that. So at the time, the paleo environment in the high Arctic was very different from today. Today, it's a polar desert. And in the past, 23 million years ago, it was very much like southern Ontario or northern New York State. And so we know this animal had to have been eating tree leaves and bushes. And so definitely not a grass eater.
0: Wow. 23 million years ago, that's a long time. When we think of life in the Arctic, most people think about the woolly mammoths and things that were around just, 50,000 years ago. This is a long time before that.
1: Very long time before that. And it was very distantly related to woolly rhinos that we see actually only in Eurasia, and they never make it to North America, unfortunately, although I think we will eventually find them.
0: What other kinds of animals were around this region at that time?
1: So we know that there were rodents and relatives of rabbits, and there have also been swans found at the site. And then, of course, the famous Puella darwinii, which was a transitional seal. But the interesting thing about the rhino is it's the largest bodied animal that we've found so far in the Houghton Crater on Devon Island. That's unusual because the Miocene is definitely a time when we had lots of larger animals around North America. So where are they? And I think we need to get back up there and discover them.
0: Well, how would the rhino have gotten to North America?
1: Yeah, so one of the key discoveries is that it was related to forms that we find in Europe and the Near East and the Middle East. And so that told us that the ancestors to that animal very likely crossed over the North Atlantic, which is really interesting because people typically think about the Bering Land Bridge, which is on the other side of North America, when we think about animals exchanging between Eurasia and North America.
0: So there was an Atlantic land bridge. Where did it go to and from?
1: Yeah, so we call it the North Atlantic land bridge, but there were actually two. One went from the UK over Iceland to Greenland and then to the Canadian Arctic archipelago. And the other went from basically Finland over Svalbard to Greenland and then into the Arctic. And we showed in our paper by comparing to geological data that this land bridge may have been crossable almost 20 million years longer than was previously thought.
0: Wow. So what does this rhino tell us about the evolution of the rhino species?
1: Well, it tells us that rhinos were really adaptable. So like you said in your introduction, the rhinos made it almost everywhere on Earth, including the Arctic. So even though it was a much warmer Arctic 23 million years ago, it was still freezing in the winter. This tells us that the rhino was able to survive. It also tells us that the Arctic was actually a really important region for shaping the evolution of rhinos and possibly other animals.
0: How so?
1: What we found in the paper is that they were actually crossing over the North Atlantic repeatedly over their 48 to 50 million year history. And that tells us that their evolution would have gone an entirely different direction if they weren't able to cross over the North Atlantic.
0: Well, how surprised were you about how it would have gotten to what is now Devon Island in the high Arctic?
1: Well, I was very surprised. The traditional wisdom in paleontology has been that animals couldn't cross over the North Atlantic after about 50 million years ago. So to find something that suggested it was happening 23 million years ago, and even more recently in our bigger analysis, just was kind of mind-blowing and started changing my idea about that region of the world and its importance for mammal evolution.
0: Was the land bridge actually all land, or were they crossing over ice?
1: So there is some uncertainty in the reconstructions from the geologists, but it was likely that there was a little bit of water, at least a few kilometers here and there. And so we looked at deep sea cores, and they actually show evidence of at least winter ice forming as early as the mid to late Eocene. And so we hypothesized that although, yes, modern rhinos have been observed to swim, that ice in the winter may also have helped them to cross from island to island.
0: So how many more skeletons of different animal species might there be up there in the high Arctic?
1: That is really difficult to estimate. We know that during that same period at lower latitudes, we had things like camels. We often had more than one rhino coexisting at the same site, and we had a variety of carnivorous animals. So I would be really surprised if the next time we get up there, we don't find something equally as cool as the Arctic rhino.
0: Dr. Fraser, thank you so much for your time.
1: Thank you so much for having me.
0: Dr. Danielle Fraser is the head of paleobiology at the Canadian Museum of Nature in Ottawa. Now, we have to take a short break for local news and information, but don't go away. We'll be right back with more of the best of Quirks and Quarks.
2: This is a CBC News update. Good afternoon. I'm Angela McInnes. London police say they've joined a national movement dedicated to preventing and ending human trafficking and sexual exploitation. It's called Not in My City. LPS members have taken part in specialized training and education designed to help identify the signs of human trafficking. Police say many cases remain hidden and unreported due to manipulation, fear of traffickers, or mistrust of authority. Also, a Windsor dog has been safely reunited with its owner after police say it was stolen by two suspects during an armed robbery. They say it happened on Ouellette Avenue Tuesday evening. The suspects allegedly took the dog after pepper spraying the victim's face and knocking him to the ground. Soon after the suspects were found and arrested, they're now facing charges. And now the regional weather forecast. Sunny all day, light winds, a high of 29 with a humidex of 31, a few clouds and some fog overnight with a low of 13. Tomorrow, a mix of sun and cloud with a 30% chance of showers late in the afternoon, a high of 30 going down to a low of 18. Saturday, cloudy with a 40% chance of showers and a high of 26. Sunday, possible showers, a high of 26. And Monday, sunny with a high of 27.
0: Welcome back. I'm Bob McDonald, and you're listening to the best of Quirks and Quarks on CBC Radio 1. Yogurt might be an ordinary part of your everyday breakfast, but it's also a food with a long and storied history. Yogurt was invented several times throughout history in many cultures that kept animals for their milk and needed a way to keep it from spoiling. Its first known appearance was over 7,000 years ago in ancient Mesopotamia. And while today's commercial yogurts are made using mass-produced bacterial cultures, our ancestors used different techniques to start the critical fermentation process, like ants. Yep, creepy, crawly, tiny ants. Recently, a team of researchers, including Canadian chef David Zilber, went to Bulgaria to test out an ancient recipe for yogurt involving fresh milk and live ants. And the results were, apparently, delicious. Mr. Zilber is a fermentation food scientist and former director of the fermentation lab at Noma Restaurant in Denmark. Hello and welcome to our program.
3: Hello, Bob. Thank you for having me.
0: Where did the idea for using ants to ferment yogurt come from?
3: It was actually at the behest of some former colleagues of mine from my days at Restaurant Noma, a food researcher named Diego, who was making an antwich out of foraged Danish ants. And he realized that, you know, this ice cream sandwich wouldn't coagulate the same way every time. So he reached out to a researcher at the Danish Technical University, Leonie, who is the lead author on this paper. And she realized that the ant microbiome was actually causing the fermentation to go awry in certain instances. This caught the attention of an entomologist working at Copenhagen University, a friend of mine named Veronica Sinot, who studies eusocial insects like termites and ants and bees, and sent her down a rabbit hole as well.
0: Why ants? Why are they such a key ingredient?
3: Well, I mean, microbes are everywhere. I've worked with fermentation for probably half my career. So all animals have a microbiome. It varies between them, but insects absolutely have microbiomes. And the funny thing about eusocial insects, bees, wasps, ants, well, there's a lot of them, and they tend to like cozying up to human settlements and wandering through our food stuff. Now, the story goes that if you were hundreds of years ago a herder in the Balkan mountain ranges, taking your sheep, taking your cows out to pasture, and you wanted to eat something hearty, you could take a little bit of milk from your herd, and in want of the yogurt starter that you would have had back home at the homestead, you could grab an ant from an anthill and throw it in, bury that cup of yogurt in the anthill, use it as an incubator, and the following morning have fresh yogurt that would keep for at least a few days.
0: Well, take me through what you did. How did you make ant yogurt?
3: Yeah, so there were three of us who traveled to Bulgaria, myself, Veronica, and our host and guide, an anthropologist named Sebji Mutlu Sirakova. We were visiting her extended family in a town called Nova Mahala of just 1,000 people. But nonetheless, we were staying with her great aunt and uncle. He had found a great anthill in advance of our arrival, and we milked his cow in the morning, took that milk up to the anthill that was on top of the local mountain, found some ants in situ, threw them into the pot, wrapped it in cloth, and buried it in the anthill.
0: You buried it in the anthill? Why did you do that?
3: Well, to use it as an incubator. And anthills actually have a body temperature. So even though it dipped to maybe about 8 or 10 degrees that night, which is far too low for thermophilic bacteria that are responsible for making yogurt to actually ferment and coagulate those milk proteins, the milk did ferment. So we had a pleasant surprise the next morning.
0: Were these ants live when you put them into the milk?
3: Yeah, not for long, if not just before. I think we crushed them with our fingertips to help, you know, disperse their microbes, if you will.
0: All right. So what did you find when you opened up the yogurt the next day?
3: We were a little bit worried because it still felt pretty liquid. When we opened the jar, it definitely looked liquid, like there was a little bit of fat separation, like cream on top. But as soon as we dipped a spoon in, we pulled out coagulated curds, which was a pleasant and fantastic surprise.
0: What did it taste like?
3: It wasn't crazy sour. It wasn't like the tartest yogurt you'd ever had, but it still tasted very much like the grass-fed milk that we'd enjoyed from the cow fresh the day before, with this kind of slight note of green grass and maybe like fresh almonds. The fun thing about ants is that they taste like citrus. The formic acid in their bodies is really quite tart and really quite potent. But then on top of that, the pheromones that they actually use to communicate with each other have the same molecular structure of ingredients like lemongrass and lime leaf.
0: Okay. Well, what's going on? What is in the ants? What are the ingredients that make the milk turn into yogurt, that coagulate?
3: Well, this was really a scientific expedition, if you will. So we did sample the microbiota. We took swabs of the cow's teats, of the milk, of the ants. And Veronica took those samples back to Copenhagen University and ran metagenomic sequencing to find that there was a contribution from the ant microbiota. In addition to their microbes, and I'll come back to that in a second, their enzymes actually had an effect on the milk. So the ant's own digestive enzymes, the formic acid was also found in the milk to help coagulate the milk proteins. But the big surprise was that bacteria that you really wouldn't expect in insects like this actually spilled out from their bodies and into the milk, most notably Fructolactobacillus sanfrancensis. And if that sounds familiar, that's because that's the microbe responsible for producing San Francisco sourdough.
0: Oh, really?
3: Yeah. It was living in their guts and had transferred into the milk and was fermenting the milk, much like it ferments a sourdough starter.
0: So a microbe known for San Francisco sourdough ends up in ants in Bulgaria?
3: That's the thing, is that maybe the causal chain of connectivity doesn't run the way we think it does. This finding kind of really makes you question, well, where do these organisms originate from? How do they find their way into our food? The world around us, the living world around us, is a repository for these life forms as well. Just like our own mouths host a lot of the same bacteria and microbes that we might find in fermented foods, so too the insects that would seek to eat our foods, they also act as carriers for these microbes as well. And that's what this experiment proved.
0: So does that suggest then that maybe other insects would also produce yogurt besides ants?
3: Oh, it's highly likely. It is absolutely highly likely.
0: So can we expect to find ant yogurt in your kitchens in the near future?
3: Probably not. I mean, one funny aside that I failed to mention is that me being a NOMA alumni, as soon as we were out in the field and visited the first anthill, popped like several into my mouth at once. And Veronica was like, "What are you doing?" And I'm like, "Tasting the ants. They're delicious. They taste so fruity." And she's like, "You can catch liver fluke from those." And I'm like, "Liver what?" And I learned all about a very nasty parasite that uses ants as a vector.
0: Okay. So don't try this at home.
3: No, do not.
0: Mr. Zilber, thank you so much for your time.
3: It was a pleasure, Bob. Thank you for the chat.
0: Mr. David Zilber is a Canadian chef, fermentation food scientist, and former director of the fermentation lab at NOMA Restaurant in Denmark.

0: I think if you're a serious listener of Quirks and Quarks, you probably think there's great value to science education. It helps you understand the complex world around you. It helps equip you to be a critical thinker. And it opens your eyes to the wonders of our amazing universe. So it should be taught in elementary, secondary, and post-secondary contexts. But Philip Heron thought the benefits of science education could extend far beyond that. He wanted to share the scientific method with a broader and perhaps unexpected population, people in prison. So he created a program called Think Like a Scientist. It's a 7-week program he teaches in elementary and high schools, but also to the incarcerated.
1: When I saw the poster for Think Like a Scientist, I just thought, I've got nothing to lose. I am so far out of my comfort zone being in a prison environment anyway, so why not try something different? And that's what I did, to just take a leap.
0: Dr. Heron started the program in the United Kingdom, and he's now brought it to Canada. Here he is introducing himself to one of his classes.
2: Thank you very much for coming. My name is Phil Heron. I'm an assistant professor at the University of Toronto Scarborough campus in the Department of Physical and Environmental Sciences. But I'm here today to talk to you about the program Think Like a Scientist. We're going to be teaching how to use a scientific method, not just for scientific experiments, but for everyday life through science.
0: Dr. Heron, welcome to Quirks and Quarks.
2: Thank you very much, Bob. That's wonderful. Thank you.
0: Why did you think science education was important for the incarcerated?
2: Oh, well, it's important for everything. Everyone, really. As you well know, we go through currently a very dramatic time in science where there's a lot of mistrust in science and there's a lot of fake news. And it's really important to have

0: an informed population who can critically think through today's problems. And, you know, people in prison are no different. You'd have people who would talk my ear off about black holes for 25 minutes and tell me all about asteroids and tell me all about, you know, the caves and places I've never heard of. And then I would pause and go, wow, this is fantastic. Would you want to take a science class? And every single time someone would say, oh, no, science is not for me.
1: Wow. So they're interested in the topic, but they think science is too complicated.
0: Or maybe because of their gender, because of their race, because of their, you know, stereotypes around their socioeconomic background, or even just historical experiences within a classroom.
1: Well, apart from science content, what skills were you hoping to teach the people in prison?
0: Critical thinking is tremendously important to be able to go through and analyze a situation. But it's basically the scientific method. You have a question, you have a hypothesis, you conduct an experiment, you analyze the data, and you go, oh, doesn't work. I mean, Bob, you've had thousands of scientists on this program, and you know, we all have one thing in common, and that's generally failure. 99% of all my geophysics experiments end in failure, and we don't talk about it because people who come on the show only have that 1% of great success that ends up getting them on to talk to Bob McDonald at Quirks and Quarks. Whereas behind the scenes, you know, scientists fail so often that it's just commonplace. And really what I wanted to teach the students in prison, actually the students at the University of Toronto, is that failure is part of the process and it's something that should be accepted. We don't just fail and stop, we fail and move forward.
1: So you feel that's an important lesson for people who are in prison?
0: Absolutely. I mean, you know, what you want to do is build students' confidence to be able to, let's just say, take a high school diploma after taking our class, or maybe see themselves in education in a different way. Everyone's has failure as part of their life. And when you're in prison, some of these things you want to improve and go forward. And I can tell you some of the best students I've ever experienced and taught have been in prison because there's just a group of people there who really want to learn and really want to improve.
1: So what's it like teaching in prison?
0: But in prison, the teacher's the anomaly, that I'm the one who's the outsider coming into their environment. So it's always a kind of a strange dynamic that you're the one who's different. It's in some ways also really, really interesting to have no phones, no real technology, and a whole lot of people who are engaged and really interested about what you're gonna talk about. It's very different and sometimes from teaching a class at 8 a.m. on a Tuesday morning.
1: How do you choose which prisoners to teach?
0: I don't choose any of the students. I kind of allow the institution to pick whoever, and they have to apply, and then they get chosen through there. So I don't know who walks into my classroom.
1: Oh, I see. So it's totally voluntary. This is not mandatory.
0: No, it's not mandatory, and it takes a bit of courage, I suppose, for someone to sign up when they really don't have enough information to really know what's going to happen. And then once they're there, we try to create the best possible environment for them to learn and thrive.
1: So do you have an actual classroom that you teach in?
0: It depends on the institution. Now, this was a kind of a big thing when I taught in England, in English prisons. I found a lot of the students had negative experiences with what you would kind of paint in your mind as a traditional classroom, you know, your hardwood floors, your individual desks. So we tried to stay away from that. And actually, we found any room that wasn't a traditional classroom. So, you know, a breakout room or a lounge, and we'd try and teach in there. And changing that environment sometimes resets the students' minds in a lot of ways and tries to create a different environment for them to learn.
1: Well, what kind of science topics do you teach the prisoners?
0: So I always start every class with a relatable topic. And the relatable topic is the science of sleep. Now, everyone has a question about sleep. Oh, why does my leg twitch? Or, you know, why do we dream? Or what's rapid eye movement? Within 2 seconds of a class, you've got everyone talking and everyone engaged. And that's really, really important to have something familiar. As you know from your science communication experience, you need something familiar to get people in. The topics we include, you know, climate change is huge topics. Earthquakes and volcanoes, which is my kind of specialist topic. AI, artificial intelligence, we've got robotics, we've got space missions, we've got other aspects like neurodiversity and finding your best environment to learn.
2: I'm Dalton Harrison, and I'm just

0: finishing my master's degree in criminal justice and criminology at University of Leeds. I think for me, that really impacted me in how to view the world, but also like he taught me how to critically think, which sounds strange really, because I'm a lot older than a lot of the other people that were there. And I thought, how did I never think critically? How did I never look at cause and effect? How did I never look at what impacts happen and the butterfly effect, so to speak? And all of a sudden, I literally started to shift my whole perception. And that was in the first week. So by the second week, when we're talking about nature, about planets, about, I was just absolutely blown away by the whole process, just step by step, about how he made me uncover myself, but then the world around me and nature and my environment and how that is affected within the greater sort of world around me that I wasn't even paying attention to. I'd had a lot of problems before prison and my mental health deteriorated. I got involved in a lot of behaviours that were confusing to me when I was looking back at them. Like, how could I do that? How could I take part in this kind of behaviour? What made me think that was normal? I started to evaluate not only my past, but also what was happening to me in the present. So I was looking at how, when I was in an overnight wing, how my sleep patterns were so deteriorated because everything was chaotic. It was horrible. Everyone was just getting into the overnight wing. Everyone was screaming, shouting. There's a lot of mental health, a lot of self-harm. And I was suddenly thinking, whoa, so when I went to this wing, this happened. So yeah, it was a big impact on me, definitely.
1: So in your packs, you will see that we have a section called analysis, where I would love you to read this article that we've got from the conversation. It's called Why Children Who Sleep Get Better Grades. And I would love you to kind of read it and judge it. This is where I really want you to think, what aren't you convinced by? I want you to think about that. What are they missing? Now, I really, really think this is important to write down what you didn't understand about this. And this is what we do in science anyway. Things go through peer review and other academics and other scientists kind of comment on other people's research and basically state the things that they don't understand. I want you to do that. It's okay to not understand.
2: I just caught a totally different aura when I met Phil. Like, he wasn't like the officers. He wasn't like a teacher from school. He just had a totally different feel about him. Really easy to talk to. Just calm, welcoming, smiley. I'm Phoenix Griffin, and I'm currently on my last year at Leeds University doing a criminology and criminal justice degree. The biggest thing I took away from it was confidence to try new things. It just gave me a new way of thinking, but you learn from your mistakes, so if you get it wrong, it's fine. So that was really big for me, the confidence and no questions, a silly question.
3: Hi, I'm Jamie Williams. I'm one of the directors of Spectrum First Education, and I volunteer as a co-facilitator for Think Like a Scientist. Phil just told me about Think Like a Scientist, the work he was doing or beginning to do, and I was fascinated. You know, our specialty is sort of inclusive education and trying to break down barriers to learners. I went in just to observe the first time, so I landed into Toronto. Basically went straight there. You have maybe preconceptions of what it's going to be like. There's maybe some sort of concern that wouldn't be present when you're telling them about other teaching that you're doing in schools or university. But actually, the second you're in that classroom, you're meeting people, they're learners. They're really interested in what you're talking about. And you're not really thinking about the context and the sort of prison aspect of it at all. You know, we had, I think, quite interesting reactions from some prison governors who looked at the people that had signed up to classes and thought, wow, that's not who I'd expect to be in that class. And actually, that could be quite difficult to manage, given these people's history at the institutions and generally, and maybe how they got on interpersonally with each other. But that just wasn't present in the classrooms at all. And people were just locked in, engaged with the topic. I think there's a few times when we've been asked, you know, would you be comfortable with this person in your class or not? And

And our policy is always to try and say yes, because we want to focus on the education and the learning, and we trust that the rooms are going to be, there's security, there's safety there.

0: Well, Dr. Herron, space is my favorite topic. So what do you teach your students about that?
1: So we talk about space missions, and we talk about exploration, and we talk about, you know, going to Mars. We talk about potentially humans visiting Mars. What I do at the start of the class on space missions, I read out a quote from a Canadian astronaut, David Saint-Jacques. He says, the problem you develop here in space is that everything is a little bit the same every day. It can be depressing sometimes if you're not careful. You're very far away from the people who live on Earth, and that can make you sad, perhaps. You're always with the same people on board. So if conflict arises, you have nowhere to go. After I finish saying that sentence, the whole room is like, that's prison. Throw in terrible food and you've got prison. Like, this is, I could be an astronaut. And all of a sudden you've changed this experience from being, you know, something kind of distant to being something real. And, you know, everyone's really then can see themselves as being an astronaut and see themselves as part of science. That entirely changes their perspective.
0: Do you assign homework?
1: Yeah, I do. We assign homework. In that particular space, there's a great kind of exercise from Charles Cockle's work, where you write a letter home. You write into your first email home as a scientist on Mars. And, you know, you're there for a space mission to try and build a habitat or something like that. And then you're sending your first email back. And by having this expression of something familiar to them, which is writing a letter home, and something that is scientific based, you get this great connection between art and science and deep interaction between the student and the material.
0: What have you learned from this experience along the way?
1: If I can get people to be not scared of physics, to take geophysics classes, that's going to be wonderful. And this is ultimately working in these sorts of outreach programs, teaching in primary schools, teaching in high schools, and teaching in science in prison. This is ultimately building a really good skill set. In science, you know, this asking a question, constructing a theory, conducting experiments, analyzing the data, pretty much, well, in my experience, being someone who studies earthquakes and volcanoes and plate tectonics, 99% of all my experiments end. There's a failure as part of being a scientist. In fact, you could say that scientists fail probably more often than anyone else. That is our job, to fail to understand things. In fact, the reason why we're doing a scientific experiment in the first place is because we don't understand. We fail to understand. If we knew, we wouldn't do it.
2: The course happened at a time that was very turbulent in my life. I'd sort of got into, in the beginning of my sentence, I'd started trying to get into education, little steps. And then all of a sudden, like, my life shattered. My mum passed away when I was in prison, and I felt like everything was gone. I thought, what's the point? I've got nobody. You know, my mum, I was trying to make her see that I had changed, and I tried to get back into things. And then with Phil, the final presentation that we did with the course, we had to do like a talk. And I picked Alan Turing, was somebody that really inspires me. He's LGBT. He's, as me being a trans guy in a female prison, I felt like, you know, what he did impacted millions of lives, and but yet he was seen as a criminal. He was seen as someone that was bad because of who he was. And I think for me, that really impacted me. And that talk I did, I invested everything into it. And at the end, Phil was just like, the praise that I got was so overwhelming and made me so emotional. And when I got out, he contacted me to do a talk at Durham University in the geoscience division of Durham University. And that was my first ever talk. I just thought, right, think about how I did it in the lesson, do it again, you know. And it was, but that moment changed my life. Standing in the front of that lecture hall in a life that I never dreamed was possible, in a way, in front of all these academics, in front of everybody that was, that I thought was above me. All of a sudden, we were all collaborating in a sort of a talk that was life-changing for me.

0: person that just don't have that person shouting for them.
1: Dr. Philip Herron is an assistant professor at the University of Toronto Scarborough in the Department of Physical and Environmental Sciences. He's founder of the Think Like a Scientist program. You also heard from Jamie Williams, a director with Spectrum First Education and a co-facilitator of Think Like a Scientist, and from former students who are currently pursuing academics, Dalton Harrison and Phoenix Griffin. And that's it for the Best of Quirks and Quarks this week. 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Our senior producer is Hannah Hogue. I'm Bob McDonald. Thanks for listening.
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8: If you suddenly got a big windfall of money, what would you do with it? Down payment on a house? Pay off some debt? Or would you pledge to give it all away as cash directly into the hands of people who need it most? I Renounce You on Now or Never, coming up after the news.
9: From CBC News, The World This Hour, I'm Gina Louise Phillips. Travelers with flights booked on WestJet in the coming days are on edge. The union representing flight attendants has issued a strike notice, and the airline responded with a lockout notice of its own. But both say talks continue as the Sunday morning deadline inches closer. Nisha Patel has more on this.
10: Our bargaining committee is working around the clock to try and get a deal.
11: Flight attendant Cameron Jones says WestJet workers are hoping to avoid walking off the job, though the union representing them has issued a strike notice, and the airline has responded with a lockout notice. Pay is a sticking point as they negotiate a new contract, including an end to unpaid hours. If they don't reach a deal, flights could be grounded. And that has travelers like Ken Wallen worried. He's supposed to fly to Ireland for his wedding anniversary.
12: I mean, we saved for 5 years of this. We're just holding out that it's all going to turn out in the end.
11: WestJet and the union are still at the negotiating table, and the airline has not canceled any flights yet. Nisha Patel, CBC News, Toronto.
9: Toronto police solved a 19-year-old murder with the use of genetic genealogy. Patrick Santos was found strangled in the backyard of his father's home in 2006. DNA was collected at the scene, but there was no match in the National Databank. Several years ago, the sample was used to build a family tree for the suspect, and it led to the arrest of a 43-year-old Hamilton man on a charge of first-degree murder. Ontario's First Nations leaders are once again pressing the province for answers.
13: There is no reasoning to justify a government's lack of a timely response. It was too little, too late.
9: That's Chief Merle Loon of the Mishkigogamang First Nation in Northern Ontario. It is one of many communities affected by dozens of wildfires in the region. Loon says the province was unprepared to respond to the wildfires as they threaten First Nations communities and has failed to prevent the disaster.
13: We are now living consequences of government policy changes, cutbacks, and short-sighted forestry management, which created prime conditions for the spread of these fires.
9: Loon and many of the First Nations leaders in Northern Ontario are demanding a public inquiry into the Ford government's response to the fires. More than 80,000 people in France can now go home after emergency workers staved off the threat of wildfire. But some residents have next to nothing to return to, and they are questioning the government's

0: preparedness and response. Verity Stevenson has the latest from southwestern France.
1: Timothée Collin drives along the Avenue du Bassin d'Arcachon every day to get to high school from his small town of Le Porge. The road is now unrecognizable. Many homes were destroyed last week by the Gironde wildfire. It's like a lottery, Collin says. A gust of wind can mean the difference between keeping your house or it burning to a crisp. But other residents say it wasn't a gust of wind that spared Lège Cap Ferré, a wealthy oceanside town down the road. We were abandoned, sacrificed, says Stéphanie Dont. Dont and other residents say French authorities ordered firefighters to move from Le Porche to Lège Cap Ferré as the fire raged on Friday. The French government insists it had to prioritize Cap Ferré to save lives because the town is harder to access. Verity Stevenson, CBC News, Le Porche.
0: Ukrainian President Volodymyr Zelensky says Russia used a North Korean missile in an attack on a Ukrainian village that killed six people. Zelensky says there will be more testing done, but the strike is another proof of the alliance between Moscow and Pyongyang. Together, Russian missiles and drones killed 13 people across Ukraine overnight. And Polish officials say one Russian missile landed on its territory but did not cause any injuries. And that is The World This Hour. For CBC News, I'm Gina Louise Phillips.
2: And now the regional weather forecast. Sunny all day, light winds, a high of 29 with a humidex of 31, a few clouds and some fog overnight with a low of 13. Tomorrow, a mix of sun and cloud with a 30% chance of showers late in the afternoon, a high of 30 going down to a low of 18. Saturday, cloudy with a 40% chance of showers and a high of 26. Sunday, possible showers, a high of 26. And Monday, sunny with a high of 27.
3: You're about to hear an episode of Now or Never from our archives. Enjoy. This is Now or Never. I'm Trevor Dineen.
4: And I am Ifi Chiwetelu. And when Dominique Genet was a kid, being a Christian wasn't a choice. It just was what she was.
5: When I was growing up back home in Haiti, we went to church a lot. Not just Sundays, but we went during the days. We used to do a version of what a pilgrimage would look like, where basically go to the mountain very early in the morning with my grandma and the whole church, and you get there basically at the top of it, and you kind of do a day or morning of prayer and worship. The idea of that is to sort of remove yourself from the busyness and chaos of your everyday life and everyday environment and go somewhere that makes you feel closer to God, where there's not a lot of distraction.
4: As Dominique got older and left home, her relationship to God became even more of a fixture in her life.
5: In my university years, I went to a predominantly Black African church. I was part of the prayer team. I was part of the creative worship team. I was going to the night virgil prayers that we used to have on Fridays. I even led one of those sometimes. I was an assistant to the pastor's wife, so I was in, okay?
4: That time of being really in the church was just a couple years ago, which is why it might surprise you where Dominique is at today.
5: I'm Dominique Genet, and in 2024, I renounced my faith.
3: I did not see that coming.
4: You know what? At a point, neither did she. There is so much more to how she got to this point and where she is at now, and you will hear it all in a few minutes.
3: Yeah, it takes a lot to completely shift your beliefs or quit a behavior that's no longer serving you, because the reality is, in this day and age, people are quick to judge, they're quick to ostracize, or just make you feel stupid for the choice that you've made.
4: But that isn't stopping the people you are going to meet today, because they are renouncing something they once truly believed in and sharing that with the people who matter most.

0: I'm Jess Klassenwright, and I received an inheritance when my father passed away of about $300,000, and since then I've been thinking about what I want to do with that money in a way that fits with my morals, and part of my consideration is whether I want to give all of that money away.
1: I started feeling like I was on my phone too much. I felt kind of trapped. I was walking with my friend. We were talking about just trying to quit and get rid of all these apps. And I kind of just had like a breakthrough moment where I was like, maybe I should just get rid of my phone.
2: I remember sitting in a prison cell in just this little box. And I was sitting there and I started getting used to it. And I was like, yo, no. Don't get used to this, because that's how you become institutionalized. I was like, I'm going to take this time to sit down, get my mind right. This is not meant for me. I have a higher calling than this. This is not for me.
3: This is Now or Never.

0: Now back to Dominique Genet. At one time, she was deeply involved in her church. She was regularly leading Bible studies. She was an assistant to the pastor's wife. Her Christian faith was an anchor to her. And then, a year and a half ago, she turned her back on it all. What happened?
1: What happened? Honestly, it was gradual. It didn't happen just at once. Even when I felt the most comfortable, the most anchored, I was still navigating questions of, okay, I hold a lot of social values that are different than what I know I'm supposed to do. I've been experiencing the world in various different ways than I did when I was growing up. People that I've met, a lot of friendships that I've built, has given me a new point of view. I am a very pro choice person, you know, pro just love is love and all of those beliefs that I had. But the difference is, in the beginning, I was doing what I think a lot of us as Christians were taught to do, is to pray about it. You know, don't let the doubt, don't let these questions push you away, but let them pull you in. So I was doing a lot of that, you know, even with my roommate, we used to have a lot of discussions. If I had a question, sometimes I would even text the youth pastor while I'm doing my devotion and just ask him questions like, this does not make sense. What does that mean? So I was doing the work of not letting these questions, these doubts creep on and pushing me away. And I think I just got to a point where I felt too much in the middle and being pulled into different direction. And I don't have a problem with being in the gray, but I felt with something like religion, I could not be there for too long, that at some point I had to make a decision. For example, going to church and hearing one thing and knowing in my heart I feel differently just started to feel overbearing for me.
0: As that feeling was growing in you, that feeling of like, I'm not okay existing in the gray when it comes to my relationship with my faith. Like I'm either in or out if I don't align. Like as that feeling was growing stronger and stronger, how are you feeling? Because you use words like anchor. This was my anchor.
1: I was terrified. I was absolutely terrified because religion, Christianity, has always been my foundation. Even when I was young and didn't understand what it meant, it has always been the, in a way, the center of my life. And I was about to walk away from that. And it felt like everything around me was crumbling in a sense. What I know is that at the time, I did what felt safer for me while I was going through all that. And having a conversation with your pastor was not the way to go for me. I just wanted to go back one last time, see everyone. And, you know, just sort of like my own way of saying goodbye. Because I really, again, enjoyed being there, enjoyed being around the people. And I think there was a part of me that wanted to stay just because I like the people and I like the church community. But then when I was 10 years old, that made sense, you know, to just go to church because you like the people and you like to talk. But when I'm 23, about to be 24, and I'm getting

0: older, it did not make as much sense to simply be here because what I need is community while ignoring a huge aspect of what that community represents. After graduation, 2 days later, I knew I was gonna go to Ivory Coast for an internship. So I'm like, okay, I'm going to use that time while I'm already away, sort of give myself the space and the time without the pressure of feeling like, oh my God, I might run into somebody and they're probably gonna ask me if I haven't seen you at church. So I took that and I was still processing, okay, you are not Christian anymore, I guess. What are you exactly? And there was the pressure to define myself. There were no one in my circle that I could get that support from, not because most of my friends are Christians themselves. I have a few that are not, but they were not former Christians. So there wasn't that level of relatability that they could fully understand where I was coming from. And what helped was I was watching a lot of the construction videos, a community on the internet, and even different type of literature, just to try to get through that period of my life where I still felt like I was in limbo. I think it took almost over a year to finally say, I am not a Christian anymore. And if someone asks me, then I don't have to be, say, I'm atheist or agnostic. I just am not religious. And I think I've gotten to a point where I'm okay with it just being that.
1: Yeah. I mean, you're okay, but there's still that process of having to tell people in your life, like friends, family, church family, like, hey, I am not a Christian anymore. What were those conversations like?
0: I would say most of them were met with understanding, which was great. There was a particular friendship I was worried about because I started to believe that the foundation of it was because of the fact that we were both Christian. And so I was honest about that, hey, I'm worried about that me not being a Christian anymore is going to change our friendship. And she was really understanding about it and assured me that, I like you as a person, which again was also confirmation for me that being a Christian was not all that I was. It was just a part of who I was. To be able to still maintain those friendships that a huge part of them was our faith. A huge part of Christianity is you want your friends and your family to be saved, So hearing that one of your good friends is telling you, hey, I'm not doing this anymore, I know it couldn't have been easy for her, but I was met with a lot of compassion and understanding, which was great.
1: I've heard that there is someone pretty important in your life that you still haven't had this conversation
0: My
1: with.
0: grandma.
1: Yeah. Your grandma. I heard you saw her recently. Did this come up? Did religion come up where you're at?
0: No, religion didn't come up with my grandma. I'll say my hesitation is it's not so much so her reaction, but it's the words to explain. I grew up in Haiti. My first language is Haitian Creole. My grandma also only speaks Haitian Creole. So we've only have conversation in that language. And something I've been reflecting on throughout, last year and this year is that the person I am now, I don't have the words in my first language to explain it to people yet. And my hesitation with my grandma is exactly that. How do you say the construction in Creole? I have no idea. I think it's like I want to have the proper words to explain it to her the way I'm explaining it to you. And I just feel like I don't have the tools to do that just yet. Because how do I explain to her, hey, I've left the church for these reasons because it felt overwhelming for me because these are the things I believe in now and they don't align with what I was taught. And I feel this new sense of freedom that I don't want to let go of. And just like, how do I explain all of these things to her in a way that I say it clearly and that she understands? Maybe I need to write it out like I did in English. Maybe that will help and the words will come to me. So maybe that's going to be the next thing.
1: I'm taken in that all of this happened for you like a year and a half ago. It's been a year and a half ago that you said like, okay, I think I'm leaving Christianity. How are you feeling with that decision and everything today? How does it all sit for you?
0: Today, I'm okay, and I say I'm okay all the time because there was a time I wasn't okay about any of it, and I kept thinking of, okay, maybe you just need to hold on, you know? People go through these things all the time. People, you know, sometimes feel further away from God. But then when I got to the point of, okay, this is not for me anymore, what I thought was, God will not change for me and I won't change for him. So where do we go from here? And honestly, it felt good because then that fear that I had of what will my life look like now that I've stepped away from that anchor? When I wake up in the morning, you know, or when something good happened, who am I going to give thanks to? And all of these things that I'm losing, what am I going to replace them with? I don't have that worry anymore. And right now I feel more present. A lot of the moral values that I had, I realized were never about religion. And so from that realization, I was able to get through it. Like, I feel more in control of my life and I feel more in tune with who I am because I'm not constantly worried about whether I'm sinning. Oh my God, I didn't pray about this today. Like, all of those worries are gone and I honestly feel free and I feel light. And yeah, I'm okay now.
2: You know, to renounce something in your life, it's no small thing to say. It's a giant deal. And I like to think that if my morals and my ethics were pushing me to walk away from something, Efi, that I would be able to do it.
1: Yeah.
2: But if I'm being honest, if I'm back truly being honest with myself, the one thing I don't know if I could ever renounce is money.
1: Like having any of it at all?
2: Yeah, like giving it away, like large chunks of it, especially if it was a large chunk that was just like handed over to me. But that's exactly what Jess Claussen Wright is doing when it comes to their inheritance.
3: The culture is so much about holding on to wealth, getting more wealth, not talking about it. So that felt uncomfortable at first, just like putting out there, like, well, this is how much money I have to my name. This is how much money I'm giving away every month. How much money do you actually need to be secure? And can you push the edges of that?
2: Find out what makes someone want to hand away $300,000. That's coming up later in the show.
1: Today on Now or Never, we are getting loud about the things we are letting go of, which feels timely for the beginning of the year. My forever resolution for years running is to let go of my phone.
2: This has been since I met you.
1: I know, and it's probably gotten worse. Like I would share how much screen time I average, but I'm too embarrassed. It is more than you think. But this next guest, maybe they haven't figured out. I don't think I've seen a flip phone in like 15 years up close. Do you have yours near you? Can you show it to me?
4: Yeah, right here. This is actually my third one. I've had to upgrade because of 3G getting canceled. In my first one, I could only have like 500 text messages, and I had to keep on deleting my text messages. So I got this one.
1: The way you just flipped it open right there, it brought me back to a different time. What are your favorite features on it?
4: That there's less features, maybe. I don't know. There is, I don't know, my alarms. I use a calculator I'll use once in a while. You know, it still takes photos and videos. And I can text, and I've mastered the T9 texting, and
1: oh, wow.
4: You know, I can call. So it's, you know, for me, it's all I need.
2: I love mastered the T9 texting.
1: There was a time when we were all just pressing like 1, 2, 3, trying to get the right letter.
2: Yep.
1: Bringing me back.
2: It was a moment.
1: Yeah. Well, flip phones and T9 texts and all that they come with have been the norm for Gavin McNeil for the last 2 years. He's only 18 years old, so this isn't about a nostalgia for the early 2000s. It is about breaking free.
4: I started feeling like I was on my phone too much. I felt kind of trapped into Instagram and all those apps, and I kind of wanted to just break free. I was walking with my friend. We were talking about just trying to quit and get rid of all these apps, and I kind of just had like a breakthrough moment where I was like, no one has ever said to just get rid of the phone completely. I kind of just thought, maybe I should just get rid of my phone. And then I stepped back a little, and I just thought about getting a flip phone. And, oh, what do I do for music? Oh, I'll get an iPod. And then, oh, for photos, I'll get a camera. And I was kind of just like fixing all the problems I had with it in that moment. And then I came home and I thought about it and thought about it for months. And then finally one day I committed, I bought the flip phone, and it came, and I did the switch then.
1: And you've been free for 2 years.
4: Yeah. Yeah. And then just recently 2 years off of Instagram too, and social media as a whole. It took me longer to get off Instagram. I'd keep on looking on my computer for months. And one day I was just, you know, told myself I was going against what I set out to do. I'm sure people complained a bit about not being able to send me certain things, and it was harder to reach out to me. But people were also very impressed on what I was doing and kind of looked up to me too. When I'm texting in public, sometimes people stare and ask me questions and stuff like that. So I'm known a bit as the flip phone kid.
1: The flip phone kid. I like that. Well, like you said, this is a decision that you've made 2 years ago. Does it feel hard, or does it just feel like this is just what I do now?
4: It was like the hardest thing I've ever done, but it was also the easiest and the thing that made the most sense. I just feel right now, I just feel kind of cleansed. My life is a lot more peaceful and stress-free. I still try to cut out things out of my life technology-wise, like YouTube. I just got rid of, and for me, just these things, I really feel like they're attacking my life, and I just try to, you know, cleanse.
1: I mean, you bring up a good point that even if you decide to, like, not have a smartphone or not have these social media apps, like, there's still ways that you can find yourself, like, hooked and trapped. Has your use of social media and a smartphone been replaced by other things?
4: The replacement has been hanging out with friends, going out, leaving the house, that sort of thing. I would like to say I've started reading more, but not really.
1: That's fair.
4: You know, I'll play games once in a while. I do watch TV. But going out, leaving the house, that's the main thing. I enjoy doing that.
1: I love that you say that it's helped you connect with your friends more, because I think I assume doing something like this would have social consequences. Like, it might be harder to make plans or be in the loop with what friends are talking about or what's happening. I think so much of a conversation these days can be like, did you see that thing online, or did you see what that person posted? What have you noticed has it been like for you to engage with friends in the last couple of years since you've made this decision?
4: Well, both me and my friends have said that just me not being on a phone has had a positive impact on everyone's lives. And when we hang out, barely anyone is on their phones. When someone is on their phone, we will mention it and that sort of thing. But of course, people still around me talk about what's going on who posted this, like you said, the trends and the jokes. But I've kind of, they usually don't mention it around me because I kind of make them realize how stupid it sounds.
1: Oh, yeah. Do you have like a go-to thing that you say?
4: I don't know. I think it's just my reaction or something. It just kind of pops the bubble, you know, takes the magic out of it for them. So I'm just, I'm very lucky to have friends that are understanding and haven't, you know, excluded me for not being on a group chat or something like
1: that. Yeah. Yeah. Well, you're about to make a big change coming up. You'll be going to university in a different city. So there'll be new friends to make, new places to navigate. Do you worry about being able to continue to honor this commitment to not being on social media, to not having a smartphone as you're literally like moving away? Like, you might want to, I don't know, a rideshare app to figure out some things. Like, are you thinking about that and what that might mean to your commitment?
4: Sure, but I don't know. I figured it out up to here. I'm excited about moving and figuring it out on my own, and I feel like I have a good mental map, so I will be able to get around. Making new friends for me, I don't think it will be a problem. I'm very social. I think it will be a better experience for me because I won't be cooped up in my residence or something on my phone. I'm always going to want to leave my room, go out, find people, talk, go on adventures, things like that. So
1: yeah.
4: I think it will be positive and a great experience. And I'm super excited.
1: I have been actively trying to reduce my phone time and my screen usage. So you might be the perfect person to ask, since you've walked through this. For people who do want, like, what you have done, who are struggling to let go, like myself, what kind of advice might you offer as a good place to start?
4: Maybe not the advice you want to hear, but I've said this before, and it's a bit vulgar, but say you're addicted to crack, you're not going to start doing less crack. You're going to go cold turkey. You're going to stop. So that's how I think about it.
1: I think I'm ready to do it.
2: Are you?
1: I'm going to let go of my phone.
2: Like, fully let go of it? There's no possible way you are. Like,
1: in 2028, I need to work up to it.
2: I'm getting you a Motorola Razr for Christmas next year.
1: Still to come, when Franklin Fontaine looked around at the life he was caught up in, he realized he needed to change everything. We're heading to Garden Hill First Nation to hear him spread his message to as many youth as he can. That's later on Now or Never.
5: This is a CBC News update. Good afternoon. I'm Angela McInnes. London police say they've joined a national movement dedicated to preventing and ending human trafficking and sexual exploitation. It's called Not in My City. LPS members have taken part in specialized training and education designed to help identify the signs of human trafficking. Police say many cases remain hidden and unreported due to manipulation, fear of traffickers, or mistrust of authority. Also, a Windsor dog has been safely reunited with its owner after police say it was stolen by two suspects during an armed robbery. They say it happened on Ouellette Avenue Tuesday evening. The suspects allegedly took the dog after pepper spraying the victim's face and knocking him to the ground. Soon after the suspects were found and arrested, they're now facing charges. And now the regional weather forecast. Sunny all day, light winds, a high of 29 with a humidex of 31, a few clouds and some fog overnight with a low of 13. Tomorrow, a mix of sun and cloud with a 30% chance of showers late in the afternoon, a high of 30 going down to a low of 18. Saturday, cloudy with a 40% chance of showers and a high of 26. Sunday, possible showers, a high of 26. And Monday, sunny with a high of 27.
2: This is Now or Never. I'm Trevor Dineen.
1: And I am Ife Chiwetelu.
2: And today we're finding out what it takes to renounce something in your life. Now, we touched on religion and technology, but what about the thing that we all work so hard for? Money. Now, in my circles, we like to talk around it, but not specifically about how much we have. It's more about how much we wish we had. But Jess Clausen Wright is about to sit down with their stepdad to ask some pretty blunt questions about money.
6: How much money do you make a year?
7: Ooh, heavens. You know what? I'm not even exactly sure. Which says something about me, both about my privilege, but also perhaps about my attitude. But I've got to be hovering around the $200,000 mark right now.
6: How long have you been making that much?
7: Ooh, well, not that long.
2: These are just a few of the sticky questions that Jess has been asking everyone in their family lately.
6: Where did your money come from for school?

0: painted houses and, you know, worked as a handyman and did those kinds of things. I did take on student loans throughout that period. And my parents supported me. I think that's important to add.
1: How did your parents talk about money? Did they talk about money?
0: Yes, they did. I think my attitude...
2: Jess has been re-examining their relationship to money for a while now, digging into the root causes of why some of us are wealthy and some aren't. And this has become an especially urgent question ever since Jess got an unexpected windfall.
3: So I'm Jess Klassenwright. I'm a medical student in my third year in Saskatchewan. And I received an inheritance when my father passed away of about $300,000. And since then, I've been thinking about what I want to do with that money in a way that fits with my morals. And part of my consideration is whether I want to give all of that money away.
2: Jess is a part of a growing community of wealthy and upper middle class young Canadians who are joining Resource Movement, an organization that encourages members to give away as much of their money as possible.
3: To be fair, I don't go around telling people, oh, I'm going to give my inheritance away, or this is my planning to do this. Because we don't talk about money very much on a regular basis. Part of what I have done with Resource Movement, who are working to redistribute wealth and mobilize those in kind of upper echelons of the wealth brackets to redistribute their money. So part of their teaching and process is thinking about a money story, coming to recognize what is the story of money actually like in my family? What do people believe about money in my family? Where do I actually stand in class brackets with money? Because I think there's a sense among a lot of people that we have much less than we actually do. And that's something that Resource Movement encourages their members to think about as well. Like, how much money do you actually need to be secure? And can you push the edges of that number a little bit more?
2: What kind of reaction do you get when you tell people you're planning to give away $300,000 in inheritance?
3: The major reaction that I got, particularly from my mother, is you can't do that. Don't give it all away. That's crazy.
2: When she says that, what does she worry is going to happen?
3: I think she worries about my long-term financial stability, and also thinks about what I could do with that money myself if I had it. I could open my own clinic. I could serve populations that I'm really interested in serving. But I think it's really important to practice reparation and let communities who have been marginalized and impacted by white colonialism use money in the way that they see fit to make their own decisions, to have sovereignty in how they use donated wealth. I want to also be giving back power and not continue to hold power over that money. Does that make sense?
2: It sounds like the money, it brought with it a bit of a weight now of like what to do with it.
3: Absolutely.
2: What would you say then was, like, before this inheritance even showed up, how would you have described your relationship with money and wealth in your family?
3: When I was born, my mother was a student in a PhD program and was accessing some welfare support at that time. She was a single mom. And compare that to my teens, where both of my mother and my stepfather both had really good incomes, full-time jobs, owned a home, sold that home to buy a bigger home, were able to put me through school without any, like, undergraduate program without any debt. We always had what we needed. And as I got older, we had more than we needed. But there was still a sense of, like, we need to be careful with

0: money. We need to save it and invest it, and a sense of like, we really, really worked hard for this money, which I think is true. Like, I don't think that my parents definitely worked hard for where they're at, but I think that there also needs to be a recognition of you had intergenerational support. You are white. You have educated parents. You were able to get full-time jobs at academic institutions. And those are things that can't happen for everybody.
1: Do you remember when you first started thinking about money differently?
0: It was probably in my 20s. I went to some youth event and there was a discussion or a workshop from this couple who had made an agreement between themselves that they would redistribute 50% of their income. That's one of the first times I remember thinking like, oh, these folks are doing something different than I've experienced. And also thinking about how my upbringing, my privilege, and the wealth that I had access to separated me from a lot of other people that I knew, that I went to school with.
1: How did it show up then in your life after that, as just as one person trying to make a difference, even before this inheritance came along?
0: Yeah, it started the cogs turning of what do I want to do? How do I want to live? What would be an amount of money that I would feel comfortable giving away and still feel secure? And that's something that Resource Movement encourages their members to think about as well. Like, how much money do you actually need to be secure?
1: What was it like being with this movement of young people who are basically like renouncing their family's wealth?
0: Yeah, it felt a little bit, it was not easy at first because the culture is so much about holding on to wealth, getting more wealth, not talking about it. So that felt uncomfortable at first, just like putting out there, like, oh, this is how much money I have to my name. This is how much money I'm giving away every month. Like, that felt kind of, it felt really weird and counterintuitive. And I feel a lot more comfortable with it now because of the practice that I had with folks in Resource Movement. I have a monthly practice of giving a little bit every month. I usually give that to small local organizations, and in future, I'm hoping to increase that giving and then also think more clearly about what I want to do with that big chunk.
1: So what's going on with the $300,000 inheritance today? Have you decided what you're going to do with it?
0: I don't know. No, I haven't decided what I'm gonna do with it. Yeah, it's now starting to feel because my father's estate is done, I can actually mobilize it. It's now starting to feel like a weight of I need to make a decision about this. If I were going fully with what I believe is the right thing, I would give it all away. But again, it's thinking about what is actually comfortable for me? What do I actually need to live my life in a good way? And to be honest, I don't think that I do need that money. Like, I don't need it. I could do things with it, but I don't need it.
1: This is Now or Never. I am Trevor.
2: And I'm Ify. And last year, across the country, there was a wave of collective energy all directed at renouncing, I'll call it a suggestion from our neighbors to the south.
3: Look, what I'd like to see Canada become our 51st state.
4: He believes that Canadians would benefit greatly from becoming the 51st state of the United States of America.
5: But let me ask you, Mr. Prime Minister, Will there always be a Canada?
6: There will always be a Canada.
5: All right. Elbows up.
6: Elbows up.
7: Elbows up.
1: Back when Donald Trump first started making comments about Canada becoming a 51st state, elbows up became the national response. And some people took it to the extreme.
8: I really didn't like the 51st state Governor Trudeau nonsense coming out of his face. That's just a level of disrespect. And considering we've always been with them and how close we are and we've got open trades. So I really took it personally. When that rhetoric started, my wife and I immediately canceled Amazon, Amazon Prime, and all the bells and whistles that come with that. Netflix, Disney, even like whether it was Uber, whether it was just getting random deliveries because we were bored at night and shopping. So we just cold turkey, just cut it off, rip the Band-Aid off, done.
2: Last spring, Mike Robitaille refused to buy anything made in the U.S., from snacks to toothpaste. And lots of Canadians were doing the same thing.
1: But 9 months in, how many of us are still renouncing Florida oranges and Kentucky bourbon? We wanted to check in with Mike to see how his boycott is holding up.
2: Mike, first of all, welcome back.
1: Yeah.
2: Thank you so much for coming back.
8: Thanks for having me back.
2: Because last time we talked to you, you were heated.
8: I was. I was jazzed. It was still early on.
1: How heated are you still? Like, this has been months later. What's your heat level?
8: Heat level is lower. It's like say the scale goes up to 10. I'm like at a 3 now.
1: But you're still sticking with this.
8: Oh, 100% I am. Absolutely.
1: I love it.
8: Yeah. We had gotten rid of like Prime and Netflix and everything at the time and still nothing. Cold turkey, yeah. Turned it off. There were some shows that were going to be, that's just it. Yeah. I'm not going to know how this ends. Fine, whatever.
2: So hang on. So what have you done with those shows? Like, have you been like, I'll just read the spoilers online, or have you just,
8: it's dead to me.
2: Like, I don't care.
8: Done for now.
2: Wow.
8: Yeah. All of our cleaning supplies, we've switched. Like all my soap, shampoo, conditioner. The stuff's there, you just have to look for it. Yeah.
2: Well, it sounds like you've been holding steady to those commitments. Have you deepened them? Let's say a movie has mostly American actors, even if it's on Crave. Are you like, that's a no for me?
8: No, I won't go that far because it isn't really an anti-US thing. That's what started it. But now it's mostly just pro-Canadian.
1: You're also a chef too, though.
8: I am.
1: What's been the hardest thing to give up food-wise?
8: Food, if you're making everything from scratch, it's actually quite easy because all of the ingredients, you just go to a farmer's market or like you can find everything you need to make the thing. It's when you buy something that's pre-made that I think you could run into having issues with that. So for me, that hasn't been an issue either at all.
1: It doesn't even faze you.
8: Not at all. And, you know, the recent news of stuff going on down south just reminds me this is much, much easier. And this is probably my, like, forever me.
2: So you've changed.
8: I have.
2: Yeah.
8: Absolutely.
2: What have you learned about yourself from this boycott of all things U.S. product?
8: I mean, I guess that I can commit to something if I find it important enough. If I see the value in something, yeah. I will absolutely.
2: And I love that you learned that in your boycott, not in your marriage.
8: Right?
2: Like, turns out.
8: That's it. You want another deep dive?
1: What would you do if you found out your wife was like sneaking Netflix shows in the car? Just like, oh, I'm just.
8: Oh, I tell her all the time. She likes Coke Zero. That's her, like, one of her little guilty pleasure. And she's like, sorry. I was like, don't apologize. I guess at the beginning it was tough because I wasn't seeing the feedback on a bigger scale. But then you start to realize that, you know, travel is down 30-35%. So it's not, you know, like I start to see that. I'll read these stories and it's like, okay, so I'm not an idiot.
2: But what about other people in your life? Because at the time that you were like really renouncing all these American products, like there was a huge swell of people doing that. And now are you like the lone holdout in your group?
8: Holdout would suggest that other people got involved in the first place. And I'll get people they'll kind of be reminded. And then I'll say, oh, I don't have Netflix. I don't have all of this stuff. They're like, oh, yeah, yeah, right. Oh, yeah, you're still buying Canadian. Yeah, that's cool. Anyway, you watch this new show on Netflix. I was like, do you listen to me? Like, you know, it's that kind of thing that I run into now. I've never asked anybody to do it either. This is just my thing. So it is a tough ask to ask privileged people to voluntarily give up convenience.
1: Mm-hmm. I think people can do it for like a couple weeks, a month, but you're like, this is a commitment right now.
8: You're almost a year in now, pretty much.
2: Yeah.
1: What would you say? Because I know a lot of people, as you mentioned, started this and may have like weaned back a bit. What would

0: do you say to other Canadians who might have given up or like laxed their way of doing things?
1: I don't want to sound like I'm preaching, and I don't want to be so naive as to just say, stop everything you're doing and cold turkey, buy Canadian. And some people just don't have the time or the ability to do that. But for those that do, I would say it is making a difference. It is happening. Our influence is being felt. Plus, it's helping the small Canadian companies and the small and like mom and pop shops. People are able to grow their business, sell more products, open more locations. Like, that's perfect. That's what we would like. Between all of that, you can find your motivation, I'm sure. Be Canadian, be proud. Shout it from the mountaintops if you need to, but just be proud.

0: In Garden Hill First Nation, the scene is hype. Kids are jumping up and down and cheering, and the man making it happen is Winnipeg's Franklin Fontaine.
1: Oh, man, they're just loving it, screaming, biggest smiles on their faces. They're asking me 1,000 questions. If I'm wearing, like, my jewelry, I'm wearing, like, a hat or clothing. Can I have that? Can I have that? Can you sign this? Here, take my shoe. Can you sign this? Like, some kids would be like, can you sign my forehead? I'm like, no, I can't do that, but I'll sign a piece of paper for you. But, yeah, it's like they treat me like I'm a superstar, and it's like, yeah, it's amazing. I love going to these communities and seeing these young kids who just have their whole lives ahead of them and can literally be anything they want to be, and for me to go there and speak to them and try inspire them and motivate them to understand that is the best feeling in the world.
0: Franklin's used to this reaction because the Anishinaabe and Jamaican man is better known as rapper Young Kid. At least, he used to be.
1: So when I was coming up as a younger kid, when I got into hip-hop, I went by the name Young Kid. So as I got older, I kind of thought to myself, I was like, well, I can't be 30-something years old and call myself Young Kid anymore, right? So I went by YK. So I go by YK the Mayor is my hip hop name. So in my past, I was caught up in like the street life. But the person I am today is someone who I've renounced all that and I've changed my life and just trying to do positive things for at-risk youth. I'm a father. I'm a hip hop artist. I'm a motivational speaker and I'm an entrepreneur. I see myself in a lot of these kids. I come from the same places that they come from. I've been through the same things that they've been through. You know, they come from broken homes, they come from alcohol, they come from drugs, and I've been around that my whole life. And I've walked a path that wasn't the best path, but I learned that whatever you go through is meant for you. And I feel like I was meant to go through what I went through in order to help younger kids not make the same decisions I made. So I grew up with a single mother. I didn't have my father. I didn't meet my father till I was in my 30s, but my mom wasn't the richest. My mom was, you know, she was on welfare for a little while, you know. I was always like outside. I was always outside in the neighborhood. So as a kid, I was always like searching for that father figure. I didn't have that, right? Because my mom couldn't teach me how to be a man or any of that. So I went looking in the wrong places for that, right? I got mixed up in like the gangs since like 13 years old, right? The friends I got along with, they were getting drawn into gangs and stuff. And in these inner cities, that's just the reality of it. They take younger kids and they manipulate young kids and they get them to do things for them, right? So they don't get in trouble, right? And that's another thing I talk about when I go to communities is like these gang members and stuff are gonna use you young people. And then once you're gone and in trouble, you're just another number to them, right? And now that when I think about it, as I'm older, I'm like, I feel like I was just trying to do that to like fit in, you know? That wasn't really me, you know what I mean? And that's something I just had to do in my neighborhood because you had to survive. Like if you weren't hard or you weren't like a gangster, then like, man, your life would be hell because it's like you either do it or you get ate up pretty much in my neighborhood. So I was really like working hard on my music and I became a pretty big artist in the city, to be honest with you, until things kind

kind of hit a halt for me. I ended up getting charged for a gun charge for a shooting that happened at a pool hall because a fight broke out. There's like 20 people and there's maybe like five of us. So to calm the situation down, I pulled out a gun and I shot it in the air to try to calm the situation down. But do you think that calmed the situation down? No, it made the situation 1,000 times more worse. So I ended up getting charged for that and then getting another 2.5 years on top of that. So I turned a 3-year sentence into like a five-year sentence, pretty much. All because of my dumb decisions and just not consequential thinking, you know, just trying to be that big bad guy who really I wasn't. That's probably one of my biggest regrets in my life is that one night, because it changed everything. Like for musically, I was traveling across Canada. I was supposed to go to Los Angeles to go talk to some people. But after that happened, I couldn't. It was impossible for me to do that. And so everything was like put on hold for me. And then when I was convicted and went away, it was like, man, I get out 5 years later, the music scene is way different. Everything's different. Like my daughter was 3 years old when I got incarcerated. When I got out, she was 8 years old. My son was in his mom's belly. When I got out, he was 5 years old. So like life was completely different from when I went away to coming out. So at that point, I decided like I'm not going to focus on music. I'm going to focus on my kids because I missed 5 years of their life. So it was something I wanted to build those relationships with them because I know my daughter was hurting, right? And my son didn't understand because he didn't know when I was there. But my daughter was like my little sidekick, you know, like dad was everything. So I knew it really affected her. And that's something that I had to live with and something I had to rebuild with my kids. And that's when I made the decision when I was released that I'm done with this. I'm done with the gang life. I'm done with the drugs. I'm done with everything. I'm just going to focus on my family and try to do something positive because of all the negative I did in my past. So try weigh out that karma.

it's a revolving door. Like, I have so many friends that were in and out of jail since they were kids, and now we're like adults. We're in our 30s and they're still doing the same thing. So that's something where I had to be like, I don't want to do that, man. You know, I remember sitting in the prison cell and just this little box, and I was sitting there and I started getting used to it. And I was like, yo, no. I had to like snap out of it, right? And be like, yo, smarten up. That's this. Don't get used to this, because that's how you become institutionalized. And a lot of my friends, they're still in there. A lot of my friends are dead. Like, I could count how many people I lost on both of my hands right now who died from getting murdered or drug overdosing and things like that. And that's the results of gang life and the results of, you know, drug use. They didn't take their time to actually sit down and just think about what you could change or what you could do better. And that's something I did, was like, I'm going to take this time to sit down, get my mind right, think about what I can do to better my life and not be in this situation anymore, because this is not meant for me. I have a higher calling than this. It's not for me. So that second time when I got out, never looked back, never went back, and stopped talking to all those negative peers and people who kind of, you know, would pull me back and things like that. I just cut off all contact with all them. And it was hard because these are friends I've had my whole life, right? So that was probably one of the hardest things I've ever done in my life, is changing my thinking, changing the way I live, and just everything. I had to change all that in order to be successful and stay a free man. And that's what I did. I give a lot of thanks to my family. I give a lot of thanks to a partner that I had who helped me change my life. Because if I didn't have those people in my life, I don't know if I would have been able to do it. But I had a good support system around me who kept me saying, don't worry, it's going to get better. There's days when I was just like, man, I can't do this, man. You know, like, I'm broke, I'm stressing, I'm getting depressed, I'm having anxiety. But I had people around me that said, don't worry, it's going to work out. Things will work out for you. And that was the most important thing that I had around me, was a good support system who kept me pushing, even when I didn't want to. And that's what got me where I am today. Sometimes we go through struggles because we have to go through those dark times and those hard times before we are given our blessings. That's what I truly believe. So if there's a young person out there, I want them to know to just keep pushing, keep working, keep believing in yourself. Whatever you want to do in this life, you can do. Set your goals, set your mind to it. And the only person that could stop you from achieving whatever you want in this life is you.

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0: An award-winning cartographer from Victoria is making the case for paper maps. Find out what the motivation is in this age of online maps like Google or GPS on our smartphones. And should we all practice how to fold them? On The Story From Here with host Gloria Makarenko, after the news.
3: From CBC News, The World This Hour, I'm Gina Louise Phillips. First Nations in northwestern Ontario are pressing their case for a public inquiry. They want answers about what they call the Ford government's catastrophic response to this summer's wildfires. More than 120 wildfires continue to burn in the region, with only five deemed under control. Philip Lee Shannock has more on this.
4: At this point, the government should be crunching numbers.
5: Chief Merle Loon of the Mishki-Gugamong First Nation says the province was warned it was underprepared for this year's wildfire season.
4: We are now living the consequences of government policy changes, cutbacks.
5: More than 2,000 people remain under evacuation orders. Many say they didn't get enough warning or help fleeing to safety. But Minister of Natural Resources Mike Harris says emergency plans did work.
6: We have no loss of life. We've been able to evacuate people that have needed to be evacuated. So I do understand that obviously there's quite a bit of frustration.
5: He denies any funding cuts, adding the province's firefighting budget for this year is $150 million, but that's a baseline and it usually spends about double that. He also said there'll be a review of the province's wildfire response, but would not commit to making it public. Philip Lishanok, CBC News, Toronto.
3: Travelers with flights booked on WestJet in the coming days are on edge. The union representing flight attendants has issued a strike notice, and the airline responded with a lockout notice of its own. But both say talks continue as the Sunday morning deadline inches closer. Nisha Patel reports.
7: Our bargaining committee is working around the clock to try and get a deal.
8: Flight attendant Cameron Jones says WestJet workers are hoping to avoid walking off the job, though the union representing them has issued a strike notice, and the airline has responded with a lockout notice. Pay is a sticking point as they negotiate a new contract, including an end to unpaid hours. If they don't reach a deal, flights could be grounded. And that has travelers like Ken Wallen worried. He's supposed to fly to Ireland for his wedding anniversary.
9: I mean, we saved for 5 years of this. We're just holding out that it's all going to turn out in the end.
8: WestJet and the union are still at the negotiating table, and the airline has not canceled any flights yet. Nisha Patel, CBC News, Toronto.
3: FIFA leadership is facing a swift backlash to its controversial proposal. President Gianni Infantino unveiled the plan yesterday, which would open international soccer to partial private ownership.
10: It is simply a choice for our members.
3: Now, dozens of European soccer associations say the choice is clear. UEFA will boycott all FIFA events for as long as the proposal remains alive, and that includes the World Cup. The European Football Association says the vote to reject the deal was unanimous, and it accuses FIFA of trying to coerce leagues into agreement. France has given more than 80,000 people the all clear to return home after a monster wildfire forced them out. The inferno in southwestern France has burned an area four times the size of Paris.

0: Paris. There are now signs it's getting under control.
1: Le titre, une légère amélioration, ne veut pas dire qu'on baisse la garde, loin de là.
0: French Interior Minister Laurent Nunez warns people cannot let their guard down despite improving conditions. He says there's a significant risk and danger of wildfires across the country. Wildfires are also spreading across Europe, with major firefighting efforts underway in the UK, Spain, Greece, and Turkey. Spain is sending the military to its North African enclave of Ceuta. Local officials asked for reinforcements after thousands of migrants from Morocco surged across the border. Crowds of mostly young men swam from Morocco's side. They then scaled the border fence after overwhelming the border guards. This is the largest surge across the border in years. The enclave is used as an entry point into the European Union by migrants from Africa. That's the world this hour. For CBC News, I'm Gina Louise Phillips.
2: And now the regional weather forecast. Sunny all day, light winds, a high of 29 with a humidex of 31. A few clouds and some fog overnight with a low of 13. Tomorrow, a mix of sun and cloud with a 30% chance of showers late in the afternoon. A high of 30 going down to a low of 18. Saturday, cloudy with a 40% chance of showers and a high of 26. Sunday, possible showers, a high of 26. And Monday, sunny with a high of 27.

0: Welcome to The Story From Here. I'm Gloria Makarenko in Vancouver. And over the summer months, we're repeating items from some of our favorite programs so far this year. In this first half hour, we're going to hear from an award-winning cartographer about the importance of paper maps in this day and age of Google Maps.
1: So the essential part of the geography emphasizes it prioritizes features that tell the story about a place. So we're talking the terrain, the coastlines, rivers, transportation settlements, and the connections between them. So the goal in the decision-making is not just to display the geography, but to create a visual hierarchy so that your brain understands what it needs to look at first and what it needs to look at second, and then get an understanding between that connection.
0: We'll hear more from Victoria cartographer Jeff Clark coming up in just a few minutes. But first, food delivery for newcomer families.

0: food insecurity is a serious and growing problem for families right across the country. 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Well, a small and amazing program in Ottawa is offering newcomer families hot meals from nearby restaurants delivered right to their door. It's called Food Deliver. 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
1: 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We make sure that it's the right temperature. It's interesting. I'm the executive director, and I'm also a volunteer driver, and I want to keep it this way because everything that we're doing is to make sure that food insecure families are benefiting. And it's important for me to see the impact that we're making in the community. When I was a kid growing up in Tehran, and this is something that I've forgotten, a few years ago my mom, before she passed, she reminded me that when I was a little boy in Tehran, when we were walking in the sidewalk, if I'd see somebody not in good shape on the side of the sidewalk, I'd stop and I'd ask my parents to give me some spare change to give it to the person. And on the odd occasions that they didn't have money handy, I start crying. I would refuse to continue walking. So that sense of concern for the well-being of other human beings has really stayed with me.

0: me, and this is the driving force behind Food Deliver.
1: Salam,
0: yeah, thank you so much. Very, very good. Thank you so much.
1: Beef korma.
0: Yep.
1: Rice, salad, hot sauce, and drumsticks.
0: Delicious, delicious. Thank you.
1: Yeah, hopefully they will enjoy. Hi, my name is Qais Azimi. I'm the owner of Rumi Restaurant, Afghan Barbecue in Orleans, Ottawa.
2: Why did you want to be part of this program?
1: Well, we experienced the same thing that the people that we are helping today are experiencing. 10 years ago, when I come here with my family, with 4 kids from Afghanistan, we had empty-handed. We start everything from zero. The community, the society was so supportive. We got so much from Canada and Canadian that we feel responsible now to return back to the community. And we think it's the beauty of being Canadian, to support each other, to be united, and to help those that they are in need now. So when we see something that we feel that it's more than what we need, we prepare it and we call the program, and they are very on time and they help us to deliver what we wanted to deliver to the people in need. I feel like I'm returning back to the community a little bit of what I got when I come first here.
0: So we're off to deliver the food now. There is another group of volunteers that are currently helping refugees arriving to Canada from war zones, including in Palestine. And through them, this family was referred to us. Right now, we're supporting 10 families, and we have 31 families on wait list. 10 families is about over 100 individuals that are receiving nutritious food on a regular basis. Priority for me is not to increase the number of families just for the sake of having larger numbers to essentially show potential funders. What's important is to be able to provide meaningful support to the families that we are caring for. Because the whole idea of this Food Deliverers Initiative is not to become a long-term dependency for the families. It's just, you know, to help these newcomer families facing food insecurity in the initial months and maybe a year, to provide them enough support as they're seeking to improve their language skills, as they're looking for more stable positions. And then once that happens, then they're off the program and we'll welcome other families to the program. And you know, the beauty of this program is that the food we just picked up is only about 7 minutes away from the family that's going to enjoy it. So we're not picking up food, for example, from East End and delivering it all the way to the West End. This is right within the local neighborhood. So it's a beautiful model because a family-owned business is helping another family that is temporarily facing food security. Time to deliver the food. Assalamu alaikum, Mr. Tarek. How are you, brother?
3: Alhamdulillah, thanks. Yeah. Shukran kateer,
0: yeah.
3: Shukran.
0: Yeah, thank you so much.
3: Thank you.
0: Thank you.
3: I appreciate it, thank you.
0: You're most welcome.
3: My name is Tarek Alafranji. Here I'm a newcomer, and I'm very thankful for Mr. Ali and for his organization that he's helping us as a newcomers for bringing the food and the groceries to our homes with a very high privacy without anybody notice. I'm here like as a newcomer. It's hard for us to find a job. We have to pay our bills. So that's why I choose to work as an Uber driver. So I'm doing like at least daily basis, 12 hours of working. It's not easy. I have 3 kids. It's 12 and 11 and 2 years. And it's not that only. I have also my parents. They are living with me. Yeah.
2: And so what does it mean for you to have Ali come and bring you the food from a local restaurant just down the road?
3: It means a lot for us. I can't even, how can I thank him? It's not enough to thank him because we couldn't offer that. Yeah.
2: Thank you so much for sharing your story with me. I appreciate it. I wish you all the best. Thank you.
3: Thank you so much. I appreciate it. Thank you.
0: Mr. Tarek, thank you so much.

0: Brother, thank you.
1: Thank you.
0: Your family. You are my family, okay?
1: Thank you.
0: Yes. Yeah. I'll do everything I can until you're on your feet, same as you were in Gaza.
1: Thank you.
0: Yeah. Yeah. You're part of the family.
1: Thank you so much.
0: Part of the Food Deliver family. My pleasure, brother. I get to know these people, I get to know their backgrounds, and so I know how much comfort they had back home, and now they're starting everything fresh, but they're my age, middle age, in a totally new space, totally new environment, so it's very, very tough. The feeling of supporting families in different communities in Ottawa is just indescribable.
2: Ali Shaker is the executive director and a driver for Food Deliver. Thanks so much to Giacomo Panico, host of In Town and Out in Ottawa.

0: Maps are central to pretty much everything that happens in our daily lives, more so now than ever in this age of global communication and navigation. Maps are on our phones, on our computers, in our cars, whether we're aware of them or not. But paper maps are also still vitally important. And a truly good map still involves the creative abilities of a human map maker, like Jeff Clark. The cartographer and owner of Clark Geomatics has won many awards for his maps over the years. And his latest was first place in an international design competition. He won for his detailed map of Vancouver Island. Well, here's Jeff Clark in conversation with Gregor Craigie, host of On the Island.
1: Congratulations on this award. Not your first, but still congratulations.
2: Yeah, no, thank you very much. Yeah, they're meaningful.
1: And this CAGIS map design competition is an international contest. You won first place in the reference category. Why do you think it resonated with the judges?
2: I think mostly because of the way that I present and structure the information. The terms I use, especially, I mean, in the title, it's called the Essential Geography of Vancouver Island. So what I'm doing is organizing information that makes it easier for people to read and understand it while still providing a good level of information. You know, the information density is there to correspond with the visual appeal of the map. So I think people just, they get that. They look at it, and then they draw in a little closer, and they get a better understanding of the landscape.
1: I was just doing that earlier this morning when I learned we were going to talk to you, because we have that map on our wall here in the newsroom, and I know what you mean. I was being drawn in as I did that. I don't know if I'd fully appreciated before thinking about this and looking at it, Jeff, how much how much goes into it from your part as the map maker. Can you talk a bit more about that? I mean, how many decisions, how many hours went into this particular map?
2: Well, that would be great if I actually tabulated all those hours, but I think I'm too scared to do that.
1: Oh, yeah.
2: Yeah, so no, lots. I mean, just as an estimate, it's several hundred hours probably. Lots of research behind the information on there. There's multiple layers, so, you know, you're talking 50, 60 layers of information, different types of information that come together to form, you know, the image that you're seeing here in the end. So I'm using several different softwares and modeling ways to look at the terrain, for instance, to make it easier for you to understand where the sun's coming from and some shadows to give you relief.
1: Mm-hmm.
2: All these things come together into what you're looking at. So it becomes, I guess the term would be geographically expressive.
1: Geographically expressive, and you make some great choices on things that are interesting too, ecological reserves or significant trees or even the old ENN railway land grant, which I'd never seen on a map before. How much decision making goes on about what you'll put in and what you'll leave out?
2: Yeah, that's the black magic, Gregor. The the part of this is the idea that you're trying to not show everything. So the essential part of the geography emphasizes it prioritizes features that tell the story about a place. So we're talking the terrain, the coastlines, rivers, transportation, settlements, and the

0: connections between them. So the goal in the decision making is not just to display the geography, but to create a visual hierarchy so that your brain understands what it needs to look at first and what it needs to look at second, and then get an understanding between that connection. So what I'm trying to do is define the landscape rather than simply describe it. So accurate placement of all the labels to make the information flow so that you can read it. Now, you can see that in the Salish Sea area, the Georgia Strait, you can see that the text kind of curves a little bit,
1: mm-hmm.
0: whereas mountain peaks are, you know, they're formally a dot with bit of the name and then the elevation, for instance. So there's different ways, there's different colors. How does the color react with the background, et cetera, et cetera. So you probably don't have time for a full cartography session here, but that's the gist of it anyway.
1: And from your perspective, Jeff, how does the map reading experience change if we're holding a physical map as opposed to pulling one up on our phones and zooming in and out and you know, going hither and yon on the smartphone?
0: Yeah, so that's a good question, because I think in this sense, the larger format map that you have, I mean, would you put a nail through your iPhone and hang it on your wall? Probably not. But what I'm going for here is that the digital format scale and context of a map is kind of missing on a digital phone. It's meant for navigation.
1: Yeah.
0: Right? You're meant to go from turn by turn and to figure out where you have to go. You're not really paying attention to where you were and where you're going. You're just turn left, turn right. Whereas, a physical map, it makes the geography understandable. It helps people plan, helps you navigate as well, because you can see where you're from, where you're going to. It helps you tell stories about places, and it helps you connect to landscape. But they also preserve knowledge, right? So they're talking about, they record the geography, they record the names and patterns of a region at the time. And so it's a lasting reference, whereas your Google is updated every 10 minutes. So there's the big difference.
1: Yeah, no kidding. And how important do you think it is to have actual humans looking at your maps rather than, say, AI bots?
0: Well, AI bots have already looked at my map.
1: Yeah, I'm sure they have.
0: Yeah, so you could say create a map of Vancouver Island and you'll be surprised at what you get. So why is it important, you're asking? It's because we make the decisions for ourselves. I think we have an understanding of the region. AI doesn't have an understanding of the region. It's just looking at data. Whereas you look at data, you process it, you understand it, and you make a decision based on that. And you can interpret the relationship between text, colors, the landscape, and you just have an innate pattern recognition ability that AI doesn't have, and I'll put a caveat here, yet. So I think in that sense, maps for us are a natural and powerful tool for making the world understandable and shareable.
1: Well, I understand you're working on one of the Gulf Islands next. I'll look forward to spending some time with that one. But in the meantime, congratulations again on this award, and thanks for joining us on CBC Radio, Jeff. Good to have you with us.
0: You bet, and thanks for the time.
2: Maps that are geographically expressive. I love it. Now, Jeff Clark is a map maker and owner of Clark Geomatics. He just won an international design competition for a map of Vancouver Island, and one of the many awards that he has won for his map-making brilliance. He was in conversation with Gregor Craigie, host of On the Island in Victoria.

0: Toxic drug overdoses leave thousands of families across the country grappling with loss. Detective Brad Rayome in North Bay, Ontario, knows this only too well. He leads the street crime investigations team for the police, and he also has a personal family connection to addiction and overdose. Brad took the CBC's Faith Greco for a drive around North Bay and shared his story. Here's part of her documentary, What Addiction Leaves Behind.
1: Right now, I'm in an undercover police car. Detective Brad Rayome is taking me on a drive around North Bay to tell me about why he became a police officer in the first place. But there's someone he wants me to meet first.
2: Ready?
1: And where are we?
2: We are.
1: Our first stop is the city-run long-term care home. Medical equipment is beeping and a fire drill is in progress as we enter the home. We walk through a series of hallways until Brad stops at one door. The sign reads, Darcy Rayome.
2: You remember me? You don't remember me? You better, I'm your son. This is Faith, this is a friend of mine, Faith. You don't remember me? Think hard. Brad? Brad, your son. I was just here yesterday, Dad.
1: Brad hands his father a crossword scratch ticket. While his dad steadies it, Brad explains why we're here.
2: We're going to talk about Perry today. Do you remember him?
3: Yeah.
2: Who is it?
3: My son.
2: Okay.
3: Do you know where he's at?
2: Yeah. Do you?
3: Not really.
2: No?
3: He's in jail.
2: No. No, he died.
3: He's what?
2: He died. In 2006, Dad, a long time ago.
3: He died?
2: Yeah, remember? We dumped his ashes in front of the lake. We dumped his ashes out in the lake. Remember that?
3: Yeah.
2: But we're still thinking of him, right? We're still talking about him, so...
3: And he surely is surely dead.
2: He's surely dead.
1: Brad's father has dementia, and he doesn't remember that his son's skull was found on the side of a highway almost 20 years ago, and he didn't believe what the police were saying back then. To understand why Perry's death never fully settled in, you have to go back to the 1970s when the boys were growing up in Temagami. Even as a child, Brad noticed something was wrong with his older brother Perry.
4: 8 years old was when I caught him behind our house, and he was sniffing gasoline from one of the four-wheelers in the back. And that's when I'm like, whoa, things are out of hand, right? They're out of control for us right now.
1: Perry lived with addiction for the rest of his life. He had stolen everything his dad owned at one point or another. Some family members pulled away. They were afraid, but Perry's dad did not. When he was laid off from the mine in Temagami, his pension went towards putting his son through rehab. The money eventually ran out, but the hope did not. Perry was the reason Brad decided to become a police officer in 2003. Not to arrest him, not to chase him, but to understand him.
4: And I've never told this to anybody, but the one conversation I'll never forget with him, and I was young, I was in my teens, like 18, 19, 20 kind of thing. And I said, why is it that you can't stop? And he said, I have no idea. He says, why is it that other people could experiment with drugs and not end up like me?
1: In 2006, Perry had just been released from jail and planned to return home. He wanted to go into another drug treatment program, but he never arrived. Days passed, then weeks, then months. Provincial police opened a missing person investigation. More than a year later, in 2008, there was a knock at the door.
4: The police officers showed up at the door and do what they do and say, we found somebody. We found some remains of a human being, that it could be your brother.
1: Officers had found a human skull on the side of Highway 11 in the Temiskaming area. It made the news at the time. The skull was missing a tooth, which matched Perry's dental records. And a DNA test later proved that it was him. During the court process, Brad learned that his brother had overdosed on morphine in a home in Haileybury, and the people he was with at the time weren't able to resuscitate him.
4: They panicked and they didn't know what to do with him, so they brought him into the backyard, and he decomposed in the backyard.
1: That's right. Perry's body was left in the backyard for years. Through an undercover OPP investigation, Brad learned that the person who owned the home started to take his brother's skull around to show people and brag that he had killed a person. He was actually on the way to show his friends Perry's skull when he saw a police officer doing a speed check. He panicked and threw the skull out the window. That's how it was discovered. Brad says his father refused to accept that Perry was dead, and he turned to alcohol. Over time, dementia set in. Brad believes the years of stress and grief played a role.
4: But this is what's left with addiction, right? You have family.
1: And as we leave his dad's long-term care home, Brad tells me something I didn't expect. That he's happy his dad has dementia.
4: With the

0: blessing of dementia. I know that's so uncommon to hear that, you know, we're blessed with dementia, but we are. My dad actually forgot he was an alcoholic and stopped drinking. So, but the diagnosis for my dad was dementia and what's called failure to cope, which means that you give up. And he gave up. There was nothing that would keep him going. He could win the lottery and it would mean nothing for him. Put it this way. I moved up to be with him and I lived beside him for 15 years taking care of him. And he's never spent 5 minutes with my children. So he has two grandchildren. He's got two grandchildren that he literally hasn't spent 5 minutes with. Not because he doesn't love them. It's just he didn't know what to do.
1: That was part of CBC reporter Faith Greco's documentary, What Addiction Leaves Behind. And you can listen to this documentary in full at cbc.ca/Sudbury.

0: I'm Gloria Makarenko in Vancouver, and this is a repeat episode of The Story From Here with highlights from our past broadcast year. We'll be right back.
1: This is a CBC News update. Good afternoon. I'm Angela McInnes. London police say they've joined a national movement dedicated to preventing and ending human trafficking and sexual exploitation. It's called Not In My City. LPS members have taken part in specialized training and education designed to help identify the signs of human trafficking. Police say many cases remain hidden and unreported due to manipulation, fear of traffickers, or mistrust of authority. Also, a Windsor dog has been safely reunited with its owner after police say it was stolen by two suspects during an armed robbery. They say it happened on Ouellette Avenue Tuesday evening. The suspects allegedly took the dog after pepper spraying the victim's face and knocking him to the ground. Soon after the suspects were found and arrested, they're now facing charges. And now the regional weather forecast. Sunny all day, light winds, a high of 29 with a humidex of 31, a few clouds and some fog overnight with a low of 13. Tomorrow, a mix of sun and cloud with a 30% chance of showers late in the afternoon, a high of 30 going down to a low of 18. Saturday, cloudy with a 40% chance of showers and a high of 26. Sunday, possible showers, a high of 26. And Monday, sunny with a high of 27.
0: Welcome back to The Story From Here. I'm Gloria Makarenko, and I hope you're enjoying today's program. This half hour, you'll hear a repeat of part of the program that aired in January. Coming up, beer and braids. But first, Morgan Lehman grew up on a cattle ranch near Rostern, Saskatchewan. Her younger brother, Josh, loved to rope, and he competed in team roping events. 3 years ago, when Morgan was only 22, Josh died by suicide. Morgan has since set up an annual competition in her brother's memory at the KCRA Rodeo in Rostern. And she has become an advocate for mental health and suicide prevention in the Canadian rodeo world. As part of a broader conversation on mental health in agriculture, she spoke to Blue Sky host Leisha Grabinski. The interview began with Morgan describing her brother Josh.
2: Well, we kind of describe him as larger than life, both in physical and just presence and friendship. He was 6'5", really big guy. And everybody says he gave the best hugs. He wasn't scared to hug his friends. And so he went to Lakeland College and competed on the Lakeland Rodeo team. And when he was there, it didn't matter if he was just a team roper, he'd help at the rough stock events practice, and he'd help at the barrel practice, and he just was a super solid friend to everyone.
3: As I'm listening to you talk about him, Morgan, I can picture this big smile on your face. Did you know that he was struggling though with his mental health?
2: I actually feel kind of lucky that I did, that he did trust me enough to talk about it. And so we'd had some conversations probably about starting 2 years before we lost him. And

0: And so we were just talking, and I was like, "Man, it sounds like you're not okay." And he's like, "I'm really not." And then he lost a friend to suicide, and I think that kind of triggered something and really caused him to spiral a little bit. Quite often in suicides, we see it kind of like an epidemic where if you know someone that died by suicide, it's more common that that might happen. And so we had kind of had a lot of conversations, and he explained like maybe why he wasn't planning to follow through. And I was like, I don't know how to help. I don't know where to go. And so trying to convince him that talking to someone, but he didn't necessarily want to reach out to someone and talk about it because that wasn't the tough thing to do, and he wanted nothing more than to be tough.
1: How did your family respond and deal in the wake of his death?
0: Well, for us, I really felt like the outpouring of community support was amazing. It was so good. And I had friends, I was in university at the time, and I had friends, like I obviously went home. I'm only an hour out of Saskatoon, and so I went home with my family the day that it happened, and I had friends driving out to drop off lasagnas, and man, it was phenomenal. The funeral was huge. It overflowed the church that we couldn't have it in my church. We had to have it in a different church, and people came from all over, and not just friends that knew Josh, but friends that really wanted to support me. I had friends drive from 11 hours away to come to the funeral.
1: And since then, you've worked really hard to raise awareness so that people who might be in a situation like Josh feel like they can speak up and ask for help, right?
0: Absolutely. Our memorial roping jackpot, first just originally started as a way to remember Josh and to have people come together in his memory. And that same year that it started, the week before the jackpot, I actually traveled with some friends down to Cheyenne Frontier Days in Wyoming and attended their rodeo. And they had lots of people there were wearing yellow feathers in their hats. And I was kind of thinking about why that might be. I didn't really know what that was a sign for. And so during the rodeo performance, when the pickup men rode into the arena, they made this announcement about their campaign called Everybody Needs a Pickup Man. And I obviously the loss of Josh was pretty fresh at that time. I was really taken aback that this was something that people were talking about on this level. And it was because Cheyenne Frontier Days had lost a board member to suicide. And so this campaign, it was personal for them there. And I thought, why not? So it didn't happen at our first rodeo at our first jackpot that year, but I'd kind of been talking with Merle and had been connected to her through university. And the first year we chose to take the money we'd raised from the event and donate it to the Dumour Agriculture Foundation. And then in the second year, I was talking to Merle and said, would this kind of be possible? Do you think it's a good idea to make this part of our annual event? And she was so supportive in helping me get it started. And so bringing that Everybody Needs a Pickup Man campaign, the idea behind it is that rodeo athletes, when they reach out for the help of that pickup man, they're not seen as weak or less of an athlete. And we want everyone to take that example into their own lives. And so I brought some yellow feathers for our event, and it snowballed from there, and the support has been overwhelming.
1: Merle, have you seen yellow feathers in surprising places?
2: It is definitely a campaign that I believe is taking off. I had the opportunity to bring Morgan on our new podcast series, Hey, Are We Okay? And it's a podcast where communities can come for ideas and inspiration about what you can do at the community level. So something like the Yellow Feather campaign was a perfect fit. And we reached out to Cheyenne Frontier Days, and we talked to Morgan and did a podcast episode. It's one of our most popular in our first season because we really see the idea taking off, that idea of signaling to one another that we are a safe person to have this conversation with. We will be there to support you. And you know, making sure that regular people are also part of the conversation.

0: conversation. I just, nothing but applause for Morgan.
1: And Morgan, you're even seeing high school students on the rodeo circuit talking about mental health now too?
2: Yeah, it was great. Josh was really passionate about the young people. In fact, last week I found a card in his room and it said, we're going to miss you when you go to college. Please come home soon. And I was really touched by that card. It was from a young cowboy in the community who was really fond of Josh, and Josh was really fond of him. And so part of our memorial roping, we have a youth jackpot, and we really want to focus on young people in agriculture. And so with those little young cowboys, they really wanted to wear the yellow feathers. They were all over it. And so they actually wore their yellow feathers to the national finals for high school rodeo and got a lot of comments there. And their mom, specifically of this family, thought that, hey, isn't this a great age to start talking about mental health and supporting your friends, and especially at the high school level, to start these conversations? It can only get better.
3: That was Morgan Lehman. She lost her brother Josh to suicide 3 years ago. And since then, she's become an advocate for mental health and suicide prevention in the rodeo world. We also heard Merle Massey with the Do More Agriculture Foundation. They were part of CBC Saskatoon's Blue Sky series on mental health in agriculture. And if you're struggling, or maybe you know someone who's struggling, there is a national farm crisis line where you can reach someone 24 hours a day. I'm going to give that number and I'll repeat it. The number is 1-800-667-4442. Once again, 1-800-667-4442. Chickens aren't exactly the most celebrated of creatures. But last week on CBC's Atlantic Voice, they took center stage. Fliss McGregor followed a few Nova Scotian breeders from their farms all the way to the biggest purebred poultry show in Canada. And it takes a lot of work to pamper their poultry for the spotlight. Here's a little snippet of the effort to make a humble bird beautiful.
4: In this bucket, sunlight soap and warm water. This bucket, a dog shampoo and warm water. In this bucket, plain white vinegar and water.
5: Introducing Merle Watson.
4: This is how I wash chickens.
5: We're at his hobby farm in Shubenacadie, East Nova Scotia. Merle has just lined up three white buckets on the grass. It's a sunny and warm fall day. In his left hand, he holds a small chicken with black feathers.
4: Soak them in the water and keep their head out of the water because they don't like to drink water. Not this way.
5: With his right hand, he strokes the chicken gently to get the soapy water over the bird's back and wings.
4: Always go with the feathers. Don't go against them.
5: He carefully dips the bird in and out of the bucket, and he makes sure that the chicken's head is always out of the water.
4: Plus, get any dirt that's on their feet and legs, so we scrub them.
5: He takes a tiny brush from his pocket and scrubs the chicken's legs and in between its toes.
4: This is a part where you get wet.
5: Merle isn't washing this chicken just for fun.
4: Most people think chickens are kind of foolish by the way their reaction to what do you do for a hobby. I guess I really don't care because I do what I do.
5: He's one of a handful of Nova Scotians dedicated to breeding and showing purebred poultry.
4: These birds were all made at the turn of the century, slightly after or slightly before. But they were birds that people had on their farms. They relied on them for meat and eggs. So now the factory chickens have taken over, and that's what's kind of killed their usefulness. Layers lay an egg every day. Our birds can't compete with that. Meat birds, they grow as much in 6 to 8 weeks as my birds grow in 8 months. They can't compete with that. So therefore, they're not as popular anymore.
5: Merle specializes in Wyandotte chickens, large and bantam. He also keeps some Colombian Plymouth Red Rock bantams to use in his breeding program and Rhode Island Red bantams, and he keeps those just because he wants to know more about that breed.

0: breed. He's also a poultry judge, and it's good for him to know about as many breeds as possible.
1: Some chickens were relied on strictly for eggs. That's what they were made for, like a leghorn, and everybody knows a leghorn. The Cornish chicken was bred for meat. The Jersey Giants were bred for meat.
0: Each breed of purebred poultry has distinctive traits derived from the bird's specific genetics. If these breeds fail to survive, that genetic pattern and breed diversity will be lost.
1: We breed them for the beauty of the feather, for the biggest part, and try to keep them going, because somewhere down the road, those genetics are going to be needed to make other breeds of chickens. The eyes, full round and prominent. Wattles, moderately long, nice round at lower edges, uniform, fine in texture.
0: Merle is describing the male Wyandotte chicken.
1: Earlobes, oblong, well-defined, hanging about one-third the length of the wattles, and smooth.
0: He's reading from a thick book. It's published each year by the American Poultry Association, the APA.
1: Head, short, round, crown, broad.
0: In painstaking detail, this book describes every feature of each recognized poultry breed in North America.
1: Saddle broad, full rising with a concave sweep to the tail. Saddle feathers abundant.
0: The APA formed more than 150 years ago, and the book, The American Standard of Perfection, remains today the Bible for poultry breeders in the U.S. and Canada.
1: We follow this to get the proper type and proper color for our chickens.
0: Breeding purebred poultry takes dedication. It also takes patience and hard work. And because the perfect chicken, duck, goose, or turkey is an ideal and something that can't actually be achieved, it takes a certain kind of person who thrives on challenge and isn't too fazed by frustration.
2: A fascinating glimpse into the world of poultry breeding. That was CBC Halifax producer Fliss McGregor. If you'd like to hear her whole documentary, you can search CBC Atlantic Voice.

0: Being a dad can involve a lot of jobs, but when it comes to styling their daughter's hair, many dads just aren't sure where to start. So on a Thursday night in early April, some dads got together at Three's Co. Snack Bar for Ottawa's first ever Braids and Beards event. Giacomo Panico, host of In Town and Out, takes us there.
1: Grab your spots, guys, anywhere with a mannequin. Bar, middle, or on the left side, you'll see it.
2: Alex, she always wants the Elsa braids.
3: Yeah, those look good. Yeah.
2: So, we have some spray conditioner. We have a nice comb with a kind of a pick at the end, it looks like. There's a bandana, a scrunchie, and a nice detangling hairbrush.
4: What's your name?
2: Arthur. So my daughter's expecting that I'll be able to do her hair now in the mornings. So far it's been, hey, I'll do your hair, and she says, I'll wait for mommy. I'm looking to turn that around.
4: Good luck.
2: Thank you.
4: Hi, what's your name?
5: My name's Tyler. So definitely looking forward to learning a little bit more because, you know, pulling out the vacuum and sucking the hair back to throw in a ponytail is about all I got so far. So,
4: have you actually done that?
5: No, not actually. But I have seen it online and I've thought about it once or twice. But yeah, my skills are definitely in need of a class like this. I think this will be a very fun evening.
4: How about yourself?
6: I don't know. I'm a bit nervous. I'm going to do my best.
4: What style are you going for, do you figure?
6: So my daughter wanted to do the Khaleesi Queen of Dragons. So it's like the three braids in one. We'll see how it goes.
4: So she knows she's put in a request already.
6: She did, yeah. I might have to work up to that one.
7: Welcome to the first ever Braids and Beers Ottawa. Really glad to have you guys here.
8: Hi, my name's Chris Hughes. I'm the organizer of Braids and Beers Ottawa. We've got 30 dads here sitting around a bunch of tables learning to do braids on mannequin heads. A whole bunch of floating heads here. I saw originally a post on social media somewhere in the UK.

0: They're doing an event called Pints and Ponytails. And then it resurfaced again in the local dads group, where somebody posted a picture and a bunch of dads really expressed a lot of interest and thought it was a really cool idea. Nobody organized anything. It came up again. I said, okay, well, I'll do something about it. And this went into action.
1: You've got a daughter yourself? Or
0: I have twin daughters, yeah. They're going to be 5 in July. So it can be a struggle for sure when you're, you know, pressed for time, trying to get out the door. You know, do the easiest little messy ponytail, or my go-to is sometimes a headband. But often my girls want something more than that. You know, yesterday was dress-up day at school, and they're wearing their princess costumes, and they wanted braids. So I fumbled through a braid, but hopefully after this I won't have to fumble through it anymore. That's a huge thing for dads, to be able to have the confidence to, you know, take on that role for their daughters, to be like, hey, I got this. You want a French braid? I can do that, no problem. Also, that the building connection with their daughter in that way. You know, quiet time before bed, after bath, brushing through their hair, and like I said, before school, and be able to show up for those pivotal moments where they want something special. It's an awesome turnout. I'm so glad that all you dads are here to show up for your daughters like this. It's really cool. Just wanted to introduce Kaylee. Her and Kaylee's from Wild and Free Salon in Orleans, and her and a bunch of her stylists came out to help us out tonight.
2: So most of the knots that you'll find are going to be up here at the top. And that's just because she probably moved like 174 times during the night, and it creates matting tangles. So you're going to start from the bottom, because when you do this, you're pushing the knot, you're making it bigger, and it hurts, Dad. We don't like that. So from the bottom.
1: Well, that, sir, is a fine-looking braid.
3: I do think, actually, it looks a lot better than my first braid, which was an atrocious mess.
1: I'm going to agree. It's still there. What's your name?
3: Doug.
1: So, Doug, tell me about why you wanted to come here today.
3: It was important to me to be able to do these things for my daughter. I mean, she's 10 now. She is starting to get into the period of her life where things like hair are a little bit more important. And unfortunately, her mother died a few years ago. And so, you know, I mean, I'm the mom and the dad, so I want to be able to make sure that I can do the things that her mom, who loved her deeply, would have done.
1: Doug, I am sorry for your loss. Thank you for sharing that with me. Does your daughter know you're here tonight doing this?
3: She does. I think that she's happy that I'm here. It's funny, because a few weeks ago, I was at her grandmother's house, and I was talking about trying to learn how to braid her hair. And then literally like 2 days later, my friend texted me the poster. And I was like, beards and braids, well, those two things are great for dad. You know, we get to come out, we get to have some beers, we get to hang out with our friends, and learn how to help our daughters.
1: She's going to love this. I know she will. That is a beautiful. You've been doing it the whole time you've been talking. It's beautiful, Doug. Thank you so much.
3: Thank you.
4: And then now it's like this, right?
5: So you put the one over the top, through the middle, and one underneath?
4: Yeah. And then you go on the right side, and you put that over the middle now.
5: You make it look so easy.
4: Kind of like this.
5: Oh, I'm sitting next to the hair whisperer.
1: Charles, that's you. How do you know so much about this?
4: Well, I like, you know, I have two daughters, and I got sometimes they get upset that I can't do it, so I've been, like, going on TikTok and, like, watching a couple videos here and there.
1: So you won't mind, Charles, if we call over for an inspection, will you?
4: Yeah, you know what? Let's hold off on that one.
6: So you don't want to have too much tension, or you won't be able to move it. There you go.
4: Oh,
6: see? There you go. So
4: look at
6: let
4: that.
6: The hair glide. Like, it's okay to open it.
1: Did you just have, like, an eureka moment?
4: I think so, yeah.
1: What is it you're making?
4: I'm trying to learn invertebrate.
6: Invertebrate, yeah.
1: Invertebrate or braid?
6: Inverted braid.
4: I heard it wrong then.
1: So did I.
4: Inverted braid.
6: So it's basically a different technique of a braid. Instead of going overlapping the braid, you're going underneath. And it just gives it a little bit more of a fun vibe for the kids.
4: It makes it look a lot cleaner, and apparently that's what the Demon Hunters.
6: We're all here to learn the Demon Hunter hairstyle.
1: Marty, what does it mean for you to have this opportunity here?
4: Oh, it's just I brush my daughter's hair almost every morning, or I try to. It's like part of our morning routine. It's one of the jobs I do. And she loves having fun hair. It's usually long and loose, but occasionally she asks for, like, braids, which I can do. But then sometimes

0: she's like, I want hair like that, and it's a French braid. I'm like, I have no idea. She always says it looks great, but I'm like, it looks garbage. So I would love for her to go to school and have it look proper. She actually asked me today, is today the day that you're doing learning how to do braids? And I said, yes. And she said, and she was really excited. So I think she might be asking for a new hairdo tomorrow morning.
1: Get rid of that knot, and then you can put this back down and brush over it again, and that'll help get rid of all the tangles and knots.
2: It is a challenge. There's hair everywhere, man. I keep on asking for scissors, but they say no.
3: Some of the participants and instructors at the first Braids and Beers Ottawa event, which was held earlier this month at the Three's Co. Snack Bar in the Glebe. It was organized by Chris Hughes with hairstyling guidance from Kaylee Strohs and her crew from Wild and Free Hair Boutique in Orleans. Thanks so much to Giacomo Panico, host of In Town and Out in Ottawa.

0: Kelowna General Hospital is likely a little cleaner after the BC healthcare system's top smellers went on patrol for bacteria. The four-legged super-smelling team is called Canines for Care. The dogs and their handlers paid a visit to the hospital earlier this month. Their mission? To sniff out a potentially deadly bacteria called C. difficile. CBC Charlotte Grew joined them.
1: Sneeze. No, sneeze. Sneeze. Where's your sneeze? Yeah. Where's your sneeze?
2: Lana Aksu, and I'm the manager of the canine unit, and then I handle the dogs and training as well. We have five dogs on board. They are all specialist dogs, how we call them. They all look for one bacteria only. It's called C. difficile. It's a bacteria that can make you very sick if you're immune compromised or on cancer medication or antibiotics, all the way to fatal, basically to death. And what these dogs do is they show us where the reservoirs are so that we can clean them up in the environment so that we can keep the spread as minimal as possible. Our dogs do go through a rigorous program in order to do this job. They have to show us their proficiency, their sensitivity and specificity has to be above 95. And then we get tested as a team as well, how well we gel with the dog as well. So we chose the Spaniel. We have Cocker Spaniels and we have Springer Spaniels, and then one Labrador Retriever. We prefer our Spaniels because A, people love them. They have their floppy ears. They're very highly sociable with people, and they're pretty sturdy in the environments as well. But then also on the other hand, they're excellent searchers. We have our dogs all come from a hunting breeding kennel out in Utah and Vancouver Island, where our dogs were bred just for the purpose of hunting. So their search urge is so preserved, and they just really bring this to the table here compared to our other dogs, maybe perhaps. And so what we do is we just skim those hallways, and they let us know. And usually it's high touch points, like if you think of an elevator button that people touch all the time, these are areas that the dogs would identify probably most likely. Or sometimes we have objects that are not looked at as well in the way of that they're not being cleaned on a regular basis just because we don't think of it. Why we use the dog is the dog can screen a unit in about 15 minutes if it's an average size unit. And if we would go around and swap everything, we would swap that particular object, bring it back to the laboratory, grow it for 2 weeks to see if something is on there. So really we have a 2 week delay. So now the dog can tell us within 15 minutes, we need to clean this, this, and this, and we are good to go. And we use the dog more as a prevention tool than like after the fact, so that we are good to go basically before. If hospitals would be open for it, we would love to expand our program and do have it across Canada, basically. We have been out to Ontario as well a couple of times, so we do see ourselves to go anywhere who invites us.

0: Penman. I'm Gloria Makarenko in Vancouver. Thanks so much for listening.
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4: From CBC News, The World This Hour, I'm Gina Louise Phillips. Travelers with flights booked on WestJet in the coming days are on edge. The union representing flight attendants has issued a strike notice, and the airline responded with a lockout notice of its own. But both say talks continue as the Sunday morning deadline inches closer. Nisha Patel has more.
5: Our bargaining committee is working around the clock to try and get a deal.
6: Flight attendant Cameron Jones says WestJet workers are hoping to avoid walking off the job, though the union representing them has issued a strike notice, and the airline has responded with a lockout notice. Pay is a sticking point as they negotiate a new contract, including an end to unpaid hours. If they don't reach a deal, flights could be grounded. And that has travelers like Ken Wallen worried. He's supposed to fly to Ireland for his wedding anniversary.
7: I mean, we saved for 5 years of this. We're just holding out that it's all going to turn out in the end.
6: WestJet and the union are still at the negotiating table, and the airline has not canceled any flights yet. Nisha Patel, CBC News, Toronto.
4: Winnipeg Police Major Crimes Unit is investigating an attack on a mosque in the city. Police confirm multiple windows were shattered, with damages estimated at more than $3,000. The Rama Islamic Center says security cameras captured two people last night. They were seen attacking the facility's walls with what looked like a blunt object. The mosque says bullet holes have also been discovered in the building's windows. No suspects have been identified yet, and no arrests have been made. Ontario's First Nations leaders are once again pressing the province for answers.
8: There is no reasoning to justify a government's lack of a timely response. It was too little, too late.
4: That's Chief Merle Loon of the Mishki-Gogamang First Nation in northern Ontario. It's one of many communities affected by dozens of wildfires in the region. Loon says the province was unprepared to respond to the wildfires as they threaten First Nations communities and has failed to prevent the disaster.
8: We are now living consequences of government policy changes, cutbacks, and short-sighted forestry management, which created prime conditions for the spread of these fires.
4: Loon and many of the First Nations leaders in northern Ontario are demanding a public inquiry into the Ford government's response to the wildfires. More than 80,000 people in France can now go home after emergency workers staved off the threat of wildfire. But some residents have next to nothing to return to, and they're questioning the government's preparedness and response. Verity Stevenson has the latest from southwestern France.
9: Timothée Collin drives along the Avenue du Bassin d'Arcachon every day to get to high school from his small town of Le Porge. The road is now unrecognizable. Many homes were destroyed last week by the Gironde wildfire. It's like a lottery, Collin says. A gust of wind can mean the difference between keeping your house or it burning to a crisp. But other residents say it wasn't a gust of wind that spared Lège Cap Ferré, a wealthy oceanside town down the road. We were abandoned, sacrificed, says Stéphanie Dont. Dont and other residents say French authorities ordered firefighters to move from Le Porche to Lège Cap Ferré as the fire raged on Friday. The French government insists it had to prioritize Cap Ferré to save lives because the town is harder to access. Verity Stevenson, CBC News, Le Porche.
4: FIFA may hold the next World Cup, but dozens of European soccer associations

say they hold the players. And they warn the athletes will be absent from the field if a controversial offer from FIFA leadership goes through. UEFA is boycotting the proposal by President Gianni Infantino, which would open international soccer to partial private ownership. CONCACAF, the governing body that includes Canada, says its 41 member associations also reject the deal. And that is The World This Hour. For CBC News, I'm Gina Louise Phillips.

0: Hey there, I'm Chris Ensign. You're listening to Afternoon Drive in Southwestern Ontario. And for Matt Allen today and for the rest of the week here, we're having a fun time so far. This day's show is going to be fun. We got hot button issues. Strathroy's mayor is going to join us. He's the latest to push back against the proposed data center in his community. We'll hear why next. We also have some fun on the show here. We're going to hear why the chicken crossed the schoolyard from the woman in St. Thomas who chased the little fella down. That's all coming up here on Afternoon Drive. But first, let's bring in Matthew Trebethick for a look at the headlines. Hey, Matt.
1: Hey there, Chris. A local program helping survivors of intimate partner violence and human trafficking navigate the justice systems, getting a funding boost from the feds. And Toronto police say they've made an arrest in a nearly 20-year-old cold case. Chris.
0: Okay, thanks, Matt. Now for a look at the weather, Leandra Vermeulen's in with us today. Hey, Leandra.
2: Hey, Chris. We're currently seeing temperatures outside from 25 to 29 degrees with sunny skies throughout our listening area. Looks like it's going to be a beautiful evening.
0: Love it. A nice little midweek warmth as we head towards what's going to be a long weekend. Excited for that coming around here too. All right, 5 minutes past 4 o'clock here on Afternoon Drive. 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
3: Hi, my name is Sheldon Morris. 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
0: Data centers have been getting a lot of attention lately. Major cities across Ontario are trying to figure out whether they belong in communities or not. Last night, Mississauga became one of the first to put a one-year moratorium on these centers while it studies their impact. Toronto Council expected to consider it tonight. In our region, a rezoning application in Strathroy could expand a property's permitted uses to include a data center, among other changes. Our next guest, not in favor of it. Joining us now for his thoughts is Strathroy's Mayor Colin Grantham. Good afternoon, Mayor.
4: Good afternoon, Chris. And Chris, thank you for bringing clarity as to what the request is. There's some misinformation, you know, that there is one looming, so you explained it very well.
0: I understand that what a municipality can or can't do can always be complicated. And for something like this, it can get emotional as well. What has the conversation been like?
4: Chris, probably my 3.5 years in this office, probably the most contentious item I have faced. I'm going to say that this council has faced, and you know, to use the term, my phone has been blowing up.
0: Wow. Can you give us a sense from where you sit in the mayor's chair of what this application entails?
4: Well, really, as you said, it's simply an application to have land rezoned and data center being one of the seven permitted uses. I can't remember the other six. I know one of them is agriculture use and maybe an educational use, but obviously the word data center has got everybody's attention. But there's nothing imminent at this time.
0: So you don't know if there's any intention for a center to actually be put there?
4: No, I don't. But like everybody, I'm aware that, data centers are looking for land. I heard you talk about Mississauga. I've heard about, you know, Hamilton, Toronto. I am aware that data centers are, they're looking for land or places wherever they can to land.
0: And one of the big conversations I think folks are having about right now is if they want that in their community. I guess let's separate these two things. When we think about this motion that you're considering, what's your view on it?
4: Well, I'm going to tell you I don't want it, and I can explain why, because we start down a slippery slope. You know, approving something without knowing what it is, you know, Chris, it could be a server room, right? It could be 10 computers in a closet, or it could be a massive data center. But without knowing what it is and approving it, and my thought is once you open the door a little bit, you open it to other things.

0: I think it's important to say no, because you don't know what the next application is going to be.
1: Is there anything inside of your planning documents or the way that your municipality is shaped that allows you to get clarity on this project before approving this type of a zoning change?
0: Well, I don't think even the applicant, who is a landowner, knows what he's asking for. It's just, I believe they've probably been approached by data centers to look at, you know, could we do something there? But I don't think the applicant themselves have any clarity as to what they're asking for. It's just a use they would like to have on the list of approved uses of that land.
1: What about residents? What are you hearing from people about this application and the idea of a data center coming to the area?
0: I'm going to say 98%, 99% are against it. I've seen or heard from one or two people who are, you know, trying to bring some reason as to why, but I'm going to say the majority of people are against it.
1: We have heard from some folks who are in this space that say Canada needs to do more to make sure that these types of centers are in our backyard, comparing it to an infrastructure project. Have you seen reasons why something like this should move forward?
0: So to answer your question, I can see reasons why it should move forward, but not why it should move forward in Strathroy-Caradoc. So I think what we're all looking for, you know, elected officials, is some regulation and guidelines from both the federal and the provincial level. I believe I saw yesterday Minister Lecce made a comment about data centers just not automatically being, you know, connected to the grid, that there had to be some demonstrated community benefit. I think that's what we're all looking for, and I think that's why you're seeing the moratoriums.
1: Yeah.
0: There needs to be some regulation and just some, again, my word, clarity brought to the table. These are the regulations. This is what you have to do in order to have one.
1: And that idea of community benefit, what can that mean in a context? In some cases, that can be municipal tax relief. It can be more tax dollars coming in. I guess that's a big space that you can play with inside of that term.
0: Yeah, well, I think you'd have to ask Minister Lecce what he meant by a community benefit. It could mean any one of those things, or it could be a, you know, a direct benefit to it. But I think in this case, I don't think it's about the dollars. It would be rather cold by people in my chair to say, look, bring something in just for tax dollars, especially when the community doesn't want it. So as to what he means by community benefit, but I think the point is that there's some eyeballs on this file. People are looking at it and starting to ask questions.
1: A lot of eyeballs. And a lot of it comes with the attention of what do I want my municipally elected official to do? But it comes a few months ahead of an election. How much of that do you think plays into this, of people being educated and or trying to be informed on municipal issues at a time when folks are asking for votes?
0: Yeah, it doesn't enter into my thought process at all. I mean, the elections, what is it? I can't even remember. It's 3 months away. We're all still elected officials. I'm still the mayor. And, you know, I did get one rather salient comment to me, and that was just, you know, humanity over regulations. And that stuck with me.
1: All right, Mayor. I appreciate you joining us here for this conversation today. For folks that are paying attention and listening to, what should they be watching for next?
0: Well, watch what happens on Tuesday night. I mean, it's, and I've been trying to educate the public as to what this is. This is simply an information session. No decisions will be made that night, obviously. You know, they're made down the road after everybody hears all the comments. I would tell people just let the process play out. Continue to communicate to your elected officials, because we're the ones who put up our hand to say yes or no. And continue to reach out to me. We are listening.
1: All right. Well, thanks for taking the time to talk with us today there, Mayor.
0: Take care. Bye.
1: Mayor Colin Grantham on the line here talking about how Strathroy is having a big conversation about what could be done with a plot of land. As he said, pay attention on Tuesday. We'll get updates as well as we follow this story through their municipality. Well, Callisway is getting ready to drop an album in September. She says her goal is to bring back the sounds of 2000s R&B. I ain't got a problem with that at all. Here's her single, Not So Sweet.

0: I Was Not So Sweet by Cali Sway in Toronto, a new single off of her album expected in September. Well, we've all been talking about this big bridge, and sometimes when we talk about it, it's not the bridge itself, but what it builds along the way. Jen Dobbin is someone who has built a whole new life with this bridge. She moved to Windsor from the Toronto area to help source equipment and supplies needed for the Gordie Howe International Bridge, connecting Windsor to Detroit. Now that it's done, she's sourcing material, patterns, and sewing needles at her new shop, Border City Fabrics, in Sandwich Town. Windsor Morning host Amy Dodge met up with her earlier.
1: When I was working as the equipment buyer, it was something different every day. Usually something urgent. Phone call from someone out on the site. We need this piece of equipment, a bulldozer, a lift. I'd always, when do you need it? That's right now. So,
2: what would be examples of things that you would be responsible for buying or procuring?
1: Everything from, you know, if we needed fencing, if we needed an office cube, if we needed a bulldozer, we needed a massive crane to go on the bridge, trucks, any kind of equipment, that would be me.
2: What would be the most unique item that you were asked to find?
1: The most interesting package that I had to work on was animal penning, which was really interesting, trying to find where do you buy equipment to keep animals corralled in an area. I think that was my most unique one. I think a lot of people that I even

0: called her, like, what is that?
1: How does that conversation go? I'm working on the Gordie Howe International Bridge Project. Yeah, you've probably heard of it. Okay. I need to find something to pen animals.
2: Pretty much, yeah.
1: What were you looking at needing the penning for?
2: This is when trucks were coming out of the country. If they were getting inspected or anything that was happening, they would need to have somewhere to put these animals. They couldn't just leave them on the trucks.
1: So if I'm crossing the bridge with my livestock and I need to put my horse in a pen, that was all you?
2: I helped out the procurement special. But that was probably the most interesting.
1: What was the hardest item to get your hands on during construction?
2: Probably a little bit into the pandemic. It was hard to get trucks, like pickups. We had a hard time sourcing those. I do remember that.
1: And what would you need the pickup trucks for?
2: For staff. All of the workers getting around needed vehicles to drive, and vehicles were in short supply. I know everywhere getting pickup trucks was hard. We just had to, I guess, think outside the box sometimes.
1: Speaking of outside the box, so you went from negotiating $1 million contracts one day and now we're quilting cotton the next.
2: Yes.
1: What is surprisingly similar between these worlds?
2: Yeah, I mean, similar process. You find your suppliers. You always have to check quality. You always have to see where it's coming from. Try to make sure that everything is, you know, fair practice and that you're sourcing ethically. And it is similar.
1: How would you compare the level of stress between the two?
2: Over there, it was big stakes. I mean, it was a big project. It was very important. But I had my one piece of the pie that I was doing. And here, it's everything. You know, I'm sourcing, I'm doing the website, I'm doing marketing, I'm doing sales, working in the shop. The stress level is about the same, I would think.
1: All right, take me for a tour.
2: I have quilting supplies. I'm also really into garment sewing, so I have a lot of garment fabrics. I try to stick to natural fabrics. Everything's, you know, cottons, linens, hemp, things that are natural and will last a long time. I also, just because there was nowhere to buy it in this end, I've opened up to yarns, embroidery.
1: How did you get into sewing? Tell us your story.
2: You know, my mom sewed when I was a kid. I wasn't really into it or anything, but in my 20s, I just went out and bought a sewing machine. And it wasn't actually until the pandemic, until COVID, that I really got into it. Started sewing pretty much in all my free time. I mean, I was already kind of buying and working in procurement, and then a lot of online stores had opened up at that time. So I'm like, I wonder if I could start an online store. So started that, and then this year decided to open this store.
1: And how's it been going?
2: It's been going really well, especially in the neighborhood. They love that I'm here. I live in the neighborhood as well. I wanted to be here. And when this place opened up, I was very excited. I have a lot of cheerleaders in the neighborhood that come by pretty much every day, even to like the gentleman who walks his dog and checks my door to make sure it's locked every day. Like, it's just a great neighborhood. Terrific people. I have people coming in to teach crochet and knitting, learn to make some socks in the fall, I hope. And I do a shoe workshop.
1: I saw that. I had no idea you could make your own sneakers, and they look like low-rise Converse, the fabric sneakers.
2: Yeah, they're over here. Well, these are the soles. So they're called sneaker kits. You get a rubber sole. They have white, like a gum color, like a beige and a black, and then the insole, and then you get like a wax thread and a giant needle. I mean, you can do these at home on your own. There's tutorials on YouTube, of course. You pick your fabrics. I've used quilting cotton and done it sort of as a quilted shoe.
1: Where did this come from? Is this something we're going to be seeing?
2: It's been around for a little bit. I actually had someone reach out to me and ask me if I knew where to buy them, and I was like, no.
1: Did you say, but listen, you are talking to a supply buyer. I will find it.
2: Yeah, I quickly found it. And they actually come from the Netherlands. And it's a shoe designer there who came up with it. Like, it's comfortable. You can wear it. You can use any fabric you want.
1: I mean, they make clogs that are very uncomfortable.
2: Yeah.
1: So maybe they needed to reinvent the clog as a shoe that actually is comfortable.
2: Yes, and everything. So the most difficult thing I had was actually finding something that will put the eyelets in the shoes. That was a nightmare, trying to find something that would cut a clean hole in the shoe. I went through a lot of different punches for that and finally found one that works. So,
1: where did you find it?
2: I ended up buying a drill press from Amazon, and then we had to sharpen that with a little attachment that we got from Lee Valley, and we were kind of running around trying to sort that out, but it worked in the end.
1: Okay. When you look back at your life over the last few years and the work you've done on the Gordie Howe Bridge and where you are now, what is the most surprising thing to you?
2: I am surprised that I did this. The store, yeah. I mean, it was kind of in the back of my mind, but I was just running it online. I thought, you know, I'll just do it part-time. But yeah, I don't know. I just thought, you know, I'll give it a go and see how it goes. I'm really, really

0: really glad that I did. Everything just seemed to come together. So yeah, I think this is the biggest surprise, really.
1: I love where we can find ourselves in life after we do something big. That's Jen Dobbin there, the owner of Border City Fabrics in Sandwich Town. She says the skills that she learned sourcing equipment for the Gordie Howe Bridge turned out to be surprisingly useful for finding fabric. She was speaking there with Windsor Morning host Amy Dodge. Has this happened to you? Been part of a project that suddenly shifted your life in another direction? I want to hear about it. 226-377-2651. That's our text line. 226-377-2651. I want to hear if there's been a moment in your life where you were working on something that turned into something else. All right, we promised this earlier in the show. I love this story. A St. Thomas woman sprang into action this morning to help out a wayward chicken. The stray chicken was wandering around a schoolyard near Courtney Duke. Here she's explaining the odd morning to CBC's Ryan Soulier.
2: Somebody posted this morning that the chicken was at the school across the road that my children go to, public school in St. Thomas. She was having a heyday in the yard, just running around, and she was looked like she was trying to eat, but she couldn't eat because she was going after some wood chips. Sure enough, she was at Locks Public School, so I put my baby in the stroller, and we strolled across the street, and I talked to the chicken for 5 minutes, which I know probably sounds crazy, but birds really like it when you talk to them and make eye contact and you're calm. They sense energy. Again, I know it sounds silly, but they react really well to calmness. So talked to her for a few minutes. She kind of scooted off into a corner, and then I was able to catch her without too much trouble. And I brought a big muslin swaddle with me to put over top of her and carried her home like a little baby. She gave me some pecks on the way home, but she was pretty happy once she got here. And I had her in a pack and play for a bit and gave her some food and then posted about her and have had some people reach out. I'm not quite sure who the owner is yet, but I'm hopeful that we'll figure it out. My friend has helped me. She's in her chicken coop temporarily, isolated from any other birds, just in case she has any illnesses. But yeah, she's had a wild morning, but she's safe. And
3: do you have any clues as to where this chicken came from? Are there any chicken farms near you or backyard coops?
2: Yeah, so where I am, we're actually not allowed to have chickens in our backyards in St. Thomas, unfortunately. I really wish we were, but Locks Public School across the street there is like one of the last actual structural buildings before it goes on to like a bunch of rural kind of farmland. So there's a conservation area behind the school called Dalewood, like conservation area. And it goes into Kettle Creek and everything like that as well. And then there's some farms past that. So if she, some people have commented on the post saying they think that she maybe came from a farm on Dalewood and Ron McNeil. I'm hoping that if it is their chickens, we're able to reach them somehow because they might not have Facebook, but some other people have said that maybe the chicken was going off to be butchered and wandered off the truck because I guess that happens sometimes around here too. And if that's the case, I guess it's her lucky day, right?
1: Lucky day indeed. That's Courtney Duke from St. Thomas, who took time out of her day to help a wayward chicken that she has now named Chicky. She was speaking to CBC's Ryan Soulier. Gotta love being in the right place at the right time and able to do the right thing. Leandra, I understand you have recently been in that space.
4: I have recently been picking up a lot of chickens. I have more experience with dairy farming. That's where my family's background is. But Cola Sandy's recently, a chicken got out. Right place, right time. Saved a life. Me and Courtney, we could be good friends.
1: Any tips here? I understand that to catch a chicken, you need the lateral quickness.
4: Yes. Courtney had recommended a blanket, which is a great idea if you're not feeling super confident. But if you kind of scoop and grab the wings so that they can't flap you, that's a really good tactic.
1: Chickens are the ones where the head is always sort of looking
4: yes.
1: straight.
4: Yeah. Like a gimbal, we would say in our industry. Yeah.
1: I love it. I love it. Rescuing animals. Animal rescue stories are always great to hear. So I'm happy that both you and Courtney are out there in the world. World, saving the world one chicken at a time.
4: Yeah, we love the chicken.

0: And so let me tell you a little bit about the weather. Tonight, we're seeing temperatures drop below 17 degrees, with London forecasted to get down to 13. For tomorrow, it'll be around 30 degrees, 33 with Humidex. And we're also seeing some precipitation possible, a 30% chance of showers tomorrow afternoon. Could be a good night to give the air conditioner a break, eh, Chris?
1: It could. But we are heading into a long weekend here. So maybe we're just getting it out of the way so we can all enjoy the days off if we're getting them. Coming up after our 4:30 news here, Queen's Park, they're trying to cut red tape, you know, get homes built. The goal is to get them built fast, but some critics say changing rules will put old heritage buildings at greater risk of being torn down. We'll hear why coming up in this hour. And a hockey champion in London today, Nicole Gosling, joining the show. She's bringing the Walter Cup to a meet and greet today in the city. We're going to hear from her later in this show. 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
2: This is CBC News. Southwestern Ontario, your 4:30 regional news. Good afternoon. I'm Matthew Trebethick. A local program helping survivors of trafficking and intimate partner violence navigate the justice system is getting a funding boost from Ottawa. The London Abuse Women's Centre says it will receive nearly $270,000 over 3 years for its Journey to Justice program. The federal funding was announced today by Sean Fraser, Canada's Attorney General and Justice Minister, on World Day Against Trafficking in Persons. LOC is among 9 organizations across the country receiving nearly $3.4 million to undertake projects supporting trafficking survivors. Jennifer Dunn is LOC's executive director. She says the funding is exactly what the agency needs.
3: This program itself allows us to expand our services in a way that allows us to provide outreach and case management in a way that really supports women where they're at in whatever part of, let's say, for example, the justice system they're going through or whatever part of their journey to healing needs support. And so that's something that we are not able to do with our already funded services.
2: London is considered a hub for trafficking, and Dunn says the need for service and the need for immediate access to service is not going down in the community, which means it's important there are multiple ways for survivors to access those services. Meantime, the London Police Service has established a new partnership with an organization that works across the country to end human trafficking. Police say they're partnering with Not In My City. They're accessing specialized training put together by the group to help officers better detect human trafficking when they come across it. London Police Detective Sergeant Barb Martin says the training is important because human trafficking is often hard to spot.
4: Human trafficking happens in communities across Ontario, including London. Many victims are trafficked within Canada, often by someone they know or trust. The more people that understand the warning signs, the better it is that we can protect those at risk.
2: Martin says on-duty officers have already received the training. It'll be given to new officers moving forward. London police, fire crews, and officials from the Ontario Fire Marshal's Office remain at the scene of yesterday's house explosion. The blast occurred around 1 p.m. at 131 Baseline Road West, critically injuring one man. His condition is not currently known. Debris was sent flying across the street, and several vehicles parked outside a neighboring apartment building were damaged. The cause of the explosion remains under investigation. It's not clear whether a natural gas leak may have played a role. Gas and hydro service were both active at the vacant home. Baseline Road West has since reopened through the area. Many Canadians are bracing for the possibility of air travel disruptions. The union representing WestJet flight attendants has issued a 72-hour strike notice. Going into the long weekend, this could mean possible strike action as soon as Sunday. In response, WestJet says it has issued a lockout notice. York University professor Stephen Tufts says even a brief work stoppage would have ripple effects.
5: In the airline industry, hours are days and days are weeks. And it takes a long time, even for a 24-hour, 48-hour work stoppage, if there's back-to-work legislation following that, to clear the schedule. It takes about a week or so to get everybody on the flights where they were going. And of course, the other wild card that we're talking about in terms of the government stepping in, will the flight attendants defy a back-to-work order like QP did last summer?
2: In a statement, the Office of the Federal Minister of Jobs and Families says the strongest deals happen at the bargaining table and that Canadians are counting on both parties to work together to reach a deal. Pay is a sticking point in the contract negotiation, including what the union says are unpaid work hours prior to flights taking off. Toronto police say they've made an arrest in relation to a

0: cold case dating back nearly 20 years. 21-year-old Patrick Santos was killed in September 2006. Police say he was found with his hands tied behind his back in his father's backyard in Scarborough. Detective Sergeant Stephen Smith of the Homicide and Missing Persons Unit with the Toronto Police say genetic genealogy helped narrow down the suspect.
1: In 2025, investigators identified a person of interest. Subsequent DNA analysis confirmed a match to evidence recovered from the homicide scene in 2006. As a result of this work, yesterday afternoon, our officers arrested Pierre O'Connor, 43 years old, of Hamilton.
0: Smith said O'Connor faces a first-degree murder charge. Investigators are still determining the relationship between the suspect and victim, as well as the series of events leading up to Santos's death. Natural Resources Minister Mike Harris says the wildfire situation in northern Ontario is moving in a reassuring direction. More than 80 fires have been extinguished in the past 2 weeks. He says 159 wildfires are still burning, with 30 considered out of control. Recent cool and rainy weather has helped things, but while the situation improves, some First Nations leaders continue to push for a public inquiry into the Ford government's wildfire response, which they say has been catastrophic. Harris was asked by reporters today about those calls for an inquiry.
2: Right now, we're very focused on direct suppression efforts and making sure that people and property are safe here in the province. Once we get through the fire season, just like we do after every fire season, we go through what's happened well, what hasn't worked the best with our teams, and we look to change those things for the following season.
0: Asked if that review would be made public, Harris would not commit to that. And Chris, that's your regional news for Southwestern Ontario.
3: Thanks out there, Matt. Well, coming up here, we are going to talk about the mountainous features of Canada. This part of Ontario, don't have many of them. You got the Bowler Bump in London, if you want to call it that. Mount Malden, maybe, in Windsor. Not exactly known for our peaks, but we will talk about how many Canadians actually live in those areas. About 80%. Of us living near a mountainous area. That's coming up here on Afternoon Drive. But first, we're going to talk about something that a lot of folks have been paying attention to, the push to build homes faster. The Ontario government says it wants to build 1.5 million new homes by 2031. And they've put in place new legislation to speed up home construction. It's called the More Homes Built Faster Act, a pretty direct name. Some say the speed, though, it's coming at a price. Conservation groups say changes to heritage rules will make tens of thousands of potentially historic buildings vulnerable to demolition. Deb Crawford is the chair of the Architectural Conservancy of Ontario. We reached her at her home in Innisfil. Hey, Deb, how you doing?
4: I'm doing very, very well this afternoon. How are you?
3: I'm good. Thanks for joining us today. I know this is a conversation at council chambers across our listening area. I guess just to start, can you help us understand how these changes may jeopardize buildings currently on the registry?
4: So let's start a little bit of a background. So when the province actually enacted the Bill 23, and it made those changes to the Ontario Heritage Act, it changed how properties were first identified to be designated, and secondly, how those some properties could be listed. And up until then, you had two kind of criteria for protecting heritage property. One was designated, one was listing. Listing holds a very limited protection. It simply is a 60-day hold to research and determine whether or not there is true heritage value to the property if there is an application for demolition. So it has a very limited protection.
3: And then
4: what actually happened back in 2023 was that protection was limited to 2 years, and prior to that, there was no limit to it.
3: And how does that change with the designated? So if something, a home, a building, a school is designated, what protection does that offer?
4: When a property is designated, the heritage attributes of that property are documented. There is a bylaw with the municipality and the property owner that there are certain heritage attributes that need to be protected. And there's a process that the property owner is required to follow if he or she wants to change any of those heritage attributes.
3: Okay. And with these changes that we're seeing here, with the

0: ones that I guess are listed. How many buildings are at risk here?
1: Well, that's really difficult to say. Right now, we're probably looking at well over 20,000 properties across Ontario that are listed, that have not been fully assessed or determined what actually their heritage value is. And it, those are the properties that will really be affected come this January 2027, because the protection for those properties, even though it was very minor, will be lost. Now, and there will be no way to protect them again as sort of from that demolition for another 5 years, unless, of course, they're designated.
0: The province has pushed a deadline before, I believe, right? January 1st, 2025 was a deadline that it did have, and then a two-year extension hits. Could that happen again?
1: We would hope so. You know, way back in 20, it sounds like way back in 2024, right?
0: Yeah.
1: Architectural Conservancy actually advocated with the government, and we had a campaign going to let the government know how difficult this is, not only for homeowners of and property owners of listed properties having to make that choice, but what the challenge has been for municipalities and volunteers to actually make those assessments and genuinely look at what the designation criteria is and the value of those properties. So we actually, Architectural Conservancy, won a governor's award for our advocacy to actually see that change come through. So we were really very, very appreciative of the government for giving us an additional 2 years. We would have liked for 5 years, but you take what you can get in these days, right?
0: Yeah, well, you do have people who are looking at this legislation and saying, quote, it's being used as a blunt instrument to stop redevelopment altogether. That's the vice president of the Ontario Home Builders Association. What do you make of that critique?
1: Well, I think it's really interesting. So we had 30,000 properties that were on the register, or even slightly more than 30,000 properties back when the legislation was changed. Today, we've got 20,000 properties on the registry. So that hasn't changed a whole heck of a lot. And yet, you know, when you look at what has been happening in the housing industry, and you've been looking at what is happening in terms of the meeting the targets for housing, new housing starts, et cetera, I have a really hard time convincing and hearing any arguments that is those 20,000 properties that are keeping the government from achieving their targets for new housing.
0: Okay. Deb, I got to leave it there because of time, but I really appreciate you taking the time this afternoon to explain this to us.
1: All right.
0: Deb Crawford is the chair of the Architectural Conservancy of Ontario. We reached out to the Ministry of Citizenship and Multiculturalism, which oversees the Heritage Act, and a spokesperson emphasized the fact that the current January 1st deadline represents a two-year extension already granted by Queen's Park. All right, tonight you can join a host, Grant Lawrence, as he guides us through a special edition of the CBC Music Top 20. This week, it's the Trans-Canada Countdown, starting us off as a song from the East Coast by the Great Big Sea. This one, a sea shanty called Banks of Newfoundland.

0: Now there's the Great Big Sea with Banks of Newfoundland. That song starts the Trans-Canada Countdown at number 20, this week's special edition of the CBC Music Top 20. You can join host Grant Lawrence as he counts down the chart Thursday at 6, Sunday at 5 on CBC Music. Nicole Gosling is back in her hometown of London today. The hockey star won the PWHL Championship with Montreal this past season, and she brought the Walter Cup to London to host a meet and greet with her former team, the Devilettes. Before that, here she is reflecting on the milestone with London Morning host Andrew Brown.
1: Take me back a bit to when you won the championship with Montreal. What was it like that first time you got to hold the Walter Cup?
2: Yeah, I mean, it's such a surreal feeling to be the first team to do it in a Canadian market and a different team as well, since the first two seasons the Frost have won it back to back. It was really cool to raise that trophy, to stand along my teammates, knowing the hard work that we put in the whole season, that kind of finally paid off.
1: Was there anything or anyone you were thinking about as you lifted that trophy?
2: Yeah, I think just my family. I feel like they sacrificed a lot for me throughout the years. The support that they give me each and every day is unbelievable. So my parents were in the stands as well, so it was kind of special in that sense. And yeah, I was just thinking about them and just everything that they've done for me.
1: Just for those of us who have never won a hockey championship at the professional level, most of us, what does it take to pull that off?
2: Yeah, I think hockey's a team sport. I think it takes every single person in that locker room, from staff members to players, and the close team that we had there in Montreal, doing it in such a hockey culture city was really special. And yeah, I just think it takes every single person in that locker room to win a championship.
1: Okay, so today you're bringing the trophy to London. What's your plan for today?
2: Yeah, I mean, if you're free from 12 to 2, I'm going to be having it at the London Sports Park for a little meet and greet with me and the Walter Cup.
1: Fantastic. And the Devilettes will be there too?
2: Yeah, I coordinated it with the London Devilettes Association with the junior team that I used to play there. They just helped me organize it and kind of get everything in place.
1: Okay, so of course that goes back a little bit to your time as a young hockey player in London. A lot of young girls look up to you now as a championship player, but just a professional women's hockey player. We have a clip lined up here because

0: We have a couple of questions from a young hockey player in Teeswater, Ontario, just north of London. Here's Zoe Collins.
1: Hi, Nicole. My name is Zoe. My questions are, what is the biggest piece of advice that you'd want to give a young girl who wants to play hockey at a higher level? And my second one is, what's something you've learned from hockey that has helped you outside of the sport? Good luck on your upcoming season.
0: And thanks to Zoe Collins for sending us those questions. So, Nicole, let's start with that first one. What's the biggest piece of advice you would give a young girl?
2: Yeah, I think just to continue to have fun. I feel like sports, especially hockey, can get stressful. You can be competitive and kind of stray away from having fun. So I think it's just important to have fun and try hard each and every time you're practicing or playing a game. There's always something to improve on, even for myself. Even though I'm playing at the professional level, I'm still working on things. So it's working on your strengths, but also working on your weaknesses. And I think that's important to do during the season and during the off season.
3: What a great moment there. Congratulations to Nicole Gosling, a hockey player who has won the Walter Cup and was able to bring it back home and celebrate with her former team. Great moment right there. Well, this August long weekend, you can head to any number of mountains for a summer getaway. You got to go pretty far if you're listening to us right now to get to one. But if you aren't able to travel there, the CBC's Liam Harrop will bring you to them through a radio show at 4 p.m. August 3rd. He's hosting Mountain Love, a look at why we adore mountains and what makes some people so obsessed with them. Host Matt Allen spoke with Liam to get a preview.
4: So I'm guessing you're a big fan of mountains.
5: Yes, I am pretty obsessed when it comes to peaks. So I grew up in Jasper National Park, which is right smack in the middle of the Canadian Rockies and Alberta. And it's probably no surprise, there's no West Edmonton Mall there. It doesn't even have a movie theater anymore. So climbing mountains is kind of the thing that you do. And over the years, I've gone up hundreds and hundreds with my dad. He's almost 81 years old now, but we still actually went up a peak together a few weeks ago.
4: Could you tell us about another family that you got to hike with for the show?
5: Yes, I was lucky enough to spend a few work days climbing mountains with people. So one of the people I went out was with Braden McDowell and his 6-year-old daughter, Ellie Saba, and they climb a mountain each and every Monday guaranteed. Ellie's been doing this with her dad since she was about 3 3/4, and I went climbing with them near Canmore, Alberta.
6: They think it's cool, and my teacher follows us. They just say, how was your day hiking? And I was like, good.
7: Did they ask you how scary it is or how you do the climbing?
6: Yeah. And I just said I use my feet and my hands and I make it.
7: One step at a time, right?
6: Yeah.
4: That's really cool. So what actually defines a mountain?
5: I didn't actually realize how tricky of a question that is to answer, because each and every person I talked to had their own idea. Some said it had to be at least 100 meters high. Others said, oh no, don't be silly. It has to be all craggly, covered in glaciers, like the ones you would find in British Columbia. Now, according to a study from the University of Calgary, about 25% of Canada is considered mountainous, and those mountains are found from coast to coast. Some of the people I talk to, they don't actually climb. They use mountains more for inspiration. Olive Scott is a poet in Kingston, Ontario, but she did her master's on mountains at the University of Saskatchewan. Yes, Saskatchewan. And this is how she sees her perfect mountain.
8: You know, not too tall. It's covered in trees, mostly pine and rowan. It's not perfect. There's mosquitoes and ticks still. It's a place of calm and tranquility and kind of an escape from the chaos of the world and daily goings on of life.
5: I like how her imaginary mountain still has mosquitoes, because mine most certainly would not have that.
4: Could you tell me about some of the traditions that you've heard about?
5: It really varies. I talked to one fellow who is climbing the highest peak in every country in the world. So that's all 196 of them. He's had avalanches hit his tent, gotten frostbite, even had to watch out for landmines in Afghanistan. And he's also climbed to the highest point in every province in the country. And that includes Ishpatina Ridge in Ontario. And when he summits, he likes to juggle. So he'll do that with whatever is there, whether that's rocks or snowballs. Another person I spoke to was Efren Roberts. He likes to bring a register to each mountain summit. And if you're not familiar, a register has a logbook where you write your name and your thoughts about the climb. And now Efren leaves something that's

0: really kind of scandalous on the top of each mountain.
1: I always make sure that there's a Magnum condom. You know, that's always important for safety, right? And a butt plug. I like keeping it light. I like the fact that, you know, a butt plug kind of annoys some people, gives some people a giggle. I think that the world is much too serious. A little bit of whimsy, a little bit of fun is a good thing.
0: So if you go up a mountain around Calgary, you might want to watch out because he's placed these at around 400 mountain summits.
2: I also understand that mountains play a role in industry.
0: Yes, absolutely. So Braden Strandquist, he works as a steep slope logger in British Columbia, and so he logs mountains. His dad logged mountains. His dad logged mountains. You probably get the idea. But after working decades in the mountain business, people always want to know one thing.
3: I always get people asking me, "Hey, you logged out there, and they're out there all the time. Have you ever seen the Sasquatch?" And I'm like, "No, fortunately not yet."
0: I did tell him to give me a call when he actually does see a Sasquatch.
2: So how have people you've talked with been changed by being out in the mountains?
0: Well, if you spend enough time in the mountains, you realize that they can also be pretty dangerous. There are a number of people who have been caught in avalanches, fallen off a cliff, or simply disappeared. Chelsea Jewell's dad didn't come back after climbing the West Lions near Vancouver over a decade ago, and that's really shaped how she chose her thesis to find out more about search and rescue in BC's mountains.
4: Like, I wrote my closing statement the other day for my thesis because I had an interview with just like the most amazing person I've ever met. And I think it just speaking with that person and hearing about, you know, how they risk their lives to save people. If there's people like that out there, which clearly there are, like, it's okay that my dad is missing because I know that they looked everywhere they possibly could.
2: So after all of this, did you actually get an answer, Liam, to your question about why people love mountains?
0: Well, I can't give it all away, but pretty much for everyone I talked with, mountains gives them a sense of awe. And believe it or not, we may actually have a genetic reason for loving them. But to find out more about that, you will have to tune into the show.
2: Awesome stuff, Liam. We really appreciate it. Thanks so much.
0: Cool. Thanks so much there, Matt.
5: That was the CBC's Liam Harp with a perfect radio tease for his special coming up Monday, August 3rd at 4 p.m. That special is called Mountain Love. If you asked me and I had to pick, Gros Morne out in Newfoundland would be the big mountain that I'm waiting to climb, and it's one of the favorites that I got. All right, we're a few minutes away here from our national news, and before we check in with Matthew Trevithick, let's take a look at what we've got coming up here on the show. WestJet has some labor disruptions that could ground travel plans, and we'll break down what led to this and what that could mean for the airline industry, and we'll have a conversation about the number of languages and how they've peaked, when we got to the most amount of languages that there are on planet Earth. The answer to that question, it's probably going to surprise you. And it's coming up in the next half hour with our science columnist, Tora Couture. All of that here on Afternoon Drive. I'm Chris Ensing in for Matt Allen. And now we've got Matthew Trevithick with a look at our local news headlines.
6: Ottawa has announced nearly $3.4 million in funding for programs aimed at supporting survivors of human trafficking. Nine organizations across Canada will receive funding, including the London Abuse Women's Center. The agency says it will receive nearly $270,000 over 3 years for its Journey to Justice program. It says the program provides survivor-centered advocacy and individualized case management to help survivors navigate the justice system. And the investigation continues into yesterday's house explosion in South London. Details remain scarce, but police say they, the fire department, and officials from the fire marshal's office remain at the scene this afternoon at 131 Baseline Road West. The explosion around 1 p.m. yesterday left one man in critical condition and leveled a vacant home on the property. Chris.
5: Thanks for that update there, Matthew. For folks who are looking for something interesting connected to the Gordie Howe Bridge, head to our website, cbc.ca/Windsor. There's an artist who's painted this bridge, and it's a bit of a secret what he's included inside of there. You can watch that video on our website. It'd be an interesting one for sure. Again, we've got an interesting half hour coming up, and later in the program, we'll check in with a farm stand to get a sense of what fresh produce is going to be available for us as we hit the road tomorrow for long weekend fun. All of that coming up on Afternoon Drive.

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1: From CBC News, The World This Hour, I'm Gina Louise Phillips. FIFA leadership is facing a swift backlash to its controversial proposal. President Gianni Infantino unveiled the plan yesterday, which would open international soccer to partial private ownership.
2: It is simply a choice for our members.
1: Now, dozens of soccer associations say the choice is clear. Europe's UEFA voted to boycott all FIFA events for as long as the proposal remains alive, and that includes the World Cup. It is accusing FIFA of trying to coerce leagues into agreement. CONCACAF, the governing body that includes Canada, says its 41 member associations also reject the deal. Spain is sending the military to its North Africa enclave of Ceuta. Local officials asked for reinforcements after thousands of migrants from Morocco surged across the border. Crowds of mostly young men swam for hours from Morocco's side using inflatable inner tubes and other flotation devices. They then scaled the border fence after overwhelming the border guards.
3: It was very tough. The police officers tried to stop us, but our will and our determination, we could came here.
1: At least 9 migrants died in the attempt. Local officials say the border has totally collapsed, and they call it absolute chaos. This is the largest surge across the border in years. The enclave is used as an entry point into the European Union by migrants from Africa. France has given more than 80,000 people the all-clear to return home after a monster wildfire forced them out. The inferno in southwestern France has burned an area 4 times the size of Paris. There are now signs it's getting under control. French Interior Minister Laurent Nunez warns people cannot let their guard down despite improving conditions. He says there's a significant risk and danger of wildfires across the country. Wildfires are also spreading across Europe, with major firefighting efforts underway in the UK, Spain, Greece, and Turkey. First Nations in northwestern Ontario are pressing their case for a public inquiry. They want answers about what they call the Ford government's catastrophic response to this summer's wildfires. More than 120 wildfires continue to burn in the region, with only 5 deemed under control. Philip Lee Shannock has more on this.
4: At this point, the government should be crunching numbers.
5: Chief Merle Loon of the Mishki-Gugamong First Nation says the province was warned it was underprepared for this year's wildfire season.
4: We are now living the consequences of government policy changes, cutbacks.
5: More than 2,000 people remain under evacuation orders. Many say they didn't get enough warning or help fleeing to safety. But Minister of Natural Resources Mike Harris says emergency plans did work.
6: We have no loss of life. We've been able to evacuate people that have needed to be evacuated. So I do understand that obviously there's quite a bit of frustration.
5: He denies any funding cuts, adding the province's firefighting budget for this year is $150 million, but that's a baseline and it usually spends about double that. He also said there'll be a review of the province's wildfire response, but would not commit to making it public. Philip Lishanock, CBC News, Toronto.
1: Toronto police say they solved a 19-year-old murder with the use of genetic genealogy. Patrick Santos was found strangled in the backyard of his father's home in 2006. DNA was collected at the scene, but there was no match in the national databank. Now, several years ago, the sample was used to build a family tree for the suspect. It led to the arrest of a 43-year-old Hamilton man on a charge of first-degree murder. And that is The World This Hour. For CBC News, I'm Gina Louise Phillips. Thanks for listening.

0: Hey there, I am Chris Ensing in for Matt Allen. You're listening to Afternoon Drive in Southwestern Ontario. Coming up, the clock is ticking for Canada's second largest airline. Its flight attendants, they need to make a deal before a strike. A professor of business and law joins us to discuss why he isn't surprised it got to this point. And we'll tune into the latest episode of CBC's Cross Country Checkup. Callers sharing their thoughts on returning to office, those mandates, and how it's affecting workplace morale coming up in this half hour. But before we get to any of that, let's bring in Matthew Trevithick with a look at our local news. Hey there, Matt.
1: Hey, Chris. As Toronto City Council considers a moratorium on data center construction, Strathroy's mayor's pushing back on the idea of one being built in his community. And many Canadians, as you mentioned, may soon have to adjust their summer travel plans. That includes WestJet flyers in London heading to Calgary and Winnipeg. Chris.
0: Thanks for that, Matt. Now for a time to look at the weather with Leandra Vermeulen. What's going on out there?
2: Chris, looks like a beautiful evening out there. We're currently seeing temperatures from 25 to 29 degrees with sunny skies throughout our listening area.
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3: This is Deputy Chief Ashley Russell Taylor, and we're coming to you from Oneida First Nations Fire Service here in Oneida Territory, and you're listening to the Afternoon Drive on CBC Radio 1.
0: All right, we're into peak summer travel season, but for passengers with upcoming flights on WestJet, a potential labor stoppage could ground those plans. Contract negotiations between the union representing more than 4,000 flight attendants and the company haven't gone anywhere. And as a result, the union issued a 72-hour strike notice that could go into effect as early as Sunday. WestJet responded by issuing a 72-hour lockout notice. For more on all of this, we are joined by Gilles Levasseur. He's a professor of business and law at the University of Ottawa. Good afternoon.
4: Good afternoon.
0: What a time, eh? Take us back here. How did we get there with this WestJet situation?
4: Well, the thing is that compensation is the key element in this conflict. You see, the system that's been in place is an old system established by the American system in the 1930s through American Airlines. And the idea is that the employees at WestJet are actually paid first by the time they're in the plane and the plane leaves the gate or re-enters the gate. And then there's a second component called ground duty, where the employees are required to do tasks depending on their activity and their relationship with the office to do certain things that are not related necessarily to the plane itself, but linked to the actual aviation environment. The problem is the actual WestJet company is saying, your hours that you're doing for ground duty is included in your credit system that is actually established when you actually are in the plane and the plane is actually out of the gate. So consequently, the staff is saying, do I really understand the system? Is there a proper system of compensation in place? And is there transparency? And because we don't fully understand, well, it creates that confusion. So that's why we're going on strike, to get a new system that was approved by Air Canada in 2025. Let's get the same thing for us. And that's where we have the situation.
0: Yeah, so there are parallels we can draw between these two labor issues.
4: Absolutely. And the thing is this, it was always the same problem with Air Canada. They had the same problem of ground duty. And, you know, a lot of times they were not sure if they were properly being paid. The union for WestJet is saying, listen, there's about 35 hours per month that are dealt with ground duties. How do we know it's properly done and they're properly paid? You know, like in the case of Air Canada, in the smaller planes, the deal was that you get 50% of every time that you actually work in ground duties, and over the years, it will increase. And that's part of their settlement that they made with the union, Air Canada. So they're saying there is that situation. So the people at WestJet are saying, am I really fully paid? Am I getting the right duty? And WestJet is coming back and saying, listen, the actual credit system works. It's been there for years. It has nothing wrong. And we include your actual ground duty. And the other thing is that we actually had to go through the Canada Labor Code review system. And the courts said, if we respect minimum wage payments, we're good to go. So consequently, you have two visions of how we should look at compensation for the employees, the flight attendants.
0: That's interesting. What's at stake here when we think about what could happen in

0: if this moves forward to a labor disruption for WestJet?
1: Well, the problem is, first of all, WestJet is not very open to the international circuit. So it has to count on Canada, a few, you know, international destinations. But they have actually canceled flights to USA because of lack of, you know, clients wanting to go to USA. So the system has to work inside Canada, and you got to make sure that the people are going to take WestJet to go to different destinations in this country and some cases abroad. When you don't have a plane in the air, you don't make money. But you still have all these costs of operations on the field, on the tarmac, everywhere. So consequently, you got to ask yourself, what do we do to fix the problem? How do we get there? And you got to make sure that the operation is still there so that we have no problems in making things happen. And that's the challenge that WestJet is facing right now.
0: If those planes aren't in the air, it's bad news for customers. Will that also add on to costs here? What type of protections are in place?
1: Well, WestJet did, and I will always say it, a good thing. One of the good things they've done is to come up and to recognize the fact that individuals that have tickets can get reimbursed for the actual tickets they've purchased in case there's a strike. So they're giving them that flexibility of time, very short, but you got to take advantage of it so that there's other options that are for you. The problem is that some people may not have that option because sometimes you have no choice. You got to get there. You got to travel. You've already had these options to go there, but sometimes there's no other airlines, or if you take the other airlines, the price is out of order, or sometimes there's no seats available. And so sometimes certain group of people will be stuck with the choice of taking that risk to say, I will continue. Hopefully WestJet is going to fix the problem with its actual flight attendants next week. For the other people, well, they have these options of going to another destination or another, you know, airline company. And that's the debate. But once you start losing clients, it's hard to get them back. And that's the challenge that you have when you start having these lockouts or these strikes. When you start losing clients, it's hard to bring them back, especially in this economic difficult situation we're facing right now.
0: What does that say about, I guess, the labor situation that we're seeing now that we saw with Air Canada and the idea of who do you turn to for flights in Canada? Does this tell us anything about Canada's airline industry overall?
1: Well, yes. And the thing is this, okay, it's a complex system. And there has to be a certain need by the government, provincial and federal, to keep the machine properly running. You see, we always think federal government, yes, but the provinces where you have the key airports, they also have to be involved to make sure that they contribute to the growth and the well-being of their airline companies. Otherwise, what's going to happen is that the cost of tickets is going up. And guess what's going to happen? Less people want to travel. If you look at the price right now of a lot of tickets in Canada and also like overseas or outside, you know, United States, you say, oh, my God, I can't afford that. And that's the problem we're facing.
0: Before I let you go here, I guess the last move that may be made here is the federal government stepping in. What can they do?
1: Well, the federal government has the capacity to make a difference. They can actually go through mediation and bring a mediator and bring the people to the table and say, listen, everybody's going to lose, okay? If you have no planes in the air, well, there's no jobs, and then they'll lose clients, so less need to have more of you guys working. So that's the first thing. You got to put the numbers on the table and say, listen, this is the issue. Now, how do we fix the problem? Everybody has to make compromises, and if we can't reach there, the federal government is going to use the power it used to use in the Canada Post and in other cases in the last few years, is this capacity to oblige the parties to go back to work and provide automatic arbitration through the actual another body that is a federal government body. They don't want to go there. They want to get this problem fixed between the parties. But they don't want conflicts in the society. If they have to, they'll do it, but it's not what they want to do. It's not their way of running the business and the country. But the airline companies is a vital sign of our society, and we need to deal with it.
0: Mm-hmm. Thank you so much for your time to break this all down for us today.
1: Always a pleasure.
0: Jill Levasseur is a professor of business and law at the University of Ottawa. You can find more information about what to do if anything happens here on our website as well. Just go to CBC News, and you can see what you need to know as a WestJet passenger. All right, Vancouver band Delhi to Dublin has been mashing up Celtic and Indian music.

0: That was a new mix of Apples by Delhi to Dublin here on Afternoon Drive. It is 5:17 here. You're listening to us on 97.5 in Windsor, and we're talking about returning to work. That flexible work may top the wish list for younger employees, but this month, federal public servants are mandated to be back in the office 4 days a week. Ottawa says getting workers back to the office is necessary to deliver services efficiently. But critics say working from home would save their bosses money, save workers from unpredictable commutes. It's a familiar debate for so many employees across the country. So Cross Country Checkup asked, are return to office mandates good or bad for morale? How has it changed your life? Here's what some callers shared with host Ian Hanna-Mansing.
1: I think there's an understanding that a large majority of public service employees have had the opportunity to work from home. And I would argue that in my lived experience, there's quite a few of us that pre and post pandemic have been in the office. I would say I've seen a culture change from at one point a privilege that's become a demand. There's a lot of resistance to, and there's a culture that we all need to kind of fight for the common good. And there's just really no appetite to even listen to anybody that has to go into work 5 days a week.
2: I will push back a little bit on the culture around, you know, people saying you bump into the people in the office, and being in the office is really important to come up with those amazing ideas and that teamwork. I've actually had an opposite experience. I find that we're making a larger effort through like Microsoft Teams and calling each other and videoing each other. And it's actually better this way because we make a purposeful effort to come together.
3: I think that most employees were hired to work 5 days a week in the office, and I know why that changed. As a consumer, though, I find it disheartening

0: the number of times I have called for help that people on the other end have said, oh, I'm sorry, it's really noisy. I'm in McDonald's with the kids, or I'm picking the kids up in 5 minutes. Is this going to take long? I find that that's very demoralizing for the consumer.
1: I believe working from home should be a privilege. Not all people, not all employees succeed in that role. I did not when I was working with a charity where I had limited supervision. I also have ADHD. But now I'm working with a different charity and I work 100% in the office. I find there's a lot of distractions and interruptions, but it does provide for better customer service.
2: What do you think? Are those return to office mandates good or bad for morale? How has it changed your life? That was what Cross Country Checkup was looking for on their most recent program. We'll hear what you have to say too. 226-377-2651. That's our text line here. 226-377-2651. All right. We have been teasing this all afternoon here. The languages that we speak, you know, if you drive around and you're walking on the right part of the street, you head into the right restaurant, you can hear many different languages spoken around you. But what about 12,000 years ago? New research in Science Magazine has estimated that the total number of languages that have existed over the history of humanity and found that the number of languages spoken today is not the high level mark. Science columnist Tor Couture joins us again to discuss the latest and greatest in the world of science. Good afternoon, Tor.
3: Good afternoon.
2: How many languages were speaking at the peak? This is our big quiz question today.
3: Well, I don't have an exact number, but I hope if someone says, gosh, I don't know, tens of thousands, upwards of about 60 or 70, is that fair? Did anyone win?
2: You're our big winner right here, yeah.
3: Yeah, there we go. I win. What's the prize? They estimated tens of thousands, so kind of 50 to 70,000 languages. Compare that to today, 7,500 languages. So that's the one you've spoken
2: today.
3: Wow. And the peak was 1,000 to 3,000 years ago, which is kind of recent if you consider the time frame of what they were looking at, which was 12,000 years. So in the last 12,000 years, that's the end of the last ice age, there were about, they estimate, 5,000 languages spoken at the end of the last ice age, ramps up all the way to 50, 60, 70,000 languages, and then crashes back down to the only few thousand that we have today.
2: How does someone do this? How do you estimate when so many languages might have been lost? They're never written down. They're not spoken today.
3: These are, in fact, all estimates. So it's based on computer simulations. So what these researchers did is kind of give a what-if scenario to a computer and say, hey, we know some of the constraints of early on, like late, you know, early Holocene. So after the Ice Age, we're hunter-gatherers, we're chasing animals around the planet. We're living in small hunter-gatherer groups, usually under 100, but really the max was considered to be like 800. So small communities, isolated communities, the only way you can share language is face-to-face by traveling on foot. So information doesn't spread, or language doesn't spread very quickly or thoroughly. So you make those kinds of assumptions, and that kind of lifestyle, the small community, lasts for thousands of years. So what Claire Bowen did, she's at Yale University and in the linguistics department, is set up some parameters and give them to a computer and say, hey, computer, what if this? Tell me what happens next.
4: Particularly when we think about the number of languages at the onset of agriculture, one of our core assumptions is that the number of languages and the number of ethno-linguistic groups are roughly the same. The only other really big assumption for that part of the modeling is that we know the total global population size for the world. And there are a huge range of estimates between something like 2 million and 25 million people for 12,000 years ago. But the majority of the most accurate estimates fall somewhere between 6 to 8 million.
3: So big error bars on the numbers we're talking about here, big ranges. But it's seemingly no matter what kind of what-if scenario they plugged in, the simulation tended to pop out that the number of languages grew, until it crashed about 1,000 to 3,000 years ago.

0: That's interesting. How did it grow? What caused the expansion of languages at the beginning?
1: Well, interestingly, it was probably the advent of larger settlements and more smaller settlements from agriculture. So instead of chasing game around the planet, we learned to grow food beside us. And agriculture, starting in the Levant, was a game changer for the population. Because now, with a stable source of food, populations could stay put and they could grow. But what was happening is that there was an increase in the number of small communities. And as opposed to, or especially early in agricultural development, it was instead of increasing size of settlements, it was more smaller satellite settlements, which means they were acting as these little ethno-linguistic groups, these isolated communities that maybe come together even now for trade, but they kind of had everything they need. So these isolated groups with food to go around, population can expand, it grows, the number of languages grows to a point, according to Claire Bowen.
2: And so what seems to be happening is that agriculture is both the means of creating very language-rich areas, but also there's a tipping point as agriculture becomes more intensive and you get more coordinated state systems and things like that. That has an effect on the reduction of language richness as well, quite a substantive reduction in this case.
1: So everyone's, you know, still communicating, but the richness to go around increases the language richness.
0: That's interesting. Is this where we start to see that language crash then? The idea that we're removing languages?
1: Yeah, that's the funny part, is that as much as agriculture motivated the early rise in the number of languages, it also contributed to its crash. Because early agriculture, subsistence farming, stable settlements, gives rise to more efficient agriculture. And now you don't just have enough food to feed your family and a little bit. You have enough food to feed your family and sell most of it. So now not everyone has to be a farmer. Now you have people doing other jobs within the community. Now you have a stratification of jobs and status in a larger community, people moving into the city because you don't all have to be farmers, creation of cities. So then you start to see like, wow, now as you have assimilation of hundreds of thousands of people in ancient Rome, right? And that means everyone sort of needs to at least speak the same language. They may still speak many others, but at least the core of Latin or whatever it might be. And then where there is extra food, there is wealth. Where there is wealth, there is power. And when there is power, there's a desire for more power. So you give rise to the nation states. Aztec Empire, the Roman Empire, the Mongolian hordes, you get the desire to conquer. And when you conquer small communities that are each individual different ethnic groups or ethno-linguistic groups, then all of a sudden that pulls everyone under this common umbrella and a common language. Roads start being built. Well, then all of a sudden, sharing and spreading of language, of the dominant language, predominates. So that's where we start to see that like the spread of knowledge and ideas includes a unifying language in which they're spoken. And agriculture, in fact, was a driver of both.
0: Wow, that's fascinating. I love when it all circles up nicely together. And what caused it is what caused it on the other side too.
1: Yeah, absolutely. And yeah, it's this kind of full circle story. And I might point out, actually, there was a hypothesis early in the literature that the European colonization was expected to be a major driver of language loss. Mm-hmm. And hey, that absolutely caused loss of language. We see that in Canada still today with forced assimilation practices. But on a global scale, it was pretty small in the dent it made compared to the Romans because of the spread of the number of languages that were spoken at the time and the percentage decrease that they could cause.
0: I guess that's why we do the research, right?
1: Yep. Absolutely.
0: That's our science columnist, Tor Couture. Thanks for joining us.
1: You're very welcome.
0: All right. We are just a few minutes away here from our local headlines. And speaking of agriculture, it all just ties in together here, doesn't it? It's farm stand season. So your road trip, when you head out on your journey this long weekend, it's probably not complete if you don't stop at the side of a county road for some fresh fruits and vegetables. We're going to hear what

0: you can expect this time of year and how wildfire smoke might be cutting into your options. That's coming up here on Afternoon Drive. I'm Chris Ensing in for Matt Allen this week. 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
1: This is CBC News. For Southwestern Ontario, your 5:30 regional news. Good afternoon. I'm Matthew Trebethick. Strathroy's mayor says data centers are not welcome in his community. This comes as a rezoning application in its north end seeks to expand a vacant property's permitted uses to include a data center, among other things. Property owners submitted an application seeking to rezone the more than 20-hectare site at 700 Adair Boulevard in the growing community. Strathroy's mayor, Colin Grantham, told Afternoon Drive his constituents are not in favor, and it's been a hot topic in the community.
2: Probably my 3.5 years in this office, probably the most contentious item I have faced. I'm going to say that this council has faced, and you know, to use the term, my phone has been blowing up.
1: The municipality is holding a public information meeting on Tuesday to hear residents' concerns. Whether data centers belong in communities is a question municipalities across Ontario have been asking. That includes Toronto, where this afternoon city councillors there are questioning the impact of two planned data centers. Nama Weingarten reports.
3: If this was a cookie factory, we wouldn't be here.
4: In a motion expected to go in front of Toronto City Council today, Councillor Parthy Candavel has questions about a proposed data center expansion in his Scarborough ward. It's meant for Stack Infrastructure, an American data center operator. Candavel says he heard from over 100 residents concerned about potential noise, electricity, and water use. A similar motion from Councillor Vincent Crescenti asks staff to study a proposed Microsoft data center in Etobicoke. The issue sparked a protest outside City Hall yesterday with activists like Aaron Mackey.
5: We are demanding the Toronto City Council pass a one-year moratorium on these developments.
4: Meanwhile, Candavel's motion asks to pause the project in his ward until the city finishes developing its broader data center strategy.
3: We're right now flying the plane while building it.
4: This debate is happening across the GTA. In Mississauga, councillors voted to wait on new data centers while the city studies them, while a similar proposal was rejected in Hamilton. Toronto already has a couple of data centers, but Candavel says the expansion planned in Scarborough is large and in a residential neighborhood. Councillors are expected to vote on the motions later today. Nama Weingarten, CBC News, Toronto.
1: Many Canadians may soon have to adjust their summer travel plans. That includes flyers in London heading to Calgary or Winnipeg. The union representing WestJet flight attendants has issued a strike notice, which means the possibility of a strike as soon as this weekend. With more, here's Clara Pasica.
6: It could last an hour, it could last a week, who knows, right? Just risk it and have a good time and that's it, see what happens.
7: I believe in labor rights, so you know what, it's a necessary evil.
8: Many WestJet passengers are flying out of Pearson not completely sure what's going to happen over the next few days. The union representing 4,400 flight attendants at WestJet issued a 72-hour strike notice, paving the way for a possible strike. Job action could begin as soon as Sunday at 12:01 a.m. Mountain Time. WestJet responded issuing a 72-hour lockout notice and says some scheduled flights as early as Friday might not take off. The union says a key issue is unpaid work for tasks like ground duties, which is work done before takeoff. York University professor Stephen Tufts says QP is echoing a battle Air Canada workers had with their employer last summer.
9: QP is vested in getting the pattern that was set at Air Canada, spreading it to WestJet, and then again, it's going to spread again and try to implement it at Air Transat.
8: WestJet says all duties are compensated through a credit hour system rather than an hourly rate. The company is allowing passengers with flights scheduled between July 30th and August 4th to make a one-time change or cancel with no fee. Clara Pasica, CBC News, Mississauga.
1: It's one of Windsor's biggest labor stories over the past year. Workers at Titan Tool and Die were on a picket line for 350 days after being locked out by the company. The two sides came to an agreement over the weekend, and the plant will close, but workers will get severance pay. Stephen Tufts says he wonders if this is a sign of things to come. He's a professor at Toronto's York University who studies labor issues.
10: For me, it's important to realize is the time we're in. Is this a canary in the coal mine dispute? Are we going to see more and larger plant closures with restructuring, with a tariff war? And these workers were an older workforce, they're relatively small.
1: He says he was surprised with how stubborn and hostile the company was toward the workers. The federal government has announced nearly $3.4 million in funding.

0: for programs aimed at supporting survivors of human trafficking. 9 organizations across the country will receive funding, including London Abuse Women Center. Executive Director Jennifer Dunn says the agency will see nearly $270,000 over 3 years for its Journey to Justice program. The agency says the program provides survivor-centered advocacy and individualized case management to help survivors navigate the justice system. Dunn says the federal funding will help enable outreach and case management supports that meet survivors where they're at.
1: It's exactly what we need right now. Our core services, we have been funded for that core funding through the provincial government since 2020. What is really awesome about this is that we will be able to provide the support and accept referrals and then refer to our long-term ongoing counseling program for women who have been trafficked. So it's really going to work in partnership with the work that we are already doing.
0: Dunn says requests for service at LOC have not gone down. The agency and police have previously said London is a hub for human trafficking because of its proximity to Highway 401 and its location between Toronto and Windsor. And finally, police in Toronto have charged a 43-year-old Hamilton man with first-degree murder in the 2006 death of 21-year-old Patrick Santos in Scarborough. Investigators say DNA collected at the scene went unmatched for years before genetic genealogy identified a suspect in 2024. Police say DNA obtained from Pierre O'Connor confirmed the match, leading to his arrest yesterday. Investigators believe others may have been involved in the killing and are asking anyone with information to come forward. And Chris, that's your regional news for Southwestern Ontario.
2: Thank you, Matthew. And for a look at the weather, let's bring in Leandra Vermeulen.
3: Hey, Chris, still looking like a beautiful day out there, but tonight we're going to see temperatures dropping down to 17 degrees in some areas, with London forecasted to get down to 13 degrees, but tomorrow we'll be back up around 30 degrees with 30 degrees, feeling like 33 with a 30% chance of showers. Maybe that's what tripped me up.
4: I thought the dip into the teens was what got you there. Weather.
3: I was tearing up a little bit, I'm afraid. I'm not ready for the summer to be over, but hey, my air conditioner is going to enjoy a break tonight.
4: That's true. My pocketbook too. My pocketbook. Like I have a pocketbook.
3: That's the oldest thing I've ever heard.
4: My pocketbook as well. Not, but I do not have a pocketbook. I think if you asked me to describe what a pocketbook was, I'd have a difficult time. But my wallet, my funds, my financial situation will improve with the weather. Thanks, Leandra. I appreciate you. All right. Talking about financial situation and the business of it all is Chris Edwards. He joins us here as well all the time at this time to talk about what's going on with the business news out there. Chris, how you doing?
5: I'm doing very well, Chris, and I don't have a flight with WestJet booked for this weekend.
4: That's good news. Hey, what's going on here? What are you keeping an eye on?
5: Well, we're very close to a potential strike over the weekend with WestJet. Flight attendants, both sides are now officially preparing for that strike, though that doesn't mean it's guaranteed. Today, the union representing the WestJet flight attendants issued a 72-hour notice of a strike. That's a necessary legal step for it to take place. Now, the strike, if it happens, will begin just after midnight on Sunday morning, and all WestJet flights will be grounded. It would be the first time WestJet flight attendants have ever walked off the job. They've been trying to negotiate a new contract after their COVID era one expired at the end of last year. But needless to say, this would be unprecedented. I spoke to airline industry expert Vincent Correa about what's brought us to this point. He co-directs the McGill Institute of Air and Space Law, and he explained that it's a perfect storm of financial difficulties affecting both WestJet and the flight attendants.
6: The airlines and also the employees are facing a lot more of, I would say, financial difficulties. We've been seeing in the past the fact that the fuel prices have been increased due to the war in Iran. Also, inflation. So the workers need more money. The airlines have less money available to be able to accept their demands.
5: Now, again, a strike is still not guaranteed, but Correa explained that we're now at a point less than 72 hours out where if WestJet accepts the union demands to avoid the strike, that could set a dangerous precedent for the company when they're negotiating future labor contracts. So they don't want to show that they can cave on the eve of a strike action. That's how high stakes this has become.
4: Well, certainly something to watch if you do have flights booked. Let's go to earning numbers here. Loblaw reporting a major profit increase. What's going on?
5: Well, consumers are flocking

0: to value brands to combat grocery inflation, and Loblaws stands to benefit from that. This has been the case for several earnings calls. So in this most recent one, Loblaws reported a $751 million profit for Q2. That's up from $714 million for the same quarter last year. And a big source of that increase was Loblaws discount stores like No Frills and Maxi. Sales of frozen vegetables, for example, rose by 5% at those businesses, which is a big jump in that context. So Loblaws is plowing ahead with plans to open up to 40 new discount stores by the end of the year. We spoke to Retail Profit founder Doug Stevens about all this. He said it reflects a growing divide among Canada's grocery store shoppers.
1: The average Canadian consumer is falling further and further behind. You know, we are continuing to see the growth of this K-shaped economy where folks that have assets and stocks and real estate continue to do quite well, and those who are in the wage earner class continue to fall further and further behind.
0: Now, Loblaws wasn't the only company reporting earnings today. Bombardier beat expectations. They closed a major deal to sell private jets to a Saudi Arabian company recently. Pipeline maker TC Energy also came out above analyst predictions. Gildan, on the other hand, posted a $50 million loss. And Canada Goose, the jacket company, reported losing $90 million last quarter, though they beat revenue estimates. And we're in the midst of earnings seasons now, so there'll be more big numbers coming for me in the coming weeks.
2: Okay, something to keep an eye on. Okay, this is interesting here. The companies are trying to cash in on anti-aging treatments, and we know that. We see it in all the advertisements here. As I grow old, I find more of them. But now they're looking at it for dogs. What's the latest here?
0: Yeah, it's a growing industry. We're still in the early stages of it, but for a lot of people, it's disheartening to see their dog grow old, to see gray hairs start appearing on their faces. And it can be useful to know at least when they're starting to age. So a recent study by Nestle has shown that if you give your dog a certain molecular test, you'll get its biological age much faster, and then you can launch an aging intervention. The hope is those tests will be widely available soon. And speaking of interventions, researchers at another company are also pretty far along in the study of a drug called rapamycin. It's already a common anti-aging drug in humans. And they're testing to see if it works on dogs as well. So a biotech startup in the U.S. says they're hoping to make a dog version of that anti-aging drug available by next year.
2: I thought this was going to be dog fur dye. I thought that's what we were going to see. Just for Fido, if you will. I thought that's what was coming. Thanks, Chris.
0: Thanks, Chris.
2: That's Chris Evers with the business news there. This is a fun one here. If you are ever in Toronto on a subway, right, you hear the noise of the voice. It's part of the daily commute for a bunch of folks. But if you're on vacation out there and you hear it, there's one who's actually been known now to brighten people's days, one announcement at a time. He does this by giving weather reports, food recommendations, the occasional inspirational quote. You might have seen him featured on TikTok or Instagram. CBC reporter Hayden Waters hopped on board his train.
3: Good morning, Silver Riders. It's your Uncle Crofty here. And for those that need to hear this, you've got this. So go out there and enjoy the day. And thank you for riding the TTC.
4: Hi, I'm Alex Crawford, or better known as Uncle Crofty. I've been with the commission a total of 11 and a half years now. I'm a subway operator going westbound from Kennedy to Kipling, and I'm a subway guard going eastbound from Kipling to Kennedy.
5: Tell me about these announcements that you've been making.
4: It started out simply enough. I wanted something to entertain myself with, to make me a little bit more engaged and engaging with our customers. And it all started off with a simple, hey, everybody, have a great day. And then it started off with, well, describe the day. Is it going to be rainy? Maybe grab an umbrella. Is it going to be hot? Maybe drink some water. And then next thing you know, World Cup, it gave me an opportunity to welcome not only our fellow Torontonians, but visitors from all around the world. And so I did greetings in, I think I was up to about 12
3: welcome.
4: Different languages.
3: Bienvenue. Bienvenidos. Bem-vindo. Salam alaikum. Namaste. Konnichiwa. Mbote. Willkommen. Wagwan. And g'day, mate. No matter how you say it, you're welcome here in Toronto. Thank you for riding the TTC.
4: It started off, like I said, to get me a little bit more interested in my work, help my day go a little bit quicker, and then that me

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1: If you brought children on board the train with you this morning, please make sure you leave with exactly the same number of children.
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0: That's an amazing question, because it's not like I'm on stage at a comedy club where I get the instantaneous feedback of applause or laughter. Like, a lot of times I don't hear anything. So where I get it from is social media. My wonderful Subway riders are capturing these fantastic audio clips, sharing them with literally the rest of the world, and the feedback is coming from that.
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3: Hi, my name is Rain.
4: Hi, my name is Sajira, and I'm taking the TTC with my friends today.
3: So I heard him say good morning. I think that it was very welcoming, because, like, you know, the TTC is usually, like, quiet, and I'm like, oh, I'm hearing good morning. I'm like, hey, what's up? Like, good morning, you know?
2: Okay, and,
1: good morning,
3: Oh, he's back.
1: Please remember to grab your personal
3: items. I like this. This is so nice.
1: Okay,
2: what do you think of that?
3: That was really sweet.
4: Yeah.
3: It's usually like
5: arriving at Warden
3: to tell us that, like, we're arriving at Warden,
4: yeah.
3: Like we're arriving, or it's like to tell
4: like
3: us to, like, stop.
4: Or something.
3: Yeah.
4: Like, something's
3: like
4: gone wrong.
3: Yeah. Like, yeah, stuff like that.
4: But, yeah, that was very interesting to hear.
6: Hi, my name is Brittany.
2: Okay, Brittany, what did you just hear there?
1: On behalf of your captain and crew, thank you for riding the TTC.
6: Well, I heard our captain and crew sharing some really nice messages, and it's, like, so nice to hear.
2: Okay, and you haven't been on his train, but you've seen him online before?
6: I've seen him on TikTok. I have not experienced him IRL. This is very nice. I love it a lot.
1: All aboard! Please look out the left side of your train. Now, I don't know what the technical term for this is, but what you're looking at is a beautiful day. And it's all yours. All of it. As much or as little as you want. And the best part is, it's...
2: What do you hope people take away from hearing you?
0: Positivity. And spreading that and maybe paying it forward in their own special and unique way. You know, it's infectious. And that's what I'm hoping for, you know? Because it's all in us, the power of positivity. And it could be as simple as a smile or a good morning to a complete stranger. You know, little tiny chinks in the armor, if you will, really goes a long way, you know? And we need this. We really need
1: this.
0: Take
1: care of each other, stay hydrated, find a reason to smile, and as always, thank you for riding the TTC. Have a wonderful day.
7: Thanks to our reporter Hayden Waters for that. He was speaking to Subway operator Alex Crawford, better known as Uncle Crawfy, out in Toronto. Is there somebody making your commute a little easier to handle? Let us know. 226-377-2651. I want to hear those stories of what it's like for somebody who is on one of those drudging commutes or going about their daily business, one of those tasks we all kind of just plod our way through, but seems to get uplifted because someone around you is making it a little bit special. Just a tiny moment we can take to appreciate what's going on. 226-377-2651. Shout out the people who are making your day better here on Afternoon Drive. We want to hear and listen and share those stories. Of course, they're the ones that make it all easier to go through. It is 548 here on our program.

0: prime time for roadside shopping right now. Farms are harvesting fresh food, and if you're like me, a road trip isn't right until you've emptied your wallet on some fresh produce. The folks at the fruit stand in Harrow are gearing up for this long weekend here. Leslie Balsillie joins us to talk about what she's got available and let us know what kind of products we can expect on the shelves across the county as we head into this long weekend. Good afternoon.
1: Good afternoon.
0: I understand. I'm looking at the space where you advertise on Facebook, and I'm seeing some beautiful tomatoes. Is this the weekend for tomatoes at the stand?
1: Tomatoes are just getting into full gear. We grow many different kinds of tomatoes, all tasting good. So we've kind of selected different colors of tomatoes. So we grow round reds and slicers in brown and yellow. And we grow some paste tomatoes, and we grow all different colors of cherry tomatoes. And they're just getting going.
0: This is a big weekend for folks, the long weekend. And when they head out on the road, they make sure they've got some cash in their pockets because of stands like yours. What's it feel like to be part of a road trip tradition?
1: Oh, we're very happy to welcome people here. We're happy to have cash sales, but we also take e-transfers, and now we have the technology to do debit and credit cards.
0: We moved a long way from that honesty box, I guess, eh?
1: We still have the honesty box, so if we're actually away in the field or something, you can use it. Ours is a peanut butter jar.
0: I love it. I love it. It's so unique everywhere that you go. What else do you have on the stand? What else is something that people can expect to see?
1: We're into peach season. We're on about the third week of peaches, and we'll have peaches into early September. So they have loved all of this really, really hot temperatures. That's when peaches thrive. So very delicious peaches this year. We also have a selection of vegetables like zucchini. We have a squash similar to zucchini called patty pan. We have three kinds of eggplant. We have sweet Spanish onions. We have some shallots. We have... We also have apple cider vinegars. We grow all sorts of culinary herbs, 30 kinds of herbs. We have butterfly plants, and we grow rhubarb plants. Everybody didn't get enough rhubarb in the spring. They were wanting to plant rhubarb. So, and then our daughters have a cider company, Carolinia Cider Company, on the farm. So you can do a tasting, or you can just pick up some cans or bottles for your enjoyment.
0: You've got it all here. Are we on the edge of any seasons? Is there something that people should snatch up before they're missing from the stand?
1: Well, we're mostly finished rhubarb. I might be able to get you a little bit more. We have gladiolas every day. We'll have them. They're beautiful, beautiful colors, all different colors. Not quite into fall mums yet, but they're looking really good. I think we don't grow asparagus, but asparagus is finished, and we're just waiting for our beans to flower and fruit again. So we're kind of in and out of beans, and we have a few beets.
0: All of this, of course, depends on the summer. What kind of year has it been for you folks at the farm?
1: It's been a pretty challenging year. We had a cold winter. We had some damage to the trees in the winter, so they're recovering from that. So some of our stone fruit are a little bit light in crop, but at least we have some. And the spring was kind of wet and cold, and then it got dry, but we're lucky to have irrigation. And the smoke wasn't wonderful, but it wasn't wonderful for anybody, I don't think. So it's been a challenging year.
0: How could smoke affect the farm operations? Is that more of a how do we go out and harvest, or does it affect the what you're picking as well?
1: It was difficult to work in, so our workers kind of limited their hours to whatever we absolutely had to get done. So we lost a couple of days of field work there. It also carried some pollutants that kind of hurt peppers and beans a little bit. But we went out and gave them another shot of fertilizer and some water. They seem to have come back a bit. So, yeah, it's equally bad for plants as it is for people.
0: Hmm. I understand as well that you have you've got a living salad bar that you're piecing together here. What's going on there?
1: Yeah, we tried it last year. We used to grow lettuce, head lettuce, and take it to the downtown Windsor Farmers Market, but we are not going there right now. So we couldn't find a way to keep greens fresh on our fruit wagon. So we've got these benches, raised benches, similar to what many gardeners have. But so we're planting sequentially. We're planting lettuce so you can either cut it as a fresh head, or you can actually dig up the roots and take it home and plant it yourself and benefit. So we've just replanted again after all that hot weather, and so it looks like it's happy and it's growing. So. And we've just built a couple of new benches, so...

0: the living salad bars become very popular.
1: I like that. Okay, before I let you go here, for folks that are driving across southwestern Ontario and they see that stand on the side of the road, how important is that for the farm that's putting the produce on those shelves?
0: It's very important. It's kind of for a small acreage farmer like us. It makes a difference between whether we're here or not. So it's very important, and we really appreciate all the people that stop and support us. And we try to do our very best to give them the great quality that they are looking for.
1: I say I love that. Thank you so much for taking the time to chat with us.
0: Thank you.
1: And Leslie, always a good chat talking about what people can see, what people need, just an idea of what they have and what's available to folks who are on the highway. One of the things we didn't talk about, of course, is corn, which is a big summer staple here. But we do appreciate Leslie Basile from the Fruit Wagon talking to us about what the big summer weekend looks like right now. Leandra, corn, a staple for us. You drive by corn, you don't stop to pick up a bushel. It's over for you. What about you?
2: Chris. Corn is my favorite plant. I don't know if that's a weird take, but like I deeply love driving through the county. I live in LaSalle, and you know, you can see the corn fields, and the corn grows so fast. I take pictures of my kids with it once a week to see the progress. It's unbelievable. But my favorite roadside stand, County Bounty in LaSalle. That's where we get our corn from, and it's incredible.
1: County Bounty, the Fruit Wagon. We've got a bunch of places here on our neck of the woods here. We're hosting the show out of Windsor. But let us know where they are down your way. 226-377-2651. Let us know the stand that you pass by that you can't go by without stopping and picking up some fresh produce. Give them a shout out. Let us know where they are. 226-377-2651. It is a couple minutes away here from our national news. You've been listening to us on Afternoon Drive here. I'm Chris Ensing, filling in for Matt Allen this week. I'll be in here next week as well. And we want to know what we should be highlighting. Is there something going on in your community that people should be hearing about? Is there a story that we should be checking out and getting on our program here that you want to hear more about? Send us an email, windsor@cbc.ca. For some reason, they let me access that one. So if you've got any ideas, or any story ideas or people that you think we should be talking to, send us a note, windsor@cbc.ca. We want to hear what you want to hear about, and we'll go find the people that you want us to talk to, ask questions of, maybe get some information out of if you've been trying to figure out something going on in your community and you're trying to get a little help getting some details. Send us an email, windsor@cbc.ca. All right, let's bring in Matthew Trevithick here for a look at the local news headlines.
3: The mayor of Strathroy is pushing back on the idea of a data center being built in his community. It comes as a public information session is set to be held next week about a rezoning application that has garnered some buzz in the community. The application seeks to expand a vacant North End property's permitted uses to include a data center, among other things. No specific development has been proposed for the site. The Strathroy Mayor Colin Grantham says constituents have expressed opposition to the rezoning application. And WestJet says flights could be canceled as early as tomorrow as flight attendants have issued strike notice. The airline responded with a lockout notice. The union says key issues include unpaid work for tasks such as ground duties. Both parties insist they want to reach a negotiated solution. Nisha Patel has that story next on Your World Tonight.
1: Thanks, Matt. And again, just a reminder to everybody, if you're trying to figure out what to do, if you've got a flight booked and anything happens, you can go to our website. We've got whole programs donated or dedicated to try and get you an understanding of what you need to know if you plan on flying with WestJet and anything happens. Just go to CBC News and look up some of those frequently asked questions that we have on our website. It has been great joining you this afternoon on a beautiful day across southwestern Ontario. I'm Chris Ensing in for Matt Allen. You've been listening to us here on Afternoon Drive.

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2: For the Ojibwe actor Miguel Fairbrother, Little House on the Prairie was a story that once left Indigenous people out. 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

0: I believe in labor rights. So, you know what? It's a necessary evil.
1: I didn't know about this at all. There's a festival I'm going to, so I'm going to ignore it until Sunday.
2: WestJet and the union representing its flight attendants up against a 72-hour clock. As the airlines prepare for a potential labor dispute, flights could be canceled as soon as tomorrow, unless a deal is reached. Still up in the air, whether the negotiations will change how flight attendants get paid. This is Your World Tonight. I'm Kimberly Gale. Also on the program.
3: It would strip FIFA of a huge amount of income. It would make their tournaments pretty much worthless.
2: High-stakes match between two of soccer's biggest governing bodies. UEFA says its European teams have agreed to boycott future competitions if FIFA follows through with its plan to partially privatize tournaments. Could this mean a red card for FIFA's president? A lot can happen in 72 hours. Air travelers booked with WestJet are anxiously hoping that works in their favor. If not, a labor dispute between Canada's second biggest airline and its cabin crews could ground hundreds of flights daily during peak summer travel season. Business reporter Nisha Patel has more on the labor negotiations and how air passengers are handling the news.
4: Some members were effectively making less than federal minimum wage.
5: Cameron Jones says pay is still a sticking point as flight attendants negotiate a new contract with WestJet. Now his union has declared 4,400 workers could strike on Sunday.
4: Our bargaining committee is working around the clock to try and get a deal.
5: After QB issued a 72-hour strike notice, WestJet responded with its own 72-hour notice to lock the flight attendants out. In a statement, the airline said it is still actively negotiating with the union. Ground pay is another key issue. Flight attendants want to be compensated for the hours they work before a plane takes off.
6: So it's really important that these two sides are left to bargain and reach an agreement on their own.
5: Julia Smith, an associate professor of labor studies, says it's similar to the labor dispute last summer when Air Canada flight attendants walked off the job, grounding hundreds of flights.
6: That's the big thing that's looming over these negotiations, of course, is that we've seen the government intervene recently. What that does is essentially alleviates the pressure for an employer to reach an agreement.
5: The Office of Jobs Minister Patty Haidu said in a statement that the strongest deals happen at the table. A federal mediator was appointed earlier this month to help the process along. But if WestJet and the union don't reach a deal, flight cancellations could disrupt the summer plans of hundreds of thousands of travelers.
7: I don't obviously feel good about it.
5: Armin Atte isn't taking any chances. He shelled out extra cash for a flight on a different airline so he wouldn't miss work. WestJet is allowing customers flying between July 30th and August 4th to change or cancel flights.
7: I thought I would get a refund in cash, not travel credit. But at the end of the day, it was better than losing it all.
5: Travel expert TJ Dunn says passengers should read up on their rights.
8: If you wait for WestJet to cancel your flight, the carrier is still responsible to get you to your final destination.
5: Ken Wallen supports the flight attendants, but says it's bad timing.
9: Like 8-9 months of planning and a lifetime, waiting for a lifetime for a trip out the window.
5: He and his wife are supposed to fly to Ireland this weekend to celebrate their 29th wedding anniversary, a trip they'd previously scrapped due to the pandemic.
9: I mean, we saved for 5 years of this. We're just holding out that it's all going to turn out in the end.
5: A strike is still not a sure thing, though some flights could be canceled starting Friday. Nisha Patel, CBC News, Toronto.
2: While the federal government won't step in just yet on that WestJet dispute, the Prime Minister and International Trade Minister were out today dealing with the ongoing impacts of a different dispute, the large and looming U.S. tariff deadline. As Rafi Bujikanian reports, Ottawa is focused on finding more new trade partners.
10: It's a pleasure to be here.
11: Prime Minister Mark Carney touring the port of Vancouver, this country's gateway for exports to Asia, a market his government is keen on growing.
10: The federal government is looking to invest about $10 billion, more than $10 billion, to help expand the port.
11: Ottawa had twin announcements today aimed at diversification. Minister for AI Evan Solomon launching a fund to help Ontario companies explore opportunities in Europe, and International Trade Minister Maninder Sidhu with a new strategic exports office.
12: Our businesses came to us with a clear message. 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
11: But with 20 days left until the

0: 50% tariffs threatened by U.S. President Donald Trump kick in on Canadian goods covered by CUSMA, questions are looming over the federal government's talks with the White House. U.S.-Canada Trade Relations Minister Dominic LeBlanc was in Washington this week, where he met with U.S. Trade Representative Jameson Greer.
1: We've now seen the federal government's negotiating team in full force.
0: Ontario's representative to Washington, David Patterson, says that's a good sign.
1: We need to focus in on what's on the table.
0: More than a year after Carney won a federal election largely on his promises of dealing with Trump, though, his political opposition is sharpening its attacks with no agreement reached.
2: C'est catastrophique.
0: Caroline Dubé is the Bloc Québécois candidate in a by-election set for the end of next month in the rural Quebec riding of Chicoutimi-le-Fjord. Today, attacking the federal government for getting rid of a levy it was planning to force on U.S. streaming giants such as Netflix and Disney Plus that would be used to fund Canadian content.
2: Ça n'a jamais vraiment fonctionné face à Donald Trump.
0: Concessions with Donald Trump don't work, Dubé says, but some say it's difficult to figure out what could work.
3: Ultimately, you're negotiating with someone that doesn't have the same kind of respect for the rule as we would normally have with our trading partners.
0: William Pellerin is an international trade lawyer. He says Carney's got his work cut out for him when it comes to choosing the right strategy. The prime minister this week said he sees no value in cutting off energy exports to the U.S. as a retaliatory tactic. For Pellerin, no surprise there.
3: This idea of the vicious cycle of retaliation, ever greater hits by the United States, is not one that we want to be in.
0: As the clock counts down, there is a growing sense of urgency, and Pellerin warns even the threat of these latest tariffs is already devastating for Canadian businesses, let alone if they come to pass on August 19th. Rafi Bujikanyan, CBC News, Ottawa.
4: Coming right up, soccer standoff. All European teams could pull out of FIFA competitions if the international governing body proceeds with its private equity plan. Plus, burning questions. The calls for a public inquiry into Ontario's wildfire response as some evacuees return home. And later, we'll have this story.
5: I'm Karen Pauls in a cornfield in southwestern Manitoba. Farmers around here say they're being hit by a triple whammy: Mother Nature, supply chain disruptions, and potential new U.S. tariffs.
6: This is looking to be one of, if not the most expensive crops produced in Canada.
5: I'll have that story later on Your World Tonight.
4: UEFA, the federation that governs European soccer, has voted to boycott FIFA World Cups and other competitions. That is, if FIFA goes ahead with its plan to sell stakes in its competitions to private investors. UEFA has 55 members, including the current World Cup champion, Spain. As Deanna Sumanak-Johnson reports, it's a major challenge to FIFA's controversial president.
7: We had no choice other than to issue a threat commensurate with this dreadful, catastrophic proposal.
8: Strong words from UEFA's vice president, Laura McAllister, explaining today's big move by the governing body of European soccer. UEFA's 55 members, including top national teams like England, Spain and France, voted unanimously to boycott all World Cup events if FIFA president Gianni Infantino proceeds with his plan to offer up parts of FIFA to private investors. As McAllister sees it,
7: a World Cup without Europe isn't a World Cup at all.
8: Graham Scott agrees. The former Premier League referee is now correspondent for The Athletic.
9: So TV viewers in European countries will pay to watch football on television in a way that they, in numbers that they amounts of money, but that aren't quite the same elsewhere. So it would strip FIFA of a huge amount of income. It would make their tournaments pretty much worthless, devalue them completely.
8: Earlier this week, FIFA president Gianni Infantino offered members $40 million U.S. if they backed his plan to sell stakes in its major competitions. Infantino says this plan could raise billions of dollars for development of the game globally, including in developing nations where soccer is not well funded. But John Doyle, author of the book World is a Ball, The Joy, Madness and Meaning of Soccer, doesn't buy it.
10: I say blather and nonsense. The World Cup is the biggest sporting event in the world already.
8: Doyle says European Soccer Associations are right to not

0: not want to be part of this and to question how privatization would impact the viewing experience of diehard European fans. More hydration breaks to wedge in more commercials. But he says UEFA's motivation is not entirely pure either.
1: UEFA has its own plans for soccer domination. After the World Cup, the biggest draw in world soccer is the UEFA Men's Champions League tournament. UEFA does not want its pie being taken over and sliced up to please FIFA.
0: At either rate, it looks like Infantino's plan will not fly with non-European nations either. CONCACAF, the group of North American, Central American and Caribbean Associations of Soccer, which includes Canada, also voted today to reject Infantino's plan, questioning the need for private investors following the most profitable FIFA World Cup in history and stating football's future and its greatest asset must remain in the hands of our football family. Deanna Sumanak-Johnson, CBC News, Toronto.
2: The U.S. has launched a new wave of strikes against Iran. Retaliation, says Washington, for an attempted surprise attack by Tehran on Tuesday. Meanwhile, the conflict appears to be expanding as mediators struggle to get peace talks back on track. Tom Perry has more from Washington.
3: Video released by U.S. Central Command shows what the military calls a heavy wave of strikes against Iran. The U.S. says it struck targets controlled by Iran's Revolutionary Guard, including command centers, missile and drone facilities, coastal surveillance, and defense sites. Iran says the strikes hit a residential building, killing three members of the same family, including a child. Footage from Iranian state TV shows rescuers digging through the rubble of a collapsed structure on an island off Iran's southern coast in the Strait of Hormuz. The U.S. says these latest attacks are in retaliation for Iran firing ballistic missiles at a U.S. base in Jordan, where three U.S. service members were killed earlier this month. U.S. President Donald Trump made clear yesterday there would be a response.
4: So we had five rockets shot going 8,500 miles an hour. And all five rockets were knocked down to the ground, but they nevertheless took a shot, so it's our turn.
3: Right now, there's no deal in sight to end the war, and there are fears of the violence expanding. Egypt says a drone attack set two vessels on fire at a Mediterranean port that's a shipping hub for liquefied natural gas. While in Iraq, members of an Iranian-backed militia vowed revenge after joint strikes by the U.S. and Saudi Arabia this week killed at least 20 of its members. This aggression will not go unpunished, says Hussein al-Massawi, a spokesman for the group. This was not only an attack on us, it was an attack on all of Iraq. At the United Nations in New York, Farhan Haq, deputy spokesperson for the U.N. Secretary General, this week warned of further escalation.
5: Well, the Secretary General has been worried for some time that if the parties do not return to negotiations, you could have a widening of the conflict. And that seems to be what has been happening in recent hours.
3: The UN and others are calling for a diplomatic solution to this war, now in its fifth month. But Iran's foreign minister today posted a message on social media vowing his country would never accept what he calls a U.S.-style ceasefire. Tom Perry, CBC News, Washington.
2: Hundreds of migrants run through the streets of Ceuta, a Spanish enclave in North Africa. Spain is sending the military into the area after crowds of mostly young men rushed across the border from Morocco. It is the largest border surge in years. Most swam around a breakwater while some scaled a border fence. Several said they were there to try to get jobs.
6: Very happy to be here. It's been a very tough experience to go from the ocean. It was very tough. The police officers tried to stop us, but our will and our determination, we could came here.
2: It's not clear how many people crossed, but local media estimate several thousand. Officials say at least nine people have died in the attempt. Winnipeg police say hate crime investigators are looking into an incident that left a mosque with thousands of dollars in damage. Leaders from the Rama Islamic Center say

0: Shots were fired at the building Wednesday evening while people were gathered inside. No one was injured. Multiple windows were shattered, with damages estimated at more than $3,000. No suspects have been identified and no arrests have been made. Ontario's Forest Fire Services say there are three more blazes in the province's northwest, bringing the total to 122 active wildfires. As Philip Lee Shannock reports, First Nations chiefs say the province is falling short in its efforts to protect their communities, and they're demanding a public inquiry.
1: At this point, the government should be crunching numbers.
2: Chief Merle Loon of the Mishki-Gogamang First Nation says as members of his community are returning home, they deserve answers. He says not enough resources went to preparing for this wildfire season.
1: We are now living the consequences of government policy changes, cutbacks.
2: Minister of Natural Resources Mike Harris says more than 80 wildfires have been extinguished in Ontario in the past 2 weeks. And he says the province's emergency preparations did work.
3: The systems are currently working. We have no loss of life. We've been able to evacuate people that have needed to be evacuated. So I do understand that obviously there's quite a bit of frustration.
2: At least 12 Ontario First Nations had to be evacuated due to the wildfires. More than 2,000 people remain under evacuation orders. Many are calling for an independent public inquiry into the province's response. Harris says priorities are elsewhere.
3: We are doing everything that we can to make sure that we are keeping people and property safe. We're very focused on that right now. Once we get through the fire season, just like we do after every fire season, we go through what's happened well, what hasn't worked the best with our teams, and we look to change those things for the following season.
4: I'm not going to lay blame.
2: Pauline Drake is chief of the Whitewater Lake First Nation. She says people in the fly-in community lost everything.
4: There was no warning, really. They just told us that day, get everybody out, but thank God that we already had a pre-planned flight.
2: Drake says communities would like answers so they can prepare for what's to come as climate change increases the risk of wildfires.
4: But this is the worst, and it's going to continue to get worse.
2: Toronto lawyer Will McDowell did work with the Truth and Reconciliation Commission inquiry. He says while public inquiries can call witnesses and compel testimony, they're not always the best way to get answers.
5: I would do that in a very focused way without having all of the theater that usually goes along with a full-blown public inquiry.
2: The province has promised a review of their wildfire response but wouldn't commit to making it public. First Nations say it's not just their communities that deserve answers. All municipalities impacted by this season's wildfires would benefit from a full public inquiry. Philip Lee Shannock, CBC News, Toronto.
0: In BC's southern interior, hundreds of families are out of their homes as the Parrot Lake wildfire now covers more than 73,000 hectares. It's part of the Big Bar complex of fires near Clinton. Officials are starting controlled fires to help contain what is now the largest wildfire in the province. They're intended to reduce the burnable materials near an active fire. In France, some wildfire relief. Thousands of evacuees are now allowed to return home. But for many, that means facing the reality of what's left behind. Near Bordeaux, in a small village, residents are asking whether more could have been done to protect their community. Nala Ayed spoke with people there looking for answers as they confront the devastation.
6: Among the charred hulks of once homes, the blackened tree trunks and the fields covered with ash, there is still a hint of the quiet life that was possible here. Many residents in Le Porche called this avenue home. Now, it's the occasionally still smoldering remains of a way of life.
7: Qui ont essayé de lutter contre les flammes, mais c'est l'avenue la plus dévastée par les feux.
6: Our guide is 18-year-old Le Porche resident Timothée Collin.
7: Bouleversé, principalement. Mais attristé aussi, hein.
6: He's upset and saddened by the sights. We can't go back anymore. And at the same time, it's a bit our fault, human beings, he says. On the night the flames came to Le Porche's doorstep, many people held out for hours and then were given minutes to leave.
8: On a reçu aucune alerte, aucun SMS, aucune sirène.
6: A wrenching moment for Timothée's mother, Stephanie. Her home survived,

0: But she says the village itself was sacrificed. The firemen were asked to leave Le Borche to go and save Cap Ferret, she says. They told them to go and save the nice houses there and not our little houses. And we don't understand that. At the busy Salle des Fêtes, a hall meant for celebration is now a command center for the recovery effort. Volunteers from near and far come to help. One of them is resident Henri Camin, who's organizing security. He too battled the flames alone at home, the memory instantly bringing tears. The fire was very, very violent. I experienced it, he said. I contained it. But when it arrives, it's a fireball. It's a wave. It's a bomb. We were helpless. And so it is too early for the residents to return, says the mayor. Martial Zaninetti has been at this for 8 days.
1: Some people we've heard from have said that they don't feel enough was done to protect their village. What are you saying?
2: C'est compliqué, effectivement, le sentiment.
0: It's complicated, the feeling when your house has burned down, he says. At some point, the firefighters had to leave to respond to another incident. But I hear them, he says, and I understand their pain. Pain that will endure, because it now shares an address with home. Nahla Ayed, CBC News, Le Borche, France.
3: Spain has lifted its state of emergency after a major wildfire west of Madrid was brought under control. But officials there warn the danger isn't over. Around 1,000 people still can't return home as at least 10 significant wildfires burn across the country. In Greece, three firefighters have been killed as fast-moving flames wreak havoc on the island of Crete. Thousands have been evacuated from the popular holiday destination with hot, dry conditions expected to continue. At least 18 miners are dead after an explosion at a coal mine in southwest Pakistan. 24 people are trapped underground. A government mine inspector says the blast was triggered by a buildup of methane gas. A coal miners' labor union is accusing the mine of negligence and is demanding action against companies that violate safety laws. You are listening to Your World Tonight from CBC News. I'm Kimberly Gale. You can hear Your World Tonight on the CBC News app or wherever you get your podcasts. It's a triple whammy. Mother Nature, supply chain disruptions, and new U.S. tariffs combining to create what some farmers in Western Canada say will be the most expensive crop in years. Karen Pauls explains.
4: So the corn is a lot shorter here. This is underwater for a lot of June.
5: Jake Eyre's crops are starting to catch up after record rain, flooding, and hail.
4: We're at 208% of annual precipitation, so quite a wet year here.
5: Eyre is also watching supply chain disruptions in the Middle East and trade negotiations in Washington, all of it hitting his bottom line.
4: Fertilizer prices, fuel, and then the ongoing trade, scenario, this is looking to be one of, if not the most expensive crops produced in Canada.
5: The latest concern? Diquat, a herbicide farmers use to control weeds and dry crops, especially important in a wet season. Kevin Adair is with Farmers Business Network Canada.
6: So we're in the Brandon warehouse and we've got our 1,000 liter totes of Diquat 240 formulation. You can see there's only two left here in Brandon.
5: The shortage begins thousands of kilometers away. Chinese manufacturers use bromide from Jordan and Israel to produce Diquat. Much of that supply moves through the Strait of Hormuz, but disruptions there have slowed shipments, creating shortages now reaching Canadian farms.
6: It would be impossible to get more this season, even if they could manufacture it.
5: And if that's all not enough, some of the seeds farmers like Eyre sell to the U.S., the target of potential new 50% tariffs August 19th.
4: But it's just another, blow in a year that's already been stressful enough.
5: According to Seeds Canada, which represents everyone from growers to retailers, Canada exported nearly $500 million of agricultural seed to the U.S. last year. We imported about $530 million from the U.S. Canada's main seed exports to the U.S. are 4

0: forage and grass seed, corn, canola, soy, and rye. The group says 50% tariffs would be devastating for the seed industry and would threaten both countries' abilities to produce food, feed, and fiber.
1: Up until now, there have been exceptions for all the CUSMA compliant stuff, but there are a couple of ag products in there that have been targeted for...
0: Tristan Skolrud teaches agricultural and resource economics at the University of Saskatchewan.
1: I think farmers across Western Canada, depending on a couple of things, are going to be feeling the pinch.
0: Geopolitical tensions and trade disputes are making their way around the world to Canadian fields. The ripple effects impacting grocery store shelves and what's on our dinner plates. Karen Pauls, CBC News, near Minto, Manitoba.
2: And finally. South Korean professional golfer Siwoo Kim sinking a 22-foot birdie at the Rocket Classic in Detroit earlier today. An impressive shot, to be sure. But the athlete was less successful at getting to his destination earlier this week when an invitation to dinner from fellow golfer Michael Kim accidentally landed him in Canada.
3: He shows me a restaurant name, it's called Devok. So I just put it in the Google Maps. It's close to my hotel, 1.5 miles.
2: And so he's off in his tournament courtesy car following the GPS, but he starts to get the feeling something is off.
3: There's toll gate, $9 I have to pay, go through. Why is it so expensive? And then as soon as I get into the tunnel, this is Canada.
2: It turns out there's a nearly identically named Korean barbecue restaurant in Windsor. At this point, he waits in line for 45 minutes, no passport in hand. He then nervously explains to an officer that it's an accident and that he's there for a tournament on the other side of the border.
3: He thought I was weird guy, so he just, the guy's coming at me searching my cars, and somehow I got to get out of it.
2: A few officers later, he's on his way back to the Detroit side, but not before one more question from the Canadian guard.
3: He told me, are you going to win this Sunday? I said, if you let me through.
2: And in case you're wondering, the golfers eventually had that Korean barbecue at the correct restaurant just 90 minutes later than planned. Thanks for being with us. This has been Your World Tonight for Thursday, July 30th. I'm Kimberly Gale. Good night.

0: This is a CBC News update. Good evening. I'm Matthew Trevithick. Strathroy Mayor Colin Grantham is pushing back on the idea of a data center being built in his community. It comes as a public information session is set to be held next week about a rezoning application that has garnered opposition among residents. The application seeks to expand a vacant North End property's permitted uses to include a data center, among other things. No specific development has been proposed. In Toronto, residents there have demanded a one-year moratorium on two proposed data centers, while Hamilton's council rejected a similar push earlier this month. And London police, fire crews, and officials from the Ontario Fire Marshal's office remain at the scene of yesterday's house explosion. The blast occurred around 1 p.m. at 131 Baseline Road West, critically injuring one man. The cause of the explosion remains under investigation. Fire officials say gas and hydro service were both active at the vacant home. Now, the weather forecast for southwestern Ontario from Environment Canada. Mostly clear skies tonight with a low of 14 degrees in London, a few clouds with increasing cloud cover in Windsor, and a low of 19. Sun and cloud in the afternoon tomorrow with a slight chance of showers and highs around 30, feeling closer to 37. It'll be partly cloudy tomorrow night with a low of 20. Cloudy skies forecast for Saturday with a moderate chance of showers, the high 26. Similar conditions are expected on Sunday, while Monday is sunny with a high of 27.
1: The Commonwealth Games are headed to Glasgow, Scotland. Athletes from 74 nations and territories will compete in sports like athletics, swimming, artistic gymnastics, and wheelchair 3-on-3 basketball. Anything can happen when the level of competition is this high. Don't miss any of the action from July 23rd to August 2nd. 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

0: for Neil Cooksall.
1: Good evening. I'm Chris Howden. This is As It Happens. Tonight,
0: Greek escape. Wildfires on the island of Crete have killed two firefighters and reduced homes to ashes. I'll talk to a hotel owner who helped evacuate his community over the course of a very tense night.
1: The case of the interned intern. A CBC investigative reporter identifies the Canadian accused of using an internship at NATO headquarters to get some hands-on experience in the field of espionage.
0: It does sometimes hurt to ask. Health Canada drops certain questions that critics have long found invasive and discriminatory towards gay and bisexual sperm donors, not to mention unscientific.
1: Blast from the past. Archaeologists celebrate the recovery of the last missing piece of a cannon that exploded during the American Revolution, a recovery that took careful planning and plenty of patience.
0: Propping up the bar, a Toronto live music institution survived a brush with the wrecking ball. Now our guest is part of a group that wants to make sure Sneaky D's is permanently protected. Just don't call it a dive bar.
1: And Neil before Neil. Over the course of his recent stay in an Australian town, a colossal, destructive elephant seal named Neil was an agent of pure chaos. And now we know how much that chaos cost. As It Happens, the Thursday edition, radio that warns every outdoor object in that town, your fate is seal.

0: Wildfires are raging across southern Europe, and authorities are doing whatever they can to keep people safe and minimize the destruction, but across much of the continent, the damage is already done. In Greece, fires have claimed the lives of two firefighters on the island of Crete and one on the mainland. Buildings have burned down, and thousands have been forced to evacuate. Michalis Christofarakis is the owner of the Palazzo Greco Hotel in the Rethymno region of Crete. He helped coordinate evacuation efforts last night. We reached him in the village of Aia Galini earlier today.
1: Michalis, it was a tense night for you. How are you feeling today?
2: A little bit overwhelmed, a little bit tired, but overall I'm happy that everything went okay. We had no serious issues the previous night and that the people were all safe.
1: Tell us about last night's wildfires, the intensity, how close they were to where you are.
2: The fire started in a village near the village that we are in, Aia Galini, called Kriavrisi. It's well known for its really windy area. So when a fire starts there, it's really, really difficult to stop it unless someone is there on the spot. Either the fire brigade or volunteers that we have teams of volunteers from the villages that they go around with 4x4 cars and they have water tanks and try to stop the fire on the beginning. This didn't happen on time, so the fire started and it was really fast because of the strong winds that were in the area at the time. That's also when the dramatic incident happened with two firefighters that died on duty. This is also what caused the escalation of the situation that made the fire brigade choose that the village of Aia Galini should be evacuated.
1: Michalis, we recognize the loss of those people on Crete. What did you see in terms of, what did you witness yesterday in terms of the bravery of firefighters?
2: They did everything that was humanly possible to stop the fire from getting into the houses, and they mainly focused on saving the villages and people's lives. It was an unfair fight because there could not be helicopters or aerial planes to help with water from the sky because of the terrible winds. It was much more difficult because also for the landscape of the area to stop the fire at some points, to find a choke point for the fire.
1: As a result, people had to

0: leave where they were. You helped coordinate the evacuation effort in your community. Can you describe what happened?
1: Yes, I was one of the persons that were helping with the people to evacuate because we were the locals. I am a hotel owner here, so I arranged for the guests. Whoever had car, I gave them directions on which way to go to avoid the fire. And the ones who didn't have the car, we contacted the authorities, so they brought in buses in order to, for everyone to be evacuated safely and on time, so and in an orderly way, so there would not be any trouble caused from panic or for people to be agitated because of the situation.
0: Your role becomes helping people find transportation and knowing where to go, but also comforting people so that they don't panic.
1: Yes, that is one of our main goals, because we have been already time and time again through this situation. Unluckily, because of the area, because of the winds, because of not the government taking enough measures for an area that is getting burned again and again, to see how they can control this thing preemptively, not after the fire breaks out. So we are the ones who stayed also inside the village, even after the guests left, in order to protect it in case the fire would come closer. In the end, we didn't have to. The fire stopped about 1 kilometer away from the village. But the whole night, it was a very hectic situation, being all the time ready to see how we can control things. We first made sure that the people were safe, and afterwards we stayed in our properties and we were getting ready for one more time to defend the village from the fire.
0: What are authorities telling you about the situation today?
1: The situation today was a little bit weird because Agia Galini did not have any more danger. Everything around were burned, but the fire stopped away from the village, so there was no danger. But it went the other way, so other villages like Kerame and Lefkoya, it went from the other side towards another touristic village of the area, Plakias. And it caused also there big troubles. One of the most saddening events there was that the palm tree forest of Preveli near Plakias, it was almost completely burnt.
0: Beyond Crete, there are other fires burning across Greece, fires in Spain and France, elsewhere in Europe. From your perspective, is this starting to feel like the new normal?
1: We try not to normalize this kind of situations, but on the other hand, it's true that it's happening more and more often. We are very close to Africa, so we are the first who realize the climate change. We see that every year we have less rain, more high temperatures in the summer. There are many different reasons for them to happen. There is responsibilities also from the authorities, but also from the changing weather conditions.
0: Michalis, the calm you bring to this is extremely impressive. Thank you very much for that, and thanks for speaking with us.
1: Thank you. Thank you for having me, and thank you for your interest in the area and the people and the situation.
2: Michalis Christofarakis is the owner of the Palazzo Greco Hotel in Crete. We reached him in the village of Agia Galini.

A Canadian woman remains in custody in Belgium tonight. Biwei Zhang is accused of spying for a third country while she was working as an intern at NATO's military headquarters in Mons. The charges against her have not been proven, as most of the details of the case are under wraps.

0: But we know Bi Weizhang's name thanks to the work of Jonathan Gatehouse and his colleagues. Jonathan is a senior reporter with the CBC's investigative unit. We reached him in Toronto.
1: Jonathan, what have you been able to learn about what Bi Weizhang is alleged to have done?
2: Well, you know, the details about what she's alleged to have done are a little hard to come by, and that's because the Belgian authorities have charged her with espionage and belonging to a criminal organization, but they're not providing any particular details about what the alleged espionage was or how it happened. It is certainly tied, allegedly tied to the position that she had at SHAPE, which is the supreme headquarters of the Allied powers in Europe. It's the military headquarters for NATO in Mons, Belgium. And there have been reports, some speculation online that maybe she was hanging out in secure areas where she shouldn't have been, or asking questions and behaving in a suspicious manner somehow. But that's not part of the charges. And in Belgium, all of that information is kept away from the public, and all hearings are done behind closed doors until such a time as a trial commences.
1: You mentioned it in there, but what do we know about who the Belgians think she might have been working for?
2: So again, you know, when this story broke this past weekend, the Belgian Federal Prosecutor's Office sent out a press release, which was in three different languages, but said very little. And when we have contacted them to ask follow-up questions, they also have been very reluctant to disclose anything. But in that press release, there was a very curious choice of words, and what the Belgians said is they had arrested a Canadian citizen of Chinese origin, which sort of stands out. And, you know, I think the inference is certainly that people are drawing is that the third party that she's accused of spying for may well be China. I know that today Reuters was reporting that they had a security source who's saying that was the case. CBC, we haven't had anybody say that to us directly.
1: Well, we tip our hats to you and others, your CBC investigative colleagues here, who were the ones who publicly identified Bi Weizhang. How were you able to figure out that she was the person Belgian authorities had arrested?
2: Yeah, there was a trail of breadcrumbs that we had to follow here. There were a couple of published reports that said her first name was Claire and the last initial was Zed, which was a pretty good starting point. Through that, we were able to come across a LinkedIn profile that didn't have the full name, but that led us to her graduate thesis from the University of Ottawa. That gave us a full name. And from there, you know, we just kept churning and found social media profiles. And it was the final piece of the puzzle for us was a post that we found in a Facebook forum under one of her names, because she uses a number of different names. Bi Weizhang is her legal name, but she also goes by Claire and Katina. So under a Facebook posting for Katina, we found that she had been looking for a room to rent in Mons and said she was there to do an internship at SHAPE.
1: Now, among the details you found, as you point out on LinkedIn, on social media, there's this court case. Mm-hmm. What did you find there, and what questions does that potentially raise?
2: This is a Federal Court of Canada ruling, and so it dates back to 2019. So she applied for a job. At that point, she was already working for the federal government, and as an economist at Statistics Canada, according to her resume. And at that point, she appears to have applied for a job with Canada Border Services Agency. And what happened was she applied twice through the online portal using a slightly different name and two different email addresses. And then she ultimately wrote the entrance exam or the application exam twice over a 24-hour period. So somehow that got flagged in the system. And then the Public Service Commission did an investigation and determined that that was fraud. She launched a judicial appeal for a review of that decision. And ultimately, the federal court in August of 2024 ruled that it was a case of fraud and that the Public Service Commission was correct in calling it that.
1: Who was responsible for vetting Bi Weizhang before she got this internship at NATO or SHAPE?
2: So that job does require a significant vet, right? A comprehensive security screening. And the way it works is it's done under the auspices of NATO and SHAPE, but the responsibility for the screening goes back

0: to the country that the person comes from. So that means it would have been the responsibility of the RCMP and CSIS to do this screening. As we understand that that process is a lengthy one, I know that the SHAPE interns website and the NATO intern website warned that it can take many months, maybe up to a year to get your clearance. And, you know, as we were talking just a little bit earlier about that federal court case, one wonders, or it does seem to raise the question of whether somebody simply ignored that finding of fraud or whether they weren't aware of it.
1: When do you expect we will find out more about the case Belgian police think they have?
0: Yeah, I think it's going to be a lengthy process. So the timeline went like this. Last Thursday, the police searched her home and her workplace and seized devices and some other things that they suggest were evidence or will be evidence of what has happened. On Friday, she was brought before an investigating judge who remanded her in custody. She had another court appearance at the beginning of this week where that decision was upheld that she would remain in custody. And as of today, we're told that, as is her right under Belgian law, she's appealing that decision to be held in custody. So if she doesn't get released in the next 15 days, she's going to be in pretrial custody until if and when a trial finally takes place.
1: Jonathan, appreciate your work on this. Thanks for joining us.
0: You're very welcome.
2: Jonathan Gatehouse is a senior reporter with the CBC's investigative unit. We reached him in Toronto.

0: A relative handful of Toronto sites are deemed so historically significant they deserve special protection. Fort York, the British garrison the city sprang up around. Old City Hall, home to rumored ghosts and real gargoyles. Massey Hall, where Charlie Parker played a show some call the greatest jazz concert of all time. And now a campaign is on to permanently protect a punk rock Tex-Mex beer hall on the fringes of Kensington Market. It's known as Sneaky D's, and unfairly nicknamed Sneaky Dizzy's for the alleged after effects of its signature dish, the King's Crown Nachos. There's graffiti covering every surface. Closing time comes as late as 4:30 a.m. It's been a downtown landmark for close to 40 years now, and shows there helped launch bands like Broken Social Scene, Arcade Fire, and Cowboy Junkies. But a recent attempt to replace Sneaky D's with a condo highlighted its vulnerability. And now the same dive bar enthusiasts who led the successful grassroots campaign to block that development are pushing for the bar to be granted heritage status. We reached Martin Perez of the Save Sneaky D's campaign in Toronto.
1: Martin, for people who've never been there, take us inside. What is it like to step into Sneaky D's on a good night?
2: I think that if you haven't been to Sneaky D's, you're probably not a real Torontonian. No, I joke. But honestly, you should go. It's a wonderful kind of place where it doesn't matter who you are, how old you are, what you're dressed like, you're invited. You could be the grungiest punk of all time, or you could be a guy in a suit. I call it the living room of the city. That's a saying that's been going around lately that I really liked. I think the Upstairs is legendary. It's the stage where bands like Arcade Fire, Bare Naked Ladies, Broken Social Scene, all of them got their stripes starting out. You know, just Canadian art in front of Canadian audience in a Canadian-owned venue. No big foreign American corporations taking a slash of the pie. It's truly where our culture, starts and happens, and that's what makes this place really special. And it's like grungy, small, unassuming punk bar, and honestly, it's the kind of place that you can't put in the bottom of a condo. It's the kind of place that can only exist on its own, and it's truly magical and wonderful that way.
1: What first brought you to the movement that ended up saving Sneaky D's from being turned into condos?
2: Well, for me personally, you know, I've been a patron ever since I was able to legally drink outside, so... It's been a long series of appearances there. I used to play in bands. I used to play there as well. I ran shows there. It's just such a special place for me, and it's a place where I've met a lot of longtime friends, lifetime friends. I've met my current partner there. It's one of those places where if you ask people, so many people have met other people there. So many special things have happened there, and then, you know, once, you know, it really

0: came to the go time of, you know, there's this meeting at City Hall where I deputed and some of the people in my in our team also deputed when it came to like, hey, there's just one more meeting. That's July 8th. It's make it or break it. You know, this is the one. It really kind of set a fire under us. If, you know, we have to organize. We have to make this happen. You know, it's really easy to complain and moan and whatever. But it's a whole different thing when you organize and you get a very, very loud, loud voice in the zeitgeist. And, you know, we were really, really lucky to see that we weren't the only ones that felt that way about Sneaky D's. People from all walks of life, from all different kinds of political sides, from all kinds of age groups or ethnicities or whatnot, they all felt the same way about Sneaky D's. And they all said, hey, listen, you can have your condos, but not here. You know, this is not a housing versus culture discussion. This is a housing and culture discussion, and we need to make sure that we're protecting our cultural spaces. And you know, it was really, really exciting to see. One of the city councilors was telling us they were getting emails about Sneaky D's every 10 minutes and that they had never seen anything like that, that it was basically the first time they've seen such a response to an issue.
1: People spoke up.
0: Truly.
1: Some might say that heritage status is for places that are older and hold a different place. You've got examples in Toronto like Casa Loma or Fort York. Why do you think a dive bar is worth recognizing in the same way?
0: Well, I reject the notion that this place is just a dive bar, right? That's already sets it, you know, that question is already loaded to start with. This is a Canadian institution, right? This is a cultural Canadian institution where, like the bands that I named before, Bare Naked Ladies, Arcade Fire, and so on, they all start there, right? And if we care truly about our culture, and especially in these times where, you know, more than ever before, our culture has been kind of threatened by other foreign states, you know, culture is a big thing that we need to protect aside from our economy as well. And I think if we really care about those spaces, we really need to make systematic, you know, take systematic actions to save them. And yeah, it might get dismissed as it's just a dive bar, but it's truly an independent music space where Canadian culture is created and it starts. And I think, you know, there is a bias towards, you know, the older buildings, but, you know, the 1990s were almost 40 years ago at this point, right? And in a country where it's the country's only 150-something year old, right? It's that's a third of the lifetime of the build of the country already, right? And if we don't protect those establishments now, we're going to lose them forever, and you can't really recreate them, and that would be a tragic loss for the city.
1: I also don't want to give away too much about myself here, but I say dive bar with nothing but affection, Martin.
0: Oh, absolutely. Yeah. I don't question it.
1: So for this heritage status push that you and others are making, you're asking people to share their stories of what Sneaky D's means to them. What kind of stories do people have about the place?
0: Yeah, absolutely. So that's the next kind of chapter for us, right? Collecting these stories that we are actually actively sharing with the heritage team at the city who we've met with. And, you know, the stories have been amazing, from people who've started bands there to people who've met their partners there. But one big one that we always like to talk about that a lot of people surprisingly don't know about is the 1993 Battle of Sneaky D's. Where, you know, the Sneaky D's has always been kind of a community hub for anti-fascist and punks and progressive groups like that. And, you know, one day a group in 1993, a group of neo-Nazis try to come into the venue, cause trouble, try to take it over. You know, the anti-fascists did not have any of it and started a huge bar fight that spilled over into the street and created a weekend-long brawl between the anti-fascists and the neo-Nazis. So there's like even historical and political reasons why this place is important beyond just culture and arts.
1: Martin, it's good to speak with you. Thanks very much for doing this.
0: Thank you so much. I appreciate the time.
2: Martin Perez is an advocate for heritage status for Sneaky D's. We reached him in Toronto. The name Neo may come from the Celtic word for fury or passion, or it may originate from an old Irish word meaning hero. Regardless, all of the above, the fury, the passion, the heroism, apply to a recent visitor to the community of Seven Mile Beach, Tasmania. A 1,000-kilogram elephant seal slash wrecking ball named Neo.
3: Neo! Neo! What are you doing?
4: He can't come in. You're too big.

0: She can't keep you.
1: Oh, he's a big boy.
2: Neil, why are you causing mayhem again?
3: Now, Neil, don't get angry with it, Neil. You've already broke it.
0: What are you doing?
4: The sounds of various interactions with Neil over the course of his recent stay in Seven Mile Beach. You heard him showing up at someone's door, hollering at no one, battering a sign until it collapsed, and pounding his Rubenesque body repeatedly against a steel bollard for reasons only he knows. In fact, if you listen, you're still hearing that pounding now. It's like an audio metaphor for the hilarious, exasperating ordeal of living with Neil the Seal. Now we can stop it, though, please. Thank you. You probably saw videos of Neil's path of destruction or photos of wildlife officials trying to convince him to move off a road or traffic officials directing drivers around him when he refused to move off a road. And you may have thought, exactly how much is this tourist costing Tasmania? Well, now we know. The local council has revealed that it spent approximately $31,540 over 15 nights mostly on staff to manage traffic and crowds. Surprisingly, the bill for damage was minimal, only about $1,300 to replace the sign that you heard being destroyed, and 10 bollards, which Neil apparently either violently loves or violently hates. Oh, and this fence.
1: Good boy.
4: This was Neil's fourth visit to Seven Mile Beach, and he is definitely expected to return. You may wonder how you'll know he's returned. Well, just watch for the signs. The bent, battered, ruined signs. This is Chances with Little Chaos.

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1: We're going to take a short break now. When we return, talking about a revolutionary war cannon. We'll hear about the decades-long effort to recover one last missing remnant of a 250-year-old weapon from the bottom of Lake Champlain.
0: And questioning their questions. After a long fight, Health Canada is doing away with a questionnaire our guest says was discriminatory against gay men hoping to be sperm donors. Stay tuned. I'm Chris Howden.
1: And I'm Lauren McGinnis.

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0: 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Coming up in half an hour, it's Commotion.
3: Look, The Odyssey is unquestionably the movie of the summer. It's still creating so many conversations. One that caught my eye, Emily Wilson, the author of the most recent translation of the original text, reviewed the film. She tore it apart. You'll hear about the big questions The Odyssey is raising.

0: CONCACAF, the governing body that includes Canada, says its 41 member associations also reject the deal. To Winnipeg now. Members of the Rama Islamic Center are rattled after what they call a disturbing attack. The National Council of Canadian Muslims says security video shows two people hitting the walls of the building and that bullet holes were found. The council's Stephen Zhou says the community is grappling with it.
1: They have a tough time wrapping their heads around this kind of incident. You hear about things that happen in some other city or whatever as an abstract problem. But I think everyone's very shaken that this thing's kind of hitting home in a very close way. And they just had no idea that something like this would happen.
0: Winnipeg police say its hate crime coordinators are investigating, but would not confirm gunshots had been fired. Spain is sending the military to its North Africa enclave of Ceuta. Local officials asked for reinforcements after thousands of migrants from Morocco surged across the border. Crowds of mostly young men swam for hours from Morocco's side using inflatable inner tubes and other flotation devices. They then scaled the border fence after overwhelming the border guards.
2: It was very tough. The police officers tried to stop us, but our will and our determination, we could came here.
0: At least nine migrants died in the attempt. Local officials say the border has totally collapsed and they call it, quote, absolute chaos. This is the largest surge across the border in years. The enclave is used as an entry point into the European Union by migrants from Africa. First Nations in northwestern Ontario are pressing their case for a public inquiry. They want answers about what they call the Ford government's, quote, catastrophic response to this summer's wildfires. More than 120 fires continue to burn in the region, with only five deemed under control. Philip Lee Shannock has more on this.
3: At this point, the government should be crunching numbers.
4: Chief Merloon of the Mishki Gugamong First Nation says the province was warned it was underprepared for this year's wildfire season.
3: We are now living the consequences of government policy changes, cutbacks.
4: More than 2,000 people remain under evacuation orders. Many say they didn't get enough warning or help fleeing to safety. But Minister of Natural Resources Mike Harris says emergency plans did work.
5: We have no loss of life. We've been able to evacuate people that have needed to be evacuated. So I do understand that obviously there's quite a bit of frustration.
4: He denies any funding cuts, adding the province's firefighting budget for this year is $150 million, but that's a baseline and it usually spends about double that. He also said there'll be a review of the province's wildfire response, but would not commit to making it public. Philip Lishanok, CBC News, Toronto.
0: France has given more than 80,000 people the all-clear to return home after a wildfire. The inferno in southwestern France has burned an area four times the size of Paris, and there are now signs it's getting under control. French Interior Minister Laurent Nunez warns people cannot let their guard down. Wildfires are also spreading across Europe. And that is The World This Hour. For CBC News, I'm Gina Louise Phillips.
6: Now, the weather forecast for southwestern Ontario from Environment Canada. Mostly clear skies tonight with a low of 14 degrees in London, a few clouds with increasing cloud cover in Windsor, and a low of 19. Sun and cloud in the afternoon tomorrow with a slight chance of showers and highs around 30, feeling closer to 37. It'll be partly cloudy tomorrow night with a low of 20. Cloudy skies forecast for Saturday with a moderate chance of showers, the high 26. Similar conditions are expected on Sunday, while Monday is sunny with a high of 27.
7: Hello again and welcome back. I'm Lauren McGuinness.
8: And I'm Chris Howden. This is As It Happens, the Thursday edition, part two.
7: A question of fairness. Health Canada drops a controversial section of its screening process for prospective sperm donors. A man who fought for that change says it's about time.
8: Justice delayed. Victor Jara was a Chilean folk singer who was murdered during the country's brutal 1973 coup. Now a retired colonel has finally been arrested for the crime.
7: And we'll reach a graduate student from North Carolina who helped fill in the

0: It took years of litigation, but Health Canada is finally dropping the last barrier that prevented some gay and bisexual men from donating sperm. This week, the department confirmed its intention to eliminate a question about sexual activity, specifically a question to prospective donors about whether they'd had anal sex with a new partner in the last 3 months. That effectively ends any prohibition against men who have sex with men becoming donors. Aziz M. is a gay man who brought a constitutional challenge against Health Canada's previous policy in 2023. We're not disclosing his last name due to a publication ban. We reached him in Toronto.
1: Aziz, what emotions does this decision by Health Canada bring up for you?
2: I'm very happy. It has been 3.5 years of pushing this, and I'm glad we went through it until the final resolution. So very glad, very thankful.
1: What did you do when you got the news? Is there a dance or how do you celebrate?
2: No. This time it was, so we got the news that they intend to change the rules and that we should pause our litigation because of that intention. It wasn't like a sure thing until they published something today. So now I can say I'm very happy. Yeah.
1: Take us back to before you initiated this legal challenge. I understand you had not come out yet. What did donating sperm mean for you in your life?
2: It was, the best decision I ever made. I had a wonderful experience. I got to meet my biological offspring, get to know them, and it has enriched my life immensely. And this was about 10 years ago. And then I told other people, especially queer friends, about this experience and encouraged them to give it a shot. But then when they went on the website and they tried to enroll, they had those questions that were disqualifying against gay and bisexual men.
1: Tell me about those conversations you had and what went through your mind in those moments when you realized your friends were encountering these roadblocks.
2: It kind of reminded me of all the prejudice that we gay and bisexual men get in life, and all the prejudice, all the negative opinion that society often hold against us. This disqualification felt it was arbitrary, and it felt like it was a group judgment, like anybody from that group is having risky sexual behavior and they're diseased, and that's why, as a group, as a whole, not even as, you know, based on individual behavior or something, they're unable to donate compared to other groups who might also have, or other individual who might also have risky behaviors. So it felt very unfair and very arbitrary.
1: What medical processes does someone who wants to give sperm have to go through?
2: Yeah, that is the point that we built the case on. So to be able to donate, you get tested on enrollment at the beginning, like a full battery of tests. Then you get tested every time you donate. And then the sperm samples are frozen for about 6 months to a year. And you get tested again before they are released. So the testing system is very extensive. And so there was really no need to bar a whole group of people from donating.
1: There has been a journey, we'll call it, and I want to be clear. There is not currently any explicit ban on sperm donations from gay men. About a year and a half ago, Health Canada did change the language of this question to make it gender neutral. Why wasn't that satisfying for you, given what you're trying to accomplish here?
2: Yeah, so that was a small victory when we got to that point, but it actually switched an explicit discrimination to an implicit one. So it changed from any men who have sex with men to any person who have anal sex or something like that, right? So the language changed to be less explicitly discriminatory, but the same group of people are more likely to be disqualified on those terms than on the previous terms as well. That's why we continue with the fight. And now that they removed all that language, it feels like there is no more implicit or explicit discrimination.

0: Over the course of this push you've made, what have you heard from Health Canada about why, along the way, they were resistant to remove these criteria?
1: They never had gave a lot of arguments. I think we were in the process of building up the case. We had like three experts give their scientific opinion on our side. We heard nothing from the other side, you know, that they were building a case. And I think that's why they gave us what we wanted with this final decision. So I think what we felt was inertia, like a system inertia where they had rules and they didn't want to change them. They weren't taking action on their own without being pressured. It's much easier to keep things as they are than to change, to be more inclusive. So that's what we felt as we were going through this process.
0: In a statement, Health Canada confirmed that the screening changes should come in the fall of 2026, in a matter of months, and reiterated that all donations are thoroughly tested for diseases such as HIV, hepatitis B, and hepatitis C. But we've seen similarly protracted battles when it comes to making changes, things like blood donations, for example. Ultimately, what do you hope this fight that you have stuck with will achieve?
1: Yeah, I'm hoping this will set a precedent for other types of donations as well. To remove any language that's just purely discriminating against the whole group.
0: I wonder what your hopes are for those friends of yours who may have hit roadblocks when wanting to be sperm donors, and using your own example of becoming part of a family in a really deep way.
1: Yeah, totally. I can see it for a lot of queer people. It's very hard to build our own family and to have our own kids. It takes a lot of money and a lot of effort. I'm hoping a lot more queer men go and donate, especially that Canada is suffering from a very low number of donors and people who are going to build families. They have very little choice, except often importing sperm from the US or from elsewhere.
0: Aziz, I appreciate you speaking with us. It's a significant day for you. I can hear that. So thanks for taking the time.
1: Yeah, thank you so much. Thanks for putting lights on this.
2: Aziz M. brought a constitutional challenge against Health Canada screening that prevented some gay and bisexual men from donating sperm. He's in Toronto.

0: The chief of Mishkigogamong First Nation had a whole speech planned. Then he heard Ontario ministers defend the government's wildfire response. This morning, Ontario's Minister of Natural Resources, Mike Harris, said more than 80 fires had been extinguished in the past 2 weeks. But when he was asked about calls from First Nations chiefs for a public inquiry into the government's handling of the wildfires, he didn't commit, saying that right now the government is focused on putting out the fires, and there would be a customary, quote, deep dive when fire season was over. He would not say if the findings of that deep dive would be made public. And that wasn't good enough for Mishkigogamong First Nation Chief Merle Loon.
1: There is no reasoning to justify a government's lack of a timely response. Not justifiable. The fact is it was too late. Too little, too late. The issue is we were not prepared and ready to act. This is a systematic issue, and policy reform is the foundation. We need to do better in the future. We cannot focus solely on short-term solutions. We know we haven't seen the last of these fires, and we must look ahead. Be prepared and prevent this cycle from reoccurring year after year. Global warming is real. We know that. It's real. It's here today. We are now living the consequences of government policy changes, cutbacks, and short-sighted forestry management, which created prime conditions for the spread of these fires. At this point, the government should be crunching numbers, real.

0: realizing that greater investment in wildland prevention and programs is the fiscally responsible avenue to take. Today, I heard the ministers indicate that they have invested $150 million, and clearly this is not enough. We all live on Mother Earth, and we all have a responsibility to look after Mother Earth. We all have roles and responsibilities, no matter what your position is, whether or not, or no matter what your nationality is. It's our job to protect Mother Earth. As Anishinaabeg people, we take that to heart. And I challenge everybody to protect Mother Earth. This includes the governments. And I challenge the governments to invest where they need to invest to protect Mother Earth. And there's a reason why I opened my statement with being thankful for the gifts of life that God brings us and Mother Earth provides us. Do not take that for granted. We need to protect her.
1: That was Merle Loon, chief of Mishkigogamong First Nation, speaking in Toronto earlier today.

0: For 250 years, a cannon that exploded during a battle in the American Revolution sat at the bottom of Lake Champlain near Vermont. About 30 years ago, archaeologists recovered most of it, but the last fragment remained buried under 4 feet of clay at the bottom of the lake until last week, when archaeologists finally dug it out and brought it up. Ethan Whiten is a graduate student at East Carolina University. He was part of the team that recovered the cannon fragment. We reached him in Greenville, North Carolina.
1: Ethan, why was this last piece of the cannon so hard to find?
2: It was hard to find because of how deep it was in the sediment. So it's about 40 feet down in the water. After that, it's about 4 feet under the mud. So it was hard to pick up on a magnetometer, which is a kind of a survey device that only picks up iron and steel objects. So it was kind of hard to pick up on that. And then also, we got very faint signals with metal detectors. But Ed Scalone, who was a North Carolina state trooper, has done a lot of work during his career as a diver for the police department, doing body recoveries and car accidents. He used a formula they used in that profession to figure out where exactly the cannon fragment could have gone after the explosion on the New York gunboat.
1: Can you describe the piece for us? What does it look like?
2: Yeah, so this particular piece is towards the back end of the cannon where the cascabel is, which is the very back end of the cannon where you light the fuse to fire the cannon. It's about half of the size of the gun. This particular cannon, it had an estimated total weight of about 1,100 pounds. So this particular fragment was a little over 120 pounds.
1: I understand that it was difficult to find in the first place using sensors and things to determine where it was under the muck. But you also had the task of digging it out and then getting it back to the surface. What did that entail?
2: We had to be careful when we were digging out because we didn't want it to start sinking further into the mud. So we were instructed to not dig underneath it because it was sitting at an angle. Once we got it dug out, we went down with a tow strap, put it around the gun, hooked up a line from the strap to a 1,200-pound lift bag, put some air in it, and we were able to pop it out of the mud.
3: Yeah, we just used our hands
2: just because we didn't want any, say, like trowels or small shovels to damage the artifact. So we just dived down to the 40 feet. The hole was quite deep at this point, about 4 feet. So we basically put our whole bodies into this hole where it was pitch black, feel for the cannon fragment, and then just dig out around it and on top of it just enough so that we get the strap up underneath it. Because if we kept digging too far down, the cannon had the chance of digging further into the mud to the point where it would have taken much longer to pull it out.
1: This is adventurous stuff for an archaeologist. Is that fair?
2: Yeah, you can say that. There's not too many people that get to say they help

0: raise a cannon. It's a pretty big thing in the field for a lot of people. So I was pretty stoked to be able to actually put my hands on this fragment of the cannon that hasn't seen the light of day since the Battle of Valcourt in 1776. But seeing it raised out of the water for the first time in 250 years was awesome.
1: The cannon is from the Battle of Valcourt Island, which happened in 1776. So time is part of this. But what's the significance of the battle?
0: With the Battle of Valcourt Island, this was part of Benedict Arnold's fleet, which was a hastily put together American fleet. It was a defeat for the Americans, but a strategic victory because it stalled the British forces coming down from Canada 1 year on their invasion of New York. So it gave the American army time to regroup and plan and get supplies up for the incoming invasion that didn't end up taking place till 1777 because of the delaying factor of the Battle of Valcourt Island.
1: It's so great that Ed Scalone was there. I mean, this piece had been missing for more than 25 years since Ed, who's a New York State police trooper, first found the rest of the cannon on a dive. What does it mean for you to help finish this puzzle?
0: It felt great. Ed's been working on this for 27 years. So it was great to see that he could finally get some closure on the end of this project. He was extremely happy that he got the can out, but he's already on to he's a workhorse. He wants to go ahead and start on another project. He's already on to the next thing.
1: What happens to the cannon now that you're able to piece it all together?
0: It is going to go to the Lake Champlain Museum with the lab there. It's going to get conserved for probably about a little under a year, and then it will go on display with the rest of the cannon fragments at their exhibit.
1: Now, you personally, this is your final year of grad school. Quite a project. Do you think there's ever going to be anything else in your academic and school life that'll top this?
0: School life? No, I think this is probably the peak of my time in all of my schooling. But I hope I can, whenever I go out into the career field, that I'll be able to top it. But this is a pretty good way to end my academic career.
1: Ethan, I appreciate you taking the time to tell us this story. Thank you.
0: Thank you.
2: Ethan Whiten was part of the team that dug out the last fragment of a long-lost cannon that blew up during the American Revolution. We reached him in Greenville, North Carolina.

0: Victor Jara spent his career singing about justice. Now, more than 50 years after his death, he's finally getting some. In the days after the bloody coup led by Augusto Pinochet in 1973, the Chilean folk singer was kidnapped and taken to a sports stadium with thousands of others. He was tortured and shot 44 times. In the years that followed, his widow, Joan Jara, fought to see the officers behind her husband's murder charged. And in 2023, that finally happened. They were found guilty and sentenced in absentia. But up until this week, one of those men was still in absentia, still on the run. On Saturday, though, Chilean police announced that the retired colonel had been arrested, putting an end to a long quest for justice for Victor Jara. Back in 2012, when the charges were first announced, Chile was trying to extradite a former army officer believed to have pulled the trigger. He was living in Florida at the time. Joan Jara talked to us about the situation then. Here's part of that conversation from our archives.
1: After almost 40 years, one has really lost hope of truth or justice. It's been a very long time. Although, so these latest things that have happened have been both surprising and moving. It's like a change. I haven't spent the 40 years in the tribunals, I must say. I've taken a different road for Victor's memory. But at the moment, we have the, I don't know if you could call it satisfaction, but a hope that those responsible for Victor's torture

0: and murder in the stadium will finally have to face justice.
1: Do you think that the United States will send Pedro Barrientos back to Chile to face trial?
0: Well, it is our hope that the United States will extradite Pedro Barrientos back to Chile. We know usually it is a very long process, it's complicated, but what we appeal now is that many people will support our cause and help us to make the United States government understand that they have a debt with the people of Chile who were murdered and killed and tortured, because in partly they were supporting the coup and they were all actually teaching the armed forces to hate their own people and consider them as enemies. So I think there is a great case to appeal for an outcry in the United States. We know we have a lot of supporters there. We know also that there are a lot of Chileans and Latin Americans who have sort of victory in their heart and who are struggling like us for justice of the people in their own country to know what happened to their loved ones. So it's a cry for humanity to conquer this terrible situation. And not only for Victor, obviously, because I always see Victor as only an example, not as an emblematic victim, but as a victim who just has the luck to still have a voice and for people to hear his songs, to understand what he was about, to learn his values through his songs and through his life, committed really to make a better world for his people. So the victor can be the first of many who will achieve justice. Really, that is what we are about.
2: From 2012, that was Victor Jara's widow, Joan Jara, speaking with our former host, Carol Off. After he was killed, Mr. Jara's unfinished album was released. It included the last song he ever wrote. This is Manifesto.

0: Victor Jara with Manifesto, taking us to the end of As It Happens for this Thursday, July 30th.
1: As It Happens, we'll be back tomorrow. I'm Lauren McGinnis. Enjoy your evening.
0: And I'm Chris Howden. Good night.

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1: Look, I love when a movie's been out for a few weeks and the conversation about it keeps getting bigger and bigger. It feels like there's still so much to talk about when it comes to The Odyssey, especially after that review from Emily Wilson. She's a woman who wrote the most recent translation of that original text. A lot to get into. I'm Alamine Abdul-Mahmoud, and this is Commotion. Adam Naiman is here. Soraya Nadia McDonald is here. Hello to both of you.
2: Good morning.
1: Hello.
3: Hello, hello.
1: Welcome to the show. Listen, sorry, I'm going to start with you. We know that Christopher Nolan, before directing The Odyssey, we know that he admires Emily Wilson's translation of The Odyssey. Now we get her review of the film. You read it. She did not hold back. She said this is a movie that lacks emotional and psychological depth, which is like, woof, rough words. What do you make of her response?
3: I think there's something valuable in it. I think she picks up on and zeroes in on, I think, some faults of Christopher Nolan's that have been kind of evident and that critics have sort of complained about throughout his oeuvre. So she's not wrong there, although I would say I think The Odyssey does also reflect some artistic growth on his part, as this being an element of his career that he's sort of been wrestling with through multiple films.
1: I mean, like, are you referring specifically to the way that he tackles women and the way and her review pointing that out?
3: Yes. Or
1: because I feel like
3: I think so. Yeah. And also like the way that he tackles women. But I think more so even than that, just his endless sympathy for maybe less than deserving men.
1: His endless sympathy for less than deserving men is going to be the thing that we keep returning to in this conversation, because that's the thing that Nolan keeps doing. That's the thing that Nolan's like, but there's something to rescue about these people. And there's a bit of an obsession there, actually, that runs through his films. And I want to return to that. But let's stick with the review for a moment, Adam. The part of her review that I keep seeing is she wrote, "I would be ashamed to have written any part of the script." Those are, again, rough words. What do you make of the reactions to her review and the way this is being received?
2: Well, that's a real twist to the knife in that people have talked about her translation being the one that he worked from, right? Yeah. So it's almost like she's really trying to distance herself even by proxy.
1: She's like, leave me out of this.
2: Although you'd think that if she could have gotten some back-end points on it, she'd have been very happy to be associated with this version of The Odyssey. But I mean, look, I think that Christopher Nolan is in every way, he is a big boy. And he makes big movies with big budgets. And if a filmmaker like that can't take it, you know, then I think we have a real problem. I find people rushing to defend Christopher Nolan's honor like he is a dude in distress to be very funny. And it speaks to a kind of auteur culture where auteurs are supposed to be infallible. It's not enough that they're interesting or that their movies are complicated. It's either 100% on Rotten Tomatoes or you're a heretic. And the fact that Emily Wilson's a female critic and very unapologetic and sort of not holding back, I think, exacerbates that.
1: Yeah.
2: Now, I also think that in the same way that she's reading that movie in a detailed way, and some of her observations are stronger than others, I have issues with her review as well.
1: Yeah.
2: But the existence of it and the kind of chaos that it's causing among people who want Christopher Nolan to be this perfect, beautiful, complicated man. Is very funny to me.
1: Complicated man, that's a reference to the opening words of Emily Wilson's translation.
2: And also to Shaft. Yeah, both things.
1: You do walk around making a lot of references to Shaft. I see this about you.
2: All the time.
1: I think a part of the pushback to Emily Wilson's review has kind of been trying to frame it in this context of, hey, come on, this is a Hollywood blockbuster because it's something about the translation and

0: adaptation differences, right? Like, is it fair to sort of expect a Hollywood blockbuster to have the same emotional depth as a poem from Homer? Is that a reasonable expectation, would you say?
1: Well, I mean, they're two different forms, right? So obviously, they're going to play to different strengths. And I think one of the things that you see with Nolan's Odyssey is that this is a film where the primacy is very much on the image, right? On the moving image. You can see that from the fact that he made the choice to shoot the entire film in 70mm IMAX, right? And that choice ends up, I think, shaping the form of the film itself, right? From the technical limitations that you have, from the innovation that has to come about in order to make this possible, right? Mm-hmm. Because IMAX cameras use up so much film so quickly, they basically, you know, have their own sort of very loud engine sort of noise that's usually running that previous to the Odyssey prevented filmmakers from using it to shoot, say, sort of intimate dialogue.
0: Yeah, which there's so much talk about, like the different rigs that they build in order to facilitate that happening, some kind of silencer correct. That goes over the camera in order to facilitate the dialogue scenes. Like, we've heard a yes. lot actually about like the effort that he went through to go like it's yeah. got to be IMAX. Yeah.
1: The other thing, the other limitation that he's working with there, right, is that the longest take you can do with one of these cameras is about 3 minutes at most, right? Which isn't necessarily conducive, I think, to kind of letting more dramatic and longer scenes breathe. And a lot of those scenes that rely on drama more than, say, action or, you know, horror are the ones that feature women. And so I think that's where you're sort of seeing all of these elements come together, maybe in ways that work well, and maybe in some cases ways that don't necessarily work as well, that Emily has a bone to pick.
0: I mean, let's actually push a little bit deeper into this, because I do think that the Emily Wilson, that you pointed out, there's a lot of people trying to protect, Adam, you pointed out that some people trying to protect Christopher Nolan from a bad review that, you know, gets this much attention. And you're right to point out, being like, he's a big boy, he can take it. He's directed some major Hollywood films.
2: And what the observation that you were making about his form and about the limitations is so smart, because this is a filmmaker who insists on audiences paying attention, but he doesn't have much of an attention span ever. He's always a montage-driven filmmaker. His movies are always about gold-bricking and withholding and the sense of convergence where it all comes together, as opposed to drawn-out dramatic sequences. He's also a filmmaker. His defenders are saying, well, it's a visual medium. It's a visual medium, as if no one has said this before. And it's like, the images in the film are striking, but the writing in the film often doesn't trust those images and is so prosaic and banal and on the nose. So both of these things can be true. I think there are wonderful visual and rhythmic motifs in the Odyssey where images are repeated and interspersed in a way that they speak to each other. And Emily Wilson's review doesn't take that into account. That's unfortunate. When she says the dialogue is on the nose, the subtext is text, these characters are, you know, often unconvincing, and the performances are variable, she's not wrong. That's not some hoity academic who doesn't understand how to write film, because people online are like, it's a visual medium. If you want to talk about film being a visual medium, Nolan's often mediocre anyway. It's a mixed bag. So I find that I find that to talk about the form of the movie is not to shout her down.
0: Yeah.
2: But it's to say a lot of what she's saying ties with that, even if I think there are some other things that she's not right about.
0: But first of all, can I just tell you guys what I'm noticing in me is like, I'm like, should I be defending Christopher Nolan? And then I'm reminded of the thing that Adam said a few minutes ago. I was like, he's a big boy, he can take it. I do think maybe some history would be useful to folks who are listening to this conversation right now, because one of Emily Wilson's main critiques is that Nolan underdevelops the Odyssey's women characters. Emily Wilson is not alone in that criticism. The critic, Angelica Bastian, went viral this week. The quote that she said was, Nolan's genius ends the moment a woman enters the frame. This is not a new critique of Christopher Nolan. Soraya, what's the history there? What's the history of underwritten women characters in Christopher Nolan movies?
1: Well, you know, I mean, let's be clear. This is not something that is a problem just for Christopher Nolan. I think he comes up

0: for quite a bit of criticism because his movies are so big, both in scale and just how much money they make and the attention that they garner. But I think what you will notice with the women of the Odyssey, and with some of his other films, let's say Interstellar or Oppenheimer, just to name a couple, are that the female characters are often sort of put in, I think, what fandom culture used to call the fridge, where they're introduced maybe, and their primary role in the film is to wait by the phone or to wait by the door or to wait by something and sort of pine for this central male character who has to go on this hero's journey, while they are sort of suffering through that waiting, right? And in this case, that is very much Penelope, who is being threatened and accosted by, these some 103 suitors who sort of just make a mess of her home and will not leave. There's an implicit threat of sexual violence that comes with that. But yeah, they are very rarely sort of the subjects of his film, but kind of more end up playing more kind of objects for the male characters to be motivated by.
1: Or there are these hovering avatars of judgment, where it's like you messed up. And often
0: That's Athena, right?
1: they are
0: Athena
1: seen
0: is disappointed in
1: they are
0: you.
1: seen in memory, they are lamented, they are lost. I mean, the biggest tie between Odyssey and Oppenheimer is the way Athena's used, similar to the Japanese girl in Oppenheimer, the scream, where it's like you're a symbol of loss and suffering. So when they're not secondary or being fridged, as individuals, they're symbols of some larger collective loss. And we should also say this is not a guy renowned for his eroticism. I mean, the one big sex scene in his movies is Oppenheimer, and within 2 seconds of taking their clothes off, they're talking about death to destroyer of worlds, because this is what is on Chris's mind. No time for anything sort of fun. On the other hand, studies of the Odyssey suggest women in it are often symbols of temperance, constancy in waiting, or evil, effeminized temptation, which Christopher Nolan did not invent, and which he deals with, especially in the scene with Samantha Morton as Circe, in a very interesting way, even though he doesn't necessarily go far enough. I think he is drawing some of that gender disparity out from the original material. And it's a place where I think the Emily Wilson review is a little disingenuous. It's like you translated the text, you know how female characters kind of operate in it. But this movie does not elevate or redeem the gender disparities in his work. It's just symptomatic of them, as I was saying.
2: Okay, let's spend a minute talking about that Samantha Morton scene. So we're talking about, right now we're talking about the Odyssey. We're talking about the way that Christopher Nolan handles women in general, but also how they show up in this movie. A lot of conversation, sorry, about that Circe scene. Samantha Morton really steals the show. To my mind, also, Circe is among the better women, like that Nolan's written over his career. Why do you think that scene is connecting with a lot of people? Like, why do you think people are reacting so strongly to that Samantha Morton scene?
0: Oh, I think because of the times that we are living in and the ways that it has become unavoidable to acknowledge the role that sexual violence plays in our society, right? I mean, I don't think you can name two words that engender quite such familiarity in the past couple of years as Epstein files, right? And so Samantha and what she brings to those scenes is so much more, I think, than what is on the page, as Angelica rightly points out. What she brings to that performance, where she is, everything is not necessarily there spelled out, right? When these men come upon her, they clearly think of themselves as innocents, even though they are the sea people who have been waging war and violence and mayhem, across the Mediterranean. And from her point of view, right, these are predators. These are people to be regarded with wariness and fear, because they are plunderers. And, after I think anybody who's been through 20

0: years of war, you know, or 10 years of war would probably be pretty sick of that and maybe not have a whole lot of patience to wait around and find out whether or not these guys are going to rape her. Maybe it's better to just turn them into pigs.
1: Yeah, and she does, and it becomes like, you know, this really significant sort of talking point of the movie. I will say, maybe this is a good landing point for us. Adam, Christopher Nolan keeps making the story of a man on a journey to return home over and over and over again. It hits you kind of the minute that you sit down for the audience. You're like, oh, he's been trying to make this for a little while. Clearly, he's invested in great man narratives and sort of trying to figure out his relationship with them. I will say, with Oppenheimer and maybe with this movie, he's maybe trying to confront that thing in himself that makes him so attracted to those stories and trying to like undermine it in some kind of way. Is that successful to you?
2: Yeah, I mean, in Tenet, Robert Pattinson is playing Christopher Nolan. There's a sort of self-allegorizing director figure. I think Oppenheimer, and whether you see this as kind of humble and self-reflexive or the height of arrogance, he kind of turns the Manhattan Project into an allegory for filmmaking. I think here he has a... I think there's like great man of history question mark here.
1: And yet
2: he's not really willing, because in some ways he's a very tame filmmaker. He's not really willing to make Matt Damon's character as arrogant and as proud and as violent and as obnoxious as the original character is, you know, which is his choice. Like when the Coen brothers adapted The Odyssey, they did a great thing. They didn't read it. And so no one held
0: it's
2: great. So the broad themes were able to come through without this idea of specificity. He's caught between invention and specificity. I think he's caught between critiquing the great man narrative and reproducing it. But it's also funny, as a writer, Tom Quist, we're publishing a piece by him this week, points out, his movies are all about people who want to get home, but home is never in focus. He can't just like shoot people at the breakfast table or someone playing with their kids. It always has to be something lost, seen from behind, punctuated with a question mark. He longs for domesticity, but he can't quite shoot it. And artistically, I think that's very interesting.
1: Yeah.
2: But it also accounts for why when we are home in the Odyssey, even though Odysseus is not back yet, to me, that's where the movie just dies. I think when he's out on the islands, to greater or lesser degrees, we're kind of cooking.
1: Yeah.
2: And I think when we're on the home front, we have some problems.
1: Sorry, I'll give you the last word on this. And just to go back to the phrase that you used earlier in this, like the very start of the conversation, just briefly here, the idea that if Christopher Nolan is so invested, right, in finding empathy for people who don't necessarily deserve it, is it a successful mission if you see sort of Oppenheimer and The Odyssey in conversation with one another saying, oh, I actually have to like investigate this urge in myself, you know? That to me is the statement he's trying to make. I don't know how successfully he actually makes that statement.
0: Yeah, no, I think you can see him investigating that that urge within himself, right? But, you know, it's not zero sum. And I think the other thing about filmmaking is that it is a collaborative project, right? It involves many, many, many, many people. And I think it would be really wonderful if he could find a writer to pair with, right? To pair his vision with their screenwriting prowess, rather than sort of taking both of those roles on as an adapter. And I think if he could do that, you know, who knows what we would see in his next film?
1: I'll tell you guys this. What I want is an Oscar for suppressing my urge to defend this great man of history and actually navigating my own difficult terrain here. I really appreciate your time. This has been really wonderful. Thank you for coming on the show today, you guys.
2: Thanks so much.
1: Yeah. Thanks so much for doing this.
0: Thank you so much.
1: Of course. Sorry, Nadia McDonald is a culture critic. Adam Naiman is a film and TV critic. You can find his work in The Ringer and The Toronto Star. The Odyssey is in theaters now.

0: I'm Alameen Abdul Mahmood, and this is Commotion. The Fantasia International Film Festival kicks off its 2026 season in Montreal. It is the largest genre film festival in North America. The festival is actually celebrating its 30th anniversary this year. Justine Smith is here to talk to me about it. Justine, good to see you, buddy. How are you doing?
1: I'm doing great. How are you?
0: I'm great. I was also kind of imagining you listening to that Odyssey conversation going like, I have thoughts. Let me in the Zoom room immediately. And so it's delightful 100%. That you're here now. Like, I'm reading in your face. I can just see it right now. You are a film critic. You've also been a part of the programming team for this year's festival. Can I just ask you, for people who are not familiar with the Fantasia Fest,

0: origin story. How did it become this big genre film festival that it is today?
1: I mean, it started in 1996 by some film fans who wanted to bring Asian cinema to North America, specifically Montreal. And so they collected, I think it was a huge amount. It was already like 50, 60 films. They played it in the Montreal Imperial Theater. The opening film was Satoshi Kon's Perfect Blue, which is a world premiere, which is insane for a first year of a film festival.
0: Yeah.
1: Yeah. And so since then, it's kind of evolved. It's now a bit of a hybrid between Asian cinema and, in French, we say fantastique, which is kind of like genre cinema. It's not fantasy. Mm-hmm. It encompasses stuff like crime films, comedy, any kind of genre that kind of breaks the reality a little bit. So that's where the name comes from. Fantastique, Asie, Fantasia. And even today, it's about 50-50 Asian cinema and international.
0: Listen, there's such a wide range of film festivals across this country. Like in Toronto, you have TIFF, you have the Vancouver International Film Festival, the Winnipeg Aboriginal Film Festival, St. John's International Women's Film Festival. What do you think Fantasia Fest has been sort of bringing to this festival circuit? What's the thing that it offers that you're like, actually, you don't see that along the other, you know, festivals?
1: The way that I've always seen Fantasia, I started going as a critic almost 20 years ago now, was that it always presents to me something new. It's more than just a genre cinema. I kind of see it as like weird. So it's like a lot of the movies are things that you just don't see in other films. You see super low budget films made for $10K. You see movies from like a lot of movies from Asia that are very difficult to bring in, end up playing, because those are the types of films that require like long-term relationships with Japanese and Korean companies, because they don't necessarily play very easily here. Yeah. And I think that that's a big part of it, but it's also the audience experience. We have like an incredible culture of like really engaged fandom. We have a tradition where people meow before every screening. And so that's a big part of the festival too. It's like very oriented towards the audience.
0: I was just saying, the Canadian horror film Undertone premiered at Fantasia last year and had gigantic success, of course. Do we have a lot of buzzing homegrown horror this year that you want to mention? Because I feel like that is, you know, an area of growth in this country right now.
1: Yeah, I feel like we have a few. Our programmer, Caroline Morissette, does an incredible job bringing us amazing Canadian horror and Canadian films. This year, I would say it's like Ancestral Beast, which is like an indigenous horror about the manifestation of mental illness as a monster, that's been getting a lot of buzz. It seems really interesting. I haven't had a chance to see it. That's one of the pitfalls of working at a festival, is you see nothing.
0: Of course.
1: But I'm really excited to watch it.
0: I will say that, like, alongside horror, like, horror is obviously not the only genre. There's a whole bunch of genres to get excited about. Is there an area, is there a specific genre that you're watching a little bit closer as a critic right now?
1: Yeah, romance. I think that we're in a moment. Yeah, we're in a moment of like complete alienation. People don't know how to deal with each other, and yet love and romantic relationships remain so integral, even in their absence, that I think it's a very interesting moment to look at the way that romance is kind of exemplifying itself on screen. I mean, even in The Odyssey, you could kind of look at that from the point of view of a romantic and see how that works or doesn't work.
0: Yeah.
1: So for me, it's romance.
0: For you, you're thinking like the idea that like romance actually has something to offer to all these questions that we're sort of sorting through right now. That's what you're saying, yes?
1: Exactly, yes.
0: Yeah. Let me ask you this. As you sort of get to this year's festival, you know, as a critic, but also as a programmer, what are a couple of movies that you're like, I'm really stoked to see this year?
1: I'm really excited to see a movie called Bowels from Hell from Brazil, and it's apparently disgusting, and I don't know why. I really want to see it. There's also the new film from Yong Sang-ho, who did Train to Busan and Soul Station, which are like two of my favorite movies of the past 20 years, called Colony, and that movie is like so hard to get into. We've had to add new screenings and I haven't had a chance to see it. So I'm going to like, we're screening like at 11 a.m. on Saturday. I'm like, I'm getting up early. I'm going to go watch it.
0: First of all, the idea that someone would smile that big about a movie called Bowels from Hell. What's going on there, Justine? What is that? What is this urge to go like, that's the place I want to be. I want to be seeing the movie called this.
1: I think it's because Fantasia is like 3 weeks long. I'm deep into festival delusion at this point, where I'm like, yeah, that sounds great. Everything sounds good. If you don't embrace it, you're going to lose your mind, basically.
0: I've been nearing the tail end of the festival right now. That's where we are.
1: Yes, exactly. So I think it's day 16 or something crazy.
0: Wow.
1: Yeah, it's or maybe 15, but well, still.
0: I hope the rest of your

0: Festival was a wonderful time, and I hope that after that, you actually managed to get some sleep and some rest, friend.
1: Thank you. I really appreciate it. I do need it.
0: Of course. So good to see you. Thank you so much for coming on the show today, Justine.
1: Thank you. It's been a pleasure.
0: Yes, of course. Justine Smith is a freelance writer based in Montreal. She's also part of the programming team at the Fantasia Film Festival in Montreal. This year marks the 30th anniversary of Fantasia Fest, which runs until this Sunday.

That is Wolf Parade with Underglass. They'll be playing at Oceaga in Montreal this weekend. That's it for the show today. My name is Elamine Abdul-Mahmoud. This is Commotion. We'll see you soon.

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1: In 1950, British cryptographer Alan Turing proposed his famous Turing test of artificial intelligence. But hidden in his original proposal is a strange, even supernatural mystery, coming up on Ideas.
2: From CBC News, The World This Hour, I'm Gina Louise Phillips. UEFA, the federation that governs European soccer, has voted to boycott the World Cup and other FIFA competitions. That is, if FIFA continues to negotiate a plan to sell stakes in its competitions to private investors. UEFA has dozens of members, including the current World Cup champions, Spain. Deanna Sumanek-Johnson reports.
3: We had no choice other than to issue a threat commensurate with this dreadful, catastrophic proposal.
4: Strong words from UEFA's vice president, Laura McAllister, explaining today's big move.